0: company says the numbers are up sharply. AT&T West President Susan Santana says the company has been bolting down manholes, putting alarms in spans of wire, hiring security guards, and is even offering money for information that leads to arrests. The company runs a legacy copper wire network that she says serves only about 3% of its customers. AT&T is hoping to shift customers to other options, although it says state law is holding it back. AT&T recently filed suit against California to be able to wind down its century-old copper wire network and take away a big target of would-be copper thieves. John Ruwich, NPR News.
1: Oil prices rose following the latest threats to the U.S.-Iran ceasefire. This is NPR News from Washington. The U.S. government has granted a visa to Wydenski Pierre, the only member of Haiti's national soccer team living in the Caribbean country. He was awaiting permission to travel for the World Cup. Teammates arrived last week to start preparing. This is only the second time Haiti has qualified for the World Cup. NASA is officially ending one of its Mars missions. As Joe Palca reports, the space agency lost contact with the probe called MAVEN in December last year.
2: MAVEN is an acronym for Mars Atmosphere and Volatile Evolution. The probe's mission was to help scientists understand why the Martian atmosphere has largely disappeared over the last 3 to 4 billion years, a change that turned the planet into the dry, cold place it is today. The spacecraft has been collecting data and sending it to Earth since it went into orbit around Mars more than a decade ago. But last December, a brief radio signal indicated the craft had suddenly started spinning out of control. That meant it was no longer able to point its solar panels towards the sun, and that meant the batteries went dead, making the probe inoperable. For NPR News, I'm Joe Palca.
1: A rare albino buffalo named after Donald Trump for its distinctive blonde tuft is drawing a huge crowd at the National Zoo in Bangladesh's capital. The animal was saved from being slaughtered as part of a religious ritual of sacrifice during the Eid festival. The animal had been already sold, but after widespread public interest, authorities refunded the buyer and kept it in the zoo, where it's now the main attraction. U.S. stocks retreated from their records today. The Dow dropped more than 1%. The S&P 500 fell nearly 0.75%. This is NPR.
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9: Today Explained, here with Shelby Talcott, who's the White House correspondent for Semaphore. Shelby, this whole $1.8 or $1.776 billion slush fund fiasco, easy to forget. It kind of started in a legitimate place. Can you remind us where that was?
10: Yeah, so this all started back in January when the president filed a lawsuit against the IRS. He was seeking, I think it was $10 billion in damages over the disclosure of his tax returns. He had also filed a few other claims. And so this was essentially the culmination of that, because the Justice Department decided, well, we don't really want to defend the government. So instead, we're going to work with the president's personal lawyers to sort of come to an agreement. And this slush fund, if you will, was the culmination of those lawsuits and what came from those conversations.
9: Someone leaked the president's tax returns to the New York Times.
11: They showed I pay a lot of tax.
9: So the president had a legitimate grievance. Then, of course, he immediately transmutes this legitimate grievance into something that feels a little lopsided, a $10 billion lawsuit against the government that he runs, in which he pits his personal lawyers against Todd Blanche eventually, who is also his former personal lawyer. What pushes the president to settle this lawsuit with himself?
10: Well, I think that he decided that this deal where you know, you have a huge amount of money that is going to go to people who argue that they've been, you know, politically persecuted by the government is a good deal, because remember, that is exactly what he believes as well.
7: This is a persecution of a political opponent. This was never supposed to happen in America.
11: Whole thing is a witch hunt. It's a disgrace.
10: After he lost the 2020 election, he had a number of lawsuits. He has not stopped talking since then that those were persecutions by the prior administration. So for him, this sort of agreement is personal in a way, I think.
12: By the way, that election was totally rigged.
9: Tell us how this anti-weaponization slush fund was meant to work in theory.
10: It was essentially taxpayer-funded fund. And it was supposed to come from this account that was going to be overseen by a board of five people. This board of five people were going to decide who had been politically persecuted by the government, and then there would be payouts.
9: Pretty incredible setup for January 6thers, other perhaps defenders, allies of the president. Do we have any idea how long this fund was in the works or where it came from, how it originated? Was it the president's idea?
10: Yeah, so I think it was the idea of his legal team, of everybody involved. The president obviously signed off on it. But it was a really unusual situation because, as you said, there were not really many guardrails about who could theoretically benefit from this fund.
13: Simple question. Will individuals who assaulted Capitol Hill police officers be eligible for this fund?
10: And they wouldn't necessarily rule that out.
14: As was made plain yesterday, anybody in this country is eligible to apply if they believe they're a victim of weaponization.
13: Mr. Attorney General,
10: when we were talking to administration officials, they said, well, there's going to be this board, and the board is going to decide who qualifies for this fund. And so this really raised concerns among even Republican members of Congress, too, for a variety of reasons. One being, you know, the January 6th riot is still a very contentious issue within the Republican Party. You know, the president has, I think, embraced the rioters, as you saw in his first day of office when he issued all of those pardons.
7: So this is January 6th. These are the hostages. Approximately 1,500 for a pardon.
13: Yes.
7: Full pardon.
10: But a lot of Republican lawmakers are still very uncomfortable with that reality. And so you saw kind of that tension within the Republican Party start to really explode.
15: Look, under what circumstances would it ever make sense to provide restitution for people who were either pled guilty or were found guilty in a court of law? This is just stupid on stilts.
10: And it was blowing everything up on Capitol Hill. There were they couldn't get anything passed, essentially, because Republicans were so perturbed by this agreement. But it was also over the fact that, you know, we're really close to the midterms, quite frankly, and this is a tough road for Republicans. And so there were lawmakers who were just simply concerned because this is a nearly $1.8 billion fund that is taxpayer funded, and it comes at a time when the economy is at the top of mind for voters. And so there was an argument to be made from lawmakers of, is this really the right time to be pushing something like this when voters are asking, well, why is my gas so high? Why are my grocery bills like this?
9: So what actually derails this fund ultimately? Is it that Republican opposition, or is it the legality, constitutionality of the fund itself?
10: A little bit of both. So there were lawsuits. This was going through the courts. Last Friday, a judge ruled, essentially paused the fund and said, you know, you can't move forward right now with distributing the money from this fund. And I think lawmakers initially thought, well, this is great. This is going to kind of solve our problem. But they were still pushing. And really, you know, the president and his advisors met and realized that this was extremely contentious, that lawmakers were not letting go of this. This was also going to go through the courts. And there were people inside Trump's orbit, I think, who just thought it wasn't worth it effectively. And so the president had a conversation earlier this week with some of his team and ultimately decided that they were not going to pursue this fund.
9: Is it really, really dead, or is it just dead for the moment because it's so incredibly unpopular? Do we know?
10: That's the big question. So initially, the DOJ had issued a statement saying that they were going to comply with this court order that had come down on Friday. But the court order lasts essentially until, I think, mid-June. And so the question was still, okay, well, does complying with the court order mean it's dead? A lot of people said it doesn't. I think I agree with that. But then Acting Attorney General Todd Blanche on the Hill yesterday was specifically asked, are you going to pursue this? Like, is this over? And he said,
14: we are not moving forward with the fund, period.
10: But he also said,
14: I mean, I think there'll be a transcript of what I say here. So that, that will be in writing.
10: So the question I have is, you know, there's still that court situation going on. And so are we going to see the DOJ formally file something to the courts saying it's dead? And I think that is when people who are still concerned about this will say, okay, finally we can put this to rest.
9: Mm. I mean, one sign that this might not be completely dead is that one part of it, a part of it that we haven't really discussed thus far, is very much still alive, which is this idea that Trump and his family and his businesses are immune from IRS inquiry.
10: Yes. And actually, Todd Blanche was asked about that specifically. And he said that the only part of this settlement that the Justice Department was not planning to enforce was going to be this nearly $1.8 billion fund. So that indicates that every other part of the settlement that the Justice Department came with, decided on with the president's personal lawyers, including that provision that will bar the IRS from auditing the president, his family, his business, that stands.
9: Which I guess it remains to be seen if that in and of itself is legal or not.
10: Correct. And I also think, when I think about this in terms of, okay, will this satisfy Republicans? It's not going to satisfy Democrats, but will it satisfy Republicans? I think yes, because I think their main concern was this nearly $1.8 billion slush fund. They don't particularly mind the rest of it. So they're going to take the win and probably give the president something back in return, get something passed, and move on.

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5: Mr. President, do you have any reaction to Today Explained being named the best news show?
6: Wow. I didn't know that. You're telling me now for the first time.
7: My name is Megan Messerly, and I am a White House reporter at Politico.
0: And you recently wrote for Politico about how the president and his administration's kind of in a funk, and not just the slush fund fiasco we just talked about. So remind us how else we're seeing this funk for those who have disassociated.
7: We are now more than three months into the Iran war, and this is just not going anywhere anytime soon. We have seen the president over the last week and a half now say that, you know, he's close on a deal to extend this ceasefire with Iran that still has not come through.
8: We're getting what we want slowly. Very tough negotiators. It takes a long time. I'm in no hurry.
9: We're negotiating whether we make a deal or not makes no difference to me.
7: There was this 2-hour Situation Room meeting on Friday. Nothing came out of that after 2 hours. And so the White House really can't figure out its path forward here, right? Talking to folks in and around the White House, they just want to find a sort of face-saving way out of this war, right? But they have been unable to do that. They've been unable to get, you know, Iran to agree to something that would open the Strait of Hormuz and get us out. And in the meantime, everyone's just very over it. And according to my reporting, that's including staff inside the White House, who one of my sources described to me and said, you know, pretty much everyone is in a funk. Use that word, funk, which is always fun. And described it as sort of the White House being sort of stuck in this quicksand of Iran.
0: Is there like a legislative funk too with this administration? Because it doesn't feel like we're getting anything done.
7: Yeah. And so that was one of the big things that I was talking to folks about for this story, is this idea that, you know, Iran has really taken up so much of the president's time that it is in some ways distracting from some of these other priorities. And that includes the president's legislative agenda. Of course, some allies I spoke with also blamed that squarely on Senate Majority Leader John Thune and said, you know, Thune is being too much of an institutionalist, protecting the filibuster. You know, the president has called for firing the Senate parliamentarian.
10: Truth Social.
11: Shockingly, Republicans have kept the very important position of, quote, parliamentarian in the hands of a woman, Elizabeth McDonough, who was appointed long ago by Barack Hussein Obama, and a vicious lunatic known as Senator Harry Reid, who ran the Senate for the Democrats with a, quote, iron fist. Over the years, she has been brutal to Republicans, but not so to Democrats. So why has she not been replaced?
7: That has not happened yet either. And so you have a very frustrated Trump, but a frustrated Trump who has, you know, rhetorically turned the screws a bit on Thune, but really hasn't, you know, put the full force of pressure on Thune to get his legislative agenda through. And we should say that includes things like the president has talked a lot about the Save America Act, right? An elections focused piece of legislation. That's one of his top legislative priorities.
8: It's called the Save America Act. We've changed the name. It's the Save America Act, and the Democrats are against it. I heard one of them say, we will stop the Save America Act. No, we're trying to save America.
7: There's this housing bill that includes this institutional investor ban that he wants to see across the finish line. And then, of course, he wants to see security funding for his ballroom/bunker.
8: This will be the entrance
12: into the ballroom. The ballroom will be right here. This is a glass, beautiful glass tunnel. Beautiful tunnel that goes right into the ballroom. Ballroom's right there. Pretty good, right?
0: I mean, with the Iran war in this sort of quagmire, especially coming from a president who rallied against the Iraq and Afghanistan wars, with gas prices where they are, with the president constantly trying to gaslight the American people into believing that somehow the Iran war is good for them and that high gas prices even are good for them. It feels like he doesn't care about the midterms, but then there's all the gerrymandering that he's pushing. I mean, which implies that he very much cares about the midterms and his endorsement of candidates. What's your read on what's going on with the president when it comes to the midterms?
7: Yes, it definitely feels like those two things are at odds with one another. I think the way that White House allies view it is, you know, the president needs to be able to say, I don't care about the midterms. I don't care about high gas prices, because that language is for Iran, right? He's saying, like, I'm willing to take this gamble because he needs Iran to believe that he will take the maximalist position, that, you know, he will let gas prices rise however high they need to rise in order to notch a deal with them, right? So the White House allies would say that that's a negotiating tactic. On the flip side, those are now sound bites that Democrats can run in every single ad across the country.
9: I don't think about American financial situation. I don't think about anybody.
12: We're fighting wars. We can't take care of daycare, Medicaid, Medicare, all these individual things.
7: So, you know, what might be helpful rhetorically with Iran is not helpful rhetorically with Republicans, as, you know, they're fighting it out in these really key midterm races.
0: Tough spot he's in. And it feels like it's such a tough spot that even the things that should be easy wins, like a sesquicentennial concert on the National Mall or whatever, are like big L's right now. You can't even like land a Milli Vanilli booking.
13: I'm gonna miss you.
0: What is going on with this concert?
7: Yeah, it's been really fascinating to actually see even conservative commentators come out and say, like, first of all, the folks that were slated for this lineup, to your point, Milli Vanilli and others, you know, these are not like, you know, the pop culture stars of today. These are pop culture stars of, you know, three decades ago. So there was that to begin with. And then
0: legitimately
7: now
0: like Vanilla Ice.
13: Ice, baby. All right, stop.
7: Right. Exactly. And what we're seeing is even some of those folks now pulling out and saying, hey, you know, we were interested in sort of celebrating America's 250th anniversary, but this is far too political for us. This is not what we wanted. This is not what we signed up for.
14: This is not what I signed for. You know, I'm here to, you know, to bring people together with music. I'm not into politics. I don't have anything to do with the circus, because, you know,
7: and to me and many of the folks that I spoke with, this is just such a deviation from where we were at the beginning of the president's term last year, when he was just really taking the culture by storm. He was steamrolling these law firms and Ivy League institutions. And you've seen other pop culture figures come on board to the president's agenda, like Nicki Minaj.
15: I am probably the president's number one fan.
7: This is not that, right? This is a moment where the president wants to be taking a victory lap, and yet he's, you know, stuck in this quagmire that is Iran, one that he desperately wants to get out of.
0: And while we're on concerts, he even lost the Kennedy Center.
7: Yeah, I mean, this has been one that has been, you know, near and dear to the president for months now. His fight to rename it the Trump Kennedy Center, and this, you know, planned massive renovation of the center, all put on hold by a federal court last week. We saw the president take to True Social to express his sincere displeasure at that decision.
11: Unfortunately, Judge Cooper and the radical left would rather see it die than have President Trump transform it into something that everyone could be proud of.
7: But just another loss in this sort of string of challenging circumstances for the White House right now.
0: Do they have any wins that they should be celebrating right now, that they could be parading in front of the American people?
7: So some White House allies I spoke to said you know, this is the challenge, is that it's not like they don't have any wins. And the White House as well, this was their pushback to me in the story, was we do have things we're doing. For instance, their efforts to reduce the cost of prescription drugs through TrumpRx, the coming launch of Trump accounts for millions of children. Treasury Secretary Scott Bessent, was on the road last week in California and elsewhere, touting these investment accounts, right, that are supposed to sort of build generational wealth for the next generation.
16: For the next 4 years, every child getting $1,000 put in an index fund in their Trump account, they're going to learn about the markets, their parents are going to learn about it. And the president has done peace deals, trade deals, and tax deals, but I think this could be his most enduring legacy.
7: But that is all getting overshadowed right now by Iran. And so the White House blames the media for not doing more to sort of highlight these things. But ultimately, I think the challenge, and this is what I hear when I'm sort of talking to regular voters, is, okay, these Trump accounts are great, but like, I'm being crunched right now by the cost of gas, by the cost of my groceries when I'm buying ground beef and it's, you know, $9, $10 a pound. So like, these wins are great. And it's not that the American people, you know, that polling is, you know, very high around both of these issues, drug prices and these Trump accounts. But when the pressing concern is putting food on the table and you know, making ends meet and paying the bills, that has been sort of cold comfort. And that sort of exposes some of the challenge of the White House's efforts to message here.
0: Do you think watching some like half-naked men brutally beat the living daylights out of each other on the South Lawn will make the president feel better on his birthday, no less?
7: You know, the president is a longtime fan of the UFC, and we are certainly seeing him celebrate his 80th birthday, which is the day of the UFC fight. In accordance with that, you know, the president is sort of this mercurial figure, and something like that really could, you know, raise his mood and honestly produce sort of a policy breakthrough, because he has been stuck for so long. Talking to allies, like, I think they think that if the president, you know, gets a win, that could sort of put them back on this track to passing the president's agenda. And that could be a policy win, or it could just be a sort of, you know, triumphant UFC fight on the White House lawn, right?
0: Sometimes that's all it takes.
7: Yep.
0: Megan the writer, Politico is where you can find They're Pretty Much in a Funk, Trump's Agenda Hits a Summer Stall. Earlier in the show, you heard from Shelby Talcott, who writes about the White House for Semaphore. I'm Sean Ramos from The show was made by Kelly Wessinger and Dustin DeSoto. Amina Al-Sadi edited. Gabriel Dunatov was on facts. And David Tatasciore and Patrick Boyd were on the mix. This is Today Explained. ICYMI.

0: Columbia graduate student Mahmoud Khalil is fighting the Trump administration's efforts to detain him again. He's appealing to the Supreme Court tomorrow on Morning Edition from NPR News.
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3: Hello, I'm Claudia Hammond. Health Check is coming up after the news, and we have a special show focusing on the health impacts of the Men's Football World Cup. With millions of fans about to descend on the US, Canada and Mexico, we hear from the academics who've set up the first World Cup surveillance hub to monitor the risks of diseases such as measles, dengue and chikungunya. And after players have expressed concern about the extreme heat, we'll be asking what it does to both players and spectators.
4: BBC News with Neil Nunes. The U.S. House of Representatives has passed a resolution directing President Trump to withdraw U.S. forces from around Iran or win approval from Congress to continue the war. Four Republicans sided with Democrats, but the resolution is largely symbolic. Shortly before the House resolution, Mr. Trump downplayed recent Iranian attacks on U.S. bases in Kuwait and other Gulf states. He insisted a deal could still be finalized as early as this weekend. The Iranian foreign minister earlier said no tangible progress had been made. Israel and Lebanon have agreed a conditional ceasefire, according to a joint statement issued by the United States. The deal is contingent on a complete halt to Hezbollah's attacks and its withdrawal from southern Lebanon. Hezbollah has yet to comment. The U.S. Secretary of State Marco Rubio says there's a real danger of further escalation in the war between Russia and Ukraine, as Ukraine had become more effective at striking deep inside Russia. Elon Musk's SpaceX has officially filed for what's expected to be the largest IPO in Wall Street history. Mr. Musk plans to raise $75 billion. Cuba's central bank is suspending Visa and MasterCard payments in the country from Saturday, citing sanctions imposed by the U.S. It's another blow to Cuba's already decimated economy. Gunfire has broken out between Somali government troops and pro-opposition forces in the capital Mogadishu. The clashes come ahead of planned protests on Thursday to demand a roadmap to delayed elections. And Germany's foreign minister has described his country's failure to secure a rotating seat on the United Nations Security Council as a bitter defeat. BBC News.
3: Hello and welcome to Health Check from the BBC. I'm Claudia Hammond. Next week, the 2026 Men's Football World Cup starts and 48 national teams will battle it out. This is the biggest World Cup in history and fans from around the world will descend on 16 cities in the US, Canada and Mexico over the 38 days of the competition. Now, the previous highest attendance at a World Cup was the 1994 World Cup hosted by the US, where over 3.5 million fans visited. It's predicted that those numbers will be exceeded this time. This means plenty of celebration and a bit of commiseration, but with this many people in close proximity, in high temperatures in some places, there are also potential impacts on health, from heat exhaustion to dengue fever. So that's what we're devoting the show to today. And for the first time, a group of academics is setting up a temporary World Cup surveillance hub to track threats to health, monitoring the risk of diseases such as measles, dengue and chikungunya in order to keep everyone safe. And with me for the whole show today, I have Professor Rebecca Katz from Georgetown University in Washington, D.C., who is the director of this new Health Security Operations Center. Welcome to the show. Now, I know you've set up your center in a repurposed microbiology lab. What's going to happen there?
5: We have a team that has assembled to be able to help monitor disease threats throughout the course of the World Cup this summer. So we will be partnering with approximately 30 different other organizations, and they will be feeding us disease surveillance information, and we'll be integrating that and then being able to push out what we're calling a daily situation report that will go to the local, state, and federal health authorities to be able to support their efforts in making sure everybody stays safe. It's also coming at a time when the United States has left the World Health Organization. And so sharing disease surveillance information across international boundaries is a little more complicated. So we decided that there might be an opportunity to stand up this Health Security Operations Center in order to best support the public health officials across the country and in Mexico and Canada to be able to help share that critical disease surveillance information.
3: This is the first time this has been done in this way. Is this a role that governments and local authorities would usually fulfill?
5: Well, it's done at every single World Cup and every single Olympics, but it's usually done by the government itself. And in fact, the United States government is standing up a series of efforts to try to monitor disease, and we are acting in support of those efforts.
3: Now, there are 48 national teams playing in this tournament, as well as other national teams who didn't qualify and currently are in North America playing pre-tournament friendlies to help those teams prepare, and not to mention fans from around the world descending. What challenges does this create in both importing or exporting potential outbreaks of disease?
5: Anytime you have people coming from lots of different parts of the world and mixing together, there is the chance of diseases spreading. That's why this is always monitored closely. When we think about the upcoming games, the particular disease threats that we are most concerned about, there's always a threat of respiratory viruses, gastrointestinal. We are particularly worried about measles. As you know, there have been cases of measles in Canada, Mexico, and the United States. There's also Mpox, other sexually transmitted infections.
3: Well, thank you for the moment, Rebecca. And we're going to talk later about exactly how you're going to monitor the potential for outbreaks. One of the infections you'll be looking for is dengue fever. In Jalisco State in Mexico, the World Cup falls at the start of the rainy season, and that also means mosquito season. Back in 2024, there was a surge in dengue with almost 125,000 cases and nearly 480 deaths in the country. So now the local government in Jalisco is calling on people to take action, as our reporter Rogelio Navarro reports from the state's capital, Guadalajara.
6: The Guadalajara airport receives up to 18.7 million passengers during the year. On a common summer, the airport handles 1.5 million passengers, and the upcoming World Cup will mean an increase of 500,000 more. This city is one of the three hosting Mexican cities for the 2026 Male Soccer World Cup, and this airport is the third most important in Mexico. It is located at the Ahogado Basin in Jalisco State, and by the time the World Cup starts, it will be rainy season. This combination of still water, rain, and heat are the main ingredients that mosquitoes need to reproduce, and mosquitoes are the main contagion vector for dengue fever. Christian Lizarde, Guadalajara Airport Director, explains what they are doing to tackle the problem.
7: What we are anticipating is an early peak season in June, meaning the traffic the airport typically experiences in December and January is peak season. We expect it to arrive early in June. The airport itself doesn't generate this type of vulnerability or health threat. It's due to the surrounding bodies of water. The influx of people at the airport creates this health risk or a negative experience for passengers. Based on this, and of course, taking into account the strategies and input from academia and various stakeholders, strategies were established, such as cleaning the canals that run through the port, fumigating our facilities, and dredging other channels that cross the airport, as well as sealing some other waterways within the airport.
6: The Ahogado Basin is the water body system that, along with the Chapala Lake, provides water to the Guadalajara area. And it is also one of the reasons that make dengue a serious and recurring issue in Jalisco State. In 2024, Mexico registered a surge with approximately

0: 125,000 infections and nearly 480 deaths, most of them in Jalisco State and surrounding areas. To prepare for the surge in visitors, the Jalisco government is calling the general population for a junk removal campaign to prevent both dengue and chikungunya.
1: Fumigation isn't the solution to dengue. Yes, it kills some adult mosquitoes, but it doesn't get rid of the eggs or the larvae that keep growing in standing water. If we don't eliminate breeding sites at home, the mosquitoes come back, and so does the risk. Real prevention starts with you. Wash, cover, turn over and throw away any container that collects water. So now you know, fumigation is only one ally in our team effort to fight dengue.
0: Hector Perez, Health Secretary in Jalisco, will go further on this as well as on the other control strategies.
2: When we talk about dengue in countries like Mexico and throughout what's known as the tropical belt in the world, we can't stop working for even a single day. There are some biological control strategies. For example, there's a strategy which involves releasing fish capable of ingesting the larvae that will later become adult mosquitoes, which are the ones that transmit the disease. For example, there's a species of very small fish called a guppy, which when placed in water storage containers, these small fish ingest these larvae. And in this way, there's a biological control to prevent the vector from growing. And the newest thing is what we call the Wolbachia strategy. The Wolbachia strategy consists of this bacterium infecting the males of the vector species that transmits the disease. And that means the eggs that develop in the female do not produce the adult vector. This has been used in many countries around the world with very good results. And in the state of Jalisco, we are beginning its implementation. So, without a doubt, we will have it implemented in 2026.
3: Sin lugar a dudas, lo vamos a tener implementado.
0: Along with these actions, public fumigation and low-volume insecticide fogging are being carried out in areas with high incidence of dengue cases or mosquito populations. This means that the health secretary personnel travels throughout the state with vehicles and backpack sprayers applying insecticide to homes, streets, and public areas. Public resources are needed to counteract the reproduction cycle of the insect, work on early warning systems such as the now used mosquito egg traps, and implementation of vaccines, particularly in regions characterized by sustained transmission and low immunity to some of the dengue types. This research has been led by Dr. José Ángel Regla, epidemiologist and local researcher on dengue. Let's hear him out.
4: Let's remember that dengue fever is transmitted by a vector. This vector is a mosquito, and the mosquito is called Aedes aegypti. So, to understand why Jalisco has this number of cases, it's because the metropolitan area has that particular optimal condition for the mosquito's propagation and survival. As a result of studying dengue fever over various periods, specifically in our study, which focuses on the last decade, we've observed that dengue is a virus, or rather a disease, that is cyclical, meaning that it appears after several years. For example, if I give you the data, there are peaks where in the last decade they were in 2014, 2019, and precisely in 2024. And we, due to that study, propose that the next peak will be around the year 2028 or 2029, with a maximum peak. Why does this happen? Well, the reality is that there isn't a single concrete explanation. One factor is that diseases are cyclical, and that is, sometimes certain diseases tend to have a peak due to various factors, and then they tend to decline.
0: Coordinated integration of water infrastructure development, genomic surveillance, vector control, and immunization programs represent the most viable pathway toward achieving long-term reductions in both morbidity and mortality. And although the World Cup is days away, epidemic control on dengue is a non-stop mission.
5: Rogelio Navarro reporting from Mexico. You are listening to Health Check from the BBC. I'm Claudia Hammond, and today we're looking at the health impact of millions of fans travelling to the US, Canada and Mexico for the Men's Football World Cup. And Rebecca Katz, who is Director of the Health Security Operations Centre, newly set up by academics ahead of the tournament, is still with me. So, Rebecca, you have this whole team, and between you, you're going to be monitoring the situation 24 hours a day, looking for any indication that infectious diseases might be spreading.

0: What sorts of data will you be looking at?
1: Well, we have a lot of disease surveillance information coming in. We'll be looking at a range of information, and that includes wastewater surveillance data. So wastewater surveillance is an incredibly powerful tool. One example is looking for measles in the wastewater. And there's been a lot of studies done recently that are showing that you get almost 5 to 7 day warning when you find measles in the wastewater before you might see a first patient show up at a hospital. Now, that's a tremendous amount of time to be able to get warnings to clinicians and to hospital systems so they can best prepare for those first measles cases that might show up. It's also an opportunity to be able to communicate directly with the public. So if there is a family that may have chosen not to vaccinate their children, but now know that there is measles in the community, they can sometimes take early action. So in addition to wastewater surveillance, we will be also coordinating with the Pan American Health Organization and the platforms that they're using to monitor disease threats across the world, but particularly focused on North America. There's also other partners that are pulling in electronic health record information and hospital data. So we'll have de-identified health records that are coming in. We're looking at human mobility data, even looking at how many people are staying in Airbnbs or traveling from one location to another. There's air travel data, and then also looking at some of the climate and natural disaster data through the partnership with the Pacific Disaster Center.
0: And you're looking at what people are talking about on social media as well.
1: The Social Listening Project is really exciting, and it lets us hear directly from people who are attending the games or live in the vicinity of the games. And it's a way to monitor individual experiences. So if there's people who are attending a game and they all start to get a cough or gastrointestinal distress, they usually post about it. And that's a way to be able to monitor from that perspective what's happening.
0: And so you'll be compiling briefings and situation reports on what's happening. If there is an outbreak, of course, your group of academics from universities is independent. So will you be communicating with FIFA or governments or local authorities? Because I'm guessing if there is an outbreak, you don't have the power to take action.
1: Right. We are not responders, but we are working in support of the responders. So if we see something, we will be pushing that information directly to local, state, federal, public health authorities. We'll push that information directly to FIFA, and we'll also push it directly to the healthcare organizations across the country. Our partner on that is the University of Nebraska Medical Center, so they will work closely with us on if we need to push any information directly into healthcare systems and specifically to emergency departments.
0: Thanks, Rebecca, and do stay with us. Now, as we've heard, infectious diseases can be exacerbated by the heat, but that's not the only health issue that high temperatures can bring. At the Men's FIFA Club World Cup in the US last year, there were highs of 38 degrees Celsius. Chelsea and Argentina midfielder Enzo Fernandez spoke out at the time, suggesting that the schedule for this year's World Cup be changed.
2: Honestly, the heat is incredible. The other day, I got a bit dizzy during a play. I had to lie down on the ground because I was really dizzy. Playing in this temperature is very dangerous. It's very dangerous. Moreover, for the spectacle, for the people who come to enjoy in the stadium, for the people who watch it at home, the game, the speed of the game, is not the same. Everything becomes very slow. Well, let's hope that next year they change the schedule, at least so that it remains a beautiful and attractive football spectacle.
0: It doesn't sound easy for players or spectators enduring high temperatures, as they will in some of the host cities. And just last month, Norwegian international midfielder Morten Thorsby, who'll be playing at the tournament, signed an open letter from a small number of players to FIFA, asking them to do more to protect them from extreme heat. When he spoke to BBC Sports correspondent Katie Gornall, she asked him how much concern there is about the heat among players and whether it could impact performance.
3: No, I mean, it's impossible to perform at its best, especially if football is such a high-intensity sport as football, playing in intense heat. I mean, for the players, it's an obvious problem of heat impacting the performance. The intensity of the game goes down. For the players, there are obviously also dangers related to heat-related problems, which can occur while playing. So it's very important in terms of a player's health. to take care of that. But it's also a huge problem for the spectators. I mean, football is also entertainment industry. And I mean, the spectacle and the show and the sport also loses its value if the players are not able to perform at their best. So the climate crisis impacts sports through extreme weather events, extreme heat. Football has all its interest in combating the climate and environmental crisis. And it has a huge possibility to make a big change. So that's exactly what we're trying to do, involve more players, getting more players on board. And I believe that unfortunately, these events, which will occur more frequently next coming years, I believe will also start to get players more on board because we will see that it's getting too hot to play. There will be extreme weather events, which will make these kind of super mega events more difficult.
0: Well, to find out more about what heat can do to the players and also to the spectators, I spoke to Douglas Kasser, who is CEO of the Corey Stringer Institute and Professor of Kinesiology at the University of Connecticut.
4: Oh, extreme heat can have a lot of influences with the players. I mean, it starts just with performance. Anytime you're hyperthermic, meaning your body temperature is high and dehydrated, then your performance suffers, meaning you might have less sprints. Your sprints might be less fast. You'll cover less distance. You make more cognitive mistakes. You'll react more slowly. So the quality of the game is decreased. Then there's obviously the health and safety issues that we have to consider. There's the potential for things like heat illnesses. The most dangerous one of those is exertional heat stroke. But another thing that's often not considered is the buildup of stress. So if you have two group round games, you know, 3 days apart, and they're both in extreme heat, that's going to take its toll versus if you have a game, for instance, in an indoor stadium, and then you play in the heat later where you'll be much fresher.
0: And FIFA uses the wet bulb globe temperature to measure heat for sport. And some see that as the gold standard. But how does that work? What is it measuring?
4: So the wet bulb globe temperature factors in three different metrics. One is the wet bulb temperature, which is really the humidity. The second is the black globe temperature, which factors in the effect of the sun, so the radiant heat load. So it'll be higher when it's sunny versus cloudy. And third is the dry bulb temperature, which is just the ambient temperature outside. But 70% of that calculation is that wet bulb temperature, showing the importance of the humidity with thermoregulation.
0: And looking at the cities that are hosting matches in the World Cup, which will carry the biggest risks heat-wise?
4: I would predict Miami and Kansas City likely to be the two biggest cities of risk. Obviously, Atlanta, Dallas, and Houston would be risky, but all three of those stadiums are indoors and they're climate controlled. Philadelphia, Boston, and New York, depending on if there's a heat wave or not, could certainly have the same kind of humidity. But Miami and Kansas City are my biggest red flag areas. And Mexico, one of the cities, is protected a little bit by altitude, likely won't be as hot. But Miami is going to be super interesting because two of their games are at 5 p.m.
0: Yeah. What are your concerns around that time of 5 p.m.? I mean, in a way, it sounds like things might be cooling off a bit by then or not?
4: No, Miami at 5 p.m. at this time of year, because, you know, these are late June, early July games, which means it gets dark at like 9:30 at night. So 5 p.m. is going to be almost like middle of the afternoon. So could be super hot still. My preference certainly would have been for those games to be at 8 or 9 o'clock at night to kind of take that radiant heat load out of that thermal stress.
0: But FIFA says that they are using what they call a tiered heat mitigation model. So measures will be adapted in real time according to the weather conditions at that moment. What kinds of cooling measures are they putting in place?
4: Well, I know that they're not utilizing their normal 32 degrees of wet bulb globe temperature threshold to institute the cooling and hydration breaks, that they're just going to have those at all games, regardless of the environmental conditions. So obviously that is helpful to have that additional break. I just don't think 3 minutes is long enough to really be meaningful.
0: How long do you think players would need?
4: I would think you need 5 or 6 minutes if we're going to get enough hydration and cooling during that break period where we're actually going to see like a meaningful difference.
0: Now, you signed an open letter to FIFA along with other experts in health, climate and sports performance, saying that the measures they're putting in place are not sufficient. What additional measures would you like to see?
4: They fall into probably 4 big categories. One, as we just discussed, that cooling hydration break absolutely should be longer than 3 minutes. Second, during that break, we need to stop being so specific with the rule. I don't know if you realize that they have to technically stand on the field still. I'd be fine if they just came a few feet off the field and we set up like 11, you know, portable chairs quickly so that they could sit down and cool them and hydrate them during that 5 or 6 minutes that I'm suggesting. Third item would be the scheduling of the time of the games. I absolutely would not have a game in Miami at 5 p.m., there's a chance that that Miami game could break the all-time record for hottest World Cup game. So then fourth item would be what kind of aggressive cooling is going to be available during halftime or pregame. So in the locker rooms of these 16 stadiums, are we going to have very aggressive cooling strategies available to these players? Because it's very likely that their temp's going to be 39.5, 40 degrees Celsius, which is like 104 degrees Fahrenheit when they're coming in at halftime, if they're one of the 10 field players and it's a game that is extremely humid and extremely hot.
0: So how could you do that? How can you aggressively cool someone?
4: I mean, you could have cooling tubs available so that people could do a quick cold plunge. You could have lots of coolers, ice, towels available so that they can aggressively put freezing cold ice over their entire skin surface area. I mean, they're NFL stadiums, so they'll be air conditioned. So that is at least one positive. I don't know about the stadiums in Mexico and Canada. I'm assuming that they have air conditioning also in their locker rooms. But we need more than air conditioning to cool these players pregame and halftime because of how hot they would get during some of the games.
0: Now, when it comes to the fans, FIFA have said that they will be allowed to bring in water bottles as long as they've been sealed in a factory, and that venues will activate additional cooling. They're going to have shaded areas and misting systems and cooling buses, and they'll make sure there is water available. If there are fans listening who are going to games, what else do you recommend they do to protect themselves?
4: Yeah, those are some good strategies. So I would suggest wearing a hat, a wide-brimmed hat, to try to block as much sun from hitting your skin surface area. I would consider bringing in a cooling towel, a product so that you could re-wet and have cold water on your skin surface.
0: What should someone do if they're a spectator and they fear they have got heat stroke?
4: If someone has exertional heat stroke, the most important thing is to cool that person down as fast as humanly possible. Survivability has been shown to be 100% if you get their temperature under 40 degrees Celsius, which is 104 degrees Fahrenheit, within 30 minutes of presentation. So recognizing things like headache, nausea, dizziness, a little something different with your cognitive function. So if you notice that in people around you or in your teammates or fellow spectators, you really want to get medical help right away and get their body temperature down as fast as humanly possible.
0: And I know you worked with the US Women's National Soccer Team, actually sort of running heat acclimatization sessions before the Tokyo Olympics in 2021. What did this consist of? And is this something that players from around the world are going to be doing?
4: Yes, that's what's unique about a really hot weather World Cup is that the teams that are more proactive in terms of their sports science and their heat mitigation strategies are without question going to have a massive performance advantage. So one of the strategies, well, there's a lot of strategies. So it would be very specifically like hydration strategies, knowing sweat rates, knowing sweat electrolytes, keeping track of hydration status of your players. Another is body cooling strategies, heat acclimatization, like we did with the U.S. Women's National Team. They were proximal to us here at the University of Connecticut doing their practices each morning. And then the team would come to us for like four heat training sessions over the course of like 8 days before they left for Tokyo, where we would get their body temperature purposefully elevated for at least an hour so that it would trigger the physiological changes you get with heat acclimatization. When people just practice on their own or play games in the heat, that's not enough to get full heat acclimatization. You have to be very purposeful.
0: So how much of an advantage will that give the players from the teams that have done that compared with the teams that maybe haven't?
4: If it's a hot weather game, I would say at least 5% if you did those three things I said of acclimatization, cooling, and hydration, it could be as much as a 10% difference in performance.
0: So how much of a role do you think sports science could play at this World Cup?
4: I think it likely could be the biggest influence of any World Cup. Some countries have 3-4 sports scientists, full-time PhD people with their U.S. men's national team, and some teams have none. So it gives you an idea of that disparity, you know, could certainly have an influence on an outcome of a game.
0: Douglas Kasser. Now, we have approached FIFA for comment and received no response, but they did give a statement to BBC Sport just recently saying they would use a tiered heat mitigation model at the tournament with measures adapted to real-time conditions. And they added that scheduling had been designed with climate in mind, with kickoff times adjusted, matches during the hottest periods limited where possible, and warmer fixtures prioritised for covered stadiums. The schedule, FIFA said, also aims to minimise travel and maximise rest days based on location-specific heat risk assessments, adding that it's working with host authorities and medical experts to ensure a safe and resilient tournament. Professor Rebecca Katz is still with me. Now, I know your focus is on infectious diseases rather than the direct problems caused by heat, but presumably high temperatures can also play a role in outbreaks.
1: They absolutely do. And what we've been seeing with changes in climate is a change in the location of mosquitoes and the number of mosquitoes in different areas. So that then directly impacts those diseases like dengue and chikungunya and other arboviruses.
0: Well, thank you so much, Rebecca Katz, for joining us for Health Check today. And thanks to the producer, Jonathan Blackwell, and our studio engineer today, Jackie Mardrum. I'm Claudia Hammond. Bye for now.
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13: Just a quick note, this story contains some profanities.
14: Here and there.
13: Like, here and there, a couple. So just know that before we get going.
15: Mm-hmm. Wait, you're listening?
13: Okay.
16: All right.
13: Okay.
16: All right.
17: You're listening to Radiolab.
16: Radiolab.
17: From
16: WNYC.
17: See?
13: See?
15: Yep.
13: Hey, I'm Chad Abumrad.
14: I'm Robert Krulwich.
13: This is Radiolab.
14: And today we are going to start...
15: Okay, so let's start.
13: ...with our producer, Latif Nasser.
15: Yeah.
14: Okay, well, let's just go back to San Francisco on a particular day at a particular time.
15: And a particular woman.
18: Hello.
15: Hi. Is this Sarah Jane?
18: Yes, it is.
15: A woman named...
18: Sarah Jane Moore.
15: Sarah Jane.
13: Okay.
15: So this is San Francisco. The particular date was September 22nd. The particular time...
18: 1975.
15: It's a Monday morning. Was it a nice day?
18: Oh, yeah. I don't remember anything different, so I assume it was a nice day.
15: Okay,
18: all
15: right. Sure.
18: I was kind of, you know, in my own head. I remember.
15: So Sarah Jane, on this Monday morning, she wakes up early, drops her 9-year-old off at school, runs a few errands, then she drives downtown to this big fancy hotel. What was the name of the hotel?
18: I think it's the St. Francis, isn't it? I'm 87 years old. Don't expect me to remember little details like that.
15: Okay, all right, fair enough.
18: Yeah.
15: Yeah.
18: But at any rate, you know, I parked in the parking garage right across from the hotel is a park, but there's a parking garage underneath. Walked over and walked across the street. There were sidewalks on both sides of the street. There were people on both sidewalks.
15: She joins the crowd across the street from the hotel.
18: It was very crowded.
15: A couple thousand people. It's like a big scene.
18: And there was a barrier, a rope barrier, right, keeping us back on the sidewalk. And my plan had always been to be back in the crowd. And I was dressed like every other middle-aged woman that was there.
15: So do you remember what you were wearing? I mean, I'm sure there's...
18: There are pictures of it. Yes, I was wearing slacks. That was at the beginning of when it was natural for women to wear slacks. I had a coat on, and I was carrying a purse, and I went back into the middle of the crowd, as I had planned to do. Anyway, I felt a man come up against me, and socialized as I was in that day and time, I spun around to slap his face.
15: She sees this guy there, big, strong guy, blonde hair.
18: Looked at him and realized that it was crowd pressure, that he had not done anything out of ordinary. That So I turned back around and went on about my business. I was then pushed up. The crowd pressure was such, I tried to stay back in the crowd, but I got pushed up almost onto the ropes in the front, right up on the curb of the sidewalk. That's where I had not planned to be. And he apparently was still right behind me. So maybe he was pushed up by the crowd also.
15: And so Sarah Jane is just crammed into this crowd and she's just standing there.
18: Yes.
15: And were you nervous?
18: Oh, no. You set out to do something and I was just going about doing what I had set out to do.
15: So she waits and an hour goes by and two and three and then finally out of the hotel comes none other than the President of the United States, Gerald Ford. And he has police and Secret Service and they're all coming. They're walking out of the hotel
18: to get in his car, which was parked there on the street.
15: But he sees the crowd. Sarah Jane actually says he looks directly at her and he waves. He waves to the crowd and everyone starts applauding and cheering. Now, right at that moment, Sarah Jane reaches her right hand into her purse
18: and pulled the gun out of my purse.
15: A .38 caliber revolver. She cocks it, and then she takes aim right at Gerald Ford's head. And then...
6: God, there's been a shot. There's been a shot.
18: But Mr. Ford did not fall.
6: We're being pushed back by the police.
15: The bullet flies a few feet to the right of Ford, chips the wall behind him. Ford freezes in place. Sarah Jane...
18: never planned to take a second shot.
15: No, she's just still standing there.
18: With my hand still in the air holding the gun.
15: Looking over the smoking barrel of the gun, and she's got enough time if she wants it, but before she can take that second shot, the blonde man behind her lunges at her, grabs her gun arm, pulls it down, and deflects it for just that crucial second that these police officers nearby need to get to her. They tackle her, they take her gun, and they pin her to the ground.
18: So I couldn't move.
15: And by that point, the Secret Service has whisked off the president into the limousine.
18: And I was immediately picked up and carried across the street.
15: Into the hotel.
18: Arrested.
15: And eventually, she went to prison, and she served 32 years in prison. And then after that, was released on parole, and then we talked to her.
13: Not prepared to be told a first-person narrative from the perspective of someone who's about to assassinate the president. That was not what I was expecting.
15: I was hoping that.
14: Wait, can you explain, though, why it is she decided to shoot the guy?
13: Yeah, why did she shoot?
15: Well, Sarah Jane's never fully explained that. And in fact, when I asked her,
18: well, this is not,
15: she was like, I'm not going there.
18: This is not an interview about what was driving me or about what I did or why I did it. This is an interview about Mr. Sipple.
14: Sipple?
15: Yeah. Oliver Sipple. Huh. He's the random blonde guy who just happened to be standing next to Sarah Jane Moore that day. The guy who grabbed her arm and saved the president's life.
18: And he paid dearly for that.
15: I actually called up Sarah Jane and had her tell that whole story because I was actually interested in what happened to Oliver Sipple after that.
18: Because had he not reached out and put his hand on my arm,
6: somebody fired a shot.
18: None of this would have happened to him.
13: Wait, what happened to him?
15: So Oliver Sipple actually died in 1989. But before we get to the story, I just want to give you a picture of the guy. So just... Google search Oliver Sipple Ford or something.
13: Wait. I see the picture. I see. Look at that.
15: He's a muscular guy, kind of blonde hair. He's a handsome guy.
13: Yeah, he's a little bit James Dean and Marlon Brando had a baby kind of.
15: He feels like an all-American. He feels all-American. There's something all-American about him.
7: Well, thank you.
15: Yeah. We're bringing in another all-American for this story, Daniel Lutzer.
7: An editor at Oxford University Press. And a few years ago, I wrote an article about Oliver Sipple. But anyway,
15: to get back on track,
7: September 22nd, 1975.
15: Sarah Jane Moore fires that shot. Oliver Sipple grabs her arm. The police
7: wrestle Moore to the ground.
15: And then the police actually grab Oliver, too, pull him inside the hotel to question him.
7: Because there's initially some confusion about what he was doing there and some thought that, you know, he might have been a suspect.
15: And so he's in this hotel trying to light a cigarette, but he just couldn't do it because he was shaking so hard.
13: Hmm.
15: Turns out Oliver had served two very rough tours in Vietnam.
7: Loud noises would make him very unhappy. I think this is the sort of thing we might call post-traumatic stress disorder now.
15: But when eventually Oliver started to calm down, the Secret Service were like, what are you even doing here?
7: It was kind of hard for him to answer because it's like he didn't even really know. It was just like, well, I don't know. I was taking a walk.
15: And I just bumped into this huge crowd of people, asked what was going on.
7: And people were like, oh, like Gerald Ford is going to be here. You know, the president is going to be here.
15: So he said he thought I might as well see him. And then he was standing there for a couple hours until
7: he saw a flash of metal.
15: Realized it was a gun.
7: Reacted quickly.
15: Instinctively.
7: And then...
15: you guys all pulled me in here.
7: That's how I came to be here.
15: So he's questioned for 3 hours. He goes home to his fourth floor walk up, and there's a reporter there waiting for him.
13: Hmm.
15: But he just wants to sort of be left alone. And he told this reporter, quote, I'm a coward. I don't know why I did it. It was the thing to do at the time.
13: Hmm.
15: And then even after that, he just keeps getting phone calls from reporters. And some of them learned that he was a Marine. And so they would ask him questions like, oh, was it your, you know, was it your training? Is that why you did this heroic thing?
7: But he said like, oh, you know, listen, don't mention any of that stuff about the Marines. You know, like, let's keep that under wraps.
15: Quote, I'm no hero or nothing. But the next day,
8: yesterday in San Francisco, a shot fired.
15: Oliver's story shot across the country.
8: The aim deflected by an ex-Marine, a Vietnam veteran named Oliver Sipple.
15: His name's on television.
8: That Marine, Oliver Sipple.
15: On the front page of newspapers, where there's headlines like, ex-Marine deflects weapon as woman shoots. That's the LA Times. Chicago Tribune. Hero tells how he deflected woman's arm. And so despite his best efforts, Oliver becomes a national hero. For a day.
7: And it appears that he sort of thought that would be it.
15: Maybe his friends would give him a pat on the back, buy him a couple rounds.
7: And then, you know, over the next couple days, it all sort of like rippled out of control.
15: Because that very same day that Oliver was being painted as a hero, this guy named Herb Kane,
7: the longtime San Francisco columnist,
15: walked into his office, and on his answering machine were two messages saying, hey, that guy Oliver Sipple, the hero
7: who saved the president's life, is gay.
13: Huh. Was he out?
15: Well, he was sort of out and sort of not.
14: What does that mean?
15: Well, to explain, you got to understand this particular time and place. So let's take a magic carpet ride. Close your eyes and let the sound take you away.
8: A city has emerged where homosexuality is not only tolerated, but thrives.
19: San Francisco, sometimes labeled with the sly caption, Queen City of the West.
15: So San Francisco...
20: It's a great day. It's a gay day.
21: Happy day.
20: Happy day.
15: ...was one of the first cities in America to have a gay pride parade. And in the 70s...
22: It's a wonderful city, this city.
23: Boys go to bed with boys, and girls go to bed with girls. And...
15: For gay people, San Francisco was like this shelter from the storm.
24: Many of us were immigrants from somewhere.
15: This is Ken Maley.
24: Longtime San Francisco resident.
15: And gay activist, who at the age of 19 came to San Francisco from Kansas.
24: I escaped from Kansas because... What the West offered was the ethereal promise, if you will, of reinvention. You could cross a line in which your past stayed behind you.
15: It was a place where you could be out, but to the people you left behind, you could still be in.
7: So
15: for Oliver, you know, he came from Michigan.
7: From a working class family. He had a lot of brothers and sisters. I think he was one of eight children.
15: And so after the war, when he got to San Francisco, he actually started going by the name Billy.
7: Billy Sipple. And he was perfectly open about his sexual orientation and would tell anybody who asked that he was a gay man. But, you know, he'd never told his family.
15: And so Oliver lived, like a lot of gay people at the time, this double life.
7: Yeah, yeah.
15: And do we know that this is the reason why Sipple came to San Francisco, or was there a different reason?
7: It may have just been because Harvey Milk was there.
15: The Harvey Milk, you know, famous gay activist, San Francisco politician.
7: He was friends with Harvey Milk.
24: A New Yorker, an immigrant from New York.
15: Turns out Oliver had actually met Harvey a decade earlier in New York. And I just want to mention this because it's, I think it's so cool. At different points of time, they actually dated the same guy.
7: Who was the inspiration for Sugar Plum Fairy.
25: Sugar Plum Fairy came and hit the streets.
15: In Lou Reed's Walk on the Wild Side.
25: Looking for soul food and a place to eat.
15: Just a fun fact. That's it. But Oliver and Harvey, they were pretty good friends. They corresponded, stayed in touch when they lived in different places in the country. Actually, Harvey even loaned Oliver money sometimes because Oliver didn't have a job. He, you know, collected disability from his time in the Marines. But
24: by the beginning of the 70s,
15: when Oliver got to San Francisco, reconnected with his old friend,
24: Harvey was, shall we say, evolving into
7: a huge figure there,
24: a gay public figure.
15: Ken was actually friends with Harvey, worked on one of his campaigns.
26: I'm just thinking, like, one of the things we were talking about on the phone was about sort of the kind of two different schools or two different...
24: I was just about to segue to that.
26: Oh, perfect.
24: This older, other, I would say older, but other generation of gay... mostly men, was that they were content to go to tea with the mayor or public official of some kind.
15: They would show up to like a rally.
24: Wearing jackets and ties.
15: And like ask for their rights politely.
24: They really weren't, shall we say, activists.
15: Because according to Ken, the activism came...
27: Peace now!
15: When in the late 60s, early 70s, you had young gay men and women...
24: who came out of the Vietnam War protests into the world.
15: took a look around.
0: The CBS News survey shows that 2 out of 3 Americans look upon homosexuals with disgust, discomfort, or fear.
24: The police are still raiding bars.
1: What they consider discrimination in jobs and housing.
24: People are still getting beaten.
2: One of whom had said, queer faggot, we're going to beat the out of you, something to that effect. We're going to kill you.
24: Both violently and nonviolently.
2: Got up in the middle of the street, they knocked me down and started beating me with their hands and their feet, their elbows. Tried to muffle my screams.
24: And after a while, a body of people get to a point where they just will not take oppression anymore.
15: So,
3: Harvey.
15: In came the activists like Harvey.
24: Ponytail, mustache. He was a banker turned hippie.
4: You know you're lying. You know you're changing the statements around.
24: He was very outspoken.
4: I question, what is your real motive behind it?
24: Very militant.
4: And stop this phony issue that you know is okay. A phony issue.
24: And to Harvey.
5: We are saying that a gay person should have the right to say.
24: Gay people were living in a half-life opportunity.
5: I am gay, that it is a part of society, period.
24: Not being able to be who they were.
5: Every gay person must come out. As difficult as it is, you must tell your immediate family, you must tell your relatives, you must tell your friends if indeed they are your friends, you must tell your neighbors, you must tell the people you work with, you must tell the people in the stores you shop in, you... And once you do, you will feel so much better.
15: And so, cut back to
7: September 22nd, 1975.
15: In the blink of an eye, Oliver Sibbel becomes this hero. And that same night, Oliver's friend Harvey hears about all this news and kind of senses, wait, maybe there's an opportunity here. So he picks up the phone and he calls the columnist Herb Kane, a very, very well-known, well-loved gossip columnist. And Kane isn't there, so Milk leaves a message on his answering machine. And he basically says, look, I'm a friend of Oliver Sipple's. I've known him for years. Oliver Sipple worked on my campaign for supervisor. So basically, without Sipple's consent...
24: Harvey outed him.
15: Milk outed him.
14: But what was Harvey Milk thinking that he would do this?
24: Well, for Harvey...
21: I think the stereotypes, the lies, the innuendos...
24: Of gay people as limp-wristed and drag queens and stuff.
21: The distortions. All gay people are child molesters.
24: Well, here's a true gay hero.
15: A square-jawed, heroic Marine.
7: Who seemed to be a sort of like regular, like red-blooded American.
15: And so Harvey said, and this was written down by his biographer, who I'm quoting, it's too good an opportunity. For once we can show that gays do heroic things, not just all that caca about molesting children and hanging out in bathrooms.
14: Wasn't there somebody who said, no, you got to ask the guy first. You can't just do that.
24: Harvey just did it.
14: Really?
24: Yeah, he just did it.
15: So Kane... In the next morning, Kane arrives at his office. He listens to the message and Kane tries to call Sibbel, but he can't reach him. But there was another guy who is a gay activist. His name was the Reverend Ray Brochiers. He was the head of what was called the Lavender Panthers. And he also independently called Herb Kane to say, oh, that guy Oliver Sibbel everyone's talking about on the news, gay. So you got two independent sources, both of people who said that they were friends with Sipple and that he was gay. And for Kane, I think this was juicy. This was a juicy thing.
7: Let me go back and get this.
15: So 2 days after the assassination attempt, Kane's column comes out.
7: And the way that he wrote it up, this is the precise paragraph. One of the heroes of the day, Oliver Billy Sipple, the ex-Marine who grabbed Sarah Jane Moore's arm just as her gun was fired and thereby may have saved the president's life, was the center of midnight attention at the Red Lantern, a Golden Gate Avenue bar he favors. Reverend Ray Brochiers, head of Helping Hand Center, and gay politico Harvey Milk, who claimed to be among Sipple's close friends, described themselves as proud. Maybe this will help break the stereotype.
26: And then that day, this guy named Daryl Lemke.
3: Lemke, L-E-M-B-K-E.
26: Picks up his issue of the Chronicle, sees Herb Cain's column.
3: Read it, and I reported it to the office.
26: The office of the Los Angeles Times.
3: I was a reporter for the L.A. Times in San Francisco, and so my office told me, get an interview with Oliver Sipple.
26: But really quickly, before we get there, we actually managed to find the recording of this very specific interview in the LA Times collection at the Huntington Library in Los Angeles. And I think the reason they hung on to it was because it was kind of controversial. So the night that Cain's article comes out, Daryl goes to Oliver's house. Oliver's there.
3: Two reporters from the Sentinel were there also.
9: What is the Sentinel?
26: That right there is Daryl.
10: It's a gay newspaper.
9: Gay newspaper.
10: Sure.
26: So they're all sitting in Oliver's living room, and what the reporters are all wondering is, have you heard from the president?
3: The president hadn't bothered to thank him at that point.
10: The president can award what they call medals of freedom to people for outstanding acts. He offered, you know, to have me brought back to the White House. Would you go?
11: Certainly.
10: Would you like to meet him?
11: Well, yeah, I stood in line for 3 hours to see him. Of course I'd like to meet him.
26: And that voice right there, that's Oliver.
9: He didn't have time to meet you at that occasion. Have you heard from the mayor?
11: No, I've heard from nobody.
9: No,
11: I've heard only from the press and reporters and reporters in the press, and that's...
9: Of course, you have been hard to get a hold of.
10: Of course, we really have to dig in order to get a hold of.
9: But then I'm sure the mayor could find you. He has access to police records that know where you are.
10: Okay, can we go on that round?
9: Yeah.
10: Okay.
26: Now, the reason this tape is so controversial is because, according to Oliver, before the interview began, he had said to the reporters from the Sentinel, okay, I'm going to talk to you guys about my sexuality. But then he had said to Daryl, I don't want you to write anything about that. I don't want that in a national paper. Daryl says he doesn't remember that. But then right here in this interview, this thing happens where Daryl says, I'll make one more try on the gay thing.
9: You don't want to change your mind on it.
26: You don't want to change your mind on that.
11: No, I just don't want to change my mind on that.
10: Okay. May we quote you as saying homosexuality has nothing to do with this?
11: You can quote me as saying that if I were a homosexual or I was not, you can quote me on that. It doesn't make me any less of a man than what I am. Okay. But I think that it has nothing to do with the act or itself. So I don't think it should be pushed any further than that. That'd be cool.
26: And eventually...
11: Hey, that's great.
9: Okay.
26: Interview ends, and Daryl says that when he left that interview, he felt like when it came to Oliver's sexuality...
3: He didn't want to be quoted.
26: That was it. Like, just don't quote me on it. But still...
3: I was trying to report from all sides about it. The big side for me was... that he was a hero, and the president of the United States was very slow on the take in thanking him for saving his life.
26: And Daryl thought that Oliver's sexuality, the fact that he was gay, might have something to do with that, because just 7 months earlier...
12: On March 6th, Sergeant Leonard Matlevich disclosed to a supervising officer at Langley Air Force Base in Virginia that he was a homosexual and wanted to stay in the Air Force.
26: This Air Force sergeant named Leonard Matlevich, who had the Purple Heart, had the Bronze Star, he comes out that he's gay, and he's kicked out of the Air Force.
16: In conversations here, people say that, you know, we're discharging this queer, that queer, throw them out of the Air Force. On the inside, I just burn up with, you know, just, am I a coward here and I'm just going to stand here? And never really coming up to protection of my fellow minority group and just keeping quiet. And my conscience just wouldn't let me do it anymore. I had to come forward and say, no more America.
26: And now you've got this former Marine save the president's life, and it's 2 days later. He still hasn't heard from the president.
3: So that's when I knew.
26: So for Daryl, even though Oliver had said, don't make this about my sexuality.
3: I still thought it was a national story, and it was pretty hard to ignore it after Herb Cain had started the ball rolling.
26: So that night, after the interview, Daryl calls in his story to the LA Times office, and he uses this phrase, He says that Oliver's a former Marine who was, quote, a prominent figure in the gay community.
3: Put it down a ways in the story, but the rewrite guy put it in the lead.
14: Really?
3: And made it the big thing.
26: And so 3 days after the assassination attempt, the LA Times runs a story with the headline, no call from president, hero in Ford shooting active among SF gays.
3: And the LA Times got a news service.
26: And so Daryl's story, it goes everywhere.
12: Another strange twist to the story.
26: Headlines are like, gay vet or homosexual hero.
12: It's been reported that the ex-Marine who deflected Mrs. Moore's shot on Monday is well known in San Francisco's gay activist circles.
26: And so it was not just running in Los Angeles, it's also running in Chicago, it's running in Dallas, it's running in Indianapolis, and it's running, of all places, in Oliver Sipple's hometown in Detroit.
14: I guess what I'm wondering is if you have a guy who says, please don't talk about this. This has nothing to do with what I did yesterday. Shouldn't that play some role in what you decide to write or not to write?
3: Well, news sources are always reluctant to talk. And so I guess I took it as my duty to take up that angle, especially since it involved the President of the United States.
14: Right.
3: But
14: if you were to do it all over again, would you do anything differently?
3: I don't know. I hadn't taken into account maybe the potential harm of saying it. I don't know if I'd do it over again or not. But not able to turn back the clock for something like that.
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6: This is Radiolab. We're back with the story of Oliver Sipple from reporter-producer Latif Nasser.
26: So the assassination attempt was on Monday, and on Thursday, Sipple and his lawyer call a press conference.
29: Well, I think you all know this is Oliver Sipple, who saved the president's life, and he has a prepared statement on a subject that's appeared in the press today.
30: In the past few days, I have been asked many questions having to do with my sexual preferences, to wit. I have been asked whether or not I am gay or homosexual. This is This is my reply to the line in question. The first reason you are interested in me is the fact the woman who tried to shoot the president. See, I'm sorry, I'm so nervous. Excuse me.
29: This is a handwritten statement, and he's having a little difficulty reading it. We Xeroxed it in order to get it to you this afternoon.
30: The reason, the reason
29: you were interested in me is the fact that I deflected.
30: Oh, okay. I couldn't get the word there. Okay. Can we go right from whatever? Fine. My sexual orientation has nothing at all to do with saving the president's life, just as the color of my eyes or my race has nothing to do with what happened in front of the St. Francis Hotel on Tuesday. My sexuality is a part of my private life, and has no bearing on my
29: response
30: to the act of a person seeking to take the life of another. I'm first and foremost a human being who enjoys and respects life. I feel that
29: A person's worth
30: is determined by how he or she
29: responds
30: to the world in which they live, not on how or what or with whom a private life is shared.
26: He basically says, like, stop. It's kind of as simple as that.
6: Yeah.
26: But there's something else that happens in the press conference that makes the whole thing, I mean, so much more personal.
30: Finally.
26: And it actually was the very reason that Oliver called the press conference in the first place.
30: I want you to know that my mother told me today that she could not walk out of her front door or even go to church because of the pressures she feels, because of the press stories
29: concerning
30: my sexual orientation. Naturally, I never participated such interference with my family's relationship,
29: when I
30: supposedly saved the president's life.
26: Oliver would later say that when he was talking on the phone with his mother, she said to him, "I don't want to speak to you ever again."
29: And she hung up on him.
30: And also hung up.
26: Did you call him Uncle Oliver? Or?
0: Yes, I called him Uncle Oliver. Yeah.
26: This is George Sipple Jr., Oliver's nephew. He told me that most of Oliver's family stayed in Detroit. Oliver's two brothers and his dad worked together at an auto plant there.
0: They all worked for General Motors. Mm. And the stories that I've heard is that
26: the day after Oliver saved the life of President Ford,
0: they walked in and everyone wanted to, like, buy them a beer. You know, everybody on the factory floor was congratulating them, patting them on the back. You know, your brother's a hero. Your son's a hero. When they would take their shift break. This is the old days, right? They'd take a shift break and they'd go to the bar. And everybody wanted to, like, buy them a round of drinks. So then the news comes out, couple of days later, that he's this gay Marine. And there's teasing on the factory floor.
14: Teasing?
0: Yeah.
14: Yeah.
0: Yeah. Mm-hmm. Yeah.
26: And George says what happened is reporters back in Detroit just sort of descended on Oliver's parents.
0: To get more of the story. And so they kept knocking on my grandmother's door. And she, I guess, apparently told them to go away. I guess neighbors were harassing her. She thought the media was harassing her. My grandmother just said, "I don't want to deal with it. And so don't come knock on the door. Leave us alone." They just wanted it to go away and go back to their, you know, private lives.
26: Now, one of the things that I found, actually, after talking to George, were these interviews done with Oliver's family after the news broke that Oliver was gay. And there's just a whole—I just want to read you this one particular passage. Here, have you talked to any other members? This is from George F. Sipple, who is Oliver Sipple's brother. Have you talked to any other members of your family since September 1975 about Oliver? I mentioned it once to my father. Question, and what was his response? What did he say? And if you can remember, I was on afternoons then, and I had seen him because I had come in early. And he mentioned the fact that the next person that even said he had a son named Oliver, he was going to literally break their damn neck.
1: Whoa. So his dad was like... This, yeah, this is his brother talking about his dad's reaction.
26: Brother talking to the dad, yeah. And then so then the brother says, and he told me quite clearly in two-letter words, just forget you got a brother. And I let him alone.
1: Wow.
30: I never participated such interference with my family's relationship, which I...
29: When I supposedly
30: saved the president's life. This is all I have to say on this subject. Thank you very much, ladies and gentlemen. Any questions can go to the minister or to my lawyer.
10: I'd like to ask Mr. Sipple a question, if I could. What would you like to see happen now?
30: I don't know. I'm very shook up. I may even have to go even see a doctor over this. I'm very emotionally shook up, and I feel very sorry for my family, too. It's awful. Just awful. But nothing more to say.
14: Can you tell us the story of the letter?
0: Well, I wish I would have brought it. I do have it, but I didn't bring it today.
26: The same day as that press conference, which was 3 days after the assassination attempt, Gerald Ford actually did write a letter to Oliver Sipple, which was then released publicly.
0: It's a nice letter. It's White House stationery, White House envelope. It's basically Ford telling my uncle that, you know, he's thankful to him for this heroic deed, and he signed it Jerry Ford, which I've been told that Gerald Ford signed different ways. Mm-hmm. So mm-hmm. if he signed Jerry Ford, it meant something. It was like a personal touch.
26: Mm-hmm. We found a letter in the Gerald Ford library. It's from your uncle to the president.
0: Wow.
26: That, yeah.
0: And, I did not know about that letter.
26: Really? I have the letter right now. So the date on it is September 30th, 1975. So here's what it says. Dear Mr.
0: Wait,
26: President.
0: Wait. Yeah. You said it was what? It was when?
26: September 30th, 1975. So that would be a couple days after he got the letter from Ford.
0: This was, so obviously he got, my grandmother must have hung up on him.
26: Right.
0: And then he wrote the letter.
26: Yeah. It sounds like.
0: Because he couldn't.
26: Yeah.
0: Yeah.
26: Yeah.
0: That's really interesting.
26: Well, and stop me anytime if you have thoughts or reactions. Mm-hmm. Dear Mr. President, thank you for taking the time to write to me. In view of some of the events since the unfortunate attempt on your life on Monday, September 22nd, I really appreciate your publicly thanking me. As you probably know, there have been a number of stories concerning my personal sexual orientation in the news media. These stories have caused great anguish to my parents and to the rest of my family, I am sure. My mother hung up on me when I first called her after these stories began to be published. I know you are concerned with very many matters which are too important and pressing for you to be concerned with the details of my private life. However, the unexpected and glaring publicity which has been given to my private life has very seriously disrupted my family relationships. Mr. President, it is a very hard thing to have your mother and family not want to have any contact with you. I know that your schedule is heavily occupied, but I respectfully request that you take the time to see my family or at least call my family. The telephone number is 313-880. I love my family, and I do not want to be separated from their love and companionship. Your help will be gratefully appreciated. Respectfully, Oliver W. Sipple.
0: Wow. That's sad. Sadder to think that nothing came of it. You know?
26: Yeah.
0: Yeah.

0: We tried really hard to find out if Ford ever made that call. The archivists at the Ford Library, they went through his call logs, and there was no evidence that he ever made that call. And then we talked to George Jr., and he talked to, you know, everybody in his family, and they don't remember it either. And anyway, you can't say for sure, but as far as we can tell, that call never happened. But we did find out that the same day that Oliver sent that letter back to Ford, he and his lawyer filed a $15 million lawsuit against the press.
1: Really? Saying what?
0: That the newspapers, when they publicized that he was gay without his consent, they violated his privacy.
2: Okay, walking out of Civic Center, Bert, onto Civic Center in San Francisco.
0: It's one of those cases where it pulls your head in one direction and it pulls your heart in the exact opposite direction. So we wanted to get into the legal case files, and we found them.
1: You found them?
0: We found them.
1: Where'd you find them?
2: So the clerk's office is, I guess, not surprisingly, right off City Hall.
0: They were at this court in San Francisco. And so we recruited this guy, this researcher, historian of the, you know, gay movement in San Francisco, great name, Joey Plaster. And he...
3: Okay, so I'm going to need your ID.

0: the thousands upon thousands of pages.
1: And is that everything?
2: This is everything.
1: That's everything, okay.
3: So the issue, you know, it's a very fundamental issue for those of us in journalism.
0: And to help us make sense of the arguments, you know, lurking in those pages.
3: What is privacy and what is invasion of privacy?
0: We talked to Dan Moraine.
3: Editorial page editor of the Sacramento Bee.
0: He actually first heard about the case in journalism school and also wrote about Oliver Sipple way back in the 1980s. So,
1: okay, so here's the first page of the file. This
3: is the lawsuit was against the Chronicle.
1: The case is Oliver W. Sipple. Plaintiff versus the Chronicle Publishing Company.
3: It was against the LA Times.
0: The Des Moines Register, the Chicago Sun-Times, the Denver Post, the Indianapolis Star, and the San Antonio Express.
1: Wow. Let's see. So this is the deposition of Oliver W. Sipple. Let's see.
0: So one of the arguments that the lawyers for the newspapers were making is that Oliver's sexuality was not actually private.
1: Lawyer, were there any people that you knew in San Francisco in, say, September 1975? Who knew that you were homosexual? Sipple, yes. Lawyer, approximately how many people? Sipple, I have no idea. More than 10? Yes. More than 50? Yes. More than 100? Yes.
0: There were people in New York who knew he was gay. There were people in Dallas who knew he was gay. And it kind of, they settle in the, like, in the hundreds.
1: Did you tell anybody before September of 1975 that you were a homosexual? If I were asked.
0: And they make the argument, the newspaper's lawyers, that, hey, this was already somewhat public a fact.
3: But his personal business was his personal business.
1: I have never attempted to obtain publicity for the fact that I am gay or predominantly homosexual in my sexual orientation.
3: He was a private citizen.
1: I have made my home approximately 1,800 miles away from home of my parents and my family so that I could move somewhat freely in the gay community without the fact of my sexual orientation getting back to my parents and family. And it goes on.
0: But the newspapers made this other argument that was like, okay, whether or not you're living a double life, whether or not you wanted to or whether or not you had to, there's something here that's bigger than that, that's bigger than you.
3: Which was, he was a private citizen who thrust himself, as anybody would hope they would do. He went toward danger. And when he did, he also thrust himself into the public eye.
0: And a journalist, when you're in the public eye, you become something else entirely. You become a public figure.
4: Yesterday in San Francisco, a shot fired.
0: When that happened to Oliver,
3: he lost his right to privacy.
5: I'll make one more try on the gay thing.
0: And the newspapers argued when it came to Oliver's sexuality.
5: You don't want to change your mind.
4: No.
3: It was news at the time.
1: It is, was, and at all pertinent times has been my judgment that Mr. Sipple's activities in the gay community are highly significant and newsworthy for two important reasons. First,
4: on March 6th, Sergeant Leonard Matlovich disclosed that he was a homosexual.
0: So, like we said, when Daryl Lemke was writing that article about Oliver, you had this big story about the U.S. Air Force trying to kick this guy, Leonard Matlovich, out because he was gay.
6: Would you like to meet him?
0: And Oliver has heard nothing from the president.
6: Yeah.
0: The president later said that that had nothing to do with Oliver being gay, but to people at the time...
1: The suggestion that the president's expression of gratitude to Sipple might have been affected by rumors of Sipple's activities in the gay community...
0: That was news.
4: News Secretary Nesson was asked if that was the reason President Ford has not yet personally thanked him.
1: Second...
7: The lies, the innuendos...
1: Sipple's public display of heroism in saving the life of the president of the United States...
7: The distortions, all gay people are child molesters...
1: Presented an image...
3: That gay people are like everybody else, that they're heroes.
1: An image certainly contrary to the stereotype of persons associated with the gay community as weak and unheroic figures.
0: Which is to say, this is newsworthy. This is worth knowing, and it is something that the whole country wants to know, and the value of that is more than the value of, you know, this individual person's privacy.
8: Do they make it that explicitly? I mean, sort of putting it in terms of the public benefit outweighs the private privacy?
0: Yeah.
8: Hmm.
0: So Oliver's case, it dragged on for 9 years. So from 1975 to 1984, I'm quoting the judgment. The record shows that the publications were not motivated by morbid and sensational prying into appellant's private life, but rather were prompted by legitimate political concerns, i.e. to dispel the false public opinion that gays were timid, weak, and unheroic figures, and to raise the equally important political question whether the president of the United States entertained a discriminatory attitude or bias against a minority group such as homosexuals. So the court tossed Oliver's case out. he lost. He didn't.

0: get a dime.
1: I mean, if you think about it, it is weird that a journalist can just take a person's most private details, and then if it feels relevant, if they can make that argument, they just put it out there.
2: If we were to go silent because somebody says, "Don't say that about me," then, and the government backs him up.
1: But if it's meaningful, then the person out of which the meaning is being pulled painfully has nothing to say about it? That's just weird to me.
2: It's really hard.
3: I mean, I was thinking about this, like, even sort of on the train coming over here.
0: Again, Daniel Lutzer.
3: And it's like the thing that, like, makes journalism law so complicated and the things that make an invasion of privacy discussion so difficult is that, like, what makes something not an invasion of privacy is not that it's okay, it's that it's politically, you know, relevant. The fact that the private details of his life are politically relevant means that it's not an invasion of privacy. You know, it doesn't mean that it isn't rude or that it doesn't hurt. It means that it's an appropriate story to publish.
0: But I do think, like, why should the journalists be the only ones to decide what is newsworthy? It's not like, why is it that then journalists, you just pick up a notepad and a pencil and all of a sudden you have so much more power to say what's sayable than anybody else?
3: Well, I mean, we have the sort of long tradition of that in the United States. I mean, like, that's like what the First Amendment is. I mean, I don't know. I mean, it's like, yeah, sure. Like, it's like, why do journalists get to decide that? Well, like, who would you rather have decide it? It's not a perfect system, but it's, you know, it kind of works.
4: So is Oliver just like this?
0: This is producer Tracy Hunt, who was in on the interview.
4: Somebody whose life is basically kind of sacrificed to the altar of the First Amendment in this, like, sad way?
3: Yes. Yeah.
1: Yeah, it feels like he was sacrificed from all sides, actually.
0: Yeah, it feels like there's this one kind of man in the middle, and then there are all these forces around him, these larger-than-life forces, like the White House, there's the gay movement, there's the freedom of the press, and all these people are sort of batting around all these enormous and important abstractions, and then in the middle of it, there's this guy that just, he's trampled by all of them.
1: And so what ends up happening to him in the end?
5: Well, I'll tell you right after we take a quick break.
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9: 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Cuba, the U.S., and the Cuban people stuck in between. 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
1: This is Radiolab. I'm Jad Abumrad here with Robert Krulwich. Getting back now to our story from producer Elazif Nasser about Oliver Sipple, who, as we heard before the break, tried to sue a series of newspapers for outing him lost that suit. What happened to him after that?
0: Well, apparently some people in the gay community during and after the lawsuit felt that he was trying to go back in the closet. So they sort of turned their backs on him. Surprisingly, he was friends with Harvey Milk till the end. Like when Harvey Milk was assassinated, Oliver Sipple went to his funeral. And he did have one brother, George Sr., who stuck by him throughout, but his parents did not. And they never fully accepted the fact that he was gay. And when his mom died, it was so bad that Oliver Sipple's father didn't let him go to the funeral. And because he had so few people, I guess, at the end, and because there weren't, you know, a lot of news articles about him, and because a lot of people in the gay community from that time have died because of the AIDS crisis, it was really hard to find out what happened to Oliver Sipple in those last 5 years of his life. And the only way we could was because when we were talking to Daniel Lutzer, he mentioned this interview that he did with this guy named Wayne Friday. He was a friend of Oliver's.
3: Wayne Friday was sort of like a pillar of the community in San Francisco, like a pillar of the gay community, and then also a sort of political figure. And he was a cop, and, you know, he sort of fingers in every pie kind of thing.
0: Wayne died last year, but Daniel still had the transcript of their conversation about Oliver Sipple's last days. And so,
14: yeah, if you need time to absorb it or just sort of think about it for a second, that's fine with me.
0: We found an actor, the very gifted Gordon Pinsent, and we had him read it for us.
15: Okay, let me have a go. I forget, was it 1975, the Sarah Jane Moore? Yeah, that I met him around 73. He was a swamper at a gay bar called the Cockpit. Swamper, they used to clean the bars at night. You know, they set the bar up for the next bartender in the morning. That's what he did. He did it at two or three different bars. He was always at the bars. I'd see him. We actually became friends because we discovered we were both from Michigan. Bill was a good guy. He was just an alcoholic. I mean, he'd get his disability check once a month, and he'd go down to one of the bars in the Tenderloin where he used to hang out, was called Queen Mary's Pub. He'd go in there the day he got his check. Swear to God, he'd spend his whole check on everybody. And he'd get broke the rest of the month. He just couldn't control himself. And he was a little bit of a blowhard, you know. He'd get drunk and loud, and he'd get tossed out of bars. I used to drive him home. He had an apartment on Van Ness, had a little studio, maybe a one-bedroom on the first floor at about Turk. He'd be drunker than hell at the bar, and I'd drive him home, so I always knew where he lived. And after this thing with Ford, it really f***ed his mind up. Sipple was a broken guy after that. The whole thing worked him. The publicity of it all and the fact that everyone knew he was a faggot, you know. He said to me a couple of times, I went to the Marine Corps and I got hurt. And now what am I known for? For being a faggot. And I'd say, no, you're not. You're known for saving the president's life. You won't be known for what you did in bed, for Christ's sake. But he would get drunk and he'd start bemoaning that. I'd sit there in the bar with him and I'd talk to him about it. Hey, man, it is what it is. But he was just down to nothing. This thing happened and it overcame him. It was too much for him to handle. And I think he got to feeling sorry for himself and his family. Just many a night I would sit in the bar with Bill Sipple and he'd cry on your shoulder and you'd say, okay, Sipple, it's time to go home. And then I'd drive him home. I remember it was raining. It was pouring rain. Bruce called me at my office over at the DA's office and said, Wayne, will you do a well-being check on Sipple for me? And I said, why? And he said, nobody's seen the dude. He hasn't been around for a while. So we go out there together, and it was raining. And I'm ringing the bell. He doesn't answer. I noticed on his door there were these little stick'em things, post-its. And he had befriended this little old lady who lived next door. They kind of looked after each other. And she'd left all these notes. Bill, call me. I can't get a hold of you. So I rang the manager's bell. And there was a little Filipino guy. I showed him my badge and I said, you gotta let me in. And so he did. And the door opened and I knew what was going on. It's the smell. It's a smell you never forget. It's a sickening, sweet smell. Bill was sitting in the chair. He was bloated. He was bloated out real big. He had a bottle of Jack Daniels sitting there. And the television was still on. The coroner told me he'd been dead about 10 days, as near as I could figure. God, I didn't know he was only 47. I thought he was older than that. Anyway, I got the guy to open the door for me. And the minute he did, I said, close it. And then I had to stand there and wait for the coroner. I remember it was over here at the Campbell Funeral Home on Market Street. And then we buried him out in Golden Gate National Cemetery in San Bruno. And I remember it was very small. The casket wasn't open. The funeral was just, I mean, there were more media there than anything else, but I'd seen him buy drinks for more people than were at that funeral. He could have been buried in Arlington if they'd made an issue out of it. I mean, there he was, this national icon, a gay whatever, and there were just a few people out there for the funeral.
16: I believe in human life, and I think that this country stands for human values, including life and freedom. I'm first and foremost a human being who enjoys and respects life. I feel that a person's worth is determined by how he or she responds to the world in which they live, not on how or what or with whom a private life is shared. These are my words and they're my feelings. This is all I have to say on this subject. Thank you very much, ladies and gentlemen.
17: Special thanks to Bruce T.H. Burke, to Stacey Davis at the Gerald Ford Presidential Library, to the GLBT Historical Society, Stephanie Arias at the Huntington Library, James Crammond, who's Gordon Pinson's agent.
1: Yeah, thank you to Gordon.
17: Special thanks also to Alan Jones, Denny Meyer, and Floyd Abrams. Thank you all.
1: We had original music in this story. We used a lot of music from a guy named Patrick Cowley. This music was released posthumously by the label Dark Entries. We're super grateful to them for the use of his music.
0: Hey, 2026, Latif here. A few extra notes to end on, because a few of the people in this story have passed away since we first released the episode. Daryl Lemke, the longtime LA Times reporter, died in 2020 at the age of 98. Our actor Gordon Pinsent, who read Wayne Friday's transcript at the end, he also passed away at the age of 92 in 2023. And last year, Sarah Jane Moore, the woman who tried to assassinate Ford, died at a nursing facility in Tennessee. She was 95.
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9: The federal government is the biggest employer in the country. 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Hi, I'm Jen White. The Trump administration has laid off or bought out 300,000 federal workers since January 2025. 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
20: Live from NPR News in Washington, I'm Ryland Barton. Israel and Lebanon have agreed to renew a ceasefire. The agreement is contingent upon cessation of fire by the militant group Hezbollah and the evacuation of Hezbollah from certain areas in southern Lebanon. Hezbollah has not yet said whether it will abide by the agreement. This week, Iran said it stopped communicating with mediators brokering a ceasefire with the U.S. because of Israel's incursion into Lebanon. Secretary of State Marco Rubio has wrapped up 2 days of congressional hearings. Protesters shouted "Free Palestine," and one senator pressed Rubio about Israeli violence in the West Bank, as NPR's Michelle Kellerman reports.
21: Oregon Democrat Jeff Merkley is sounding the alarm about Jewish settlers attacking Palestinians in the West Bank, saying they're trying to separate Palestinian villagers from their farms and sources of water. Secretary Rubio tells the senator that he's raised concerns about this repeatedly with the Israeli government.
22: And it's already a tinderbox over there. The last thing we need is to throw one more match into that fire. And that's the point we've made to them repeatedly on the West Bank.
23: I appreciate you making that point, and I encourage us to press that very hard because it's a very unjust situation.
21: Senator Merkley says the U.S. should also press Israel to allow international journalists into Gaza. Michelle Kellerman, NPR News, the State Department.
20: David Venturella is the new acting director of Immigration and Customs Enforcement. As NPR's Meg Anderson reports, he's a former executive of the private prison company Geo Group.
24: About a third of immigrant detainees are in a facility run by Geo Group. In 2025, Geo Group's profits soared nearly 700% from the year before. Scott Shewkart was a top official at ICE under President Biden. He says the level of influence Geo Group has in the detention industry is concerning.
25: They are absolutely hand in glove. When Geo comes in for a meeting, it feels like a fraternity reunion.
24: He says that raises questions about potential conflicts of interest. In a statement, the Department of Homeland Security, which oversees ICE, told NPR that David Venturella is a veteran government official who abides by all ethics requirements. Meg Anderson, NPR News.
20: The crowded race to replace Democratic Governor Gavin Newsom is looking like it could come down to Democrat Javier Becerra and Republican Steve Hilton. Laura Fitzgerald from member station Cap Radio in Sacramento has more.
26: You might not expect a Republican to be in the lead here in California, but here most races are a top two primary, meaning the two candidates who get the most votes in the primary end up advancing to the general election, regardless of what party they're in. And more Democrats were running, meaning they'd each get a smaller percentage of the vote. Javier Becerra is leading the pack of Democrats in the race. He's got a lengthy political career, kind of a fixture of California's Democratic establishment.
20: Laura Fitzgerald from member station Cap Radio reporting. This is NPR. The U.S. government has granted a visa to Woudensky Pierre, the only member of Haiti's national soccer team living in the Caribbean country. He was awaiting permission to travel for the World Cup. Teammates arrived last week to start preparing. This is only the second time Haiti has qualified for the World Cup. Pierre has been training in Port-au-Prince while awaiting the visa. The U.S. Department of Justice is investigating claims that Arizona State University is discriminating against some students using surreptitious diversity, equity, and inclusion programs. From member station KJZZ, Wayne Shutsky reports.
2: The department says the investigation was prompted by viral videos that show ASU may be denying equal treatment to students based on race, color, or national origin. The department did not specify which videos it was referring to. But earlier this year, a conservative watchdog published secret recordings of faculty members talking about the ways they promote inclusivity while following new rules designed to block DEI policies. At the time, an ASU spokesperson denied the university engaged in discrimination. The Department of Education previously threatened to strip federal funding from schools and universities that did not end race-based decision-making, but a judge struck down those policies last year. For NPR News, I'm Wayne Shutsky in Phoenix.
20: A series of bizarre sightings of people popping out of New York's vast sewer system has the city wondering what's going on. Videos show groups of people entering and exiting the sewers at night in the boroughs of Brooklyn and Queens. Police said they don't believe there's any threat to public safety after conducting a thorough sweep. The City Department of Environmental Protection stressed that entering the sewers is illegal and extremely dangerous. This is NPR News from Washington.
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8: This is 1A. I'm Jen White. More than 300,000 federal workers have left government service since the start of the second Trump administration. Some were laid off by the administration, some took buyouts, some walked out. The cuts have hit every major agency, from the State Department to the Justice Department, which lost more than 20% of its legal staff since the start of the last year. That's according to New York Times analysis published this week. Today, we're looking at how those cuts are affecting the workers who remain and at a new plan from the Trump administration. Last week, the Office of Personnel Management proposed pushing all federal employees to sign non-disclosure agreements that would prevent them from sharing internal government information. But critics warn it could discourage whistleblowers and create a new tool to push out employees it considers disloyal. Eileen Sullivan wrote the New York Times article on the exodus of lawyers. She covers the federal workforce, and she joins us in studio. Eileen, welcome back to the program.
13: Thanks so much for having me.
8: Also with us, Max Steyer. He's the CEO of the Partnership for Public Service. That's a nonprofit that focuses on the federal workforce and the strength of government institutions. He's worked in all three branches of the federal government. Max, welcome back.
27: Thank you so much.
8: Well, earlier today, we opened our phones live for your calls. Our phones are now closed, but we'd still love to hear from you. Email us at 1A@WAMU.org or leave a voicemail at 855-236-1212. We heard from current and former federal workers about what they think about the NDA proposal and concerns about the work they left behind. If you have thoughts, you can still share them with us at 1A@WAMU.org. Eileen, explain more about this NDA plan the administration is proposing.
13: Yes. So the administration last week proposed, they published a draft rule in the Federal Register about having agencies decide whether they want their employees to sign non-disclosure agreements. And it came as a surprise. This hasn't happened before. There are also several policies and laws in place that, you know, are already there to prevent people from saying things that, you know, would violate privacy or trade secrets.
8: Well, here's OPM Director Scott Cooper on why he thinks the NDAs are necessary.
0: We're trying to remind people that, look, if we are talking about policy stuff, that's what's called pre-decisional, which means we're kind of trying to figure out what the right policy should be. Like, respect the fact that we want to have a good dialogue on it. We want people to be honest. We want people to tell us their ideas. And, you know, it's really hard to do that when you feel like everything you say is going to show up on the front page of a newspaper.
1: Now, OPM says the NDA policy would promote consistency across the government and better protect confidential information while preserving the right legally authorized disclosures. We got this text with a different reaction from a federal worker. You already train on what is expected of you when it comes to sharing intel and agree not to share confidential information. This sounds like they are more than likely trying to make whistleblowing a punishable offense by broadening what cannot be shared and upping penalties. Now, as you noted, Eileen, there are already laws that prohibit the improper release of classified information and laws that protect whistleblowers who expose corruption and misconduct. And NDAs are already used in parts of the government. So what would these new NDAs change fundamentally?
13: Well, people have said that it most importantly would change a First Amendment right. So, you know, that it would stifle people from sharing information, and public workers are not bound by any confidentiality when they're speaking in their personal capacity outside of work.
1: Max, private companies often require employees to sign NDAs. What's the difference between NDAs in the private sector and what the administration is proposing for federal workers?
27: So I think there are two essential differences. The first is that when you're talking about the public sector, you're talking about information that is vital to the well-being of our country and, frankly, is owned by the public and not owned by private individuals. The second, I think, is at least as important, and that is you have to understand context here. We already have an administration that walked in with a proposition that their goal was to traumatize the workforce. They've succeeded in doing that. In our survey of federal workers that we conducted last year after the bulk of folks had left, we found that almost 80% of the federal workforce felt they could not raise a violation of law or ethics without fear of retaliation. So what this means is that you have a workforce that is already deeply scared about raising what they ought to in the way of providing information to either, resources inside or outside the government. And this is just further scaring the workforce for no reason at all. So that context, I think, is vital to appreciate why this is actually a really bad thing.
1: Well, let's go to the phones. We have Jessica in St. Petersburg, Florida, former federal worker. Jessica, what's on your mind?
3: Yeah, I used to work for the National Ocean Service and National Marine Fisheries Service. And after two government shutdowns, a hurricane, an ice storm that closed our lab, and just losing over a month of cumulative pay that I didn't get back pay for because I was a contractor, I just realized it was time for me to go. And the National Oceanic and Atmospheric Administration just didn't have my best interests or well-being in mind. So I left.
1: And there was, we'll talk about this a little bit later, but have you been able to find work outside of the public sector?
3: I have. It's been some time now, and I do have what I think is a much better job now. So it worked out for me, for sure. But it was heartache leaving a job that I really loved.
1: Jessica, are you still in contact with any of your former colleagues who are still working within NOAA?
3: I am, and they are scared. They are unhappy. They are really just trying to keep their heads down and survive so they can keep having a paycheck. But everybody is looking to leave. And I know that people will continue to do so in droves if they're able to.
1: Thanks for that call, Jessica. Let's go to a caller in Fairfax, Virginia. Don, you're a current federal employee. How are things right now in your agency?
12: So I work in a safety critical agency. I'm a manager, and I think we've hit a tipping point when it comes to morale. I've been a federal employee for 15 years, and I've never experienced this level of low. My director has called me multiple times in the past couple of weeks crying. My peers are reaching out to me saying they, are desperate to find ways to retire. They don't know how to support their employees. My team has gone from a team of 9 to a team of 4, and we're working mandatory overtime. We've got people working until 10 p.m. at night because we know we have to get the mission done, but this is just, it's not sustainable.
1: Have you had discussions with your colleagues about this proposal to have federal employees sign these NDAs?
12: It's come up and, you know, people are like, well, they don't need us to sign NDAs. We're too scared to say anything anyway. So
1: Dawn, you're in a critical, you're doing critical work in one of our government agencies. At this point, does it feel sustainable for you? Do you feel like this is a job you can continue to stay in?
12: No, I've started looking for other positions, and I know my peers have as well. But we work for the federal government because we love the mission, and we believe in the mission. And so to have to walk away from that and work for another organization, it just is really tough.
1: Yeah. Dawn, thank you for sharing your story with us. Unions representing federal employees are speaking out against the new NDAs. Here's a statement from the American Federation of Government Employees. It's a union representing over 800,000 workers. Quote, this proposed NDA is another attempt by the administration to purge the civil service of nonpartisan career employees and replace them with loyalists who won't speak out against waste, fraud, and abuse. And here's Randy Irwin, president of the National Federation of Federal Employees.
10: This is clearly yet another baseless threat to intimidate federal workers designed to muzzle employees and further politicize the civil service. Federal workers should never feel discouraged to report fraud, waste, abuse of power, and other misconduct seen at federal agencies.
1: Max, what would the consequences be for workers who violate these proposed NDA agreements or refuse to sign them at all?
27: Well, and just to quickly underscore what you just, your callers were, so powerful in terms of the atmosphere in the agencies. But the things that are trying to be protected are allowing employees to flag violations of any law, rule, or regulation, gross mismanagement, gross waste of funds, abuse of authority, substantial and specific danger to public health and safety. So you asked earlier, what's this about and why is it different in the public sector? And that's because these issues are at play. The administration claims these are voluntary NDAs, but out of the other side of the mouth, they say that if you don't sign them, you can be fired. So I think, yet again, this is an effort to further chill important speech that we need to hear from public employees. You ask, what are the consequences? As you heard from the callers, I mean, these are people who fundamentally want to help the public, and they're being prevented from doing that, and they're at risk of losing their job. So that is the most fundamental risk they face. There are laws. This is not about classified information. That is not legally shared in any context. This is, again, about information the public should actually hear, and they're going to be scared to do it.
1: 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That's a nonprofit dedicated to improving making government more effective. And New York Times reporter Eileen Sullivan, she covers the federal workforce. Coming up, lawyers are leaving the federal government in droves. The Justice Department alone has lost more than 2,600 lawyers. What does that exodus mean for legal expertise inside our government agencies? And where are those lawyers going? This is 1A from WAMU and NPR.

0: Columbia graduate student Mahmoud Khalil is fighting the Trump administration's efforts to detain him again. He's appealing to the Supreme Court tomorrow on Morning Edition from NPR News.
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3: This is 1A. I'm Jen White. Earlier today, we talked about the Trump administration's proposal to push federal workers to sign non-disclosure agreements. We were joined by Max Steyer from the Partnership for Public Service and Eileen Sullivan from the New York Times. And we opened the phones to ask current and federal workers how the last year has changed their work and their lives. Let's jump in with this voicemail.
8: I'm a current federal worker, a transportation security officer in Central Illinois. The frustration that this administration has caused for me and many of my colleagues is nearly constant, starting with DOGE and having to try to justify our day-to-day tasks and on to the various shutdowns. It has been extremely hard to keep people in the workplace, to attract new talent, and to keep up morale, and we are hoping for a change.
3: Thanks for that message. And a member of our text club who works for the Department of Defense in Norfolk, Virginia, sent us this message. They painted a picture that we didn't work. They gutted protections and fired staff. Those who remain are now doing the jobs of 2 to 3 people. And now an NDA, they are silencing the federal workforce so we don't inform the public of the real truth of how this administration is wasting taxpayers' dollars. And we have Stone in Burlington, Vermont on the line. Stone, you used to work for the USDA. What do you think about this proposal to have government workers sign NDAs?
9: I think it's ridiculous. That what we do is, you know, we're community and public service, and any information we, you know, build from our studies and surveys that we did. I worked under the APHIS, which is the Animal Plant and Health Inspection Services. And I mean, more than just agriculture, we did a lot of ecological and conservation information that is purely public information and should be shared, and we shouldn't be scared to share that information.
3: Stone, thanks for that call. And we heard earlier from OPM Director Scott Cooper that he's concerned federal workers are hesitant to share their honest opinions during the policy planning process because they're afraid anything they say might be leaked.
10: And what I want is to be able to talk about stuff, but people literally will chill their speech if they feel like everything they say is going to be, you know, kind of publicly reported.
3: Eileen, you earlier alluded to the fact that there are rules in place that prohibit federal workers from sharing certain information. Just lay out those rules for us.
11: Sure. I mean, there's already, like Max referred to, rules and laws about disclosing classified information that is illegal. There are policies and laws about disclosing trade secrets because the government may, for regulation purposes, be getting a lot of confidential information and they're not allowed to disclose those. And so there's whistleblowers laws that ban that.
3: Max, to your mind, where is the line between a leak that serves the public and one that harms national security or the functioning of the government?
12: Well, so I read to you the sort of list from the statute about what is actually protected. So, you know, the clear line, again, is around classified information. And frankly, there are former federal employees that broke the law in order to release classified information that they felt was vital for the public, and they paid a price for doing so. Once again, this really is about what is a healthy organization and what's a healthy government. And it really does require, we have the mission-committed workforce. It has to be a workforce that is willing to speak truth to power if we're going to actually get good information, not just to the public, but to the decision makers themselves. So I'm so glad you ran that clip from Scott Cooper and his notion that they're worried about chilling speech because they're worried that their pre-decisional conversations may be made public. He should be more worried that they're not getting the critical information that the experts inside the government should be giving them to make good decisions because they're terrified. That is a much, much larger problem. What they're doing here is disingenuous. It is not about trying to ensure that that appropriate pre-decisional conversation can take place. They're trying to keep the lid on a lot of conduct that, frankly, is not in the public interest and is, in fact, a violation of law in many instances.
3: Well, let's go back to the phones to a caller in Bethesda, Maryland. You're a current NIH employee, and you have thoughts about this proposal to have federal employees sign NDAs. What's on your mind?
13: Yes, as a current employee, we already have the public trust type of clearance, so we're not leaking things out there, But what I do think this is exactly what the previous speakers have also mentioned, that it's a way to silence us so that we don't let the public know the many different ways that this administration, especially Russell Vogt and OMB, are squashing getting taxpayer funds appropriated in a timely manner. We have also very much, the experienced Fed, have talked to leadership from across the aisle to let them know processes and procedures and things that make things run more efficiently and are completely silenced and or sidelined and end up with procedures and processes that take us in circular loops. So we're not getting grants out the door because they have to be checked 3 or 4 or 5 times. We're not getting funding announcements out because we've been completely slashed with the number allowed. But also, they put in extra processes to keep these things basically in a black box so you never know when or if something is coming out. So it's more obfuscation, in my opinion.
3: Thanks for that call. Let's go to Sarah in Concord, New Hampshire. Sarah, you're a former federal contractor. Your thoughts about the NDAs?
14: I would just say NDAs, usually federal contractors are asked by their agencies to sign NDAs for intellectual property purposes. That's about it. I mean, these guys are being really transparent about what they're doing. They are trying to institutionalize corruption. And, by abusing the federal workforce that's responsible for serving the American people, the taxpayers, we in New Hampshire really like our taxpayers' dollars to be spent well. And a slush fund for January 6th rioters was not lost a lot of fans for people. Hegseth not explaining why he's not promoting people in the military. There is this anti-knowledge, anti-information, anti-science, anti-republic behavior that reminds me of, totalitarian Soviet Russia. It's kind of Communist Party behavior.
3: Sarah, thank you for that call. Eileen, before we move on, this NDA proposal was published, as you said, in the Federal Register. There's a 30-day public review period. How likely is it to move forward?
11: I assume it will move forward. They don't have to take any of the comments into account if they don't want to. They may change some language in it, but usually it will move forward. But people also expect some legal challenges to it as well.
3: Well, let's shift gears a bit here. The NDA proposal is part of a bigger story, as we've been hearing from our callers, about how the administration is reshaping the federal workforce. Eileen, in your most recent article for the New York Times, you report that more than 10,000 lawyers have left the federal government since the beginning of 2025. That's roughly one in five lawyers who worked in the government at the end of 2024, and includes more than 20% of the Justice Department's legal staff. What's going on?
11: Well, I mean, we're hearing anecdotes about this throughout, you know, since the beginning of the administration. A lot of lawyers feel like they can't do the job that they signed up to do. They can't enforce environmental regulations. They're being asked to, you know, do things in a courtroom that they're not comfortable with. They just don't want to continue working under those circumstances. And some, you know, told me that they feel they can do more of what they originally wanted to do in the federal government outside the government right now.
3: Well, let's go back to the phones. We've got Brianna in Florida. Brianna, you worked with the Department of Navy for 10 years. You took a deferred resignation, and you're curious about attorneys leaving the DOJ. Go ahead.
15: Hi, thank you. I'm curious because I know we've seen a lot of inspector generals also step down, and I'm curious about the relationship, if this is what effect this might have, because the first impeachment with Donald Trump was through an investigation from an IG complaint. So do you see any relationship or correlation with that?
3: Thanks for that call, Brianna. Max, first, just remind us about the removal of inspectors general since the start of the second Trump administration.
12: Yeah, and I think that's a critical point. As I mentioned earlier, I think context is everything. One of the very first things that the Trump administration did was to effectively fire just about all of the inspector generals across our government. And it has historically been the case that those have not been positions that have turned over with the change of administration. Indeed, a number of those IGs were people who Trump himself had appointed in the first term. Those are the people who are have some degree of independence to help identify waste, fraud, and abuse. In addition to those IGs, especially because your caller comes from the Defense Department, they also fired the top lawyers across the services. And just to add to Eileen, who's done tremendous reporting here, the reality is that for many lawyers, they are finding themselves in conflict, not just with the mission, as she identifies, but frankly, with the defense of the rule of law. And this comes back to the NDA point. And that is that this is an administration that has taken the position they can do whatever they want. And they're asking the federal employees to not blow the whistle and, frankly, to help them do it. For lawyers, they have an ethical responsibility that is, you know, baked into the profession to support the rule of law. And that conflict is one that is extraordinarily challenging, I think, for many lawyers. Having served at the Department of Justice and at HUD as a lawyer, it's untenable and it's wrong. And if this is a critical issue for the public to know about, and thanks to Eileen, more do.
3: Well, and Eileen, tell us more about those ethics concerns. What did you find in your reporting?
11: People were just very uncomfortable with what they were being asked to do. And they couldn't, you know, in some cases, you know, I spoke with a lawyer from the Interior Department, a former lawyer there, who said, you know, he's there to help serve the secretary and promote what the secretary wants. And that was in conflict with how he was, you know, also supposed to be advising his staff. And so he felt that he couldn't do that.
3: I want to point people to the show we had, or If You Can Keep It, this past week, that really focused on the grand jury process and how that's uncovering some ethical breaches in the way the administration is approaching grand juries. You can find that conversation at the 1A.org. We got this email from a DOJ lawyer. The loss of legal expertise at the DOJ is staggering. I have stayed because I fear what will happen long term if we all go. We are struggling to fill open positions, and our workloads are barely manageable and grow exponentially each time another valued colleague leaves. I believe in public service, and I remain with the hope that we can rebuild with a core of public servants who do want justice to be the focus of our work. Eileen, in your article, you report that federal agencies have hired about 3,200 lawyers since the beginning of 2025, but that isn't enough to make up for those 10,000 lost employees. What does the exodus mean for the agencies where these lawyers worked?
11: Well, there's just a tremendous loss of experience and institutional knowledge.
3: We're talking to Eileen Sullivan with the New York Times and Max Dyer, CEO of the nonprofit group, the Partnership for Public Service. And we want to hear from you. If you're an attorney with the federal government, current or former, you can call us at 855-236-1212 or email us at 1a@wamu.org. Let's go back to the phones. We've got Tom in Washington, D.C. Tom, you're actually working with the Whistleblower Support Group. Tell us what you're working on.
16: It's the Government Accountability Project, and there's no higher priority than getting the truth out about this new NDA proposal. As horrible as it is, and it can't coexist with the First Amendment, there's a carve-out in it that makes it a legal bluff as far as telling people that they can get in trouble for blowing the whistle. Buried in the fine print is what we've nicknamed the anti-gag legal addendum, which says that any restrictions in the nondisclosure agreement have to back off. They get trumped by your rights under the Whistleblower Protection Act. Those free speech rights supersede it. Now, I wouldn't advise anybody to take their rights under the Whistleblower Protection Act too seriously lately, because the enforcement process has been gutted, and we need to get access to court and jury trials to enforce them. But at least officially, the nondisclosure agreement does not apply to information that's protected under the WPA, the Whistleblower Protection Act. And the government doesn't want the federal workforce to know that, but it's buried in the fine print.
3: Tom, thanks for that call. Eileen, I saw you nod when Tom referenced the whistleblower protections and the fact that there's concern about whether those protections are actually being enforced.
11: Yes, well, Tom and I have actually talked about this before, and just sort of the degradation of the whistleblower process in general. And they're, you know, trying to do this even further with their plan to take job protections away from tens of thousands of federal workers. And in that proposal, they want the whistleblower to go to somebody within their agency, which, you know, just keeps it inside the family even more.
3: Mm-hmm. We got this email from a Department of Justice immigration attorney who wishes to remain anonymous out of fear of retaliation. All of my mentors and leaders who I looked up to have left because their expertise and skill in governance was not valued. Immigration judges rely on attorneys to draft most written decisions. Over 50% of those attorneys have left over the past year due to work output expectations doubling and the lack of job security. Morale is very low with little to no attractive avenues for career advancement unless you aspire to be a loyalist. Also, legal access programs that help non-citizens have a fair opportunity to plead their case in court have been dismantled, even though there are regulations requiring these programs. The agency is rapidly hiring immigration judges to replace the nearly 100 they fired for granting too many legitimate asylum applications. Most of those new immigration judges have no previous immigration experience. I feel the agency has abandoned its mission of fairly adjudicating its cases. Max, what do you take away from that message?
12: I mean, it's an incredibly distressing description of what's happening, not only in DOJ, but across the entire government. And it's so important. There's so many things that are taking place, so difficult to make sense of. But to me, the broader picture is we're watching an administration overturn a basic conception of our government that has existed for at least 140 years, that it's there for the public good and not for the interests of those in charge in the today. And that means a lot for what the public is going to receive from our government.
3: We're discussing the latest on the federal workforce with Max Dyer from the Partnership for Public Service. That's a nonprofit that advocates for a stronger and more efficient government. And Eileen Sullivan, reporter for the New York Times. Still to come, the Trump administration's broader strategy for reshaping the federal government and what's next on the agenda. We'll be right back.

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1: Let's get back to how federal hiring and firing practices are changing. Our panel joined us earlier today. Max Steyer is the CEO of the Partnership for Public Service. That's a nonprofit working to make the federal government more dynamic and innovative. And Eileen Sullivan, a reporter with the New York Times. We also heard from Steve in Haymarket, Virginia. Steve, you're a former federal worker. You retired in September, but you think the NDA is a good idea?
2: I think for certain positions, the NTAs are a very good idea, ma'am. My background is I worked 30 years in the private sector for a Fortune 500, and then I came to the federal government for the last 15 years of my career. The job was very comparable, and I think the issue is if I had to do one in the federal sector, it would be much the same as I did in the private sector. And my question is, why are we complaining about something that is very commonplace in the private sector? And I'll tell you, I was probably responsible for doing those for a Fortune 500, so I know they're very common.
1: Let's put that question to our guests, Max. And we did address this earlier, but why is it different in the public sector than in the private sector?
3: So again, I think very importantly, what's at stake in the public sector is quite a bit different. And we've heard, many, many stories that are vital to the public interest that are only known because a federal employee has shared that information. But equally important, the whole point here is to understand what makes for a healthy organization. And a private sector organization in which 80% of the workforce was too scared to raise a violation of law or ethics because of fear of retaliation would get the CEO fired. And frankly, that company probably wouldn't be in business. It's something like 7.5% of the federal workforce believes that their leadership engenders high degrees of motivation. And again, in the private sector, that company would be gone. In the private sector, a new leader coming in saying they wanted to traumatize the workforce they were going to lead would be fired instantaneously if that company was going to be around. So it's so important to understand the context here. NDAs have appropriate places, but not in an environment in which federal employees are already terrified, and this only makes it worse.
1: Well, and Max, again, it's a good reminder that there are, again, rules in place that govern the information that federal workers share, correct?
3: Correct. And the thing is, it's so important to understand that rules are one thing, culture is another. So the rules only work if you have a healthy culture, and we don't, because this administration has created this overwhelming sense of fear, as you've heard from so many of your callers. So the rules are there. The rules are quite clear. Federal employees know them. It's already a challenge to get people to speak up when they should be speaking up. And now it's nearly impossible in an environment in which there's a lot more to speak up about.
1: Well, we got this from Alexis in Louisville, Kentucky. Many experts agree that reducing the federal labor workforce was good for efficiency. Workers who lost their jobs were not the best. Their trouble finding private sector jobs is proof of that. Eileen, when we talk about these reductions in the federal workforce, where is this workforce going? Have they been able to find positions in the private sector? This is something that President Trump said would happen, that or has happened, that they've moved on and gotten better jobs.
4: It just depends on who you talk to. I mean, some have landed and are doing fairly well, even though they're heartbroken to have left the federal government where they had always wanted to work. Others are really struggling or have landed jobs that just aren't as fulfilling.
1: We got this text from Elizabeth in Annapolis, who used to work on the census. The Department of Commerce has been contacting me to reapply now. However, given Trump's treatment of immigrants, there's no way I would work under his administration. In the past, I had assured residents that our questions about their country of origin were protected and only for the gathering of data. But now I feel guilty for apparently lying to them so ICE could go after these innocent and hardworking people. I likely signed an NDA, but wouldn't do it again given the federal government's corruption. Max, part of what your organization does is encourage skilled workers to go into public service. Do people see the government as a viable employer right now?
3: Well, so viable employer, I think the core issue right now

0: is that the people you want are the people who are going into government, who have both the skills and the values and ultimately the desire to serve the public. What this administration has gotten so vitally wrong is they are messaging to that public sector workforce, and this was said by the DOGE folks and frankly by the president himself, that there's a higher value of going into the private sector. The whole sense of purpose and mission is something this administration either doesn't understand or simply doesn't value. And that is the fundamental value proposition of working in government. You want the people who are capable and are going to be there for the right reasons. And that is, again, to serve the public. It's the same proposition for the military. These are all service-oriented people. And this administration has burnt down that extraordinary asset that we've had that has helped us in so many different ways succeed as a nation. And that's what is at stake here. This is all puzzle pieces of a larger set of issues that is about the quality of the future we can expect. And we need effective government to get there. So you say my organization's been involved in trying to get talent to come into government. We need leaders who understand how government should be run and that it's for the public's benefit. And we are not having that right now. And so you can't, you know, encourage people to take a job where they frankly may not be able to do what they should be doing, or even, you know, be party to things which are, you know, violations of law or you know, big waste, fraud, and abuse or corruption. That's a huge problem. We will come to a new day. We will come back to a place, I believe, where our leaders in government recognize their roles and that they're stewards of the public good. And I think great talent will want to come back to government when you have those kinds of leaders.
1: Well, let's go back to the phones. We've got Daniel from North Carolina on the line. Daniel, you're trying to apply for a federal contractor job with the IRS. This is something you've done before with the government. Why are you interested in going back?
2: Yeah, it's really just, you know, I need to have the money. It's been a while since our small business has lost the contract that we had previously. We had a handful of subcontractors on there with amazing institutional knowledge. There's really no website in the world that's like IRS.gov. And I saw recently that they had created 5 new positions as federal employees for that. And one of the managers called me and asked me to apply for one of the positions. So I'm in the process of doing that. And yeah, I guess, you know, we'll see where it goes.
1: Are you hopeful that you can secure that contract again?
2: I mean, I would be applying as a federal contractor. I'm currently driving to an event with the Department of Transportation. Mm-hmm. So I'm trying to do some networking there. And, you know, in the past, we've been advised that, you know, certifications and looking at past spending trends, forecasts was the way to do business with the government. And it just doesn't seem like that's really the way that things are working now. It was a stable and safe, you know, considered one of the most stable and safe ways to make money and be able to support your family. And yeah, I mean, I guess, you know, maybe I'll have to go into like a startup venture or something like that.
1: Well, Daniel, thanks for the call. Be careful on the road. In February of last year, the Trump administration fired thousands of recent government hires who were still on probation. A group of former probationary employees surveyed their former colleagues to see how they've coped since being let go. And their answers ranged from personal struggles to find new work to worries over work they left behind. Here's one former Centers for Medicare and Medicaid employee. I worked directly on helping people understand and keep their health coverage. So when I was fired, my open cases and future work were handed to already overloaded staff and just dropped. And here's someone who worked at the VA. My termination caused a direct impact to veteran mental health services with over 80 canceled appointments in 1 week. 68% of respondents who had found new jobs reported their salary is lower or significantly lower than what they'd made in the federal government. Max, from your view, how are former federal employees faring in the job market right now?
0: So not well. I think importantly, just to push back a little bit on one of the comments made, This administration didn't fire people because they were making the government more efficient. They fired people because they wanted to traumatize that workforce. They wanted to break the spirit of the workforce so they wouldn't have people raising the things, the whistleblowing that should be occurring. And we know that. And what you just described is a great example of that. They went after the probationary workers. Those are the folks that had been, frankly, in C probably under a year. Those are the most recent hires, the ones that represent the youngest, the most technologically savvy, and the most immediately in need in the government. They went after them because they were easiest to get rid of. So this was not, again, about reducing waste. We've done an analysis of the cost, financial cost of the firings and the cutting of the grants, and it, you know, equals about $1,000 per taxpayer. It's an extraordinary waste in a single year. What has happened to those who have left, as Eileen already identified, it depends. Many, many talented people went on and found other jobs. The issue wasn't could they find it for more money, because most of them probably could, but they're not going to find the purpose, the idea of serving the public, which is the primary calling card of government service. But there are whole areas like international development where it's near impossible to stay in that field and find another job because the whole sector has been devastated. So again, this was done with no planning. It was done incredibly inhumanely and with no sense about consequence and damage to others. And it's an ugly situation that continues.
1: We're speaking to Max Steyer, CEO of the nonprofit Partnership for Public Service, and New York Times reporter Eileen Sullivan. Now, Max, there you were referencing statements by Russell Vogt, the director of the Office of Management and Budget. For years, he's wanted to cut the federal workforce and consolidate power in the executive branch. He wrote the chapter on it in Project 2025. Here's a recording from a private talk he gave in 2023.
3: We want the bureaucrats to be traumatically affected. We want, when they wake up in the morning, we want them to not want to go to work because they are increasingly viewed as the villains. We want to put them in trauma.
1: Now, he was asked about that quote on CNN last year after he oversaw cuts to the federal employees during the government shutdown.
4: What I was referring to there was the bureaucracy. We do believe there's weaponized bureaucracy. We do believe that there are people who have been part of administrations that are fundamentally woke and weaponized against the American people.
1: Max, your organization surveyed current federal employees about their job satisfaction and how they think their departments are performing. You got more than 11,000 responses. What did you find?
0: We found that they've succeeded in traumatizing that workforce. And just going back to the other caller that compared this to the private sector, as I noted, there is no private sector leader that would be kept in place or their organization would still be extant if they took that approach of trying to traumatize the people who get the work done. And it is a horror show, and it's the American people that are footing the bill here, both in terms of just financial costs and in terms of the outcomes that they will receive from government. And I mentioned earlier, you know, some of the things that I find most troubling, you know, but the idea that it's, you know, 7.5% government-wide of federal employees who think that their leaders engender high degrees of motivation, that's horrifying. You know, back on the whistleblower point, again, almost 4 out of 5 federal employees saying that they can't raise a violation of law or ethics without fear of retaliation. That's just to give a, you know, sort of comparison point. You know, the numbers, the methodology is not entirely the same, but close enough. That's like a 50-point drop in a single year in what you would have seen pre this administration. So everyone should be concerned, and this is not localized to some small part of the government. This is occurring across the entire government. It's especially concerning in the science establishments. You know, HHS is one of the agencies that previously was near the top of our best places to work rankings, and in this survey is near the bottom. You know, for the secretary there, it's like 2.5%, under 2.5% of the workforce say that he engenders high degrees of motivation. I mean, these are devastating numbers that represent unhealthy organizations that have been crushed by their leaders and that are going to deliver bad return for the American public.
1: Let's take one more call. We've got Andrew in Richmond, Virginia. Andrew, you work for the federal government for more than 30 years. Briefly, what's on your mind?
5: So, good morning, and thanks for taking my call. Hello, Max, and hello, Eileen. God bless you both for what you continue to do. It's nice to hear you again. I want to second Max's eloquent comments about working for the federal government and also make the point on the NDAs that they're outrageous, just outrageous. There's a bond between the federal government and employee when you join. I joined after 20 years as a journalist, and that devotion to the truth, expertise, judgment, all the other qualities you have to have as a journalist were welcomed and appreciated by the federal government. It would have been unthinkable that I'd be asked to sign an NDA, and it still should be.
1: Well, Andrew, thank you for that call. Eileen, briefly, what are you watching for in your reporting? There's still efforts by the Trump administration to continue to reshape the federal workforce.
6: Oh, sure. That's ongoing. I'm really looking for what has changed around the country because of all of these cuts.
1: Because I think people often think of the federal workforce as being a D.C.-based workforce, but federal workers are across the country in every state.
6: Yes, absolutely. And the government works so far in the American public's background. I mean, it's just churning in the background. It's hard to see what it is that they're doing every day.
1: And Max, your thoughts? What are you watching moving forward briefly?
0: Well, I'm hoping there'll be some accountability, that, you know, Congress was set up to push against a executive that was demonstrating monarchical tendencies, and we got that here, and a public that is educated about why what is happening is bad for them and that there's a better way.
1: Well, that's Max Steyer. He's CEO of the Partnership for Public Service, a nonprofit dedicated to government efficacy. And Eileen Sullivan covers the federal workforce for The New York Times. Thanks to you both. And thanks to so many of you for sharing your stories and questions. As always, we'll keep having these conversations. So federal workers, stay in touch. Email us at 1A@WAMU.org. Today's producer was Claire Muffson. This program comes to you from WAMU, part of American University in Washington, distributed by NPR. I'm Jen White. Thanks for listening, and we'll talk again tomorrow. This is 1A.

0: 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And from the estate of Joan B. Kroc, whose bequest serves as an enduring investment in the future of public radio and seeks to help NPR produce programming that meets the highest standards of public service in journalism and cultural expression. 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
1: Mahmoud Khalil was detained by ICE and held for 104 days over campus protests for Palestinian rights. It's been nearly a year since his release, and the Trump administration wants him back in detention.
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7: BBC World Service, it's 3 o'clock GMT. This is Oliver Conway with the newsroom. The US House of Representatives votes to stop President Trump continuing the war on Iran.
8: The yeas are 215 and the nays are 208. The concurrent resolution is adopted.
7: Meanwhile, Israel and Lebanon have agreed a conditional ceasefire. We have the latest. Also on the newsroom.
9: Estados Unidos de America, Donald Trump, como parte
7: President Trump's accused of trying to strangle the Cuban people as Visa and MasterCard are forced to suspend transactions on the island. We hear about the surveillance center to monitor health risks at the World Cup. And later...
10: The achievement for me is to be able to convey the real human emotions without interrupting the viewer with the notion that this is AI or not, or how it's made.
7: A film generated entirely by artificial intelligence gets people talking at the Tribeca Film Festival. First, our top stories.
11: BBC News with Neil Nunes. The U.S. House of Representatives has passed a resolution directing President Trump to withdraw U.S. forces from around Iran or win approval from Congress to continue the war. The resolution is largely symbolic, as Tom Simons reports.
12: Congress has tried several times to pass a resolution requiring Donald Trump to end the war with Iran under a law passed in 1973, which requires the president to get permission to go to war within 60 days. This time, four Republican members have backed a resolution in the House of Representatives. It will now be passed to the Senate, but it's likely to be symbolic. The White House has claimed the 60-day clock stopped when a ceasefire was agreed in April, and the Trump administration said the president needed to have the flexibility to take action to protect the U.S. and its forces.
11: Shortly before the House resolution, President Trump downplayed recent Iranian attacks on U.S. bases in Kuwait and other Gulf states.
13: It's a different part of the world. You know, I'd say in that part of the world, ceasefire is when you're shooting in a more moderate manner. A ceasefire there is much different than a ceasefire in other parts of the world.
14: Mr. President, can you explain why you decided...
11: Talking to reporters, he insisted a deal could still be finalized as early as this weekend. Earlier, the Iranian foreign minister said no tangible progress had been made. Israel and Lebanon have agreed to a conditional ceasefire. According to a joint statement issued by the United States, the deal is contingent on a complete halt to Hezbollah's attacks and the armed group withdrawing from southern Lebanon. It also outlines the creation of pilot zones where Lebanon's armed forces will take exclusive control. The U.S. Secretary of State Marco Rubio says there's a real danger of further escalation in the war between Russia and Ukraine, with Ukraine being able to strike deeper inside Russia. He said the U.S. was ready to mediate in peace talks.
15: It's been a difficult role to play because, frankly, we're not an impartial mediator. We sanction Russia, and we are providing and have sold weapons through the Pearl Program, which has remained unimpeded, to the Ukrainians. Unfortunately, those talks have stalled in recent months for a variety of reasons. The Ukrainians have actually made some battlefield gains in the last month. The Russians are losing 5,000, not injured, dying, according to the Department of War. It is one of the first conflicts ever in which the death rate is higher than the casualty rate on the Russian side.
11: The British government's independent advisor on anti-Semitism has recommended that staff in the National Health Service be banned from wearing political symbols at work and from wearing their uniforms as protests. The measures are part of proposals to counter anti-Jewish hate and other forms of racism. The advisor found that Jewish staff are routinely ostracized while patients experience discrimination. World News from the BBC. Elon Musk's SpaceX has officially filed for what's expected to be the largest IPO in Wall Street history. Mr. Musk's plans to raise $75 billion at a target valuation of roughly $1.75 trillion. More from Gigi Ahn.
16: Shares of the aerospace and AI company are expected to be priced from $135 next week. An unusually large portion will be set aside for retail investors to encourage long-term ownership and lean on his loyal fan base. The company has recently expanded into artificial intelligence after merging with xAI, with plans linked to developing space-based data centers. Analysts say there is nothing normal about what could become the largest IPO in history. And Elon Musk, who will retain majority voting control, will be one step closer to becoming the world's first trillionaire.
11: The intelligence agencies of five countries, including the US, known as the Five Eyes, have warned about China's efforts to steal sensitive information. The American and British domestic espionage services were joined by their counterparts from Canada, Australia, and New Zealand in a bulletin accusing China's military intelligence of recruiting candidates through innocuous-looking job ads. The U.S. Department of Agriculture has confirmed a case of New World screwworm in Texas, the first in half a century. The flesh-eating parasite, which can devastate livestock herds, was found in a calf near the Mexican border. Experts have warned that an outbreak could cause huge losses to the Texas cattle industry. Germany's foreign minister, Johann Wadephul, has described his country's failure to secure a rotating seat at the United Nations Security Council as a bitter defeat. Berlin lost out in the vote to Portugal and Austria. He blamed Germany's support for Israel. BBC World News.
7: Thank you. You're listening to the newsroom from the BBC World Service with Oliver Conway. Just a day after he was forced to drop his plan for a $1.8 billion alleged slush fund, Donald Trump has suffered another political setback, this time on the war with Iran. Since the US and Israel launched their attacks in the Middle East 3 months ago, the Democrats have tried and failed to rein in the president's war powers. But now the US House of Representatives has passed a resolution ordering him to withdraw American troops or gain congressional approval for the conflict.
8: On this vote, the yeas are 215 and the nays are 208. The concurrent resolution is adopted.
7: Four Republican members of the House sided with the Democrats to pass the resolution in the latest sign of growing opposition from the president's own party. Before the vote, Republican Speaker Mike Johnson said the legislation would weaken President Trump's hand in negotiations with Iran. Democrats posted on X it was an unambiguous message from the American people to end his deeply unpopular and illegal war of choice. The measure will now go before the Senate, but even if it passes there, it's largely going to be symbolic, and the president has the power of veto. In any case, Mr. Trump said on Wednesday the fighting may soon be over once and for all.
13: The negotiation itself has gone very well, actually. Very well.
17: Mr. President.
13: It could happen. I mean, if it happens, I mean, it might not happen, you know, who knows. But if it happens, it could happen like over the weekend.
7: Well, that optimism came despite renewed clashes between the US and Iran, which left at least one person dead in Kuwait. But there does appear to have been some progress in the parallel conflict in Lebanon, with the US State Department announcing after talks in Washington that Israeli and Lebanese officials had agreed to implement a conditional ceasefire. Fighting has continued in Lebanon despite a truce brokered by President Trump in mid-April. I heard more from our correspondent in Washington, Tom Simons. First, he told me about the significance of the congressional vote on Iran.
17: It doesn't actually go before the president, so it's not legally binding. And as you said, if it did go in front of Donald Trump, he would veto it, and then that could only be reversed by a two-thirds majority vote in each of the House and the Senate, which is not likely currently. Also, the War Powers Resolution, which was passed in 1973, on which all this is based, gave the president 60 days to request permission from Congress to effectively have a war. That clock ran out in May, but the White House has said in a statement that the war actually ended in April, when the US and Iran agreed a ceasefire. Now, that ceasefire has been broken many times. Both sides are using their military to blockade the Straits of Hormuz, but it doesn't look like this vote's going to change very much. But it is politically quite symbolic.
7: Yeah, I mean, it might all be academic anyway, because President Trump has again been talking about a possible US-Iran peace deal. But has there been any real progress there?
17: Yeah, let's wait and see on that, shall we? Because Donald Trump, there was reporting last week that the talks had stopped, and earlier this week as well. And in a fairly rambling press conference today, Donald Trump said the negotiations were actually going very well. We could see a deal over the weekend. We'll see. And I was quite interested that he gave an example about one of the issues at stake. I mean, Iran has agreed, he said, not to develop a nuclear weapon. But then there was a question of what if it tried to buy one? And Donald Trump said that US negotiators had to effectively close that possibility down, which resulted in another 2 weeks of negotiations. So it's quite interesting getting an insight there of how he sees what's going on behind the scenes. And he also said that he had previously, he used the word, overrated the need to remove the nuclear materials that Iran has from underneath their bombed out bunkers in Iran. So that's now looking like less of an issue. And that's despite the emphasis he was putting on it last week. So maybe some signs of hope there in two different ways.
7: Now, one of the main sticking points for Iran has been Israeli attacks on the Iranian-backed group Hezbollah in Lebanon. But now Lebanon and Israel have agreed this ceasefire. Hezbollah, of course, not party to those talks in Washington. So will this latest agreement make any difference?
17: Well, there could now be a ceasefire, so that would stop the attacks on Hezbollah that seem to have been a sticking point for Iran in these negotiations. But it's a much easier to say, let's have a ceasefire, than to actually have a ceasefire. Hezbollah is going to need to stop firing under this agreement. It's going to need to pull out of a key part of southern Lebanon. The Lebanese army is going to have to take control in various places, and Israel is going to need to be happy that its aim of disarming Hezbollah is being met. So there's clearly quite a lot that could go wrong there. But you're right, the US clearly realises the importance of all of this to the Iran conflict. So it's insisting on the need to keep brokering what will need to be the talks that will potentially turn this ceasefire into a peace deal.
7: Tom Simons in Washington. Cuba is in a bad way, with rubbish piling up on the streets, shortages of food and fuel, and on Wednesday, a large hotel chain announcing it was ceasing operations. From Saturday, things could get even worse for the economy, with Visa and MasterCard transactions no longer working as a result of US sanctions. A presenter on state TV announced the news, reading out a government statement.
18: Dicha interrupción se relaciona directamente con la orden ejecutiva número 14404.
7: The foreign bank that processes the transactions has terminated its relationship with Cuba, he said. It is the result of an executive order issued by President Trump as part of his strategy to, quote, strangle the Cuban people. Well, Pascal Fletcher from BBC Monitoring has lived and worked in Cuba for many years. So what does this suspension of payments mean for people living on the island?
19: Well, I think it's just going to be another turn of the screw, if you like, in what has already pretty ratcheted up US sanctions. In the case of these particular cards, not everybody will have them, so it will be people who've been able to obtain them through travel or through having foreign relations who can help them with this sort of thing. It's not everybody, and a lot of people have a lot of other things on their mind, just, you know, trying to live with having 18 or 20-hour power cuts a day, problems with water, problems with obtaining food. So while this will certainly affect people and affect their ability to make purchases, it's certainly not something that will affect the whole population who have already got a lot on their mind and are under a lot of pressure with this sort of ratcheted up US sanctions situation.
7: Yeah, and what sort of alternative payment systems are there in Cuba?
19: There are some. I mean, there are national cards they can use. And I noticed that the central bank in announcing this also mentioned the Mir card. Of course, that's a Russian payment system. But of course, the Cuban economy is still plugged into the international economy, which is very dependent on US financial transactions, the US dollar. So this will definitely have an impact. And these other cards that they mentioned, not really going to replace or solve the problem.
7: Now, the U.S. Secretary of State Marco Rubio has said that Cuba has, quote, technocrats ready to negotiate change in the island's governance. What is the latest in terms of negotiations between the U.S. and the authorities in Cuba?
19: Well, there certainly hasn't been any really good news recently. You know, the U.S. side, the Trump administration, has not concealed the fact that it really wants maximum pressure on the Cuban government in a bid to obtain political and economic changes. And on the Cuban side, you know, this is a government, an island that's used to playing hardball, particularly under U.S. pressure. There's not much sign of any change either. I mean, today, for example, they're celebrating the 95th birthday of Raul Castro. So we're seeing pretty entrenched positions on either side. We really haven't seen a great deal of movement. We've seen contact, visits by the CIA director, a contact on the perimeter of the Guantanamo Bay naval base the other day between military officials, but progress towards some kind of deal or solution, certainly not very visible so far.
7: And what about pressure on the authorities from ordinary Cubans?
19: There's certainly internal pressure coming from discontent, which has kind of rumbled on for the last few weeks. Protests certainly in the poorer parts of Havana and other cities are almost nightly now, with pots and pans beating, expressing people's displeasure and discontent with not having power and all sorts of other shortages. And there's even been signs more recently that these have been spreading to areas of the city, Havana, the western part, where, you know, the elite have homes and where, you know, closer to sort of government centers and even during the day. But there is that pressure. But there are also those who support the government. So, as I say, it's a very, very tight situation at the moment.
7: Pascal Fletcher of BBC Monitoring in Miami. It is a week until the biggest World Cup in history kicks off in North America. A record 48 nations are taking part, with games in 16 cities across the US, Canada and Mexico. The previous highest attendance at a World Cup was 3.5 million at USA 94. This tournament is predicted to surpass that. It means large gatherings of people, many travelling from different countries, and by extension an increase in risks to health as a result of everything from heat exhaustion to dengue fever. So a group of academics is setting up a temporary surveillance hub to monitor health issues during the tournament. Rebecca Katz is director of the Health Security Operations Centre. She's been talking to Claudia Hammond.
20: We will be partnering with approximately 30 different other organizations, and they will be feeding us disease surveillance information, and we'll be integrating that and then being able to push out what we're calling a daily situation report that will go to the local, state, and federal health authorities to be able to support their efforts in making sure everybody stays safe. It's also coming at a time when the United States has left the World Health Organization. So sharing disease surveillance information across international boundaries is a little more complicated.
21: There are 48 national teams playing in this tournament, as well as other national teams who didn't qualify and currently are in North America playing pre-tournament friendlies to help those teams prepare, and not to mention fans from around the world descending. What challenges does this create in both importing or exporting potential outbreaks of disease?
20: Anytime you have people coming from lots of different parts of the world and mixing together, there is the chance of diseases spreading. There's always a threat of respiratory viruses, gastrointestinal. We are particularly worried about measles. As you know, there have been cases of measles in Canada, Mexico, and the United States. There's also Mpox, other sexually transmitted infections.
21: What sorts of data will you be looking at?
20: We'll be looking at a range of information, and that includes wastewater surveillance data. Wastewater surveillance is an incredibly powerful tool. One example is looking for measles in the wastewater. And there's been a lot of studies done recently that are showing that you get almost 5 to 7 day warning, when you find measles in the wastewater before you might see a first patient show up at a hospital. Now, that's a tremendous amount of time to be able to get warnings to clinicians and to hospital systems so they can best prepare for those first measles cases that might show up. It's also an opportunity to be able to communicate directly with the public. So if there is a family that may have chosen not to vaccinate their children, but now know that there is measles in the community, they can sometimes take early action. There's also other partners that are pulling in electronic health record information and hospital data. So we'll have de-identified health records that are coming in. We're looking at human mobility data, even looking at how many people are staying in Airbnbs or traveling from one location to another. There's air travel data, and then also looking at some of the climate and natural disaster data.
21: And you're looking at what people are talking about on social media as well.
20: The Social Listening Project is really exciting, and it lets us hear directly from people who are attending the games or live in the vicinity of the games. And it's a way to monitor individual experiences. So if there's people who are attending a game and they all start to get a cough or gastrointestinal distress, they usually post about it. And that's a way to be able to monitor from that perspective what's happening.
7: Rebecca Katz talking to Claudia Hammond. You're listening to The Newsroom from the BBC World Service. Still to come.
0: It's been locally nicknamed the Klingon Jail. It's been compared to a World War II flak tower. It's a very aggressive, looming, mostly windowless object.
7: Barack Obama's presidential library gets ready to open in Chicago. Now, earlier we heard about the US House vote on the war in Iran, but Congress today also agreed to move forward with a vote on providing more support for Ukraine. It came as the US Secretary of State told a Senate committee that the risk of escalation between Russia and Ukraine was now higher than it was 2 years ago. Our State Department correspondent Tom Bateman listened in to what Marco Rubio was saying in the hearing.
2: The message that they got from him was that in the view of the administration, their attempts to mediate a negotiated outcome to the war have effectively hit a stalemate and that they're not currently engaged in that process to all intents and purposes. I mean, I heard a similar message from Mr. Rubio. I spent about a week on the road with him last week. And a few times we put to him that question about the current state of play with the US role when it comes to Russia, Ukraine. And really the language around it has become, well, you know, we're prepared to re-engage in negotiations, but the two sides were too far apart. They wouldn't make the necessary concessions. I think there is more to it than that, of course, which is both the situation on the ground has shifted. There clearly is some momentum behind Ukraine at the moment, and they've managed to freeze the front line. And at the same time, you've had President Trump and the Israeli war against Iran, which has clearly sucked all the oxygen, as far as Washington is concerned, away from continuing to deal with the process when it comes to Russia-Ukraine.
7: Our State Department correspondent Tom Bateman. The Tribeca Festival, one of the biggest cultural events in North America, has got underway in New York. Co-founded by movie legend Robert De Niro, it's celebrating its 25th anniversary. Over the next 2 weeks, more than 100 independent films from around the world will be screened there, including one generated entirely by artificial intelligence that's generating a lot of attention. Tom Brook reports from New York.
22: The Tribeca Festival is expected to bring some 150,000 people to New York City. This 12-day event opened with a music documentary on the legendary band Earth, Wind & Fire, formed in 1969, known for its blending of R&B, soul, funk and disco music. Cultural critic Tim Tiemann.
23: I think the fact that Tribeca is launching with the Earth, Wind & Fire documentary this year speaks to the transitions within the festival itself. It began life known as the Tribeca Film Festival. Over time, it's become known as the Tribeca Festival. You know, it encompasses film, all kinds of events, all kinds of talks. It's become much more of a cultural festival for the city.
22: A Tribeca film getting a lot of attention is Dreams of Violets. It makes the claim of being the first feature-length live-action film generated entirely by AI to be part of the official selection of a major film festival. It dramatizes the killings of protesters in Iran earlier this year. It's a fictionalized story inspired by photographs as well as journalistic and eyewitness accounts. It cost only $2,000 to make. None of the actors are real. Writer-director Ash Kusha sent his film out to industry colleagues, and they had no idea it was an AI creation.
10: We sent it to around 30 people in the film industry, and 27 people, these are top executives, been in the cinema for a long time, they said they didn't know it was AI. So they watched it without knowing. So that's the achievement for me, is to be able to convey the real human emotions, be able to tell a story without interrupting the viewer with the notion that this is AI or not, or how it's made.
22: This AI film raises many questions. How much can we trust the images we see in a movie as being authentic? And to what extent could this kind of AI-generated filmmaking put people out of work in the film industry? This year marks the 25th anniversary of the Tribeca Festival. It began here in the downtown Manhattan neighborhood of Tribeca. Back then, it was a very different story. The community had been devastated by the September the 11th attacks, and the film festival came about partly as a civic restoration project to revitalize the area.
1: And it dawned on me that this is real.
22: The impact of the 9/11 attacks is explored in a Tribeca film called IXXI. It features testimony from 12 unrelated individuals on how they reacted to the devastation of 9/11. It's a collection of quite moving stories. The film is directed by Sean Wilsey.
3: I think they portray humanity in a way that's really apolitical. And I kind of had that in mind in this divisive moment that it feels like we're in America, that like it's a film for everybody.
22: This year marks the 50th anniversary of the classic New York film Taxi Driver, starring Tribeca co-founder Robert De Niro. He will appear in a special screening reuniting with Taxi Driver co-star Jodie Foster and director Martin Scorsese. In Taxi Driver, De Niro plays the mentally unstable Travis Bickle, who uttered what's become one of the most famous lines in movie history.
4: You talking to me?
22: Like it or not, Robert De Niro will forever be associated with that line of dialogue.
5: Do you find when you walk down the street, people yell out at you, "You talking to me?"
4: Oh, yeah, and I say, "You're the only one there," and I sing it sometimes in the street, and I, you know, it's a whole thing.
22: Tribeca may lack focus and big breakout memorable hit films, but on its 25th anniversary, it's fair to say that this New York extravaganza has always been adventurous, and it's generated an estimated more than $1 billion to the local economy.
7: Tom Burke in Tribeca in New York. After a US president leaves office, their papers are preserved in what's known as a presidential library. Barack Obama is now opening his, except it's a bit different from the other 16 currently administered by the US National Archives.
24: We didn't build the Obama Presidential Center to celebrate my ability to bring about change. We did it to unlock yours. As a young community organizer on the South Side, I learned that all of us have the ability to make a difference. So we built an entire campus dedicated to supporting future changemakers. We want this...
7: Well, the building officially opens in Chicago in 2 weeks. Even though it's more of a community hub, it follows a tradition of previous presidential libraries. James Kumarasamy heard more about it from Oliver Wainwright, architecture journalist for The Guardian, who's visited it.
0: It's been nicknamed the Obamalisk because it rises above the south side of Chicago like a chiseled granite obelisk that's been hewn and cleft from a mountainside. It's a very kind of intriguing sculptural presence, but it's been locally nicknamed the Klingon Jail. It's been compared to a World War II flak tower. It's a very aggressive, looming, mostly windowless object that now towers above what's a predominantly low-income neighborhood. The symbolism is surprising because when Obama was in the White House, most people, he seemed relatively humble as US presidents go. This is probably the biggest, most expensive, most audacious presidential library that's ever been conceived. It's also the first presidential library that's not actually a library. He bucked the tradition. It's run by his private foundation rather than by the National Archives, which is the usual system in the US. So it doesn't actually contain the presidential records. The foundation argues that because about 90% of his archive was already what they call born digital, i.e. emails and digital documents, there was no point in printing everything out to have a physical archive.
1: So what of other presidential libraries? What can you tell us about them?
0: Well, it was begun back in 1940 by Franklin D. Roosevelt, who was a kind of obsessive collector and record keeper. And he actually visited the pyramids in Egypt and was amazed, but also approved at the kind of sheer monumentality and scale of them, and wanted something similar. So he built his own presidential library in upstate New York. And actually in a relatively kind of modest Dutch colonial style. That was what kicked off this trend. And every single president since him has built a kind of ever bigger, ever more elaborate complex, which is also often their final resting place, which kind of adds to the slightly ghoulish quality of these places. Each time the architecture tries to kind of embody the vision and the values of the president. So we have Lyndon B. Johnson commissioned this very aggressive, brutalist building by Gordon Bunshaft in Texas. Reagan has a kind of sprawling Californian hacienda built in the kind of Spanish style that has its own aircraft hangar to display Air Force One. Clinton built a much more modern and kind of sleek, cantilevered bridge-like building. He was trying to build a bridge into the 21st century. So you get a lot of these kind of slightly hackneyed architectural cliches.
1: And of course, the incumbent, he's got buildings in his name all over the world, hasn't he? So do we have any idea what he might come up with?
0: Yeah, well, he's determined to trump Obama and build something even bigger and more expensive. His current plan is a skyscraper in New York that's going to have a gilded statue of Trump in the lobby. That's the downside, I would say, of the Obama Presidential Center, is that it has set a precedent for these things to be privately run and privately managed. And so Trump is going to take that model and put it on steroids.
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15: This is the BBC World Service, and coming up after the news, the global story. Two left-wing political commentators in the U.S., Cenk Uygur and Hassan Piker, have been denied entry to the U.K. Both say the British government blocked them from entering the country because of their criticism of Israel. The U.K. government says their presence may not be conducive to the public good. The saga is sparking debate about the limits of free speech in the U.K. Join me, Asma Khalid, in 2 minutes.
7: BBC News with Oliver Conway. The US House of Representatives has passed a resolution directing President Trump to seek approval from Congress to continue his war in Iran or withdraw US forces. Four Republicans sided with the Democrats to back the resolution. However, it's largely symbolic as President Trump has a veto. Israel and Lebanon have agreed to a conditional ceasefire, according to a joint statement issued by the United States. The deal requires a complete halt to Hezbollah's attacks on Israel and its withdrawal from southern Lebanon. The Iran-backed group has yet to comment. The U.S. Secretary of State Marco Rubio says there's a real danger of further escalation in the war between Russia and Ukraine. He said the risks had risen as Ukraine had become more effective at striking deep inside Russia. Elon Musk's SpaceX has officially filed for what's expected to be the largest IPO in Wall Street history. Mr. Musk plans to raise $75 billion. Analysts believe Elon Musk could become the world's first trillionaire. Cuba's central bank is suspending Visa and MasterCard payments from Saturday, citing sanctions imposed by the United States. It's another blow to Cuba's struggling economy. The British government's independent advisor on anti-Semitism has recommended that staff in the National Health Service be banned from wearing political symbols at work and from wearing their uniforms at protests. The measures are part of a range of proposals aimed at cracking down on anti-Jewish hate and other forms of racism. The US Department of Agriculture has confirmed a case of New World screwworm in Texas, the first in half a century. The flesh-eating parasite can devastate livestock herds. And a 62-million-year-old Egyptian fossil has excited scientists by providing evidence on marine life that rebounded after the disaster that killed the dinosaurs. BBC News.
8: On Sunday, the American left-wing commentator Cenk Uygur was at the airport in L.A. about to travel to the U.K. when he says this happened.
11: And I was going to get on a flight to go to London, and they said, "I'm sorry, sir, there's a problem." I said, "What's the problem?" They said, "You've been banned from the United Kingdom."
8: As it turned out, the same had happened to his nephew, one of the most prominent left-wing internet personalities, Hassan Piker.
13: My visa has also been revoked. We just found out. Yes, as it stands currently, I don't believe that I'll be able to go to the United Kingdom this upcoming week.
8: Both men say the British government blocked them from entering the country because of their criticism of Israel. On Monday, the British government confirmed that it had denied entry to Uygur and Piker on the grounds that their presence in the UK may not be conducive to the public good. There was no mention of Israel in their statement. But the news of these bans has sparked fresh conversations about the limits of free speech in the UK.
16: If you're coming into our country from abroad with that kind of intention, you have no right to be here.
17: This is just the latest example of what is the largest assault on free speech since the 1950s.
25: So I think what the Home Secretary has done is good in a way, as long as it's done for genuine reasons.
26: The reasons apparently the British government used, I just find completely ridiculous and shameful.
8: From the BBC, I'm Asma Khalid in Washington, D.C. And today on The Global Story, does Britain have a free speech problem? Now, on today's show, we're talking about where a government draws the line in deciding what speech is acceptable. So, as you can imagine, this episode does contain language and examples that you all might find offensive. And I just want to let you know that at the outset. Now, coming up, I'm going to speak with one of the people who was supposed to be in a London TV studio this week with Cenk Uygur. And I'll also talk to a legal expert who explains what exactly the laws are around free speech in the UK, which, by the way, does not have a First Amendment. But first, in order to understand the context in this story, you need to know a bit more about who exactly Hassan Piker and Cenk Uygur are. You might know Hassan Piker as this left-wing guy who hosts these marathon streaming sessions on Twitch, sometimes 7 to 8 hours in a day. He has millions of followers, and in recent months, he has been dividing the Democratic Party. In April, he appeared on the Pod Save America podcast, hosted by Obama alums, and he stood by comments that he made earlier in the year that he would vote for Hamas 1,000 times over Israel.
27: When you say Hamas is 1,000 times better, do you actually mean that? Or is that a rhetorical move or like a solidarity signal? Like what?
13: I mean, it's all of the above. I do mean it. I think it's a rhetorical move because it frustrates a lot of people. I've also said I'm a harm reduction voter. I'm a lesser evil voter. And therefore, I would vote for Hamas over Israel every single time.
8: Some Jewish groups have accused him of being anti-Semitic. They point to comments he's made, such as referring to Orthodox Jews as inbred, a term he has subsequently said he regrets. Piker insists he is not anti-Semitic, that he's anti-Israel. And at a speech at the Oxford University Union last year, he had this to say.
28: I am terrified of the conflation of anti-Zionism and anti-Semitism. The conflation is dangerous.
8: His uncle, Cenk Uygur, hosts The Young Turks. It's a left-wing populist online show. Like Piker, Uygur has denounced Israel and accused Israel of controlling American politics.
29: Israel controls America. Saying anything otherwise is absurd. It's counterfactual.
8: In a video posted by the Young Turks on Monday, Uygur rejected criticism that he uses anti-Semitic tropes.
29: It's about Israel, so it's not
11: anything I said about Jewish people, because I've never said anything bad about Jewish people, because I don't believe that, because I don't say anti-Semitic things because I'm not anti-Semitic.
8: Uger and Piker were planning to visit the UK this week because they were slated to speak at the South by Southwest Festival in London and at the Oxford Union. Uger was also scheduled to be on Piers Morgan's show from London in person, debating the American commentator and activist Shabbos Kestenbaum. He's a vocal supporter of President Trump's. And what's interesting is that when the news broke that the UK had blocked Uger's visit, Kestenbaum took to social media to denounce the decision. I wanted to know why, so I called him up.
2: I'll tell you just a quick funny anecdote. I was actually on my way to the airport to fly into London to do...
8: Because you both were supposed to be in person.
2: I was supposed to be in London. So I actually saw his tweet on the way. And then I call the producers of Piers Morgan. I say, does this mean, you know, we reschedule? So thankfully, Cenk tweeted that an hour earlier, because had he not, I would have already been on the flight. But anyway, the reason I tweeted that is because when I think of the United Kingdom, my parents were born and raised there. My entire extended family lived there. This is a civilization that brought us the concept of free speech. Thinkers like Edmund Burke, John Locke, to see how free speech has really eroded is not only a warning to those in the UK, but really to Western civilization, broadly speaking. And we still had the debate. It was virtual. The conversation was really just on the fact that Cenk was no longer allowed into the United Kingdom, as opposed to the substantive topics we wanted to discuss. But ultimately, it's a damning indictment on civil society and the flourishing of democracy, or lack thereof, in the UK. I abhor almost every single political stance that Cenk Uygur has taken. I really do. And I also really believe that not only does he have the right to say it, but the only way I'm going to convince Cenk, his audience, or the middle ground of the people watching is by engaging in intellectual discourse and not censoring. Free speech must be protected and advanced, even when, and especially, its ideas you do not like. And obviously, the United Kingdom is within its legal rights to do so. I'm arguing from a political, cultural, and dare I even say moral standpoint, this was the wrong decision.
8: Shabbos, the British government has not given specifics on why Cenk Uygur or Hasan Piker were barred from entry. But in previous cases, we've seen the British Prime Minister Keir Starmer say in previous cases that we will block those coming into the UK who seek to incite hatred and violence. Now, you alluded to this earlier, and that is the fact that the British government has the right, you say, to determine who can legally enter the country in the way that we see now under the Trump administration. They have said that they are going to be vetting people's social media profiles for those who want to come into the United States and use that as a determination for who, for example, could have a visa. And I guess I want to understand from you, given that a number of countries have rules around who they will allow to enter or not enter, what's the specific criticism you have of what the UK government is doing in this moment?
2: My criticism of the UK government is multifaceted. First of all, their dictum or their definition of what's considered a public nuisance is entirely subjective. It's entirely arbitrary and it's entirely undefined. They don't actually tell people. So on Piers Morgan's show yesterday, Cenk and I were openly speculating. Was it because of Cenk's anti-Israel biases? Probably, but we don't actually know that. Maybe it's because of the odd comments he made about the Muslim grooming gangs. We don't actually know because the British government hasn't spelled any of those things out for us. Our Secretary of State, Marco Rubio, has been entirely consistent. He's on the record in public about it. He says, we are looking through your social media posts to see if you have support for terrorism, for example, because why would we want you if you're identifying yourself with Hamas as well as the Houthis? Why would we want you on American institutions of higher learning? Which I think is an entirely fair point to say. My critique with the United Kingdom, and this is why I said from the very beginning, from the get-go, they have a legal right to do it. I just disagree with it politically. They don't explain what any of those values are. You can't just say we abhor hate speech. Okay, what is hate speech? You can't say that if you're a threat to the public good. Okay, what's being a threat to the public good?

0: speech. Okay, what is hate speech? You can't say that if you're a threat to the public good. Okay, what's being a threat to the public good? Especially when you allow dozens, if not hundreds, of migrant boats monthly to arrive on your shores. You're pretty lax about those laws, but you're going to enforce, you know, Cenk Uygur and Hasan Piker, who you won't even articulate what they did wrong. It's a total double standard. Cenk Uygur did not expect to be banned from the United Kingdom. I didn't expect him to be banned from the United Kingdom because they don't articulate what are our values, what are our policies, what are the ideologies that we abhor and don't abhor. And once we can have clearly defined stances, then we can talk about whether it's accepted or not.
1: You know, we've been speaking here with you in the context of what we're seeing in the United Kingdom, but our show, The Global Story, it's a transatlantic show. And I will say that we've been having a sort of live and active debate also around the ideas of what free speech looks like in the United States. And it's within that context I want to ask you about this, that in 2024, Shabas, I saw that you were a plaintiff in a lawsuit filed against Harvard University, accusing it of becoming a bastion of rampant anti-Jewish hatred and harassment. Some of your claims included harassment and assaults on Jews, but also claims of anti-Semitic hate speech. Harvard, to be clear, has said that they are resolute in efforts to confront anti-Semitism. And I understand you settled eventually with the university. Is that right? In May 2025. But the reason I'm asking you about this is that that lawsuit happened within the context of some bipartisan concerns here in the United States over a crackdown on free speech on U.S. college campuses under the Trump administration. And I want to understand from you, why are you focused on the UK when there is also a live and active debate around free speech, particularly as it relates to college campuses here in the US over the course of the last year?
0: Well, I would have to strongly disagree with your characterization. If you go through my Twitter, I've been very clear from day one that individuals in the United States have an absolute right to be anti-Semitic, to be Islamophobic, to be sexist, to be homophobic. I don't like those ideologies, but on a free speech First Amendment grounds, you have an absolute right to say those things. The way you described the lawsuit, I would not say is accurate. The overwhelming majority of the lawsuit is pertaining to physical acts of violence. And even the issues of speech, we're talking in the context of a private institution that was ranked by the Foundation for Individual Rights and Expression 248th out of 248 American universities when it came to free speech. This is an institution that continuously disinvites controversial speakers who are deemed transphobic or racist. So all we were saying with Harvard is whatever policies you want to have vis-a-vis free speech, that's your right as a private institution, but you have to be consistent. So I've made this point incredibly clear and publicly since day one. If Harvard University says we will allow all speech on campus, great. I would prefer that. I would be in favor of it. But if Harvard is going to say we are not going to allow speakers who are racist, we are not going to allow speakers who are transphobic, but we will allow speakers who are anti-Semitic, then my legal claim is not that you're promoting anti-Semitism, but that you have a legal double standard. And I would also just add quickly that anti-Semitism, Islamophobia, all these other forms of hatred, while I don't agree with them, obviously, again, you have a right to call for an intifada. You have a right to call for the freeing of Palestine from the river to the sea. What you don't have the right to do, for example, is to set up tents in the middle of campus and impede students' free access to the classroom.
1: That was Shabas Kestenbaum. We wanted to know more about what exactly the UK laws are on free speech and banning people from entering the country. So I called up Joelle Grogan, the legal expert I mentioned earlier. She hosts this BBC podcast called The Law Show.
2: We don't have the details of exactly why they were blocked, but we do know the power that they were blocked under. The Home Office, the Home Secretary, and a lot of immigration officials have a very broad discretionary power. It's really up to them to bar certain people from entry if they believe it's not conducive to the public good. The Home Office, for American audiences, is like a hybrid between the Department of Justice and the Department of Homeland Security.
1: Okay. And you say they have broad discretion. What are they looking at?
2: They have broad discretionary powers. And they are using a certain power to look at these individuals and say they're not going to be here in a way that is, under the technical term, conducive to the public good.
1: Conducive to the public good. I mean, it feels a bit vague. I mean, what does that mean?
2: It's previously been used in the context of terrorism or more frequently in criminality. If they look at an individual and think they're likely to commit a crime, then they can be barred from entry. Now, one very important fact that we need to underline in this is the only reason we know about this is we were told on social media. The two individuals involved told us they were barred.

0: So typically the Home Office doesn't give a list of people who have been barred. So they don't say why they've been barred. Mm. So we're almost kind of retrospectively constructing reasons as to why they were barred. What's also interesting is this power is very broad and it doesn't really have a right of appeal. So you can't complain that the Home Secretary has told you you cannot enter the country because we are concerned that you would not be conducive to the public good. Once you're barred, you're barred.
1: You mentioned that the British government has said these two men, their entry to the UK would not be conducive to the public good. We've also seen Hassan Piker and Cenk Uygur say that they were barred from entering the country because they criticized the state of Israel. Has the British government responded to that?
0: We haven't seen the British government come out and say, here are exactly the reasons, here is exactly the speech you gave, here's exactly the terms you used. But I know that in the UK right now, it's an incredibly politically sensitive issue. What's so difficult is the current context in which we've seen attacks on Jewish communities. It's something that has informed so much of what the government are doing. What we can say in terms of previous decisions of Home Secretaries to ban certain individuals from entry, it's been on the basis that they promoted extremism, that they glorified terrorism, or that they fostered hatred likely to contribute to community discord. So we have these very, very strong thresholds that we would expect before the Home Secretary made those decisions on banning individuals from entry.
1: The way that this is being presented in the United States is that Hassan Piker and Cenk Uygur are fitting into a broader pattern of the United Kingdom blocking visitors from entry. The reason I'm asking this, Joelle, is the Washington Post editorial board wrote, and I'm going to quote them, "The United Kingdom has developed a bad habit of blocking visitors to the country if the government doesn't like what they have to say." Do we know if the numbers have actually been increasing?
0: I know there's a public perception that there is an increasing number of people being banned from entry based on their speech, be it far right or far left. But the reality is the numbers aren't really telling us this. We don't get official numbers. We don't actually even get names officially given by the Home Office. But we know based on the publicly available data that the numbers are quite low in real terms. It might be a few hundred people over the last decade.
1: Joelle, you've alluded to the fact that these limitations are not just on the speech of people who are on the left end of the political spectrum. In fact, this whole issue actually first caught my attention last month when ahead of a far-right march in London called Unite the Kingdom, this was a rally that was being organized by the anti-Islam activist Tommy Robinson, and a number of people were barred from entering the United Kingdom. This caught my attention in part because there's this right-wing influencer, Valentina Gomez, who was one of the people who was blocked from entering. She took to social media, announced this all, and suggested that she was going to hop on a boat and make her way over to the United Kingdom anyhow.
0: I would not recommend that.
1: But a long journey, I was going to say. But I want to understand what the concern was in the British government, why those 11 far-right activists were blocked from entering the country.
0: This really goes to the root of a very core distinction in the law between free expression and the importance in the democracy of freedom of expression, free speech, and hate speech. The idea of agitation is really, really key in the understanding. Is that speech calling for agitation? Is that speech calling for violence, for action against communities? So they were concerned that these people would come and call to potentially to violence, to action taken against Muslim communities. And so that's a core reason that they were barred from entry.
1: I want to understand why this is happening now, because Hassan Piker and Cenk Uygur have both visited the United Kingdom in recent years. So why would they be barred from entering the country now, but they were allowed in the past?
0: So this can be an issue of, well, politics and exposure. So you can look at prior speech that has been given and say, well, this is actually quite concerning. What they've said in the UK context is quite concerning. So just having a prior entry doesn't guarantee you future entry. And I think that is something that was very much considered in this case. What has happened since? But another element that's become important is that a lot of groups have often campaigned against individuals. They've highlighted speech to the government, to the Home Secretary, to the Home Office. Of course, in the end, it's always up to the Home Office to make that balance, make that measure, and ultimately to justify that measure as to why they're banning individuals. But what's changed? Exposure.
1: So thus far in our conversation, we've been talking about people being barred from entry into the United Kingdom. But there's also been a narrative that the UK has a free speech problem. You know, I will say that, yes, these concerns have been elevated by some on the conservative end of the American political spectrum. Our Vice President J.D. Vance, for example, has brought up free speech as a concern very publicly. But it's not just on the right. I will say you see some on the left end of the political spectrum as well now raising concerns about what free speech looks like in the UK for British people. I know that you all do not have a written constitution. You don't have a First Amendment enshrined in stone and cherished, I guess, the way we do. But where does your perception of free speech originate from?
0: So I always need to emphasize at the beginning, we do have a constitution. We absolutely have a constitution. It's a working legal system. But you're absolutely yes. correct. It's not in a single document, which has led to a lot of complications. We do have a right to free speech, and that is contained within Article 10 of the European Convention on Human Rights. That's an international human rights document that came in the 1950s in the ruins of post-World War II. So we have that international document, and we've brought it into UK law through the Human Rights Act. But what we need to think about in the US versus UK is very different standards. So the freedom of expression under the European Convention on Human Rights, under human rights law, essentially, that is a qualified right. It's not absolute. But the qualification when a government can step in and restrict your freedom of expression is prescribed. So it has to be what's called necessary in a democratic society. So if you want to restrict the freedom of expression, you have to make it through a law. So you can't arbitrarily say, I don't like what you're saying, you're banned. I don't like what you're saying, you're going to jail. So it has to be through law. It has to be necessary. That means you only do what you have to do in order to achieve what's called a legitimate aim. Now, in the European Convention on Human Rights, they list a number of legitimate aims. So very importantly, in the context in which we're speaking, national security, public security, and public morality are all legitimate aims in which you can restrict the freedom of expression. Now, what this means in the UK context, what this means in reality is we do have a confusingly large number of laws which criminalize certain speech, broadly understood as hate speech.
1: Okay.
0: So if you said something incredibly racist or incredibly awful in a private home to your friend, that's fine. That's protected speech. But if you said it on X, if you said it in public to a large audience, it can potentially be criminal.
1: Criminal meaning you could go to jail, you could face a fine.
0: So serious stirring up hatred offenses can lead up to 7 years imprisonment. But one of the confusions on this area is it's very, very difficult to police. So, for example, we have provisions against grossly offensive speech.
1: What does that even mean?
0: Exactly. I'm reminded of that judge who I'm probably going to grossly misquote. I think it was in the context of porn. So how do you define pornography? I think the judge said something along the lines of, I don't know how to define it, but I know it when I see it. So one of the many issues in terms of this freedom of expression is entirely protected in the UK versus hate speech, including incitement to violence, intention to cause racial hatred, to sow division in many contexts, is that it's always going to be that little bit debatable. Is it political satire or is it sincere or is it something that could really cause damage? So when we actually look at some of the cases that have come through on these myriad of offenses, sometimes it does turn on intent. So did the person intend to sow up these divisions? To give one example, we had a case where a protester had a sign and they were accusing certain individuals in the British government of being coconuts. And one
1: Brown on the outside, white on the inside.
0: And one of the key debates in the court was, is this meeting the threshold of a racially aggravated offence? Ultimately, the court didn't find there was sufficient intent to cause offence in the context that met that threshold. But it again turns on this idea of what is that point that pushes it past protected speech into something that could be, well, incredibly grossly offensive or incitement to violence or incitement to racial hatred. What is that threshold?
1: We began this conversation by looking at the case of Hassan Piker and Chenk Uyghur, who were barred from entering the UK. I want to get your sense of how meaningful it really is to ban someone from a country. It feels a bit like an analog response in a digital age. Whether you're on the left, like Hassan, or on the right, like Valentina Gomez, you have millions of followers around the world that you can speak to, regardless of what physical space you exist in. And so is banning them from the UK pointless or perhaps even counterproductive, giving them a larger platform?
0: It's so true then. I mean, how great is that for your platform that you were banned for your free speech? We're literally talking about it on a podcast. It gives you an incredible argument to stand on that I have been deprived entry to a supposedly democratic country and they have deprived me of my right to free speech. Mm. But one of the decisions that has to be behind the Home Office and the decision to ban is what statement am I make by allowing people into the country?
1: It seems like such a key philosophical difference. The philosophical challenge here in the US has often been the need to defend speech that you abhor. And you're saying in the UK, the thinking is if you allow that speech in, the perception is perhaps that you agree with it?
0: I mean, this is the great difficulty. I recently found out that it was actually misquotation of Voltaire. I may disagree with what you say, but I will defend to the death your right to say it. And that is a very, very strong stance on the importance of free speech, which is so essential in a democratic society. But the choice that not just the UK, but actually European countries have made generally is to say there has to be limits to this. Because ultimately, speech is so powerful. We could sit here all day and decide whether or not some speech is or is not okay. And this is why it's so difficult for the police. That's why it's so difficult for governments. It's why it's so difficult for advocates, for lawyers to find those lines. Because things shift so quickly.
1: Well, on that note, Joelle, thank you so much for joining us on the show.
0: Thanks so much for having me.
1: That was Joelle Grogan. She's the host of The Law Show from the BBC. And earlier, we spoke to the political activist Shabbos Kestenbaum. And that's it for our show today. A reminder that The Global Story is also available as a podcast. Thanks for tuning in today, and a reminder that we will be back here again on your radios tomorrow, same time, same place.
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0: Hello and welcome to Newsday on the BBC World Service with Anne Soy in Nairobi and James Copnell in London.
1: President Donald Trump faces another political setback as the House of Representatives passes a resolution to limit his powers to conduct further military action in Iran. But he could still veto the measure. So what does it reveal about support for the Iran war in the US?
0: Israel and Lebanon reach a ceasefire as long as Hezbollah, the Iran-backed Lebanese militant group, agrees to stop its attacks on Israel. We'll assess the deal with the founder of the Lebanon-Israel Peace Alliance.
1: There have been anti-government protests in Venezuela. We'll hear live from an opposition activist.
0: And in basketball, the New York Knicks got off to a great start in the NBA Finals, beating the San Antonio Spurs on their home court. First, though, this news.
2: BBC News with Neil Nunes. The U.S. House of Representatives has passed a resolution directing President Trump to withdraw U.S. forces from around Iran or win approval from Congress to continue the war. President Trump's advisers have previously dismissed efforts to limit his war powers as unconstitutional. Tom Simons is in Washington.
3: Congress has tried several times to pass a resolution requiring Donald Trump to end the war with Iran under a law passed in 1973, which requires the president to get permission to go to war within 60 days. Four Republican members have backed a resolution in the House of Representatives. It will now be passed to the Senate, but it's likely to be symbolic. The White House has claimed the 60-day clock stopped when a ceasefire was agreed in April.
2: Israel and Lebanon have agreed to a conditional ceasefire, according to a joint statement issued by the United States. It's designed to end the fighting between Israel and the Iranian-backed group Hezbollah. The deal was brokered by the U.S. during talks in Washington. Here's James Reed.
4: This agreement would require Hezbollah to stop its attacks on Israeli forces and withdraw from the south. It also outlines the creation of pilot zones where the Lebanese army would establish control. But Hezbollah was not involved in the negotiations, and there's no requirement for the Israeli army to withdraw. A similar agreement in April failed to end the fighting. Washington has been pressing for a ceasefire in Lebanon, partly because Iran has made it a condition for a wider peace deal.
2: The U.S. Secretary of State Marco Rubio says there's a real danger of further escalation in the war between Russia and Ukraine, with Ukraine becoming more effective in striking deeper inside Russia. Mr. Rubio stressed that the U.S. was ready to play any role to bring peace, as it believed there was no military solution. The intelligence agencies of five countries, including the U.S., known as the Five Eyes, have warned about China's efforts to steal sensitive information. The American and British domestic espionage services were joined by representatives from Canada, Australia and New Zealand. We get more details now from Frank Gardner.
5: China's military intelligence, they assert, is seeking to acquire privileged military, political and economic secrets to give China a strategic advantage. It does this, they say, by posting innocuous-looking job ads on websites such as LinkedIn. Those that reply get interviewed online before contact shifts to encrypted messaging apps. Successful candidates are said to be pressured to provide sensitive, non-public information, especially on defense, for clients associated with the Chinese government. Payment for these reports can reach thousands of dollars.
2: This is the latest world news from the BBC. Elon Musk's SpaceX has officially filed for what's expected to be the largest IPO in Wall Street history. Mr. Musk plans to raise $75 billion at a target valuation of roughly $1.75 trillion. The stock is expected to be priced from around $135 per share next week. The U.S. Department of Agriculture has confirmed a case of New World screwworm in Texas, the first in half a century. The flesh-eating parasite was found in a calf near the Mexican border. Experts warn it can devastate livestock and push up beef prices. Germany's Foreign Minister Johann Wadephul has described his country's failure to secure a rotating seat at the UN Security Council as a bitter defeat. Berlin lost out in the vote to Portugal and Austria. Here's Jessica Parker.
6: The foreign minister, Johan Vardafol, blamed in part his country's late entry into the race. But he also appeared to claim Russia had agitated against Berlin because of its backing for Ukraine and suggested that Germany's support for Israel may have cost it votes. It's a blow for the Chancellor, Friedrich Merz. He's beleaguered at home and now, his critics say, embarrassed abroad, given Mr. Merz had advertised himself as a man who would boost Germany's standing on the international stage.
2: A 62-million-year-old fossil deposit found in Egypt has shown which marine life rebounded after the disaster that also killed the dinosaurs. The so-called petrified aquarium, with more than 500 fossilized specimens, indicates that the percomorph group of diverse bony fish bounced back first. These include the earliest known skeletons of the modern seahorse and tuna. BBC World News.
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0: In the programme today, we will get the latest on the wars in Iran and Lebanon and hear about anti-government protests in Venezuela too.
1: And we'd love to hear your thoughts on anything you hear on Newsday. 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
0: We start with two linked conflicts, the US-Israeli war with Iran and Israel's conflict with the Lebanese armed group Hezbollah, which is backed by Iran. We'll get to Lebanon shortly. But we start with the news that the US House of Representatives has passed a resolution directing President Donald Trump to withdraw US forces from around Iran or win approval from Congress to continue fighting. Four Republicans voted alongside the Democrats to get the vote passed. The upper house, the Senate, will now have to discuss the resolution, and President Trump still has a veto. So how significant is all this? I've been speaking to Laura Blumenfeld, a former US State Department official and now an academic.
7: I would say it's not binding legally, but it is symbolically significant. It's not handcuffs, but it is a slap on the wrist. That's the first thing to keep in mind, that it's the first time that the Congress is asserting any kind of pushback on Trump. And not only are they doing that, but it's a bipartisan rebuke. There were four Republican representatives who kind of cracked the Republican unity and said that this will not stand. They weren't only just congressmen, but they were from, you know, not from the elite East Coast or the West Coast. They were middle America, Michigan, Pennsylvania, Ohio, and Kentucky. So that's a real clear signal that American voters are unhappy. I think what's fascinating about it is that Congress has to go to recess. They have to go home for the summer. And they decided that they're more afraid of facing the wrath of Republican voters than endure a tirade from Trump.
0: I was going to ask you about that because I wanted to understand to what extent this reflects, as you seem to be saying, a more general frustration with the conflict, and to what extent this is Congress, or at least certain people in Congress, wishing to reassert the power of that institution in terms of its role with the president.
7: I mean, I would say, yes, it's both. You know, Trump has just disregarded Congress. Checks and balances don't apply to him. He rules kind of, and he negotiates through fear. But these are four, again, Republican representatives who are saying, we are not afraid. And so, yes, there's rising frustration, and that's reflecting itself in other issues where they are pushing back on the president. And then there's just a general, outrage over this war that, according to Pentagon estimates, back in May, they said it's cost $29 billion so far. That's treasure, but it's also future blood that's at risk because an additional cost is just military preparedness for the next war that they might have to fight, that our stockpiles of weapons, both defensive and offensive, are being kind of wasted on what they see as a sort of forever war that has no benefit to it and that is only weakening America.
0: How do you anticipate President Trump and his supporters responding to this?
7: Well, that's a fascinating question as well, because I don't think Trump is really interested in his place or thinking about his place in midterms. He's thinking about his place in history. This is kind of a Mount Rushmore moment for him. Iran is different than other conflicts. It isn't Venezuela, it isn't Cuba, it isn't Canada, Greenland. I think Iran is one of those kind of core issues for him that goes back decades, back to the late 1970s when the Ayatollah seized American hostages and made America look weak. And if there's one thing Trump hates is when America looks weak. Now they're holding the Strait of Hormuz, which is a different kind of hostage. Iran's holding the global economy hostage. And I just think that Trump's worst fear in terms of failure is to be beholden to what he considers a middle-rate, second-rate power.
0: Does that logic then take us towards President Trump trying to come up with some sort of deal that he at least can paint as a win? Or does it take us closer to a resumption of full military hostilities?
7: Well, I don't think there can be or will be full resumption of hostilities before the midterms because, look, he's not suicidal politically and he does have his legacy to think about. But I do think after the midterms, after November, that frees up his hands. Let's remember that this vote in Congress was really just a symbolic vote. Most Republicans are still standing shoulder to shoulder with the president saying that the strikes that America really launched against Iran were out of self-defense, that Iran was a clear and imminent danger. It's basically his wish list for any president. He's a second term president, and then he gets to take care of what he really wants to do, which is to bring Iran down and to humiliate them to their knees.
0: The thoughts of Laura Blumenfeld, former U.S. State Department official, now an academic.
1: To Lebanon now, where according to the US, both Israel and Lebanon have agreed to a renewed ceasefire. Israel and the Iran-backed Lebanese group Hezbollah have been fighting since the beginning of the Iran war, with Hezbollah firing rockets into northern Israel and the IDF launching airstrikes into Lebanon and sending its troops into the south of the country.
0: The deal requires Hezbollah's attacks to cease, for their fighters to withdraw from southern Lebanon, and for Lebanon's military to take control of some previously Hezbollah-controlled areas. Hezbollah, though, which was not involved in the negotiations, has yet to comment. Iran has said a ceasefire in Lebanon is a prerequisite for a peace deal with the US.
1: For more, I spoke to Hagar Shemali, former director for Syria and Lebanon at the National Security Council at the White House. She is the co-founder of the Lebanon-Israel Peace Alliance. I began by asking, is this ceasefire likely to hold in the absence of Hezbollah at the talks?
8: Well, it's hard to say because at the end of the day, Hezbollah responds to Tehran. But they seem to understand that the Lebanese people, the majority of them, are angry at Hezbollah. They are engaged in this peace process. The Lebanese government is a sovereign government. It's been very clear that Hezbollah is unwelcome and uninvited to these peace talks. And that the only thing that stands in the way of peace between Lebanon and Israel is Hezbollah. So it's very clear that if they were to pursue any kind of aggression, it's going to be they will face a brutal response by Israel. So I believe that to an extent, it might hold for a period of time. It really depends on the extent to which they are willing to accept a brutal response again in the future.
1: This is a militia that has ran its affairs kind of separate from the Lebanese government influence for decades. How much sway does the Lebanese government have on it?
8: That's right. As you said, it is a state within a state. It is a terrorist organization. And the Lebanese government at the moment doesn't have a very strong sway over Hezbollah. Any time that the Lebanese government has taken steps to advance itself, it is when Hezbollah is at its weakest. At the same time, because the Lebanese government enjoys the support of the majority of the population at the moment, and so many people are angry at Hezbollah in Lebanon, this has allowed the Lebanese government to really move ahead in pursuing sovereign decisions in its own national security interests. There are some individuals in those leaders like Nabi Berri, who is the Speaker of the Parliament, who claim to have sway over Hezbollah. At the end of the day, it's really the Iranian regime that does.
1: And therefore, this conflict in Lebanon is intertwined with what has been happening around Iran and in the region. But are we seeing for the first time a more serious U.S. involvement in that particular conflict in Lebanon?
8: Yes, well, what's fascinating actually is that while these peace talks are taking place in the context of ongoing conflict and talks between the United States and Iran. What's fascinating with the statement that was released following the talks that took place today in Washington are the extent to which they emphasize that the Iranian regime has nothing to do with these talks in particular, that the decisions made are made by two sovereign governments, Lebanon and Israel, and they jointly condemned Iran's aggression across the region, its support for proxies, and its attacks against countries in the region as well. And that's quite notable. That statement also reiterated that Hezbollah is an enemy of Lebanon and of the Lebanese people. And so while there are repeated attempts of interference by the Iranian regime and Hezbollah in these talks, what has been remarkable is the extent to which the Lebanese and Israeli governments have agreed on a wide range of some of the most fundamental issues, namely that the only thing standing in the way of peace between them is Hezbollah.
1: Well, you say Hezbollah listens to Tehran, but then we have seen a different stance from President Trump, who's been reported to have had a very tense conversation with the Israeli Prime Minister Benjamin Netanyahu. Is that something that perhaps made a difference this time round?
8: Well, as you noted, following Bibi Netanyahu's threat on Sunday that Beirut would be bombed, the Iranian regime the next day told President Trump that they were leaving the talks, that the talks would be on hold. President Trump is under a lot of pressure to make a deal, particularly related to the Strait of Hormuz because of rising gas prices and the pending elections we have here in the United States coming up in November. And so he struck this deal where he said that there would be this ceasefire or partial ceasefire and Israel and Hezbollah would stop shooting. And he has now said twice that he has spoken to Hezbollah. But that didn't really undermine the talks that took place yesterday and today. The talks really reflected agreements, a really wide range of agreements. And I will say it is a very unique aspect to these talks compared to any other talks in a peace process, where you have these two sides that are really shunning the Iranian regime and Hezbollah and making decisions in the sovereign interests of both nations. So it is remarkable. He did come out with that, as you said, but it hasn't really shifted the direction of these talks.
1: Hagar Shemali there, former director for Syria and Lebanon at the National Security Council at the White House, speaking to me a little earlier.
0: This is Newsday on the BBC World Service. Let's get to sports now with Sarah Manai.
9: Good morning, James. Good morning, Anne. Let's start at the French Open, where it has been another eventful afternoon yesterday. First, that monumental upset in the women's draw with the shocking exit of the world number one, Aryna Sabalenka. Sabalenka says she fell into a very deep, dark hole mentally as she was knocked out in the quarterfinals by Russian player Diana Schneider. Sabalenka was 6-3, 4-1 up before Schneider reeled off 12 of the final 13 games to win in the end, 3-6, 7-5, 6-love. To the lovely story of the day now, qualifier Maja Swalinska completed a shock 3-sets win over 22nd seed Anna Kalinskaya. The Polish world number 114 nearly retired from tennis only 5 years ago when she stepped away from the sport to battle severe depression. And here she is in the semifinals of a Grand Slam. Swalinska will play Diana Schneider next. Elsewhere, in a men's singles draw now, Matteo Berrettini was forced to retire injured from his French Open quarterfinal against Matteo Arnaldi. Berrettini was trailing 5-7, 2-5 when he pulled out. Arnaldi will now meet Flavio Cobolli in an all-Italian semi-final. And in the NBA finals, just under an hour ago now, the New York Knicks have won their first game at the Frostbank Center in San Antonio. The Knicks defeated the Spurs 105-95 in that 27-year rematch. The Knicks, who advanced to the finals for the first time since 1999, are chasing their first championship in 53 years. We'll get more on this here on Newsday in the next hour or so.
0: Sarah Manai, thank you.
1: From London, let's now head to Singapore and join our business presenter, Maura Fogarty, who's been looking at Elon Musk's SpaceX, which says that investors in the company's initial public offering should pay $135 for each share. That would value the company at roughly $1.75 trillion. It's staggering numbers, Maura. This is an unusual move, setting the price at which investors should take part in an IPO. Why is SpaceX doing this?
10: Well, the simple, straight up answer is because it's Elon Musk and he does what he wants and he can oftentimes get away with it. Look, a typical IPO happens like this, right? You go to an investment bank. They then go out and talk to a bunch of investors and say, hey, how much do you think you'd be willing to pay for an IPO? There's usually an indicative range that's given. And then, you know, they test the waters by talking to these different investors and then they settle on a price eventually just before it's listed. In this case, in a filing with the U.S. Securities and Exchange Commission, SpaceX has said, we think investors should pay $135 per share. So they've set the price themselves. And I think what they're counting on, or at least what Elon Musk is counting on, is, you know, the cult status, the reputation that he's had, the returns he's given to investors who bought into Tesla years ago. And that's really what they're kind of banking on in terms of, you know, if they think people pay that price.
1: But does it mean that it will actually list at this price?
10: Right. So this is the price that he's asking for. Now, it's an interesting question because normally the people who buy into an IPO at this stage are the big institutional funds. What SpaceX has done is they've also said we want a lot of wealthy individual investors to come in and buy our shares as well. So it really, I think, comes down to two things. One, his own reputation. And if companies and individuals think that SpaceX will give them a better return in the future. And two, how good a job the banks are at selling this proposal to all their potential investors. And the thing to keep in mind is SpaceX is a sprawling company, right? It, you know, started off originally to kind of take humans to Mars. They wanted to, you know, Elon Musk wanted to set up colonies in Mars. They make rockets. So there's a space part of it. They make rockets that are partially reusable. They have contracts with NASA, a U.S. a government agency. So that's, you know, that's quite interesting. They're also in the telecoms business. They've got Starlink, which is a, you know, a series of internet broadband services that they provide using satellites in the sky. And then earlier this year, folded into SpaceX was xAI, which is the artificial intelligence arm, but also contains the social media platform formerly known as Twitter as well. X is now called. So it's a sprawling company with large businesses across many different industries. There is no other comparable company to SpaceX. I mean, is it defense? Is it telecoms? Is it AI? So we will know on June 12th when it lists what the price is going to be.
1: Right. Many thanks. Maura Fogarty there.
0: Let's go to Venezuela now, where since President Nicolas Maduro was seized by American military forces to stand trial in the US, his government has remained largely in place. The Trump administration has been working with the acting president, Delcy Rodriguez, who is vice president under Mr. Maduro. And deals have followed on oil sector cooperation, U.S. oversight of Venezuelan revenues, and political economic reforms tied to Washington's stabilization plan. But for many Venezuelans, overall reforms are not coming fast enough, and protesters took to the streets on Wednesday to voice their dissatisfaction. More anti-government protests are planned, demanding a timeline for elections and more labour and democratic rights. The demonstrations were called by trade unions and student groups, as well as opposition groups, also call for the release of all political prisoners and better wages for Venezuelans. For more now, we can speak to Jesús Armas, an opposition activist currently in Norway. Welcome to the programme. Expand on the demands of the protesters a bit, if you can. What do people want?
11: So trade unions were yesterday to the streets. They walked from one of the most famous squares in Venezuela to the U.S. embassy to ask for free and fair elections. So they asked for the support of President Trump and Secretary of State Rubio to have as soon as possible free and fair elections, because Venezuela wants a government that really represents the will of Venezuelans. But also, we saw yesterday at the afternoon a protest in El Helicoide, led by families of political prisoners, because Delcy Rodriguez interim government closed the El Helicoide, which is the most famous political prisoners prison in Venezuela, but they don't release these political prisoners. They move these political prisoners to other torture centers all around Venezuela. And these torture centers are even worse than El Helicoide. So families are really afraid. They don't know exactly where their political prisoner is. And at the same time, we know that this is going to be really harmful to these political prisoners, because the hygiene condition and all the violation of human rights in these centers are going to affect their health and, of course, they mental health especially.
0: So on the elections point, the demand for free and fair elections, what is stopping that right now, do you think?
11: So the thing is, the release of political prisoners and free and fair election, that's what that's the priority of Venezuela in this moment. The thing is that Delcy Rodriguez wants to stay in power. She don't want to give up. She wants to establish a new kind of dictatorship that could be friend with the United States, but at the same time, more open to markets. And she wants to be there, to be the leader of this new chapter of the Venezuelan revolution. But Venezuela, we don't want that. We just want to have democracy. We have freedom. We want what the US, the UK, what Europe have, you know, respect for human rights, rule of law, property rights, and especially the capacity to decide who will govern us.
0: It's striking to me that when you were describing the demands of those trade union-led protests, you said they're appealing to President Trump, to Marco Rubio. So in essence, it seems like whatever happens in Venezuela will be decided in somewhere or other by the US, not by Venezuelans. Is that how it feels?
11: So we need the support from the US to have free and fair elections. So
0: Do you think the US cares about that as long as the oil is flowing and business deals are happening?
11: The thing is that right now the oil is not flowing and the business are not flourishing in Venezuela because nobody trusts Delcy Rodriguez. There are no real property rights. The new reforms that she proposed are incomplete because these people are really incompetent and corrupt. So eventually everybody is going to understand that the only way to have property rights, to be really a good play for new investment is to have free and fair elections in Venezuela.
0: Who do you think would win those elections?
11: María Corina Machado, without any doubt. She's the most popular politician in Venezuela. She's the leader of the free and democratic opposition. And she's also the stronger, most important woman in the history of Venezuela.
0: Okay, thank you very much indeed. Jesús Armas, opposition activist, speaking to us from Norway. He mentioned María Corina Machado, of course, the Nobel Peace Prize winner who left the country to accept that award in Oslo and has not returned since. She's been pushing for US backing to lead an opposition transition. But so far, President Trump has not given that. We did try to get a right of reply from the Venezuelan government. We have not heard back from them yet. Plenty more to come here on Newsday on the BBC World Service with Anne and James.
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0: As the world races to find a vaccine against the current Ebola strain, we'll speak to one of the people involved.
1: We hear from a top official on how Jamaican authorities are supporting those affected by Hurricane Melissa.
0: And in sports, we're going to hear about a stunning start to the NBA Finals. First, though, this news.
2: BBC News with Neil Nunes. The U.S. House of Representatives has passed a resolution calling for President Trump to withdraw U.S. forces from around Iran or win approval from Congress to continue the war. The resolution is largely symbolic as Mr. Trump has a veto. Israel and Lebanon have agreed to implement a ceasefire on the condition of a complete halt to Hezbollah's attacks and its withdrawal from southern Lebanon. Hezbollah has yet to comment. The U.S. Secretary of State has warned of further escalation in the war against Ukraine as the country becomes more effective at striking deep inside Russia. Marco Rubio also reiterated the conflict had reached an impasse and could only be resolved through diplomatic measures. SpaceX has officially filed for what's expected to be the largest IPO in Wall Street history. Analysts say this could see Elon Musk become the world's first trillionaire. The British government's advisor on antisemitism has recommended that National Health Service staff be banned from wearing political symbols at work and wearing uniforms to protests. Some Jewish medical staff have faced ostracism and patients have experienced discrimination. The intelligence agencies of five countries, including the US and Britain, have issued a joint warning about China's efforts to steal sensitive information. They say candidates were recruited through job ads and then pressured to provide information, especially on defense. Top U.S. artificial intelligence executives are calling for stricter regulations to prevent AI from being used to develop biological weapons. And a 62-million-year-old Egyptian fossil has provided breakthrough evidence on how fish survived and evolved following an asteroid that wiped out more than a majority of the Earth's species. BBC News.
0: Thank you for that update. 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
1: In the next half hour, we'll hear about the race to find a vaccine against the current strain of Ebola and speak to a senior Jamaican politician about his country's response to the devastation caused by Hurricane Melissa late last year. We'll also hear about a cultural institution in the US, the Tribeca Festival. And we'll look at the great start to the NBA Finals for the New York Knicks.
0: You can send us your thoughts on anything you hear on Newsday. Our number, which works for WhatsApp and text messages, is +44 77 86 20 50 85.
1: We turn now to our coverage of the Ebola outbreak. The head of the World Health Organization says that the number of suspected Ebola cases in the Democratic Republic of Congo has reduced significantly as testing ramps up, saying that the current number now stood at 116, down from more than 1,000 last week. Dr. Tedros Adhanom Ghebreyesus said that there had been 60 confirmed deaths in the DRC. Though the testing and screening is being ramped up, there remains a severe issue with the protection against this particular strain of this that is responsible for the outbreak of Ebola. There isn't any approved vaccine, and that highlights a critical gap in global outbreak preparedness. This has led to many parties to accelerate their efforts to find a vaccine against the current strain. Earlier, I spoke to Samantha Bowen, who's a director at the International AIDS Vaccine Initiative's Emerging Infectious Diseases Department, who coordinates the process. I began by asking her where we are in the process of vaccine development against the current strain.
15: My organization, IAVI, has just announced that we are advancing a recombinant vesicular stomatitis virus-based vaccine candidate that will be targeting Bundibugyo virus, which is the viral pathogen responsible for the current outbreak of Ebola virus. And we expect that we will be able to have candidate vaccine ready in about 7 to 9 months.
1: As the International AIDS Vaccine Initiative, you have been trying to develop an AIDS vaccine for decades. You're still not there. So what gives you so much confidence and optimism about getting an Ebola vaccine ready within months?
15: HIV, the causative pathogen of AIDS, and Ebola are two very different types of viruses. And there is actually strong precedent for the use of the viral platform that IAVI is employing for the development of this Bundibugyo-specific vaccine in deployment against Ebola. So the platform that IAVI is using for the development of this vaccine is, in fact, used in Merck's licensed Ervebo vaccine for the protection against Ebola Zaire. And it has a very good safety profile, has been used extensively in children and adults. So there's very strong precedent for the use of this particular vaccine platform, and we have very good confidence that it will work well against Bundibugyo as well.
1: Right. So the fact that there is already a vaccine against a different strain of Ebola is what helps and what gives confidence to the scientists developing this one.
15: Yes, I would say so. We have strong data about the utility of the vaccine platform, and we feel that there's every reason to believe that we will be able to leverage it for utility against Bundibugyo, the causative outbreak here as well.
1: What potential challenges do you anticipate?
15: I think despite the fact that we are trying to accelerate timelines as best we can while still maintaining balance and maintaining safety, of course, manufacturing timelines are, of course, a challenge. As is funding scale-up, we certainly know that this is going to take, you know, a great deal of funding and investment behind it. And of course, we know that we will require the coordination of many global partners to make this happen. And we're also going to be operating in fragile settings as well, in outbreak settings for the actual deployment, should the outbreak still be going on when the vaccine is ready.
1: And how are you working with local authorities in terms of working on this vaccine and potentially deploying it for actual use?
15: So we're discussing with a variety of local and regional partners at the moment, and also coordinating with a variety of stakeholders that will be needed to deploy within outbreak settings, as well as coordinate clinical trials. And we're currently in the process of putting together the collaborations and partnerships that are going to be necessary to bring the vaccine into the field, as well as to begin any trials that need to happen prior to direct deployment into the outbreak, or should the outbreak already have concluded by the time the vaccine is ready, that would allow us to be prepared for future outbreaks as well.
1: Just take us through the steps then that you would need to be able to develop this vaccine. You say that, I mean, there are factors that you need to consider before going to trials. So what are the key milestones that you must hit before it is actually used in a typical setting to vaccinate people?
15: Our scientists are able to prepare vaccine candidate for manufacturing using the conditions and practices that are required for advancing a human vaccine. We have to establish the production conditions in an appropriate cell line, transfer the actual vaccine virus and cell line and the processes for propagation to a manufacturing organization. And then the vaccine itself has to be manufactured under the appropriate good manufacturing practice conditions, GMP conditions. and that there is a great deal of coordination with partners and mobilization of resources that, of course, needs to happen in the background and concurrently all the way through this in order to allow for deployment.
1: Samantha Bowen there, Director of IAVI's Emerging Infectious Diseases Department. And James, this is just one of the efforts to try and find a preventative solution for perhaps future infections of Ebola with the current strain, Budibunjo, that is responsible for the outbreak in the Democratic Republic of Congo and Uganda. Already there is a vaccine, as you heard there, against a different strain, which is more common. This is a more rare strain, and so the race is on.
0: Yeah. How big an impact did the vaccine play in outbreaks of the more common strain, do you think?
1: Huge. And usually one of the biggest problems dealing with an outbreak of Ebola is how the community responds. And in the absence of a vaccine, it becomes even more difficult. But when there is a vaccine, they will come out and say, vaccinate us. We don't want to get infected. So it makes a huge difference, not just by preventing it, but building confidence within the community. And we have some messages coming in.
0: Yeah, James Rimajok in my own county, South Sudan, says it's good news to hear that the number of confirmed cases, or suspected cases, I should say, of Ebola in the DRC has been reduced. James is, says it's good work for the World Health Organization and others fighting that outbreak. And Deluxe Funbuller in Monrovia, Liberia, says a timely production of vaccines for this new stream of Ebola in the DRC would be a significant step in helping to stop the further spread of the virus, but also a robust coordinated approach and an improved surveillance system could be another step towards that goal.

0: Hey, we heard from Christina in Jamaica. Her life was turned upside down by one of the most powerful storms to ever hit the Caribbean. Hurricane Melissa devastated the west coast of Jamaica in October last year, and Christina and others are still living in shelters.
1: The winds have lifted my house and turned it over. Me and nine other persons, we have been in the shelter from the 28th of October, and there was no assistance given and received from any entity at all. I think it's just lack of compassion and empathy. They are not seeing the damages every day. They are not passing and seeing persons living in these homeless conditions. So I think it's just lack of compassion.
0: Well, to get the response of the government to that, I spoke to Senator Marlon Morgan, Permanent Secretary in the Jamaican Ministry of Information. I started by asking how the government could show more compassion to people like Christina.
2: The government, led by Prime Minister Dr. the Most Honourable Andrew Holness, readily sympathises with persons who are still enduring displacement and hardship, but this time consequent on the passage of Hurricane Melissa. Beyond sympathizing, however, I am happy to report, as Parliamentary Secretary in the Ministry responsible for information in Jamaica, that the government has been responding on several prongs, not least in relation to what is called a shelter recovery program, where we have sought to assist persons with restoration of roof infrastructure. And at present, we are in the implementation phase of building out concrete bases on which modular housing solutions are to be erected so that persons who have still been displaced and are in need, based on their own vulnerability and inability to on their own restore their shelter, they're being supported and facilitated through that avenue. In the immediate aftermath of the passage of Hurricane Melissa last October, there were communities that were marooned. You had communities that were on account of landslide and so on, literally cut off. And as such, the government of Jamaica had to reach citizens in terms of critical relief supplies like food, water, and so on. We had to reach them via helicopter support in some instances. And we expended considerable resources to clear roadways so as to make communities, you know, accessible by road and provide support in terms of critical supplies, food and other forms of supplies to them.
0: So the person we talked to, Christina, is still living in a shelter 7 months after Hurricane Melissa, only recently got electricity. Are you in essence saying the government is doing a lot, but the scale of the need is so great that not everybody is going to feel the benefits straight away?
2: That is precisely it, because to provide your listeners with context, the damage occasioned by the passage of Hurricane Melissa in terms of damage to assets or infrastructure was in the order of $12 billion United States dollars, whereas Jamaica's GDP for 2024 calendar year was in the order of just about 20 or 21 billion US dollars. So the extent of the damage was 56% of Jamaica's GDP. And we have received support from a number of partner countries, not least bilateral support and multilateral support from such outfits as the World Bank and the Inter-American Development Bank. And the government and people of Jamaica remain eternally grateful for that. But the government is constrained by the fact that many Jamaicans are, for example, without a reliable and verified form of identification. And that is something that we're working on. We encourage more Jamaicans to take up what we define and consider our national identification system, the NIDS system for short, and that will enable the government in terms of providing social support to vulnerable Jamaicans to be in a position to more readily know the demographic realities of persons and be able to target and tailor intervention for those underserved communities.
0: One thing that has raised a few eyebrows, caused a bit of frustration among Jamaicans, is the Auditor General's report of a couple of weeks ago, which suggested that of nearly $1.5 billion of donations received, less than 2%, around $26 million, had actually been dispersed by February. What's happening to that money? Why is it not going to those people who do need it, to projects that do require funding?
2: the government of Jamaica, by virtue of Jamaica's financial

0: management systems do have to onboard. We do have to onboard donated funds and treat them in the same way that public funds, like taxpayers' funds, would have been treated. And there's a process involved, a bureaucratic process involved in simply onboarding the funds so that the appropriate and requisite budgeting and accounting for the funds processes can take place. But separate and apart from that, the government had long indicated that having regard to the challenges we have as a country in terms of providing assurance to donors and stakeholders and indicating to them that the funds donated are being used, you know, responsibly and for the intended purposes.
1: Senator Marlon Morgan there, Permanent Secretary in the Jamaican Ministry of Information. This is Newsday on the BBC World Service. Anne is in Nairobi. I'm James in London. And sitting next to me in our London studio, Sarah with the sports.
2: Thank you, James. Let's head to the NBA Finals. Last night, one of the most famous teams in American sport returned to the biggest stage in basketball. The New York Knicks played their first game of the NBA Finals in 26 years, despite being backed by one of the largest and most passionate fan bases across the US, across the world. The Knicks have not won the NBA title since 1973. Millions of fans around the world will be tuning in to see if the Knicks can actually beat at the end of the series the San Antonio Spurs to end one of sport's longest title droughts. Well, it started well for the Knicks. They won their first game. They defeated the Spurs 105-95 in that 27-year rematch. It's the first time the two are meeting in the finals since 1999, creating the second longest gap between finals rematches in NBA history. Victor Wembanyama, the Frenchman, recorded 26 points, 12 rebounds as he anchored the Spurs' early dominance in that game, helping build a 14-point first-half lead. He suffered a brief scare in the second quarter after rolling his ankle, but he returned to action shortly after. And despite his strong individual numbers, well, the Knicks' defense managed to limit his scoring impact in the fourth quarter to launch a ferocious third quarter comeback to erase the deficit and to finally secure victory. Well, just at the end of the fourth quarter, I spoke to one of the Knicks' most hardened supporters, New York film director Warren Elgott. I started by asking him how it felt watching the Knicks make that incredible comeback and secure that game one victory.
3: I'm a little emotional right now, but I'm surprised that we took game one playing the way we did, because we could have played a whole lot better.
4: You know, I've been waiting my whole life to feel really good about the Knicks, and we have so much to be grateful for right now.
2: How are you going to celebrate tonight?
4: So I'm celebrating with my friends, Orson and Ben Cummings. We grilled out. We had a little bit of wine. We had some drinks. We celebrated the Knicks. And, you know, there's nothing sweeter than a Knicks win in the finals. This hasn't happened since, you know, 1999, getting a single game in the finals. You know, and this year, I feel like we have a real chance.
2: It has been an incredible comeback in that game. Can they play even better, you think?
4: For sure. What I took away from this game was that we didn't play up to our best ability, and we have a really good chance to take game two and to, you know, get better from here.
2: For us, Warren, who are outside of the US and who maybe don't really grasp the Knicks' place in New York and the Knicks' place in the hearts of the New Yorkers, how would you explain what this finals run means to the city?
4: Well, you know, for like, you know, over 25 years, we've been consistently coming together during difficult periods of time. And now things are going so well that we can't believe our luck.
2: You said it. The Knicks are chasing their first championship in 53 years. The last time they won it, it was in 1973. Does that long run without winning it make it maybe harder for the Knicks fans to believe they can actually do it this year? Is there a feeling of no matter how good they play, we want to remain cautious, maybe?
4: For sure. We're not taking anything for granted right now, but, you know, anything that we can celebrate, we're going to celebrate. We feel amazing right now.
2: Warren, you recently said that when the Knicks are great, it kind of changes the whole dynamic of New York. We've seen it here in the UK. You know, when Arsenal won the title in the English Premier League, well, the whole dynamic of London changed a little bit. How is it in New York after what you've seen tonight? Do you still believe that the Knicks, you know, they bring the city together?
4: New York is a basketball town. And when the Knicks are playing well, everybody feeds off each other. We feed off the energy. For sure. We believe we are due and we're all in it together.
2: As a movie director, Warren, what's more cinematic, what's more dramatic? The Knicks finally making the finals or the decades of heartbreak that came before it?
4: Everybody loves an underdog. And if we are certainly that, you know, you can't take that away from us. So it's our time. I do think that the story arc is working in our favor here. And we've got Jalen Brunson, an unbelievable captain. And we've got all his guys on the wings who won a championship with him in college. We've got a bunch of winners, you know, OG Anunoby. We've got all sorts of guys in all sorts of different positions. And it's just an amazing thing to see a team play team basketball. You know, we play a little bit like the Warriors did when their offense was just clicking on all cylinders. And tonight, somehow we came away with the win, even though we didn't play our best basketball, which is, you know, you're watching it and you're going, wow, we're still in this game. How is that possible? You know, we're missing a lot of shots. Things aren't going our way. And then we come up with the win and it wasn't even a super close game. I don't even know what to say. It's like, I don't want to jinx it.
2: But do you think you can make it? Do you think this is your year?
4: Yeah, for sure. I think this is our year. But also, listen, you're talking to a Knicks fan. I thought last year was our year. And I a lot of the time, I think it's our year because I'm not looking at it from an objective point of view. I'm a super subjective, just like everybody else here in New York. And we love each other and we're coming together over the Knicks and we're enthusiastic and we love our Knicks. It's a Knicks town. It's a basketball town. We got one more game in San Antonio and then game three will be in Madison Square Garden. And we're, you know, that's the mecca of basketball. It's the world's most famous arena. Bring it home.
2: That was New York film director and longtime Knicks fan Warren Alguert speaking to us earlier on Newsday.
5: Sarah, thank you. And we'll stay in New York. The Tribeca Festival, one of the biggest cultural events in North America, has just got underway in New York. Co-founded by movie legend Robert De Niro, Tribeca is now celebrating its 25th anniversary. The one-time film festival has grown to encompass storytelling through music, podcasts, and TV. This year, one festival offering a full-length film generated entirely by AI has proved controversial, as Tom Brook reports from New York.
6: The Tribeca Festival is expected to bring some 150,000 people to New York City. This 12-day event opened with a music documentary on the legendary band Earth, Wind & Fire, formed in 1969, known for its blending of R&B, soul, funk and disco music. Do you remember? Cultural critic Tim Tiemann.
7: I think the fact that Tribeca is launching with the Earth, Wind & Fire documentary this year speaks to the transitions within the festival itself. It began life known as the Tribeca Film Festival. Over time, it's become known as the Tribeca Festival. You know, it encompasses film, all kinds of events, all kinds of talks. It's become much more of a cultural festival for the city.
6: A Tribeca film getting a lot of attention is Dreams of Violets. It makes the claim of being the first feature-length live-action film generated entirely by AI to be part of the official selection of a major film festival. It dramatizes the killings of protesters in Iran earlier this year. It's a fictionalized story inspired by photographs as well as journalistic and eyewitness accounts. It cost only $2,000 to make. None of the actors are real. Writer-director Ash Kusha sent his film out to industry colleagues and they had no idea it was an AI creation.
8: We sent it to around 30 people in the film industry. And 27 people, these are top executives, been in the cinema for a long time, they said they didn't know it was AI. So they watch it without knowing. So that's the achievement for me, is to be able to convey the real human emotions, be able to tell a story without interrupting the viewer with the notion that this is AI or not, or how it's made.
6: This AI film raises many questions. How much can we trust the images we see in a movie as being authentic? And to what extent could this kind of AI-generated filmmaking put people out of work in the film industry? This year marks the 25th anniversary of the Tribeca Festival. It began here in the downtown Manhattan neighborhood of Tribeca. Back then, it was a very different story. The community had been devastated by the September the 11th attacks, and the film festival came about partly as a civic restoration project to revitalize the area.
9: And it dawned on me that this is real.
6: The impact of the 9/11 attacks is explored in a Tribeca film called IXXI. It features testimony from 12 unrelated individuals on how they reacted to the devastation of 9/11. It's a collection of quite moving stories. The film is directed by Sean Wilsey.
10: I think they portray humanity in a way that's really apolitical. And I kind of had that in mind in this divisive moment that it feels like we're in America, that like it's a film for everybody.
6: This year marks the 50th anniversary of the classic New York film Taxi Driver, starring Tribeca co-founder Robert De Niro. He will appear in a special screening reuniting with Taxi Driver co-star Jodie Foster and director Martin Scorsese. In Taxi Driver, De Niro plays the mentally unstable Travis Bickle, who uttered what's become one of the most famous lines in movie history.
11: You talking to me?
6: Like it or not, Robert De Niro will forever be associated with that line of dialogue.
12: Do you find when you walk down the street, people yell out at you, "You talking to me?"
13: Oh, yeah, and I say, "You're the only one there," and I sing it sometimes in the street, and I, you know, it's a whole thing.
6: Tribeca may lack focus and big breakout memorable hit films, but on its 25th anniversary, it's fair to say that this New York extravaganza has always been adventurous, and it's generated an estimated more than $1 billion to the local economy.
5: Tom Brooke reporting. You're with Newsday from the BBC World Service with me, Ansoy Nairobi, and James Cocknell in London.
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15: Columbia graduate student Mahmoud Khalil is fighting the Trump administration's efforts to detain him again. He's appealing to the Supreme Court tomorrow on Morning Edition from NPR News.
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5: Hello, welcome to Newsday on the BBC World Service with James Copnall in London and Anne Soy in Nairobi.
1: U.S. House of Representatives passes a resolution limiting President Donald Trump's powers in the Iran war. Earlier, the president had said a deal could still be finalized as early as this weekend.
5: Speaking of deals and truces, Israel and Lebanon have agreed a conditional ceasefire, but having broken previous ones, for how long will this one hold? We'll also take a look at the impact the war is having on healthcare.
1: A new flesh-eating worm detected in Texas puts a scare into cattle ranchers. And there are fears that if this turns into an outbreak, it could push up beef prices.
5: And could Liverpool be just about to announce their new manager to replace Arne Slot, who was sacked at the end of this year's Premier League season? Find out after the latest world news.
19: BBC News with Neil Nunes. Israel and Lebanon have agreed to renew their fragile ceasefire and create a number of pilot security zones where the Lebanese army would take control. A joint statement was released after talks in Washington brokered by the United States. More from Yolande Nell in Jerusalem.
2: The two sides say the new deal depends on a complete cessation of Hezbollah fire and the evacuation of all Hezbollah operatives from areas south of Lebanon's Litani River. It says that this will enable progress towards a comprehensive peace agreement. No details being given on how the new security zones will be set up. Previously, Israel has assessed that Lebanese troops lack the capability or will to confront Hezbollah. The Iran-backed group has strongly opposed the recent direct talks between Israeli and Lebanese diplomats in Washington.
19: The U.S. House of Representatives has passed a resolution directing President Trump to withdraw U.S. forces from around Iran or win approval from Congress to continue the war. Four Republicans sided with Democrats in a sign of growing opposition to the stalled military campaign. Tom Simons in Washington says it's not likely to have much effect.
11: The War Powers Resolution, which was passed in 1973, on which all this is based, gave the president 60 days to request permission from Congress to effectively have a war. That clock ran out in May, but the White House has said in a statement that the war actually ended in April when the US and Iran agreed a ceasefire. Now, that ceasefire has been broken many times, but it doesn't look like this vote's going to change very much, but it is politically quite symbolic.
19: The U.S. Secretary of State Marco Rubio says there's a real danger of further escalation in the war between Russia and Ukraine, as Ukraine had become more effective at striking inside Russia. Our State Department correspondent is Tom Bateman.
20: The message that they got from him was that, in the view of the administration, their attempts to mediate a negotiated outcome to the war have effectively hit a stalemate and that they're not currently engaged in that process. I mean, I heard a similar message from Mr. Rubio. I spent about a week on the road with him last week. And a few times we put to him that question about the current state of play with the US role. And really, the language around it has become, well, we're prepared to re-engage in negotiations, but the two sides were too far apart. They wouldn't make the necessary concessions.
19: Elon Musk's SpaceX has officially filed for what's expected to be the largest IPO in Wall Street history. Mr. Musk's plans to raise $75 billion at a target valuation of roughly $1.75 trillion. Shares are expected to be priced from $135 each. This is the world news from the BBC. The intelligence agencies of five countries, including the US and Britain, known as the Five Eyes Alliance, have issued a joint warning about China's efforts to steal sensitive information. They say China's military intelligence recruit candidates through innocuous-looking job ads. Those successful are pressured to provide sensitive information, especially on defense. The British government's independent advisor on anti-Semitism, John Mann, has recommended that staff in the National Health Service be banned from wearing political symbols at work and from wearing uniforms if attending protests. Judith Moritz reports.
21: The ban was among the recommendations of the government's independent advisor on anti-Semitism, who's been looking at the issue and other forms of racism in the NHS. Ministers and NHS England have said they'll move swiftly to support it. Lord Mann found that Jewish staff are routinely ostracised, resulting in some considering leaving their jobs. He also discovered that Jewish patients are experiencing discrimination to the point that some have chosen not to go ahead with NHS medical treatment or have put off important care for fear of anti-Semitism.
19: The U.S. Department of Agriculture has confirmed a case of New World screwworm in Texas, the first in half a century. The flesh-eating parasite, which can devastate livestock, was found in a calf near the Mexican border. Experts warn it could cause huge losses. Top artificial intelligence executives in the U.S. are calling for stricter regulations to prevent AI from being used to develop biological weapons. In an open letter, they say there should be mandatory screening of orders for synthetic DNA to prevent criminals from engineering deadly pathogens. The signatories include the heads of OpenAI and Anthropic. BBC News.
5: Many thanks for those updates. Hello and welcome to Newsday on the BBC World Service. We're live from London with James Copnall and from Nairobi with me, Anne Soy.
1: Hi Anne, our top story, efforts to end the conflicts in the Middle East continue. The US House of Representatives votes to stop President Trump from taking further military action in Iran as Israel and Lebanon agree a conditional ceasefire. We will look at the impact the conflict is having on Lebanon's healthcare system.
5: Also coming up, reaction from Kuwait to the latest attack that hit its airport, killing one and injuring 60 people. We welcome your messages on any of these stories. Our text number is +44 77 86 20 50 85.
1: So on Wednesday, the US House of Representatives passed a resolution directing President Trump to withdraw US forces from around Iran or get approval from Congress to continue the war. The US president can, however, veto such an action. Mr. Trump has previously dismissed efforts to limit his war powers as unconstitutional.
5: Well, President Trump has also downplayed recent Iranian attacks on US bases in Kuwait and other Gulf states. As the current pause in fighting continues, he insisted a deal could still be finalized as early as this weekend. On Wednesday, a number of Iranian drones also hit Kuwait's international airport, killing one person and injuring 60. Tehran denied intentionally targeting the airport, but confirmed retaliatory strikes for earlier U.S. military action against their interests in the Gulf. Our correspondent Caroline Hawley has this report.
0: The U.S. administration says the war's over. It didn't feel like that at Kuwait International Airport. Destruction at a passenger terminal, one Indian national dead and dozens of injuries. And flights had only just resumed from here this week. All of this collateral for the latest military tit-for-tat between the US and Iran, one of the most serious flare-ups since April when a ceasefire was announced. The UN has expressed alarm, calling for restraint on all sides. Footage released by Iran's powerful Revolutionary Guards show missiles and drones being launched. The IRGC said it was firing at a US airbase in Kuwait, as well as a naval base in Bahrain, although the Americans say they weren't hit. The US military put out its own images of what Iran says triggered the attack. They show the moment a Hellfire missile hit the engine room of a ship, which it accused of heading for the Iranian coast, trying to break the American blockade. All of this as indirect talks to end the conflict stall.
3: I still think Trump and the Iranians, while not being able to quickly get to a deal, also don't want to snap back to a full-scale war. So we remain in the no war, no peace phase of this conflict.
0: Donald Trump has now suggested he'd like to meet the new Supreme Leader, Mujtaba Khamenei, and is again talking up the prospects of an agreement.
22: The negotiation itself has gone very well, actually. Very well.
23: Mr. President,
22: it could happen. I mean, if it happens, and it might not happen, you know, who knows? But if it happens, it could happen like over the weekend.
0: But behind this picturesque scene filmed from Oman, tankers and container ships have now been trapped in the Strait of Hormuz for more than 3 months. And there's no indication from Iran of any breakthrough to end a stalemate taking a toll on economies around the world.
5: Caroline Hawley reporting. And as we heard there, Kuwait's airport was hit during Iran's latest strikes. On Wednesday, flights were temporarily suspended and the strike has raised fears that the wider confrontation between Iran and the US is once again spilling further across the Gulf, with Kuwait calling it a serious escalation. To get a sense of the mood after the attack, let's speak to Talal Al-Adwani. He's a legal expert specializing in insurance and living in Kuwait. Welcome to the program. But let's first get your reaction to these latest strikes in Kuwait. How has it left you and other people feeling?
24: Hi, Chris. I would like to describe the mood in Kuwait this morning as calm but deeply concerned. People are not panicking and daily life has not collapsed. But there is a clear sense that the situation has become more serious. The airport is not just an infrastructure because it's been hit. It is a part of everyday civilian life. families travel, workers depend, and businesses connect Kuwait with the region and the wider world. So when Kuwait International Airport is affected, people naturally feel that conflict has moved closer, of course. At the same time, Kuwaitis and its residents are used to rely on state and official authorities during difficulty situations. But the public reaction is therefore not panic, but cautious concern. People are following instruction, watching development carefully and waiting to see whether this remains an isolated incident or becomes part of a wider pattern. So I would say Kuwait is calm, but feeling of security has been shaken. People remains composed, but they are understandably worried that a wider region conflicts may now be moving closer to a civilian life.
5: And let's just tap into your expertise in insurance and risk. How does an attack on an airport affect airlines, airline business and passengers as well?
24: Well, from an insurance and risk perspective, an attack on an airport creates a multi-layered crisis. For airlines, perhaps the first impact is operational disruption. Flights may be cancelled, delayed, diverted or rescheduled. Aircraft may be in the wrong place, crews may be displaced. So for the airport operator, the exposure is even broader. There may be physical damage to terminal, passenger facilities, equipment, communication, etc. So there might be also business interruption losses, emergency response cost, additional security requirement, and reputation damage. An airport is concentrated of risk because it brings together, as we know, the passengers, aircraft, fuel, cargo, employees, etc. For passenger, the impact is not limited to delay. It can include misconnection, cancelled travel plans, additional hotels expenses, transportation costs, anxiety, liability, travel insurance, what legal frameworks apply. Speaking of which, the insurance aspect, the key question is classification. Is this incident treated as war risk, political violence, or aviation liability, property damage, or business interruption? This is very important because many standard insurance policies exclude war and hostile acts unless special cover has been purchased. So for insurers, the issue is not only value of the damage. The real issue is which policy responds, which exclusions apply, and how the event is legally characterized.
5: Right. So whichever way you look at it, I imagine this will translate to an escalation of costs, given that the Strait of Hormuz is still closed and now the interruptions to air transport. What kind of impact would that have on business, especially in Kuwait?
24: Well, as mentioned, that the insurance, the first question is not only how much damage occurred. The first question is how the incident is legally classified. War and terrorism, political violence, aviation, shipping. Also, it's one of the aspects that's been, hit badly. So the classification determines who pays and under which policies.
5: It, whichever way you look at it, does it mean then that people should expect higher costs, perhaps a higher cost of living?
24: In all aspects of what I mentioned, definitely there will be some escalations on the insurance aspect, the premium of the insurance, and that's directly and indirectly reflects onto the contract, the future contract, the revision of insurance policies, and also escalated to the rest of the contract that directly connect to the insurance policy as well. For instance, if you talk about the aviation insurance, that will reflect on the ticketing and the cost of the airplanes runs. The transportation, if we talk about shipping, the same things apply as well.
5: And briefly, what are people hoping for there with the talks that are ongoing? Is there a glimmer of hope, perhaps?
24: I think people, still, not sure where this is heading, in fact. However, They're quite optimistic about how the government around this area, it's not only Kuwait, it's all the entire GCC countries. We can see that they have one unified approach on how to handle the situation during this war. So, yes, in short, I think people are quite still optimistic about, you know, this is going to be solved. But the question, is it soon? It's my opinion, it might take some time.
5: Many thanks for speaking to us, Talal Aladwani. And you mentioned the GCC countries, that's the Gulf Council there, the countries in the Gulf. Thank you very much for speaking to us on the situation in Kuwait.
1: This is Newsday on the BBC World Service with Anne in Nairobi and James in London. These are our main headlines. Israel and Lebanon have agreed to implement a ceasefire that would require Hezbollah to halt its attacks and seek control of some areas of the Lebanese army. In a few minutes, we're going to look at the humanitarian impact of the conflict in Lebanon. Also, the US House of Representatives has passed a resolution aimed at limiting President Trump's power to continue the war with Iran. And Elon Musk's SpaceX has set out plans for its stock market debut, valuing the company at $1.75 trillion.
5: Staggering figures. And at 17 minutes past the hour, time now for some sports news with Sarah Minai.
2: Thank you, Anne. Liverpool have reached a verbal agreement with Andoni Iraola, very far from the trillions of SpaceX, to take over as head coach following the sacking of Arne Slot. Iraola left Bournemouth at the end of the season, guiding them to a sixth place finish in the English Premier League, securing qualification for the Europa League for the first time in the club's 127-year history. The Spaniard is now the clear favourite for the role at Anfield. Iraola is set to sign a two-year deal, and a formal announcement from Liverpool is expected later this week. In tennis, a big upset in the women's draw at Roland Garros with the shocking exit of the world number one, Arina Sabalenka. Sabalenka was leading in the second set of her quarterfinal game yesterday afternoon before her opponent, Russia's Diana Schneider, reeled off 12 of the final 13 games to win and secure her qualification for the semis of the French Open. Incredible. There has been celebration on the streets of New York last night as the Knicks took game one of the NBA Finals back in the finals for the first time since 1999. The Knicks beat the San Antonio Spurs 105-95 to extend their postseason win streak to 12 consecutive games. It's a franchise record. And in golf, Rory McIlroy says he will continue to pick and choose the events he plays on the PGA Tour's new look schedule. The six-time major winner has been more selective with his schedule lately. He has only played two tournaments, for example, since retaining his Masters title in April.
1: Sarah Manai, thank you very much indeed. She'll be back in 25 minutes or so. Now, the US Department of Agriculture has confirmed a case of New World screwworm in Texas. The department said it was taking immediate steps to contain and eradicate the parasite, which can devastate livestock herds. Experts have warned that an outbreak could cause huge losses to the Texas cattle industry and push up beef prices. Our business presenter, Maura Fogarty, joins us. So just give us the latest, Maura.
4: Yeah, James. So the U.S. Department of Agriculture has confirmed that it has found the presence of the screwworm fly in a calf, a three-week-old calf, on a ranch that is about 20 kilometers or so, pretty close to the Mexico border. And, you know, I just want to stress that it's not unexpected. The U.S. has been waiting for, you know, they've had measures in place for about a year now to try and prevent the spread of the screwworm fly from Mexico. It's been moving up very slowly towards the U.S. But what it does mean is that there are worries, right, that if, you know, if there's an infestation of cattle herds in the U.S. and other livestock, that it could, you know, provide quite a problem. I mean, and there's economic losses if the livestock, you know, is devastated. I also want to stress that, you know, the screwworms, according to the USDA, they do not infest meat. They don't affect fruits and vegetables or other food sources in the U.S. They do kill livestock, but they are not seen to be harmful to humans as well.
1: Okay, so take us through the potential economic impact of this. Why are they so worried?
4: So Texas is one of the biggest producers of livestock in the U.S. So they've cattle ranching, right? A lot of the beef comes from a few states in the U.S., and Texas is the big one. A report, an estimate put out by the USDA said that producers in Texas, if they base it back on the last time there was an infestation, I should say, was back in 1976, I believe, in the mid 1970s, and if they use those numbers, where you know millions of livestock, including cattle, sheep, and goat, were infected. They kind of projected those losses, and they said, right, if we had the same infestation in today's terms, what would that be? They said Texas producers would lose about $732 million, but the economy of Texas would lose about $1.8 billion. That's just Texas. If we see this not contained and it spreads to other states, for example, the impact could be much bigger. On the consumer level, two things could happen. One, the concern is that you would have consumers buying less beef because they're worried about the New World screwworm parasite. And secondly, you would also see prices of beef being driven up because of fewer livestock and fewer cattle available. So that's the kind of the two-tier concern.
20: Got it. Thanks very much to Maura Fogarty on our Business Desk in Singapore.
5: Let's now return to our top story on the Middle East. And Tehran has said that establishing a ceasefire in Lebanon is necessary before any serious headway can be made on agreeing to terms for an end to extend ceasefire with Washington in the Gulf region. The Iranian proxy Hezbollah has been launching missiles into Israel from southern Lebanon ever since the start of the U.S.-Israeli conflict against Iran in late February. With Israel countering those strikes by firing into Lebanon, which has been ongoing ever since.
20: So the U.S. knows that to get a deal with Iran, it needs to get Lebanon and Israel to stop fighting as well. And Washington has now announced that Israel and Lebanon have reached an understanding, with both sides agreeing to a ceasefire, conditional on Hezbollah stopping firing into Israel and withdrawing its forces from southern Lebanon. More than 3,500 people have been killed in Lebanon, over 10,000 wounded, and over a million displaced since the fighting flared up again in early March. It's had an impact on the country's healthcare system too. The World Health Organization has warned that attacks on medical facilities are costing lives and making it harder for people to access essential services. For more, we can speak now to Dr. Abdinasser Aboubakar, the World Health Organization's representative in Lebanon. Welcome to the program. First of all, if I could start with the political, how optimistic are you that this latest agreement will lead to peace?
7: Well, thank you very much for having me. Really appreciate. I think, you know, we have to be optimistic. We have no choice because we have been appealing actually for ceasefire, peace and stability in Lebanon as well as in the region. This is the only way that we can deliver the health services as well as the humanitarian services. I think Lebanon, especially in the south, they have faced a very horrifying situation in the last few weeks, actually 3 months. And the situation is getting worse by the day. So any peace negotiation, whatever the level is, actually that is for welcome. We are welcoming into that. And I think that would help us actually for us to reach you to the area in the south, but also people to access to health services. So I have to say that we are very much optimistic, and I hope this deal will go through and it will lead to long-term stability in the region and in the country.
20: Let's talk then about the impact on health facilities. We heard this reports of Israeli airstrikes affecting two of the three hospitals in the city of Tyre. Can you give us some details of what exactly happened?
7: Well, you know, first, we have to look into the context. You know, for the last 3 months, actually, what we have seen actually is repeated attacks on healthcare. And what we have documented as of today, and WHO verified, is 194 verified healthcare attacks across Lebanon, with 128 deaths of healthcare workers and also 377 injuries. And you can imagine now the impact that may have, the access and availability of services. Now, specifically in the Tir actually area, there are, you know, on the June 1st actually, there was a major strike actually, a building next to the Jebel Amil Hospital, which is one of the private hospitals, but one of the biggest hospital currently managing the trauma care in that areas. That have resulted actually, the indirect impact have resulted 4 deaths and 127 injuries. That is severe and it's a major blow to the healthcare system. Why did I say that? Because with those that have injured, of course, the majority are civilians, but there are 39 hospital staff, including 4 doctors, 27 nurses, and 8 administrative and support personnel. You can imagine now, one of the major referral hospitals that will have an indirect impact of the attacks that have been a building next to it, where the 39 of the healthcare workers are out of work. This is the only hospital managing the trauma care. And I think what we have seen actually is the damage, the extensive damage of the hospital in the ICU, in the emergency care, as well as other wards. Despite all this, the hospital and the staff, because of their motivation, because of their commitment, they continue to provide services, even those who are wounded in those attacks. So I think this is what we are experiencing in Tir. But also there's another hospital called Hiram, which also on 31st of May, that also have incurred a similar attack into that. I think this is not the first time, but I think it's getting worse by the day.
1: The picture you're painting then is a pretty desperate one for the healthcare system, but also presumably for the millions of people who depend on medical facilities.
7: Indeed. I think when we say that healthcare attack, actually, it's not only, of course, we lost healthcare workers, we lost also damage and also maybe impacted the health, the hospitals. But the major impact is access to the health services to the thousands of people who are remain in the evacuated areas in Tir, as well as, you know, in North Litania River, but also between the Litania River and Saharan, you know, River, where this also have been, there have been some new evacuations. I think as much as the attacks continue, there is an urgent need actually to have a functioning hospitals in the area to manage those trauma cares. But also there are many elderly and displaced populations who really need access to services, because there are people who have chronic illnesses, there are people who have mental illnesses, there are people who need a dialysis, there are cancer patients. All of them, they need a daily access to services. Unless these hospitals continue to function, they will not be able to access into that. And remember that our aim is to save lives.
1: Yeah.
7: And this is not letting us actually to save lives.
1: Dr. Abdinasser Abubakar, thank you very much indeed. The World Health Organization's representative in Lebanon. This is Newsday on the BBC World Service.
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5: Hello, welcome to Newsday on the BBC World Service with James Copnall in London and Anne Soy in Nairobi.
1: Scientists are racing to develop vaccines against the Bundibugyo strain of Ebola responsible for the current outbreak.
5: In the UK, the police have apologised to the family of a student who was arrested and handcuffed as he lay dying.
1: And it's 1 week to the World Cup. The opening match will be in Mexico. We have a report from there.
19: BBC News with Neil Nunes. Israel and Lebanon have agreed to renew their fragile ceasefire and create a number of pilot security zones where the Lebanese army would take control. The agreement requires Hezbollah to stop all firing and to withdraw from southern Lebanon. The Iran-backed group has strongly opposed the negotiations. The U.S. House of Representatives has passed a resolution calling for President Trump to withdraw U.S. forces from around Iran or win approval from Congress to continue the war. The resolution is largely symbolic as Mr. Trump has a veto. SpaceX has officially filed for what's expected to be the largest IPO in Wall Street history. Analysts say this could see Elon Musk become the world's first trillionaire. Top artificial intelligence executives in the United States are calling for stricter regulations to prevent AI from being used to develop biological weapons. They say there should be mandatory screening of orders for synthetic DNA to prevent criminals from engineering deadly pathogens. The U.S. Department of Agriculture has confirmed a case of New World screwworm in Texas, the first in half a century. The flesh-eating parasite can devastate livestock. The British government's advisor on anti-Semitism has recommended that National Health Service staff be banned from wearing political symbols at work and wearing uniforms to attend protests. Some Jewish medical staff have faced ostracism and patients have experienced discrimination. And Beijing has banned four New Zealand lawmakers from visiting China for a year after they traveled to Taiwan last month. It's the first time that China has imposed such travel restrictions on New Zealand. BBC World News.
1: Thank you for that update. Hello and welcome to Newsday on the BBC World Service. Coming to you live from Nairobi with Anne Soy and from London with me, James Copnell.
5: Over the next half hour, we look at efforts to find a vaccine against the current strain of Ebola, Ukraine's attacks deep in Russia, and preparations for the FIFA World Cup to be co-hosted by Mexico, the US and Canada.
1: We also have a story that's caused a huge uproar here in the UK, the death of a student who was handcuffed by police as he was dying, despite his pleas that he couldn't breathe.
5: Do you have a comment on that or indeed on any story that you hear on the programme? Please send it our way. Our number is +44 77 86 20 50 85. Let's start this half hour with that outbreak of Ebola in Northeastern Democratic Republic of Congo and Uganda. The World Health Organization says that the response is catching up with the outbreak, which the health body had earlier said it had a head start, having gone back months. Now, the WHO and health ministries in the affected countries say that the number of cases has also dropped to 344 confirmed infections and 60 confirmed deaths. As of last week, there were over 1,000 suspected cases, but testing is now ramping up. However, the lack of a vaccine against the Budibunjo strain of the Ebola responsible for the current outbreak highlights a critical gap in the response. But scientists are racing to find a solution. Earlier, I spoke to Samantha Bowen, who's a director at the International AIDS Vaccine Initiative's Emerging Infectious Diseases Department and who coordinates the process of finding a vaccine. I began by asking her where we are in the process of vaccine development against the current strain of Ebola.
9: My organization, IAVI, has just announced that we are advancing a recombinant vesicular stomatitis virus-based vaccine candidate that will be targeting Budibunjo virus, which is the viral pathogen responsible for the current outbreak of Ebola virus. And we expect that we will be able to have candidate vaccine ready in about 7 to 9 months.
5: As the International AIDS Vaccine Initiative, you have been trying to develop an AIDS vaccine for decades. You're still not there. So what gives you so much confidence and optimism about getting an Ebola vaccine ready within months?
9: HIV, the causative pathogen of AIDS, and Ebola are two very different types of viruses. And there is actually strong precedence for the use of the viral platform that IAVI is employing for the development of this Bundibugyo-specific vaccine in deployment against Ebola. So the platform that IAVI is using for the development of this vaccine is in fact used in Merck's licensed ERVEBO vaccine for the protection against Ebola Zaire. And it has a very good safety profile, has been used extensively in children and adults. So there's very strong precedent for the use of this particular vaccine platform, and we have very good confidence that it will work well against Bundibugyo as well.
5: Right. So the fact that there is already a vaccine against a different strain of Ebola is what helps and what gives confidence to the scientists developing this one.
9: Yes, I would say so. We have strong data about the utility of the vaccine platform, and we feel that there's every reason to believe that we will be able to leverage it for utility against Bundibugyo, the causative outbreak here as well.
5: What potential challenges do you anticipate?
9: I think despite the fact that we are trying to accelerate timelines as best we can while still maintaining balance and maintaining safety, of course, manufacturing timelines are, of course, a challenge. As is funding scale-up, we certainly know that this is going to take, you know, a great deal of funding and investment behind it. And of course, we know that we will require the coordination of many global partners to make this happen. And we're also going to be operating in fragile settings as well, in outbreak settings for the actual deployment, should the outbreak still be going on when the vaccine is ready.
5: And how are you working with local authorities in terms of working on this vaccine and potentially deploying it for actual use?
9: So we're discussing with a variety of local and regional partners at the moment, and also coordinating with a variety of stakeholders that will be needed to deploy within outbreak settings, as well as coordinate clinical trials. And we're currently in the process of putting together the collaborations and partnerships that are going to be necessary to bring the vaccine into the field, as well as to begin any trials that need to happen prior to direct deployment into the outbreak, or should the outbreak already have concluded by the time the vaccine is ready, that would allow us to be prepared for future outbreaks as well.
5: Just take us through the steps then that you would need to be able to develop this vaccine. You say that, I mean, there are factors that you need to consider before going to trials. So what are the key milestones, yes, that you must hit before it is actually used in a typical setting to vaccinate people?
9: Our scientists are able to prepare vaccine candidate for manufacturing using the conditions and practices that are required for advancing a human vaccine. We have to establish the production conditions in an appropriate cell line, transfer the actual vaccine virus and cell line and the processes for propagation to a manufacturing organization. And then the vaccine itself has to be manufactured under the appropriate good manufacturing practice conditions, GMP conditions. And that there is a great deal of coordination with partners and mobilization of resources that, of course, needs to happen in the background and concurrently all the way through this in order to allow for deployment.
5: Samantha Bowen there, Director of IAVI's Emerging Infectious Diseases.
1: Newsday on the BBC World Service with Anne in Nairobi and James in London. A senior police official has apologised to the family of a student, 18-year-old Henry Novak, who was arrested and handcuffed as he lay dying last December following a false claim that he had racially abused his killer. The Chief Constable of Hampshire Police, that's in the south of the UK, also called for the public to remain calm while his officers are investigated. The incident has caused a huge political storm here in the UK. So let's speak to our political correspondent, Rob Watson. That call for calm, Rob, comes in what is not a very calm situation.
6: Absolutely, James. And I do think this is potentially one of the most significant stories in Britain for a long, long time. And I say that because the video is so powerful from the policeman's body camera, and because it's watched by millions and millions of people who have reacted, I kind of presume, with an element of horror, of sadness, of anger, and of disbelief. And obviously, it's because of that element, it's because it's been watched by so many people that's then, of course, as you mentioned, fed into this sort of political row, which essentially has the mainstream parties think saying there may be some issue with policing, that maybe the police have overcompensated in the past after decades of being accused of being institutionally racist, that maybe they've gone too far the other way, they're too worried about being racist. But then you've got the populist Reform Party on the right of British politics saying, hey, hang on a minute, this is absolute clear evidence that there is two-tier policing, that white people are not treated as well as ethnic minorities, and that actually more generally the point they would make is this is a tip of an iceberg where the state cares more about ethnic minorities and spends too much time running down British history rather than celebrating it. So a pivotal story, I think, James.
1: Yeah, and I suppose as you're alluding to there, it touches on lots of combustible elements of British political life right now, well beyond the policing aspect.
6: Very much so. I mean, if you like, this is about social cohesion. It's obviously about policing. It's about how

0: approaches multiculturalism, and you have, as I mentioned, Reform led by Nigel Farage, essentially trying to make this sort of broader point that somehow white people are not treated as well, possibly, as ethnic minorities, and this talk of a two-tier system in not just policing, but in other areas. So absolutely a very, very combustible issue. And you have the Prime Minister, Keir Starmer, and other of the, what you might call, I suppose, the mainstream parties saying, look, this should not be a moment for causing a division. But again, Nigel Farage comes back on that and says, look, when there was Black Lives Matter, when there was what happened in the United States, we had the Prime Minister taking the knee, and he's saying that essentially mainstream politicians should be taking the anger of white people more seriously, whereas they are in turn accusing him, James, of being the one to stir it up.
1: What happens in the sort of rather limited frame of this police investigation? What are the next steps in that?
0: Well, there are a couple of things. I think specifically about this incident, there will be a report, and I think it's supposed to be in the next few weeks, that will say, you know, what exactly went wrong. So presumably that will involve interviews with the policemen involved. But then more widely, there's this sort of issue, a debate about whether the police need to change their guidance more broadly on anti-racist guidance to forces. And I think there's been particular concern in this one line in their sort of guiding document that says, and I'm reading it here, editing it for you, James, policing does not mean treating everyone the same or being colourblind. And I think that goes to this sense that some people share across the political spectrum that maybe, just maybe, the police are more worried about being called racist than they are about anything else, and that maybe they need to kind of re-examine that.
1: Have the family of Henry Novak spoken at all?
0: Very much so, yes. I mean, right at the start, I mean, this story exploded because although the incident happened in December, what has really set off this kind of national debate is when the video was released from the policeman's body camera on Monday at sentencing of the man who was guilty, Vikram Digwa. And at that point, the family said what they want is a focus on dealing with knife crime, which is an absolute epidemic here in James, and that they did not want the death of their son to be a cause of further division and tension in this society. And that's why the Prime Minister and others have kind of repeatedly said, let's try and remember what the family have asked for rather than using this to exacerbate tensions.
1: Rob Watson, AUK political correspondent, thank you very much indeed.
2: Let's now head to Russia. And on Wednesday, Ukraine attacked the city of St. Petersburg, with Kyiv saying it had targeted an oil terminal and naval base in Russia's second largest city, which has a population of well over 5 million people. Now, the drone strikes came just hours before the opening of the St. Petersburg Economic Forum, a major international event that promotes Russia on the world stage and attracts investment. It's often described as Russia's answer to the annual World Economic Forum in Davos. President Putin is due to attend the event later in the week.
1: The Ukrainian attacks followed Russian drone and missile strikes on the Ukrainian capital Kyiv and other cities, which killed more than 20 people earlier this week. Well, for the significance of all this, I've been speaking to Nina Khrushcheva, Professor of International Affairs at the New School in New York City. So I began by asking her about those attacks, Ukrainian attacks, on St. Petersburg.
3: There is this economic forum that Putin is very proud of. They've been having it every year for decades now, and it's supposed to showcase that it's international, that Russia is part of the world, that there are economic deals being made. And so this year it's once again the event, and the event pretending that everything is going fine, and then the event is essentially being attacked, or the city is being attacked by the drones, so something is burning, flights are not flying, internet is being severed, and the delays in communication and everything. So it's incredibly surreal, and the Russian response on social media is just an absolute mockery of this event. Probably the first time it has been mocked in such a serious way.
1: That's interesting, isn't it? Was that mockery coming from even people who you might have expected 6 months or 6 years ago to be supportive of President Putin?
3: Even last year, they wouldn't be mockery. I mean, last year was first serious conversations at the forum in St. Petersburg that the economy is not doing.

0: as well as the state is telling people that it is. But it was a serious conversation about that. And so Putin was saying things are great. And then, of course, most serious people at the forum were saying, well, actually not that great. And the question patriots, the war supporters are asking, why on earth this people are being welcomed and what it is they're going to bring. So it is an absolute joke. And the only thing that's happening is because Putin insists that things are going according to plan. And so one of the questions that the patriotic bloggers are asking, when you have this event, you in St. Petersburg, and Russia is attacked by the drones all over, how possibly that could be the plan that Russia had when it began the war in 2022.
1: And I suppose the last thing President Putin would have wanted was for this event to be attacked in such a public way. So the fact that it was suggests that perhaps few places in Russia are safe anymore.
0: Well, no places in Russia are safe anymore. I mean, already 2 months ago, the drones were going to the Urals, and this is very, very far away in Siberia. So clearly the Ukrainians have figured out how to do the drone attacks really well. But that's what's so surreal, is that the drones are flying over St. Petersburg, and yet the forum pretends that nothing is happening. And I actually just scrolled through a lot of social media, especially the patriotic channels, and they are saying, well, there must be some negotiations. Once again, we have to beg Vladimir Zelensky so he wouldn't be shooting at St. Petersburg the way it was presented over May 9th during the Victory Day parade. So Trump had to interfere and Zelensky would not be sending drones. So it is a mockery, and it really doesn't look good for Putin at all, because his own people, even if it's not that many, but even those who support the war are now really laughing at Putin's leadership. And that, I believe, soon enough is going to come to some sort of resolution, solution. Putin will escalate the war and kind of silence his critics in some ways, or his own people are going to take him out. I don't know. It's just various scenarios, because the situation now for Putin is very shaky, and it really comes absolutely obvious during this big event such as 9th of May, the Victory Day parade, and now at the forum in St. Petersburg.
1: So as you see it, something has to change. Is one of the possible scenarios Vladimir Putin deciding that enough is enough and accepting some sort of peace negotiation, peace deal?
0: Possibly, but I don't believe in this scenario. And Putin has done that before. He would step away from the brink. But I think he has invested too much. He would look like a weakling. He doesn't want to look like a weakling. He's afraid to look like a weakling because the vultures are gathering, or so he thinks. He's very much afraid for his position. He's afraid for his life. He's very careful. We just saw him in Kazakhstan when he was with a state visit. There was a lot of security there. So I just don't believe that Putin is capable of stepping back. So my suggestion that it's going to be escalation, unless something is offered to him, or Donald Trump really begs him, or if Putin agrees to keep the battlefront on the current line and then have ceasefire on that line. But what I know about Putin, my feeling is that the escalation is coming next.
1: The thoughts of Nina Khrushcheva, Professor of International Affairs at the New School in New York.
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3: And there has been another major shock at Roland Garros.
4: Match point number three for Deanna Schneider. Backhand reply from Schneider. Sabalenka nets! An extraordinary turnaround. Sabalenka is beaten in the quarterfinals by Deanna Schneider, who has won 12 of the last 13 games of the match.
3: That monumental upset in the women's draw, you heard it with the shocking exit of the world number one, Aryna Sabalenka, yesterday at Roland Garros. Sabalenka says she fell into a very deep, dark hole, that's her words, mentally, as she was knocked out in this quarterfinals by Russian player Diana Schneider. Sabalenka was 6-3, 4-1 up before Schneider reeled off 12 of the final 13 games to win 3-6, 7-5, 6-love. To the lovely story of the day at the French Open, qualifier Maja Szwalinska completed a shock 3-sets win over 22nd seed Anna Kalinskaya. It's even more crazy when you know that the Polish world number 140 nearly retired from tennis. That was 5 years ago when she stepped away from the sport, had a break to battle severe depression and the lack of self-confidence after she failed to pass the qualifier for Wimbledon. That was in 2021. Szwalinska had only ever won two tour-level matches on clay in her career on the WTA. And here she is today, one victory away from reaching a Grand Slam final.
5: I think the level is like very close. Like the qualifying is not like much worse than the main draw. And the players in the qualifying, they are so good as well. They are great competitors and we just need to kind of believe and, you know, fight and just believe that maybe someday it will click for us as well.
3: And she was right to believe. There's only one player who ever won a Grand Slam being a qualifier, and that was Emma Raducanu. She remains the only qualifier in the Open era, male or female, to ever win a Grand Slam singles title. Even more incredibly, she achieved this historic run at Wimbledon without dropping a single set throughout the entire tournament, including all three of her qualifying matches. Can Maja Szwalinska do the same? Well, we'll see that in a few days' time now. Elsewhere in the men's singles draw, Matteo Berrettini was forced to retire from his French Open quarterfinal against Matteo Arnaldi after suffering another injury. Berrettini was trailing 5-7, 2-5 when he pulled out. Arnaldi will now meet Flavio Coboli in an all-Italian semi-final after Coboli battled past the fourth seed Félix Auger-Aliassime to reach his maiden major semi-final. And in the NBA finals, the New York Knicks have won their first game at the Frostbank Center in San Antonio last night, the Knicks defeated the Spurs 105-95 in that 27-year rematch. The Knicks, who advanced to the finals for the first time since 1999, are chasing their first championship in 53 years. And with New York City Mayor Zoran Mamdani signing an executive order on Tuesday to repeal kids' bedtime during the finals, well, we can only hope the young little New Yorkers enjoyed that last night. And it's exactly 1 week to go before the World Cup kicks off in Mexico. This year, the tournament is being co-hosted in the US, Canada and Mexico. First game will take place in Mexico City. The tournament's opening match will be between South Africa and Mexico, a country where some visiting fans may still have concerns after violence swept the country back in February following the killing of a major cartel leader. The Mexican government insists fans will be perfectly safe. However, it is also dealing with ongoing and violent protests this week. Our correspondent Will Grant reports from one of the host cities, Monterrey, in northern Mexico.
6: Patrolling the skies over the steel giant, as Monterrey's World Cup stadium is known locally. Scotland are among the teams who could end up playing here if the stars align. The overflights in one of two Black Hawk helicopters purchased from the US are for both surveillance and for show, intended to reassure visitors they'll be safe, even in Mexico's dangerous border region. Few could blame fans for having their doubts. In February, the Jalisco cartel wrought havoc across the country following the killing of their leader, El Mencho. The violence sent a stark message that cartel gunmen could derail this event if they so choose. In the Monterrey Police Nerve Center, responsible for the stadium, officers are less concerned with cartels than criminality and crowd trouble. Some 300,000 fans are expected to visit Monterrey, watched over by more than 1,500 street cameras in this municipality alone. We have no information that any cartel will harm any tourist, claims the local security chief Alfredo Favela. It's mainly the common crimes, mobile phone theft and robberies, he adds. But we've reduced those a lot here. Visitors should rest assured there'll be peace in this city and this state. To that end, the police have sent in the machines. In a promotional video, the city shows off its four robot dogs, which will patrol the stadium during games using facial recognition technology to identify known criminals. They're able to detect early signs of crowd trouble and then alert their masters to intervene. Three of Monterrey's four robo dogs have been brought out to this very hot car park outside a supermarket and have been wandering around to show us what can be done, much to the surprise and fascination of some of the customers. Some here are extremely doubtful about the dystopian sight of robotic dogs with AI and facial recognition technology patrolling the stadium. But the authorities in Monterrey insist they're a crucial part of keeping visiting football fans safe.
7: Bien y mal, porque...
6: I think it's good and bad, says Jocelyn Morales. I know they're here to keep watch, but I worry about them taking jobs from real people.
8: No, la verdad, bastante bien.
6: I've never seen robot dogs before, laughs Ángel Pérez. I just hope this new tech is used to our benefit. However, there's plenty in Mexico that could still disrupt this World Cup. The main teachers' union is on strike over pensions and threatening to close arterial roads into the stadium unless the government meets their demands. The slogan for the protests, there will be no kickoff. The authorities, meanwhile, are adamant there will be. In the final days, the anti-riot police in Monterrey are running through their training drills, practicing at removing an injured colleague while facing a hostile crowd. In a nation all too often associated with violence, the hope is such scenarios remain on the exercise yard and that the only clashes in this World Cup are on the pitch.
1: Will Grant, our correspondent, reporting from Monterrey in northern Mexico. Yeah, plenty of clashes on the pitch for sure. We will have plenty of coverage of the World Cup here on Newsday and on the BBC World Service.

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5: Hello, welcome to Newsday on the BBC World Service with Anne Soy in Nairobi and James Copnall in London.
6: Israel and Lebanon agree to implement a conditional ceasefire if Hezbollah stops attacks on Israel. We'll look at the chances of success without Hezbollah's involvement.
5: Four House Republicans joined Democrats to curb President Trump's war powers in Iran. The move is seen as a sign of the growing opposition to the military campaign now in its fourth month. We look at how this reflects on the views of Americans who are counting the cost of the war.
6: We'll also speak to a Venezuelan opposition activist about the continuing anti-government demonstrations in his country.
5: And we look at the price set by the rocket maker SpaceX for its initial public offering next week. It's likely to make Elon Musk the world's first trillionaire. That and more after the latest news.
7: BBC News with Moira Alderson. Israel and Lebanon have agreed to renew their fragile ceasefire and create a number of pilot security zones where the Lebanese army would take control. A joint statement was released after talks in Washington brokered by the United States. Lina Sinjab is in the Lebanese capital, Beirut.
8: It's clear that Beirut is now spared. The issue is to see how this agreement is going to be implemented in the south, especially that the Lebanese army will be deployed and in control south of Litani River and clear the area of any presence of Hezbollah. And I think this is the tricky part, to see how Hezbollah is going to abide by this rule and allow the Lebanese army to do its job. But also, there is a key question here. What's going to happen to the Israeli troops inside south of Lebanon? They have boots on the ground. They've occupied big swathe of land there. There hasn't been any mention of this in yesterday's announcement.
7: The U.S. House of Representatives has passed a resolution directing President Trump to withdraw U.S. forces from around Iran or win approval from Congress to continue the war. Four Republicans sided with Democrats in the vote in a sign of growing opposition to the stalled military campaign.
9: On this vote, the yeas are 215 and the nays are 208. The concurrent resolution is adopted. Without objection, the motion to reconsider is laid on the table.
7: The resolution is largely symbolic, as President Trump has a veto. Elon Musk's SpaceX has officially filed for what's expected to be the largest IPO in Wall Street history. Mr. Musk plans to raise $75 billion at a target valuation of roughly $1.75 trillion. The stock is expected to be priced from $135 per share next week. Our business presenter is Maura Fogarty.
10: I think what they're counting on, or at least what Elon Musk is counting on, is the cult status, the reputation that he's had, the returns he's given to investors who bought into Tesla years ago. And that's really what they're kind of banking on. Normally, the people who buy into an IPO at this stage are the big institutional funds. What SpaceX has done is they've also said, we want a lot of wealthy individual investors to come in and buy our shares as well.
7: Analysts believe Elon Musk, who'll retain majority voting control, could become the world's first trillionaire. The US Secretary of State Marco Rubio says there's a real danger of further escalation in the war between Russia and Ukraine. Mr. Rubio told a congressional committee the risks had risen as Ukraine had become more effective at striking deep inside Russia. He stressed that the US was ready to play any role to bring peace. You're listening to World News from the BBC. Top artificial intelligence executives in the US are calling for stricter regulations to prevent AI from being used to develop biological weapons. In an open letter, they say there should be mandatory screening of orders for synthetic DNA to prevent criminals from engineering deadly pathogens. While biotech risks have existed for years, advanced AI systems make it easier to generate and weaponize dangerous viruses and bacteria. Fighting is reported to have continued through the night in the Somali capital, Mogadishu. Clashes between rival political factions broke out on Wednesday ahead of a planned protest over delayed elections. Government forces said they were working to neutralise well-armed militias that launched attacks. The intelligence agencies of five countries, including the US and Britain, known as the Five Eyes Alliance, have issued a warning about China's efforts to steal sensitive information. The American and British domestic espionage services were joined by representatives from Canada, Australia and New Zealand. Here's our security correspondent, Frank Gardner.
11: China's military intelligence, they assert, is seeking to acquire privileged military, political and economic secrets to give China a strategic advantage. It does this, they say, by posting innocuous-looking job ads on websites such as LinkedIn. Those that reply get interviewed online before contact shifts to encrypted messaging apps. Successful candidates are said to be pressured to provide sensitive, non-public information, especially on defence. Payment for these reports can reach thousands of dollars.
7: Beijing has banned four New Zealand lawmakers from visiting China for a year after they visited Taiwan last month. It's the first time China's imposed such restrictions on New Zealand. The group was told the ban could be reduced or waived if they apologised for the trip. China claims self-ruled Taiwan is part of its territory and opposes its exchanges with other countries. New Zealand expressed surprise at the ban. BBC News.
12: Thank you for the updates. Hello and welcome to Newsday on the BBC World Service. We're live in London with James Copnell and here in Nairobi with me and Soy.
6: We're going to focus on the next half hour on the conflict in the Middle East. We'll go to Lebanon to hear from an MP there and from the US where ceasefire talks between Israel and Lebanon have been taking place.
12: Also on the programme, growing impatience over the pace of reforms in Venezuela as trade unions and students hold protests.
6: We welcome your messages on that, or indeed anything you hear on Newsday. Our number, which works for WhatsApp and text messages, is +44 77 86 20 50 85.
12: To Lebanon now, where talks brokered by the US, both Israel and Lebanon have agreed to a renewed ceasefire. Israel and the Iran-backed Lebanese group Hezbollah have been fighting since the beginning of the Iran war, with Hezbollah firing rockets into northern Israel and the Israeli forces launching airstrikes in Lebanon and sending troops into the south of the country.
6: According to the terms of the deal, Hezbollah has to stop attacking Israel. Their fighters must withdraw from southern Lebanon, and Lebanon's military must take control of some previously Hezbollah-controlled areas. Hezbollah, which was not involved in the negotiations, has strongly opposed the dialogue between Lebanon and Israel. Iran, meanwhile, has said a ceasefire in Lebanon is a prerequisite for a peace deal with the US.
12: For more, I spoke to Hagar Shimali, former director for Syria and Lebanon at the National Security Council for the White House. She is also the co-founder of Lebanon-Israel Peace Alliance. I began by asking, is this ceasefire likely to hold in the absence of Hezbollah at the talks?
13: Well, it's hard to say, because at the end of the day, Hezbollah responds to Tehran. But they seem to understand that the Lebanese people, the majority of them, are angry at Hezbollah. They are engaged in this peace process. The Lebanese government is a sovereign government. It's been very clear that Hezbollah is unwelcome and uninvited to these peace talks. And that the only thing that stands in the way of peace between Lebanon and Israel is Hezbollah. So it's very clear that if they were to pursue any kind of aggression, it's going to be they will face a brutal response by Israel. So I believe that to an extent, it might hold for a period of time. It really depends on the extent to which they are willing to accept a brutal response again in the future.
12: This is a militia that has ran its affairs kind of separate from the Lebanese government influence for decades. How much sway does the Lebanese government have on it?
13: That's right. It is, as you said, it is a state within a state. It is a terrorist organization. And the Lebanese government at the moment doesn't have a very strong sway over Hezbollah. Any time that the Lebanese government has taken steps to advance itself, it is when Hezbollah is at its weakest. At the same time, because the Lebanese government enjoys the support of the majority of the population at the moment, and so many people are angry at Hezbollah in Lebanon, this has allowed the Lebanese government to really move ahead in pursuing sovereign decisions in its own national security interests. There are some individuals in those leaders like Nabi Berri, who is the Speaker of the Parliament, who claim to have sway over Hezbollah. At the end of the day, it's really the Iranian regime that does.
12: And therefore, this conflict in Lebanon is intertwined with what has been happening around Iran and in the region. But are we seeing for the first time a more serious U.S. involvement in that particular conflict in Lebanon?
13: Yes. Well, what's fascinating, actually, is that while these peace talks are taking place in the context of ongoing conflict and talks between the United States and Iran, what's fascinating with the statement that was released following the talks that took place today in Washington are the extent to which they emphasize that the Iranian regime has nothing to do with these talks in particular, that the decisions made are made by two sovereign governments, Lebanon and Israel, and they jointly condemned Iran's aggression across the region, its support for proxies, and its attacks against countries in the region as well. And that's quite notable. That statement also reiterated that Hezbollah is an enemy of Lebanon and of the Lebanese people. And so while there are repeated attempts of interference by the Iranian regime and Hezbollah in these talks, what has been remarkable is the extent to which the Lebanese and Israeli governments have agreed on a wide range of some of the most fundamental issues, namely that the only thing standing in the way of peace between them is Hezbollah.
6: Hagat Shamali there, former director for Syria and Lebanon at the National Security Council at the White House and a co-founder of the Lebanon-Israel Peace Alliance. Well, let's go to Lebanon now and speak to Najet Owen Saliba, an independent member of parliament in Lebanon. Welcome back to the programme. Does this latest announcement of an agreement fill you with optimism?
14: Of course. I mean, people are waiting for a ceasefire agreement, a prolonged ceasefire agreement, that is, so that they can go on with their daily life. However, the responses that we're hearing from Hezbollah and also the skepticism from the part of Israel put doubts in the mind of people that this ceasefire might not hold for too long. This is all contingent to what's going to happen between the US and Iran and their negotiations, because apparently Iran is holding the card of Hezbollah in its hands and still has influence over its own proxy in Lebanon.
6: On the idea that Hezbollah would withdraw its forces from southern Lebanon, that the Lebanese military would essentially go into areas it did not have control and re-establish control, does that sound to you feasible?
14: The Lebanese armed forces has already taken those initial steps of taking control on the ground and disarming Hezbollah. The challenges were the lack of resources. And we do hope with these negotiations, the resources would be secured so that the Lebanese armed forces continues to do what it has started in the past. We have full faith in the Lebanese armed forces, and there is a huge support from the majority of the Lebanese people to the Lebanese armed forces, and directly or indirectly to the ministerial cabinet and the president, who are conducting those negotiations.
6: You say full support for the Lebanese armed forces, and yet Lebanon would surely have wanted as a state to disarm Hezbollah earlier, and it hasn't happened. Why would it happen this time?
14: That's why I'm saying the challenges were the lack of resources, because the Lebanese armed forces put all its efforts to do that, but they really found out after a while that they don't have the means to detect all the underground stores of munitions, and so this is according to the armed forces itself, that they really needed more resources in order for them to either detect the above ground or mainly the underground bunkers that are present. So we don't have a doubt that the Lebanese armed forces did all their best in the south of Litani. Now, if they have more support from the Lebanese people, from the government, and they have the resources, we still believe that they are the only entity in Lebanon that will be able to take over the security of the country and also safeguard the sovereignty of the country.
6: And a durable, lasting peace really matters, does it not? This current conflict has had a huge impact on people across the country.
14: Absolutely. I mean, we have had the 2023-2024 war, and this had taken its toll on the economy in Lebanon. And now we have over 1.2 million people displaced. These people need shelter. They need attentions from all aspects of social life and health. The government has been trying to actually give them all they need or support them in their livelihoods as well, so that they don't feel that they are at a disadvantage vis-a-vis other people in Lebanon. I mean, this has put a huge burden on the government and on the Lebanese people as well.
6: Najat Owen Saliba, thank you very much indeed, an independent member of parliament in Lebanon.
12: Let's now turn to the other conflict in the region related to the one in Lebanon. That's the U.S.-Israeli war with Iran. And the U.S. House of Representatives has passed a resolution directing President Donald Trump to withdraw U.S. forces from around Iran or first get the approval of Congress to continue the fighting. Four Republicans voted alongside the Democrats to get the vote passed. The upper house, that's the Senate, will now have to discuss the resolution, and President Trump still has a veto.
6: Well, earlier, Mr. Trump had said a deal with Iran could be finalized as soon as this weekend, though Iranian officials say there has been no tangible progress in negotiations. So how significant is the resolution? I've been speaking to Laura Blumenfeld, a former U.S. State Department official and now an academic.
15: I would say it's not binding legally, but it is symbolically significant. It's not handcuffs, but it is a slap on the wrist. That's the first thing to keep in mind, that it's the first time that the Congress is asserting any kind of pushback on Trump. And not only are they doing that, but it's a bipartisan rebuke. There were four Republican representatives who kind of cracked the Republican unity and said that this will not stand. They weren't only just congressmen, but they were from, you know, not from the elite East Coast or the West Coast. They were middle America, Michigan, Pennsylvania, Ohio, and Kentucky. So that's a real clear signal that American voters are unhappy. I think what's fascinating about it is that Congress has to go to recess. They have to go home for the summer. And they decided that they're more afraid of facing the wrath of Republican voters than endure a tirade from Trump.
6: I was going to ask you about that, because I wanted to understand to what extent this reflects, as you seem to be saying, a more general frustration with the conflict, and to what extent this is Congress, or at least certain people in Congress, wishing to reassert the power of that institution in terms of its role with the president.
15: I mean, I would say, yes, it's both. You know, Trump has just disregarded Congress. Checks and balances don't apply to him. He rules kind of, and he negotiates through fear. But these are four, again, Republican representatives who are saying, we are not afraid. And so, yes, there's rising frustration, and that's reflecting itself in other issues where they are pushing back on the president. And then there's just a general, outrage over this war that, according to Pentagon estimates, back in May, they said it's cost $29 billion so far. That's treasure, but it's also future blood that's at risk because an additional cost is just military preparedness for the next war that they might have to fight, that our stockpiles of weapons, both defensive and offensive, are being kind of wasted on what they see as a sort of forever war that has no benefit to it and that is only weakening America.
6: How do you anticipate President Trump and his supporters responding to this?
15: Well, that's a fascinating question as well, because I don't think Trump is really interested in his place or thinking about his place in midterms. He's thinking about his place in history. This is kind of a Mount Rushmore moment for him. Iran is different than other conflicts. It isn't Venezuela. It isn't Cuba. It isn't Canada, Greenland. I think Iran is one of those kind of core issues for him that goes back decades, back to the late 1970s when the Ayatollah seized American hostages and made America look weak. And if there's one thing Trump hates is when America looks weak. Now they're holding the Strait of Hormuz, which is a different kind of hostage. Iran's holding the global economy hostage. And I just think that Trump's worst fear in terms of failure is to be beholden to what he considers a middle-rate, second-rate power.
6: Does that logic then take us towards President Trump trying to come up with some sort of deal that he at least can paint as a win? Or does it take us closer to a resumption of full military hostilities?
15: Well, I don't think there can be or will be full resumption of hostilities before the midterms because, look, he's not suicidal politically and he does have his legacy to think about. But I do think after the midterms, after November, that frees up his hands. Let's remember that this vote in Congress was really just a symbolic vote. Most Republicans are still standing shoulder to shoulder with the president saying that the strikes that America really launched against Iran were out of self-defense, that Iran was a clear and imminent danger. It's basically his wish list for any president. He's a second-term president, and then he gets to take care of what he really wants to do, which is to bring Iran down and to humiliate them to their knees.
6: Laura Blumenfeld there, former U.S. State Department official, now an academic. This is Newsday on the BBC World Service, live from Nairobi in London. And Sarah Manai has got the sports.
16: In football, Liverpool have reached a verbal agreement with Andoni Iraola to take over as head coach following the sacking of Arne Slot at the end of the season. Iraola left Bournemouth, guiding them to a sixth place finish in the English Premier League, securing qualification for the Europa League for the first time in the club's 127-year history. The Spaniard is now the clear favourite for the role at Anfield. Iraola is set to sign a two-year deal and a formal announcement from Liverpool is expected later this week. In athletics, the Diamond League series arrives in Europe this week with Rome playing host tonight. There will be a star-studded lineup and several high-profile athletes making their Diamond League season debuts tonight in Italy, including Olympic gold medalist Noah Lyles and Melissa Jefferson-Wooden, headlining the group of track stars. The athletics premier one-day meeting series consists of 15 stops this year, culminating in a two-day final in Brussels that will take place in September.
12: Many thanks, Sarah. More sport from Sarah in about half an hour's time. Let's move from London to Singapore now and talk about business. And Elon Musk's SpaceX says that investors in the company's initial public offering should pay $135 for each share. That would value the company at roughly $1.75 trillion. Maura Fogarty has been breaking down those numbers. This is an unusual move, Maura, setting the price at which investors should take part in an IPO. Why is SpaceX doing this?
10: It's because it's Elon Musk and he can, and he's counting on, his own reputation, cult status that he has among some sectors of Silicon Valley for people to say, yeah, we're willing to pay that price. Normally in an IPO, the banks talk to investors and they come up with a range and what they call an indicative price range. In this case, Elon Musk has said, this is how much you should pay. So it is quite unusual.
12: Will that carry the day, though? Will it list at this price?
10: So it really depends on investor appetite. And there are two types of investors, right? The big institutional investors like the pension funds, the hedge funds. But interestingly, SpaceX is also, according to reports, wanting more wealthy individuals to be able to buy into their IPO as well. And at the end of the day, they all have to decide on whether SpaceX and its sprawling businesses across space, you know, the partially recoverable rockets that they make and the contracts they have with NASA, their telecom business with Starlink, which provides broadband internet service using satellites, and their AI business, you know, XAI, which they bought earlier this year, which also includes a social media platform X, if all those businesses will actually bring them the revenues and the returns in the future. So it's not a guarantee that it'll list at that price.
12: Not a guarantee. Many thanks, Maura Fogarty there.
6: Let's go to Venezuela, where since President Nicolas Maduro was seized by American military forces and forced to stand trial in the US, his government has nevertheless remained largely in place. The Trump administration has been working with acting President Delcy Rodriguez. She was vice president under Mr. Maduro. And deals have followed on oil sector cooperation, U.S. oversight of Venezuelan revenues, and political economic reforms tied to Washington's stabilization plan. But for many Venezuelans, overall, reforms are not coming fast enough. And protesters took to the streets on Wednesday to voice their dissatisfaction. While more anti-government protests are planned, demanding a timeline for elections and more labour and democratic rights. The demonstrations called by trade unions and students groups also demand the release of all political prisoners and better wages for Venezuelans. For more, I spoke a short while ago to Jesus Armas, an opposition activist who is currently in Norway. I began by asking him to speak a little bit more about the demands of the protesters. What do people really want?
17: Trade unions were yesterday to the streets. They walked from one of the most famous squares in Venezuela to the U.S. embassy to ask for free and fair elections. So they asked for the support of President Trump and Secretary of State Rubio to have as soon as possible free and fair elections, because Venezuela wants a government that really represents the will of Venezuelans.
6: So on the elections point, the demand for free and fair elections, what is stopping that right now, do you think?
17: The release of political prisoners and free and fair elections, that's the priority of Venezuela in this moment. The thing is that Delcy Rodriguez wants to stay in power. She don't wants to give up. She wants to establish a new kind of dictatorship that could be friend with the United States, but at the same time, more open to markets. And she wants to be there, to be the leader of this new chapter of the Venezuelan revolution. But Venezuela, we don't want that. We just want to have democracy. We have freedom. We want what the US, the UK, what Europe have, you know, respect for human rights, rule of law, property rights, and especially the capacity to decide who will govern us.
6: Mm. It's striking to me that when you were describing the demands of those trade union-led protests, you said they're appealing to President Trump, to Marco Rubio. So in essence, it seems like whatever happens in Venezuela will be decided in somewhere or other by the US, not by Venezuelans. Is that how it feels?
17: We need the support from the US to have free and fair elections. So,
6: but do you think the US cares about that as long as the oil is flowing and business deals are happening?
17: The thing is that right now the oil is not flowing and the business are not flourishing in Venezuela because nobody trusts Delcy Rodriguez. There are no real property rights. The new reforms that she proposed are incomplete because these people are really incompetent and corrupt. So eventually everybody is going to understand that the only way to have property rights, to be really a good play for new investment, is to have free and fair elections in Venezuela.
6: Who do you think would win those elections?
17: Maria Corina Machado, without any doubt. She's the most popular politician in Venezuela. She's the leader of the free and democratic opposition. And she's also the stronger, most important woman in the history of Venezuela.
6: And also a Nobel Peace Prize winner as well, of course. That was Jesús Armas, a Venezuelan opposition activist who is currently in Norway. We've had a message in from Ayub Makwaitlam in Rumbek, South Sudan, who says the Venezuelan people have the right to play politics freely without threats. Time has come to bring in real democracy. Always welcome your messages here on Newsday on the BBC World Service.
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19: Another Supreme Court decision day. We're waiting to hear about birthright citizenship, TPS status, and President Trump's attempt to fire a Fed governor. Next time, here and now.
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12: Hello, welcome to Newsday on the BBC World Service. I am Ansoi Nairobi and James Copnall is in London.
6: We'll look at efforts to fast-track Ebola vaccines against the Bundibugyo strain.
12: We look at yesterday's drone attack at St. Petersburg by Ukraine and the reputational blow for Vladimir Putin.
6: And New York Knicks are three wins away from their first NBA title since 1973.
7: BBC News with Moira Alderson. Israel and Lebanon have agreed to renew their fragile ceasefire and create a number of pilot security zones where the Lebanese army would take control. The agreement requires Hezbollah to stop all firing and to withdraw from southern Lebanon. The Iran-backed group has strongly opposed the negotiations. The US House of Representatives has passed a resolution calling for President Trump to withdraw US forces from around Iran or win approval from Congress to continue the war. The resolution is largely symbolic, as Mr. Trump has a veto. SpaceX has officially filed for what's expected to be the largest IPO in Wall Street history. Analysts say this could see Elon Musk become the world's first trillionaire. Top artificial intelligence executives in the US are calling for stricter regulations to prevent AI from being used to develop biological weapons. They say there should be mandatory screening of orders for synthetic DNA to prevent criminals from engineering deadly pathogens. The US Department of Agriculture has confirmed a case of New World screwworm in Texas, the first in half a century. The flesh-eating parasite can devastate livestock herds. The British government's advisor on anti-Semitism has recommended that National Health Service staff be banned from wearing political symbols at work and wearing uniforms to protests. Some Jewish medical staff have faced ostracism and patients have experienced discrimination. Beijing's banned four New Zealand lawmakers from visiting China for a year after they travelled to Taiwan. It's the first time China's imposed such travel restrictions on New Zealand. The government of Fiji has rejected plans by an Australian billionaire to import hundreds of thousands of tonnes of rubbish to be burned for energy production. The proposal was blocked over severe environmental and public health risks, following concerns that it could become the Pacific's ashtray. BBC News.
12: Thank you for that summary. Hello and welcome to Newsday on the BBC World Service. We're coming to you live from Nairobi with me, Anne Soy, and from London with James Copnall.
6: Over the next half hour, we're going to look at efforts to find a vaccine against the rare strain of Ebola that is now in circulation in the Democratic Republic of Congo and to a much lesser extent in Uganda.
12: We'll also hear about Ukraine's strikes deep inside Russia and hear about fighting in the Somali capital, Mogadishu. And will heat be a problem at the World Cup?
6: Your thoughts are always welcome. Our text and WhatsApp number is +44 77 86 20 50 85.
12: Let's bring you the latest now on the Ebola outbreak in the DR Congo. The head of the World Health Organization says that the number of suspected Ebola cases in the Democratic Republic of Congo has reduced significantly as testing ramps up. Last week, we were reporting over 1,000 suspected cases. But now, thanks to testing, Dr. Tedros Adhanom Ghebreyesus says that the current number of suspected cases stands at 116. However, over 140 have been confirmed to be infected, and the number of confirmed deaths is now 60. Though the testing and screening is being ramped up, there remains a severe issue in protecting people against the Bundibugyo strain of Ebola. There are no approved vaccines, and that has led to many parties accelerating their efforts. At the start of the outbreak, there were none in clinical development. But this week, the Coalition for Epidemic Preparedness Innovations, CEPI, has put funding behind three vaccine candidates, which it says are particularly promising. So is there cause for hope? We can now speak to the chief executive of CEPI, Richard Hatchett. Welcome to the program. Now, is CEPI backing multiple horses in this race in order to establish a winning vaccine as soon as possible? Just explain your approach.
0: Sure. Good morning, and thank you for having me on the show. We are supporting multiple vaccine candidates. We are very fortunate to actually have a licensed vaccine against the Ebola Zaire virus, which is distinct from the Bundibugyo virus that we're dealing with right now. So we understand how to develop vaccines against Ebola viruses. We've selected three partners initially. We'll probably expand that list so that we have multiple horses in the race, or multiple shots on goal, as we sometimes say. The goal is to get a vaccine as quickly as possible.
12: And you set the 100-day target for getting a vaccine for such outbreaks. Is that realistic in this case?
0: We've set that as an aspiration. That's what we're working towards. Are we at the ability to deliver a vaccine in 100 days right now? I would say no. Certainly, we'll see how much progress we've made toward that goal. We do have technologies now. A lot of these were validated through the response to the pandemic that lend themselves to very rapid development relative to the historical norms. So I think we're talking months rather than years for a vaccine.
12: And what has brought about that kind of change in the pace at which vaccines are developed?
0: Well, part of it, the core part of it, I think, is the underlying technology that lends itself to, you're able to develop a vaccine design in advance for viruses that you know about that can rapidly be adapted when a new virus or a virus that you're not prepared for, like Bundibugyo, emerges. And so that's what we're doing. We're taking technologies, in this case, something called VSV, which is the basis of the licensed vaccine, the Oxford technology, the Chadox technology that was the basis of the AstraZeneca COVID vaccine, and the mRNA technology with Moderna that was the basis, of course, of the mRNA COVID vaccine that Moderna produced. And all of those technologies have been used to develop vaccines against viruses that are closely related to Bundibugyo. So we have a lot of information about how they perform against other Ebola viruses. And now we're just adapting that to this virus.
12: So a lot of developments with regard to the, the technologies used to develop vaccines. Is there a place for artificial intelligence, and what kind of a difference can it make?
0: Absolutely. Our organization has begun to embrace the different ways in which artificial intelligence can accelerate medical product development. I mean, of course, we're seeing this broadly, across the entire biotech space. In the vaccine space, you can use artificial intelligence to help you with vaccine design, actually the core molecular structures that are important to the vaccines being safe and effective. You can use it to help with rapid design of clinical trials, with optimization of manufacturing processes, and even with the development of information to help regulators understand the data that we've got. So it actually impacts at multiple points along the vaccine development cycle.
12: But you would still need to go to clinical trials to actually test them in people. And that would need to happen perhaps during an outbreak like this one. Is that correct?
0: That's absolutely the case. So first you develop the vaccine, you make sure you have data that suggests that you have a safe and effective vaccine. Then you go into small clinical trials to test for early signs of safety principally, but also immune response. And then you scale up into trials where you're actually testing to see if the vaccines provide the protective benefits that you want. And so that's what we're doing right now. We'll be moving into clinical trials as quickly as we possibly can. We're working around the clock with our partners to get the vaccines ready for that. And then we'll need to figure out how to test the vaccines in the very complex environment where this outbreak is occurring.
12: And at what point then do you get to deploy the vaccine? Because I remember with the other Ebola vaccine against the Zaire strain, it was deployed and the international regulations were, the permissions were given for it to be deployed, even though the clinical trials had not been completed. Do you foresee that happening in this case as well?
0: Well, to use the 2014 to 2016 outbreak in West Africa as a reference point, the decision to accelerate a vaccine into development to support the response to that outbreak did not occur actually until August of 2014. And the vaccines rolled into clinical trials in the region. They were being tested in clinical trials in March of 2015. So that's about 7 or 8 months. I think the VSV vaccine that we had, that was how that was done. And that vaccine is tricky. It presents some challenges as you try to scale it up and optimize the manufacturing. And that timeline in 2014 probably will not have compressed very much, maybe a little, before we can get that vaccine into clinical trials. The Moderna and the Oxford vaccines have technologies that may let us get into clinical trials faster than that. I don't want to make any promises. Every vaccine development is different, but we hope they'll be ready for clinical trials sooner.
12: Let's talk about funding, because we're operating in an environment where the traditional donors have slashed their funding by big margins. Is that having an effect on the race to find vaccines for Ebola?
0: CEPI is very fortunate. We have an emergency response fund. We were able, with our board's support, to mobilize $100 million immediately to support vaccine development. Our partner Gavi has a day zero first response fund. They've been able to mobilize $50 million from that fund to support. So the startup has not been impacted. We will need to have additional investment to bring these vaccines over the finish line, and we'll be talking with our partners about how to seek the appropriate financing.
12: Many thanks for explaining all that. Richard Hatchett, CEO of CEPI, the Coalition for Epidemic Preparedness and Innovations. And you have been sending your messages on this story. James, have you seen some messages come in?
1: Not actually recently on this story, Anne, but we have had messages in quite a lot on our next story on Ukraine and concerns about an escalation in the Ukraine-Russia conflict. Amir in Sudan worries that we're sleepwalking into a third world war. That's in reference to attacks by Ukraine on the city of St. Petersburg in Russia on Wednesday. Kyiv said it targeted an oil terminal and naval base in Russia's second biggest city, which has a population of over 5 million people. And the drone strikes came just hours before the opening of the St. Petersburg Economic Forum, a major international event that promotes Russia on the world stage and attracts investment. It's often described as Russia's answer to the annual World Economic Forum in Davos. President Putin is also due to attend the event later in the week. Ukrainian

0: Ukrainian attacks followed Russian drone and missile strikes on the Ukrainian capital Kyiv and other cities, which killed more than 20 people earlier this week. For more, I've been speaking to Nina Khrushcheva, a professor of international affairs at the New School in New York, and I began by asking her about the significance of those attacks by Ukraine in St. Petersburg.
1: There is this economic forum that Putin is very proud of. They've been having it every year for decades now, and it's supposed to showcase that it's international, that Russia is part of the world, that there are economic deals being made from various investors and various businesses around the world. And so this year, it's once again the event, and the event pretending that everything is going fine, and then the event is essentially being attacked, or the city is being attacked by the drones, so something is burning. Flights are not flying, internet is being severed, and the delays in communication and everything. So it's incredibly surreal, and the Russian response on social media is just an absolute mockery of this event. Probably the first time it has been mocked in such a serious way.
0: That's interesting, isn't it? Was that mockery coming from even people who you might have expected 6 months or 6 years ago to being supportive of President Putin?
1: Even last year, they wouldn't be mockery. I mean, last year was first serious conversations at the forum in St. Petersburg that the economy is not doing as well as the state is telling people that it is. But it was a serious conversation about that. And so Putin was saying things are great. And then, of course, most serious people at the forum were saying, well, actually not that great. So that was the first time. But now it's just a show. Now it's really an absolute Potemkin village, what's going on. And all these foreigners that kind of to show that Russia is not a rogue state, that it's not a pariah, and people are coming. And the question, patriots, the war supporters are asking why on earth this people are being welcomed and what it is they're going to bring. So it is an absolute joke. And the only thing that's happening is because Putin insists that things are going according to plan. And so one of the questions that the patriotic bloggers are asking, when you have this event, you in St. Petersburg, and Russia is attacked by the drones all over, how possibly that could be the plan that Russia had when it began the war in 2022?
0: And I suppose the last thing President Putin would have wanted was for this event to be attacked in such a public way. So the fact that it was suggests that perhaps few places in Russia are safe anymore.
1: Well, no places in Russia are safe anymore. I mean, already 2 months ago, the drones were going to the Urals, and this is very, very far away in Siberia. So clearly, the Ukrainians have figured out how to do the drone attacks really well. But that's what's so surreal, is that the drones are flying over St. Petersburg, and yet the forum pretends that nothing is happening. And I actually just scrolled through a lot of social media, especially the patriotic channels, and they are saying, well, there must be some negotiations. Once again, we have to beg Vladimir Zelensky so he wouldn't be shooting at St. Petersburg the way it was presented over May 9th during the Victory Day parade. So Trump had to interfere and Zelensky would not be sending drones. So it is a mockery, and it really doesn't look good for Putin at all, because his own people, even if it's not that many, but even those who support the war are now really laughing at Putin's leadership. And that, I believe, soon enough is going to come to some sort of resolution, solution. Putin will escalate the war and kind of silence his critics in some ways, or his own people are going to take him out. I don't know. It's just various scenarios, because the situation now for Putin is very shaky, and it really comes absolutely obvious during this big event such as 9th of May, the Victory Day parade, and now at the forum in St. Petersburg.
0: So as you see it, something has to change. Is one of the possible scenarios Vladimir Putin deciding that enough is enough and accepting some sort of peace negotiation, peace deal?
1: Possibly, but I don't believe in this scenario. And Putin has done that before. He would step away

0: from the brink. But I think he has invested too much. He would look like a weakling. He doesn't want to look like a weakling. He's afraid to look like a weakling because the vultures are gathering, or so he thinks. He's very much afraid for his position. He's afraid for his life. He's very careful. We just saw him in Kazakhstan where he was with a state visit. There was a lot of security there. So I just don't believe that Putin is capable of stepping back. So my suggestion that it's going to be escalation, unless something is offered to him, or Donald Trump really begs him, or if Putin agrees to keep the battlefront on the current line and then have ceasefire on that line. But what I know about Putin, my feeling is that the escalation is coming next.
1: The thoughts of Nina Khrushcheva, a Russian citizen, professor of international affairs at the New School in New York.
2: You're listening to Newsday on the BBC World Service with me, Anne Soy in Nairobi and James Copnell in London. A reminder now of the top stories this morning. Israel and Lebanon have agreed to implement a ceasefire that would require Hezbollah to halt its attacks and cede control of some areas to the Lebanese army. The U.S. House of Representatives has passed a resolution aimed at limiting President Trump's powers to continue the war with Iran. And Elon Musk's SpaceX has set out plans for its stock market debut, valuing the company at $1.75 trillion. Let's now head to Mogadishu and discuss the situation there with my colleague Ahmed Badar, who is here with the Somali Service and joining me in studio. And fighting is reported to have continued through the night in the Somali capital, Mogadishu. Clashes between rival political factions broke out on Wednesday ahead of a planned protest over delayed elections. Government forces said that they were working to neutralize well-armed militias and launched the attacks. Well, to tell us more about this, Ahmed Badar is here with me now. What more can you tell us about the clashes, Ahmed?
3: And according to the sources from Mogadishu, heavy fighting have been going on since yesterday in the evening. And the clashes began Wednesday at Dabka Junction, where the former Prime Minister Hassan Ali Khayre is resident. And according to the some reports, the fighting started after government forces and forces loyal to the former Prime Minister clashed in the evening. And since the morning today, there were clashes continued in the city.
2: What are the disagreements about among these rival groups?
3: The clashes come amid a deepening dispute over countries and electoral process. And the opposition are calling the President Hassan Sheikh Mahmoud, to hold an election. And the President and term has ended, according to the opposition leaders, and they were planning to hold an administration today and before the fighting. So it's all about the deepening and dispute about the country's electoral process and when to hold the election.
2: Are there any efforts to try and find a resolution?
3: And so far, there's no, but there are calls about to end the fighting, and both Somali civil society and international community are calling and both sides to stop the fighting. And a short while ago, UK government released a statement about it, its concern about the violence in Mogadishu, and call it unacceptable, and call all parties to exercise restraint and to hold a dialogue to resolve the tension. Also, US government call both sides to cease the hostility.
2: And briefly, what are people saying? What are civilians saying?
3: And the civilians are so concerned, especially those living where the fighting is taking place. But they have no option. But to stay in their homes, the tension is very high. And according to the Banadi Regional Police Commander, he called the public and to be calm. And he said, we are dealing, according to him, we're dealing with what he called a militia armed with heavy weapons. That is shelling a neighborhood in the capital, according to the Banadi Regional Police Commander. So the situation is very tense in Mogadishu.
2: And you say that this is about when to hold elections. What has the government said about that so far?
3: The government is insisting that the election will be an one person, one vote, or one man, one vote election. And the opposition are calling an indirect election to be held. But the government said, and we already registered an election, held an election in Mogadishu, and we want to hold a free and fair election on through voting process. People will vote. And the opposition are calling it impossible now, and according to the situation of the country.
2: And so this would be the first time in decades that Somalia holds a one-man, one-vote election.
3: Yeah, for decades.
2: But it is the opposition that is.
3: It is the opposition who again is that and said it's impossible in the current situation in the country to hold such elections.
2: Many thanks for explaining all that and all the updates, Ahmed Badar, from the Somali Service, which is based here in Nairobi.
1: This is Newsday on the BBC World Service with Anne in Nairobi, James in London, and also Sarah, who's got the sports.
4: Thank you, James. Let's start in Paris at Roland-Garros, where there has been another major shock.
5: Match point number three for Deanna Schneider. Backhand reply from Schneider. Sabalenka nets. An extraordinary turnaround. Sabalenka is beaten in the quarterfinals by Deanna Schneider, who has won 12 of the last 13 games of the match.
4: That monumental upset in the women's draw, as you heard Russell Fuller, our tennis correspondent, commentate on that game, with the shocking exit of the world number one, Aryna Sabalenka. Sabalenka says she fell, quote, into a very deep dark hole mentally when she was being knocked out at, during the quarterfinals. She's been knocked out by Russian player Diana Schneider. Sabalenka was 6-3, 4-1 up, before Schneider reeled off 12 of the final 13 games to come back and win 3-6, 7-5, 6-love in the end. Another shock. Sinner is out. Sabalenka is out. What is going on? And James, if Arsenal did break your heart a little bit last week, well, maybe the Knicks will help heal it.
1: Yeah.
4: In the NBA Finals, the New York Knicks have won their first game at the Frost Bank Center in San Antonio. The Knicks made a great comeback to defeat the Spurs 105-95 in that 27-year rematch. The Knicks, who advanced to the finals for the first time since 1999, are chasing their first championship in 53 years. James, what happened?
1: It's amazing, isn't it? Yeah. Life as a Knicks fan is very often one of accommodating disappointment. But the last.
4: A bit like Arsenal, isn't it?
1: Yeah, for many years. But suddenly it all seems to be going right. It's incredible. The Knicks have won 12 straight games now, including against San Antonio. In San Antonio, as you say, first game of the NBA Finals. So it's a best of seven series. So still three more wins to get that much desired championship. But the Knicks are looking extremely good, not least because I think they can play even better. They didn't defend well at the beginning of the game. They missed a lot of open shots and still scored the last 11 points, won the game. Delirious scenes in New York, people watching it on big screens at the Madison Square Garden Arena.
4: Yes.
1: And it's going to be a bit of a party in New York if they do manage to win the NBA Finals.
4: People were already celebrating after that win in Game 1. And yeah, what you said it, James, what an incredible streak. What an incredible season for the Knicks. And for you, in the end, winning the English Premier League. No, but it's true. I mean, the two teams you support, the Knicks and Arsenal, what
1: a season. Knicks haven't won yet, but yeah, no, it's going well. It's going well.
4: It is. And the wait is almost over. Only 1 week until the Football World Cup starts. After security concerns raised about the situation in Mexico, the World Cup organised by the US, Mexico and Canada, well, the heat is also predicted to be an issue. Recently, researchers warned temperatures at 14 of the 16 stadiums being used could exceed dangerous level for the players. So how hot will it be? The English midfielder Alex Scott is set to make his debut in Thomas Tuchel's team in the upcoming warm-up games in the US. He's travelled along with Liverpool's Rio Nguma, the young player, Fulham's Josh King, Brighton's Jason Steele and Arsenal Ethan Nwaneri as a supplementary members of the squad for their preparation camp in Florida, where it's very hot. They've been training in 32 degrees Celsius or 89 Fahrenheit in Florida at the moment. And Aston Villa striker Ollie Watkins says every other aspect of the tournament is something they should be used to.
6: I think the only thing different is obviously the heat. You know, we play so many games a year. I'm used to traveling. I'm used to being away from the family, you know, spending a lot of time in the hotel. So at the end of the day, you know, this is what I've always dreamed of doing, you know, being at a World Cup with England. So if it means, you know, having to sit in my room for 6 weeks and it means we'll win the World Cup, then I'll take that.
4: And Brentford midfielder, formerly Liverpool, to Jordan Anderson, also has been saying his say on the heat in America.
7: It's about this week, build that capacity to get used to the heat a little bit. The games will be good for that as well. We've got an amazing team behind the team and how much research they've done and tried to cool down and things like that and recovery and all that sort of stuff. So that's top level, and hopefully that can give us a little edge as well when we get into the tournament. But it's the same for everyone.
4: And extreme weather is definitely expected to play a part in this month's World Cup, starting next Thursday with that opening game in Mexico City between Mexico and South Africa. And that's all the sport from us this morning. But for more news from the BBC, as ever, head online to bbc.com/sport.
1: Sarah Manai, thank you very much indeed. Should say that Newsday's Isaac Fannin will be heading out to the World Cup to really give us the full coverage that you deserve and we certainly want. So looking forward to that, and imagine lots of expectation and excitement in Kenya about the World Cup.
2: Indeed, in Kenya, and I imagine every part of Africa waiting for that moment. I saw that Cape Verde is already there, one of the smallest teams, first time at the World Cup.
1: Very exciting, very exciting. Well, that's it for this edition of Newsday from Anne, me, Sarah, and all the team. Bye-bye.
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13: Hello, this is the BBC World Service with Katie Razzle and me, Roz Atkins. 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
14: This week on The Media Show, we're taking a look at the financial scandal at the heart of Scottish politics and how it's being reported.
13: The estranged husband of the former First Minister of Scotland has been convicted of embezzling hundreds of thousands of pounds from a party. We're joined by the journalist who won an award for his work on getting the story into the public eye.
14: Also on the show, we're talking to the director of the new Rafa Nadal documentary on Netflix. He'll tell us what access he got and whether Nadal had a veto on what got shown.
13: And the famous 60 Minutes news show in the US is in turmoil. One of its correspondents has been fired after he accused the editor-in-chief of murdering the programme. That's all coming up on The Media Show on the BBC World Service after the news.
15: BBC News with Moira Alderson. The Israeli Defence Minister has said his forces will continue ground operations in Lebanon despite the announcement of a renewed ceasefire. The deal requires the Iranian-backed militant group Hezbollah to halt its attacks against Israel and withdraw from southern Lebanon. Here's our chief international editor, Jeremy Bowen.
16: This agreement has no maps. It doesn't describe specific areas. There is no timetable for how this is going to work. It's also dependent on Hezbollah removing their fighters south of the Litani River, which is basically the area that Israel is occupying right now, and a complete cessation of fire from Hezbollah. So it is most unlikely it will change anything in the south, but what it may do is mean that it's more institutionalized, that Israel won't hit Beirut, and perhaps Hezbollah won't shoot over the border
15: The U.S. House of Representatives has passed a resolution directing President Trump to withdraw U.S. forces from around Iran or win approval from Congress to continue the war. Four Republicans sided with Democrats in a sign of growing opposition to the stalled military campaign. Tom Simons in Washington says it's not likely to have much effect.
17: The War Powers Resolution, which was passed in 1973, on which all this is based, gave the president 60 days to request permission from Congress to effectively have a war. That clock ran out in May, but the White House has said in a statement that the war actually ended in April when the US and Iran agreed a ceasefire. Now, that ceasefire has been broken many times, but it doesn't look like this vote's going to change very much, but it is politically quite symbolic.
15: Elon Musk's SpaceX has officially filed for what's expected to be the largest IPO in Wall Street history. Mr. Musk plans to raise $75 billion at a target valuation of roughly $1.75 trillion. Gigi Ahn has more details.
18: Shares of the aerospace and AI company are expected to be priced from $135 next week. An unusually large portion will be set aside for retail investors to encourage long-term ownership and lean on his loyal fan base. The company has recently expanded into artificial intelligence after merging with xAI, with plans linked to developing space-based data centers. Analysts say there is nothing normal about what could become the largest IPO in history. And Elon Musk, who will retain majority voting control, will be one step closer to becoming the world's first trillionaire.
15: Top artificial intelligence executives in the US are calling for stricter regulations to prevent AI from being used to develop biological weapons. In an open letter, they say there should be mandatory screening of orders for synthetic DNA to prevent criminals from engineering deadly pathogens. While biotech risks have existed for years, advanced AI systems make it easier to generate and weaponize. BBC News. Fighting is reported to have continued through the night in the Somali capital, Mogadishu. Clashes between rival political factions broke out on Wednesday ahead of a planned protest over delayed elections. Government forces said they were working to neutralise well-armed militias that launched attacks. The British government's independent advisor on anti-Semitism, John Mann, has recommended that staff in the National Health Service be banned from wearing political symbols at work and from wearing uniforms if attending protests. Judith Moritz reports.
19: The ban was among the recommendations of the government's independent advisor on anti-Semitism, who's been looking at the issue and other forms of racism in the NHS. Ministers and NHS England have said they'll move swiftly to support it. Lord Mann found that Jewish staff are routinely ostracised, resulting in some considering leaving their jobs. He also discovered that Jewish patients are experiencing discrimination to the point that some have chosen not to go ahead with NHS medical treatment or have put off important care for fear of anti-Semitism.
15: Beijing has banned four New Zealand lawmakers from visiting China for a year after they travelled to Taiwan last month. It's the first time China's imposed such travel restrictions on New Zealand. The group was told that their ban could be reduced or waived if they apologised for the trip. China claims self-ruled Taiwan as part of its territory and opposes its exchanges with other countries. New Zealand expressed surprise at the ban. Taiwan condemned it, saying Beijing had no right to interfere. The government of Fiji has rejected plans by an Australian billionaire to import hundreds of thousands of tonnes of rubbish to be burned for energy production. Following concerns that it could become the Pacific's ashtray, the proposal was blocked over severe environmental and public health risks. It would also have contributed to a 25% increase in Fiji's national emissions. BBC News.
13: Welcome to The Explanation from the BBC World Service. This is Ros Atkins and Katie Razzle, and this is The Media Show. 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
14: This week on The Media Show, we're taking a look at the scandal at the heart of politics in Scotland.
13: Also, Rafa Nadal is the latest sports star to get a Netflix show. Its director tells us what access he actually got.
14: And we'll dissect the latest on the turmoil at America's flagship news show, 60 Minutes.
13: In the UK, this week, the headlines have been dominated by an extraordinary political scandal in Scotland. The estranged husband of the former First Minister has been convicted of embezzling hundreds of thousands of pounds.
14: Peter Murrell was the chief executive of the Scottish National Party, which is the party his wife Nicola Sturgeon used to lead.
13: Well, if you're not across the story, let us run you through some of the details. Over the course of 12 years, Murrell has admitted spending £400,000 of party funds to illicitly buy goods, including jewellery, cosmetics, two cars and a motorhome.
14: Our guests on this one were John Ferguson, the political editor at the Sunday Mail in Scotland, and the BBC's Laura Kunzberg, who last weekend got the first interview with Nicola Sturgeon on her show.
20: I will take responsibility for the things I do, the decisions I make, but I am not responsible for the crimes that my former husband committed, and I'm not going to apologise for somebody else's crimes. He perpetrated a crime on the SNP. By definition, that included me as the party leader. He misled, he deceived. He's serving and will be serving a sentence for a crime he committed. I'm out here feeling as if I'm serving a sentence for a crime I did not commit.
14: Well, that was Nicola Sturgeon talking to Laura Kunzberg, and I'm delighted to say Laura is with us and staying for the whole programme. Welcome, Laura. Talk us first through how you secured that interview. It was the first since her husband pleaded guilty. Why do you think she came to you?
21: Hi, Katie. Hi, Ross. Hi, everybody. Hi. Well, I mean, without giving away too many of the secrets of the trade, apart from the obvious that we're very persuasive here at the BBC, look, Nicola Sturgeon is somebody with an enormous public profile. She's somebody who always used to look like she enjoyed the public aspects of politics. She was not just no stranger to publicity, but also came across always as something of a fan of publicity. And indeed, since she's been out of office and through this controversy, she's carried on making public appearances, whether at book festivals or other kinds of events. So it always seemed to me that she was going to speak. It was a question of when. And in terms of trying to secure that interview, well, she had legal representation. People will have seen actually in the shots of the interviews that her lawyer, who's a high profile lawyer, no stranger to the media himself, Amar Anwar, was somebody that we approached about doing the interview. There were also other people who have been around her over the time who I talked to about whether or not she might be receptive to a bid. And then I suppose, like going in for any other interview, you have a mixture sort of in your armory, if you like. You've also got, you know, your own reputation, the kind of journalist that you are. You've got your personal track record with that potential interviewee. You know, I've talked to Nicola Sturgeon on many, many occasions over all the years that she was in politics. And I also think something that, you know, we're lucky with at the BBC, which is one of our sort of most precious jewels, is when a public figure is in a pickle, when they're caught up in a controversy and they want to make their case, you know, they know that we will ask all the robust and firm questions that they would expect. They know that we will hold them accountable without fear nor favour. But they also know, as a public service broadcaster, that we're not coming at them with any slant.
13: Hi, Laura. It's Ross here in the studio with Katie. Thanks for coming on to speak to us. In that clip that we played, you could hear the emotion in Nicola Sturgeon's voice. And at multiple times during the interview, you could see and hear the emotion. How do you approach that as an interviewer when you are also focused on holding the person you're speaking to account?
21: Well, it's a difficult balance. And one of the things that's so fascinating about this story, which is why I was so eager to bring the interview in to us here at the BBC, is because it's an incredible mashup of the personal and the political, right? I've reported on and observed politicians in the wild for a long time. And I think often we forget that they're human beings too. You know, they're so often the subject of terrible vilification, sometimes fairly, sometimes perhaps not so fairly. And I think politicians in that vein, as human beings, you've got to approach them it like you would any other interviewee. If somebody is obviously distressed and obviously finding a conversation difficult to have, you know, it's your job in the chair opposite to give them a bit of space, maybe to sit back and just to listen. You know, interviewing, sometimes when people talk about it, it's all about the questions. Oh, the questions were too tough, or they were too soft, or, oh, I love the way that that person asked questions. Or maybe also, I hate the person, that woman on Sunday morning on BBC One asked the questions. What's often under-discussed is how you listen. And that's also about dramatic pause, giving people, whoever they are, you know, that space. Mm-hmm. Part of what we do, whether you're talking about politics or policy or just human stories, as an interviewer, you have to try to give people space and not just allow them to do what I'm conscious I'm doing, is ramble on, just give very long answers, but not interrupt unnecessarily. And listening is as important as how carefully and beautifully you think you've crafted a terribly clever question.
13: You're definitely not rambling, Lauren. We appreciate you coming on and thanks for doing that.
14: But we're going to go back to the beginning of this story with John Ferguson, who is political editor at the Sunday Mail in Scotland. Because, of course, this story, John, is huge now and everybody knows some of the details, the motorhome or the vastly expensive salt and pepper pots or whatever it might be. But when did you first think there might be a story in the SNP's finances? Because I know it was quite some time ago.
7: Yeah, so we first started looking into this in April 2021. Until that point, there had been some good work done online that was sort of questioning where this £600,000 of allegedly ring-fenced funds had gone in the SNP's accounts. But at that point, there was a real reluctance among other media to take the story up. And one of the main reasons for that was that at the time, Nicola Sturgeon was, or you know, very popular, flying high. Alex Salmond had just been cleared in court, but there was a, he was generally viewed as persona non grata, and there was a feeling within political circles around Holyrood and certainly within the SNP that this was a sort of a mischief-making thing that Alex Salmond was orchestrating in the background, and that there was no validity to it.
14: So how quickly, John, did you realise that it was a big story?
7: So over the weekend in April that we first put on the front page that the police were, the big thing that changed it for us was that a couple of the active SNP activists who had given money had come forward to speak to us and said, look, this is, you know, we really gave money, we really don't know where it is. We've contacted the police have come and interviewed us, and we've got a crime number now. And we looked at that and we thought, well, these people, there clearly is a real police investigation. Three people have resigned from the SNP's Finance and Audit Committee. You know, there could be, as someone who is speaking to a lot of people in the SNP and around politics, I don't think it's entirely a false thing to think that it was people loyal to Alex Salmond that were trying to stir things up here. But ultimately, we looked at it and thought, you consider any story, the, you know, what might be the motivation and the agenda of the people who are talking to you. But over and above that, you look at what are the facts of the matter. And the facts of the matter here was there's a police investigation. People internally have resigned. There's, in anyone's book, that's become a very big story.
14: And you did, though, John, didn't you, face quite strong pushback for some time from the SNP. What was that like, and how unusual is that? Because they were denying, they were saying nothing to see here, right?
7: Yeah, so the pushback was really quite extraordinary. We, both before and after publication, we were told that we are taking the word of swivel-eyed loons, that this was some kind of David Icke conspiracy theory, that we were effectively the useful idiots of Alex Salmond, that there was absolutely no validity to this story, that it would be proved wrong, that we were going to look pretty stupid in the end. And so when you're, you know, when you're taking all that flack, it can be quite, you do sort of, it gives you pause for thought. But looking back, we did just feel that the facts of the story were pretty clear. And after that, there was quite a long period before the story sort of went away. But in the background, there was a lot of other things happening. For example, we published a story about the SNP losing 30,000 members, which was actually very linked to this stuff, because
0: that was a big reason for the huge drop-off in the amount of money that was flowing into the accounts. That story was also furiously denied. But then shortly after that, Nicola Sturgeon resigned. There was a leadership bid. The true membership numbers had to be published, and turned out our story had in actual fact been entirely correct. That led to Peter Murrell's resignation from the party, and it did feel at that point that suddenly we were kind of vindicated and that the wheels were really beginning to come off this sort of Murrell-Sturgeon hold over the SNP that had been in place for a long time.
14: This is The Media Show with Ros Atkins and me, Katie Razzle.
13: Thank you for joining us on the BBC World Service.
14: Rafa Nadal is one of the greatest tennis players in history. And naturally, he now has his own show on Netflix.
3: Estoy aquí para comunicaros algo que llevo tiempo imaginando y pensando.
13: It's called Rafa. It's billed as a behind-the-scenes look at the final phase of his career. And it's just the latest example of a sporting great teaming up with a streamer to tell their story. So what access did the filmmakers actually get? And who had the final say on the edit?
14: The director of the series is Zach Heinzeling, and he helped us out with the answers.
22: At the time, he had sort of announced that it was his last season, and he felt the best way to understand sort of who he was to actually watch him play. I think he felt that in a lot of ways, I agree, his actions speak a lot louder than his words. And the only way to sort of see how he plays, how he interacts with his team, his family, was to be filmed while still playing, as opposed to it being a total look back at his career.
14: And did the story that you planned to do with him, did that shift over the time of making it?
22: Absolutely. It's a great question. I mean, we thought that it was going to be kind of Rafa's last dance, you know, his sort of walk-off home run moment. And quickly, he was injured at the beginning of the year, and it became more of a question of when will he retire? Why? What is keeping him going through all of this, you know, disappointment and pain and injuries, which was really the question of the whole series.
14: Yeah, and of course, yes, he gets injured. Did it become harder to negotiate access to him? I mean, how difficult was it to get time with him through the filming?
22: It was actually surprisingly not difficult. I mean, even though it was a disappointing season for him, and his body was telling him to stop, he had decided to do the documentary and went with it 100%, as he does, I think, with everything. So, you know, the vulnerability is there with him. It's a season that went a completely different direction than he hoped for. But in the end, I think it's a more honest portrait as a result.
13: Hi, Zach. It's Ros here in the studio with Katie. I must ask you a question. I'm sure some people think about these type of sporting documentaries, which is they might say this looks quite like PR rather than editorial. I'm not saying that specifically about your documentary, but what do you say to concerns that they believe stars are using programs such as this to shape their narrative?
22: I think it's an accurate assessment of the media landscape, certainly in the US that we're living in. I think, you know, many of these documentaries become opportunities for a celebrity to sort of create their own myth and legend and story. I will say that Rafa, to me, felt different in that he's not a producer on the film. He didn't have Final Cut. And he, you know, as I mentioned, was open basically with everything. You know, he didn't really have anything to hide. And in kind of this old school feeling way now, you know, really allowed the cameras in and never, you know, said no. So it was refreshing. It felt like a real portrait of someone, you know, with a more objective lens. And again, I think in this day and age, that's a brave thing.
13: And finally, Zach, I must ask you, what was the feeling like when you sent over the file of the finished film and awaited the verdict?
22: I was incredibly nervous. I think it's a common feeling in a filmmaker is you send it off and then you think the project could be completely destroyed in any number of ways. And I was surprised that He really didn't have any notes. His notes were sort of picking out shots that he, you know, wanted replaced, but nothing substantial. So I was sort of relieved at how trusting he was of this process, which is, you know, a difficult thing for someone who has a lot at stake to sort of give up.
13: No doubt. Zach, thank you very much indeed for telling us about it. And everyone listening, you can see Rafa on Netflix right now.
14: But yes, what we're discussing is of course, part of a broader trend, as Roz was enunciating earlier, of sports documentaries with the sports figures at the very heart. And Minal Moda, the Senior Research Director at Amper Analysis, joins us now to discuss that. Just, it's really fascinating, Minal. There are so many sports documentaries getting made at the moment. Why do you think that is?
4: So I think it's twofold. I think you've seen sport become really popular amongst streamers recently, in particular as they move towards advertising, and live sport is one of the few things that can really draw those advertisers. So as they get that live sport, they also want shoulder content or content around that live sport that will keep those fans engaged with it.
14: And just to explain the term shoulder content.
13: Katie got there before I did.
4: Yeah, so it's basically like you have the live and then you have everything that goes on around it. So it could be like the post-match, the pre-match, but then anything that is linked to that. So let's say Netflix has got the American football rights, the NFL rights in the US. They will also have various documentaries that will sit alongside that. So you're serving the fan base in a multitude of different ways.
14: Okay, I've learned a new word, a new term.
13: I'm wondering what shoulder content we should have with the media show, but that's a different discussion.
14: And what about the incentives for them of investing in this genre? Presumably it is a lot cheaper to make a sports documentary than it is to get live sports rights or make a drama. Of course it is, but does it get the same number of eyeballs?
4: Yeah, so you're completely right. It is so much cheaper to make a documentary than it is to go and buy the live rights. And what it does is that if you make the right sport documentary, you will also attract those sports fans onto your platform without having to pay that really big rights fee that comes with the live rights. When it comes to attracting those audiences, this market is becoming increasingly saturated. So actually, it's becoming harder and harder to do that. We've got access to some of the Netflix viewing hours data. And what we found is that in the second half of 2023, there was 642 million hours watched of sport documentaries. But you fast forward to the second half of 2025, and that's dropped down to 349 million viewing hours. So it's becoming harder and harder for documentaries to stand out. But if you have the right ingredients, so things like the right access to the big names within that sport, or the authenticity and a story that people really want to get behind, you can still kind of stand out from that saturated market.
13: Now, in the US, 60 Minutes has been a fixture of television news for decades. It's famous for its long-form interviews and investigations, but in recent weeks, it itself has become the story.
14: One of its most high-profile correspondents, Scott Pelley, has this week been fired after he accused the editor-in-chief of murdering the programme. Michael Grimbaum, media correspondent at the New York Times, brought us up to speed.
5: I'd really compare it to your Panorama on the BBC. It's the longest standing weekly news feature show in the United States, and it is the top rated news program on all of American broadcast television. It's an institution that goes back to the 1960s.
13: And relatively recently, it came under new management, new leadership, with Barry Weiss taking over. She's the founder of the Free Press, which was bought by the owners of CBS News. And it's fair to say it's been tumultuous from the start.
5: Very chaotic. And remember, she was also appointed by David Ellison, who's the billionaire technology heir who now controls CBS News. And the staff at the newsroom has really bristled at the changes that she'd like to make. She at one point pulled a segment off the air just a few hours before it ran. There were accusations of political interference, that she's trying to push the political bent of CBS News further toward the right. And what's happened this week is really one of the most tumultuous events I've seen in an American press institution in many, many years.
14: Because, yes, Scott Pelley was fired yesterday. He's the latest person to depart from that newsroom. Who is he and why was he fired?
5: He is a longtime anchor. He's been on 60 Minutes for more than 20 years, and he spoke up quite vocally in a staff meeting accusing Barry Weiss of, quote, murdering the show, looking to undercut its future, and said that the new outsider executive producer, a tech journalist named Nick Bilton, had, quote, slender qualifications for the job.
21: It's the kind of thing that if you say that in an internal staff meeting to your new boss, you're probably not expecting to stay long, are you?
5: Well, especially when it leaks to the press. And we had a story up, I think, about 2 hours later with a verbatim transcript of what had occurred. Now, it's true that most people couldn't expect to be employed that much longer, given the ferociousness of those comments. It still comes as a shock that they were willing to jettison Pelly after this.
13: I should say The Guardian is reporting, based on an audio recording of a meeting, that Barry Weiss has said, "I'm only interested in working in a newsroom that's built on trust and mutual respect. We cannot do our work without it. That foundation was broken on Monday." That's when the meeting happened, where Scott Pelly was very critical. She goes on, "And despite our attempts to engage with Scott Pelly and to find a way back, unfortunately, we were not able to do so, and we had to part ways." Aside from the rights and wrongs of individuals staying or leaving, what is Barry Weiss trying to create, both with CBS News and with 60 Minutes?
5: Well, she says her remit is to modernize CBS News, to bring it into the digital present, add podcasts, online video, other more modern ways of news distribution. The pushback is that 60 Minutes, as it is already a very successful show with more than 10 million viewers a week. And she's now threatening one of the flagship broadcasts of the network, one that viewers may not want to return to when familiar faces like Scott Pelly are no longer there.
13: Well, that is it for this edition of The Media Show. Thank you very much indeed for your company. We'll see you soon.
21: Goodbye.

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5: Coming up on The Happy Pod, the plastic sheet that is saving thousands of women after childbirth. Also, we meet Joy and Diane, who have been pen pals since they were 12. 60 years later, their friendship is still going strong. Also, the fishing group supporting people with cancer, the woman protecting endangered birds in India, and the rare rainforest coming back to life in Northern Ireland. All of that and more uplifting stories after this news summary.
6: BBC News with Moira Alderson. The Israeli Defence Minister has said his forces will continue ground operations in Lebanon, despite the announcement in Washington of a renewed ceasefire. Yisrael Katz said the IDF had freedom of action backed by the United States. Conversely, the deal requires Hezbollah, which wasn't involved in the talks, to halt its attacks against Israel and withdraw from southern Lebanon. Correspondents say it's unlikely to alter much. In a largely symbolic move, the US House of Representatives has passed a resolution calling for President Trump to withdraw forces from around Iran or win approval from Congress to continue the war. Four Republicans sided with Democrats in a vote being closely watched for divisions within the president's own party. Mr. Trump has a veto. Fiji has rejected plans by an Australian billionaire to send hundreds of thousands of tonnes of rubbish to the island nation to be burned for energy production. The government said Fiji would have become the Pacific's ashtray, adding 25% to national emissions. Tech executives in the US are calling for stricter regulations to prevent criminals using AI to develop biological weapons. They want mandatory screening of orders for synthetic DNA. SpaceX has officially filed for what's expected to be the largest IPO in Wall Street history. Analysts say this could see Elon Musk become the world's first trillionaire. Fighting is reported to have continued in the Somali capital, Mogadishu. Clashes between rival political factions broke out on Wednesday over delayed elections. Beijing has banned four New Zealand lawmakers after they travelled to Taiwan last month. It's the first time Beijing has imposed such travel restrictions on the country. And the US has confirmed a case of New World screwworm, the first in the country for half a century. The flesh-eating parasite can devastate livestock herds. BBC News.
5: This is The Happy Pod from the BBC World Service. I'm Holly Gibbs, and in this edition...
7: I haven't seen any intervention that is saving women as much. So it's amazing.
5: The simple plastic sheet that is saving the lives of thousands of women after childbirth. Also, the friendship spanning six decades and thousands of kilometres.
8: Well, she's just a very special person in my life. I'm very blessed to have her.
9: We don't have the same blood running in our veins, but we are like sisters. That's really special.
5: The fishing group supporting people with cancer.
10: I'm here in this moment in time, and it's just lovely. I get peace and separation from all the doctor's appointments. You just want it to go on forever.
5: And
11: I can be myself, and it's just I can control what I can do.
5: Adapting homes to help people with ADHD. We start with a simple plastic sheet that is saving the lives of tens of thousands of women all over the world. Every year, around 14 million women globally have excessive bleeding after birth, and 70,000 die. But researchers found that using a plastic drape to measure blood loss and then giving faster treatments has led to a 60% lower risk of serious complications. In fact, the findings were so extraordinary that the World Health Organization recommended the new treatment within just 6 months. I spoke to Dr. Hadiza Galadanchi in Nigeria and also to Professor Ari Kumarasamy here in the UK, who were both involved in the research.
7: As soon as we see that she's lost that amount of blood that is significant, we now immediately give her the bundle treatment. And the bundle treatment is the MOTIVE. And that's where we have the E-motive, which is an intervention.
12: We needed to demonstrate that using the drape and using the bundled treatment, as Hadiza mentioned, would in fact improve the outcomes. So we needed to design and conduct a definitive clinical trial, which found a tremendous reduction in the number of women who were bleeding excessively or having surgery or indeed dying from postpartum hemorrhage. These were all reduced with the E-motive intervention.
5: So Dr. Hadiza, how successful has this been in Nigeria?
7: Very, very successful. In fact, I haven't seen any intervention that is saving women as much as the E-motive trial. I've had, you know, people saying that from the day they started using the E-motive intervention, not a single woman has died, you know, due to excessive bleeding. So it's amazing. And apart from saving life, it's even making our labor wards very clean. Definitely healthcare workers can see the impact because we are saving women.
12: The recommendation from the World Health Organization and other international bodies supports the use of it throughout the world. So the recommendation isn't restricted to just low-income countries. The need for an objective measurement device like this blood collection drape is needed for every vaginal birth, for every delivery throughout the world.
5: And for both of you, a personal question. Professor Ari, let's start with you. How does it feel to be working on something that is saving lives and making such a difference to these women?
12: It's a tremendous feeling. I've been doing clinical trials research for nearly 3 decades. But to have a trial that produces the findings that E-motive trial did, which was a massive reduction in women suffering severe postpartum hemorrhage or dying from it, is not very common. But then to see that research finding being translated into policy and recommendations, and then health ministries and governments and healthcare providers throughout the world taking up the intervention and making it a reality for women is truly a dream come true. So it's a tremendous feeling.
7: I've worked as a doctor obstetrician in Nigeria for 3 decades, and I've seen so many mothers come and have excessive bleeding and die in front of me and without having the opportunity to save them. So really, you know, with the findings of the way, you know, the intervention has really or is really saving lives. I mean, it was a feeling that finally we've gotten something. And we're able to do this in 6 months from the time of the publication of the E-motive result to the time WHO, you know, included it in its recommendation was just 6 months. But then even the more exciting thing is that, you know, with that recommendation, almost every single country is trying to see how they can, you know, introduce that innovation into practice. It's going to be everywhere in this world. And that's the greatest feeling. In fact, the impact is beyond our imagination.
5: Dr. Hadiza Galadanchi and Professor Ari Kumarasamy. Now to two best friends who have proved that distance is no barrier. Despite living on opposite sides of the world, Joy and Diane have maintained a friendship that has lasted for more than 60 years, and it all started with one letter. The Happy Pod's Helena Burke has been speaking to them, one in Canada and the other in Australia.
13: Joy and Diane first met back in 1965 via a letter.
14: Back in the 60s, there was a pen pal column in the Vancouver Sun, which was the provincial newspaper. And one of my hobbies was pen pals. So when a name came up from Australia, which happened to be Jenny, I wrote to her because I'd always been interested in Australia. And I was 12 at the time. So I sent my letter off to Jenny. And then what happened, Joy?
9: Well, Jenny got so many replies that she said to me, she was my friend, and she said, oh, would you like one of the letters? And lo and behold, it come from Diane Seneschal from Canada. And that's where it started. Then I wrote back to her.
13: The girls remained close throughout their teens, writing to each other regularly about school, music and friends. As technology has evolved, they've switched from letters to emails and now texts and video calls.
14: I'm very aware if Joy writes me in the middle of the night, I tell her that she has to go to bed and get some sleep. And Elwyn, remember that one time, Joy, when I got mixed up with phoning and I phoned you in the middle of the night?
9: Yeah. I said, oh, don't worry about it. Just keep talking. She said, no, I'll ring you back.
13: The friendship has also shifted and grown as time has gone by.
9: We were very busy with our lives when our children were small and, you know, we're working. But sort of as we've got older, things have changed, hasn't it? We got closer and...
14: Yeah, we have. Yeah. And I think the real special thing about our families is that when Joy and I started getting too busy to write, our moms were retired and they became pen pals and they kept us in touch through their letters too. So even though we were busy, we never lost that relationship. We still knew about each other, even if we weren't writing back and forth as often. So I'm very thankful that our mums kept us in touch.
9: Yeah, me too.
13: After 15 years of writing to each other, the women first met in person in 1980 in a small town of Renmark in South Australia, where Joy lives. Since then, they've met up several times with their husbands in tow.
14: So we've been to Australia 6 times, right, Joy?
9: That's right.
14: And Joy, how many for you?
9: 3 we've been to Canada.
14: And another nice thing is that both our men like each other too, which makes it easier for us because that, you know, that is important in a relationship that the couples are close, not just the women.
13: Joy and Diane say one of the benefits of having a best friend on the other side of the world is that when you tell them your secrets, they don't get spread into the local community.
14: I'm so comfortable with Joy, and I just feel that I can tell her safely anything. So she's my confidant. She was just telling me about some letters she wrote about things that maybe she should burn before she dies because maybe nobody else should read them. It's a safe place for me, and I can vent with her. In fact, you know, I consider her a sister. I have 2 sisters, but Joy is also a sister because she's just a very special person in my life. I'm very blessed to have her.
9: We don't have the same blood running in our veins, but we are like sisters.
14: Yeah,
9: it's really special.
13: They hope their story will encourage other people to not let distance be a barrier to maintaining close relationships.
14: Distance doesn't have to influence how you feel about a person, you know, like, even if I hadn't met Joy, I think I still would be very connected to her just because we are very similar. And, you know, don't let distance be a deterrent for anything.
9: It'd be nice if more people wrote or had a relationship like you and I have. It's really important, obviously, to you and to me, and it was to our mums. Mm-hmm. So, you know, if you've got a friend overseas, I think it's really important that you try and keep the connection going.
14: And I think I won the lottery because I'm really glad that I got Joy.
9: Well, I reckon I won the lottery.
5: Joy and Diane speaking to Helena Burke.

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1: And Andrew, this is the sound of healing.
2: I'm here in this moment in time, and it's just lovely. Like when you go in the supermarket and you hear that doo, doo all the time. Reminds you of a hospital, the equipment that they have in hospitals. So those sounds take you back, but you don't get that here.
3: So it's lift up, cast out.
2: I get peace and separation from all the doctor's appointments.
3: And you just lift.
2: Well, you just want it to go on forever.
1: 18 years ago, Gillian Payne set up Fishing for Life to teach fly fishing to people with breast cancer. Andrew represents the less than 1% of sufferers who are men. He was diagnosed a year ago.
4: You can see the difference in him.
5: Oh, yeah. Yeah. Well, yeah, totally different now. He wouldn't talk. He'd be sat in a chair. He'd just... There's no point carrying on.
3: Put it through your finger like we did last time.
5: I can see he's not thinking about anything else.
3: And pull from behind.
5: I think Gillian just wanted to give back, and it's amazing. I don't know how many she's set up, but this one's great.
1: Today there are 10 Fishing for Life groups all over the country, free for anyone with breast cancer.
6: That's the first dropper.
1: Heather is one of the volunteer coaches.
7: Because you are going to catch one.
6: Well, I'm going to do my very best.
1: Heather was a volunteer for almost a decade before she got her own diagnosis.
6: So I phoned Gillian and said, I've become one of the girls. If I can help anyone to catch some fish, that would be great. Enjoying the sunshine in the fresh air, moving their shoulders wherever they've had breast cancer to help the lymphatic, help the muscles get better after surgery, to enjoy it.
8: We're counting on you to net the fish, Reg.
9: Wow, you've got one!
5: Oh, wow, that's my first fish. I've never caught a fish before. Really exciting, because I normally just catch weed.
10: So I'm sort of halfway through my treatment.
1: Adrian is helping to coach Libby.
11: Is he good?
10: No, he's rubbish. We've just entangled ourselves. It wasn't me.
12: We're casting at the same time, and we've hooked each other's lines. I'm learning all the time.
1: Adrian first came here as a husband supporting a wife. But when she died, he stayed on as a volunteer.
12: It was literally a week before Christmas, you know, so 4 months ago, ish, yeah. This, you know, helps me sort of have a break from thinking about things, yeah.
10: Right, this is the one.
12: You think?
10: This is the one.
13: We all get as much out of it, all the volunteers, as much as they do. And when you see the people and how much satisfaction and how it changes their lives.
1: Hundreds have helped here and have been helped. Finding peace and hope from the steady concentration of casting a line.
5: Oh, thank you so much. Hello, Jenny. Thank you very much.
2: 3 months ago, I wasn't doing anything. Just sitting at home, getting depressed. And this stops that process. All your worries and your troubles seem to just melt away.
14: Andrew, ending that report from Jane McCubbin. Up on the Happy Pod, protecting a rare rainforest in Northern Ireland and endangered birds in India.
15: It's a win-win for the community staying on the bank of the river because they are getting seasonal employment, as well as it's a win-win for the species that they are getting protection from the people on the bank of the river.
14: You're listening to The Happy Pod, to Australia, with homes that are being adapted for ADHD. It's thought 1 in 20 children around the world have the neurodivergent condition. It can lead to a range of issues, including difficulty with attention span and impulsive behaviour. Louise Mylin from ABC News went to meet one family in Tasmania.
16: I've pulled up to a suburban unit in Launceston.
17: Hello.
16: Hi, how are you?
17: Be quiet.
16: It's home to Linda and her two boys, and we're keeping a little quiet at first because 4-year-old Eamon is napping. Linda and Evan both have ADHD, and both boys have autism.

0: I guess I never quite know what I should be doing. Like, I'm overthinking it, I think, is for me is like, okay, I'm having a cup of tea. Okay, I should sit there. I should do this.
1: Through chatting with other families about ADHD, reading articles and listening to podcasts, she realised something had to change. Like many kids, especially those with ADHD, Evan and Amon seek a lot of sensory stimulation, jumping, spinning, hanging upside down. Their house has hard floors, which weren't suitable. Instead, there's a soft, squishy mat in the living room.
2: It feels like I'm walking on pillows.
3: If you just take your socks off, it will feel nice on your feet.
1: In the playroom, the star of the show is a bright blue hammock-like swing hanging from the roof. In the corner, a climbing frame with two gymnastics rings attached with rope.
0: So now you're putting your feet through one loop.
4: I'm getting my foot.
0: And your foot in the other one. And you're hanging from a bar, sitting down into it.
4: Yeah, and now?
1: For Linda, creating a space for her children with movement-based activity in mind is really important. The key is to have a stimulating environment. Putting her children in front of a screen just wouldn't cut it. For 11-year-old Evan, the designing of the play area has had huge benefits.
2: It's like a feeling where I can be myself, and it's just I can control what I can do.
1: Linda's family has also embraced visual cues.
0: Stuff or oats, cereal, all visible. I know it sounds really basic, like, but having my kettle, my tea, coffee, sugar and whatever I drink right there, out, ready, and things I access all the time actually visible helps me.
1: And there's the easy hack of labelling baskets around the house for placing specific items. Known informally as the ADHD tax, many with the condition have to repurchase items like watches and keys because they regularly lose them. Clutter can also be a big challenge for people with ADHD, so to avoid brain overload, it can be helpful to stash stuff in easily accessible spots. In the boys' playroom, a couch cushion lifts up to reveal a massive toy box, so the kids can throw their stuff in without it being an overstimulating mess. Evan even uses a whiteboard with clickable lights for visual cues in his morning routine.
2: I find it hard to get out of bed and get dressed on time. I can't make my body actually do it, but I want to. And so I've put this up so then I can do this.
1: And you're lighting up the lights when you press them.
2: And then they'll be on.
1: Yeah.
2: And then when I finish something, I turn them off.
1: A tour of Linda's place has shown me that one person and a bit of creative thinking can go a long way to making life easier for people with ADHD. And Linda's not the only one making changes. I've spoken to architects across Australia who have moved into the business of creating neurodivergent-friendly interiors. Back in the playroom, 11-year-old Evan is in his customised swing, relaxing and playing with a Rubik's Cube.
2: Done.
5: That was just about 20 seconds, I reckon. Yeah. That was impressive.
1: And when you get home to your own place and these rooms with your swing and your big cushion, how does that feel?
2: It feels like that I can wind down and actually be somewhere where I like being.
6: That report was from Louise Mylin, and you can hear more about supporting people with ADHD on People Fixing the World, wherever you get your BBC podcasts. A scientist has been awarded a prestigious conservation award for her efforts to protect the endangered Indian skimmer. India is home to 90% of the global population of the black and white waterbird, but their ability to create safe nests has been under threat, as Branka Lesadisar reports.
7: That's the sound of the Indian skimmer, a unique orange-billed waterbird native to South Asia. Skimmers tend to lay their eggs on sandbanks in the middle of rivers or other bodies of water. The Chambal River in central and northern India is one of the foremost breeding habitats for the skimmer. But for years, their population along the Chambal has been in steady decline. It's a mystery that Parveen Sheikh, a scientist with the Bombay Natural History Society, decided to investigate.
8: It's a very beautiful, popular bird, but we didn't know what exactly is the problem for them, why they are declining.
7: Parvin discovered that changing water levels were leaving the skimmers' nests vulnerable to predators.
8: So these birds mainly nest directly on the sandbars that emerge in between of rivers during peak summers. The water which is surrounded on the sandbar is a natural protection to them. But I realized that rivers have changed and this sandbar starts getting connected to the bank when the water level decreases. And that leads to free-ranging dogs that access the sandbars and predate on the eggs. And that was a very sad scenario to see because a very large loss of eggs and chicks were happening.
7: Parvin decided that she wanted to do something to help protect the skimmer population. She realized that simply guarding their nesting area had a huge impact.
8: We were monitoring approximately more than, 10, 15 nests on one island. There were a couple of days left for the chicks to hatch out. When we walked on the nesting sandbar to do the daily monitoring, we realized that the birds were very disturbed. And we saw that a couple of dogs had predated everything, except only the last remaining two eggs. And we realized that it is possible that if we completely keep the predator outside and not let the livestock come on the sandbars, the birds still have chance to, and the eggs and chicks have chance to survive.
7: Parvin and her team decided to engage local communities in the project, employing them as nest guardians.
8: We experimented it with a couple of nesting sites where we appointed the local community members, we trained them, and we told them to protect this nesting colony. And to our surprise, more than 60% of the chicks successfully fledged from this nesting colony.
7: Now, Parvin's team supports over 30 nest guardians who provide round-the-clock protection for skimmer nesting areas. Thanks to their work, the skimmer population on the Chambal has more than doubled.
8: It's a win-win for the community staying on the bank of the river because they are getting seasonal employment. As well, it is a win-win for the species that they are getting protection from the people on the bank of the river.
7: Parvin's advice for other conservationists?
8: Conservation is challenging, but believe it in yourself, believe it in your program. And the one thing that we have learned that people need to be part of conservation. It's very important that the communities around this species need to be part of the conservation program.
6: That report was from Branka Lesser-Dissar. We end in Northern Ireland, where a rare and environmentally important rainforest is set to come back to life over the next century. It's not the tropical kind you might be thinking of when you hear the word rainforest. This is an ancient and precious woodland known as a temperate rainforest, as John Martin from the Woodland Trust explains.
9: We are trying to make the UK and Northern Ireland in particular better for nature and for people. We believe that woodlands provide a lot of health and well-being benefits for people, but also the nature benefits as well, in terms of carbon capture, climate resilience, a clear kind of nature-based solution to some of the climate nature crisis we find ourselves in at the minute.
6: It's one of the UK and Ireland's most threatened habitats. John Martin also explained why this work is important.
9: Temperate rainforest occurs in areas of high rainfall, mild temperatures, and strong kind of ocean influence. It's usually characterized by native tree species such as oak, birch, alder and hazel, and complex woodland structures including like ravines, rivers, rocky outcrops, etc. And although kind of less visually dramatic than tropical rainforests, these systems support extraordinarily specialized and often like globally rare species of flora and fauna. Woodland creation along that temperate rainforest zone is really important because, future generations will benefit from the nature-based solutions that that rainforest provides.
6: Almost 30,000 native trees have been planted in the 41-acre site. That's around 25 football pitches. It will take about a year to see the tips of the trees sprouting up through their protective plastic tubes, but it will be at least 100 years before they're fully grown. Rosemary Mulholland is part of the Ulster Wildlife Team, who are running this restoration.
10: Over the years, these trees will grow, and it's good to know that I was there at the start. It's a great privilege to take this land and turn it into a habitat that is now largely lost. We would have had a lot of this forest all over Ireland at one time. It's a very rare habitat. It's actually rarer than tropical rainforest, but it'll do a great job as well as supporting wildlife. It will reduce runoff of water, you know, reduce risk of flooding, and it will be open to people.
6: John Martin and Rosemary Mulholland. And that's all from the Happy Pod for now. We'd love to hear from you. As ever, the address is globalpodcast@bbc.co.uk. This edition was produced by Rachel Bulkley. The editor is Karen Martin. I'm Holly Gibbs. Until next time, goodbye.
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12: always drinks on me. On her new album, Grammy winner Lizzo takes on some demons, including, she says, a tendency to be too nice. Lizzo, next time, here and now.
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16: This is Alex Ritson with the newsroom. Israel and Lebanon agree to renew their fragile ceasefire, but the deal doesn't have the backing of Hezbollah.
17: The Lebanese army will take control of various areas so we don't go into another pattern where Israel leaves, Hezbollah comes back, and we go through the same thing for the past 40 years.
16: U.S. lawmakers pass a largely symbolic resolution directing Donald Trump to ask for permission if he wants to continue the Iran war. 37 years on, Taiwan leads calls for China to recognize what happened at the Tiananmen Square massacre. But Beijing won't listen. SpaceX targets the biggest ever stock market debut, putting Elon Musk on course to be the world's first trillionaire. And a lovely park with a controversial tower, the Chicago skyscraper built to house records of Barack Obama's presidency.
18: It's been locally nicknamed the Klingon Jail. It's been compared to a World War II flak tower. It's a very aggressive, looming, mostly windowless object.
16: First, the news.
19: BBC News with Moira Alderson. The Israeli Defence Minister has said his forces will continue ground operations in Lebanon despite the announcement of a renewed ceasefire. The deal requires the Iranian-backed militant group Hezbollah to halt its attacks against Israel and withdraw from southern Lebanon. Here's our chief international editor, Jeremy Bowen.
20: This agreement has no maps. It doesn't describe specific areas. There is no timetable for how this is going to work. It's also dependent on Hezbollah removing their fighters south of the Litani River, which is basically the area that Israel is occupying right now, and a complete cessation of fire from Hezbollah. So it is most unlikely it will change anything in the south, but what it may do is mean that it's more institutionalized, that Israel won't hit Beirut, and perhaps Hezbollah won't shoot over the border.
19: The US House of Representatives has passed a resolution directing President Trump to withdraw US forces from the conflict with Iran or win approval from Congress to continue the war.
21: This is likely to be a symbolic vote by the House of Representatives. What's happened is that four Republicans have voted in favour of this resolution to tell Donald Trump to stop the war in Iran. Now, the problem is that this is not the sort of resolution that is legally binding. The other thing to say is that the White House has always said that it is not involved currently in a war. Now, the White House says that actually the war ended in April when Iran and the US agreed a ceasefire.
19: That was Tom Simons reporting, and earlier Mr. Trump downplayed recent exchanges of fire with Iran. The European Union's begun preparations for talks on the accession of Ukraine and Moldova to the bloc after all 27 member states gave their agreement. The first discussions will involve democratic standards and the rule of law. Hailing the news, Ukraine's Prime Minister Yulia Svyrydenko said her country was one step closer to EU membership. Elon Musk's SpaceX has officially filed for what's expected to be the largest IPO in Wall Street history. His plans to raise $75 billion at a target valuation of roughly $1.75 trillion. The stock's expected to be priced from $135 per share next week. Here's our business presenter, Maura Fogarty.
3: I think what they're counting on, or at least what Elon Musk is counting on, is the cult status, the reputation that he's had, the returns he's given to investors who bought into Tesla years ago. And that's really what they're kind of banking on. Normally, the people who buy into an IPO at this stage are the big institutional funds. What SpaceX has done is they've also said we want a lot of wealthy individual investors to come in and buy our shares as well.
19: BBC News. Top artificial intelligence executives in the US are calling for stricter regulations to prevent AI from being used to develop biological weapons. In an open letter, they say there should be mandatory screening of orders for synthetic DNA to prevent criminals from engineering deadly pathogens. The signatories include the heads of OpenAI, Anthropic, and Google's DeepMind. The government of Fiji has rejected plans by an Australian billionaire to import hundreds of thousands of tons of rubbish to be burned for energy production. The proposal was blocked, citing multiple severe environmental and public health risks. Phoebe Hobson has this report.
4: The Australian company The Next Generation Holdings had hoped to build an incinerator capable of consuming up to 900,000 tonnes of waste a year. But the plans proved controversial, as the project was to be built close to Nadi, a city on Fiji's main island. That's an important tourism destination. Fiji's ambassador to the UN raised concerns that his country could become the Pacific's ashtray, and local villagers labelled the plans as waste colonialism. The company said burning imported rubbish could help Fiji produce electricity and cut back on diesel.
19: Fighting is reported to have continued through the night in the Somali capital, Mogadishu. Clashes between rival political factions broke out on Wednesday ahead of a planned protest over delayed elections. Government forces said they were working to neutralise well-armed militias with the launched attacks. A Nepali climber who went missing 6 days ago on Mount Everest has been found alive, crawling back towards base camp on the world's highest peak. All contact with Dawa Sherpa had been lost when he became separated from a climber he was assisting on the upper reaches of Everest. He was presumed dead until he was spotted by a rubbish management team early on Thursday. Dawa Sherpa has been airlifted to hospital in the Nepali capital, suffering from severe frostbite. That's the latest world news from the BBC.
16: Hello, this is Alex Ritson with the newsroom. We begin in Lebanon, where just hours after Israel and Lebanon agreed to implement a ceasefire, Israel already appears to be undermining the deal. Its defense minister, Israel Katz, has said fighting will continue in southern Lebanon, and Israel had the freedom to strike Beirut. That came after a fourth round of direct talks on Wednesday between Lebanese and Israeli diplomats, where they agreed to implement a ceasefire, but only if Hezbollah, the militant group backed by Iran, withdraws from southern Lebanon and stops firing on Israel and its military. Yekiel Leiter, Israel's ambassador in Washington, said the agreement with Lebanon had the potential to lead to a durable peace.
17: Hezbollah is going to understand that there is now an agreement between Israel and Lebanon, backed by the United States. The pilot zone project will be guided by the United States. Special units in the Lebanese army will take control of various areas and gradually spread out throughout the south, so we don't go into another pattern where Israel leaves, Hezbollah comes back, and we go through the same thing for the past 40 years.
16: On Thursday morning, Lebanese state media reported Israeli airstrikes in southern Lebanon. Israel's military said that air raid sirens were heard in northern Israel. Najat Aoun Saliba, an independent member of the Lebanese parliament, was doubtful the ceasefire agreed in Washington would work.
22: The responses that we're hearing from Hezbollah and also the skepticism from the part of Israel put doubts in the mind of people that this ceasefire might not hold for too long. This is all contingent to what's going to happen between the US and Iran and their negotiations, because apparently Iran is holding the card of Hezbollah in its hands and still have influence over its own proxy in Lebanon.
16: Let's go live to Jerusalem and our Middle East correspondent, Yoland Nell. Yoland, firstly, tell us more about these remarks from Israel's Defence Minister, Israel Katz. And is the agreement in Washington now worthless?
0: I don't think it's worthless. I mean, the agreement talks about working towards a comprehensive peace agreement. Israel Katz has come out saying that Israel's military is going to continue its operations in Lebanon for the time being. It's not withdrawing its forces at this stage. And it was already clear that a lot is not really being publicly said in the statement that came out about the latest ceasefire deal. It doesn't include maps. It doesn't include timetables. It's very short on details. But Israel Katz really making it clear that the hundreds of thousands of Lebanese who've been displaced by the latest fighting from the south of the country cannot yet return to their homes. He's saying that Israel's continuing to dismantle what's called terrorist infrastructure in the area, and he's suggesting that Israeli forces still have freedom of action backed up by the US to strike, even in Beirut, if they think it's necessary responds to attacks on Israeli communities in the north of the country. Under this new agreement, yes, the Lebanese army is supposed to take this exclusive control over territory, but you can see why pilot security zones are being set up. There is a lot of mistrust here, and the Israelis want to see how this can work in practice. They've previously accused the Lebanese army of really lacking the military capabilities, even the political will, to confront and disarm Hezbollah. It's such a powerful group.
16: What is the latest you're hearing from southern Lebanon?
0: So what Lebanese state media are reporting that there have been continuing airstrikes by the Israelis, including two vehicles reported to have been struck in Nabatieh. They're saying there's still a lot of drone activity that's been going on over the Beirut suburbs. The Lebanese civil defence itself is warning people not to try to go back to their homes at the moment. That said, it does seem to be calmer than it has been in previous days. And, you know, although air raid sirens sounded in northern Israel earlier, there was a suspicion of an enemy drone entering into Israeli airspace. That turned out to be a false alarm.
16: Yoland, is Israel completely ignoring the wishes of Washington?
0: I think what you have here is the Israeli Prime Minister really caught between the diplomatic necessities of working with the US, of the US being Israel's most important international partner, and also domestic pressure and electoral considerations as well. Because, you know, Israel has to go to a parliamentary poll by October. And a new poll suggests that support for Benjamin Netanyahu is totally nosedived in the north of the country, where Hezbollah fire has been the heaviest. That puts a lot of pressure on him to take a more hawkish stance. And a lot depends now on whether this new ceasefire deal can stick. He also had criticism from those within his own cabinet, the far-right National Security Minister Itamar Ben-Gvir, calling this latest ceasefire a mistake.
16: Briefly, Yoland, can Lebanon actually do anything here? Because it's not in control of Hezbollah, is it?
0: I mean, a lot really depends on what has been going on behind the scenes, I think, because as much as Hezbollah has said it's opposed to these direct talks that have been taking place between diplomats and security officials in recent days in Washington between the Lebanese and Israelis, you know, the suggestions are that it is ready to agree to a ceasefire. Of course, it has really been demanding the withdrawal of Israeli troops as part of that. But there's so much interlinked here because, of course, you know, this goes back to the attempts to get a ceasefire done with Iran. It's been demanding an end to Israel's military campaign as part of any peace deal it agrees with the US. It says that should cover the entire region. I think we should wait and see what Hezbollah now says. There are some indications that the head of the group, Naim Qassem, may speak later in the day.
16: Yoland, thank you. Yoland Nell. And on that, there have been developments with the US war with Iran. In Washington, the US House of Representatives has passed a resolution directing President Donald Trump to withdraw US forces from around Iran or win approval from Congress to continue the fighting. Four Republicans voted alongside the Democrats to get the vote passed. The upper house, the Senate, will now have to discuss the resolution, but President Trump still has the right to veto the bill. Bearing that in mind, how significant is this resolution? Laura Blumenfeld is a former US State Department official and now an academic.
1: I would say it's not binding legally, but it is symbolically significant. It's not handcuffs, but it is a slap on the wrist. That's the first thing to keep in mind, that it's the first time that the Congress is asserting any kind of pushback on Trump. And not only are they doing that, but it's a bipartisan rebuke. There were four Republican representatives who kind of cracked the Republican unity and said that this will not stand. They weren't only just congressmen, but they were from, you know, not from the elite East Coast or the West Coast. They were middle America, Michigan, Pennsylvania, Ohio, and Kentucky. So that's a real clear signal that American voters are unhappy. I think what's fascinating about it is that Congress has to go to recess. They have to go home for the summer. And they decided that they're more afraid of facing the wrath of Republican voters than endure a tirade from Trump. And so there's rising frustration, and that's reflecting itself in other issues where they are pushing back on the president. And then there's just the general outrage over this war that, according to Pentagon estimates, back in May, they said it's cost $29 billion so far. That's treasure, but it's also future blood that's at risk, because an additional cost is just military preparedness for the next war that they might have to fight, that our stockpiles of weapons, both defensive and offensive, are being kind of wasted on what they see as a sort of forever war that has no benefit to it and that is only weakening America.
16: Former U.S. diplomat Laura Blumenfeld. On June the 4th, 1989, the Chinese military was sent to Tiananmen Square to end weeks of student-led protests. Soldiers opened fire on the protesters, killing hundreds and possibly thousands of people. The Chinese government doesn't let anyone in the country commemorate the anniversary. Hong Kong used to hold annual vigils, but those too have now been banned. Only in Taiwan is the anniversary of the massacre remembered. And in a Facebook post, the island's president, Lai Ching-te, has pressed China to recognise the deadly crackdown. It follows comments on Wednesday from US Secretary of State Marco Rubio criticising China's censorship of the violent suppression that happened on this day 37 years ago. With more, I'm joined by the newsroom's Pete Ross. Pete, what exactly is Taiwan saying?
2: Yeah, Taiwan's President Lai Ching-te said earlier in a Facebook post that China should acknowledge the truth about the events that happened 37 years ago. He said that he sincerely hoped that China could face up to the incident, acknowledge the truth, soothe the pain, and open the door to reconciliation and dialogue. Now, as you've mentioned, Alex, the events on and around the central Beijing Square on June the 4th, 1989, are not publicly discussed in China. The anniversary is not officially marked. And at the time, China blamed the unrest on counter-revolutionaries seeking to overthrow the Communist Party. It's never provided a full death toll. However, human rights groups would suggest hundreds, if not thousands, of people died that night. Lai went on to warn against what he described as blindly believing in militarism. And in comments perhaps aimed at Beijing, he went on to say a healthy government and society, in his words, should not use violence, surveillance, or other means to strangle the dreams and erase the opinions of a country's citizens. China, of course, considers Taiwan part of its territory. It's not responded directly to these comments by the Taiwanese president, but Beijing has in the past branded him as a separatist and has rebuffed several attempts and offers for talks from him.
16: U.S. Secretary of State Marco Rubio has weighed in. Is that a surprise?
2: Well, he's made very similar comments in the past. This time he says censorship cannot erase the past. That's likely to be reassuring to Chinese dissidents and pro-democracy supporters at a time when President Trump has repeatedly touted his good relationship with Chinese leader Xi Jinping. He was in Beijing, of course, last month to meet with him. The U.S. Secretary of State's comments are perhaps not entirely unexpected, given as what I've just said, what he said before, but they do come at a delicate time for US-China relations. They've entered a bit of a standoff following that meeting in Beijing, where he and President Xi, Donald Trump, maintained a fragile trade truce.
16: Where is the anniversary being marked?
2: Well, again, as you mentioned, they used to have widespread commemorations in Hong Kong. They've been widely snuffed out. The largest vigils there now taking place place elsewhere. However, yesterday in Hong Kong, a performance artist tried to honour the victims, but was quickly stopped by police. In a video widely circulating online, Sam Nguyen tried to tie a symbolic red thread, which was 6.4 metres long, a reference to the date, June the 4th, to a signpost in Causeway Bay, which is a very busy area of Hong Kong nearby the squares where the vigils used to be held. As I said, they used to hold widespread commemorations there until they were banned in 2020. Now, other major cities around the world holding commemorations, places like Berlin, London, New York, those kind of places.
16: Pete, thank you. The Newsroom's Pete Ross. You're listening to The Newsroom from the BBC World Service. It's been in the pipeline for some time, but the US company SpaceX has now officially filed for what's expected to be the largest stock market flotation ever. It's seeking to raise about $75 billion if the flotation, expected to take place next week, goes to plan. The firm's founder, Elon Musk, already the world's richest man, could make history by becoming the first ever trillionaire. R. Ray Wang is the chief analyst at Constellation Research, a Silicon Valley firm that studies technology trends. He told us more about the IPO.
5: To infinity and beyond, here's where we go. This is the first of three giga IPOs. And what's going on here is basically a huge market demand for AI, space, defense, and of course, the future of space tech going out to the frontiers. And I think this is what's happening here. I would say that the IPO at this moment has been checked through Wall Street. There's an interesting factor in this IPO. Unlike other IPOs, 30% is being left for retail investors. One might argue that the retail investors are the only ones left to participate in the deal, but it's a $1.77 trillion valuation at $135 per share. And I think there's a lot going on here, not just space telecommunications and AI all coming together and converging. A lot of Elon's companies are very collaborative in a sense, because there's a lot of opportunities for coexistence. What they're doing in each of these companies is, if you think about all the things that you need to do to get to space and all the things you need to do to get to Mars, you've got to have power, you've got to have automated manufacturing, you've got to have AI, you've got to have space telecommunications. They are building the infrastructure piece by piece. And that's the brilliance of Elon's strategy, because what he's gotten everyone to do is to pay for the ability to get to Mars by providing all the things that people need today as a foundation for what's about to happen in the future. And so there's a lot of talk about potentially Elon buying Tesla after they go public and rolling those operations into SpaceX. Or it could be more valuable keeping all these different companies public and creating new companies and continually raise money by going to the markets in an IPO. So we're going to see what happens in the strategy. But the plan is for him to roll up EchoStar, which is this telecommunications satellite giant, and of course with Cursor after the acquisition.
16: Tech analyst R. Ray Wang. It's exactly 1 week before the World Cup kicks off. This year, the tournament is being co-hosted by the US, Canada and Mexico. Some visiting fans may have concerns about going to Mexico after violence swept the country in February following the killing of a major cartel leader. The Mexican government insists that football supporters will be perfectly safe, but it's also been dealing with violent protests this week. Our correspondent Will Grant reports from one of the host cities, Monterrey, in northern Mexico.
7: Patrolling the skies over the steel giant, as Monterrey's World Cup stadium is known locally. Scotland are among the teams who could end up playing here if the stars align. The overflights in one of two Black Hawk helicopters purchased from the US are for both surveillance and for show, intended to reassure visitors they'll be safe, even in Mexico's dangerous border region. Few could blame fans for having their doubts. In February, the Jalisco cartel wrought havoc across the country following the killing of their leader, El Mencho. The violence sent a stark message that cartel gunmen could derail this event if they so choose. In the Monterrey Police Nerve Center, responsible for the stadium, officers are less concerned with cartels than criminality and crowd trouble. Some 300,000 fans are expected to visit Monterrey, watched over by more than 1,500 street cameras in this municipality alone. We have no information that any cartel will harm any tourist, claims the local security chief Alfredo Favela. It's mainly the common crimes, mobile phone theft and robberies, he adds.
8: But we've reduced those a lot here. Visitors should rest assured there'll be peace in this city and this state. To that end, the police have sent in the machines. In a promotional video, the city shows off its four robot dogs, which will patrol the stadium during games using facial recognition technology to identify known criminals. They're able to detect early signs of crowd trouble and then alert their masters to intervene.
9: Ay, no, qué feo. No, no me gusta. No me gusta.
8: Three of Monterrey's four robo dogs have been brought out to this very hot car park outside a supermarket and have been wandering around to show us what can be done, much to the surprise and fascination of some of the customers. Some here are extremely doubtful about the dystopian sight of robotic dogs with AI and facial recognition technology patrolling the stadium. But the authorities in Monterrey insist they're a crucial part of keeping visiting football fans safe.
9: Bien y mal, porque...
8: I think it's good and bad, says Jocelyn Morales. I know they're here to keep watch, but I worry about them taking jobs from real people.
10: No, la verdad, bastante bien.
8: I've never seen robot dogs before, laughs Ángel Pérez. I just hope this new tech is used to our benefit. However, there's plenty in Mexico that could still disrupt this World Cup. The main teachers' union is on strike over pensions and threatening to close arterial roads into the stadium unless the government meets their demands. The slogan for the protests, there will be no kickoff. The authorities, meanwhile, are adamant there will be. In the final days, the anti-riot police in Monterrey are running through their training drills, practicing at removing an injured colleague while facing a hostile crowd. In a nation all too often associated with violence, the hope is such scenarios remain on the exercise yard and that the only clashes in this World Cup are on the pitch.
16: Will Grant in Monterrey in northern Mexico. After a US president leaves office, their papers are preserved in what is known as a presidential library. Barack Obama is now opening his, except it's a bit different from the other 16 currently administered by the National Archives.
23: We didn't build the Obama Presidential Center to celebrate my ability to bring about change. We did it to unlock yours. As a young community organizer on the South Side, I learned that all of us have the ability to make a difference. So we built an entire campus dedicated to supporting future changemakers. We want this to be a
16: place. The $850 million building officially opens in Chicago in 2 weeks' time. And even though it is more of a community hub, it follows in the grand tradition of previous presidential libraries. James Kumarasamy heard more about it from Oliver Wainwright, design and architecture journalist for The Guardian, who has visited the centre.
18: It's been nicknamed the Obamalisk because it rises above the south side of Chicago like a chiseled granite obelisk that's been hewn and cleft from a mountainside. It's a very kind of intriguing sculptural presence, but it's been locally nicknamed the Klingon Jail. It's been compared to a World War II flak tower. It's a very aggressive, looming, mostly windowless object that now towers above what's a predominantly low-income neighborhood. The symbolism is surprising because when Obama was in the White House, to most people he seemed relatively humble, as US presidents go. This is probably the biggest, most expensive, most audacious presidential library that's ever been conceived. It's also the first presidential library that's not actually a library. He bucked the tradition. It's run by his private foundation rather than by the National Archives, which is the usual system in the US. So it doesn't actually contain the presidential records. The foundation argues that because about 90% of his archive was already what they call born digital, i.e. emails and digital documents, there was no point in printing everything out to have a physical archive.
16: So what of other presidential libraries? What can you tell us about them?
18: Well, it was begun back in 1940 by Franklin D. Roosevelt, who was a kind of obsessive collector and record keeper. And he actually visited the pyramids in Egypt and was amazed, but also approved at the kind of sheer monumentality and scale of them and wanted something similar. So he built his own presidential library in upstate New York. And actually in a relatively kind of modest Dutch colonial style, that was what kicked off this trend. And every single president since him has built a kind of ever bigger, ever more elaborate complex, which is also often their final resting place, which kind of adds to the slightly ghoulish quality of these places. Each time the architecture tries to kind of embody the vision and the values of the president. So we have Lyndon B. Johnson commissioned this very aggressive, brutalist building by Gordon Bunshaft in Texas. Reagan has a kind of sprawling Californian hacienda built in the kind of Spanish style that has its own aircraft hangar to display Air Force One. Clinton built a much more modern and kind of sleek, cantilevered bridge-like building. He was trying to build a bridge into the 21st century. So you get a lot of these kind of slightly hackneyed architectural cliches.
6: And of course, the incumbent, he's got buildings in his name all over the world, hasn't he? So do we have any idea what he might come up with?
18: Yeah, well, he's determined to trump Obama and build something even bigger and more expensive. His current plan is a skyscraper in New York that's going to have a gilded statue of Trump in the lobby. That's the downside, I would say, of the Obama Presidential Center, is that it has set a precedent for these things to be privately run and privately managed. And so Trump is going to take that model and put it on steroids.
11: Oliver Wainwright, design and architecture journalist for The Guardian newspaper here in the UK, ending the newsroom.
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26: Coming up on Business Daily, we're exploring the world of dynamic pricing, the system FIFA is using for the first time to sell tickets for the Football World Cup. It's resulted in eye-watering prices, global criticism, and fears of empty seats. So what exactly is dynamic pricing? And why does a widely used model across business seem to still cause so much controversy? That's Business Daily after the very latest world news.
27: BBC News with Jane Steele. The Israeli Defence Minister has said his forces will continue ground operations in Lebanon despite the announcement in Washington of a renewed ceasefire. Israel Katz said the IDF had freedom of action backed by the United States. Conversely, the deal requires Hezbollah, which wasn't involved in the talks, to halt its attacks against Israel and withdraw from southern Lebanon. Correspondents say it's unlikely to alter much. In a largely symbolic move, the US House of Representatives has passed a resolution calling for President Trump to win approval from Congress to continue his war against Iran. Four Republicans sided with Democrats in a vote being closely watched for divisions within the president's own party. Fiji has rejected plans by an Australian billionaire to send hundreds of thousands of tons of rubbish to the island nation to be burned for energy production. The government said Fiji would have become the Pacific's ashtray. The European Union has begun preparations for accession talks for Ukraine and Moldova. It follows Hungary dropping its previous objections. SpaceX has filed for what's expected to be the largest IPO in Wall Street history. Analysts say this could see Elon Musk become the world's first trillionaire. Fighting is reported to have continued in the Somali capital Mogadishu. Clashes between rival political factions broke out on Wednesday over delayed elections. A British human rights lawyer says the former wife of a nephew of the ruler of Dubai has gone missing. Zainab Javedler has long been embroiled in a bitter custody battle with her ex-husband. There's been no comment from the Emirati authorities. A Nepali climber who went missing 6 days ago on Mount Everest has been found alive, crawling back towards base camp. Dawa Sherpa got lost on the upper reaches of the world's highest mountain. He was presumed dead until he was spotted by a rubbish management team early on Thursday. BBC News.
26: Right, question for the room then. Live events. What's top of your bucket list? Theatre, film, sport, music, anything anybody's queued up for manically, Michelle?
3: Well, I've got to say, Oasis was at the top of my bucket list, and I did manage to see them last year at the stadium where the World Cup is playing.
4: What about you? You love your concerts.
14: Look, for me, and I dream about it all the time, go and see India in a T20 World Cup final. Well, Michelle had the chance last year. Tickets were a little expensive. Told my wife, got a look. I thought cricket or divorce. I chose not to get divorced.
4: The prices you paid for that, was it a shock? Did you get in at face value?
3: I bought it on the secondary market because the initial, you know, tickets were too expensive. So I definitely had to wait to the last minute.
4: Now, not just on the secondary market, but on the primary market a lot of the time, it is very much a market, isn't it? Because that's because we're very much in the world of dynamic pricing. So where the price goes up and down, in theory, about demand. So we're going to get into all of that today. What it is, if you've not heard about it before, how it works, why it's controversial, and what impact it's having on the world's biggest sporting event, the FIFA World Cup, that kicks off in just a week's time with Michelle in the United States. Yes, welcome back to Power Players from Business Daily here on the World Service. I'm Will Bain in the studio in the UK.
14: I'm Rahul Tan, and also in the studio, different one from Will here in the UK.
3: And I'm Michelle Fleury in Sports Mad New York, where everyone is excited for the Knicks.
4: Yes, this has been an issue, Michelle, that's been around for ages. It's not new, is it? It's perhaps being used more in entertainment, but actually, whether people think they know about this or not, they almost certainly will have used it every day in their daily lives, right, for probably a couple of decades at this point.
3: Yeah, I mean, I think people know about it from airlines, from Uber, surcharges during kind of peak hours and stuff like that, and also concerts. But the difference here is that it's being applied to the world's biggest football tournament. And essentially what it means is that when demand is high, ticket prices go up. And when demand falls, ticket prices also fall. Hence the word dynamic, right? It's not a fixed face value ticket. And they're released in batches often. And that's kind of where you get this sort of technology meets ticket pricing, because it's thanks to kind of, you know, the rise of data and our ability to analyze that and algorithms to kind of read that data and make sense of it and kind of alter prices to reflect kind of what is going on in the market in terms of supply and demand at any given moment. Yeah.
4: And Rahul, from that sort of explanation and the way we've kind of set it up, you might think, oh God, the house always kind of wins, a bit like our story on prediction markets last week. But actually, the whole point is, right, that consumers, us, people queuing up for a gig or queuing up for an airline, should get a good deal out of this sometimes as well. That there's two sides to it.
14: There certainly is. And you do get a good deal sometimes, don't you? I mean, if you look at electricity, when you go to pay your bills, when we're not in those peak times, we pay less, don't we? When we go to the gym in off-peak times, it goes less as well. Those prices go down. So we often do benefit from dynamic pricing.
4: And even something like Uber that Michelle's talking about, right? The price for the same journey that you take on Uber could be different depending on what time of day you're going or what the traffic's like. Unfortunately, it's starting to creep into more and more of life, isn't it? Incredibly controversial here in the UK for coming into pubs and things like that. And whether people know what the starting price is, Rahul, as well.
14: I suppose the thing with it is, we think of it as a very new concept, don't we, dynamic pricing? But actually, if you go back into the right at the start of when we were doing business, it was all dynamic pricing, wasn't it? Because we were all bartering. The idea that we have
4: so you're going back to the 1600s
14: I'm a little older than the pair of you there. But this concept that it's, you know, something new that's coming, technology means, I think, that we see a lot more of it, don't we? That it's a bigger player in our life now than it was 10 or 20 years ago.
3: Picking up on your point about bartering, I mean, if you think about supermarkets, what happened was food was local, so you did have that bartering. Then you got into kind of the mega store and everything, you know, that became impossible to have these sort of fluctuating prices and everything had to have a sticker price on it. And that's where technology comes in today. Because now when you can have digital sticker prices, you don't have to have a sort of fixed number on there. So it's very easy now for the store owner to change prices. And I think that's where you get technology kind of behind this resurgence that we're seeing right now in dynamic pricing.
4: And absolutely. And the way that we buy those tickets, you know, whether it be Oasis that Michelle was talking about at the top, or the cricket that Rahul was talking about, more often than not, we are not queuing up anymore for a kiosk and buying a physical stub off someone, are we? We're logging onto our laptops, hitting our iPads, hitting our phones and trying to buy them there as well. And as a result, it's become much more prevalent. So not odd, particularly, Rahul, that FIFA have turned to it last year, but it is the first time that it's happened at a World Cup before. Normally, there is a set price for the tickets in different categories of the type of ticket you can get and for the how important the game is, at what stage of the tournament it is, all that kind of stuff. Someone give us a sense about what we're talking about here then.
3: Look, it was, I was looking at the cost of a seat to the finals and I was going on various sites, Resale, the official FIFA site, and what I found was the cheapest ticket was $8,000. And if you were in the trophy box, premium seating, that went up as high as $35,000. When you compare, consider that the average British worker makes $977 a week. That's 35 weeks to be able to afford a seat in the trophy box.
4: Why don't we hear from the man who's kind of set all of this in motion, I suppose. That's the boss of FIFA, the world governing body of football, Gianni Infantino, talking about the cost of getting into games at this World Cup.
0: There are certain elements that that we need to understand. You know, if some people put on a secondary, on a resale market, some tickets for the final at $2 million, number one, it doesn't mean that the tickets cost $2 million. Number two, it doesn't mean that somebody will buy these tickets. Actually, if somebody buys a ticket for the final $2 million, I will personally bring him a hot dog and a Coke.
4: So that's FIFA's argument. And Rahul, because ostensibly their mission, right, is to redistribute that money to even countries that haven't qualified. You mentioned India, lots of others as well, to try and grow the game of football around the world.
14: That is one of the big points of this, isn't it? And I think because it's not like Taylor Swift, is it? The Football World Cup. Once every 4 years, FIFA has this one opportunity. They've got the FIFA Club World Cup now, which helps a little bit. But this is their moment. It's the biggest thing in sport to get as much money in as possible. Ticket sales, if you look as a percentage of their revenue, it's much higher in this World Cup than it was in the previous World Cup. Stadiums are big in the US. People pay more money in the US generally to go and watch sporting events. So you can understand some of the criticism there. But from FIFA's point of view, if they get more money, some of those countries in Africa, they'll get more money. The game grows as well. I suppose it's the balance between that and making sure that the fans have an opportunity to go and follow the teams they love.
4: Critics, though, Michelle, have been plentiful, haven't they? And not always natural allies either in the United States.
3: Yeah, I mean, this was extraordinary. President Trump, who obviously was at the Club World Cup final last year, which was in Rutherford, New Jersey, you know, he was asked, would he pay $1,000 to go watch the opening game of US versus Paraguay? And he said, well, I'd like to be there, but, you know, he wouldn't pay it either. This is meant to be the host country. What kind of salesmanship is that? But he's not alone, because he's found common ground with some sort of rather unusual bedfellows. You've got the mayor of New York, the sort of left-wing politician Zoran Mamdani, and this is what he had to say.
1: I've long been clear that I am concerned about the ways in which this World Cup is pricing out so many working-class supporters of the game. Soccer as a game is born out of the working class. And when you're looking at the ticket prices to attend the game, you're looking at the cost of getting to the game, it is something that is out of reach for many.
4: So that's Zoran Mamdani there, the mayor of New York, and he's managed to negotiate some cheaper tickets, certainly for some of the warm-up games and some tickets for New Yorkers as well. You're listening to Business Daily on the BBC World Service. And today we are looking at why the World Cup, just days away, of course, seems quite so expensive for fans this time around and what it might tell us about the future of dynamic pricing for big events. And on that future, Michelle, we've done a lot of kind of where the price is set and how it's being sold by FIFA here running the World Cup. But there's a couple of other things to factor in here, aren't there? One, there's a heck of a lot of other things that the fans are upset about that they feel they're being squeezed on in the US for their trip, hotels, travel, etc. And also, America's a more expensive country than a lot of the countries that are coming to visit this time around. That's got to be important too, hasn't it?
3: Yeah, I mean, Raul and I were talking about it. He's got an upcoming trip stateside, and I was warning him, you know, if you like coffee, expect to pay a lot for your cup of joe.
4: But Michelle, that battle as well, because it's changed kind of state by state, hasn't it? And I was chatting to someone a few weeks back on the World Service, the head of the Hoteliers Association, about their kind of worry from members, and they represent big companies, Marriott, Hilton and others, right down to really small Airbnbs run by one person, saying that they're a bit shocked at the low numbers of take-up for rooms from the hotels. And everybody seems to be pointing at everybody else, saying, well, you raised your prices and that's the reason why we haven't got as many visitors as we were expecting.
3: I mean, you know, it's one of those where you want to say, read the room. There's a cost of living crisis and you're asking people to pay American fees, you know, for a world event where they're not just paying for the ticket price, but as you point out, the hotel rooms, you know, the airfares are going up with the current crisis we've got in the Middle East and the impact that's having on jet fuel. You know, you've now even got local train tickets. So, for example, here in Manhattan, if you want to take the train to New Jersey, the cost of that went up to $150. In fact, there was so much backlash, they had to push it back down to $98.
4: I personally have been on that train to watch the American football, and I can tell you, I don't think I'm being controversial, this is a place where, you know, the BBC, we don't have personal opinions often, but I would say, I can categorically say that journey was not worth $100.
3: Because normally the ticket costs under $20.
4: Exactly.
3: So it's just going up for the World Cup. And that sense of being gouged and that unfairness kind of just sits wrong with so many people.
4: But you made a good point when we were chatting about this the

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1: Cool grudge match you've got going on here between New Jersey and New York, because of course a lot of people will be staying in Manhattan, going to restaurants in and around Manhattan, Brooklyn, Queens, but they're not necessarily going to spend their dollars in New Jersey, and yet New Jersey is having to foot the bill because that's where the stadium is, that's where the transportation is, that's where the policing costs are going to be incurred. And so there's a bit of frustration, and this was kind of their sticking their nose up, if you like, back at New York and back at the World Cup.
2: We mustn't forget, if you're listening in Canada and Mexico, this World Cup is not just only
3: quite
2: in the US. You know, I've got a friend from India. I was chatting to him before we came on air, and he said, look, he's going to Mexico to watch games because all the other expenses afterwards are going to be a lot cheaper there. So obviously we do have these problems in the US, but it isn't the only place where this World Cup is being held.
3: And ever was it thus, right, guys? Like, if Taylor Swift, we mentioned her earlier, I remember her concerts, I remember us doing endless stories on the World Service about the price of hotels in the various cities around Europe or Asia where she was playing. I mean, is that the nub of this here, that the demand issue isn't going away, and actually people seem to want to go to live events, whether they be music, whether they be football, whether they be whatever, more than ever? And that meeting the supplying that demand is becoming harder and harder.
2: It is. And post-pandemic, in the world that we live in, and after what everybody went through, we want to enjoy life a little bit more than we did before, don't we? So I think the numbers, the demand for us to go and see those tickets, we've all been on the computer, haven't we? When we want to go and see something, waiting for hours, hoping, praying that you're going to be able to get the ticket, and we don't like dynamic pricing, but what's the other way of doing it?
1: I mean, one of the arguments behind dynamic pricing, you know, the reason people like it, is they say that if you have a price cap, that opens the doors to scalpers, that they can buy up, you know, swoop up tons of tickets and sell it at a higher price. And they're the ones claiming the benefit, not the artists, not the organisers. And that's why they push for dynamic pricing. The problem with dynamic pricing, though, is obviously you get that huge swoosh of prices up at the top if it's an event that's hugely in demand. And then maybe, you know, because it doesn't just go one way, you get that big drop in that last few hours or minutes before sort of kickoff time or before the concert starts or whatever it is.
3: And that's the new dynamic here, Raoul, this time as well, because a lot of our listeners, perhaps if they're in Europe or in Asia, Michelle talking about scalping, it's got more names than anything else, I think. Black market tickets, secondary market tickets, isn't it? Depending on touts, wherever you are listening, at its basis, a man standing on the street outside a stadium trying to sell you a ticket to get in that wasn't necessarily an official one, at its most advanced. Tons of the biggest companies in the world now doing this legally in the United States, StubHub and others, via GoGo, less so in other places where it's been regulated more. And I was just looking this morning before we were chatting at the regulator here in the UK, really been clamping down on this because of what went on with the band Oasis last year, and talking about clarity and people really knowing what was the start price, what are they getting into, where could it go up to. Do you sense that those are two different things here too? One, that we've got more liberal laws in America, and two, that regulators are sort of chasing what is still a brand new internet market a bit too.
2: It's about transparency, isn't it? If you're on there trying to buy a ticket for something, and that's one of the criticisms of FIFA here, they've released tickets, but we don't know how many are still left. You want to know when you're buying that ticket whether there are still thousands of tickets that might hit the market, because that's going to change your mind on what you make at that moment, the decision you make at that moment.
3: Is that the long and short of it going forward, Michelle? It's going to be about clarity and actually probably more regulation around this stuff.
1: I mean, look, I think in the US side, there is already some regulation around this, and I think the determination is just free markets work, and free markets are good at determining prices, and that's the model they've gone for, and you're seeing it at play here with the World Cup. The problem is anything actually wrong with dynamic pricing, or is the problem that, you know, what is the World Cup about? Which, to pick up on Raoul's point, is like, is it a public good? Or is it an asset, you know, that should be commodified, made exclusive, not inclusive? And that really is sort of the debate. And it's going to play out again because we've, of course, got the Olympics coming up in another 4 years.
3: On the 12th of June, I think it is, the second game, third game of the World Cup. Will it be full?

0: play, do we think?
1: Oh, 100%. There is no way that FIFA or anyone is letting that go forward with empty seats, even if they're selling them, you know, on discounts, you know, at the last second. They will have bums in seats.
2: I disagree with you, I'm afraid, because, you know, India World Cup, I've been there, don't care. You know, if they're not full, they won't give them away sometimes, as long as there's enough people. And they can do wonderful things with TV cameras to make it look bigger, more full than you think it is.
1: Well, this is dynamic pricing.
3: Well, if you're going, charge up your wallets. Good luck. Close your eyes and just punch your PIN number in. That's going to be my bit of advice for you, especially when you hit the concession stand. Enjoy it. Enjoy it with us on the BBC. Going to be blanket coverage, of course, across our website and here on the World Service as well. But from Rahul, Michelle and me, thanks so much for listening.

0: BBC World Service. And now, witness history with me, Tom Bonnet. I'm taking you back to 1989 and one of the biggest demonstrations in China's history, exactly 1 month before the Tiananmen Square massacre in Beijing.
1: I remember on the May the 4th, the student demonstration was massive.
0: Leading the demonstrators that day was our witness, Wu Kaixi.
1: I was the general commander of that mass demonstration. I recall at least 100,000 students in Beijing took the street. And the march lasted longer than 10 kilometers. And we were welcomed by Beijing citizens wherever we go. So it has to be more than a million Beijing citizens were on the street welcoming us.
0: Wu Kaixi and his fellow students were urging China's leaders to listen to them because they wanted progress.
1: We want, from that day on, the voice of people to be heard in China. So we want press freedom. And then maybe in future, take part in China's free election, democracy.
0: That huge protest of May the 4th had been born out of smaller demonstrations that were happening on university campuses throughout the 1980s. It was a time of reform. China was opening up and embracing technology from the West and global trade. For the students, it was an opportunity for political reform too.
1: Throughout those 10 years, there were student movements almost every year. College students were encouraged for a decade that this is a time of change and open and reform and for better China. People remembered the 80s as the 10 golden year, like a wonderful 10 years, beautiful 10 years. You can imagine, I mean, the whole world is pouring in. Everything seemed new. All of a sudden, everything seemed possible. So we wanted to be in control of our own lives, to be able to, you know, live the life that the same age young students in the United States or United Kingdom are living. But we know we need to get democracy.
0: In 1989, with the decade drawing to a close, the demonstrators were no closer to political reform. So how did Wu Kaixi and the student leaders galvanize a generation and gather that enormous crowd in Beijing on May the 4th? Well, it began with the death of a key ally.
2: The former Communist Party leader in China, Hu Yaobang, has died of a heart attack at the age of 73. Hu, once considered the most likely successor to Deng Xiaoping as the country's senior leader, was forced to step down 2 years ago after being accused of aiding the spread of so-called bourgeois liberal ideas.
1: He has been removed from his general secretary position because he was supporting to the student movement. And 2 years later, we learned that he had a heart attack in a meeting.
3: Students came running up, saying they'd just heard the news and couldn't believe it. "The wrong man has died," said one bluntly.
0: The seeds of the May the 4th protest had been sown, and at Hu Yaobang's funeral in mid-April, crowds began to gather in large numbers in Tiananmen Square.
3: "100,000 students and workers in the world's largest square, in defiance of government plans to seal off the area for Hu's official funeral, shouting, 'Down with dictatorship!'"
1: From the death of Yaobang, April 15th to June the 4th, it lasted 50 days, but ended in June the 4th, it was a massacre. Let me tell you what's in our mind during the 50 days of protest. Every student were thinking, we know we're going to meet a suppression. The suppression for the student leaders, like people in my position, we were thinking could be prison terms. For the demonstrators, could be beat the hell out of us, police clubbing. And for the general participant is getting a very lousy job assignment. Nevertheless, when you are in a movement like that scale, you cannot afford just to be totally pessimistic. You have to be somewhat hopeful. And we were hopeful.
0: Then comes May the 4th, a public holiday in China that commemorates a student protest 70 years ago to the day. So it's on this significant anniversary that the line of demonstrators gets longer and longer.
1: It was one of the biggest demonstrations that the People's Republic have ever seen, including the during the Cultural Revolution Red Guard demonstration. None of them have reached the level of that demonstration that day, May 4th, 1989.
0: And the marches weren't just happening in Beijing.
1: We know that the movement have spread it to the whole country. Every city that has a university had demonstration that day. There's more than 300 cities. And we say, wow, we have reached 100 million people at the very least in supporting us. So I would say the May 4th movement is one of the high points of the student demonstration. And then the Chinese regime responded very poorly. They said, okay, we're going to have a dialogue. We were excluded from dialogue. So the next logic step for us to escalate, hunger strike.
4: Today we are holding a hunger strike. We protest the government's postponement in carrying on dialogue.
1: Almost every Beijinger took the street to show their support to the student. Teachers, intelligentsia, journalists, editors. One of our most important allies was the media workers.
0: And Wu Kaixi and the demonstrators were hunger striking just as the world's media arrived for a crucial political summit. Soviet leader Mikhail Gorbachev was meeting Chinese ruler Deng Xiaoping.
1: So the journalists came in and saw, wow, there's a mass sit-in. We came to cover a summit and we walk into a revolution.
0: With the demonstrations being broadcast on television screens, the protests swell even more.
3: Huge crowds of people were pouring onto the streets in a triumphant mood, sensing it seemed that the tide of hatred against the regime was unstoppable.
1: By the end of May, the pressure to the Chinese regime have reached to such a high point, Deng Xiaoping decided, okay, I'm going to say no to those peaceful demonstrators, but I'm going to make sure the whole country can also hear our answer. They start to mobilizing troops coming to Beijing, hundreds of thousands of troops wearing helmets, and then there were tanks. To do what? To remove worn out hunger strikers in the Tiananmen Square?
5: There is shock, there is bewilderment, there is utter rage. They thought they never would fire on their own people. It was one of the things they were shouting at them last night. You are Chinese people's army killing the Chinese people. Stop it, stop it.
1: In June the 4th, it was a massacre. I was in a hospital due to my heart condition triggered by a hunger strike. But even in the hospital, I hear gunshots and everything. And then also the casualty poured into the hospital. So yes, it's loud, it's bloody, it's visible.
0: Wu Kaixi was speaking to me, Tom Bonnet, for Witness History.
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11: Good morning. Israel and Lebanon agreed on a new ceasefire after the old one didn't last. This one calls for Hezbollah to leave southern Lebanon, but they weren't part of the talks. So what happens? It's Morning Edition from NPR News. Leon Panetta, a former CIA director, calls President Trump's choice for director of national intelligence a political hack. I'm Steve Inskeep.
12: And I'm Leila Fadel. Panetta believes Bill Pulte will effectively cripple the office he's been appointed to lead. Also, we take a tour of the new Obama Center, and I sing Sting to Sting. He's been perfecting a musical about shipbuilding for more than a decade. It's Thursday, June 4th. On this day in 1783, two French brothers showed that a bag filled with hot air rises. They would eventually send up people in their balloon. The news is next.
13: Live from NPR News in Washington, I'm Dave Mattingly. A war powers resolution passed by the House yesterday now heads for the Senate. Four Republicans joined House Democrats to approve it. The resolution directs President Trump to remove U.S. military forces from hostilities with Iran. Approval is mostly symbolic as Republicans control the Senate and President Trump would likely have a veto-proof majority if the resolution cleared Congress. Republican Congressman Marlon Stutzman of Indiana says what the president is trying to accomplish remains complex.
14: This is a very tough task that President Trump and Marco Rubio have negotiating with the IRGC. They move the goalposts. They will tell lies. They'll tell, one thing and do another. And so it's very hard to negotiate with them.
13: He was speaking to ABC News. Despite U.S. and Iranian forces exchanging more fire this week, President Trump is continuing to express optimism that the current ceasefire will hold. NPR's Franco Ordonez reports on the president's latest comments at the White House.
15: The latest set of deadly strikes between the two countries threatened to upend peace talks and the already fragile ceasefire between the two nations. Trump said there was a reason behind the U.S. strikes, echoing a U.S. military assessment that they were defensive moves.
16: And I'd say in that part of the world, ceasefire is when you're shooting in a more moderate manner.
17: It's true.
16: A ceasefire there is much different than a ceasefire in other parts of the world.
15: But he insisted talks continue to go, quote, very well, and that it's possible they could reach an agreement in a matter of days. Franco Ordonez, NPR News, the White House.
13: Democratic lawmakers in New York State are endorsing a constitutional amendment to change the state's congressional redistricting process. Jimmy Vielkind with member station WNYC reports.
18: Democrats who control New York's government say they're responding to new maps adopted in Republican-controlled states like Texas. New York lawmakers approved an amendment that allows for mid-decade redistricting. State Senator Mike Gennaris is a Democrat from Queens who sponsors the amendment, which would also repeal the state's prohibition on gerrymandering.
19: You can't just say we'll do it right and let everyone else do it wrong and hope for the best, because New York will suffer if that happens.
18: Republicans like Assemblymember Joe Sempolinski oppose the amendment.
20: I don't view this as protecting democracy. Quite the contrary, I view it as a Democratic Party power grab.
18: The amendment must be approved again by lawmakers in 2027 and would go to the ballot later that year. For NPR News, I'm Jimmy Vielkind in Albany.
13: Republican Steve Hilton and Democrat Javier Becerra remain the top two vote-getters in California's gubernatorial primary. The votes are still being counted there. This is NPR News. It's still not clear who Los Angeles Mayor Karen Bass will face in the November runoff election. Bass, a Democrat, is seeking re-election and has advanced as a result of Tuesday's primary voting. Republican Spencer Pratt remains in second ahead of City Council member Nitya Raman, though Raman has closed the gap on Pratt as votes continue to be counted. The top two finishers will face off in the fall. New research suggests people with diet-related diseases who consume dietitian-designed meals have lower health care costs and fewer hospitalizations. NPR's Allison Aubrey reports on the findings published in Nature Medicine.
17: The study is the latest from the Food as Medicine Institute at Tufts University. The analysis includes people with diabetes, heart disease, depression, and other conditions who received free meals delivered to their homes, about 10 per week. Each patient met with a registered dietitian who tailored meals to meet their medical needs and food preferences. The study shows participants who received the meals had about 30% fewer hospitalizations and lower healthcare costs. Researchers say the results show food really can be a form of medicine. Several states are piloting similar medically tailored meal programs through Medicaid at a time when diet-related diseases are a leading cause of death. Allison Aubrey, NPR News.
21: The New York Knicks rallied last night to take Game 1 of the NBA Finals. At one point, the Knicks were down 14 points to the San Antonio Spurs, but ended up winning 105-95. Game 2 is tomorrow night, again in San Antonio. I'm Dave Mattingly in Washington.
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27: It's Morning Edition from NPR News. I'm Steve Inskeep.
12: And I'm Leila Faldin. Good morning. President Trump says he's going to nominate acting Attorney General Todd Blanche to take on the role permanently.
27: Blanche is Trump's former personal lawyer. He's been at the Justice Department since early in the administration, so he's been on hand for the president's efforts to undermine court rulings and turn the department into a weapon for his retribution campaign. Blanche also oversaw the Justice Department's creation of a $1.8 billion fund for the president that dismayed even many Republicans.
12: Joining us now is NPR congressional reporter Sam Greenglass. Good morning, Sam.
28: Hey, Leila.
12: So Blanche testified before Congress this week that the fund is dead. Why isn't it? Is that enough for some senators?
28: Well, Senate Majority Leader John Thune spent the last 24 hours telling his Republican colleagues that it should be enough and that they should feel confident moving forward today with a vote on billions of dollars for immigration enforcement, which had been stalled by pushback over this fund. But that did not satisfy some of these Republican senators like John Cornyn of Texas. He said the only way to ensure the fund is dead is for Congress to put a stake through it. And, you know, not long after the Senate voted to proceed to debate yesterday, President Trump was asked whether this fund was actually dead.
29: I'd have to ask the lawyers. I don't know. I know one thing. The weaponization. Are you talking about the weaponization fund?
30: Yeah, what's your decision?
29: The weaponization fund, as far as I'm concerned, was a beautiful thing.
28: We've already seen two amendments by Republicans to try and block this fund for good, though even if they do attract enough votes to pass, it is unclear if Senate rules will allow them in this unrelated $70 billion measure to fund ICE and Border Patrol for 3 years. So this dispute over money to potentially compensate people who stormed the Capitol on January 6th may imperil one of Trump's top priorities, funding immigration enforcement.
12: Okay, this seems to be another example of Trump undercutting Republicans in Congress and then, in turn, his own agenda.
28: Oh, totally. But Republicans like retiring Senator Tom Tillis of North Carolina say what Trump is doing is self-sabotage. Tillis, who's also raised concerns about Blanche's statements on January 6th, called out Trump's pick for acting director of national intelligence, Bill Pulte, Wednesday on CNBC.
0: My God, you put forth this restitution fund when we're trying to get Homeland Security funded for 3 years, and you think that's going to go well right in the same week? You put an incendiary attack dog like Pulte out on the agenda while we're trying to get 702 authorized, and he would be one of the major users of it? It's like whoever these people are in the White House need to get the hell out of the White House.
28: Tillis is referring to an expiring section of the Foreign Intelligence Surveillance Act, or FISA. The White House, top Republicans, and Democrats want to renew it, but now some Democrats say they won't unless Trump drops Pulte. Some Senate Republicans are also concerned about Pulte. Asked about his qualifications, Intelligence Chair Tom Cotton only said, "I have no observations on the matter."
12: Hmm. Are you seeing other places where Republicans are frustrated with the president?
28: Yeah, another example this week was over in the House, where four Republicans joined with Democrats to pass a war powers resolution to try to force Trump to pull back forces from the conflict with Iran. This still has to pass the Senate, and Trump can veto it, so practically it doesn't mean much, but this is still a significant rebuke. You know, Trump has shown he's happy to vanquish Republicans he deems insufficiently loyal. So you've got more lawmakers questioning whether trying to be loyal is actually worth it. And that's making for a really unpredictable time in Congress.
12: NPR Sam Greenglass. Thank you, Sam.
28: You're welcome.
12: Israel and Lebanon agreed to renew a ceasefire that had completely broken down in recent days.
27: Yeah, their diplomats worked out new terms while meeting in Washington. President Trump also spoke with Israeli leader Benjamin Netanyahu this week, and Trump has said he called Netanyahu crazy for his plan to expand attacks in Lebanon to Beirut.
12: For more, we're joined by NPR's Greg Myrie in Tel Aviv. Hi, Greg.
1: Hi, Layla.
12: So what exactly have Israel and Lebanon agreed to this time?
1: Yeah, the Israeli and Lebanese government delegations met at the State Department and agreed to try again on a ceasefire after the last one just collapsed. Now, this is significant if it works, but lots of reasons to be skeptical, and we're already seeing some evidence of that. Obviously, it would be good for Israel and Lebanon, and it would also remove a key obstacle to a possible agreement in the Iran war. Iran is the big backer of the militant group Hezbollah, and it said it would stop the indirect negotiations with the U.S. if Israel keeps waging this military operation in Lebanon. It says there must be ceasefires in both countries. So this agreement holds some promise, but with lots of caveats.
12: What are the caveats?
1: Yeah, the Israeli and Lebanese government reached this agreement. Hezbollah was not part of the talks. Hezbollah is supposed to halt attacks, and its forces are supposed to leave southern Lebanon, according to the agreement. And yet, Israel's defense minister, Israel Katz, has already said that for now, Israel will remain in Lebanese territory and continue its operational activity on the ground. The Lebanese media is reporting new Israeli attacks today, and Hezbollah official speaking to NPR on condition of anonymity said the group has informed Lebanon's president that it won't agree to the ceasefire unless Israeli forces leave southern Lebanon.
12: Yeah, and the last ceasefire really never took hold. The south has been hit hard with dozens of villages flattened, so many dead. So we'll have to see how this plays out on the ground. Right now, has the focus shifted to diplomacy compared to just a few days ago?
1: Yeah, it has, at least for the moment. I mean, at the beginning of the week, the Israeli military operation was expanding rapidly. Netanyahu also said he'd ordered the Air Force to bomb Hezbollah strongholds in the capital, Beirut. And this is when Iran stepped in and said it would stop negotiations with the U.S. And Trump really seems to want a deal with Iran. So this grabbed his attention, and he then got on the phone and had a heated call with Netanyahu. Trump reportedly used an expletive and called Netanyahu crazy. Trump was asked about this yesterday on the New York in the New York Post Pod Force One podcast with Miranda Devine.
29: I did. I wouldn't say angry. I was a little bit perturbed at his constantly fighting with Lebanon You know, at some point they said, BB, we got to stop this. We got to stop it.
1: So for his part, Netanyahu told CNBC that he and Trump have differences, but, quote, we can disagree in the morning, and by the afternoon, we have common action.
12: And what's going on with the ceasefire in Iran? It seems increasingly shaky.
1: That's right. It's not doing well either. Iran unleashed a large salvo yesterday. The main target was Kuwait, including the country's airport. Video shows a drone slamming into the main passenger terminal, part of an attack that killed one person and injured more than 60.
12: Thank you. That's NPR's Greg Myrie.
1: Sure thing, Layla.
12: Russia's political and business elite are gathered in that country's former imperial capital, St. Petersburg, for a marquee economic forum this week.
27: The event is considered a pet project of Russian President Vladimir Putin. Normally, at an economic forum, you hear prominent speakers droning on. Instead, the city was attacked on Wednesday by Ukrainian drones.
12: NPR's Charles Maines is at the event in St. Petersburg. Hi, Charles.
2: Hi, Leila.
12: So did these drones, drone attacks disrupt the event?
2: Well, you know, they happened just hours before the start of this St. Petersburg International Economic Forum. And while the drones didn't disrupt the proceedings, they certainly cast a shadow, a literal one. There were plumes of smoke lingering over the city's skyline as people arrived. It's certainly not the welcome that President Putin had hoped for. This is really his conference to promote Russia's economic might and the country as a sure investment bet despite Western sanctions. Yet these attacks are a reminder. Ukraine can still strike inside Russia, including in and around major cities like St. Petersburg, even days before Putin is due to address the forum.
12: Well, let's talk about what the forum is going to do. I mean, it has a bit of everything, business, geopolitics. Tell us about it.
2: Yeah, very much so. You know, and much of it really promoting a Kremlin worldview. There's a lot of talk of conservative values, of multipolarity. This is the idea that the world is moving away from a U.S.-led global order to one where countries like Russia and China and the global south have more power. And Russia's clash with the West over Ukraine is never far from view. There are these elaborate stands promoting military hardware or newly occupied territories of Ukraine that the Kremlin claims are now part of Russia proper. One session I attended yesterday looked at the long-term threats to Russia, where several panelists, I think you can safely describe as Russian nationalists, argued that, you know, never mind Ukraine, Russia needs to prepare for an existential war with the West. That includes Alexander Dugin, a political philosopher I had a chance to meet with. You might consider him something like a Steve Bannon-type figure in the Russian political scene. Let's listen.
3: Now Russia is awakening to confront the pretension of the West to be universal, to be hegemonic, to be the unique power in the world with all the means we have.
12: And where does the U.S. figure in all this? I mean, particularly given President Trump's attempts to mediate negotiations to end the war in Ukraine.
2: Yeah, you know, it's interesting. A year ago, there was so much enthusiasm here that Trump would end the war in Russia's terms and deliver Ukraine. You don't really hear that much anymore. Yet the Trump administration is present in a way. I was just watching Rodney Cook, who's overseeing Trump's White House ballroom project and currently heads the U.S. Commission of Fine Arts, take part in a cultural roundtable where he talked about his deep affinity for Russia. And he's certainly not the only American to do so. Among all these official delegations from about 130 countries, you also find American far-right influencers. For example, I just ran into the video blogger Candace Owens. You also see representatives from Europe's far-right, including Germany's AfD party. You know, all of this suggesting that Russia is making conservative alliances that go far beyond the politics of the current moment.
12: Charles Maines in St. Petersburg. Thank you, Charles.
2: Thanks, Layla.

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2: On the next Florida Roundup, below normal. That's the official storm season forecast from the National Weather Service, but Floridians know it takes just one storm to cause damage and heartbreak. We'll talk about the upcoming storm season, and we want to know what's in your storm stash. 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
9: And I'm Leila Fadel. Sting has reached the level of rock star status where he really needs no introduction. From his time as the frontman of The Police

0: into his solo career, and when he walked into NPR's New York Bureau, another one of his classics popped into my head. When you're in New York, do people sing to you? I'm an alien. No, I'm an alien. I'm a legal alien. I'm an Englishman.
1: Only Shaggy does that.
0: Only Shaggy does that.
2: I'm a legal alien. I'm an Englishman.
0: But instead of talking about another rock album he's putting out, he came to speak about a musical he's been perfecting for years, The Last Ship. Right now, he's touring it around the world, and next week it goes to New York, the first musical to be staged at New York's Metropolitan Opera.
3: The ship was launched upon the tide, and all the townsfolk cheered.
0: Sting stars as the foreman, trying to rally his workers to build one last ship before everything shuts down.
1: I began this idea in 1990 when I went to visit my parents, who were both dying in their late 50s. In the same year that the shipyard was closing down, the death of the industry which has sustained that community and the death of my parents seemed to be inextricably linked. I'm still mourning them. But hopefully telling an uplifting story from that tragedy.
4: Our dreams may come as he lies sleeping.
0: What inspired it?
1: My earliest memories are of seeing a giant ship blocking the sun at the end of the street. Thousands of men and women walking to work every morning in this dark, frightening, noisy, hellish place. And I would think as a kid, is this my destiny? My grandfather had been a shipwright. My father was a lathe worker. And so I did everything in my power to escape this life. Got a scholarship for a school where they taught me Latin and history and philosophy, and they tried to make me a gentleman, but that was only half successful. But then I became a successful international musician.
0: I mean, you're a rock star.
1: All right, I'm a rock star. But at one point in my life, I thought, you know, I owe a massive amount to the environment, to the surreal industrial environment I was brought up in. And I realized that what happened to my community after deindustrialization in the 80s was a tragedy that was not just for my town, but it was for a whole host of other communities all around the world.
0: Yeah.
1: I feel I'm ideally suited to tell this story because I'm of that community and yet outside of it.
4: You see?

0: you try them on.
1: Dead Man's Boots. That song, it's a 15-year-old inheriting, right, boots from his father that are handed down. Talk me through writing that song.
2: They used to say, it's Dead Man's Boots. Only if somebody dies will you get a job. There's something autobiographical about it because my father was in the army at the end of the war. And when I got a scholarship to go to a grammar school, he wanted me to go to a technical school where I could learn something that he understood, you know, metalwork, carpentry, technical drawing even. I was going to learn Latin. And he said, son, are you going to be a priest? What do you want to speak Latin for? I wanted something more from life than what was being offered to me.
3: But we don't know what we'll do if the yard gets sold, for the only life we've known is in the shipyard.
1: Shipyard, this idea of backbreaking work, making something out of nothing, and then dying. Would you say this is sort of sums up the essence of the show?
2: You know, I didn't want to over-romanticize the shipbuilding because they ever worked with asbestos and toxic chemicals. And at the same time, they could look back on something that they'd built with their hands. And the pride in the whole community for those ships that they built was palpable.
1: Yeah.
2: And when they were launched, which was a big, big occasion, it feels like the end of the world. We reproduce that in the show. We launch a ship at the end of the show.

0: This isn't the first time this has been in New York. It did open, or a version of it opened, 12 years ago. Didn't have a long run, mixed reviews. Some people would say flop at the time.
1: That's a complete misnomer. You know, I never conflate commercial success or failure with excellence or inefficiency. You know, and it takes a while for a play to find its audience, to find its voice, to find itself.
0: But do you think it has found its groove now?
1: I do. I think it's it gets better every time we perform it.
2: Parts of the industrial economy will simply have to
3: may deny it is not so.
0: I guess it's kind of literal and symbolic. Like, would this play in some ways be the ship of your childhood?
1: It's the ship of my childhood. It's the ship of my life.
0: Hmm.
1: And, you know, there are so many parallels between building a ship and building a play. There are so many crafts and skills involved working in unison together, all having to point the ship in the right direction. I seem to be the captain of the ship now, and I'm very happy to be trying to point it in the right direction. Up.
0: Sting, what a pleasure. Thank you so much for coming into the studios to talk
1: to me. Thanks for listening. Please come to the show.
0: The show he's inviting you to is The Last Ship at New York's Metropolitan Opera. It runs June 9th through 14th.
4: The fishing boat set out upon the sea.
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9: Live from NPR News in Washington, I'm Dave Mattingly. A war powers resolution is heading for the Senate. It cleared the House yesterday, 215 to 208, when four Republicans joined Democrats in support of the measure. It directs President Trump to remove U.S. military forces from hostilities with Iran. Democratic Congressman Gregory Meeks of New York voted in favor.
10: The Constitution says only Congress can determine when we go to war. This Congress, this House of Representatives today, spoke for the American people.
9: The vote was mostly symbolic. Republicans control the Senate, and President Trump would likely have a veto-proof majority even if the resolution clears both chambers. The president says he believes the current ceasefire with Iran will hold, despite U.S. and Iranian forces exchanging more fire this week. Asked about it yesterday at the White House, the president said some level of defensive strikes by the U.S. military is to be expected.
11: And I'd say in that part of the world, ceasefire is when you're shooting in a more moderate manner.
9: The U.S. Navy continues to block ships from reaching Iranian ports. Separately, Israel and Lebanon say they've agreed to renew their ceasefire following weeks of Israeli attacks targeting Hezbollah militants in southern Lebanon. This is NPR News from Washington. A new study suggests President Trump's deployment of National Guard troops to Washington, D.C., has helped to reduce property crimes in the city with little effect on violent crime. NPR's Kat Lonsdorf says the number of Guard members in the nation's capital is set to double as the U.S. marks its 250th anniversary.
12: President Trump deployed the National Guard to D.C. back in August of last year as part of a federal task force to fight crime. Researchers at the Niskanen Center in D.C. studied police and crime data in the city, adjusting it to isolate the effect of the Guard deployment. What they found was that the deployment itself has had very little to no effect on violent crime in the city, which had already been trending down before Trump came back into office. The study did find that the presence of the Guard produced one notable improvement, about a 24% reduction in opportunistic crimes like theft and vehicle break-ins. That has come at a steep cost to taxpayers, more than $1.5 million per day for around 2,800 troops in the city. Kat Lonsdorf, NPR News, Washington.
9: SpaceX says it expects to raise up to $75 billion when the company goes public later this month. SpaceX says it plans to sell more than 500 million shares at $135 per share in its initial public offering. The IPO is expected to give SpaceX a market value of nearly $1.8 trillion. I'm Dave Mattingly in Washington.
13: The third season of Interview with the Vampire premieres next week. The series creator and its two leads join us to talk about what makes this season different. Next time on 1A.
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18: 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I'm Steve Inskeep.
19: And I'm Leila Fadel. President Trump surprised a lot of people when he chose someone with no intelligence or national security experience to replace Tulsi Gabbard. That man is Bill Pulte, and he's Trump's pick to serve as the acting director of national intelligence. Right now, he's the director of the Federal Housing Finance Agency that oversees the U.S. mortgage market. He's a loyal Trump ally who's gone after Trump's political opponents. And oh, by the way, he's not leaving his old job for this one. He's taking on both. The appointment is getting a lot of blowback from both Democrats and Republicans. So how unusual is a pick like this? To understand that, we're joined by former Defense Secretary Leon Panetta, who also served as CIA director during the Obama administration. Welcome back to the program. Thanks for being here.
20: Good to be with you.
19: So is Bill Pulte qualified for this job?
20: Absolutely not. I think all of us that worked in intelligence understood that when the DNI was created after 9/11, that the fundamental purpose was to have somebody with intelligence experience who could coordinate 18 intelligence agencies and make sure that they were sharing critical intelligence. The best way to cripple the DNI is to appoint somebody who has absolutely no intelligence experience. That's a death knell for the DNI and what it was designed to do.
19: Why do you think the president chose a person with no experience for this job?
20: Well, I think it relates more to kind of the role that he's played, not only in the housing area, but the role of basically going after the president's enemies. He's somebody who has largely targeted people that the president did not get along with and was part of kind of the president's retribution system. And so what you have to assume, I think one of the senators said this, that the last thing you need is to weaponize the DNI in going after other people. And so the worst result would be to have somebody who is able to dig into intelligence files and then use that information to basically go after people. That would truly undermine the credibility of the DNI. You might as well end it, because nobody's going to pay attention to a weaponized DNI.
19: But what would the point of that be at a time where there is a active war that the U.S. started in Iran, when there are threats domestically? I mean, wouldn't this position be incredibly important right now?
20: Absolutely. This is a dangerous world we live in, with a lot of flashpoints in the world of today. Threats from Russia, threats from China, threats from North Korea, a war in Iran, concerns about terrorism and the threats that they represent. So this is a dangerous world in which we need intelligence to understand what those threats are.
19: The president has disputed intelligence reports. We've seen the intelligence community push back in the past. Will that be different now?
20: Yeah, the DNI, looking beyond whoever directs the DNI to the people that make up the DNI are all professional intelligence people. They have backgrounds in intelligence. They know what the role is. And if they find that they have a head person whose sole purpose is to misuse intelligence and to go after political enemies, what's going to happen is that the intelligence community is not going to work with somebody like that. So you are basically crippling the DNI by virtue of this appointment. That's going to be the end result.
19: What are the biggest dangers as you look at this appointment?
20: I think the biggest danger is that you're getting somebody who's basically a political hack, who's going to go into this area without any experience, understanding about the value of intelligence, and is simply going to look at intelligence as a weapon to go after political enemies. That's what's going to happen here. This guy has absolutely no business working in the intelligence area, but that's what the president has decided he's going to do.
19: That's former Defense Secretary Leon Panetta. Thank you again for your time.
20: Good to be with you.
2: Now we have some intelligence about a president's legacy. The privately funded Obama Presidential Center opens this month on the South Side of Chicago. NPR senior political correspondent Tamara Keith got a preview.
21: This isn't a presidential library. It's a campus with basketball courts, gardens, ball fields, a playground for kids, a Chicago Public Library branch, and an 8-story tall museum that towers over it all.
22: Yes. So this is the entrance.
21: The first thing visitors see when they walk into the museum is the word hope, big and bold and bright. There are floors of exhibits that tell not just the story of the former president and first lady, but also the story of the nation, starting with the Declaration of Independence. Valerie Jarrett is CEO of the Obama Foundation.
23: It begins with the history of our country, the Declaration of Independence, the suffrage movement, slavery, Reconstruction, the civil rights movement, all of the different ways in which ordinary people brought about the change that led to his presidency.
21: One floor up, the museum tells the story of Obama's improbable 2008 election victory. A documentary-style video with swelling music brings visitors back to the emotion of that time, the hope and promise many felt with the election of America's first black president.
24: Tonight is your answer.
21: Items on display include everything from Obama's Nobel Peace Prize to a handprint art project he made in elementary school. There's a replica of the Oval Office, decorated as it was when Obama was there, and a display of First Lady Michelle Obama's dresses. It's been nearly a decade since President Obama left office, but in terms of politics and policy, it's been several lifetimes. Yet, in the museum, the vibes are very much from that earlier time. There's a timeline of President Obama's accomplishments while in office, and they include a number of items that have since been reversed by President Trump. The Iran nuclear deal, the Paris Climate Agreement, and lifting the ban on transgender individuals serving in the military. I asked Jared about this.
0: Do you ever look at that and think about the things that have been reversed?
1: I try not to. I try to look forward.
21: She said she's hoping visitors will come away not just nostalgic for what was, but motivated to make change again. Tamara Keith, NPR News, Chicago.

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7: Another Supreme Court decision day. 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
9: Good morning, I'm Leila Faldin. Scientists have spent decades

0: Good morning. I'm Leila Faldin. Scientists have spent decades studying a frozen mummy found in the Alps. They recently analyzed the microorganisms inside the mummy, like yeast. And when you got yeast, you make bread. They reproduced it in a fridge. The first few loaves were a bust, but after 3 months of work, they made some pretty good sourdough for science. Next on the list, they want to try brewing beer with it. Would I eat the sourdough? Probably not. It's Morning Edition.
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2: It's Morning Edition from NPR News. I'm Steve Inskeep.
0: And I'm Leila Faldin. A second federal agency will consider President Trump's arc at a public meeting today. Plans call for a tall white triumphal arch with gold statues of eagles and Lady Liberty on top. Stairs and elevators inside would lead to an observation deck where visitors could take in the view. NPR's Rachel Treisman visited the proposed site and reports on the views it could block.
3: Trump wants to build his monumental arch in a traffic circle on the Virginia side of Arlington Memorial Bridge, which connects to D.C. over the Potomac River. On a recent sunny morning, well past rush hour, the circle saw a steady stream of cars, tour buses, and airplanes overhead.
4: Occasionally, some cyclists pass by, a couple of walkers on foot. Some big tour groups have been boarding their buses nearby, but it's pretty quiet.
3: The most noteworthy thing about this grassy roundabout is the view. As I stood inside the circle, I was about halfway between two important monuments.
4: On one side of me, I can see the back of the Lincoln Memorial with its iconic columns and flat top. On the other side, towards the west, I can see the imposing gate of Arlington National Cemetery, and above that, sort of a green hill.
3: At the top of the hill is Arlington House, the mansion that once belonged to Confederate General Robert E. Lee. It's no coincidence that the Lincoln Memorial was built in 1922 directly across from Lee's property turned cemetery. Here's Neil Flanagan, an architect and public historian in D.C.
5: The Potomac River was the border between the North and South, nominally, during the Civil War. So it's literally crossing the border and sort of trying to heal those wounds.
3: Trump's proposed arch would stand 250 feet tall, more than twice the height of the Lincoln Memorial. Critics worry it will obstruct the view and the message it sends. That's one of the concerns members of the public raised when the Commission for Fine Arts discussed the arch last month. Elizabeth Merritt with the National Trust for Historic Preservation called it one of the most symbolic vistas in D.C.
6: Arlington Memorial Bridge was intentionally designed with a low profile to respect the visual and symbolic vistas connecting the National Mall and Arlington National Cemetery.
3: The commission, packed with Trump allies, ultimately granted final approval to the design. But the project faces other hurdles, including a lawsuit by Vietnam War veterans. It also needs approval from the National Capital Planning Commission, another Trump-friendly federal agency that will consider the arch at its meeting today. If the nearly 1,700 public comments it's received are any indication, the size and placement of the arch are just some of the criticisms likely to surface.
5: This is a really weird location to put anything.
3: As Flanagan notes, there are questions about traffic patterns, pedestrian access, and potential flight impacts at nearby Reagan National Airport. The Trump administration says it's looking into all of this. When asked about blocking the view, both the White House and Interior Department told NPR that the arch will, quote, enhance the visitor experience at Arlington National Cemetery.
7: You can do things that are people-oriented without building something.
3: Karen Iglesias is an adjunct professor at the University of Maryland School of Landscape Architecture. She says there are ways to celebrate the country's 250th birthday without permanently altering its landscape.
7: We can have fireworks and porta potties. You know, I mean, let's act like it's going to be here in another 50 years, too.
3: Critics want the traffic circle to stay empty so the legacy of the structures around it can live on. Rachel Treisman, NPR News.

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3: Interview with the Vampire, AMC's TV adaptation of Anne Rice's beloved horror series, is back. 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
4: I'm Scott Tong. Another Supreme Court decision day. We are waiting for rulings on birthright citizenship, immigrants' TPS status, and President Trump's attempt to fire a Fed governor. And an update on a famous pair of bald eagles in D.C.
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0: It's Morning Edition from NPR News. I'm Leila Fadel.
1: And I'm Steve Inskeep. A Trump administration pause on processing visas leaves a lot of people uncertain about their future. They are in the United States legally. Many work meaningful jobs, and they may have to return to their home countries as their visas expire. Few are more anxious about returning home than people from Iran. NPR's Arzu Rezvani spoke with some of them.
2: 32-year-old Ali will never forget the day he got to America.
3: I landed in Chicago and I saw the United States flag. That was one of the best days of my life.
2: It was 2021. Ali came for his PhD in electrical engineering. He also worked on a government-funded project on long-distance biometric identification. It's the kind of technology used to identify a person through body type or walking style from, say, a drone. The project was cutting-edge and sensitive.
3: The hard drives that we used had real physical passwords on them, and always somebody was with us, even when I was going to use the restroom. So it was really intense in terms of security.
2: Life was going great for Ali. He graduated late last year, got job offers from top tech companies. Then in December, the Trump administration announced a freeze on visa processing for nationals from 39 countries deemed high risk, including Iran. For the last several months, Ali's application to transition from studying to working has been on hold.
3: Since then, I haven't been able to work, so I have zero income. I don't have any health insurance. And as of May 10th, I lost my driver license. So yeah, it's one of the most stressful periods of my life.
2: Returning home to Iran is complicated for Ali. During his years in the U.S., he railed against Iran's government in protests and on social media. It's the kind of activism Iran's hardline government is cracking down on while it's still technically at war with the U.S. Ali believes if he goes back, he could be detained or pressured to share his expertise with Iran's military.
3: I'd rather live in poverty and, you know, but not work for them.
2: Immigration lawyers estimate at least 50,000 Iranian nationals in the U.S. on various expiring visas are trapped in the legal limbo Ali is in. Returning to Iran is risky, but remaining in the U.S. is also a gamble. It's why Ali and other Iranians interviewed for this story asked that NPR use only first names, afraid of government retribution both in Iran and the U.S.
4: Anybody who's here who doesn't have status is fair game to get targeted, detained, and removed.
2: That's Paris Etemadi Scott. She's the legal director of Pars Equality Center, which provides legal support to Iranian immigrants and asylum seekers. While the Trump administration argues immigrant vetting has been too lenient, Scott and other immigration attorneys say it's long been stringent for Iranian nationals.
4: Iranians are subject to extreme background checks. Sometimes they're kept in administrative processing, i.e. background checks, for 3 years. So these folks are extremely vetted before they can even get a visa stamp in their passport.
2: Democratic Senator Ed Markey of Massachusetts, home to some of the world's top universities and research centers, wants Iranians spared from this pause.
5: If we welcome their talents, we must not turn our backs on their safety when they are most endangered.
2: Day after day, his office has been fielding desperate calls.
5: I've heard from engineers and scientists who are now struggling to pay for basic living expenses. I've heard from researchers in artificial intelligence, health, and pharmaceuticals who may have to turn down jobs that would help advance scientific innovation. I've heard from entrepreneurs who may have to shut down their businesses.
2: Senator Markey is demanding temporary protected status for Iranian nationals, which would allow them to stay and work legally in the U.S. It's not only to protect them from going back to Iran. For Senator Markey, it's also about preventing competitors, like China, from seizing talent the U.S. has cultivated.
6: Whatever I gain here, I can spend there and I can help China to grow.
2: Shirin is researching recyclable materials at a top university and applying for a patent. She recently got married. Her husband is a U.S. citizen. She's an Iranian national. In normal times, Shirin could apply for a marriage green card, but the pause on visas means that application won't get processed. Her future is uncertain, but one thing is for sure.
6: If I leave, my husband is also a PhD, so both PhD are going to leave the country. And all this time and money that US spent for training us, we are going to give to another country to help other country to grow in a very competitive area and market.
2: It's not lost on Shirin that China has its own record of oppression. But with time running out and her life in limbo, China, she says, might be her best bet. Arezou Rezvani, NPR News, Los Angeles.
0: The World Cup kicks off next week, and millions of people are expected to pack stadiums in the U.S., Canada, and Mexico to watch. Health officials will be watching as well for the spread of germs and other potential hazards. NPR's Ping Huang reports on what they'll be looking for.
7: For public health officials, the World Cup is a big deal, but it's not their first rodeo. Dr. Marcus Plesha is District Health Director for Fulton County, Georgia, which includes Atlanta.
8: What we've really been trying to focus on is to expect the expected.
7: Atlanta is hosting 8 World Cup matches and a month-long fan festival where they expect some 15,000 people a day. Feeding them safely involves daily food inspections.
8: We want to make sure that people feel confident that they can go out to eat and they can have a good time and they don't have to worry about getting any kind of food poisoning.
7: Another concern for the World Cup is summer heat. Dr. Alistair Martin is health commissioner in New York City.
9: It was in the 90s, nearing 100 just a couple weeks ago, and so it's going to be a hot summer.
7: The World Cup finals will be just outside the city in mid-July. And Dr. Phil Huang, with the Dallas County Health Department, says when lots of people gather, germs tend to spread.
10: Influenza, COVID, measles, you know, Mpox.
7: He says they're tracking these and other pathogens in wastewater so they can report if they see a spike. Dallas will host the most matches of any city. They're sharing health tips in different languages, like hydrate, wear a hat and sunscreen and bug spray, stay home if you're sick.
10: It's the same messages, but it's really concentrated because we've got so many people coming in at this time.
7: FIFA, the World Cup organizer, says they've sold more than 5 million tickets. Ping Huang, NPR News.
0: It's Morning Edition from NPR News. I'm Leila Fadel.
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0: Another Supreme Court decision day. We're waiting to hear about birthright citizenship, TPS status, and President Trump's attempt to fire a Fed governor. Next time, here and now.
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4: Good morning. Four Republicans in the House voted with Democrats to end the war with Iran. Is Congress beginning to reassert itself? The number two Democrat in the House, Catherine Clark, joins us this hour of Morning Edition from NPR News. Mahmoud Khalil, the former Columbia graduate student arrested by ICE, wants to take his case to the Supreme Court. I'm Leila Faldin.
5: And I'm Steve Inskeep. He could just leave the country, but says he wants to clear his name and raise his son here. Also, an economic conference promotes Russia's view of the world. Last year, people predicted President Trump would deliver Ukraine to Russia. Not anymore. Also, Peru is choosing its 10th president in 10 years. It's Thursday, June 4th. This day in 1812, the U.S. House voted to declare war for the first time against Britain. The news is next.
6: Live from NPR News in Washington, I'm Corva Coleman. Israel has issued new warnings today in southern Lebanon, saying it will continue attacking. There was a ceasefire announced just yesterday in Washington between Israel and Lebanon. NPR's Gina Raff reports from Beirut.
7: In addition to the Israeli military's new evacuation warnings, Lebanese state media says Israel also launched multiple artillery and airstrikes into the morning. A Hezbollah official told NPR that the group officially informed the Lebanese president that it would not accept any ceasefire that did not begin with the withdrawal of Israeli forces from South Lebanon. The official asked to remain anonymous because he was not authorized to speak publicly on the issue. Israeli Defense Minister Israel Katz, meanwhile, said Israel was demanding the creation of what it called a demilitarized zone within Lebanon while being able to continue attacks against Iran-backed Hezbollah. Jane Araf, NPR News, Beirut.
6: Votes are still too close to call from some races in California's primary election held Tuesday. All the candidates run together in a single primary in California. And NPR's Sage Miller says the top two finishers in all contests go on to run against each other in the fall election.
8: California voters are waiting to find out which two candidates for governor will move on to the general election. Right now, Republican Steve Hilton narrowly leads Democrat Javier Becerra. In the Los Angeles mayoral race, incumbent Karen Bass is heading to the general election. The question is, who will join her? Former reality TV personality Spencer Pratt or city councilor Nithya Raman?
6: NPR Sage Miller reporting. President Trump has named David Venturella the acting director of ICE. He was previously an executive with the private prison company GEO Group. The state of New Jersey is suing the GEO Group over its refusal to allow state health inspectors to access a facility it owns in Newark that's run by ICE. Some detainees are alleging poor treatment there. NPR's Meg Anderson has more on the company.
9: About a third of immigrant detainees are in a facility run by GEO Group. In 2025, GEO Group's profits soared nearly 700% from the year before. Scott Shewhart was a top official at ICE under President Biden. He says the level of influence GEO Group has in the detention industry is concerning.
10: They are absolutely hand in glove. When GEO comes in for a meeting, it feels like a fraternity reunion.
9: He says that raises questions about potential conflicts of interest. In a statement, the Department of Homeland Security, which oversees ICE, told NPR that David Venturella is a veteran government official who abides by all ethics requirements. Meg Anderson, NPR News.
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11: Live from WGCU News, I'm John Davis. Florida House Speaker Daniel Perez is nearing the end of his two-year term in the position. WUSF's Douglas Soule reports his next job will take him out of the country if the U.S. Senate approves.
12: President Donald Trump has nominated Perez to be the U.S. ambassador to Brazil. Reporters questioned the House Speaker about it. They pointed out how part of a tax package the legislature just passed allows diplomats and some other overseas federal officials to keep their Florida homestead property tax break. Perez denied it had anything to do with him.
13: I want to make sure that because someone is making a decision to serve their country humbly and in an honorable manner, that their homestead property all of a sudden isn't relinquished. And so this was something that was in the books well before, obviously, the nomination.
12: Perez frequently clashes with Governor Ron DeSantis, but has been a big Trump ally. He would need to get approval from the U.S. Senate and from Brazil. I'm Douglas Soule in Tallahassee.
11: The University of Florida's sole finalist for a new president was on campus yesterday. WUFT's Ailey Shanes reports Stuart Bell was there to speak with students and faculty.
14: The first forum was just for students. There were a couple dozen students who arrived. And the second one with faculty, a lot more showed up. I would say about 30 or 40 faculty members came. What surprised me the most for these forums is the questions that were asked were actually pre-submitted by students and faculty, and a lot of what they chose for Bell to address were about diversity, equity, and inclusion efforts and how he was not going to implement them at the University of Florida. Bell says that the university during his time in Alabama followed the guidelines of the state legislature and sunsetted any efforts that had to do with DEI. From here, Stuart Bell will go in front of the UF Board of Trustees, who will decide if they want him to be the next president of the University of Florida. From there, later this year, he'll go in front of the Florida Board of Governors, who will make a final decision on his appointment.
11: That was Ailey Shanes reporting from Gainesville. With summer boating season ramping up, Fort Myers Beach's U.S. Coast Guard Auxiliary Flotilla 91 is hosting a Boat America Responsible Boating Course. It's designed to prevent accidents and decrease the risk of death for local boaters. The session will go over navigation essentials, basic lessons for newer boaters, and how to handle both utility and health emergencies. Instructions for safety equipment like life jackets and marine fire extinguishers is included. Flotilla 91 emphasizes that many marine insurance providers offer discounts to those who complete the course. 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

0: 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I'm Steve Inskeep.
1: And I'm Leila Faldin. Good morning. President Trump says he's going to nominate acting Attorney General Todd Blanche to take on the role permanently.
0: Blanche is Trump's former personal lawyer. He's been at the Justice Department since early in the administration, so he's been on hand for the president's efforts to undermine court rulings and turn the department into a weapon for his retribution campaign. Blanche also oversaw the Justice Department's creation of a $1.8 billion fund to compensate people who claim to have been wrongfully targeted by the government, a fund that dismayed even many Republicans.
1: Joining us now is NPR congressional reporter Sam Greenglass. Good morning, Sam.
2: Hey, Leila.
1: So Blanche testified before Congress this week that the fund is dead. Is that enough for some senators?
2: Well, Senate Majority Leader John Thune spent the last 24 hours telling his Republican colleagues that it should be enough and that they should feel confident moving forward today with a vote on billions of dollars for immigration enforcement, which had been stalled by pushback over this fund. But that did not satisfy some of these Republican senators like John Cornyn of Texas. He said the only way to ensure the fund is dead is for Congress to put a stake through it. And, you know, not long after the Senate voted to proceed to debate yesterday, President Trump was asked whether this fund was actually dead.
3: I'd have to ask the lawyers. I don't know. I know one thing. The weaponization. Are you talking about the weaponization fund?
4: Yeah, what's your decision?
3: The weaponization fund, as far as I'm concerned, was a beautiful thing.
2: We've already seen two amendments by Republicans to try and block this fund for good, though even if they do attract enough votes to pass, it is unclear if Senate rules will allow them in this unrelated $70 billion measure to fund ICE and Border Patrol for 3 years. So this dispute over money to potentially compensate people who stormed the Capitol on January 6th may imperil one of Trump's top priorities, funding immigration enforcement.
1: Okay, this seems to be another example of Trump undercutting Republicans in Congress and then, in turn, his own agenda.
2: Oh, totally. But Republicans like retiring Senator Tom Tillis of North Carolina say what Trump is doing is self-sabotage. Tillis, who's also raised concerns about Blanche's statements on January 6th, called out Trump's pick for acting director of national intelligence, Bill Pulte, Wednesday on CNBC.
5: My God, you put forth this restitution fund when we're trying to get Homeland Security funded for 3 years, and you think that's going to go well right in the same week? You put an incendiary attack dog like Pulte out on the agenda while we're trying to get 702 authorized, and he would be one of the major users of it? It's like whoever these people are in the White House need to get the hell out of the White House.
2: Tillis is referring to an expiring section of the Foreign Intelligence Surveillance Act, or FISA. The White House, top Republicans, and Democrats want to renew it, but now some Democrats say they won't unless Trump drops Pulte. Some Senate Republicans are also concerned about Pulte. Asked about his qualifications, Intelligence Chair Tom Cotton only said, "I have no observations on the matter."
1: Are you seeing other places where Republicans are frustrated with the president?
2: Yeah, another example this week was over in the House, where four Republicans joined with Democrats to pass a war powers resolution to try to force Trump to pull back forces from the conflict with Iran. This still has to pass the Senate, and Trump can veto it, so practically it doesn't mean much, but this is still a significant rebuke. You know, Trump has shown he's happy to vanquish Republicans he deems insufficiently loyal. So you've got more lawmakers questioning whether trying to be loyal is actually worth it. And that's making for a really unpredictable time in Congress.
1: NPR Sam Greenglass. Thank you, Sam.
2: You're welcome.
0: Representative Catherine Clark of Massachusetts has been listening with us. She is the House Minority Whip, meaning she is a member of the Democratic House leadership. Representative Clark, welcome back.
6: Good morning, Steve. Good to be with you.
0: As you know very well, when the majority is strong in the House, the minority has hardly any power at all. But have you arrived at a point now where Democrats do have some power because Republicans are divided?
6: What we are seeing from House Republicans is utter chaos. And yesterday we showed that when we are united as Democrats, we can score some victories. But almost 100 days into this war, the fact that we could only get 4 out of the 218 House Republicans to join us in the War Powers Resolution is pretty shocking. because they're having the same conversations that I'm having at home. People facing skyrocketing gas costs because of this war, and still no explanation of why we are there and how we determine that we have had victory. And what's the strategy for getting us there?
0: What is the practical effect of passing this resolution through one house at a moment when the administration itself is trying to end the war?
6: It is showing that we are listening to the American people who are telling us they don't want this war. It's cost them $50 billion in tax dollars to support it. It's 13 service members have been killed, hundreds and injured, and it's made everything more expensive. And it is a statement to the president, to the State Department, to the Department of Defense, that we need to end this war. We should never have been put in this position. The American people are paying the price for this war of choice by Donald Trump without a strategy for actually accomplishing anything.
0: Let me follow up on that point, if I can, Representative Clark. Do you agree with some analysts then who have asserted that it's better to end the war, even though it seems to have accomplished very little? It arguably has left the United States in a worse position.
6: It absolutely has left us in a worse position, because we have seen Iran for the first time use the Strait of Hormuz as a weapon to shut it down and effectively increase costs around the globe, not only of gas, but of fertilizer and other products that are going to end up costing American families more. And they're the only ones paying the price for this war, working families. So this is a signal to the White House to say you have to bring this war to an end. And all of this treasure, all of the service members we've lost and who've been injured, mm-hmm. the pain that working families, and again, for what? We are nowhere closer to making sure that Iran never gets a nuclear weapon, which is a shared goal.
0: I want to follow up on another matter that we discussed in this program yesterday with your fellow Democrat, Senator Mark Warner of Virginia. It has to do with renewing a portion of the Foreign Intelligence Surveillance Act that has been much criticized by Democrats and Republicans. Senator Warner wants to round up just enough Democrats and Republicans to pass it, and he asserts that this is now much more difficult because the president has appointed Bill Pulte, an acting director of national intelligence who seems to have no experience and has a background of weaponizing government information. Is that going to be very difficult to get through Congress at all now?
6: It is going to be extremely difficult. Trump once again has jammed down the throats of the American people and of Congress a nominee for a very strategic and important position who has no time in the military, no time in Congress, no time in the diplomatic corps, no experience in law enforcement.
0: Let me just interrupt. I'm sorry to interrupt, Representative Clark. Just got a few seconds left. I want to get to the bottom line here if I can, though, because there's this measure that intelligence agencies insist is essential, and a lot of Democrats don't like it. Are you going to be able to round up votes for this anyway?
6: I think it is going to be very difficult at this point to round up Democratic votes in the House. We have been working for months to say, come together. There's a bipartisan solution that we can address concerns over this program while we acknowledge that we need a program like this to keep Americans safe. But it's not a binary choice. And they have refused to come together and put in some assurances for the American people about the use of the FISA program against Americans.
0: Representative Catherine Clark of Massachusetts, thanks so much. Really appreciate it.
6: Oh, thank you, Steve.
1: President Trump is taking action on one of his longstanding complaints that it's too hard to fire federal employees. Everyone from underperformers to people trying to get in the way of his agenda. NPR's Andrea Hsu reports.
4: It was originally called Schedule F, a new category of federal workers who can be fired for any reason or no reason at all. President Trump introduced the idea back in 2020, and now he's made it official.
7: It's a big one.
4: Yesterday at the White House, he signed an executive order reclassifying some 8,000 high-ranking civil servants, stripping them of the government's strong job protections. The vast majority of federal workers can only be fired for a reason, like misconduct. Trump invited White House aide James Shirk, the mastermind behind this plan, to say a few words.
8: What this does is basically treats those employees like private sector workers. If they're messing up, then they can be removed quickly rather than taking a year longer to get rid of them.
4: Now, already there are multiple lawsuits over this. Critics point out Congress gave government workers strong job protections for a reason, to shield their work from political interference, to make sure food safety experts and vaccine researchers and economists could issue reports and guidance based on their expertise, not on shifting political winds. Don Moynihan is a professor at the University of Michigan. He fears this move will have a chilling effect.
9: If you were a career civil servant and there is bad news that you want to share with the president, you're less likely to do so if you think, the minute I share that bad news, I'm going to get fired.
4: That's not theoretical. Trump fired the head of the Bureau of Labor Statistics after a bad jobs report. Now, originally, the Trump administration estimated some 50,000 positions could be reclassified. That's far more than the 8,000 covered by the executive order. Moynihan thinks they may just be getting started. Andrea Hsu, NPR News.
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10: 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I'm John Davis. Coming up, former Columbia graduate student Mahmoud Khalil has been free from immigration detention for nearly a year, but he remains a target for deportation, and now he's appealing to the Supreme Court.
11: What happened to me is wrong, and they want to fight it until the end. Pro-Palestine speech is legal speech.
10: That conversation's just ahead. Cloudy skies today with afternoon highs in the mid-80s. Remaining cloudy tonight with overnight lows in the lower 70s. Tomorrow, mostly cloudy with afternoon highs around 90 degrees. A few clouds from time to time tomorrow night with lows in the lower 70s. It's 72 degrees in Fort Myers at 620. Good morning.
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0: It's Morning Edition from NPR News. I'm Steve Inskeep.
1: And I'm Leila Fadel. Mahmoud Khalil captured the nation's attention last year when he was taken from the lobby of his student housing by plainclothes ICE agents, even though he was a legal permanent resident.
7: What? You're going to be under arrest. So turn around.
1: For nearly a year now, technically, Khalil has been free, but
11: the Trump administration has consistently tried to push me out of the country. So I have so many legal battles. So I do that now full time.
1: Federal officials have painted Khalil as an anti-Semite and a Hamas supporter for leading student protests at Columbia University against Israel's war in Gaza. But in all this time, they've provided no proof of these claims. A recent federal court ruling would have allowed the administration to detain Khalil again. So he plans to take that to the Supreme Court to review. He contends he's being targeted for his speech. Recently, Khalil came to our bureau in New York City, where he still lives with his wife and his baby Dean, who was born while he was in detention. At one point in our conversation about his case, he read a passage of an essay he wrote about how his life has been forever changed.
11: The Trump administration unlawfully arrested me at my home and detained me for 104 days. I walk free now, only after an army of lawyers sued the administration for targeting me because of my pro-Palestine speech. But the government is relentless in targeting me, still using every road and alleyway it can find to punish me with the legal system and bureaucracy. So when I walk, I watch my back. When someone falls and steps behind me, I stop, tie my shoe, check my phone, and wait until they pass. Before I leave home, I put on sunglasses and a baseball cap, a different color each day. I can't afford caps every day, so I ride in the last subway car. It's less crowded, fewer eyes. I keep my head down, reading a book, so I don't have to look up. My face may not be widely recognizable, but it takes only one person to ruin my day or my life.
1: I mean, that's what it's like?
11: Yeah, I mean, now I came on the subway, you can see. Mm-hmm. I have my cap, my sunglasses.
1: Oh, that's right.
11: Yeah, I mean, I can't really like walk outside without them. Like, I have to make all these calculations whenever I want to do anything. Like, I don't go out alone with Dean, my son, just fearing something may happen. So I
1: fearing either. What will happen?
11: There's two things. The first one is whether, you know, ICE would come and pick me up off the street, or, you know, like, it only takes one person to do something bad, like an assassination attempt, because currently, unfortunately, people get their news from Twitter, from all these hate groups, and someone may believe what's been said about me and come and act upon it. And just to be clear, now, over 1 year following my detention, the mm-hmm. administration has not presented any piece of evidence that I did anything wrong.
1: Right. And they had gone on television and said that you were a Hamas supporter, that you were passing out Hamas flyers, that you were an anti-Semite.
11: And I challenge them to present any piece of evidence that either I have links to Hamas or any other groups, or even if I said anything anti-Semitic. I mean, that's protected by First Amendment speech, but I mm-hmm. still disagree with it. And I know that they would never find any of that.
1: Many immigration advocates see Khalil's case as a prelude to the immigration crackdown that followed in L.A., in Chicago, in Minneapolis. Khalil says that's why he hasn't given up his legal battle.
11: A lot of people ask, like, why are you fighting? You can't just leave. I can't just leave, but first, what happened to me is wrong, and they want to fight it until the end. Pro-Palestine speech is rightful speech in this country. It's legal speech. And the second thing is, I really want to raise my son in this country as someone who's deprived from his country, from Palestine. My wife, she was born in the country, so I want her to be closer to her family too. So this is why I continue to fight this case despite the risk. If I win it, I can leave. Like, that's not a huge problem, but I don't want to flee from the fight.
1: Are you in constant anticipation that you'll be picked up again, taken again?
11: No, I think legally they can't do that, but that's the main problem, that, like, they're not acting according to the law. So we have assurances from the government and the court that they cannot detain me mm-hmm. until the Supreme Court hears my case. But the thing now is, this administration is lawless. They can arbitrarily detain you. And that's what I fear.
1: That you don't feel like you know the lines.
11: Exactly.
1: I wonder, how old is Dean now?
11: He's 13 months.
1: So he just turned one. What'd you do for his first birthday?
11: We had a nice party with so many people. So we had like over 70 people
1: at the
11: dance party. Mostly lawyers.
1: Oh, mostly lawyers. Mostly lawyers. That's funny when you tell him about his first birthday party. When you think about a future, when Dean's old enough, what do you think about telling him and explaining to him about this moment?
11: I believe I would tell him about his father who refused to give up his rights and give up speaking out for his people, that his father continued to speak out for Palestinian rights despite the risks. And I really hope that he wouldn't be involved in protests and in anything about Palestine, because hopefully by then our rights, like the occupation ends, we have our rights. But if not, I want to impress on him the lesson that, like, you have to advocate for your people and those who are losing their rights, whether they are your people or not, because at the end of the day, we are all one.
1: Mahmoud Khalil, thank you so much for speaking
11: with me.
1: Thank
11: you so much, Leila.
1: NPR asked the Department of Homeland Security why it's still pursuing a case against Mahmoud Khalil. A department spokesperson said the Trump administration, quote, acted well within its statutory and constitutional authority with respect to Khalil, while providing no evidence of its allegations. White House spokeswoman Abigail Jackson told NPR Khalil obtained a student visa by fraud and misrepresentation. But in the court case, they accuse him of lying about his work history on a green card application. Khalil says that accusation is not true. This is NPR News.
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1: Mahmoud Khalil was detained by ICE and held for 104 days over campus protests for Palestinian rights. It's been nearly a year since his release, and the Trump administration wants him back in detention.
11: The government is relentless in targeting me, still using every road and alleyway it can find to punish me.
1: He's taken his case to the Supreme Court. 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
18: Live from NPR News in Washington, I'm Dave Mattingly. Israel and Lebanon have agreed to renew their ceasefire following weeks of Israeli attacks in southern Lebanon targeting Hezbollah. Here's NPR's Greg Myrie.
19: This is significant if it works, but lots of reasons to be skeptical, and we're already seeing some evidence of that. Obviously, it would be good for Israel and Lebanon, and it would also remove a key obstacle to a possible agreement in the Iran war.
18: Efforts to extend the ceasefire between the U.S. and Iran have been unsuccessful, in part because of the Israeli attacks in Lebanon. The Trump administration is threatening to impose 12.5% tariffs on dozens of countries accused of importing goods made by slave labor. As Christina Cuccolo reports, one of those countries is Australia.
20: Prime Minister Anthony Albanese says Australia has robust, comprehensive and world-leading legislation addressing forced labour and modern slavery. Albanese told the Australian Broadcasting Corporation tariffs on Australian imports are inconsistent with the free trade agreement signed with the US. Albanese says the US has a trade surplus with Australia and new tariffs would only hurt American consumers and international trade. The policy is the latest attempt by the US government to introduce import levies after the Supreme Court struck down the administration's tariffs in February.
18: This is NPR News from Washington.
10: Live from WGCU News, I'm John Davis. The Federal Emergency Management Agency is reimbursing Florida for $1.5 billion to help pay costs related to hurricanes and other disasters over the past several years. According to U.S. Senator Ashley Moody, the money will help pay for more than 500 projects across the state dating back several years. Among the reimbursed projects are hurricane debris removal in several communities, power restoration, wastewater plant repairs, and beach dune and seawall projects. Senator Moody says the reimbursements are important to local communities.
3: For smaller cities, smaller counties that are strapped in terms of resources, making sure that these funds are given to them through FEMA in an efficient manner, in a timely manner, is so very important.
10: Moody is also highlighting the recently passed TRAC Act, which requires FEMA to update the status of claims in real time for disaster victims. The decision by state lawmakers to place an amendment to drastically reduce property taxes on the November ballot is creating a lot of uncertainty for local governments. WUSF Steve Newborn reports that concern for the future is being felt by some Tampa officials.
21: City Council Chair Alan Clendenin says the move to eventually eliminate most property taxes could impact as many as one out of every four tax dollars collected by Tampa. He says the decision was done to make political points instead of good policy.
22: What happened in Tallahassee was a group of politicians got together and decided to change the Constitution of the state of Florida in 48 hours. Very little thought about the implications that has, not just for the city of Tampa, but every city and every county the state of Florida. It's absolutely ridiculous.
21: Clendenin says that doubts about future tax revenue could affect negotiations to help build a new stadium for the Tampa Bay Rays in the city. I'm Steve Newborn in Tampa.
10: A 16-year-old was charged in a shooting during a teen takeover over the weekend at Clearwater Beach. The mass meetups are part of a national trend, and this is the second in the Bay Area to end with arrests. Last month in downtown Tampa, 18 minors were arrested during a gathering at a park. At a news conference earlier this week, Pinellas County Sheriff Bob Galtieri said parents should help law enforcement stop these activities.
23: There's always room for improvement no matter what you're doing, but I think at the point that we were at, it was all under control until some reckless out-of-towners decided to shoot guns.
10: He says parents could face charges from civil liability to child neglect. This is WGCU News.
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0: It's Morning Edition from NPR News. I'm Steve Inskeep.
1: And I'm Leila Faldin. Good morning. Russia's political and business elite are gathered in that country's former imperial capital, St. Petersburg, for a marquee economic forum this week.
0: Yeah, the event is considered a pet project of Russian President Vladimir Putin. Normally, at an economic forum, you would hear prominent speakers droning on. Instead, the city was attacked on Wednesday by Ukrainian drones.
1: NPR's Charles Maines is at the event in St. Petersburg. Hi, Charles.
24: Hi, Leila.
1: So did these drone attacks disrupt the event?
24: Well, you know, they happened just hours before the start of this St. Petersburg International Economic Forum. And while the drones didn't disrupt the proceedings, they certainly cast a shadow, a literal one. There were plumes of smoke lingering over the city's skyline as people arrived. It's certainly not the welcome that President Putin had hoped for. This is really his conference to promote Russia's economic might and the country as a sure investment bet despite Western sanctions. Yet these attacks are a reminder. Ukraine can still strike inside Russia, including in and around major cities like St. Petersburg, even days before Putin is due to address the forum.
1: Well, let's talk about what the forum is going to do. I mean, it has a bit of everything, business, geopolitics. Tell us about it.
24: Yeah, very much so. You know, and much of it really promoting a Kremlin worldview. There's a lot of talk of conservative values, of multipolarity. This is the idea that the world is moving away from a U.S.-led global order to one where countries like Russia and China and the global south have more power. And Russia's clash with the West over Ukraine is never far from view. There are these elaborate stands promoting military hardware or newly occupied territories of Ukraine that the Kremlin claims are now part of Russia proper. One session I attended yesterday looked at the long-term threats to Russia, where several panelists, I think you can safely describe as Russian nationalists, argued that, you know, never mind Ukraine, Russia needs to prepare for an existential war with the West. That includes Alexander Dugin, a political philosopher I had a chance to meet with. You might consider him something like a Steve Bannon-type figure in the Russian political scene. Let's listen.
2: Now, Russia is awakening to confront the pretension of the West to be universal, to be hegemonic, to be the unique power in the world with all the means we have.
1: And where does the U.S. figure in all this? I mean, particularly given President Trump's attempts to mediate negotiations to end the war in Ukraine.
24: Yeah, you know, it's interesting. A year ago, there was so much enthusiasm here that Trump would end the war in Russia's terms and deliver Ukraine. You don't really hear that much anymore. Yet the Trump administration is present in a way. I was just watching Rodney Cook, who's overseeing Trump's White House ballroom project and currently heads the U.S. Commission of Fine Arts, take part in a cultural roundtable where he talked about his deep affinity for Russia. And he's certainly not the only American to do so. Among all these official delegations from about 130 countries, you also find American far-right influencers. For example, I just ran into the video blogger Candace Owens. You also see representatives from Europe's far-right, including Germany's AfD party. You know, all of this suggesting that Russia is making conservative alliances that go far beyond the politics of the current moment.
1: Charles Maines in St. Petersburg. Thank you, Charles.
24: Thanks, Layla.
0: A presidential election in Peru offers a choice between extremes. Peruvians pick their 10th president in 10 years. It'll either be the conservative daughter of a former dictator or a leftist supporter of an ex-president who tried to launch a coup. Here's NPR's Carrie Kahn.
5: In the capital, Lima, the popular Kennedy Park is full of families calling out countries and numbers.
6: 117.
8: Ya yo.
6: Yeah, 120.
5: The crowd has nothing to do with politics. They're here to trade stickers of soccer stars ahead of this year's World Cup. It's a thing. 23-year-old culinary student Fabiola Corso brought her little brother.
8: Sudáfrica y creo que Cristiano Ronaldo.
5: He's in hot pursuit of the superstar Cristiano Ronaldo, always a tough one to find. Tougher task, though, says Corso, will be picking who to vote for this Sunday.
8: Pucha, no me da miedo, porque ambos lados son extremistas.
5: Sheesh, I don't like any. They all scare me. They're extremists, she says. She's leaning toward Keiko Fujimori, the daughter of Peru's deceased infamous strongman. Corso says she's not a fan of leftist Roberto Sanchez, a current lawmaker pledging more state control over the economy. Architect Jimena Cardenas doesn't like either candidate.
8: I think they don't represent us. I don't like what they represent.
5: According to latest polls, both candidates are in a statistical tie, but as many as a fifth of voters are undecided or say they will sit out the election. Voters are fed up with the past decade of upheaval, says political scientist Eduardo Darjean.
9: There is this kind of anti-incumbent feeling that anti-incumbency.
5: Voters, though, he says, are having a hard time figuring out which bums to throw out. On top of the constant turnover of corrupt presidents, Peru's Congress is seen as actually running the country. And it's full of corrupt politicians passing laws to preserve their power and impunity instead of improving people's lives, says Michael Shifter, a Latin American expert at Georgetown University.
25: The major political parties have kind of made deals and protect their interests. And there's a high level of criminality and corruption on both sides.
5: That widespread disdain has both candidates vying for outsider status, as they did during their last political debate.
26: Y eso se llama la señora del caos con K.
5: That's why she's called Señora Chaos with a K, said the leftist Sanchez, referring to Keiko Fujimori, who has long been one of Congress's most powerful leaders.
27: Orden o caos. Estas son las dos opciones que tiene hoy nuestro país.
5: Order or chaos, that's what our country has to choose from, shot back Fujimori, emphasizing her plans to crack down on Peru's rising crime, a stance that could sway enough voters for her to win. This is her fourth run. If she does, it would be the latest conservative sweep in Latin America's apparent shift to the right. But Ben Gadan of the Stimson Center in Washington, D.C., disputes claims of a major ideological movement afoot.
4: What you have in Latin America are a lot of angry people who are unhappy with any political party that's in power.
5: While voters in Chile, Argentina, and Bolivia did shift from far left to far right, and now potentially in Colombia too, he says voters will likely just swing back, especially since neither side adequately has addressed the persistent problems of inequality, poverty, and crime.
4: It's just very uncommon for voters to change their ideological frameworks so quickly. It's much more likely they're just continually unhappy with whomever they voted for 4 years ago.
5: Voters aren't even waiting that long. The right-wing victors this year in Bolivia and Chile are already facing protests and plunging approval ratings. For Peruvians, the hope is that whoever wins this Sunday will at least manage to stay in office for most of their term. Carrie Kahn, NPR News, Lima, Peru.

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1: 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I'm John Davis. Ahead, we're about to learn what the labor market looked like in May when the Bureau of Labor Statistics releases its monthly job report tomorrow. One of the stats it tracks has been slowly but steadily rising over the past few years, the number of people working part-time for economic reasons. Details in the Marketplace Morning Report coming your way in about 8 minutes. Cloudy skies today with afternoon highs in the mid-80s, remaining partly cloudy tonight with lows in the lower 70s. And tomorrow, mostly cloudy with highs around 90 degrees, a few clouds from time to time Friday night with lows in the lower 70s. It's 74 degrees in Naples at 6:43. Good morning.
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1: Live from WGCU News, I'm John Davis. Economists often say small businesses are the backbone of the Southwest Florida economy. Each year, the Small Business Development Center at Florida Gulf Coast University names one person as the Distinguished Entrepreneur of the Year. WGCU's Mike Walter reports on the most recent recipient, a woman whose vision is focused on helping young children, their parents, and women looking for career opportunities.
2: If you're happy and you know it, clap your hands.
3: 785 children up to 5 years of age spend their days at Open Doors Preschools in Lee County. It's the result of Rachel McIntyre's hard work. She is this year's top entrepreneur.
4: It makes me feel a little teary right now, even thinking about it. I think just deep gratitude for, the committee for selecting me out of, we had 100 nominees.
3: About 21 years ago, McIntyre says she spotted a need for early learning and voluntary pre-kindergarten in this area. She opened a place with a staff of one, herself. Now she employs 160 people.
4: I feel like we're unsung heroes of the economy. I mean, we support employers by providing a place for their employees to put their children safely while they work.
3: Open Doors has five pre- and after-school locations in Lee County and one in Dover, New Hampshire, near where McIntyre grew up. The preschools are top-notch, gold-sealed accredited. That's rare in Florida, according to McIntyre. And Open Doors has won honors in the Great Place to Work competitions.
4: Being an entrepreneur, I think, just means being all in. I really live and breathe what we've done. I think about it all the time.
3: The state certifies that all teachers have completed at least 45 hours of training, and teachers must take refreshers every 6 months. McIntyre likes to promote from within.
5: She gave me the opportunity to grow, and she gives opportunity to all the teachers.
3: Tuition is $13,000 a year, and Open Doors helps many parents get grants from the state and federal governments. James Jones has enrolled his son, less than 2 years old, at the Estero location.
6: The vision's great. My son's learning is going way up. All the coloring, all the, recognizing letters, numbers, and things like that.
7: Everybody feels like family. It's not, you're not dropping your kid off to a bunch of strangers. Everybody knows your kid. They spoil the heck out of my kids here. They love them.
3: Ultimately, everything depends on how the children learn and grow. And McIntyre promises to never lose track of that key.
4: I mean, children under the age of five are such a gift, and they are. They're geniuses. They're brilliant. Every day in the classrooms, the problems that they solve, the things that they come up with, are just, they're just incredible and inspirational, and we want to preserve that.
3: McIntyre says she plans to expand Open Doors throughout Florida and beyond.
4: We said we want to empower 10,000 women by providing employment, and by also providing childcare so that mothers can go into the workforce and be successful in all of those ways. And so we want to expand to have 100 centers by 2035. We say shoot for the moon and maybe we'll land among the stars.
3: Big dreams, but this entrepreneur is determined to make them come true. For WGCU News, I'm Mike Walter.
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0: Ahead in the 7 o'clock hour of Morning Edition, some Republicans' growing frustrations with Trump is beginning to show. Trump and Israeli Prime Minister Benjamin Netanyahu have a tense call over Israel's actions in Lebanon, and Russia's economic forum opens. Plus, for years, rock star Sting has been perfecting a musical.
1: I feel I'm ideally suited to tell this story because I'm of that community and yet outside of it.
0: We'll hear from Sting about the personal history that inspired The Last Ship. Those stories coming up in about 18 minutes. Cloudy today with afternoon highs in the mid-80s, remaining cloudy tonight with lows in the lower 70s. And tomorrow, mostly cloudy with highs around 90 degrees, a few clouds from time to time Friday night with lows in the lower 70s. It's 72 degrees in Sarasota at 651. Good morning.
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5: From Marketplace, I'm Nancy Marshall Genzer in Washington. The Federal Reserve says more consumers are pinching pennies amid higher inflation. Many businesses are reporting cooling demand, and the economy is growing at a slight to moderate pace in much of the country. The Fed's latest snapshot of economic conditions, known as the Beige Book, also includes reports of increased credit card use. Marketplace's Nova Safo has more.
6: The latest survey covers mid-April through May, and it finds energy price increases quickly affecting consumers and exacerbating disparities in the K-shaped economy. One survey respondent said middle-income households were, quote, squeezing more life out of every dollar. Inflation was biting across business sectors. Dealerships reported less demand for new cars. Consumers cut back on weekend trips. Manufacturing customers pulled back on investments. Hiring remained stuck in low-fire, low-hire mode, except at defense and data center-related companies, which continue to grow. Fed policymakers meet in 2 weeks to discuss interest rates. I'm Nova Safo for Marketplace.
5: We're about to learn what the labor market looked like in May. The Bureau of Labor Statistics releases its monthly jobs report tomorrow. One of the stats it tracks has been slowly but steadily rising over the past few years, the number of people working part-time for economic reasons. That's BLS speak for workers who'd like to be full-time but had their hours cut or haven't been able to find full-time jobs. That number hit a low as the economy came out of the pandemic, but since then it's up 35%. Marketplace's Henry Epp reports.
7: 22-year-old Vincent Ruggiero, like a lot of recent college grads, has been working multiple part-time jobs. After he graduated in December, he had a tutoring gig with Teach for America, 10 hours a week, another 10 hours a week in a role with a youth advocacy organization.
8: These roles are great. These roles will help me in my professional career, but I want to achieve full-time work.
7: Both jobs ended in May. Now he's driving for a delivery service and picking up odd jobs. He's also applying to open positions, close to 200 so far.
8: It's been a job of its own. If you feel like you have to just send out application after application, it takes the life out of you, even more so than like a traditional office job.
7: He's had some success. He landed a full-time teaching assistant gig that starts in August, but he's still hoping something different comes through, either in state or local government or the nonprofit sector, where he can put his political science degree to work. Ruggiero's situation is pretty typical of the job market right now.
9: On the surface, people are, you know, finding jobs.
7: Aaron Tarazas is an independent labor economist.
9: But that doesn't really speak to the types of work that they're taking or how satisfied they are with that work.
7: The rising number of people working part-time for economic reasons tells us that a lot of people would like to be working more, whether it's satisfying or not. The measure is likely an undercount of the number of workers who want more hours, says Lonnie Golden, an economics professor at Penn State Abington.
10: Because a lot of our part-time

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I'm John Davis.

0: workforce are working maybe 15, 20 hours a week and want to work 25 or 30.
1: But the Bureau of Labor Statistics only counts part-timers who say they are ready to work 35 or more hours a week.
0: That is to say, we miss a lot of the people that are part-time who want to work a few more hours per week, but not necessarily at full-time level of hours.
1: That's where 62-year-old Rosanna Landis Weaver of Hyattsville, Maryland, finds herself. She was laid off from a full-time job at a nonprofit in 2024.
2: I never thought like it was going to be early retirement, but I thought I'll take a little break and then find something else.
1: She figured she had plenty of work experience to pick up another full-time role, but when she started applying...
2: Nothing.
1: Now she's consulting part-time, and after so long out of the full-time workforce, she's not totally sure she wants to go back.
2: I could not do the kind of work that I did in the past, work the kind of hours, stay at the desk for that many hours.
1: But a full-time income wouldn't hurt. She has a son who just finished his freshman year in college. I'm Henry App for Marketplace.
3: 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As we await the government's big hiring and unemployment reports tomorrow, we wanted to check in on the Mountain West, where construction jobs are seeing an early boost thanks to an unusually mild winter. Marketplace's Caitlin Tan has the details.
4: During an icy cold winter, construction is pretty limited.
5: You can't lay asphalt in temperatures that are below, I think, 45 degrees. Like, it doesn't work.
4: Jody Green is in Flathead Valley, Montana, with Schellinger Construction. And when their road contracts started this spring, full work crews hit the ground paving.
5: We didn't have a lot of snow on the ground, so we weren't having to wait on ice to get off of the roads or the bridges.
4: A strong start to construction showed up in Montana's job numbers.
6: We've seen about 2,100 additional jobs in construction through the first 4 months of the year.
4: Amy Watson is Montana's chief economist. She says normally they don't see a ramp up until the snow has reliably melted.
6: That July through September timeframe.
4: Colorado also saw roughly 4,000 extra construction jobs. In Park City, Utah, which is known for its deep, powdery snow, workers were building an outdoor city swimming pool.
7: It has a climbing wall, has a slide for toddlers.
4: Ken Fisher is the recreation director. He says construction finished a week earlier than planned.
7: It's easier to work when it's 40, 50 degrees than if it is 20 degrees.
4: The pool is opening this weekend, just in time for summer break. I'm Caitlin Tan for Marketplace.
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8: 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I'm John Davis. Coming up, a conversation with former Defense Secretary and CIA Director Leon Panetta about President Trump's controversial appointment of Bill Pulte as Acting Director of National Intelligence. Plus, the Obama Presidential Center opens later this month. We'll get a preview. Those stories ahead in about half an hour. Cloudy today with afternoon highs in the mid-80s, remaining cloudy tonight with lows in the lower 70s, and on Friday, mostly cloudy skies with highs around 90 degrees. It's 7 o'clock. A newscast from NPR and WGCU is just ahead.
9: Good morning. President Trump told a story of cursing at Israel's prime minister. Benjamin Netanyahu says they always get over their differences. So are they really at odds? It's Morning Edition from NPR News. Leon Panetta, a former CIA director, calls President Trump's choice for director of national intelligence a political hack. I'm Steve Inskeep.
10: And I'm Leila Fadel. Panetta believes Bill Pulte will effectively cripple the office he's been appointed to lead. Also, we take a tour of the new Obama Center, and I sing Sting to Sting. He's been perfecting a musical about shipbuilding for more than a decade. It's Thursday, June 4th. On this day in 1783, two French brothers showed that a bag filled with hot air rises. They would eventually send up people in their balloon. The news is next.
11: Live from NPR News in Washington, I'm Korva Coleman. A bipartisan majority in the Republican-led House has voted to end the war with Iran. NPR's Claudia Grisales reports this was the clearest rebuke yet of President Trump's handling of the conflict.
12: New York Democrat Gregory Meeks helped force the vote to end the Iran war that's now 90 days in. He thanked Republicans who joined Democrats to get the War Powers Resolution over the finish line.
13: We're at the point where you have to put people, the American people, over politics.
12: One of those Republicans, Pennsylvania's Brian Fitzpatrick, argued once the conflict passed the 60-day mark, it violated the War Powers Act.
14: I follow the law. People have a hard time being consistent around here. They apply different rules to different presidents, different wars, different eras. The law is the law.
12: For now, the vote remains symbolic. Even if it were to pass in the Senate, too, Trump would be able to veto it. Claudia DeSalis, NPR News, the Capitol.
11: Israel and Lebanon said yesterday they agreed to renew a ceasefire that has not quite taken hold. But today, Israel issued new warnings in southern Lebanon that it would continue attacking. Lebanese state media say Israel has fired multiple artillery and airstrikes into the morning. Russia is hosting a major economic forum in the northern city of St. Petersburg. Russia's war against Ukraine is being felt in that city. NPR's Charles Means is there. He says Ukraine fired drones at St. Petersburg yesterday.
15: And while the drones didn't disrupt the proceedings, they certainly cast a shadow, a literal one. Other plumes of smoke lingering over the city's skyline as people arrived. It's certainly not the welcome that President Putin had hoped for. This is really his conference to promote Russia's economic might and the country as a sure investment bet despite Western sanctions. Yet these attacks are a reminder. Ukraine can still strike inside Russia, including in and around major cities like St. Petersburg. Even days before Putin is due to address the forum.
11: NPR's Charles Maines reporting. President Trump has issued an executive order turning some 8,000 federal workers into at-will employees. He cited the need for greater accountability. Trump's critics say it's an unlawful attempt to politicize the civil service. NPR's Andrea Hsu has more.
16: Civil servants have long enjoyed job protections much stronger than what workers in the private sector have. Michael Martinez says that's by design. He's a former government attorney who's now part of the legal team at Democracy Forward, which is suing the Trump administration to block the reclassification.
17: It's a mission-driven work here in government. That's really for the American people so that when they hear labor statistics or weather patterns, they can actually trust their government.
16: The Trump administration says those job protections have hampered government efficiency. The administration argues that, like a CEO in the private sector, the president must be able to remove those in policymaking roles who don't support his mission. Andrea Hsu, NPR News.
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8: Live from WGCU News, I'm John Davis. Officials in one Florida county are set to approve agreements revisiting the terms under which they house federal inmates detained by U.S. Immigration and Customs Enforcement. Central Florida Public Media's Molly Durag reports from Orange County.
18: In April, commissioners and Mayor Jerry Demings voted to terminate the ICE section of one agreement it has with the federal government and replace it with another agreement, one setting a 48-hour limit for how long ICE detainees can be held at the county jail. Residents have raised concerns about longer holding times and an alleged lack of due process for ICE detainees. But the switch won't actually take effect until commissioners approve language for both agreements and that language is approved by federal agencies. It's not clear how long those federal approvals approvals will take. District 1 Commissioner Nicole Wilson has been raising concerns about the county's involvement.
19: We're continuing to shoulder the burden for immigration enforcement, which is a federal operation, not a local operation.
18: State law requires the county to have some kind of agreement in place with ICE to temporarily house immigration detainees. In Orlando, I'm Molly Durig.
8: A Florida man was executed Tuesday for the murder of his girlfriend's infant daughter in Jacksonville 30 years ago. The AP reports Andrew Lukart was convicted of first-degree murder and aggravated child abuse in 1997. He had told investigators that he dropped 5-month-old Gabrielle Hanshaw on her head and shook her, then panicked and threw her body in a pond. This marks Florida's 8th execution so far this year, following a record 19 executions last year under death warrants signed by Governor Ron DeSantis. DeSantis oversaw more executions in a single year in 2025 than any other Florida governor since the death penalty was reinstated in 1976. Another Florida death row inmate, Dusty Ray Spencer, is set to be executed later this month for the fatal stabbing of his wife in 1992. And a decade-long stalemate over beach renourishment is over between Pinellas County and the U.S. Army Corps of Engineers. WUSF's Jessica Mazzaros reports the federal government will once again pay for 2/3 of the cost of new sand.
20: The Army Corps asked beachside private property owners to allow public access easements in areas replenished with new sand in 2015. Kelly Hammer-Levy with Pinellas Public Works says when the homeowners refused, the feds stopped helping to pay after 2018.
21: Then we were hit by Idalia, and then we were hit by Helene, and then Milton, and there was just nothing left.
20: But the Army Corps changed its tune, now offering temporary easements instead of permanent ones.
21: I'm super excited that we found a compromise, and I really, really hope that this helps move the needle for the residents who were not willing to sign an easement before.
20: The next beach renourishment is planned for 2030. I'm Jessica Mazzaros in Reddington Beach.
8: This is WGCU News.
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9: It's Morning Edition from NPR News. I'm Steve Inskeep.
10: And I'm Leila Faldin. Israel and Lebanon agreed to renew a ceasefire that never really took hold.
9: Yeah, their diplomats worked out new terms while meeting in Washington. President Trump also spoke the other day with Israeli leader Benjamin Netanyahu and has said that he called Netanyahu crazy for his plan to expand attacks in Lebanon. In a moment, we'll ask how Israel's interests may differ from those of the United States. We begin with facts on the ground.
10: We're joined by NPR's Greg Myrie in Tel Aviv. Hi, Greg.
23: Hi, Leila.
10: So what exactly have Israel and Lebanon agreed to this time?
23: Yeah, the Israeli and Lebanese government delegations met at the State Department and agreed to try again on a ceasefire after the last one just collapsed. Now, this is significant if it works, but lots of reasons to be skeptical, and we're already seeing some evidence of that. Obviously, it would be good for Israel and Lebanon, and it would also remove a key obstacle to a possible agreement in the Iran war. Iran is the big backer of the militant group Hezbollah, and it said it would stop the indirect negotiations with the U.S. if Israel keeps waging this military operation in Lebanon. It says there must be ceasefires in both countries. So this agreement holds some promise, but with lots of caveats.
10: What are the caveats?
23: Yeah, the Israeli and Lebanese governments reached this agreement. Hezbollah was not part of the talks. Hezbollah is supposed to halt attacks, and its forces are supposed to leave southern Lebanon under the deal. Now, Israel's defense minister, Israel Katz, has already said that for now, Israel will remain on Lebanese territory and continue its operational activity on the ground. Also, the Lebanese media is reporting new Israeli attacks today. And a Hezbollah official speaking to NPR NPR on condition of anonymity, because he's not authorized to speak publicly, said the group has informed Lebanon's president that it won't agree to the ceasefire unless Israeli forces leave southern Lebanon.
10: Yeah, and the last ceasefire really never took hold. The south has been hit hard with dozens of villages flattened, so many dead. So we'll have to see how this plays out on the ground. Right now, has the focus shifted to diplomacy compared to just a few days ago?
23: Yeah, it has, at least for the moment. I mean, at the beginning of the week, the Israeli military operation was expanding rapidly. Netanyahu also said he'd ordered the Air Force to bomb Hezbollah strongholds in the capital, Beirut. And this is when Iran stepped in and said it would stop negotiations with the U.S. And Trump really seems to want a deal with Iran. So this grabbed his attention, and he then got on the phone and had a heated call with Netanyahu. Trump reportedly used an expletive and called Netanyahu crazy. Trump was asked about this yesterday in the New York Post Pod Force One podcast with Miranda Devine.
0: I did. I wouldn't say angry. I was a little bit perturbed at his constantly fighting with Lebanon. You know, at some point I said, BB, we got to stop this. We got to stop it.
23: So for his part, Netanyahu told CNBC that he and Trump have differences, but, quote, we can disagree in the morning, and by the afternoon, we have common action.
10: And what's going on with the ceasefire in Iran? It seems increasingly shaky.
23: Yeah, Iran unleashed a large salvo yesterday, and the main target was Kuwait, including the country's airport. Video shows a drone slamming into the main passenger terminal, part of a wider attack that killed one person and injured more than 60. Kuwait says Iran fired more than a dozen missiles and more than a dozen drones. Now, the U.S. has hit a number of Iranian targets over the past week, but yesterday was one of the most intense exchanges of fire since that ceasefire took effect almost 2 months ago.
10: That was NPR's Greg Myrie. Thank you, Greg.
23: Sure thing, Layla.
1: Now let's get one view from Israel from Danny Citrinowitz. He served as head of the Iran branch of Israel's military intelligence and is now a senior researcher at the Institute for National Security Studies in Tel Aviv. Welcome to the program.
2: Thank you very much for inviting me.
1: Stating the obvious, the U.S. and Israel started the war together. Now that President Trump wants to end it, are U.S. and Israeli interests exactly the same?
2: Oh, definitely not. I think that President Trump has an interest to reach an agreement with Iran, and Israel has an interest not to reach an agreement with Iran, because for Israel, any agreement with Iran is a bad agreement because it strengthens the same regime that Israel seeks to topple. The problem is that President Trump sees Israel activity in Lebanon as a spoiler that can prevent him from reaching that agreement, and this is why we saw this heated debate in the discussion between them.
1: I want to underline a thing that you said when you said that Israel sees any agreement as a bad agreement. The Israeli point of view, I suppose, is this must be a forever war with Iran until the government in Iran fundamentally changes. Is that it?
2: Exactly. I think that for Israel, it's not only about nuclear or missile. I think, especially when Netanyahu came to the office and

0: actually the only black barbershop owner in Punta Gorda. She explained what emancipation means to her personally.
1: The highest law in the land finally acknowledged our right to exist in the light. But a piece of paper, no matter how historic, cannot instantly heal deep emotional and physical trauma. A signature on a document didn't build houses for people who had absolutely nothing.
0: Journey Fulton has deep roots in Southwest Florida. She is a fifth-generation niece of Daniel Smith, who worked on the region's railroad projects and became one of the founders of Punta Gorda. At the Blanchard House, Fulton reflected on a memoir by the first black U.S. Army nurse who served during the Civil War.
2: Susan King Taylor forced me to stop looking at slavery as just a chapter in a textbook. It made me see more of the human cost, the fear that people lived in every single day, the courage it took to learn how to read, the courage it took to hope.
0: Hope united those gathered to celebrate Florida's history. Chairman of the Blanchard House Institute, Jaha Cummings, explained the uniqueness of Florida in African American history. He says that compared to other southern states, blacks in Florida mostly enjoyed freedoms from slavery before it became a state in 1845 during President Andrew Jackson's administration.
3: Florida, from the time of Spanish Florida and British Florida, it was a place that people would escape to freedom. And so it was actually illegal for it to be discussed, but the Underground Railroad was three times larger, the southern one coming to the south, because during the Spanish times, if you were black, you were free.
0: When Jim Crow laws were enacted in Florida in 1885, though, the state was the harshest in enforcement. However, Punta Gorda was an outlier in having racial unity, according to Cummings.
3: It was founded black and white from the beginning. Despite Florida having the strictest Jim Crow laws, we had a community that did not follow the custom of that. You may have had state law, and so people had to follow the law, but the custom of it, you didn't have to follow when people did it. And so we really didn't have a lot of what one would perceive. Like, example, people in my family, we were one of the first families of Punta Gorda, always voted the entire time. There never was a time without that. It's one of those things where because our community decided that it was best if everyone thrived.
0: Freedoms like these are what strengthens a community, according to Jack Bovey, a retired Lee County High School teacher.
4: The Civil War period is our Iliad. It's the crucible which makes America what it is today. And if it was not for those soldiers, 750,000 of whom were in that war and became casualties, we wouldn't be the country we are today. So I'm blessed to help educate the public and others about the importance of this era.
0: Another historic reenactor pointed out how the Civil War's fight against divisions seems to be repeating itself in current day. Raymond Furman says the changes in society are sometimes frightening to witness.
5: Very close to what's going on right now. It's not going to change until people change. It takes people to change in the hearts and minds.
0: Forrest Myers continues organizing the Sons of Union Veterans because historical reenactment and education can serve as antidotes for worrisome social divisions.
6: You're seeing it nowadays. I know people that aren't talking to each other that are in the same family because one likes one certain candidate and the other one can't stand it. So the division is being reborn, and it's scary. We don't need that, but we can learn from our past division. And actually, we're stronger united.
0: To facilitate these important conversations, Director Martha Beretta hopes that the Blanchard House can be the site where people learn lessons from history and begin understanding one another.
7: Right now, many people are trying to hide American history. It is crucial that the truth in our country, race relations and relations with people, will not be healed unless we tell the truth of American history.
0: And contributing to American history means that historical and cultural organizations across the state join forces to raise awareness of Florida's Emancipation Day of May 20th.
8: That was WGCU's Yonju Park reporting. This is WGCU News. You are listening to Morning Edition from WGCU and NPR. I'm John Davis. Ahead in the 8 o'clock hour, President Trump has long said it's too hard to fire federal employees. Now he's signed a new executive order to change that.
9: If they're messing up, then they can be removed quickly rather than taking a year longer to get rid of them.
8: More

0: what this means for civil servants coming up in about 27 minutes. Cloudy today with afternoon highs in the mid-80s. It's 73 degrees in Fort Myers at 751. Good morning.
1: Cubans are dealing with power and food shortages, all while the U.S. pushes for a change in leadership. The crisis in Cuba, next time on 1A.
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3: It's Morning Edition from NPR News. I'm Leila Faldin.
4: And I'm Steve Inske. A Trump administration pause on processing visas leaves a lot of people uncertain about their future. They are in the United States legally. Many work meaningful jobs, and they may have to return to their home countries as their visas expire. Few are more anxious about returning home than people from Iran. NPR's Arzu Rezvani spoke with some of them.
5: 32-year-old Ali will never forget the day he got to America.
6: I landed in Chicago, and I saw the United States flag. That was one of the best days of my life.
5: It was 2021. Ali came for his PhD in electrical engineering. He also worked on a government-funded project on long-distance biometric identification. It's the kind of technology used to identify a person through body type or walking style from, say, a drone. The project was cutting-edge and sensitive.
6: The hard drives that we used had real physical passwords on them, and always somebody was with us, even when I was going to use the restroom. So it was really intense in terms of security.
5: Life was going great for Ali. He graduated late last year, got job offers from top tech companies. Then in December, the Trump administration announced a freeze on visa processing for nationals from 39 countries deemed high risk, including Iran. For the last several months, Ali's application to transition from studying to working has been on hold.
6: Since then, I haven't been able to work, so I have zero income. I don't have any health insurance. And as of May 10th, I lost my driver license. So yeah, it's one of the most stressful periods of my life.
5: Returning home to Iran is complicated for Ali. During his years in the U.S., he railed against Iran's government in protests and on social media. It's the kind of activism Iran's hardline government is cracking down on while it's still technically at war with the U.S. Ali believes if he goes back, he could be detained or pressured to share his expertise with Iran's military.
6: I'd rather live in poverty and, you know, but not work for them.
5: Immigration lawyers estimate at least 50,000 Iranian nationals in the U.S. on various expiring visas are trapped in the legal limbo Ali is in. Returning to Iran is risky, but remaining in the U.S. is also a gamble. It's why Ali and other Iranians interviewed for this story ask that NPR use only first names, afraid of government retribution both in Iran and the U.S.
7: Anybody who's here who doesn't have status is fair game to get targeted, detained, and removed.
5: That's Paris Etemadi Scott. She's the legal director of Pars Equality Center, which provides legal support to Iranian immigrants and asylum seekers. While the Trump administration argues immigrant vetting has been too lenient, Scott and other immigration attorneys say it's long been stringent for Iranian nationals.
7: Iranians are subject to extreme background checks. Sometimes they're kept in administrative processing, i.e. background checks, for 3 years. So these folks are extremely vetted before they can even get a visa stamp in their passport.
5: Democratic Senator Ed Markey of Massachusetts, home to some of the world's top universities and research centers, wants Iranians spared from this pause.
8: If we welcome their talents, we must not turn our backs on their safety when they are most endangered.
5: Day after day, his office has been fielding desperate calls.
8: I've heard from engineers and scientists who are now struggling to pay for basic living expenses. I've heard from researchers in artificial intelligence, health, and pharmaceuticals who may have to turn down jobs that would help advance scientific innovation. I've heard from entrepreneurs who may have to shut down their businesses.
5: Senator Markey is demanding temporary protected status for Iranian nationals, which would allow them to stay and work legally in the U.S. It's not only to protect them from going back to Iran. For Senator Markey, it's also about preventing competitors, like China, from seizing talent the U.S. has cultivated.
9: Whatever I gain here, I can spend there and I can help China to grow.
5: Shirin is researching recyclable materials at a top university and applying for a patent. She recently got married. Her husband is a U.S. citizen. She's an Iranian national. In normal times, Shirin could apply for a marriage green card. But the pause on visas means that application won't get processed. Her future is uncertain, but one thing is for sure.
9: If I leave, my husband is also a PhD, so both PhD are going to leave the country. And all this time and money that U.S. spent for training us, we are going to give to another country to help other country to grow in a very competitive area and market.
5: It's not lost on Shirin that China has its own record of oppression. But with time running out and her life in limbo, China, she says, might be her best bet. Arzu Rezvani, NPR News, Los Angeles.
3: The World Cup kicks off next week, and millions of people are expected to pack stadiums in the U.S., Canada, and Mexico to watch. Health officials will be watching as well for the spread of germs and other potential hazards. NPR's Ping Huang reports on what they'll be looking for.
10: For public health officials, the World Cup is a big deal, but it's not their first rodeo. Dr. Marcus Plesha is District Health Director for Fulton County, Georgia, which includes Atlanta.
11: What we've really been trying to focus on is to expect the expected.
10: Atlanta is hosting 8 World Cup matches and a month-long fan festival where they expect some 15,000 people a day. Feeding them safely involves daily food inspections.
11: We want to make sure that people feel confident that they can go out to eat and they can have a good time and they don't have to worry about getting any kind of food poisoning.
10: Another concern for the World Cup is summer heat. Dr. Alistair Martin is health commissioner in New York City.
12: It was in the 90s, nearing 100 just a couple weeks ago, and so it's going to be a hot summer.
10: The World Cup finals will be just outside the city in mid-July. And Dr. Phil Huang, with the Dallas County Health Department, says when lots of people gather, germs tend to spread.
13: Influenza, COVID, measles, you know, mpox.
10: He says they're tracking these and other pathogens in wastewater so they can report if they see a spike. Dallas will host the most matches of any city. They're sharing health tips in different languages, like hydrate, wear a hat and sunscreen and bug spray, stay home if you're sick.
13: It's the same messages, but it's really concentrated because we've got so many people coming in at this time.
10: FIFA, the World Cup organizer, says they've sold more than 5 million tickets. Ping Huang, NPR News.
3: 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I'm Leila Fadel.
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0: 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I'm John Davis. Coming up, former Columbia graduate student Mahmoud Khalil has been free from immigration detention for nearly a year, but he remains a target for deportation. And now he's appealing to the Supreme Court.
1: What happened to me is wrong, and they want to fight it until the end. Pro-Palestine speech is legal speech.
0: A conversation with Khalil ahead in about 20 minutes. Cloudy today with afternoon highs in the mid-80s, sunsets at 8:17. Remaining cloudy tonight with overnight lows in the lower 70s. It's 73 degrees in Fort Myers at 8 o'clock. A newscast from NPR and WGCU is just ahead.
2: Good morning. Four Republicans in the House voted with Democrats to end the war with Iran. Is Congress beginning to reassert itself? Jonah Goldberg, editor-in-chief of The Dispatch, joins us this hour of Morning Edition from NPR News. Mahmoud Khalil, the former Columbia graduate student arrested by ICE, wants to take his case to the Supreme Court. I'm Leila Fadel.
3: And I'm Steve Inskeep. He could just leave the country, but says he wants to clear his name and raise his son here. Also, an economic conference promotes Russia's view of the world. Last year, people predicted President Trump would deliver Ukraine to Russia. Not anymore. Also, Peru is choosing its 10th president in 10 years. It's Thursday, June 4th. This day in 1812, the U.S. House voted to declare war for the first time against Britain. The news is next.
4: Live from NPR News in Washington, I'm Corva Coleman. Israel has issued new warnings in southern Lebanon today that it will continue attacks there. Lebanese state media say Israel has fired multiple artillery and airstrikes today. NPR's Greg Myrie says this comes after both countries said yesterday they'd agreed to renew a ceasefire that had collapsed.
5: This is significant if it works, but lots of reasons to be skeptical, and we're already seeing some evidence of that. Obviously, it would be good for Israel and Lebanon, and it would also remove a key obstacle to a possible agreement in the Iran war. Iran is the big backer of the militant group Hezbollah, and it said it would stop the indirect negotiations with the U.S. if Israel keeps waging this military operation in Lebanon. It says there must be ceasefires in both countries.
4: NPR's Greg Myrie reporting. President Trump says he plans to nominate Acting Attorney General Todd Blanche to permanently lead the Justice Department. NPR's Franco Ordonez reports Blanche would replace Pam Bondi, whom Trump fired in April.
6: The president announced his plans at a Rose Garden dinner, according to a video posted by his deputy chief of staff, Dan Scavino.
7: I'm instructing Dan and everybody else that's involved in that very complicated process, which is going to go, I think, very quickly, that we are going to make him permanent attorney general.
6: Trump grew frustrated with Bondi for not aggressively enough targeting political opponents. Blanche has been very aggressive since taking the role, including investigating former FBI director James Comey over a photo posted online that officials said was a threat to the president, and announcing the $1.8 billion so-called anti-weaponization fund that would have paid people the Trump administration decided were unjustly politically targeted. Franco Ordonez, NPR News.
4: The House of Representatives has passed a war powers resolution limiting President Trump's military actions against Iran. This may only be symbolic. The Senate has not passed it, and President Trump is expected to veto it if it does. In Texas, officials are investigating a confirmed case of the flesh-eating New World screwworm. This is a parasite that can kill livestock and wildlife. From the Texas newsroom, Lucia Vasquez reports.
8: The case was detected in South Texas. It'll be the country's first case since the pest was eradicated in the U.S. in the 60s. The parasite's larvae feed on the living tissue of warm-blooded animals, including cattle, deer, and pets, and, in rare cases, humans. Texas has spent months preparing for the possibility of an outbreak. These efforts include plans for a $750 million facility in South Texas to curtail the parasite's spread. Officials haven't released details about exactly where in South Texas the case was found. For NPR News, I'm Lucio Vasquez.
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0: Live from WGCU News, I'm John Davis. Daniel Perez is nearing the end of his time as Florida's House Speaker, but he's got his next big position lined up. President Donald Trump has nominated him to be the United States Ambassador to Brazil.
9: It's very humbling that the President of the United States would entrust me with that nomination. I'm sure there's a process over the next several months that will take place for this nomination to eventually be confirmed. What that looks like, I have no idea.
0: House speakers in Florida only serve two-year terms, and Perez has been feuding with Governor Ron DeSantis since he took the position. But he had been a loyal ally to Trump. For example, Perez tanked DeSantis' proposal for a state AI Bill of Rights. Trump wants policies on artificial intelligence to be done at the federal level. The U.S. Senate needs to approve Perez as ambassador, and Brazil must also agree. The Federal Emergency Management Agency is reimbursing Florida for $1.5 billion to help pay costs related to hurricanes and other disasters over the past several years. According to U.S. Senator Ashley Moody, the money will help pay for more than 500 projects across the state dating back several years. Among the reimbursed projects are hurricane debris removal in several communities, power restoration, wastewater plant repairs, and beach dune and seawall projects. Senator Moody says the reimbursements are important to local communities.
10: For smaller cities, smaller counties that are strapped in terms of resources, making sure that these funds are given to them through FEMA in an efficient manner, in a timely manner, is so very important.
0: Moody is also highlighting the recently passed TRAC Act, which requires FEMA to update the status of claims in real time for disaster victims. And Jeff Bezos's Blue Origin says last week's rocket explosion in Cape Canaveral spared fuel tanks and some other critical parts of the launch pad. The company's massive New Glenn rocket blew up during an engine firing test last Thursday. The AP reports a lightning tower and the transporter erector used to move and hoist the rocket were destroyed in the blast that sent shockwaves across the state. Blue Origin says the water tank at the pad is fine and the tower still standing can be repaired in place. CEO Dave Limp said Tuesday that the company will be flying again before the end of the year. The cause of the explosion remains under investigation. Just 2 days before the accident, NASA had awarded a contract worth hundreds of millions of dollars to Blue Origin, choosing New Glenn rockets to launch a pair of rovers to the moon ahead of the arrival of the first Artemis astronauts who will drive them. New Glenn rockets are also needed to launch the company's Blue Moon lander that will be used to get astronauts to the lunar surface in the coming years. NASA is aiming for as early as 2028 for the first moon landing by astronauts since Apollo 17 in 1972. 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
11: 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Other contributors include the estate of Joan B. Kroc, whose bequest serves as an enduring investment in the future of public radio and seeks to help NPR be the model for high-quality journalism in the 21st century. This is NPR.

0: 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I'm Steve Inskeep.
1: And I'm Leila Faldin. Good morning. President Trump says he's going to nominate acting Attorney General Todd Blanche to take on the role permanently.
0: Blanche is Trump's former personal lawyer. He's been at the Justice Department since early in the administration, so he's been on hand for the president's efforts to undermine court rulings and turn the department into a weapon for his retribution campaign. Blanche also oversaw the Justice Department's creation of a $1.8 billion fund to compensate people who claim to have been wrongfully targeted by the government, a fund that dismayed even many Republicans.
1: Joining us now is NPR congressional reporter Sam Greenglass. Good morning, Sam.
2: Hey, Leila.
1: So Blanche testified before Congress this week that the fund is dead. Is that enough for some senators?
2: Well, Senate Majority Leader John Thune spent the last 24 hours telling his Republican colleagues that it should be enough and that they should feel confident moving forward today with a vote on billions of dollars for immigration enforcement, which had been stalled by pushback over this fund. But that did not satisfy some of these Republican senators like John Cornyn of Texas. He said the only way to ensure the fund is dead is for Congress to put a stake through it. And, you know, not long after the Senate voted to proceed to debate yesterday, President Trump was asked whether this fund was actually dead.
3: It's, I'd have to ask the lawyers, I don't know. I know one thing, the weaponization. Are you talking about the weaponization fund?
4: Yeah, what's your decision?
3: The weaponization fund, as far as I'm concerned, was a beautiful thing.
2: We've already seen two amendments by Republicans to try and block this fund for good, though even if they do attract enough votes to pass, it is unclear if Senate rules will allow them in this unrelated $70 billion measure to fund ICE and Border Patrol for 3 years. So this dispute over money to potentially compensate people who stormed the Capitol on January 6th may imperil one of Trump's top priorities, funding immigration enforcement.
1: Okay, this seems to be another example of Trump undercutting Republicans in Congress and then, in turn, his own agenda.
2: Oh, totally. But Republicans like retiring Senator Tom Tillis of North Carolina say what Trump is doing is self-sabotage. Tillis, who's also raised concerns about Blanche's statements on January 6th, called out Trump's pick for acting director of national intelligence, Bill Pulte, Wednesday on CNBC.
5: My God, you put forth this restitution fund when we're trying to get Homeland Security funded for 3 years, and you think that's going to go well right in the same week? You put an incendiary attack dog like Pulte out on the agenda while we're trying to get 702 authorized, and he would be one of the major users of it? It's like whoever these people are in the White House need to get the hell out of the White House.
2: Tillis is referring to an expiring section of the Foreign Intelligence Surveillance Act, or FISA. The White House, top Republicans and Democrats want to renew it, but now some Democrats say they won't unless Trump drops Pulte. Some Senate Republicans are also concerned about Pulte. Asked about his qualifications, Intelligence Chair Tom Cotton only said, "I have no observations on the matter."
1: Are you seeing other places where Republicans are frustrated with the president?
2: Yeah, another example this week was over in the House, where four Republicans joined with Democrats to pass a war powers resolution to try to force Trump to pull back forces from the conflict with Iran. This still has to pass the Senate, and Trump can veto it, so practically it doesn't mean much, but this is still a significant rebuke. You know, Trump has shown he's happy to vanquish Republicans he deems insufficiently loyal, so you've got more lawmakers questioning whether trying to be loyal is actually worth it, and that's making for a really unpredictable time in Congress.
1: NPR Sam Greenglass. Thank you, Sam.
2: You're welcome.
0: Jonah Goldberg joins us next. He is editor-in-chief of The Dispatch and a regular guest here. Jonah, good morning.
6: Hey, it's great to be here.
0: What is the president doing that's giving him extra trouble in Congress?
6: Well, I mean, first of all, he's being Trump, and we are in the, the 10th year of the Trump era?
0: Depends on when you start from the escalator, maybe 11, but go on,
6: yeah.
0: Go on.
6: And so I think the act in some ways is getting old, but I think the broader picture is that what Trump has been doing, which is bedeviling a lot of Republicans who, again, are just getting a little tired with all this, is he's personalizing the GOP's best issues so that the valence of those issues, you can call it patriotism with the 250th anniversary, immigration, national security, the economy. Trump is making them all about him, making it very difficult for Republicans to talk about those things without having to defend a very unpopular president. And that's bedeviling a lot of these guys. Also, just as a practical matter, 9 Senate Republicans, that's almost what, just shy of 20% of the Republican caucus, are not returning. And so those are a lot of people who've got nothing to lose by trying to reclaim some of their integrity and some of their independence and get a little vengeance for some of the things that Trump has done, like ousting John Cornyn what's his name, Kennedy in Louisiana, popular members of the Senate caucus. So he's buying a lot of enemies and liberating a lot of those enemies to do what they want to do to get payback. And it's
0: Cassidy, I guess we should note, in Louisiana. And of course, when we said 9 are not returning, these are people who either are retiring, often under pressure from the president and his supporters, or who've lost primaries, often after an endorsement of Trump of their opponents. All of that said, Jonah, many Republicans still avoid saying much about the president. You heard that quote from Tom Cotton, essentially declining to talk about Bill Pulte, the intelligence director who doesn't seem to have qualifications. Is their political reality ultimately the same? If you're a Republican, you've got to be with Trump.
6: Once you get past primary deadlines, a lot of people get a little more spine. It's like stem cell therapy. Once you get past the primary deadline, you can regrow some tissue. But it's absolutely true. Trump has always cared more about being the indisputable, unopposed, total ruler of a smaller GOP than merely one player among many in a bigger GOP. Better to rule in hell than serve in heaven. And that's always been his attitude, and he's been remarkably successful at it. So, I wouldn't go around praising the courage of a lot of Senate Republicans or House Republicans these days, but there's been markedly less cowardice. And that's progress.
0: I want to ask about a couple of the issues you raised that you said Trump personalized. A simple one, which we've discussed this week on the program, is the 4th of July, the 250th anniversary of the country, which is becoming much more of a Trump rally. In fact, the president has explicitly said, I'll replace this concert with a Trump rally. We could go on about that. But you mentioned another one. Immigration, which is Trump's signature issue. You're right that it has been a very good issue for Republicans, and it's getting less popular now. I want to ask about an interesting development, which has been apparent for quite some time, but has gotten headlines recently. And that is that the president is not only targeting people without legal status who committed crimes, and not only targeting people without legal status, but even canceling legal status and targeting people in the United States legally. Why do you think the president is doing that?
6: I am a harsh and severe critic of the "if only the czar knew" defenses of Donald Trump. So I'm perfectly happy to place the responsibility at his feet for this. But I also suspect that this is driven, the energy behind it is driven by people like Stephen Miller and others within the administration who realize the clock is running out on their ability to do the mass deportation that they want to do. If they lose the House, they're going to be distracted by investigations. If they lose the Senate, you can even see a successful impeachment. And so I think that this is them seeing the sand going out of the hourglass and trying to create it. The strategy has always been to make immigration so the fight against immigration so ugly, so chaotic, so unpleasant that it discourages people from moving here in the first place, and it discourages a lot of people from staying here. And that's sort of been the feature of it. The ugliness was the point for Miller and a lot of these guys, and I think they're doubling down on it.
0: Jonah Goldberg, always a pleasure talking with you. Thank you.
6: Great to be here.
0: He is editor-in-chief of The Dispatch.
1: President Trump is taking action on one of his longstanding complaints that it's too hard to fire federal employees. Everyone from underperformers to people trying to get in the way of his agenda. NPR's Andrea Hsu reports.
4: It was originally called Schedule F, a new category of federal workers who can be fired for any reason or no reason at all. President Trump introduced the idea back in 2020, and now he's made it official.
7: It's a big one.
4: Yesterday at the White House, he signed an executive order reclassifying some 8,000 high-ranking civil servants, stripping them of the government's strong job protections. The vast majority of federal workers can only be fired for a reason, like misconduct. Trump invited White House aide James Shirk, the mastermind behind this plan, to say a few words.
7: What this does is basically treats those employees like private sector workers. If they're messing up, then they can be removed quickly rather than taking a year longer to get rid of them.
4: Now, already there are multiple lawsuits over this. Critics point out Congress gave government workers strong job protections for a reason, to shield their work from political interference, to make sure food safety experts and vaccine researchers and economists could issue reports and guidance based on their expertise, not on shifting political winds. Don Moynihan is a professor at the University of Michigan. He fears this move will have a chilling effect.
8: If you were a career civil servant and there is bad news that you want to share with the president, you're less likely to do so if you think, the minute I share that bad news, I'm going to get fired.
4: That's not theoretical. Trump fired the head of the Bureau of Labor Statistics after a bad jobs report. Now, originally, the Trump administration estimated some 50,000 positions could be reclassified. That's far more than the 8,000 covered by the executive order. Moynihan thinks they may just be getting started. Andrea Hsu, NPR News.

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1: 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I'm John Davis. Ahead, the St. Petersburg International Economic Forum, Russia's answer to Davos, opens under the shadow of Ukrainian drone attacks and growing economic uncertainty. NPR's Charles Maines has the details. Plus, Peruvians go to the polls Sunday to elect their next president amid a conservative shift in Latin America. A far-right senator and daughter of a former dictator could win. Those stories coming up in about 14 minutes. Overcast today with afternoon highs in the mid-80s, remaining overcast tonight with lows in the lower 70s, and tomorrow mostly cloudy skies with highs in the upper 80s. It's 74 degrees in Fort Myers at 820. Good morning.
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7: It's Morning Edition from NPR News. 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
8: And I'm Leila Fadel. Mahmoud Khalil captured the nation's attention last year when he was taken from the lobby of his student housing by plainclothes ICE agents, even though he was a legal permanent resident.
9: What? You're going to be under arrest. So turn around.
8: For nearly a year now, technically, Khalil has been free, but
10: the Trump administration has consistently tried to push me out of the country. So I have so many legal battles, so I do that now full time.
8: Federal officials have painted Khalil as an anti-Semite and a Hamas supporter for leading student protests at Columbia University against Israel's war in Gaza. But in all this time, they've provided no proof of these claims. A recent federal court ruling would have allowed the administration to detain Khalil again. So he plans to take that to the Supreme Court to review. He contends he's being targeted for his speech. Recently, Khalil came to our bureau in New York City, where he still lives with his wife and his baby Dean, who was born while he was in detention. At one point in our conversation about his case, he read a passage of an essay he wrote about how his life has been forever changed.
10: The Trump administration unlawfully arrested me at my home and detained me for 104 days. I walk free now, only after an army of lawyers sued the administration for targeting me because of my pro-Palestine speech. But the government is relentless in targeting me, still using every road and alleyway it can find to punish me with the legal system and bureaucracy. So when I walk, I watch my back. When someone falls and steps behind me, I stop, tie my shoe, check my phone, and wait until they pass. Before I leave home, I put on sunglasses and a baseball cap, a different color each day. I can't afford caps every day, so I ride in the last subway car. It's less crowded, fewer eyes. I keep my head down, reading a book, so I don't have to look up. My face may not be widely recognizable, but it takes only one person to ruin my day or my life.
8: I mean, that's what it's like?
10: Yeah, I mean, now I came on the subway, you can see I have my cab, my sunglasses.
8: Oh, that's right.
10: Yeah, I mean, I can't really, like, walk outside without them. Like, I have to make all these calculations whenever I want to do anything. Like, I don't go out alone with Dean, my son, just fearing something may happen, so I either...
8: Fearing what will happen?
10: There's two things. The first one is whether, you know, ICE would come and pick me up off the street, or, you know, like, it only takes one person to do something bad, like an assassination attempt, because... Currently, unfortunately, people get their news from Twitter, from all these hate groups, and someone may believe what's been said about me and come and act upon it. And just to be clear, now, over 1 year following my detention, the administration has not presented any piece of evidence that I did anything wrong.
8: Right. And they had gone on television and said that you were a Hamas supporter, that you were passing out Hamas flyers, that you were an anti-Semite.
10: And I challenge them to present any piece of evidence that either I have links to Hamas or any other groups, or even if I said anything anti-Semitic. I mean, that's protected by First Amendment speech, but I still disagree with it. And I know that they will never find any of that.
8: Many immigration advocates see Khalil's case as a prelude to the immigration crackdown that followed in L.A., in Chicago, in Minneapolis. Khalil says that's why he hasn't given up his legal battle.
10: A lot of people ask, like, why are you fighting? You can't just leave. I can't just leave, but first, what happened to me is wrong, and they want to fight it until the end. Pro-Palestine speech is rightful speech in this country. It's legal speech. And the second thing is, I really want to raise my son in this country as someone who's deprived from his country, from Palestine. My wife, she was born in the country, so I want her to be closer to her family too. So this is why I continue to fight this case despite the risk. If I win it, I can leave. Like, that's not a huge problem, but I don't want to flee from the fight.
8: Are you in constant anticipation that you'll be picked up again, taken again?
10: No, I think legally they can't do that, but that's the main problem, that, like, they're not acting according to the law. So we have assurances from the government and the court that they cannot detain me until the Supreme Court hears my case. But the thing now is, this administration is lawless. They can arbitrarily detain you. And that's what I fear.
8: That you don't feel like you know the lines.
10: Exactly.
8: I wonder, how old is Dean now?
10: He's 13 months.
8: So he just turned one. What did you do for his first birthday?
10: We had a nice party with so many people. So we had like over 70 people.
8: Really?
10: At the dance party. Mostly lawyers.
8: Oh, mostly lawyers. Mostly lawyers. That's funny when you tell him about his first birthday party. When you think about a future, when Dean's old enough, what do you think about telling him and explaining to him about this moment?
10: I believe I would tell him about his father who refused to give up his rights and give up speaking out for his people, that his father continued to speak out for Palestinian rights despite the risks. And I really hope that he wouldn't be involved in protests and anything about Palestine, because hopefully by then our rights, like the occupation ends, we have our rights. But if not, I want to impress on him the lesson that, like, you have to advocate for your people and those who are losing their rights, whether they are your people or not, because at the end of the day, we are all one.
8: Mahmoud Khalil, thank you so much for speaking with me.
10: Thank you so much, Leila.
8: NPR asked the Department of Homeland Security why it's still pursuing a case against Mahmoud Khalil. A department spokesperson said the Trump administration, quote, acted well within its statutory and constitutional authority with respect to Khalil, while providing no evidence of its allegations. White House spokeswoman Abigail Jackson told NPR Khalil obtained a student visa by fraud and misrepresentation. But in the court case, they accuse him of lying about his work history on a green card application. Khalil says that accusation is not true. This is NPR News.
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13: Live from NPR News in Washington, I'm Dave Mattingly. A war powers resolution that cleared the House is heading for the Senate. Four Republicans joined Democrats to approve the measure 215-208. It directs President Trump to remove U.S. forces from hostilities with Iran. That vote was largely symbolic. Israel and Lebanon have agreed to renew their ceasefire following weeks of Israeli attacks in southern Lebanon targeting Hezbollah. Iran has pointed to Lebanon as a factor in efforts to extend its ceasefire with the U.S. NPR's Michelle Kellerman says Secretary of State Marco Rubio has wrapped up 2 days of congressional hearings.
14: Oregon Democrat Jeff Merkley is sounding the alarm about Jewish settlers attacking Palestinians in the West Bank, saying they're trying to separate Palestinian villagers from their farms and sources of water. Secretary Rubio tells the senator that he's raised concerns about this repeatedly with the Israeli government.
15: And it's already a tinderbox over there. The last thing we need is to throw one more match into that fire, and that's the point we've made to them repeatedly on the West Bank.
16: I appreciate you making that point, and I encourage us to press that very hard, because it's a very unjust situation.
14: Senator Merkley says the U.S. should also press Israel to allow international journalists into Gaza. Michelle Kellerman, NPR News, the State Department.
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1: Live from WGCU News, I'm John Davis. The decision by state lawmakers to place an amendment to drastically reduce property taxes on the November ballot is creating a lot of uncertainty for local governments. WUSF's Steve Newborn reports that concern for the future is being felt by some Tampa officials.
17: City Council Chair Alan Clendenin says the move to eventually eliminate most property taxes could impact as many as one out of every four tax dollars collected by Tampa. He says the decision was done to make political points instead of good policy.
18: What happened in Tallahassee was a group of politicians got together and decided to change the Constitution of the state of Florida in 48 hours, very little thought about the implications that has, not just for the city of Tampa, but every city and every county in the state of Florida. It's absolutely ridiculous.
17: Clendenin says that doubts about future tax revenue could affect negotiations to help build a new stadium for the Tampa Bay Rays in the city. I'm Steve Newborn in Tampa.
1: Human remains discovered last month in a park in East Naples have been identified. The Collier County Sheriff's Office announced Wednesday that through dental records, they've identified the remains as those of 40-year-old Edward Mark Votava, who was last seen in Cape Coral 3 years ago. The Naples Daily News reports workers clearing brush from a wooded area of Sugden Community Park found a human skull on the ground near a length of rope hung from a nearby tree branch that appeared to have a noose tied to the lower end. The case remains under investigation. With summer boating season ramping up, Fort Myers Beach's U.S. Coast Guard Auxiliary Flotilla 91 is hosting a Boat America Responsible Boating Course. It's designed to prevent accidents and decrease the risk of death for local boaters. The session will go over navigation essentials, basic lessons for newer boaters, and how to handle both utility and health emergencies. Instructions for safety equipment like life jackets and marine fire extinguishers is included. Flotilla 91 emphasizes that many marine insurance providers offer discounts to those who complete the course. And the Selby Library in Sarasota hosts its annual SRQ Con on Saturday. The pop culture convention will feature a costume contest, gaming, workshops led by local artists, a vendor hall, crafts, and other fandom activities. The free all-ages event runs from 11 a.m. to 4 p.m. on June 6th. This is WGCU News.
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19: It's Morning Edition from NPR News. I'm Steve Inskeep.
8: And I'm Leila Faldin. Good morning. Russia's political and business elite are gathered in that country's former imperial capital, St. Petersburg, for a marquee economic forum this week.
19: Yeah, the event is considered a pet project of Russian President Vladimir Putin. Normally, at an economic forum, you would hear prominent speakers droning on. Instead, the city was attacked on Wednesday by Ukrainian drones.
8: NPR's Charles Maines is at the event in St. Petersburg. Hi, Charles.
20: Hi, Leila.
8: So did these drone attacks disrupt the event?
20: Well, you know, they happened just hours before the start of this St. Petersburg International Economic Forum. And while the drones didn't disrupt the proceedings, they certainly cast a shadow, a literal one. There were plumes of smoke lingering over the city's skyline as people arrived. It's certainly not the welcome that President Putin had hoped for. This is really his conference to promote Russia's economic might and the country as a sure investment bet despite Western sanctions. Yet these attacks are a reminder. Ukraine can still strike inside Russia, including in and around major cities like St. Petersburg, even days before Putin is due to address the forum.
8: Well, let's talk about what the forum is going to do. I mean, it has a bit of everything, business, geopolitics. Tell us about it.
20: Yeah, very much so. You know, and much of it really promoting a Kremlin worldview. There's a lot of talk of conservative values, of multipolarity. This is the idea that the world is moving away from a U.S.-led global order to one where countries like Russia and China and the global south have more power. And Russia's clash with the West over Ukraine is never far from view. There are these elaborate stands promoting military hardware or newly occupied territories of Ukraine that the Kremlin claims are now part of Russia proper. One session I attended yesterday looked at the long-term threats to Russia, where several panelists, I think you can safely describe as Russian nationalists, argued that, you know, never mind Ukraine, Russia needs to prepare for an existential war with the West. That includes Alexander Dugin, a political philosopher I had a chance to meet with. You might consider him something like a Steve Bannon-type figure in the Russian political scene. Let's listen.
21: Now Russia is awakening to confront the pretension of the West to be universal, to be hegemonic, to be the unique power in the world with all the means we have.
8: And where does the U.S. figure in all this? I mean, particularly given President Trump's attempts to mediate negotiations to end the war in Ukraine.
20: Yeah, you know, it's interesting. A year ago, there was so much enthusiasm here that Trump would end the war in Russia's terms and deliver Ukraine. You don't really hear that much anymore. Yet the Trump administration is present in a way. I was just watching Rodney Cook, who's overseeing Trump's White House ballroom project and currently heads the U.S. Commission of Fine Arts, take part in a cultural roundtable where he talked about his deep affinity for Russia. And he's certainly not the only American to do so. Among all these official delegations from about 130 countries, you also find American far-right influencers. For example, I just ran into the video blogger Candace Owens. You also see representatives from Europe's far-right, including Germany's AfD party. You know, all of this suggesting that Russia is making conservative alliances that go far beyond the politics of the current moment.
8: Charles Maines in St. Petersburg. Thank you, Charles.
20: Thanks, Leila.
19: A presidential election in Peru offers a choice between extremes. Peruvians pick their 10th president in 10 years. It'll either be the conservative daughter of a former dictator or a leftist supporter of an ex-president who tried to launch a coup. Here's NPR's Carrie Kahn.
22: In the capital, Lima, the popular Kennedy Park is full of families calling out countries and numbers.
23: 117.
24: Yayo.
23: Yeah, 120.
22: The crowd has nothing to do with politics. They're here to trade stickers of soccer stars ahead of this year's World Cup. It's a thing. 23-year-old culinary student Fabiola Corso brought her little brother.
0: A Sudáfrica y creo que Cristiano Ronaldo.
22: He's in hot pursuit of the superstar Cristiano Ronaldo, always a tough one to find. Tougher task, though, says Corso. We'll be picking who to vote for this Sunday.
0: Pucha, no me da miedo, porque ambos lados son extremistas.
22: Sheesh, I don't like any. They all scare me. They're extremists, she says. She's leaning toward Keiko Fujimori, the daughter of Peru's deceased infamous strongman. Corso says she's not a fan of leftist Roberto Sanchez, a current lawmaker pledging more state control over the economy. Architect Jimena Cardenas doesn't like either candidate.
0: I think they don't represent us. I don't like what they represent.
22: According to latest polls, both candidates are in a statistical tie, but as many as a fifth of voters are undecided or say they will sit out the election. Voters are fed up with the past decade of upheaval, says political scientist Eduardo Darjean.
2: There is this kind of anti-incumbent feeling that anti-incumbency.
22: Voters, though, he says, are having a hard time figuring out which bums to throw out. On top of the constant turnover of corrupt presidents, Peru's Congress is seen as actually running the country. And it's full of corrupt politicians passing laws to preserve their power and impunity instead of improving people's lives, says Michael Schifter, a Latin American expert at Georgetown University.
3: The major political parties have kind of made deals and protect their interests. And there's a high level of criminality and corruption on both sides.
22: That widespread disdain has both candidates vying for outsider status, as they did during their last political debate.
5: Y eso se llama la señora del caos con K.
22: That's why she's called Señora Chaos with a K, said the leftist Sanchez, referring to Keiko Fujimori, who has long been one of Congress's most powerful leaders.
24: Orden o caos. Estas son las dos opciones que tiene hoy nuestro país.
22: Order or chaos, that's what our country has to choose from, shot back Fujimori, emphasizing her plans to crack down on Peru's rising crime, a stance that could sway enough voters for her to win. This is her fourth run. If she does, it would be the latest conservative sweep in Latin America's apparent shift to the right. But Ben Gadan of the Stimson Center in Washington, D.C., disputes claims of a major ideological movement afoot.
25: What you have in Latin America are a lot of angry people who are unhappy with any political party that's in power.
22: While voters in Chile, Argentina, and Bolivia did shift from far left to far right, and now potentially in Colombia too, he says voters will likely just swing back, especially since neither side adequately has addressed the persistent problems of inequality, poverty, and crime.
25: It's just very uncommon for voters to change their ideological frameworks so quickly. It's much more likely they're just continually unhappy with whomever they voted for 4 years ago.
22: Voters aren't even waiting that long. The right-wing victors this year in Bolivia and Chile are already facing protests and plunging approval ratings. For Peruvians, the hope is that whoever wins this Sunday will at least manage to stay in office for most of their term. Carrie Kahn, NPR News, Lima, Peru.

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1: 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I'm John Davis. Ahead, we're about to learn what the labor market looked like in May when the Bureau of Labor Statistics releases its monthly job report tomorrow. One of the stats it tracks has been slowly but steadily rising over the past few years, the number of people working part-time for economic reasons. We'll have details in the Marketplace Morning Report coming your way in about 8 minutes. Overcast today with afternoon highs in the mid-80s, sunsets at 8:17, remaining overcast tonight with lows in the lower 70s. It's 76 degrees in Naples at 8:43. Good morning. It's
2: always drinks on me. On her new album, Grammy winner Lizzo takes on some demons, including, she says, a tendency to be too nice. Lizzo, next time, here and now.
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1: Live from WGCU News, I'm John Davis. Immigrant detainees in Florida and across at least 32 other states allege in court documents that the government is failing to provide them with adequate medical care. WGCU's Mark Garber reports.
8: The Department of Homeland Security reports 51 people died in detention since the start of President Donald Trump's second administration, with about one death per week this year. An investigation by the Associated Press and KFF Health News finds that people detained by Immigration and Customs Enforcement are being denied access to doctors and medications for maladies ranging from dental pain to pregnancy to prostate cancer. Jose Antonio Segismundo was unable to see an oncologist for the cancer in his abdomen while detained for more than 7 months at the so-called Alligator Alcatraz and at Folkston D. Ray Ice Processing Center in Georgia. His wife, Maria Jose Gonzalez, said he didn't receive any treatment, even though she sent his medical records and explained his condition to a

0: receive any treatment, even though she sent his medical records and explained his condition to officials at the Georgia facility. When his stomach pain erupted, often suddenly and intensely, she said, they gave him only Tylenol. Rhea Khan also complains that she could see her mother getting sicker without her meds. She, too, was given only Tylenol while at the California City Detention Facility.
1: Her medications were given intermittently. She got them, and then she didn't get them, and then they gave them to her, and then they tried to deport her, so they took it away again. They're giving people with high blood pressure just Tylenol for the headaches, because when you have high blood pressure, you get headaches. They're giving people Tylenol. Same thing, like someone took a fall, Tylenol. No actual medical attention.
0: According to Amy Zeidan, a physician and researcher who reviews detainees' medical charts, the Trump administration policies on immigration are to blame.
2: You may not have enough healthcare workforce at the site, but then there's also this systematic problem of having a lot more people in detention. So, you know, in some cases we have seen, you know, the number of individuals at detention center increased by 1,500. And in some of those facilities, they don't really have the capacity, the healthcare staff, to absorb that.
0: Zeidan adds that healthcare providers at detention centers are being called on to perform treatments that they're not necessarily qualified to do.
2: In many cases, what we see in records are registered nurses or nurses doing the job of what a physician or advanced practice provider would do. But when you're asked to do something that is a bit beyond your level of training, that's when things can go wrong.
0: Zeidan echoes the research reported in the Journal of the American Medical Association in April that ICE custody is deadlier than it has been in two decades.
2: I would be concerned if I was in a detention center and I had an emergency, if I had a chronic condition. Currently, in its existence, in its current form, is not safe. I don't think it was ever that safe, but specifically with just the sheer amount of people and the numbers.
0: KFF Health News and the Associated Press both asked the Department of Homeland Security for a response 6 days before publication of their findings, but it did not provide comment. Department of Homeland Security officials have said, quote, it is both policy and longstanding practice for aliens to receive timely and appropriate medical care from the moment they enter ICE custody. For WGCU News, I'm Mark Garber.
3: Florida voters will decide this November whether to approve big property tax cuts that would dramatically shrink how much money local governments have to work with. Volusia County's financial staff estimate the county would be running close to $18 million short on paying for services the state requires property taxes to fund, like courts and the county jail. The deficit would create uncertainty for other public services like libraries and parks. Suzanne Scheiber, an environmental advocate who sits on the county's Charter Review Commission, says she's worried local governments won't have enough time to land on alternative funding solutions.
4: They're going to have to start working on this right now. They can't wait until November when we vote. And so if it is voted down, look at the manpower wasted. And if it's voted up, will they really have a good long-term plan? I'm really leery.
3: 60% of Florida voters would need to approve the proposal in order to make it law. Oslo Repertory Theater in Sarasota is producing Lauren Gunderson's latest play, a smart comedy that takes audiences into the world of fantasy romance audiobooks. WGCU arts reporter Tom Hall has details.
5: Lauren Gunderson is America's most produced living playwright. Her latest effort, Lady Disdain, is a modern retelling of Shakespeare's Much Ado About Nothing. The play is set in an audiobook recording studio. Two acrimonious exes, B and Ben, are voicing a dragon witch vampire title. They're rival voiceover artists, and they soon become locked in a battle of wits and words spiced by their wildly inconvenient attraction to each other. Lady Disdain has all the passion and sexual sizzle of the 2023 enemies to lovers blockbuster Anyone But You. And it's also packed with lines lovingly borrowed from the original Shakespeare. Lady Disdain is on stage at Aslo Repertory Theater June 6th through the 27th. Aslo Rep is the second stop of the play's rolling world premiere. For WGCU News, I'm Tom Hall.
3: This is WGCU News.
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2: From Marketplace, I'm Nancy Marshall-Genzer in Washington. The Federal Reserve says more consumers are pinching pennies amid higher inflation. Many businesses are reporting cooling demand. The Fed's latest snapshot of economic conditions, known as the Beige Book, also includes reports of increased credit card use. Marketplace's Nova Safo has more.
3: The latest survey covers mid-April through May, and it finds energy price increases quickly affecting consumers and exacerbating disparities in the K-shaped economy. One survey respondent said middle-income households were, quote, squeezing more life out of every dollar. Inflation was biting across business sectors. Dealerships reported less demand for new cars. Consumers cut back on weekend trips. Manufacturing customers pulled back on investments. Hiring remained stuck in low-fire, low-hire mode, except at defense and data center-related companies, which continue to grow. Fed policymakers meet in 2 weeks to discuss interest rates. I'm Nova Safo for Marketplace.
2: We just learned that 225,000 people filed new claims for unemployment benefits last week, a bit more than expected. The Bureau of Labor Statistics releases its May jobs report tomorrow. One of the stats it tracks has been slowly but steadily rising over the past few years. The number of people working part-time for economic reasons. That's BLS speak for workers who'd like to be full-time but had their hours cut or haven't been able to find full-time jobs. That number hit a low as the economy came out of the pandemic, but since then, it's up 35%. Marketplace's Henry Epp reports.
4: 22-year-old Vincent Ruggiero, like a lot of recent college grads, has been working multiple part-time jobs. After he graduated in December, he had a tutoring gig with Teach for America, 10 hours a week, another 10 hours a week in a role with a youth advocacy organization.
5: These roles are great. These roles will help me in my professional career, but I want to achieve full-time work.
4: Both jobs ended in May. Now he's driving for a delivery service and picking up odd jobs. He's also applying to open positions, close to 200 so far.
5: It's been a job of its own. If you feel like you have to just send out application after application, it takes the life out of you, even more so than like a traditional office job.
4: He's had some success. He landed a full-time teaching assistant gig that starts in August, but he's still hoping something different comes through, either in state or local government or the nonprofit sector, where he can put his political science degree to work. Ruggiero's situation is pretty typical of the job market right now.
6: On the surface, people are, finding jobs.
4: Aaron Terrazas is an independent labor economist.
6: But that doesn't really speak to the types of work that they're taking or how satisfied they are with that work.
4: The rising number of people working part-time for economic reasons tells us that a lot of people would like to be working more, whether it's satisfying or not. The measure is likely an undercount of the number of workers who want more hours, says Lonnie Golden, an economics professor at Penn State Abington.
7: Because a lot of our part-time workforce are working maybe 15, 20 hours a week and want to work 25 or 30.
4: But the Bureau of Labor Statistics only counts part-timers who say they are ready to work 35 or more hours a week.
7: That is to say, we miss a lot of the people that are part-time who want to work a few more hours per week, but not necessarily at full-time level of hours.
4: That's where 62-year-old Rosanna Landis Weaver of Hyattsville, Maryland, finds herself. She was laid off from a full-time job at a nonprofit in 2024.
8: I never thought it was going to be early retirement. But I thought, I'll take a little break and then find something else.
4: She figured she had plenty of work experience to pick up another full-time role, but when she started applying,
8: Nothing.
4: Now she's consulting part-time, and after so long out of the full-time workforce, she's not totally sure she wants to go back.
8: I could not do the kind of work that I did in the past, work the kind of hours, stay at the desk for that many hours.
4: But a full-time income wouldn't hurt. She has a son who just finished his freshman year in college. I'm Henry Epp for Marketplace.
2: Let's do the numbers. The Dow, S&P, and NASDAQ futures are mixed in the 0.3% to 1% range, with the Dow future up 475 points, trying to make up for yesterday.
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2: As we await the government's big hiring and unemployment reports tomorrow, we wanted to check in on the Mountain West, where construction jobs are seeing an early boost thanks to an unusually mild winter. Marketplace's Caitlin Tan has the details.
9: During an icy cold winter, construction is pretty limited.
10: You can't lay asphalt in temperatures that are below, I think, 45 degrees. Like, it doesn't work.
9: Jody Green is in Flathead Valley, Montana with Schellinger Construction. And when their road contracts started this spring, full work crews hit the ground paving.
10: We didn't have a lot of snow on the ground, so we weren't having to wait on ice to get off of the roads or the bridges.
9: A strong start to construction showed up in Montana's job numbers.
11: We've seen about 2,100 additional jobs in construction through the first 4 months of the year.
9: Amy Watson is Montana's chief economist. She says normally they don't see a ramp up until the snow has reliably melted.
11: That July through September timeframe.
9: Colorado also saw roughly 4,000 extra construction jobs. In Park City, Utah, which is known for its deep, powdery snow, workers were building an outdoor city swimming pool.
12: It has a climbing wall, has a slide for toddlers.
9: Ken Fisher is the recreation director. He says construction finished a week earlier than planned.
12: It's easier to work when it's 40, 50 degrees than if it is 20 degrees.
9: The pool is opening this weekend, just in time for summer break. I'm Caitlin Tan for Marketplace.
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13: 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I'm John Davis. This morning at 10 on 1A, a look at the crisis in Cuba as people there are dealing with power and food shortages, all while the U.S. pushes for a change in leadership. And at 2 o'clock on Gulf Coast Life Arts Edition, an exhibition of works by Southwest Florida-based artist Christian De Jesus, titled Unmasked, opens tomorrow at the Sidney and Byrne Davis Arts Center. We'll talk with the artist, who's known for using a diverse range of mediums on often unconventional surfaces to create striking works that tend to explore heavy themes of life, death, the complexity of the human condition, and the weight of our choices. The BBC News Hour comes your way next. It's 9 o'clock. Good morning.
14: Welcome to News Hour from the BBC World Service. Hello, I'm James Menendez. The leader of Hezbollah says he doesn't accept a new ceasefire agreement between Israel and Lebanon, brokered by Washington yesterday. So how will the Lebanese government enforce it?
15: We are counting on the pressure that we bring to bear as Lebanese on Hezbollah so that they stop firing, adhere to the ceasefire, and reach a security agreement.
14: Also today is SpaceX's proposed valuation of $1.75 trillion, simply pie in the sky. The AI-generated film about Iran that's ruffling feathers at a prestigious festival.
16: We sent it to around 30 people in the film industry, and 27 people, these are top executives, been in the cinema for a long time, they said they didn't know it was AI.
14: And what impact did the asteroid that wiped out the dinosaurs have on the world's oceans? All that and more after the news.
17: BBC News with Moira Alderson. The leader of the Iranian-backed militant group Hezbollah says any deal between Lebanon and Israel amounts to surrender and defeat. The statement by Naim Qassem further undermines the US-brokered truce. Israel's already insisted it can continue its ground operations in southern Lebanon under the terms of the ceasefire. Hezbollah says northern Israel will not be safe as long as Lebanese villages are being bombed. Naim Qassem called the talks between Lebanese and Israeli delegations in Washington futile, humiliating and disgraceful. Karine Torbay in Beirut summed up Hezbollah's response.
18: The position of Hezbollah is basically they will not accept anything short of a full implementation of a ceasefire and the withdrawal of the Israeli troops from the areas it occupies in Lebanon. Therefore, they consider that this ceasefire project is a recipe for strife in Lebanon. They consider it as a humiliation for Lebanon and a capitulation. And they went as far as saying it's an execution of Lebanon.
17: A United Nations peacekeeper of Serbian nationality has died after mortar shells hit a UN position in southeast Lebanon. Two others were wounded in Wednesday's attack. The peacekeeping mission didn't say whether Israel or the Iranian-backed Hezbollah was responsible. Israel rarely uses mortars in its strikes against Hezbollah. Health officials and witnesses in Gaza say at least 11 Palestinians have been killed, with dozens more wounded in Israeli strikes on Thursday. Israel's carried out repeated airstrikes in Gaza despite last October's US-brokered ceasefire. Wira Davis is in Jerusalem.
19: A medical source at Gaza's Al-Shifa hospital told the BBC that rescue teams had brought in the bodies of several victims after Israeli aircraft struck at least four residential buildings in several parts of Gaza City, causing powerful explosions. Among those reportedly targeted was a Hamas commander in northern Gaza who was killed along with his wife and three of their children. With the world's attention focused on conflicts elsewhere in the region, the situation in Gaza continues to deteriorate.
17: The British Prime Minister Keir Starmer has accused Elon Musk of trying to whip up division in Britain following anger over the police handling of the murder of a white student by a Sikh. Mr. Musk has been actively posting about the Henry Novak case, who was handcuffed and arrested as he lay dying after being stabbed. His killer had falsely accused him of racism. Sir Keir said the ex-owner's response to the case was unwelcome.
20: Musk, again, has been interfering in our politics in the last few days, trying to whip up division. That is not who we are in Britain. In Britain, we are reasonable, tolerant people. When we have a terrible case like Henry's case, Henry Novak, we react calmly, as his family have done.
17: You're listening to World News from the BBC.
14: Live from WGCU News, I'm John Davis. Daniel Perez is nearing the end of his time as Florida's House Speaker, but he's got his next big position lined up. President Donald Trump has nominated him to be the United States Ambassador to Brazil.
21: It's very humbling that the President of the United States would entrust me with that nomination. I'm sure there's a process over the next several months that will take place for this nomination to eventually be confirmed. What that looks like, I have no idea.
14: House speakers in Florida only serve two-year terms, and Perez has been feuding with Governor Ron DeSantis since he took the position. But he has been a loyal ally to Trump. For example, Perez tanked DeSantis' proposal for a state artificial intelligence bill of rights. Trump wants policies on AI to be done at the federal level. The U.S. Senate needs to approve Perez as ambassador, and Brazil must also agree. Florida has fallen in an annual ranking of states when it comes to acceptance and safety of LGBTQ plus people. Coinciding with Pride Month, the B Corporation Out Leadership has released its annual LGBTQ plus business climate index, which scores and ranks states on indicators in five categories, including discrimination, youth and family issues, political and religious concerns, health and safety, and work and economic factors. USA Today reports Florida fell in the ranking from 40th last year to 46th this year. An estimated 5.4% of adults in Florida identify as LGBTQ+, accounting for about 898,000 people. The report says increasingly hostile policies toward the community will continue to, quote, have a negative impact on companies' ability to attract and retain top talent, end quote. Civil rights organizations, including Equality Florida, the NAACP, and the ACLU of Florida, all issued travel advisories for Florida in 2023 that remain in place. The best state for LGBTQ people, according to the Business Climate Index, is Massachusetts, while Arkansas ranked worst. This is WGCU News. Hello and welcome to NewsHour for the BBC World Service. We're coming to you live from London. I'm James Menendez. And we're going to begin today in Lebanon and the announcement of a new ceasefire between the government there and Israel, which has been stepping up its ground incursion in recent days. The agreement between the two countries was brokered by the US following talks in Washington. However, it depends on Hezbollah, the Iran-backed militia that's been fighting Israel in southern Lebanon and firing rockets across the border, stopping its attacks and pulling out of the area. Here's how some people in Beirut reacted to news of the ceasefire this morning.
0: They've been saying the war will end next week, next month, for many months and years. But I am now very optimistic that, God willing, in a month or two, Lebanon will go back to what it used to be. It will become active again. Tourists will return and Lebanon will become Switzerland of the East again. We are hoping for the best.
3: It depends on whether the ceasefire will guarantee a withdrawal from the occupied territories and does not give Israel freedom of movement to strike whenever it wants, whatever it considers a threat. Only then can we assess whether the ceasefire is really a success or not.
22: We do not believe in this ceasefire. That's the first thing. The second thing is that Israel is a sworn enemy of the Lebanese people and the Arab nations in general. We don't trust such agreements. They're calling it a ceasefire, but since Trump came out and announced the ceasefire, massacres are still happening and they're striking again. Where is the ceasefire that we should believe in?
14: Well, in the past hour, the head of Hezbollah has rejected the ceasefire, calling the negotiations futile and humiliating. Kamal Shahada is the Lebanese minister for the displaced. I asked him what he made of the truce agreed in Washington on Wednesday.
23: I think this ceasefire agreement has shown that there's progress. It shows, first of all, that there's alignment between the different parties on the next steps. The idea of pilot zones is a practical one. And I do think that for a number of reasons, including the declared position of the Lebanese government to eventually reach a comprehensive security and peace agreement, that this ceasefire has better chances of success than previous ones.
14: What has changed?
23: I think the quiet diplomacy that took place over the last few days, the full support of the Trump administration to the Lebanese government position, all of that kind of combined to get to a more reasonable position from all parties. And I think you have to ascribe some of this to creative diplomacy, which managed to sequence these ideas one after the other in a way that would address the concerns of both Lebanese and Israelis.
14: Is it also something to do with that phone call that was reported between President Trump and the Israeli Prime Minister Benjamin Netanyahu, in which we understand Donald Trump got pretty angry, let's say, with Mr. Netanyahu and told him to stop what he was doing in Lebanon?
23: I think President Trump has made it clear that he wants an agreement, first a security agreement, which includes a comprehensive ceasefire and the end of the wanton destruction of villages and towns in South Lebanon. He's made that very clear. I'm not going to comment on the reported discussion because it hasn't been confirmed, but definitely the official position of the United States and President Trump specifically has been aligned with the government of Lebanon's position over the last few days in a way that I think is a significant change.
14: The main condition, though, is a pretty big one, and this is that Hezbollah, of course backed by Iran, stops attacking Israel and withdraws from southern Lebanon. Who's going to make it do that?
23: At this point, we are counting on reaching an agreement that's in the interest of all three parties, Lebanon and Israel primarily, but also the United States. And the U.S. has a vital interest in seeing this agreement implemented so that we get to a comprehensive security and peace agreement.
14: I understand that, but isn't it meaningless without Hezbollah's cooperation?
23: Well, the point is first to have the governments agree, and we are not about to allow a non-state actor to sit at the table and to become a negotiator as previous attempts over the last 40 years have tried, and it never worked. Hezbollah is not an independent actor. Hezbollah has been following Iranian directives and is implementing an Iranian strategy. When they started firing on the 2nd of March, it was at the orders of the IRGC. So the Lebanese government took a clear position saying, we have nothing to do with this. And later on, we declared that the military activities are illegal. And what is evident here is an attempt, and I hope it succeeds, by the U.S., Israel, and Lebanon to dissociate the Lebanese front from the Iranian front. We, as Lebanese, have paid a very high price for other people's agendas. Now it's the Iranian agenda, and that has to stop. So by putting pressure on Hezbollah, political pressure internally in Lebanon, I think we're going to get to the result that we're hoping for.
14: I mean, is that a tacit admission that the only people that can persuade Hezbollah to stop attacking Israel, that the only country that can do that is Iran?
23: It is not a tacit admission of that, no. What I'm saying is we have a lot of support within Lebanon, and a majority of the Lebanese people are in favor of that. And Hezbollah knows that their long-term future is going to be determined by their relations with their fellow Lebanese. They cannot continue to be isolated from the rest of the Lebanese and to become a pariah and lead to the destruction of all of Lebanon. We are counting on the pressure that we bring to bear as Lebanese on Hezbollah so that they stop firing, adhere to the ceasefire, and start, and we then move on with the political process that's been put in place and reach a security agreement.
14: Right, so you're hoping to persuade them. Is there kind of a moral pressure? But, I mean, there's no suggestion that the government, through the army, will seek to enforce the ceasefire militarily?
23: No, I did not say that it's only going to be moral suasion. We do have the option of using the Lebanese armed forces. And there is a clear statement, the statement that was issued yesterday, that the Lebanese armed forces will receive support from the U.S. and from other countries to help them develop the capabilities to restore, to extend Lebanese sovereignty over all of Lebanon's territory. And these things do not necessarily happen by agreement by both sides. If one side is an outlaw militia, as in this case, then, you know, they have an option. We're going to use a political process as long as we can, but not forever. And there's going to be a clear coordination between the political and the security process.
14: You talked about 40 years of history. I mean, that could lead to civil war, couldn't it, if the army decides to act forcibly against Hezbollah?
23: You know, what you're calling civil war, I think, is just a bugaboo that Hezbollah brings up. And the reality is there is no civil war in this case. It is about law enforcement. It is about restoring Lebanese sovereignty. It's about protecting the same people, first of all, that Hezbollah claims to be protecting, and those same people that it has brought destruction and death upon. So what we are doing is the right thing by every Lebanese, including the people that Hezbollah, including people that today would say they still support Hezbollah,
14: including the Shia minority, including the Shia communities in the south who've had to flee. I mean, this is your remit, isn't it?
23: Unfortunately, absolutely, it's a remit of the whole government. To be clear, the Shia of the south have paid the highest price for Hezbollah's follies and for forcing Lebanon to enter the war of support for Gaza first in 23, and now Iran in March 2026. So, yes, and it is not an issue between Shia and the rest of the Lebanese. This is an issue between the Lebanese government, the Lebanese people, and Hezbollah.
14: And that was Kamal Shahadeh, who's Lebanon's minister for the displaced. Well, let's talk to our correspondent in Beirut, Lina Sinjab. Lina, good to have you on the programme. I mean, is it fair to say that without Hezbollah, any ceasefire agreement is basically meaningless?
5: I think that's the reality. I mean, the government is adamant in its position to find a solution, an end to the war, but they have no say on the ground. I mean, in the past 30 minutes, we've heard from the leader of Hezbollah, Naim Qasim, basically calling these kind of talks are shameless and humiliating for the nation and rejecting the terms of this ceasefire. And in fact, before his statement came out, we've already heard report of a Hezbollah attack on Israeli forces inside Lebanon. So, you know, they are the ones on the ground dictating the situation despite, government's efforts to find a solution, the terms of having the Lebanese army to be in control of the south were already discussed in 2024 but never implemented. And even with this new detailed agreement of creating some sort of zones to have the Lebanese army in control and make sure that there is no presence of Hezbollah, Hezbollah is rejecting them. So unless they agree to this, it's hard for the government to proceed with this kind of agreement sponsored by the Americans.
14: Yeah, Lena, is there pressure on the group from within Lebanon to stop what they're doing?
5: There is certainly mounting pressure from many people, but there is at the same time, support among the Lebanese Shia community of the south, because they also see that, you know, there's severe aggression conducted by Israel on their land, the occupation of their land, the destruction of the infrastructure of the houses. Basically, they feel that Hezbollah is the only one who's able to stand up for the Israelis and not the government. But the reality is, you know, the more Hezbollah attacks and, you know, fights back the Israelis, the more the Israelis are attacking and destroying. And we're getting hauled into a vicious circus that the country is not able to get out of. And as the Lebanese president today said, that probably this is the best option for Lebanon to find a way to for gradual, lasting solution for the south.
14: Yes, I think he called it a last chance, didn't he? We heard some of those optimistic voices earlier this morning about the ceasefire. I mean, is the fighting still going on today?
5: It's still going on, but definitely not with the same scale that in the past few days. Mind you, the deal announced, it did not specify exactly when it's going to take effect, if it is, you know, starting today or tomorrow. Also, we heard earlier from the President, Joseph Aoun, saying we're waiting for answers from, you know, the parties involved. And the answer came from Naim Qasim in the afternoon, saying they're rejecting the terms of this ceasefire. So we'll have to wait and see if there's any other development or if this is going to be cancelled at all.
14: Lena, as ever, thank you very much indeed. That was the BBC's Lena Sinjab joining us live there from the Lebanese capital, Beirut. 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
4: When you talk to health officials or aid workers and say, what do you need to push this Ebola outbreak back? 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
14: This is James Menendez with NewsHour live from the BBC. Now, some of the world's top AI executives, together with leading scientists, are calling for new legislation to prevent AI being used to develop biological weapons. The heads of OpenAI, Google DeepMind and Anthropic are among the signatories of an open letter saying that the screening of orders for synthetic or in other words, lab-grown DNA should become mandatory. Dr. Piers Millett is Executive Director of the International Biosecurity and Biosafety Initiative for Science and another of the signatories. He's been telling me more.
8: We want to see new laws and regulations that actually require
1: anybody that is providing or making synthetic DNA to look at who's placing the order and what they're being asked to make.
14: And is that not happening at the moment?
1: There's currently guidance in place. It's encouraged, but it's not required. And given what's on the line, it's important that every company that is making synthetic DNA is doing this.
14: And is this just in the US? I know the letter talks about Congress, or is this also aimed at other countries around the world?
1: So that letter is aimed at the US, but it's critical that every other country does this as well. So, for example, in the UK, we do have national guidance from the Department of Science, Industry and Technology that companies in this space should also be screening. But we too don't have a legal requirement for them to do that.
14: And just explain then what bad actors, as it were, can do with this synthetic DNA and how easy it is to obtain at the moment.
1: Sure. So synthetic DNA, the longer pieces, can include genes from nasty viruses. Now, these genes, you can think of them as like the functional elements, the building blocks, the Lego blocks, if you like. But if you can get all of the bricks you need, you can put it back together and make a nasty virus, something like Ebola, something like smallpox, something like COVID.
14: And how easy is it to do that with AI?
1: Well, so we've known about this issue for about 20 years. It used to be really, really difficult to do this. Why we're talking about this now, why we've written this letter and calling for action right now is because AI does both make it much easier. If you look back at Lego, it's like all of a sudden everybody's been given or access to an instruction manual about how to build that kit. But also the advanced biological tools will also let you build better bricks to make a more interesting set that in this case means a more dangerous virus.
14: And the letter talks about AI systems, what, outperforming PhD level virologists. So, I mean, would that make me at that level if once I knew how to manipulate the AI?
1: So this comes down to that idea of the instruction kit. 20 years ago, you would have to be a PhD level virologist to be able to put that virus back together. Now, there is strong evidence that supports the idea that these tools can give you an instruction, a recipe of how to do that sort of thing. In many cases, this is going to be great. We're going to have more people being able to do more science and solve more problems. But when it comes down to enabling people to make nasty viruses that may accidentally or deliberately be released, then that's something we have to worry about.
14: Is it not possible to change the AI to prevent this or to flag something up?
1: So there have been efforts to do that. There's been a long-standing effort to put these safeguards in that would stop an AI from answering those questions. And there's been great progress in that, but they're not foolproof. And the idea here is that if it's possible to circumvent it, if it's a way around it, if, for example, there are AI systems from other countries that don't have those safeguards in place, we also need to be checking when you move from that biological design phase on computers back into real life with biology, what is being ordered and by whom, to make sure that we aren't having sort of bad actors make viruses that they're intent on causing harm.
14: I mean, it really does have to apply to the whole world then for it to work, doesn't it?
1: Entirely. I mean, that's why as a non-US citizen, we've signed on to this letter, because I represent an international organization and we believe everyone everywhere should be screening. This isn't just a US problem. This is a global problem.
14: Dr. Piers Millett there. Now, this year's Tribeca Festival, one of the biggest cultural events in the US, has just got underway in New York. Co-founded by the movie legend Robert De Niro, Tribeca is now celebrating its 25th anniversary. The one-time film festival has grown to encompass storytelling through music, podcasts and TV. This year, one offering, a full-length film generated entirely by AI, is proving controversial, as Tom Brook reports from New York.
8: The Tribeca Festival is expected to bring some 150,000 people to New York City. This 12-day event opened with a music documentary on the legendary band Earth, Wind & Fire, formed in 1969, known for its blending of R&B, soul, funk and disco music. Cultural critic Tim Tiemann.
10: I think the fact that Tribeca is launching with the Earth, Wind & Fire documentary this year speaks to the transitions within the festival itself. It began life known as the Tribeca Film Festival. Over time, it's become known as the Tribeca Festival. You know, it encompasses film, all kinds of events, all kinds of talks. It's become much more of a cultural festival for the city.
8: A Tribeca film getting a lot of attention is Dreams of Violets. It makes the claim of being the first feature-length live-action film generated entirely by AI to be part of the official selection of a major film festival.
2: It dramatizes the killings of protesters in Iran earlier this year. It's a fictionalized story inspired by photographs as well as journalistic and eyewitness accounts. It cost only $2,000 to make. None of the actors are real. Writer-director Ash Kusha sent his film out to industry colleagues and they had no idea it was an AI creation.
16: We sent it to around 30 people in the film industry. And 27 people, these are top executives, been in the cinema for a long time, they said they didn't know it was AI. So they watched it without knowing. So that's the achievement for me, is to be able to convey the real human emotions, be able to tell a story without interrupting the viewer with the notion that this is AI or not, or how it's made.
2: This AI film raises many questions. How much can we trust the images we see in a movie as being authentic? And to what extent could this kind of AI-generated filmmaking put people out of work in the film industry?
9: This year marks the 25th anniversary of the Tribeca Festival. It began here in the downtown Manhattan neighborhood of Tribeca. Back then, it was a very different story. The community had been devastated by the September the 11th attacks, and the film festival came about partly as a civic restoration project to revitalize the area.
11: And it dawned on me that this is real.
2: The impact of the 9/11 attacks is explored in a Tribeca film called IXXI. It features testimony from 12 unrelated individuals on how they reacted to the devastation of 9/11. It's a collection of quite moving stories. The film is directed by Sean Wilsey.
12: I think they portray humanity in a way that's really apolitical. And I kind of had that in mind in this divisive moment that it feels like we're in America, that like it's a film for everybody.
2: This year marks the 50th anniversary of the classic New York film Taxi Driver, starring Tribeca co-founder Robert De Niro. He will appear in a special screening reuniting with Taxi Driver co-star Jodie Foster and director Martin Scorsese. In Taxi Driver, De Niro plays the mentally unstable Travis Bickle, who uttered what's become one of the most famous lines in movie history.
24: You talking to me?
2: Like it or not, Robert De Niro will forever be associated with that line of dialogue.
25: Do you find when you walk down the street, people yell out at you, "You talking to me?"
26: Oh, yeah, and I say, "You're the only one there," and I sing it sometimes in the street, and I, you know, it's a whole thing.
2: Tribeca may lack focus and big breakout memorable hit films, but on its 25th anniversary, it's fair to say that this New York extravaganza has always been adventurous, and it's generated an estimated more than $1 billion to the local economy.
14: And that was the BBC's Tom Brooke reporting there from the Tribeca Festival in New York City. You're listening to NewsHour from the BBC World Service. Do stay with us. We've got lots more coming up in the second half of the programme.

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4: And coming up on NewsHour in the next 30 minutes, Wall Street prepares for its biggest ever share offering. Is the froth bubbling over? Also, Marjan Satrapli, whose memoir Persepolis reached audiences around the world, has died aged 56. Is Mexico safe enough to host the World Cup? And what happened under the sea after the cataclysm that wiped out the dinosaurs on land? All that after the news.
5: BBC News with Moira Alderson. The leader of Hezbollah has emphatically rejected a ceasefire between Lebanon and Israel, brokered by the United States. The deal allows Israel to continue its offensive in southern Lebanon, but requires Hezbollah, which wasn't part of the talks, to withdraw. The Iran-backed group has described the deal as futile, humiliating, and disgraceful. Meanwhile, Israeli strikes in Gaza, which is also under a nominal ceasefire, have killed 11 people, according to health officials. They include five members of a single family. Britain's Prime Minister has accused Elon Musk of trying to whip up division over the killing of a young white student falsely accused of racism by his Sikh murderer. Video of police arresting Henry Novak as he told them he'd been stabbed has shocked the country. Mr. Musk has shared far-right posts claiming police racism against white people. A British charity says hundreds more women have come forward detailing sexual abuse they suffered at the hands of the former owner of the London department store Harrods. Mohammed Al-Fayed died in 2023, having never faced any charge. Pakistan says India is weaponizing water, with two recently announced projects affecting a shared river. Last year, India suspended a decades-old resource-sharing treaty. The Democratic Republic of Congo is the latest country to outline a voluntary repatriation program for its citizens amid ongoing attacks on foreigners in South Africa. Ghana and Malawi have announced similar schemes. 1 week before the World Cup tournament begins, FIFA has banned fans from bringing refillable water bottles into venues. Health experts have criticised the last-minute change. The French-Iranian author and artist Marjan Satrapi, who's best known for the book and film Persepolis, has died at the age of 56. The memoir portrays her childhood in Tehran after the Iranian Revolution. BBC News.
6: Live for WGCU News, I'm Emma Rodriguez. Nationwide, children are facing daily challenges, including reading aptitude. On WGCU TV's Southwest Florida in Focus, Yonju Park reports on two programs at the Mid-County Regional Library in Port Charlotte aimed at enhancing child literacy.
7: At the newly opened Mid-County Regional Library in Port Charlotte, those who command the most attention are the silent visitors, certified therapy dogs. The four-legged visitors may not make a sound, but people are attracted to their calming influence. Library visitor Victor Barnes lingered to pet each of them.
8: I mean, something for the kids to enjoy and something for like the older people as well to give them that companionship that they may not have at home.
7: The dogs also serve as reading assistants through their mere presence. The library has a program called Dog Tales, where children build up their literacy skills by reading to these canine companions.
9: My birthday.
7: Viola's grandmother, Susie Jones, was pleased to see her granddaughter's bustle of brain activity amid a focused environment.
10: Otherwise, we'd be sitting home watching TV, and that's not what we want to do.
7: Ella watched as her younger sister developed her reading knowledge.
2: I used to come here ever since I was in, like, kindergarten when I was her age. So I usually, every time I come here, I either check out a couple of books or find something to draw.
7: Kim Corby brought her golden retriever named Whisper and says she can see her dog making a tangible difference.
11: We've met children that were afraid to read out loud and they would whisper when they were reading, and then by the end of the school year, they were reading loudly and proudly to the dogs, right? Because dogs are non-judgmental. So even though we bring them and we have to sit with them and have our hands on their leash at all times, the children just totally forget we're there because they're literally reading to the dog who's not judging them.
7: Not least, community partnerships with local public schools enrich the library offerings, which librarian supervisor Hannah Brown is particularly proud of.
12: We have a program that we really love that's called Read and Feed. So the Charlotte County school system prepares lunches, and they have a cafeteria called Champs on Wheels. So it's the cow is their acronym, and it's a school bus that's painted like a cow, and the horn moves. It's really cute. But they travel here and bring lunches, and kids can come and get a free school lunch. So you just have to be 18 or under to get a lunch and participate. And they eat here on the premises, and then we try to get them to check out books and, you know, participate in our reading activities.
7: Child literacy is at the forefront of the library's goal, and local partnerships make this mission possible. In these ways, libraries provide children with food for the stomach as well as food for the brain. For WGCU News, I'm Yeonju Park.
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4: This is the BBC World Service in London. You're listening to NewsHour, and I'm James Menendez. Now, the papers have been filed for what's expected to be the biggest share offering in the history of Wall Street. Elon Musk wants to raise $75 billion for his company SpaceX at a valuation of roughly $1.75 trillion. If that holds, it could make Musk the world's first trillionaire. However, not everyone's convinced by the target valuation, not least because the firm overall doesn't actually make any money. Let's talk to Kathleen Brooks, research director at the brokerage firm XTB in London. Kathleen, very good to have you with us here on NewsHour. That valuation, I mean, it's eye-watering. What do you think?
13: Hi, James. It certainly is. Look, it's historic. It's absolutely huge, but it's very rare to set an actual price, one price. They're saying that they're going to sell stocks at $135 each. Usually you have a range. So that suggests to me that they are very confident that people want to buy SpaceX, and people see it as being worth the $1.7 trillion. But yes, it is absolutely eye-watering. But we've moved into an era of trillion-dollar companies, and lots of them are kind of linked to technology, to AI, a bit like SpaceX.
4: Yeah, I was going to ask you, I mean, what is driving the valuation? Is it the bit of the company that was XAI? Because that's now part of SpaceX, isn't it?
13: It is. You're right. SpaceX is a conglomerate. Well, it's quite interesting because XAI recently became part of SpaceX. And Starlink, which is the satellite internet service, that is a very strong business for Elon Musk and for SpaceX. That produces very strong revenues. It's very profitable. It's a bit like the golden goose for SpaceX. But the golden goose feeds XAI, which sucks up so much money. It spends so much money. It doesn't make anything. A lot of people are going to be entering this IPO on hopes and dreams of Elon Musk that it will be, XAI will become the future. And that's in terms of things like Grok, but also the humanoid robots like Optimus.
4: The company wants retail investors involved. Mm-hmm. I think they set aside some of the shares, quite a big portion of shares for them. I mean, is there a danger they could get their fingers burned in this?
13: I mean, there always is, but you know, Elon Musk, he has a cult around him, particularly in the financial community. So he's done this. This has been arranged on purpose to really leverage and benefit from that cult-like fervor that people have for Elon Musk, or some people have for Elon Musk. So they're trying to benefit from that. And actually, what it probably does is make it a lot easier. There'll be a bit less scrutiny. If someone absolutely loves Elon Musk and they're going to buy into whatever idea he's selling or IPO he's having, then that means there may be a little bit less need to go out and sell these shares really hard, which is what you see in normal IPOs. In the past, Meta comes to mind. When Meta first listed, back then it was Facebook, it had a really rocky ride for the first few years. And you've got to be very long-term about these companies, particularly because, you know, as you mentioned, XAI doesn't make any money now. You've got to really believe in the long-term that it will deliver. That's what Elon Musk is asking people to do. And a lot of people are willing to believe that right now.
4: Yeah, well, they've also got to believe his ideas that the world needs data centers in space and a base on Mars, mm-hmm. don't they?
13: Oh, they absolutely do. And they will have no ability to direct what goes on at SpaceX, because there's two classes of shares. The class of share that Elon Musk will have has 10 votes. The class of share that everybody else gets only has one. So you're not only buying into his dreams and visions, but you're also saying we're going to allow him to do what he wants, because you won't be able to, the ordinary investor, if you like, won't be able to impact that at all.
4: Kathleen, thank you very much indeed. Kathleen Brooks, Research Director at XTB, a brokerage firm here in London. It is exactly 1 week to go before the Football World Cup kicks off in Mexico City, where Mexico play South Africa. This year, the tournament's been co-hosted by the US, Canada and Mexico, a country which may be worrying some fans after a wave of drug-related violence swept the country back in February. That was following the killing of a major cartel leader. The Mexican government insists fans will be perfectly safe. However, it is also dealing with some violent protests this week. Our correspondent Will Grant reports now from one of the host cities, Monterrey, in northern Mexico.
14: Patrolling the skies over the steel giant, as Monterrey's World Cup stadium is known locally. The overflights in one of two Black Hawk helicopters purchased from the US are for both surveillance and for show, intended to reassure visitors they'll be safe, even in Mexico's dangerous border region. Few could blame fans for having their doubts. In February, the Jalisco cartel wrought havoc across the country following the killing of their leader, El Mencho. The violence sent a stark message that cartel gunmen could derail this event if they so choose. In the Monterrey Police Nerve Center, responsible for the stadium, officers are less concerned with cartels than criminality and crowd trouble. Some 300,000 fans are expected to visit Monterrey, watched over by more than 1,500 street cameras in this municipality alone. We have no information that any cartel will harm any tourist, claims the local security chief, Alfredo Favela. Visitors should rest assured there'll be peace in this city and this state. To that end, the police have sent in the machines. In a promotional video, the city shows off its four robot dogs, which will patrol the stadium during games using facial recognition technology to identify known criminals. They're able to detect early signs of crowd trouble and then alert their masters to intervene.
15: Ay, no, qué feo. No, no me gusta, no me gusta.
14: Three of Monterrey's four robo-dogs have been brought out to this very hot car park outside a supermarket and have been wandering around to show us what can be done, much to the surprise and fascination of some of the customers. Some here are extremely doubtful about the dystopian sight of robotic dogs with AI and facial recognition technology patrolling the stadium. But the authorities in Monterrey insist they're a crucial part of keeping visiting football fans safe.
15: Bien y mal, porque...
14: I think it's good and bad, says Jocelyn Morales. I know they're here to keep watch, but I worry about them taking jobs from real people.
16: No, la verdad, bastante bien.
14: I've never seen robot dogs before, laughs Angel Perez. I just hope this new tech is used to our benefit. However, there's plenty in Mexico that could still disrupt this World Cup. The main teachers' union is on strike over pensions and threatening to close arterial roads into the stadium unless the government meets their demands. In the final days, the anti-riot police in Monterrey are running through their training drills, practicing at removing an injured colleague while facing a hostile crowd. In a nation all too often associated with violence, the hope is such scenarios remain on the exercise yard and that the only clashes in this World Cup are on the pitch.
4: Well, Grant reporting there from northern Mexico. Cuba's former leader, Raúl Castro, the brother of Fidel, celebrated his 95th birthday on Wednesday, well away from public view. Last month, he was indicted by the US on charges of ordering the shooting down of two American planes back in 1996. Havana insists the planes were operating without permission in Cuban airspace. Washington says they were not. Gerardo Hernández Nordalo is a former Cuban intelligence officer, now a member of the National Assembly, who spent years in Florida spying on anti-Castro exiles living there. He and four fellow agents were arrested and imprisoned. The Cuban Five, as they were known in America, were eventually released and deported during the thawing of relations under President Obama. NewsHour's Sean Lay asked Gerardo Hernández whether Cubans were concerned that Raúl Castro might be captured by the U.S., in the same way as Nicolas Maduro was taken from Venezuela.
17: Well, actually, we are very concerned here, and not because they could do exactly the same, because first thing I should tell you is that Cuba is not Venezuela, and they know about it. The U.S. knows very well about it. But, however, having said that, I can tell you that the U.S. administration is very badly advised on Cuban issues right now. For many years, there have been bad advice about Cuba, but particularly in this administration with a Secretary of State that says he's Cuban, even though he's never been in Cuba himself, he doesn't know anything of what is going on in Cuba.
18: You mentioned Marco Rubio, the Secretary of State. I mean, he is the son of Cuban exiles, isn't he? And there is a big kind of Cuban exile community in America, a community that is politically quite influential.
17: Absolutely. So influential that so far the foreign policy of the U.S. towards Cuba has never been based in the real interest of the U.S. people and not certainly in the interest of the Cuban people. Because you said, well, you know, for just to mention a brief example, the U.S. people that says they live in the land of the free, they are the freest people in the world, according to what they say. And they are the only people in the world that are forbidden for a law. They couldn't even smoke a Cuban cigar, or they cannot drink a Cuban rum.
18: Donald Trump is a bit of an iconoclast. He sometimes does the unpredictable. He sometimes makes allies of previous enemies, as well as maybe making enemies of previous allies. Do you think he could surprise us on Cuba?
17: I believe he could. Common record, public record, I should say, that before his first election, he even sent some emissaries to Cuba to explore the possibility of doing business. And I don't know, maybe he will realize now that even if it's not to help the Cuban government or whatever, but for the interest of the Cuban people, or even if he should destroy the revolution, according to the American view, okay, you don't like the revolution, you said there is a fair system, but...

0: let it fall by itself. And maybe if you said, oh, Cuba is not open to the world, okay, try to open it. Try to do business. Let your companies invest in Cuba. Let your companies do business with Cuba.
1: This is a clash of two systems, two ideologies, two different cultures and beliefs. You spent quite a few years in southern Florida doing your intelligence work, spying on the anti-Cuban exiles there. You've seen America up close. What was it you liked about America?
0: Actually, we're talking about a system that is 300 years old. And they judge the Cuban system, which is only 65 years old. And besides that, they have had freedom to build their system the way they would like to. We haven't. We, since the very triumph of the revolution, we haven't had the peace to build the society we dream of. The Cuba we have now is not the Cuba we want. The system we have now is not exactly the system we want. We have to improve it. We have to make it every day better for the good of everybody. But we haven't had peace to do that. We haven't had the freedom to do that because of the pressure, because of the embargo, because of... they should try something else. They should try to, okay, let Cuban do what they want to do and let's see if it works for the better of Cuba and for the better of the world.
2: That was Gerardo Hernandez, a member of Cuba's National Assembly, talking there to my colleague Sean Lay. 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
2: This is James Menendez with NewsHour live from the BBC. Now, President Trump has reacted angrily today to Wednesday's vote in the House of Representatives, calling on him to pull out US troops engaged in the war with Iran or to seek approval from Congress to keep them there. Four Republicans sided with the Democrats to pass what he called a meaningless resolution, describing them all as unpatriotic. Let's talk to our North America correspondent, Anthony Zerker, who joins us from Washington, D.C. Anthony, good to talk to you. What does it mean, this vote?
11: Well, I think it means that there is a majority in the House of Representatives at this moment that are not happy with the way the war is going and wanted to express their disapproval in a vote. 215 members of the House versus 208 who voted no. So it passed by a relatively comfortable margin given the absences in that chamber. It is questionable whether this could also pass the Senate. And if it did, Donald Donald Trump has said that this is not a constitutional provision, as have most presidents in the past.

0: passed. They don't believe that Congress can check a president's war-making authority in this manner. But it does show that Donald Trump's war is getting increasing political opposition, including among some people in his own party in Congress.
1: I mean, in a way, he must know the pressure he's under to end it, right? I mean, if not from Congress, then from, you know, all those people who are worried about gas prices, for example.
0: He's hearing it from Congress, and not just in these kind of votes, but also behind the scenes with Republicans who are looking to run for re-election in November's midterms and are facing an uphill battle because of public dissatisfaction. And he can see the polls, too. He may dismiss them as being fake polls, but it does show that his approval rating, particularly on inflation, particularly on the economy, have plummeted in the past 6 months. And a lot of that has to do with public dissatisfaction with the direction the country is heading in, and public upsetment with the high cost of groceries and the high cost of fuel because of the Iran war. So he can read the writing on the wall, but he keeps promising that a resolution is just around the corner, and he thinks that he can wrap this up before the midterms and that he will bounce back quickly after that happens.
1: I mean, what about his own party? Are some Republicans now feeling more confident about standing up to the president?
0: Well, of the four Republicans who've sided with all the Democrats to vote in the House, Thomas Massie was one of the lead ones. He's a Kentucky Republican. He was ousted in his primary bid to be reelected in November by a Trump-backed opponent. So he paid the highest price a politician could do. So that was kind of what I think the White House hoped would be an example to other members of Congress, that if they cross the president, they're going to face his wrath. But some of the other ones were Warren Davidson from Ohio. He is also expressing more skepticism towards the war. He hasn't faced the same kind of retribution Trump has. And then the final two, Brian Fitzpatrick of Pennsylvania and Tom Barrett of Michigan, both of those are in battleground districts. They're going to be fighting for their lives in November against strong Democratic opposition. This shows that they may be more worried about losing to a Democrat in November than facing Donald Trump's anger right now.
1: Thank you very much, Anthony. That was our North America correspondent, Anthony Zerker, joining us live there from Washington, D.C. Now, 60 million-year-old fossils from a newly discovered site in Egypt have been exciting scientists because they're offering up vital clues as to how marine life was transformed after the asteroid strike that wiped out the dinosaurs. Sana El-Sayed is lead author of the new research. She's an Egyptian vertebrate paleontologist at Mansoura University in Egypt and is currently studying for a doctorate at the University of Michigan in the U.S. and joins us now. Sana, very good to have you with us here on the program. What did you find then in these fossils?
2: It's my pleasure to be with you. So it's a marvelous discovery. So what did we find exactly is a 500 fish fossils in the heart of the desert of Egypt that told us about the very first moments of the assembly of the modern oceans. So basically what happened is when the dinosaurs went extinct, a whole lot of different fishes also went extinct with them. So what was swimming with oceans alongside the dinosaurs, you could think of them as very large, big predatory fishes with very big teeth, very ferocious fishes that also went extinct, but was living alongside with them with a very you could think of them as like the ancestors of the very modern fishes that you see them today. Those are the fishes that survived. But we didn't know much about it, what they looked like, what they are, or where they exactly did they live in the oceans at this time.
1: Is that because there weren't many fossils for you to study?
2: Yes, that's exactly what it was. There was only two sites in the world that could tell us about this this time period, one in Sweden and one in Mexico, but they didn't have that much fossils in them to tell us about this. But this site in Egypt with a 500 fossil in them, now we have a lot to study.
1: Do some of them look like fish that we might see today?
2: Yes, we have in this site, we have the oldest like tuna fish. We have the oldest seahorse relative. We have the oldest jack. We have the oldest moonfish, which is still living today. So if you took a dive in the ocean like 62 million years ago in this site, you would feel like as if you are taking a dive in the modern ocean today. You wouldn't feel like as if something is different.
1: That's a fabulous idea. And how soon, I mean, these fossils, when do they date from? How soon after the asteroid strike are they from?
2: Say that again, sorry?
1: How soon after the asteroid strike are they from? I mean, not immediately, presumably, but what, a few million years?
2: Yeah, they are just 4 million years after the asteroid hit, which is fascinating because just 4 million years after this mass extinction that scientists say wiped out 75% of the Earth's life, you see this fish community that is vibrant, full of life, and life just continued, just bounced back. Just 4 million years after this catastrophe.
1: And just briefly, I mean, did the sea, the oceans recover more quickly than the life on land?
2: No. That's one of the big questions, though, that we didn't know how quickly life on oceans responded to this extinction event. Because on land, we have a big idea about what this happened because we have a really good fossil record, but we lack this on marine fishes. But now we do, thanks to this new site.
1: So it's filling in some of those gaps. Sana, thank you very much indeed for telling us about all that. That was Sana Al-Sayed of Mansoura University in Egypt. She's currently at the University of Michigan. And that brings us to the end of this edition of NewsHour from me and the rest of the team. Thanks so much for listening. I'll be back at the same time tomorrow. Until then, bye-bye.
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4: In Cuba, power outages are stretching to 20-plus hours a day. Food is scarce and trash is piling up in the streets. This as the Trump administration ramps up a pressure campaign aimed at toppling the communist government. Cuba, the U.S., and the Cuban people stuck in between. Next time on 1A.
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4: The Cuban people are at a crisis point. Fuel reserves are dry, food is scarce, and power most of the time is out. What does the future hold for Cuba? From WAMU and NPR in Washington, this is 1A. Hi, I'm Jen White. Today we head to the island nation just 90 miles from the coast of Florida. U.S. policy in recent months has cut Cuba off from daily necessities. But the Trump administration says the country's communist regime is responsible for the suffering of its people. The U.S. is carrying out a pressure campaign aimed at toppling leadership. Meanwhile, conditions for 10 million Cubans only worsen. What's happening now for Cuba? What comes next? And who will forge the path ahead? And we want to hear from you, especially if you have a personal connection to the island. Email us at 1A@WAMU.org.
6: Live from NPR News in Washington, I'm Corva Coleman. House lawmakers have passed a resolution limiting President Trump's war powers in Iran. Four Republicans joined the Democrats to adopt the measure 90 days after the U.S. and Israel attacked Iran. New York Democrat Gregory Meek says not much has changed since President Trump launched the war.
7: They still have an Ayatollah, just as younger. They still have weapons. And the Strait of Hormuz is closed.
6: It's not clear if the Senate will pass the War Powers Resolution, but if it does, President Trump is expected to veto it. Israel and Lebanon said yesterday they agreed to renew a ceasefire that has not quite taken hold. But today, Israel issued new warnings in southern Lebanon that it would continue attacking. Lebanese state media say Israel has fired multiple artillery and airstrikes this morning. President Trump says he intends to nominate Todd Blanche to serve as his permanent U.S. Attorney General. NPR's Carrie Johnson reports the president is offering praise for Blanche, who once served as Trump's personal lawyer.
8: The president told an audience in the Rose Garden Todd Blanche has been doing a great job since he took over as acting attorney general in April. Blanche once defended Trump against criminal charges in Florida, New York, and Washington, D.C. And at the top of the Justice Department, he's trumpeted indictments of the president's perceived foes, including former FBI Director Jim Comey and the Southern Poverty Law Center. Blanche has been promoting a wide-scale investigation into possible conspiracy by former intelligence officials, another top priority of the White House. In recent weeks, Blanche signed papers that would give Trump and his companies immunity from IRS tax audits. Carrie Johnson, NPR News, Washington.
6: The nation is facing new health threats like hantavirus and Ebola, but many state and local health departments have less power to protect the public from outbreaks than they did during the COVID-19 pandemic. NPR's Rob Stein has the story.
9: All the lockdowns, school closures, mask mandates, and vaccine requirements during the COVID pandemic angered many Americans. As a result, many states placed new restraints on some of their authorities to respond to outbreaks. Some imposed limitations on the power to declare public health emergencies. Others pulled back powers to impose mask mandates, require vaccinations, or restrict public gatherings. Many public health experts worry the changes, combined with budget and staff cuts, leave the nation more vulnerable. Rob Stein, NPR News.
6: The U.S. Agriculture Department says it has confirmed the first finding of the new world screwworm fly in Texas in decades. The larvae of the fly can eat the flesh of livestock. This could threaten the nation's cattle industry. On Wall Street, stocks are higher. The Dow Jones Industrial Average is up nearly 780 points. 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
10: And live from WGCU News in Fort Myers, I'm Emma Rodriguez. Hurricane season has begun, and leaders around the state have been hosting hurricane seminars to help residents be prepared. WGCU's Eileen Kelly has details on an expo this Saturday that offers more than just tips.
11: In DeSoto County this weekend, participants attending the Emergency Management Hurricane Expo will have a chance to win a generator. This family-friendly event at the Turner Agri Civic Center in Arcadia is from 10 until 2 p.m. The DeSoto County Sheriff, as well as the Fire Chief, will be sharing guidance on evacuation procedures as well as storm recovery. There will be plenty of educational booths and preparedness demonstrations.
12: For WGCU News, this is Eileen Kelly.
10: It appears a beloved Southwest Florida restaurant will stay open with new owners. The Alva Country Diner on State Road 80 has been sold, and the current owner says the new owners want to keep it much like the same as it's been for 30 years. The diner specializes in country-style food and has a devoted customer base in the region. Owner Nadine Stoll confirmed that she signed a contract Wednesday to sell the land and restaurant for slightly less than $950,000. The new owners are Michelle and Chris Lucier, who own and operate the Edison Lunchbox in downtown Fort Myers. Stoll announced a month ago that she wanted to sell and return to her native Switzerland to be with family. She said closing was an option if she couldn't sell. Stoll says the new owners indicated they will operate both restaurants. She says some necessary maintenance and a menu tweak are likely. And she believes that, other than that, the Alva Country Diner will stay much the same as it is. Our weather for today in Fort Myers, it's currently 78 degrees, cloudy, with a humidity of 74% and wind at 12 miles per hour. We'll see a high of 83 around 4 p.m. This is WGCU News. Good morning and stay tuned.
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14: This is 1A. I'm Jen White. Cuba is in crisis.
4: Power outages stretch up to 20 hours a day, forcing people to jump into action to do daily tasks when the lights come on, often in the middle of the night. Trash is piling up on the streets, food is scarce, and oil is running out. All while the United States is turning up the pressure on the island nation's communist government. In late May, the Justice Department indicted 95-year-old former President Raul Castro on murder charges. This was the latest in a string of recent efforts to oust the current regime, including an executive order expanding sanctions and an effective blockade on oil.
14: Other presidents have looked at this for 50, 60 years doing something, and it looks like I'll be the one that does it.
4: What happens next for Cuba and its people who are suffering through this humanitarian crisis? And where does the United States fit into the story? Joining us now from South Florida is Francis Robles, international correspondent for The New York Times. Francis, welcome.
15: Thanks so much for having me, Jen.
4: We also want to hear from you. Have you been following the crisis in Cuba? Do you have a personal connection to the island? What do you think the United States should do? Email us at 1A@WAMU.org. And a note, we also invited the State Department to participate in this conversation, but it declined. Francis, in the past few weeks, the Trump administration has intensified a campaign aimed at unseating Cuba's leadership. Let's start with what happened most recently. On Friday, U.S. and Cuban military officials met outside of Guantanamo Bay. Why was this meeting significant?
15: It's really significant because it takes place in the context of heightened actions by the Trump administration, clearly designed to topple this government. And it takes place in the middle of just something that's just staggering, watching all this military buildup in the region and all these constant threats.
4: Are you able to tell us anything about what happened during that meeting? What was discussed?
15: I'm using audio, so I'm not sure what your question was. Sorry.
4: Oh, sorry. Francis is back with us. I said, is there any clarity on what was discussed during that meeting?
15: No, that is not something that that they talk about publicly.
4: Well, in late May, the Justice Department indicted Raul Castro, again, the former president of Cuba, on charges connected to the downing of a civilian plane back in 1996. What more can you tell us about the charges and their timing 30 years after that incident?
15: It's really interesting. I spent a lot of time trying to talk to former prosecutors to find out the answer to that question. Not so much why now. We know why now because Trump said so. But why not before? And the real sense from people that are closely involved in these cases is that before they didn't have the political will. So in that sense, Trump is actually 100% right, that he's the one that made the decision. We're moving forward now, no matter what it takes.
4: So the indictment was announced on Cuba's Independence Day at the Freedom Tower in Miami. There were local politicians in attendance, which is unusual for a criminal indictment. What did you make of the optics of that moment?
15: I think it was really problematic for the Department of Justice. You know, it gave the Cuban government a lot of talking points, you know, to say, look at this circus that they had. You know, there were hors d'oeuvres. There were officials that had nothing to do with the administration of justice. I think it was really problematic for it to look like a party.
4: Well, Secretary of State Marco Rubio's parents immigrated from Cuba in the 1950s. In late May, he released a video in Spanish speaking directly to the Cuban people about the new sanctions and the Trump administration's goals. He said that, quote, President Trump is offering a new path between the U.S. and a new Cuba.
16: Una nueva Cuba.
17: A new Cuba, where you, and not just the Communist Party of Cuba, can own a television station or a newspaper. A new Cuba where you can complain about a failing system without fear of going to jail or being forced to leave your island. And a new Cuba where you have a real opportunity to choose who governs your country and vote to replace them if they're not doing a good job.
4: Now, Francis, I want to talk about Rubio in a moment, but first, again, a reminder, the Trump administration has also imposed what amounts to an energy blockade on Cuba. Now Cuba says it's exhausted its reserves. Explain the steps the U.S. took to get to this point.
15: What the Cuban government, what the United States government did in January when they removed Nicolas Maduro from Venezuela is that they took extraordinary control over Venezuela's oil decisions. So the oil that Venezuela had been sending to Cuba stopped. That was a huge, huge blow for Cuba. The second thing they did that was very important was announce tariffs to any other country that wants to give oil to Cuba. So Cuba, you know, they do produce some percentage of oil of their own, but they were depending on international borderline donations for 2/3 of their oil needs. And so that was just a tremendous, tremendous blow. You're seeing a paralyzation of everything, of buses, of cars, of businesses, you know, where power maybe would have gone out 8 hours a day. Now it's out 22 hours a day. It was a tremendous, tremendous move on the Trump administration's part.
18: Now, Secretary of State Marco Rubio has been the face of the Trump administration and much of its efforts in Cuba. How are people on the island receiving Rubio as the administration's messenger?
15: I think that really depends on the person's age bracket. I think a lot of the older people are kind of resentful and this is outrageous and they shouldn't be doing these kinds of measures. And I think that the younger people are more likely to blame the Cuban government itself and welcome actions by the Trump administration.
18: And how is Rubio's family history shaping the Trump administration's actions on the island and also the messaging?
15: I think it's really important for the Trump administration to have someone who is Cuban American, who has that credibility. Although, you know, he does, there's a big question mark in his backstory. For many years, he kind of gave the impression that his family had fled the Castro regime, and that turned out later to not exactly be true. The timeline did not quite add up. But still, he has cred. They can't take that away from him.
18: It's a bigger question, Francis, when we look at the actions that the Trump administration has taken thus far. How specific has the administration been about its goal and what it wants from Cuba?
15: That's a really good question. And I think that they have been a little fuzzy on a couple of points. There's a sense that, yes, they want regime change, but is that what's being communicated to the Cuban government? You know, from us, from our reporting, was that they wanted the president to step down, but they were kind of wishy-washy in terms of, well, you know, maybe some of these other folks can stick around as long as our other priorities are seen through. And the Trump administration will at the same time say, no, no, no, we're looking for regime change. So that's really unclear whether they are going to accept a situation like you have in Venezuela, where the U.S. gets to call the shots, but a lot of the same players are still in place. That is the big, big question, especially in Miami. In Miami, they want all these players gone. And I don't know that the Trump administration is going to insist on that, frankly.
18: Well, here's what President Miguel Diaz-Canel said when interviewed by Meet the Press in May. He was asked if he would be willing to step down if it meant saving Cuba.
19: In Cuba, the people who are in leadership position is not elected by the U.S. government, and they don't have a mandate from the U.S. government.
18: Now, the U.S. has been in contact with the Cuban government at multiple levels in recent months. The CIA director met with Raul Castro's grandson, and again, there was that meeting at Guantanamo. Francis, who are some of the other key players right now in Cuba?
15: The key player who has emerged in all of this is Raul Castro's grandson. It's a remarkable, his name is Raul Rodriguez. He's known as El Cangrejo, which means the crab. He's a remarkable figure because he's actually never held public office. And he's known to live more of a flashy lifestyle. His social media images are often, you know, on boats and wearing nice watches and things of that nature. But I think he's considered kind of a friendly actor because clearly based on, you know, the boats and the watches, et cetera, he does want an opening, an economic opening in Cuba where those kinds of things are more available to more Cubans. On the other hand, you know, his second surname is Castro. So is he going to be an acceptable person in all of this going forward? I don't know. But he has been a key player in the talks with Washington.
18: Well, in late May, the U.S. Navy moved the aircraft carrier, the USS Nimitz, through Caribbean waters. According to classified intelligence shared with Axios, Cuba has acquired more than 300 military drones and recently begun discussing plans to use them to attack the U.S. base at Guantanamo Bay, U.S. military vessels, possibly Key West, 90 miles north of Havana. How serious is the possibility of military action at this point?
15: One of the things that everyone says is when it comes to the Trump administration, you really can't rule anything out. You know, it's not like they haven't done before. So who knows? You know, so they indicted Raul Castro. Are they going to go get him? You know, he's 95 years old. And that is a big question mark. And it's a question mark that I don't think anybody outside of the Pentagon can really answer right now. As for the Cuban government making preparations, I mean, I think, you know, if a president of another country keeps saying, hey, we're going to go in there and take that country for our own taking, I think it's sort of natural for them to be doing those kinds of preparations.
18: We're talking to Francis Robles, international correspondent for the New York Times. Coming up, a reporter who has been living inside Cuba reports on what daily life looks like right now for ordinary Cubans. And we'd love to hear from you. If you have a connection to the island, share your story with us and about the and share your thoughts about the U.S.'s recent actions against Cuba. Email us at 1A@wamu.org. We'll be right back.

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1: 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We'll talk with the artist, who's known for using a diverse range of mediums on often unconventional surfaces to create striking works that tend to explore heavy themes of life, death, the complexity of the human condition, and the weight of our choices. That's today at 2 on WGCU.
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6: This is 1A. I'm Jen White. We're discussing the crisis in Cuba. The island nation, 90 miles from Florida, is out of fuel, food is scarce, and the lights are off for 20-plus hours a day. We're hearing from you. Diane emailed, "Stop the embargo. The intense suffering is criminal. 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What do you want the rest of the U.S. to understand about what's happening there? Our email is 1A@WAMU.org. Let's get back to our guests. We're here with Francis Robles of the New York Times, and let's add a few more voices to the conversation. Ed Augustin is a foreign correspondent based in Cuba who's contributed recently as a freelance reporter to the New York Times, and he joins us from Havana. Ed, welcome to the program.
7: Great to be here.
6: Joining us from Miami is Sebastian Arcos, director of the Institute for Cuban Studies at Florida International University. He's also a former political prisoner who spent 30 years in Cuba. Sebastian, welcome to 1A.
8: Thank you for the invitation.
6: And joining us from Boston, Massachusetts, is Tanya Bruguera, a Cuban-born artist and activist and senior lecturer at Harvard University. She's been banned from returning to Cuba since 2021. Tanya, welcome.
9: Thank you for having me.
6: And a note that we also invited the State Department to participate in this conversation, but it declined. Ed, you are living and reporting from Cuba. What is daily life like right now?
7: Well, it's been very, very tough for Cubans for a long time. I think that the pandemic in 2020, the country never really recovered from that because it got hit by the same time. With the pandemic at the same time as they got hit by a powerful wave of sanctions by the first Trump administration. The Biden administration broadly kept those in place. And ever since then, there's been huge power cuts, food insecurity that was always shaky has gone up. And people have just been really, really sad. This used to be a happy-go-lucky place before the pandemic and never really recovered from the pandemic, first point. Second of all, ever since the oil blockade that the Trump administration has had on the island started in January. We're now into the fifth month. The level of suffering that I'm seeing on the ground is just enormous, enormous. People are increasingly struggling to put food on the table. Hunger is increasing. Food production is going down. The suffering specifically from the urban poor is really something to behold because the food is simply not getting to market. You know, it's not getting from the countryside where it's produced mainly, that food that still is produced here. to the urban core. The bodega system, maligned by many, has kept the most vulnerable alive. In Santiago de Cuba, the main city in the east last month, most people I spoke to did not receive anything for the first time in living memory. And that translates into hunger. And hungry people get sick more easily and die more easily. Final point, Cuba's public health system is falling apart. More people are dying because of this oil blockade. Doctors aren't getting to work. Patients are struggling to get there because there's no buses, because there's no diesel. And so if you go into a Cuban hospital right now, it can seem eerily calm. You don't see an A&E ward and an accident emergency ward with loads of people or blood or anything. It looks calm, but it's because people are getting ill and dying in their houses. Final point, the cleaners are increasingly struggling to get to work because, again, there's no buses. That's leading to more sepsis in pregnant mothers and babies. And according to people in maternity hospitals, doctors there, more infants are dying just because of that.
6: When we talk about the energy crisis, what types of decisions are people making to try to cook, warm their homes? How are they managing that piece of it?
7: They don't have much decision. They're having fewer and fewer decisions. A new rhythm of life is being imposed on them by this situation. So, for example, in Havana, lots of people receive cooking gas that's piped into their house, right? Like I imagine it is for most of your viewers. In the rest of the country, that doesn't happen. Everybody relies on these little gas canisters that they used to pick up once a month. Ever since the US energy blockade, almost nobody in the country has received their cooking gas canister. We're talking about upwards of 9 million people. They can't cook. They're going back to cooking with wood or charcoal, if they can afford it. They're coughing as they go. They have to do that. Otherwise, somebody told me, if I don't cook, if I don't do this, I don't eat. Is that a choice? I guess you could choose not to cook on wood and die, but people see it as what they have to do to survive. Other point, with electricity, a lot of Cubans have got hot plates, Some of them were given by the government in the early 2000s. At knockdown prices. A lot of Cubans use old rice cookers and kind of convert them into makeshift hot plates, right? Using the filament that warms the rice, if you know what I mean. Well, if you've got power cut, if you've got power for only 3 hours a day and you don't know when it's going to come on, you have to organize your whole life around when the power might come on. And whenever it comes on, you're going to cook. So I know plenty of Cubans here in Havana that sleep now with their fan on and with the light switch on, so that whenever the light kicks on, even if it's 2, 3, 4, 5 in the morning, they get up and they cook the rice and beans if they've got them for the whole day. And they don't cook for the next day because the fridges don't refrigerate anymore and they know that the food will spoil. So people are adapting by force of necessity, and it's survival. And they're doing less and less economic work, partially because they can't get to work. But also there's just a social contract and understanding that you're going to stay at home and wait till the power cut gets on. You're not going to go and do your job for the state that hardly pays and miss the opportunity to cook for your family.
6: Sebastian and Tanya, I'd like to briefly hear from both of you as well on this. What are you hearing from your friends and family in Cuba about daily life? Sebastian?
8: Well, what the reporter described is quite accurate. I follow one particular person in Cuba. I don't have any family left there. But I follow Joanny Sanchez, who writes for 14 y Medio, an independent newspaper that she directs. And Joanny has a daily column describing life in Havana. And it's terrible. Conditions there are terrible. There are mountains of garbage. People are burning the garbage in the streets. People are cooking in the middle of the street using wood. Cuba is essentially back to the first decade of the 20th century, right after independence. The way it looks, there are no cars in the streets. All you see are horse-drawn carts or bicycles. Inflation is now extraordinary. Just yesterday, you could get 600 Cuban pesos for $1. But it's very important for your listener to understand this. This tragedy did not begin 6 months ago with the increase of sanctions by the United States. This is something that has been happening for the last 30 years. After the collapse of the Soviet Union, the Cuban economy collapsed 40% and never recovered. It has been going downwards ever since. The primary reason for this crisis is the Cuban regime's resistance to implement any kind of economic, structural economic reform. We're not even talking about political reform.
6: Tanya, I want to bring Tanya in here as well, and we'll circle back to the Cuban government in a moment. Tanya, what are you hearing?
9: Yeah, I agree with what the previous guests have said. And the conversation with my friends and family in Cuba have changed. At the beginning, it was trying to call for help, you know, whether it is material help, sending money, sending medicines and resources, to a kind of feeling of complete lack of hope. To yesterday, I talked to one of my friends who is there, and what she says is, when are they coming? Have you heard anything? Mm. If they don't come soon, I will go personally and bring them here. And it was a joke, but it also tells you the level of desperation, because in Cuba now the discussions are not ideological, they are not about nationalism, they are not about, it's about pure survival. The conversations are not academics, they are about survival, how they will survive this. And funny enough, yesterday, one of the chats I am with my friends, activist friends, they send a photo of her grandma, who is the official newspaper, photo of an article in July 16, 1966, and the title was, "The Electricity Shortage is a Temporary Problem." Just to put a little bit of context.
6: Mm. Well, to help us make sense of this moment and Sebastian, I think this is where you were headed. It helps to understand the Cuban government itself. Again, a communist system that's been in power for more than 60 years. What should we know about how Cuba's government operates and why it's endured? Sebastian?
8: Yeah, this is a typical totalitarian regime. It's very hierarchical, very top-down. It usually has one leader at the top. Everybody follows that leader. In this case, we're talking about Raul Castro. Never mind that he's 95 years old. He is the paramount leader. He has the historical legitimacy, and people follow what he wants. He holds the political and the military security power. It's important to understand that. It's a very opaque system. You cannot look into it like we did in Venezuela and identify a player that we can work with ahead of time. It's impossible. It will cost that person's life if the United States are able to identify someone like that. So it's very uncertain how to proceed with a regime like that, other than something similar to what happened in Iran, eliminating a layer or two of leadership and allowing the opportunity for new leadership, someone in the mid-ranks who we don't know who that person is, probably a gray apparatchik within the system, to rise up and be the willing person to negotiate a transition. Mm-hmm. What is important to understand is that the regime is extremely rigid, mm-hmm. extremely repressive, and
6: well, I want to bring Francis in here as well, because Francis Sebastian points to Iran, but as we see in Iran, the Ayatollah's son actually came into power there, so not the choice the Trump administration would have wanted. But go ahead.
10: I think one thing that's really important to remember, you talked about how did the Cuban government manage to endure? Let's remember that they've been in power for 67 years. And very important, for decades, they had help from the Soviet Union. And then for decades, that they had help from Venezuela. And so what's very, very different about this moment is that there is no international actor stepping up to keep Cuba afloat. And can they endure without it? That's the gamble that the Trump administration is really pushing, to say, you know what, without that help, they're going to fall, and they're going to fall on our watch.
6: We're talking to Francis Robles and Ed Augustine, who have reported recently on Cuba for the New York Times. Also with us, Sebastian Arcos, director of the Institute for Cuban Studies at Florida International University, and Tanya Bruguera, artist, activist, and lecturer at Harvard University. We're also hearing from you, Brad emailed, the U.S. needs to back off from Cuba. We are responsible for their downfall. We have carried out destructive sanctions for too many decades. We seem to think we have the power to determine other nations' futures. The U.S. needs to back off from Cuba, Iran, and other destructive involvement. Well, let's hear from President Trump. Here he is speaking 2 weeks ago.
11: Look, it's a failed country. Everybody knows it. They don't have electricity. They don't have money. They don't have really anything. They don't have food. And we're going to help them along, and we're going to help them because number one, I want to help them. I don't want to, on a humanitarian basis.
6: Well, so there is this debate about how much responsibility the United States bears for the conditions Cubans are living through right now, given recent actions. Sebastian already shared that he thinks this really lies at the feet of the Cuban regime. Tanya, how do you think about that question?
9: Well, I think what happened is that the Cuban political system has survives through a combination of political control, economic dependency, constant surveillance, making illegal any civic society, any independent groups that wanted to legalize. And there is a big culture of self-censorship that has existed for decades. Even your family is taking the role of a police, saying, shut up, don't say what you think. What has happened is all of this had cracked in the recent years. And everything that has been happening that now the people in the United States and other countries have discovered have been something activists have been fighting against and try to create spaces to converse with the government to change stuff. And the response has always been being in prison or exiled.
6: We got this question from Dee, who emails, my son's grandmother lives in Cuba and she recently had a stroke. We are very worried about her. What is going on with patients in need of care? Ed, I'll come to you as someone reporting from Havana. What can you share with Dee?
7: The Cuban medical system is fraying rapidly, collapsing perhaps under the weight of this oil blockade. And just to push back gently against what Sebastian says, of course, he's correct that the Cuban government bears an awful lot of responsibility for the economic straits that the country's in. There's consensus internationally. There's consensus amongst Cuban allies. There's almost consensus within the Communist Party itself that the model they have is defunct, moribund, and doesn't work. So that's no doubt true. But the context that the Cuban state has to take decisions in and try to make sure that the power stays on, try to make sure that people eat, try to make sure that public health works to some degree, is overwhelmingly determined by the United States. The United States is the only superpower in the world still. It's 90 miles away. It's so close to Cuba that one amazing woman even swam the distance. It's Cuba's natural trading partner. And therefore, Cuba, as the target of modern history's longest ever campaign of economic warfare, because that's what sanctions are. They aim to cripple the economy of a third world country, of a poor country. Obviously, that's going to play a huge role.
6: Well, let's pause here. We'll pick up the conversation after the break. We're speaking to freelance contributor Ed Augustine and New York Times reporter Francis Robles. Also with us, Sebastian Arcos, director of the Institute for Cuban Studies at Florida International University, and Tanya Bruguera, artist, activist, and lecturer at Harvard University. Still to come, how Cuba fits into the Trump administration's broader foreign policy and what a post-regime Cuba could look like. That's just ahead. This is 1A.

0: Live for WGCU News, I'm Emma Rodriguez. The University of Florida's sole finalist for a new president was on campus yesterday. WUFT's Ailey Shanes reports Stuart Bell was there to speak with students and faculty.
1: The first forum was just for students. There were a couple dozen students who arrived. And the second one with faculty, a lot more showed up, I would say about 30 or 40 faculty members came. What surprised me the most for these forums is the questions that were asked were actually pre-submitted by students and faculty, and a lot of what they chose for Bell to address were about diversity, equity, and inclusion efforts and how he was not going to implement them at the University of Florida. Bell says that the university during his time in Alabama followed the guidelines of the state legislature and sunsetted any efforts that had to do with DEI. From here, Stuart Bell will go in front of the UF Board of Trustees, who will decide if they want him to be the next president of the University of Florida. From there, later this year, he'll go in front of the Florida Board of Governors, who will make a final decision on his appointment.
0: That was Ailey Shanes with WUFT reporting from Gainesville. This is WGCU News.
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3: Back to our conversation in a moment, but first a word about Monday's installment of our weekly series, If You Can Keep It, when we'll talk to The Atlantic's Helen Lewis about masculinism. It's a growing form of misogyny in right-wing U.S. politics, centered around beliefs like women should no longer have the right to vote separately from their husbands and wanting to outlaw no-fault divorce. The movement includes Doug Wilson, the prominent pastor of a church that counts Secretary of Defense Pete Hegseth as a member. We look at how this strain of politics has become more common in MAGA Republican politics and among right-wing influencers, and what it means for our broader political system. If you've noticed a growing trend of anti-feminist or anti-diversity, equity, and inclusion ideology among people you know or where you live, what have you seen? Leave us a voicemail at 855-236-1A1A. What do you believe are the consequences of a politics where those with some of the loudest megaphones support policies that roll back the rights of women? Again, the number is 855-236-1212, or leave a message with our app, 1A Vox Pop, and we'll get to your thoughts on Monday. Now back to our discussion about the crisis in Cuba. We're here with Francis Robles and Ed Augustin, who are reporting on the topic for the New York Times, as well as Sebastian Arcos, director of the Institute for Cuban Studies at Florida International University, and Tanya Bruguera, artist, activist, and lecturer at Harvard University. We're also hearing from you. Jerry emailed, the United States is acting like a bully all over the world. The situation is particularly egregious as it relates to Cuba. There is absolutely no reason for the United States to put the Cuban people under this amount of stress and strain. We also heard from Lenny, who emailed, we of Cuban ancestry are both amused and angry to see and hear about Cuba's brutal conditions as if they were new or caused by the blockade. Where have you all been for the last decades? The blockade is a decades-old excuse. The real reason is the brutal, murderous, racist, communist dictatorship that has been oppressing the Cuban people for almost 60 years. Ed, I'll let you pick up your point from before the break, because you were talking about the context of the moment and the responsibility borne by the communist regime in Cuba and by the Trump administration for this moment.
4: Yeah, thanks a lot. I mean, it's really, really simple. One of the emails you read out, they're right. The Cuban government does use it as an excuse. It's an excuse to wash your hands of any responsibility if you're managing a country wrong. Sebastian's right that this didn't start yesterday. None of that is to say that stopping oil getting into a country is not destroying the economy and immiserating an entire people. It's just common sense. Pick any country in the world. If you stop energy getting into that country, whether it's capitalist, communist, well-managed, badly managed, transparent, or opaque, people are going to die because every single country in the world relies on energy, relies on oil. In any country in the world, more people would be dying. In any country in the world, less people would be getting to hospitals. In any country in the world, there'd be less agricultural production. And in any country in the world, there'd be less distribution of food and medicine. It's really just common sense. And I know there's a big political project in the United States. Marco Rubio a few years ago said that there's no embargo. He said a few weeks ago, there's no oil blockade per se. This is denialism. You know, we have Holocaust denialism, we have climate change denialism. This is a denial of facts. And the fact that the Cuban government also bears responsibility, and they've used it historically as an excuse, and that the blockade has existed before, is not to say that upping the blockade and literally stopping all but all oil coming in is not creating huge things. And by the way, it's killing people, it's killing civilians, it's killing the weakest by definition. To deny this is, I mean, you may as well be saying the moon is made of cheese.
3: We got this question from Tia, who emailed, what does Cuba have that Trump might want? Francis, any thoughts?
5: That's a funny question. I've actually asked many people that question. And the most cynical and common response that I get is maybe he wants to put his name on the hotels in Varadero. That's not my answer, but that's the answer that I get when I ask that question. I want to follow up on something that Ed said, and also the person who wrote into the show. It's so interesting to me how muddled all of this is. Ed and I had a story over the weekend about the garbage. You know, the garbage has become the symbol of the Trump administration's oil blockade. You know, look, they don't have any gasoline, they don't have any diesel, they can't pick up the trash. Look at these huge piles of trash. So I sat down to write that story, and what I found were academic studies and even news reports in the Cuban media that dated back to 2014. So about how their inability to pick up the trash. And so I was really struck by that. I wasn't expecting that. I mean, so there's no question. It would be foolish to believe that the oil blockade is not aggravating that situation. It absolutely is. But it's also a product of years and years of bad management. One of the studies I read said, one of the recommendations is to have designated garbage pickup routes. What? You don't have designated garbage pickup routes? So it just shows how muddled it all is. Mm. It's everybody has skin in this game.
3: We got this.
5: Blame goes around.
3: Yeah. We got this from Pete in Pennsylvania, who says if we gradually open up as per the Obama plan, the regime would eventually dilute. If we continue the Trump plan, the regime could crumble. The difference is the humanitarian cost. Which method would cost less financially, humanitarian, and democratically? And Tanya and Sebastian, I'd like to hear both of your responses to that message. Tanya, I'll come to you first.
6: I think when Obama opened up the relationship, there was hope. The hope was that anything could happen, the impossible could happen, because Cuba and the U.S. could be working together. That failed. And it fell in part because the Cuban government was a trickster and was trying to get away with things that is not what they negotiated with the United States. But the other thing is, now people have hope again. And the hope is to survive, to live the next day, to live for the next month, for the next year. So what we can say is that the Cuban government is a bully and treat its own people as a bully. And they only respond to bigger bully. And that's what it is. And I want to clarify that there is a misconception that when Cubans criticize the Cuban regime, they are actually defending the U.S. government. That is a complete myth, and it has

0: to do one thing with each other. So I think it's important that while we understand that this is not a perfect situation, and that we understand that the future of Cuba should be in the hands of the Cubans, it seems for the activists, for the civic society, for the journalists, for people working in the institution in Cuba who try to make change, everything has been tried and nothing has worked.
1: Sebastian, your thought about the humanitarian cost of the current plan compared to what we saw under President Obama?
2: I have to agree completely with what Tania said. And this is a very difficult decision to make because you are waiting human lives. And it's not easy to wait human lives. The way most Cubans are looking at this is the regime has cost Cuba a lot over the last 70 years. It is time, perhaps, to pay a little higher price in the next few months to get rid of a regime that had fundamentally destroyed the Cuban nation. 2.5 million Cubans have fled the island since 2020. That's 20% of the Cuban population. It used to be 11 million. It's now 8 million people. The Cuban regime cannot sustain the level of public service at a decent level because they prefer to build hotels for foreign tourists that will pay their bills. They are driving Mercedes in Havana while the rest of the Cubans are riding bikes. That's the kind of regime that we have. So it's an exchange between should we deal with this regime for another 40 years or should we get rid of them today? Mm-hmm. The price to pay is significant in both cases.
1: Well, Francis, I think it gets back to this question about the Trump administration's plans for the island. And if this humanitarian crisis continues and eventually the regime falls, what happens the day after in Cuba?
3: I mean, that's a really huge question. That's the big question that everyone wants an answer to. I think it's also no coincidence that it's, what's today? Today's the 4th of June. It's getting really hot in South Florida and in Cuba. And that is historically the time period in Cuba when you have had kind of uprisings from people. It has been in the summer when it's extraordinarily hot. There's no power. I think that the Trump administration is kind of banking on that. And so, okay, let's say people take to the streets and let's say the Cuban government, you know, either has a negotiated quote unquote surrender or topples, then what? Then what? I mean, I think the fear is that then those people jump on boats and rafts and whatever else and make their way to the United States. I don't know that that's still going to happen, but that's the big fear that I think is driving some of this geopolitical planning.
1: Ed, from your position in Havana, do you see any indication that the Cuban people right now who are just making basic day-to-day decisions about survival are in a position to or have the wherewithal to mount some sort of resistance or opposition?
4: Well, predicting the future is always very difficult, and these are very uncertain times. Francis highlighted how internationally isolated Cuba is, and that it doesn't look right now that there's many nations willing to send oil. So what will happen this summer is key. Francis is right. Historically, when there have been protests back in the 1990s, back in 2021, significant protests, it's been in the summer. I agree with Tania that the society is not thinking in terms of ideology right now. People are just up to their eyeballs in problems. And the debate about whether it's the blockade or whether it's the government or whether the communists are robbing or not, this is irrelevant to most people's lives. People are saturated by it. They've heard this debate forever. It's polarized. It's boring. Everyone's already got their politics fixed. You know, the reasoning with people doesn't tend to work. And they don't care. They're focusing, as people have said, on survival. And I think the Trump administration's regime change strategy, in a sense, hinges on that. They're hoping that they'll be able to reduce material living

0: conditions enough so that people will rise up and they'll put the Cuban government or regime, if you prefer, in a bind? Do they let those protests grow and get media scrutiny on them and have popular pressure lead to a potential overthrow? Or do they repress them with violence? And that could play out two ways. If it played out, you know, it could lead to bigger protests, as has happened, you know, in other countries, or it could quash, as normally happens, frankly, when states repress. But there's another prong of the regime change strategy, which is basically trying to crack the leadership. I think Sebastian mentioned that. He was talking about assassination attempts, see if new strata of the regime occur, very opaque, as he correctly mentioned. No one has an idea. In Iran, that hasn't worked out well. You've got more of a hardliner that's emerged because of that. And the regime is very, very angry and less disposed, less open, less willing to do what the United States wants because it's a nationalist country. Cuba is also a nationalist country. The indication I'm getting, I don't have contacts with the ruling clique, which says something about Cuba, right? I've been a correspondent there for over 10 years. But I do speak to a lot of diplomats and business people that do. The message I'm getting loud and clear is that they're not going to go along with this. They see this as surrender. They see this as a matter of pride. They see this as national dignity. They see this as Cuba fighting for Cuba. They don't see this in terms of freedom and human rights, as often is present in the United States. And so the people at the top, they're willing to stick it out. So I think it's worth pointing out the historical context. Mm-hmm. We might be seeing a new government. We might be seeing a democratic government within a few weeks, months. But history would suggest to be cautious about that. Ever since the 1960s, first the Eisenhower administration, then the Kennedy administration, and many administrations after were sure that the regime was about to collapse imminently. It's been two-thirds of a century. And as Donald Trump said when he was running for president the first time, it's been 50 years, folks. It was at that time. Now it's 67. This is a tough cookie to crack. And for people like Sebastian, who are implicitly saying it's worth people dying in the short term, he didn't say dying, but that's what we're seeing on the ground here, because a better future is around the corner. I'd caution against that. Read history books.
1: Well, Sebastian and Tanya, I want to end with your voices. And Sebastian, I'm sure you want to respond to Ed there, but I also want to hear where you're finding hope for Cuba in this moment and what you hope to see.
2: Hope is everywhere. I mean, you can see it here in Miami. You can see it in Yoani Sanchez's chronicles from Havana. People are at such an edge of desperation in Cuba that they are willing to pay a price. We're not waiting human lives for one solution or the other. It's just that we are here because this regime has resisted every attempt at reform, at dialogue, at conversations. They missed opportunities with Obama. They missed opportunities after the collapse of the Soviet Union. They have resisted all of these opportunities to move. Mm-hmm. That's why we're here.
1: Well, I want to give Tanya a moment to share her thoughts as well as we wrap up here. Tanya, where are you finding hope, or what do you hope for the island?
3: First thing is, I would like to see not only the United States, but other countries, Europe, Latin America, to show solidarity with the people, not with the government, not with the regime, not with the people in power. And also, I want to say that anything will be better than whatever is happening right now in Cuba. And whatever happens to the Cuban regime is a result of their own doing.
1: We just scratched the surface of this story, so we will certainly revisit it in a future program. We've been speaking to Tanya Bruguera. She's an artist, activist, and lecturer at Harvard University. Also with us today, Sebastian Arcos, director of the Institute for Cuban Studies at Florida International University. Also with us, New York Times international correspondent Francis Robles and freelance contributor Ed Augustin. Thanks to you all. Today's producer was Avery Jessa Chapnick. This program comes to you from WAMU, part of American University in Washington, distributed by NPR. I'm Jen White. Todd Zwillick is with you tomorrow for the Friday News Roundup. Hope you tune in. Thanks for listening, and we'll talk more soon. This is 1A.

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1: On the next Florida Roundup, below normal. That's the official storm season forecast from the National Weather Service, but Floridians know it takes just one storm to cause damage and heartbreak. We'll talk about the upcoming storm season, and we want to know what's in your storm stash. 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
2: Television adaptation of Anne Rice's beloved Interview with the Vampire enters its third season with a glittery rock and roll sheen. From WAMU and NPR in Washington, this is 1A. Hi, I'm Jen White. The cast and creator of AMC's Interview with the Vampire adaptation know they have a lot to deliver. After two seasons following the story of the vampire Louis, the show's third season changes course and we hear from his immortal lover, Lestat. We sit down with the series creator, Rollin Jones, and its two leads, Sam Reed and Jacob Anderson, to talk about honoring Anne Rice's work, the fans, and bringing the Lestat era to life. But first, a series of high-profile firings at 60 Minutes leave big questions about the future of the Legacy News program. The latest after this news.
7: Live from NPR News in Washington, I'm Corva Coleman. Israel issued new warnings today in southern Lebanon, saying it will continue attacking. There was a ceasefire announced just yesterday in Washington between Israel and Lebanon. NPR's Jana Raff reports from Beirut.
8: In addition to the Israeli military's new evacuation warnings, Lebanese state media says Israel also launched multiple artillery and airstrikes into the morning. A Hezbollah official told NPR that the group officially informed the Lebanese president that it would not accept any ceasefire that did not begin with the withdrawal of Israeli forces from South Lebanon. The official asked to remain anonymous because he was not authorized to speak publicly on the issue. Israeli Defense Minister Israel Katz, meanwhile, said Israel was demanding the creation of what it called a demilitarized zone within Lebanon while being able to continue attacks against Iran-backed Hezbollah. Jane Araf, NPR News, Beirut.
7: The Senate is set to vote today on billions of dollars for immigration enforcement. But some Republicans first want an amendment that would kill a nearly $1.8 billion fund. It's supposed to compensate people who claim they were targeted by the federal government. NPR's Sam Greenglass has more.
9: Approving 3 years of funding for ICE and Border Patrol should have been a cinch. Republicans do not need help from Democrats. But the measure stalled for 2 weeks amid GOP blowback to the unrelated so-called anti-weaponization fund. Earlier this week, Acting Attorney General Todd Blanche promised the fund was dead, only for President Trump to say he didn't know if the fund was scrapped. Some Republican senators say they'll only only way to ensure the fund is stopped is to block it by law. But it's not clear if proposed amendments to do that can be added to unrelated immigration funding. Some Republican senators have criticized Trump of sabotaging his own priorities. Sam Greenglass, NPR News, Washington.
7: A major gun control group is suing the federal government over its refusal to hand over some records. The group wants information that shows who are the largest sellers of guns used in crime in the U.S. NPR's Jacqueline Diaz reports.
10: The gun control group Brady is suing the Bureau of Alcohol, Tobacco, Firearms and Explosives and the Justice Department. Brady is demanding the federal government release information tied to something called Demand Letter 2s. These are letters ATF sends to gun dealers and other sellers who have been identified as selling a lot of guns recovered at crime scenes. Josh Scharf is Brady's general counsel and senior director of programs. He says this information is important to monitor how the federal government keeps tabs on gun dealers.
11: It's information that we need to improve public safety in this country.
10: The DOJ and ATF did not respond to the lawsuit yet. Jacqueline Diaz, NPR News.
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12: Live for WGCU News, I'm Emma Rodriguez. Florida House Speaker Daniel Perez is nearing the end of his two-year term in the position. WUSF's Douglas Soll reports his next job will take him out of the country if the U.S. Senate approves.
13: President Donald Trump has nominated Perez to be the U.S. ambassador to Brazil. Reporters questioned the House Speaker about it. They pointed out how part of a tax package the legislature just passed allows diplomats and some other overseas federal officials to keep their Florida homestead property tax break. Perez denied it had anything to do with him.
14: I want to make sure that because someone is making a decision to serve their country humbly and in an honorable manner, that their homestead property all of a sudden isn't relinquished. And so this was something that was in the books well before, obviously, the nomination.
13: Perez frequently clashes with Governor Ron DeSantis, but has been a big Trump ally. He would need to get approval from the U.S. Senate and from Brazil. I'm Douglas Soll in Tallahassee.
12: Human remains discovered last month in a park in East Naples have been identified. The Collier County Sheriff's Office announced yesterday that through dental records, they've identified the remains as those of 40-year-old Edward Mark Votava, who was last seen in Cape Coral 3 years ago. The Naples Daily News reports workers clearing brush from a wooded area of Sugden Community Park found a human skull on the ground near a length of rope hung from a nearby tree branch that appeared to have a noose tied to the lower end. The case remains under investigation. Our weather for today in Naples. It's currently 80 degrees, mostly cloudy, with a humidity of 77% and wind at 11 miles per hour. We'll see a slightly higher high of 81 around 2 p.m., and our low for tonight will be 74 around 2 a.m. You're listening to 1A on WGCU-FM, NPR for Southwest Florida, a member-supported service of Florida Gulf Coast University. Good morning.
15: 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This is NPR.
16: This is 1A. I'm Jen White. CBS fired longtime 60 Minutes host Scott Pelley on Tuesday for what the program's executive producer called, quote, a performative display of hostility during a staff meeting the day before. Pelley's ousting comes after the firings of a number of 60 Minutes staff members without explanation, including correspondents Sharon Alfonsi and Cecilia Vega and executive producer Tanya Simon. Simon took over the role after her predecessor resigned in protest over the purchasing of CBS by Paramount and the billionaire Ellison family that owns it. The show's new executive producer, Nick Bilton, is a former tech reporter at the New York Times and a former special correspondent at Vanity Fair. He's not worked in television news before. In that contentious staff meeting, Pelley said he was defending the identity of 60 Minutes and raised concerns over the direction of the show under the leadership of CBS News' editor-in-chief, Barry Weiss. Weiss joined CBS News last year after Paramount purchased her right-leaning commentary site, The Free Press. Joining us to discuss the recent firings at 60 Minutes and changes at the Legacy News program is David Folkenflik. He's NPR's media correspondent. David, welcome back.
17: Pleasure.
16: So that staff meeting was on Monday. Pelley referred to the previous week's firings as Black Thursday during the meeting. What more have you learned about what happened?
17: Well, at that meeting on Monday, Pelley really laid into the new executive producer. You know, it's on the one hand, on the face of it, it's pretty common if you have in a staff meeting somebody say to a boss, you are not welcome, a new boss, you're not welcome, you're not wanted here, and you're not qualified to do this job, and he doesn't engage further, that could be grounds for dismissal. They basically said this was insubordination in an email that NPR and other media outlets obtained, sent to Scott Pelley. You know, he said, you know, it is your antipathy towards the view of the future that we have for this show rang through loud and clear. And, you know, you were contemptuous towards me. And he's kind of laid it out in that way. Obviously, that meeting can't be understood without the context of what followed before the Black Thursday that you referred to in Pelley's words, where the network fired the executive producer, Tanya Simon, who had only held that job for a year but had been at that been at CBS and at 60 Minutes for many years, really grew up at that network, as well as her top editor, a senior producer, and two correspondents. You know, it really was an incredible series of concussive blows to the show. Now, those reporters had been animated internally and to some extent even externally about what they felt was Barry Weiss's interference and the network's interference with their own reporting. Sharon Alfonsi in particular spoke publicly about this and you know, a memo that she sent to a staff earlier in the year when Weiss held her story on the treatment of detainees at a notorious El Salvadoran detention center who had been sent there by U.S. Immigration officials, you know, was held for several weeks. Weiss really wanted an administration official to come on the show and speak to the camera and didn't get it. So they added at the end of the stories additional written statements from various administration officials. But she felt that this was an effort to kind of to shut down the ability, her ability to report on this story, and that in some ways that the story ran the way it did, which was essentially intact because of the outcry about it. You've seen these things erupt in the open. The new leadership hasn't liked it. The new leadership has its own vision of what's wrong with CBS News, and we can talk about that and a case that it makes. And, you know, Scott Pelley basically was standing up and saying, you're wrong. You don't understand this, the most profitable, the most successful TV news program in the country. What are you doing?
16: Yeah. Well, in a statement he released after his firing, Pelley says the new leadership at CBS News is shifting 60 Minutes' editorial direction to please President Trump. He writes, quote, now the new owner of our network is casting this legend aside, apparently to curry a moment of favor with the Trump administration. Pelley goes on to write, for my part, new management has instructed me to inject falsehoods and bias into a politically sensitive story. I've been told to include assertions that are unverified. To date, in every case, I have managed to ignore these instructions or refuse them. Recently, politicians have been invited to choose correspondents for interviews on the broadcast. Giving politicians control over 60 Minutes interviews is not how this is done. Finally, incompetence and unprofessionalism in the new management have wreaked havoc. In a case involving one of my stories, the entire program came within 90 minutes of not getting on the air at all. I mean, David, how much trust is there in this new leadership at CBS News, this new head of 60 Minutes among the staff that remains? Only three correspondents remain with the program.
17: That's right. Bill Whitaker, Leslie Stahl, John Wertheim. And we don't know whether within 24 hours, 48, the next week, you know, by the start of the season, some or all of those remaining three will be gone as well. You know, Barry Weiss and the new executive producer together between them have fired three of their seven correspondents. Anderson Cooper departed voluntarily. And according to associates of Cooper's who I've spoken to on condition that they not be named for this, have said that he departed even though Weiss had wooed him to be the next anchor of the CBS Evening News, you know, a major spot for that network. He was concerned about her approach and what it would mean to be associated with that. He decided he'd rather just stay simply with what he's doing at CNN. You talk about trust. This is a layered question. It sounds as though, and it feels in many ways, most importantly, it's about a question of ideology. Barry Weiss comes, as you say, from a views and news website that she founded, the Free Press, which is sort of a center-right outfit. That was acquired by the Ellisons shortly after they acquired CBS and its parent company last summer. She was installed having made the case that the mainstream press is too reflexively liberal, and she would say woke, too reflexively anti-President Trump, too reflexively anti-Israel. And so, she is weighing in on certain kinds of tone and story choice and coverage, and people see that as part of her ideological outfit. I think there is room within major news organizations for different ways of approaching the news and thinking about it, different ways of thinking about stories. And sometimes that's a creative tension that yields to better coverage, more questions being asked and better questions being answered. Clearly, a number of people inside 60 Minutes took this as interference, and it may well have been we weren't there. But there is going to be some give and take in some of these things, particularly as folks outside the 60 Minutes portfolio, that is an editor-in-chief who typically, those folks have not gotten into the weeds on stories. Mm-hmm. 60 Minutes has been very proud of protecting its process and keeping away from it. One of the real questions we have, Pelley mentioned, and this is not the most serious accusation, but he said that one of his stories came within minutes of this program of blowing up, essentially,
18: right
17: because of dickering around. Similarly, she held Sharon Alfonsi's story, I think it was Friday night, Saturday morning, for that next morning Sunday show. That's a very late in the process for a program that is so sophisticated, so edited in depth, so lawyered up, so highly produced, so heavily scripted. That is a very tight timepiece in which to make decisions, and it threw the show into convulsions. Even that decision alone, she hasn't understood the rhythms of broadcast journalism, daily broadcast journalism. And the other thing is, she really hasn't understand, it seems to be from the results, how to manage talent. This sounds also kind of ridiculous, like some Hollywood studio thing, but there is an element of that to television news. These figures are reporters and journalists. They are also personalities. And at times on a show like 60 Minutes, some of them become celebrities. Mm-hmm. And that gives them outsized kind of status and sense of self. And it also gives them outsized platform from which to talk about this stuff. And it means if she wants to do radical change at CBS, as she says she does, she and her and Nick Bilton say that what they really need to do is to make it able to operate in the digital age. They want it to extend the brand to different days of the week, to different platforms, some of which they've done over the years already, but they want to do it in more innovative ways that we just haven't heard about before, apparently. They need to get people on side. What they did was they made decisions that they couldn't trust certain people, dumped them out, and then the people left decided they couldn't trust them as their new bosses. And that has created a real rupture inside 60 Minutes, some of it very much informed by the age that we live in, the question of Trump, the question of the corporate owners having allied themselves so closely with the president, the question of Barry Weiss's own. She comes from opinion journalism. She made something out of the Free Press. It has 170,000 paying subscribers when last I checked. And it does report news, and it does even report news at times that are very negative and critical of the president, but she certainly comes with an outlook that, legacy news organizations like CBS and 60 Minutes need to change how they think about such matters.
18: So how is CBS News faring on the ratings front under Weiss's tenure so far?
17: Well, here's the ironic thing. Tanya Simon was tossed out late last week. Simon had, basically been sympathetic to the criticisms that Sharon Alfonsi had made, or at least Alfonsi's ability to make them and circulate them in ways that have become public. She was let go. The ratings had gone up 9% for 60 Minutes, over the course of the past season that just wrapped up. That's pretty good in this day and age. Mm-hmm. That would be seemingly a sign of success. Barry Weiss also decided to get into the evening news, which has flagged and lagged. And they had sort of a two-headed beast over there where they had John Dickerson, the CBS correspondent and host and journalist of who's greatly respected within the network and outside it in broader journalism. They had him co-anchoring with Maurice Dubois, who's an anchor at WCBS. He had been their local guy and done some fill-in work as well. And that seemed to be something that didn't work. Weiss decided to change it, which is the prerogative of any new news chief, and yet she did it in a way with Tony DeCoppel that hasn't really fared much better. And so there's a question there of whether or not her own changes, even if they are radical and wrenching and caused some producers to leave that show as well, have been worth it on their own terms and been any kind of success.
18: Well, lots more to watch there. That's David Folkenflik, NPR media correspondent. David, it's always great to talk to you. Thanks.
17: You bet.
18: And we'll continue to cover this story and the changes at CBS. For the latest, follow David's reporting at NPR.org. Coming up, we take a break from the news to meet the creator and stars of AMC's Interview with the Vampire. The streaming series is an adaptation of Anne Rice's beloved horror franchise, and season 3 premieres on Sunday. What does the show have in store for its latest season, and how is it honoring a legion of fans across generations? That's just ahead. This is 1A.

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5: This is 1A. I'm Jen White. On Tuesday, a legion of screaming fans packed the Beacon Theater in New York City, arms outstretched for the glittery, long-haired rock star known as the Vampire Lestat. Of course, in reality, the vampire Lestat de Liancourt and his touring band don't exist. He's the creation of beloved horror writer Anne Rice. And this version of him, played by actor Sam Reed, is at the center of AMC's television adaptation of Rice's books. But for the very real fans who packed the Beacon Theater this week, these distinctions are unimportant, and it speaks to a shared commitment between the fans of Anne Rice's vampiric world and the actors and creators behind the series who strive to honor it. Interview with the Vampire's third season premieres Sunday. It's a departure from the first two seasons, which focused on Louis de Poindelac, his transformation into a vampire, and his rocky relationship with his maker, Lestat. The third season puts Lestat in the driver's seat, his perspective, his music, and a peek into his 265-year backstory. Joining us now from NPR New York to discuss the new season and the work of honoring Anne Rice's legacy are some of the minds behind Interview with the Vampire. Let's start with Roland Jones. He's the series creator and showrunner. Roland, welcome to 1A.
6: Hello. Apologies. I sound like the stepchild of Tom Waits and Harvey Fierstein right now. So, blew out my voice.
5: It makes for good radio, don't worry. So we've been getting a lot of love for the show in our inbox. Here's Lola in Tulsa, Oklahoma.
7: Thank you for mentioning Interview with the Vampire that's coming on AMC. That has to be one of my favorite books of all time, one of the most sensuous, romantic, darkly wonderful books I've ever read, and I hope the season is as good as the book.
5: Well, we want to hear from you, especially if you're a fan of Anne Rice or Interview with the Vampire. What questions do you have about the new season or this latest adaptation? What draws you into the world Interview with the Vampire inhabits? Email us at 1a@wamu.org. Roland, I want to start with how this adaptation came to be. We hear there in Lola's message, this is a beloved franchise. The original book series sold more than 80 million copies. The 1994 film adaptation of the first book grossed over $220 million at the box office. What was it about this world you first felt drawn to?
6: I had an overall deal with AMC. I knew they spent a lot of money on it. I was like, I think they're going to make this. So it started out very mercenary. But I read the first three novels and I came back to them and I gave them the old standard pitch. I think, I'm less interested in the horror part of it and more in the gothic romance of it. And I led that way and they were down for it. It started out right as the sort of, here's another job. And it has, been a beautiful immersion of me catching up to all these people who have loved this book for so long, understanding why and joining them over the years, at the same, level of love and devotion for Anne's, quite singular vision.
8: We got this message from Maxine in Texas. I want to first of all thank you for doing it for the girls and the gays. The Anne Rice universe holds such a power in popular culture. How does the power of fandom challenge you, scare you, and excite you going into season three?
6: It's always thrilling. And, you get a sense that this happens once in a career. You get lucky enough where you've met some, bit of crossover, pop culture or this weird bizarro family. Apparently right now doing very well in the Midwest. That's Tulsa in Texas already. It's exciting. It doesn't worry us other than, there's an expectation to deliver something that is, bold and, aggressive and wild and maddening and dense. Probably not a word you hear a lot for the vampire shows, but we try to build this thing that is, rewatchable over and over again, in the way in which we've structured it and the way in which they talk to, all the episodes talk to each other. And we respect them. They're a very smart audience. And we try to keep the show as smart as we can.
8: Well, I want to go back in time for a moment. The first two seasons of the show followed the first book in Anne Rice's series, also titled Interview with the Vampire. And it focuses on Louis. He's sharing his life story with this hardened journalist, Daniel Malloy, played by Eric Bogosian in the show. And in your version, Louis is a black man living in New Orleans in the 1920s. He's seduced by the vampire Lestat while grappling with his sexuality, this treatment in the Jim Crow South, his familial expectations. How did you land on this version of Louis?
6: Oh, I don't know. I mean, I think probably first and foremost, I wasn't really totally interested in writing about the tortured soul of a plantation owner. But you're tasked to do a slightly different thing than the novel. They want, when they spend the money, they want to be able to make 10 years of this show. So you have to sort of build in inherently as much conflict as you can between your lead characters. And so we started there. We knew it was going to be a Lestat Louis show, and let's put them, on opposite moons to begin with, so that we have enough fire, not only for the first episode, first season, blah, blah, blah. So, it's in New Orleans. It didn't seem like a huge leap to me to make him a black man, throw a rock in any direction. And then, culturally, or visually, orally, however you want to say it, you were looking for a time period, if we were going to vault it, where a black man could meet Lestat where he's at least money-wise and stature-wise, and just sort of open it up to, one of the very quirky, weird moments in American history where there was an actual red light district where a man of a color could make some money running, joints. it started there, and it just began to deliver a lot of exciting, interesting stuff, especially once the relationship started. Mm-hmm. You think a vampire offers you all these gifts, you're going to be very powerful beyond your means, but Louis still got to walk through, 1910 America. And, you might be a vampire on the inside, you're a black man on the outside. And you have a certain way you were seen there. And there's tension there because I think this other vampire initially doesn't quite understand that. He's like, I gave you this. Stop worrying about all these human things. And that created, I think, an interesting bit of tension dramatically to play. Well, as you want with your romantic leads, you want things that are hot and spicy.
8: You don't lack for heat and spice. Well, let's turn to the actor tasked with playing Louis, Jacob Anderson. He joins us now. Jacob, welcome to the program.
9: Hi, thank you for having me.
8: So everything Roland just laid out there, that's a lot to tackle as an actor, even setting aside, you know, the vampire element, the 145 years of backstory Louis is trying to make sense of when we meet him. How did you approach inhabiting this version of Louis when you said yes to this role?
9: Day by day, moment by moment. I think it's kind of the only way to approach it. And it is, the show is so richly textured in all directions. And you can get overwhelmed with the weight of that. And, you know, particularly everything Roland just said, so beautifully said, is true of this character. And I'm a black British man. It's my context is slightly different, but there's a lot that I understood about this person. I grew up in a place, kind of, I'd say it's the UK's New Orleans equivalent, Bristol, which is this very musical, artistic city with a complicated background and a very dark history. So I think there were things about Louis that I just kind of innately understood. So that set me off on a good, that started me off well. But yeah, I think you just have to, like, you do all the work in the beginning and then you just do it moment for moment. It's such a playful thing that we get to do. It's such a playful show.
6: It also helped you got COVID, so you had an extra week to learn how to tap dance too.
8: Well, I'm curious about the physicality of your character, Jacob, in that there are times when physically he feels very free, or it seems that he moves with this fluidity, and there are other times when there is such a stillness to him, as if he's containing so much within his body. How did you think about how he shows up physically in the world?
9: I think that's it. I think you said it, really. I think he's, to contain all of those multitudes in your brain, it's such an overwhelming experience. It's so overstimulating. I think you have to sort of create a solid shell around it, really, to protect yourself, and I guess by extension protect others from this. It's like when someone shakes up a can. You know, I always used to think of Louis physically as, like, he's sort of he's a soda can that's been shook one too many times. It has to pop at some point. But yeah, that requires some kind of rigidity, I think, in the way he presents himself.
6: I'm trying to think what soda he would be.
9: Well, in honor of Anne Rice, it has to be Tab, right?
6: Yeah.
8: Tab, there we go. Shaking up a can of Tab. Well, we've been hearing a lot of love for the series. We got this text: the TV adaptation of Interview with the Vampire is one of the best, the most important entries into the history of television. And another of you writes, taking an incredibly well-known story with a movie that was a cultural icon a few decades ago and making it modern with the added complexities of race and identities was absolutely inspired. It made the story fresh and so compelling. The season one pilot is like the greatest movie you've ever seen. Well, let's play a clip from that pilot episode.
10: I had never allowed myself to feel emotionally close to anyone, much less a man. I had no room for feelings like these in my life. You could be a lot of things in New Orleans, but an openly gay Negro man was not one of them. I vowed never to return again. I shut that night out of my mind and turned my attentions back to life as it was before.
8: We're talking to some of the minds behind The Vampire Lestat, the third season of AMC's Interview with the Vampire season. It premieres on Sunday. We're here with creator Roland Jones and actor Jacob Anderson. The show's major theme centers on memory. And the way Louis exists in Lestat's imagination is really fascinating this season, Jacob. In season two, we see Louis in real time and in his recollection of past events, struggling with the grief of Claudia's death. This is the teenage vampire who Lestat and Louis care for as their daughter after turning her in the 1920s. Louis is, and I don't want to spoil much here, but Louis is a badass, right? So there's a lot more physicality. There's more action scenes. But how are you thinking about how that grief would evolve through Louis's life and where he would be in that process when we meet him this season?
9: I mean, I think this is a great question. And I think it's something that Rodin and I and Hannah Moscovich, who is a wonderful...
6: a Canadian national treasure, folks.
9: A Canadian national treasure, Hannah Moscovich.
6: R.I.P. Alice Munro. It's over. It's now Hannah.
9: Hard agree. Yeah, it was something we talked about. Is I think that I have a kind of clean narrative brain sometimes where I'm kind of, I feel like things, like it was so beautifully encapsulated, Louis's grief. I felt like we've reached this really positive, peaceful place at the end of season two. And what I came to realize, really in execution, when I started to see the script for season three, was that that's impossible. It's practically impossible for an immortal being to just sort of make peace with really anything, because it's not something that we're able to do either in humanity, I think. And I don't know if it's particularly healthy. It's just that Louis, there's just this beautiful quote that Anne Rice said about Louis, which was, I'm going to butcher this, I'm sorry, but it was like, Louis wears grief like velvet. Mm-hmm. Like it's dripping off him. It is always, grief has become Louis throughout his mortal and immortal life. And so, of course, we have to go back into the trenches. You can't just, not to spoil anything about season two, I guess, but you can't just sort of... keep trophies of your grief, and then say that's all done and dusted. And yeah, Louis kind of goes down the darkest paths you could possibly go down this season.
8: I wonder how working with material like this makes you think, both of you, think about time. I mean, we in some ways have the benefit of knowing that at some point, for good or ill, our lives end, right? So we have this fixed period of time, but you have your characters who barring outside forces, will live forever with so much opportunity to revisit mistakes and hurts, how they've hurt others, how they've been hurt, and come away with some interesting conclusions sometimes. But I mean, have you thought about time and mortality any differently after working on this show, Rollin?
6: Sure, throw me that one. Well, what is time? You know, time is this. It is this warped thing when you're working on a show. First world problems. I'm not working in a coal mine. I'm very grateful for it, but it consumes you, and time does really bend my 4.5-year-old. She's lost 2 teeth. I haven't been there either time. And yeah, you begin to see, even in the course of doing the show, what my face looks like now and what it looked like 5 years ago. It's like Lincoln. The aging is, it's not been pretty. So I've experienced time very, very weirdly these last years. There have been, there was also a personal thing in my private life where mortality, I got a taste of that for a second. And things quite shift a lot. And a great deal of season three, without spoiling a lot, is about vampires actually facing mortality, real mortality, and how they deal with that and how they pivot off of it.
8: We're discussing The Vampire Lestat, the third season of AMC's Interview with the Vampire. We're talking to series creator and showrunner Roland Jones. Also with us, Jacob Anderson. And after the break, we meet The Vampire Lestat. Sam Reed joins us. I'm Jen White. This is 1A.

0: Live for WGCU News, I'm Emma Rodriguez. Florida has fallen in an annual ranking of states when it comes to acceptance and safety of LGBTQ plus people. Coinciding with Pride Month, the B Corporation Out Leadership has released its annual LGBTQ plus business climate index, which scores and ranks states on indicators in five categories, including discrimination, youth and family issues, political and religious concerns, health and safety, and work and economic factors. USA Today reports Florida fell in the ranking from 40th last year to 46th this year. An estimated 5.4% of adults in Florida identify as LGBTQ+, accounting for about 898,000 people. The report says increasingly hostile policies toward the community will continue to, quote, have a negative impact on companies' ability to attract and retain top talent, end quote. Civil rights organizations, including Equality Florida, the NAACP, and the ACLU of Florida, all issued travel advisories for Florida in 2023 that remain in place. The best state for LGBTQ people, according to the Business Climate Index, is Massachusetts, while Arkansas ranked worse. 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Good morning and stay tuned.
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2: Let's get back to our conversation with the minds behind The Vampire Lestat, the third season of AMC's Interview with the Vampire. It premieres on Sunday. We're talking to the series creator and showrunner, Rollin Jones. Also with us, Jacob Anderson, who plays Louis. And now let's welcome Sam Reed, who plays Lestat de Leoncourt. Welcome to the program, Sam.
3: Thank you very much. Thanks for having us.
2: So you read Anne Rice's work. So you knew there was the possibility that Lestat will get a rock star turn in the series.
3: Definitely. Yeah.
2: So when that came to fruition, what did you think about as soon as you found out? What came to mind?
3: Well, yeah, I mean, it's interesting because you say that like I had an inclination that it would go that way. And so that was always part of Lestat as a character for me. Like, you know, having read the books, he was always this rock star vampire. So it was always trying to find places that we could, you know, like seed that initial idea in previous seasons. And I think like the first time I feel like we got a chance to do it, he's sort of playing on the piano in the New Orleans club with Jelly Roll Morton, and he's sort of thrashing his head around on the piano, and I thought that was sort of like the first time you get to see a bit of a rock star element come through. And then of course, you know, we have him on the stage as an actor in the 18th century, even though it's kind of told through a bit of a warped kind of sentiment, it is still him. That is still him, and he is like, you know, a consummate performer and kind of entertainer. And you know, like you couldn't, I think those like 18th century stage stars are sort of rock stars in a way. And were, that's all they had really. And so it did feel like quite a seamless transition, I think, for Lestat to kind of finally be his rock star persona, which I think Anne Rice kind of did this amazing creation of this rock star vampire, which you've seen so many iterations of now. So it's fun to kind of like get to do our version of it.
2: Well, as I was watching the pilot episode of the third season and watching Lestat on stage, I was wondering who inspired his performance persona. You know, there's the low slung leather pants, and there's this sort of slithery element to his movement.
3: In all honesty, it's actually the books, really. I mean, like I did look a lot at David Bowie, particularly his live bootleg recordings of his concerts, particularly the Cracked Actor one, filmed in Los Angeles in the late 70s, I think. But, you know, but mainly to maintain that sort of like that there's this sort of alien creature behind the eyes, that there is this otherworldliness to him. But really, like, like Anne Rice is very, very specific about how Lestat is described in the books, in the way that he's got this feline-like movements, and he's kind of, you know, has this lion prowess and you know, exudes confidence and is a dandy, but also could, you know, kill eight wolves with his bare hands. So there's sort of like a lot of the character is sort of there. And then you have Roland and Hannah's incredible dialogue and the situations that they put him in that I feel like there's so much material to mine that it would be sort of a disservice, I think, to kind of go and copy somebody else. Mm. Obviously, Anne Rice makes reference to, like, Jim Morrison and Bon Jovi and, you know, but I don't think we go down there. I think the Morrison pants are there. You know, and we sort of pay homage to that. But it was actually really interesting, you know, working with Lex Wood, the costume designer, when we were trying to, like, work out what his on stage persona is. The more clothes we put on him, the more it became less him, or at least what he's trying to do. Mm-hmm. So it was like, oh, maybe I'll put a shirt on in this one, and then I was like, oh no, it doesn't quite work. You know, it is more about showing the scars and showing himself and letting the body kind of be the costume for those performances, as opposed to kind of like building him up to be anything else.
4: No bread for Sam Reed for a year.
3: No bread, no beer. Very sad. I did definitely carb load in a massive way when we finished.
5: We got this message from Vartika in Austin, Texas.
6: My question is about the sound for this particular season. I'm interested in knowing what were the specific influences that were thought of by the team for Lestat and for his rock career. What were the specific genres or instances or even clips, media, that were very influential in creating this distinct sound for Lestat for this season?
5: Well, series composer Daniel Hart wrote music and lyrics for Lestat this season, and the book takes place in the 80s. This new season takes place in 2025. So, Roland, where did the inspiration for Lestat's music come from?
7: Well, excuse me for the cough. A lot of things. A specific sound for him, I think, when we started in, we thought a little bit about, you know, Mark Bolan, T-Rex. But what we really wanted to do was take Lestat on a journey. He forms his band. He keeps his band in a garage for a year and a half until he thinks they are ready. And then he unleashes them. And I think we wanted to put that band, just on the sound part of it, through a journey that a band would normally go through over the course of like four albums or 10 years. If you're with the Vampire Lestat, that's going to happen in about 5 months, and you got to be really, really quick on your feet. So the music changes over the course of the season. Whether you want to say we're groping towards a more vampiric sound or a more personal, raw, more vulnerable set of lyrics, there was a journey. We started with, you know, 70s pop and rock that we liked, and then we sort of built on there. We also, you know, didn't want to discount classical references and all the other things that he had accumulated over the years. Sam, you should probably talk a little bit more once you got in with Dan about that.
3: What am I going to say about that? It's just the references was interesting for me because, you know, you're singing as a character, like you're performing as a character, and it's sort of dangerous because you don't want it to be so large that you can't really enjoy the music either. A lot of my questions with Daniel early on were like, what does he sound like? What are we doing? And Daniel sent me a reference of Kurt Cobain very early on, and that really threw me, to be honest. I was kind of like, how does this work? And, you know, the Kurt Cobain sort of slowly came in terms of the sound. We found a kind of scream that he could access in terms of his physical sound. You know, but in terms of the references, I think it was at a Comic-Con a couple

0: on a couple of years ago, Daniel and Roland had the most extraordinarily massive list of references, which kind of, which was sort of like so overwhelming to listen to. But I think it sort of encapsulates what they're trying to do, which is if this character has lived, you know, centuries, then he's absorbed so much musical, influence over his time. And he is picking and choosing what he likes to hear. And what he, and he's trying different things, but as the story cracks him open and as he uses music to kind of discover himself, on a more sort of personal and intimate level, the songs become more stripped back and they become more vulnerable and more honest. And it, you feel like he's trying less to portray a character of a rock star, you know, like he would be portraying the character of, you know, a 18th century commedia dell'arte actor. He's now exploring what it might be like to be just an artist,
1: yeah,
0: and make mistakes and be vulnerable and put something out there that people might hate or not want to see and fail.
1: Yeah. Jacob, you're a musician. You perform as Raleigh Ritchie. What conversations did you and Sam have about being a musician and touring artist?
2: we kind of didn't. I think that Sam has such a... he has such a strong instinct, not only on the character of Lestat, but of kind of like what is instrumental. Like it, Lestat's influences have been a part of this since, you know, since the beginning of us starting this show. I think it was all in Sam already. I don't think I need... He didn't need me to...
3: He did. I mean,
2: gave one piece of advice.
0: Yeah.
2: That was very surface level. Literally surface level.
0: No, I mean, because, like, you know, I spent a lot of time in a recording studio throughout this process, more than I've ever done in my life, and it was kind of an interesting experience for me because I was recording the songs before we had started working on the show, and then I got the opportunity to do the songs again while we were doing the show, so they evolved over time. But Jacob, you know, I was like, I'm in the studio, I don't know, he's like, get lots of rugs, make sure there are rugs in the room.
1: Wait, why rugs?
2: Well, rugs have two functions for me if I'm recording. One is that there's something very grounding about, like, I like to lie on the floor a lot, like I like to be close to the ground. So being able to look at a beautiful rug helps, but also is good for sound.
0: And there were many rugs in the recording studio, not by my request, but just for those particular reasons. And then just before we did the concert last night, he did send me some great advice, which was like, jump up and down. And I did a lot of jumping up and down backstage.
1: And you're talking about the live performance the vampire Lestat.
0: Yeah,
1: and I saw some footage of that, and the audience was in. They were there with you, fully in the moment. It was fascinating to watch. We're talking to the minds behind The Vampire Lestat, the third season of AMC's Interview with the Vampire, with series creator Roland Jones and actors Jacob Anderson and Sam Reed. And we're hearing from you. Adam in New York sent us this message.
4: I'm thinking about how season one started the show off in sort of this Southern Gothic New Orleans environment. And then in season two, we jumped ahead and across the pond to this theater company of vampires in Paris. And how now for the third season, we're going to jump ahead again and jump back across the pond for this sort of rock tour happening for The Vampire Lestat. And I guess I'm wondering for all of you, like, how do you navigate these seemingly massive shifts in both tone and environment in the show?
1: Jacob, what do you think?
2: I think that's the beauty of what this is. You know, it's such a very internal and external journey for all of these characters and for us. And I mean, something that I think we kind of don't talk about that much, really. But we have shot this show on maybe not three different continents, but in three very different countries, and you really feel the difference in each setting, but that keeps it fresh. I think it really is a gift to be able to kind of evolve each time and change. This is a show that has you've talked about this before, Ronnie. You repilot every season.
5: Yeah,
2: season two is a very different flavor to season one.
1: Yeah. Sam, yeah. what about? Yeah.

0: Ryan, go ahead.
1: No, I was just going to say the bean counters don't like it. They'd really like us to send some sets for a while and get the most out of our... It is a challenge. It's a unique challenge. There's not a lot of shows out there that have to pick up and move in space and time like we do. A challenge, but an opportunity.
2: It's the best opportunity, though. The fact that it changes, I mean, you know, like particularly when you're doing a long-running contract and you're repeating seasons and you're revisiting the character like every year or every 2 years, you know, and we're living in it all the time. The fact that it changes so constantly, it makes it endlessly fascinating to return to and to investigate and to see. And the fact that these characters are immortal and live through all the ages of time, and it's so much fun to see them at different points of their life and in different time periods and wearing different costumes, but still keeping the thread of that character and see how the architecture of them exists across the ages. I mean, like, that's actually the fact that we change so much is probably the best thing about doing this show, I have to say.
0: Mm. Well, let's get to one more message. This one comes from Sierra in Long Beach.
3: I wanted to know if there's ever a feeling or a thought or a question that you wanted folks to take away from the show as they watch it. And if you do, what is that particular thought or feeling for season 3 that you want them to take away? And then I also just wanted to shout out Riley Ritchie. You know, I love your music so much, Jacob. And when are you going to come visit your Yankee cousins? Like, come on, bring the tour over here stateside.
1: Okay? Sure. SoCal needs you, man.
0: Jacob, I'll come to you first on that one. First, are you bringing the tour stateside?
4: Yeah. Yeah. Not this year, but yes.
0: Okay. Well, to Sierra, make note.
4: I will be. I'll be back.
0: Put your coins away, save up. And in terms of any questions or things you want the audience to take away from this season?
4: That's a very hard... I mean, my favorite thing about this season, and it's something that I very much try and live by every day, and kind of relates as well to what I like to do in music and in acting, is like this idea of failure. Failure as a virtue, as something that you want to fail hard, fail again, stand up, fail hard, get up again, keep going. You know, like, I think that there's real valor and courage in taking a big swing and failing and trying again. And I hope that that is something that people take with them.
0: Sam, really briefly?
2: Yeah, I mean, that's exactly that. It's the fact that, if you know, and this is, I'm so sort of proud to be in this show, and also to like work alongside Roland and Hannah. You know, the way that they work is they're so fearless. And it is that thing, is like, if you can be fearless and you can take a big swing, and even if you fall flat in your face, at least you tried, at least you made, at least you attempted something. And it's incredible to be led by extraordinary showrunners like that.
0: Roland, I'll give you the last word here in just a quick sentence.
1: Yeah, failure. You know, most people just feel shame, want to crawl up in the corner. Celebrate it. Celebrate it, y'all. It's such an important, beautiful part of life.
0: Well, that's Roland Jones. He's the series creator and showrunner. Also with us today, Jacob Anderson, who plays Louie, and Sam Reed, who plays Lestat. Thanks to you all. Season 3 of AMC's Interview with the Vampire airs on Sunday, June 7th. Today's producer was Arfi Getty. This program comes to you from WAMU, part of American University in Washington, distributed by NPR. I'm Jen White. Todd Zwillig is with you for the News Roundup tomorrow. Hope you tune in. Thanks for listening, and we'll talk more soon. This is 1A.

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5: I'm Scott Tong. Another Supreme Court decision day. We are waiting for rulings on birthright citizenship, immigrants' TPS status, and President Trump's attempt to fire a Fed governor. And an update on a famous pair of bald eagles in D.C.
6: The male of this pair, I've known him for 10 years and watched him, like, face other kinds of struggles.
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9: From NPR and WBUR Boston, I'm Robin Young.
5: And I'm Scott Tong. This is Here and Now. Coming up, New Jersey Governor Mikey Sherrill says she's being denied access to a detention center where some migrants are on hunger strike. We'll speak to Senator Andy Kim, who did go in.
10: When I'm in there and I'm talking to a high school senior who just is trying to graduate high school, why are we wasting money detaining her?
9: Also, the New York Times team that suited up to go into the heart of the Ebola outbreak in the Democratic Republic of Congo, astonished at how little protective gear family of the sick had.
5: And an update on a famous pair of bald eagles in D.C.
6: The male of this pair, I've known him for 10 years and watched.
11: Live from NPR News, I'm Lakshmi Singh. Close Trump ally-turned-critic John Bolton has reached a plea deal that appears to resolve the Justice Department's criminal case against him. A person familiar with the matter says the president's former national security advisor during his first term plans to plead guilty to mishandling classified documents. Last October, Bolton was indicted on 18 counts. A source tells NPR that under this deal, he pleads guilty to one count of retaining classified information and will be fined $2.25 million. President Trump says he intends to nominate his former personal lawyer to permanently take charge of the Justice Department. Todd Blanche has been the acting attorney general since his boss, Pam Bondi, was fired in April. Here's NPR's Frank Ordonez.
12: Blanche has been very aggressive since taking the role, including investigating former FBI Director James Comey over a photo posted online that officials said was a threat to the president, and announcing the $1.8 billion so-called anti-weaponization fund that would have paid people the Trump administration decided were unjustly politically targeted. Franco Ordonez, NPR News.
11: Well, Trump has named David Venturella as the acting director of Immigration and Customs Enforcement. He was previously an executive with the private prison company Geo Group. More from NPR's Meg Anderson.
13: About a third of immigrant detainees are in a facility run by Geo Group. In 2025, Geo Group's profits soared nearly 700% from the year before. Scott Shewkart was a top official at ICE under President Biden. He says the level of influence Geo Group has in the detention industry is concerning.
14: When Geo comes in for a meeting it feels like a fraternity reunion.
13: He says that raises questions about potential conflicts of interest. In a statement, the Department of Homeland Security, which oversees ICE, told NPR that David Venturella is a veteran government official who abides by all ethics requirements. Meg Anderson, NPR News.
11: Under the threat of more cross-border missile and drone strikes with Ukraine, Russia is hosting a major economic forum in St. Petersburg. NPR's Charles Maines reports on how the United States is showing up, given President Trump's repeated attempts to mediate negotiations for ending the years-long war in Eastern Europe.
15: The Trump administration is present in a way. I was just watching Rodney Cook, who's overseeing Trump's White House ballroom project and currently heads the U.S. Commission of Fine Arts, take part in a cultural roundtable. Among all these official delegations from about 130 countries, you'll also find American far-right influencers. You'll also see representatives from Europe's far-right, including Germany's AfD party, all of this suggesting that Russia is making conservative alliances that go far beyond the politics of the current moment.
11: That is NPR's Charles Maines reporting. From Washington, this is NPR News.
16: And from Fort Myers Live, this is WGCU News. I'm Emma Rodriguez. Among Charlotte County's 1,500 public school graduates this year, 70% will be seeking additional education, whether technical, associate, or four-year bachelor degrees, Superintendent Mark Vianello announced at Tuesday's Board of Education meeting. Another 16% will enter the workforce, and 14% will enlist in the armed forces. It appears a beloved Southwest Florida restaurant will stay open, but with new owners. WGCU's Mike Braun has more.
17: The Alva Country Diner on State Road 80 has been sold, and the current owner says the new owners want to keep it much the same as it's been for 30 years. The diner specializes in country-style food and has a devoted customer base in the region. Owner Nadine Stoll confirmed that she signed a contract Wednesday to sell the land and restaurant for slightly less than $950,000. The new owners are Michelle and Chris Lucier, who own and operate the Edison Lunchbox in downtown Fort Myers. Stoll announced a month ago that she wanted to sell and return to her native Switzerland to be with family. She said closing was an option if she couldn't sell. Stoll says the new owners indicated they will operate both restaurants. She says some necessary maintenance and a menu tweak are likely. She believes that other than that, the Alva Country Diner will stay much the same as it is. For WGCU News, I'm Mike Braun.
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5: And I'm Scott Tong in Washington, D.C. This is Here and Now. New Jersey Governor Mikey Sherrill says immigration officials will not let her visit Delaney Hall. That's the privately run migrant detention center that is a flashpoint now in her state. Several hundred immigrants are being held there, some on hunger strike, alleging poor conditions. And for about 2 weeks now, protesters have been clashing with immigration agents and New Jersey State Police. Senator Andy Kim is a Democrat from New Jersey, and he was able to visit Delaney Hall this week. Senator Kim, welcome to the program.
20: Yeah, thanks for having me on.
5: So you went into the center. What conditions did you see?
20: Well, I saw, first of all, about 800 detainees are there, and many of them were telling me just about the hardships that they've been having. I talked to several women who were pregnant that were not getting the care that they needed. I met a person who has, you know, stage 3 lung cancer and not getting the medical care that one would need. And just over and over again, people not getting their medication. I saw how they were organizing the medication. They just do it all by handwritten lines in a notebook. There's no real coordination in any sophisticated way. to be able to handle this. They have one doctor, one full-time doctor for about 800 detainees. Wow. At least that's what they told me. One person is in a wheelchair and the facility can't handle a wheelchair. So they put him in medical isolation. He's been in there for 4 months in one room, not able to go to other parts of. I will say that the detainees wanted me to make very clear that it's not just about the conditions inside Delaney Hall. It's the fact that many of them have been there for 8 months, 10 months, 12 months without any movement in their case.
0: And that's what I wanted, Senator, forgive me, to ask you about is whether it's clear to these detainees when their immigration cases will be heard. I've been reading about judges who have too much on their plate.
20: Yeah, zero. They have zero idea when their cases will be heard. Many of them have cases. Many of them have filed habeas petitions as well, and just uncertain about what's going to happen next. They've been there for a long time. They went and actually showed me this document. They had a document posted on the wall which showed the court docket for the following few days. And it showed that like on the Tuesday after Memorial Day, one judge had 74 cases before her in one day.
0: Oh, my goodness.
20: Which is about 5 minutes a case if everything goes perfectly. And, you know, they also need interpretation, many of them. It's a huge mess. Yeah. And I just want the people to know, like, we're paying for this. You know, we're paying upwards of $70,000 to $100,000 a person in there every year. You know, they're not these worst of the worst that the Trump administration keeps talking about. You know, like, I think we have large agreement that they're violent felons and criminals. Like, we get it. But when I'm in there and I'm talking to a high school senior who just is trying to graduate high school, like, why are we wasting money detaining her? Many of them were also spouses of American citizens, mothers and fathers to American citizens. So I just wanted to give people a greater context of who's inside, you know, these facilities.
0: Early this week, Senator, you and other lawmakers appeared outside the center where protesters were and were pepper sprayed. The Department of Homeland Security said your appearance there was a political stunt. Now, these protesters have been turning up for several days. I want to play some sound from their DHS Secretary, Mark Wayne Mullen. He spoke on Fox and Friends last week.
21: This isn't a Holiday Inn, Brian. We're not providing luxury housing. What we're doing is we're providing a sanitary place for them to be detained. Remember, we're detaining murderers. We have some real serious criminals there. Plus, every one of them broke the law. That's why they're there to begin with. And we're providing them three meals a day. We're meeting the calorie standard.
0: How do you respond to that, Senator? Was this a political stunt?
20: Look, like, my job is to try to protect my state, protect my constituents. And when I see ICE agents in a standoff with civilians outside of this detention facility, look, I'm going to try to do my best. I was actually there to try to de-escalate. I was not there to rile anybody up. I was there to do my inspection inside, and then I was going to leave. But when I left the detention facility and saw the standoff with armed ICE agents and armored vehicle in a standoff with this crowd, and I talked to the ICE officers there, and they told me that they're just going to move their vehicles through this crowd. And I told them, you cannot simply plow your way through a crowd of civilians. You need to try to de-escalate and do this in a nonviolent way. And they just didn't care.
0: Senator, before we let you go today, senators are voting on immigration funding for the administration's enforcement, deportation work that the administration plans to do. What do you expect from today's debate and vote?
20: Well, what I hope the American people see is that about $70 billion is on the line today with this vote in the Senate. There are $0 in this bill about helping Americans afford health care. There's $0 in here about grocery costs. There are billions, tens of billions of dollars for ICE, for GEO Group, these for-profit companies that are running Delaney Hall and making a fortune off of this. I don't think that is the priority of this country.
0: Is this bill going to go through?
20: It could very well go through. The Republicans are trying to be in lockstep, and the president is pressuring them because this is the president's top priority.
0: We've been talking to Senator Andy Kim, a Democrat from New Jersey. Senator, thanks much for the time.
20: Thanks for having me.
9: Well, the Supreme Court issued several decisions today, one about drug maker patents, another about the Securities and Exchange Commission, and a third about AT&T. But the court has yet to rule on several closely watched cases on the end of birthright citizenship, mail-in ballots, and the Second Amendment. The clock is ticking before the court's term soon ends. So let's bring in Noah Feldman, a law professor at Harvard, columnist for Bloomberg. Professor Noah, welcome back.
2: Thanks for having me.
9: And just a question first. The Supreme Court typically ends their term late June, maybe early July. Often the biggest decisions do come at the end, and it can be, you know, the term can get extended. And there's lately been this logjam. What, in this particular one, what do you think is happening?
2: Well, first of all, the court has a flair for the dramatic, and they want to save everything good for the very end of the term. They get it done by the end of June pretty much 99% of the time, and I would expect that. But usually those last few days are just blockbuster days. And if you ask me, what's the justification for that? If you had the justices here, they would say, well, those are the hardest cases, so we're taking the longest to write them, and we're exchanging opinions and writing dissents. And maybe that's true. I also think that the Chief Justice, who has a lot of control over when the opinions are released, does not want too many days of Supreme Court headlines. So he gives us days like today when the court decided three very minor cases, and then they'll cram it all down at the very end of the term.
9: And we should say probably minor, not minor to the people involved in those cases, but we hear what you're saying. And is just real quick, is it possible that what's happening in this time is arm twisting, a sense that somebody could be brought over to another side of an argument, or is that all settled?
2: That's extremely unlikely at this period of time. Yeah. It's not that that never happens, but it's pretty rare by this stage in the game that the justices would still be changing their minds. What they are probably doing, though, is going back and forth with their drafts and, you know, tit for tat in their opinions.
9: Yeah. Well, we are waiting for that decision on the president's efforts to end birthright citizenship. It was a case that was argued in April. Just remind us what's at stake in the case and how the justices seem through their questioning to view it during those arguments.
2: What's at stake is actually something huge. The 14th Amendment says that if you're natural born in the United States, you are a citizen of the United States. And Donald Trump has taken the view that that doesn't include you if your parents were not here lawfully, if they were undocumented. And there's a kind of long, to my mind, extremely unconvincing argument that he's got behind it. But the main point is it's been settled by the Supreme Court for well over 100 years that this is just not the case. In the oral argument, which Donald Trump unusually attended, he only stayed for the first half. I think it wasn't as exciting as he had hoped for him. The justices really sounded as though they were going to reject Trump's position. And I very much hope that that's the way it comes out. What's at stake in the bigger picture is really the president's belief that he can himself overrule a century of precedent. It's a classic Trump overreach. And so I think the justices see that their authority as justices is being challenged here, and I think that will help bring them to the right decision.
9: Well, just to, you know, the political part of it, he could also present himself as a victim of a court that isn't seeing things the way he and his base do. But is there?
2: Well, he's welcome to say that, but of course, you know, he appointed three members of this court, and there are three other strong conservatives. And so to hear him fulminate against Justice Barrett and Justice Gorsuch as "quote unquote" embarrassments, which is what he did after the tariffs case, I honestly think it's one of those things that even his base knows is kind of preposterous, that they know that those are deeply conservative human beings.
9: Yeah. Well, somewhere back in their history, they may have been born to undocumented families as well decades ago. We're also waiting for a decision on transgender athletes in schools, some gun cases, a decision on the protected status of thousands of Haitians and Syrians in the U.S., and a case about the president's efforts, again, to fire Lisa Cook, a Fed governor. Just touch on that. What's at stake there?
2: Well, there are two Fed-related cases. In one of them, kind of the bigger ticket case, the president has asserted the authority to end independent agencies as we know it by basically having the right to fire anyone who is a commissioner of an agency where Congress has said they can only be fired for cause. That's the really shocking case that's coming. And the Supreme Court looks like, because they issued a preliminary opinion in their emergency docket saying they were probably going to do this, looks like they're going to say that with the exception of the Federal Reserve, every other independent agency in the country is no longer going to be independent. Yeah. So that's kind of like once in a century news. Now, the court hinted or said explicitly, actually, in that emergency docket order that it was going to make an exception for the Fed. And not to be deterred, Donald Trump then went and tried to fire one of the Fed governors, Lisa Cook, claiming that he had cause, but without actual hearings or real evidence showing that he did have cause. And in that case, the justices, again, this is based on reading the tea leaves, sounded as though they were going to keep her in her job, not because they have any particular concern for her, but because they recognize that if the Fed is going to be an exception to the president's firing power, the president can't just say, I'm doing it for cause, when he doesn't really have a reason.
3: Yeah, just in a few seconds, and we're going to have you back, obviously, but in a few seconds now, how would you sum up the term so far? Just a couple sentences.
2: It's a blockbuster term in which the court did hold back Donald Trump's power in the tariffs case, but and will probably do so in the birthright citizenship case, but has made huge, huge strides towards ending voting rights law as we know it in the United States, and that's going to be remembered.
3: Noah Feldman, law professor at Harvard, Bloomberg opinion columnist. He also has a new Substack, so check that out. Professor Noah Feldman, thank you so much.
2: You bet. Thanks for having me.
3: And you are listening to Here and Now.
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0: It's Here and Now. The World Cup starts in 1 week. From Vancouver to Mexico City to Philadelphia, 16 cities across Canada and Mexico and the U.S. are hosting 104 matches. And that math suggests about 5 million visiting fans from around the world at the games, at the fan fests, at the sports bars. The thing is, does this surge of international tourists and the crowding bring an elevated risk of disease spread? Let's talk now to Dr. Krutika Kupali. She's an infectious disease physician in Dallas, which is going to host 9 World Cup matches. Doctor, welcome back to the program.
26: Hi, thanks for having me.
0: Let me ask about Ebola. There is, of course, a continuing outbreak in the Democratic Republic of Congo. You write in a recent piece that the risk of Ebola spreading at the World Cup in North America is extremely low. How so?
26: So I think it's important for people to remember that Ebola is not COVID-19. It's not influenza. So it's not airborne. And people infected with Ebola are not contagious before they develop symptoms. Additionally, transmission occurs when you have direct contact with bodily fluids of someone who is sick. There are already many barriers to international travel from outbreak regions, including limited flight availability and exit screening measures. So when you combine these factors with the biology of the virus itself, mm-hmm. the likelihood of Ebola is very low.
0: Oh, understanding. So we won't have like COVID, a respiratory kind of super spreader event because of the nature of Ebola. So then what should we focus on from a public health risk perspective?
26: Sure. So I think the thing we're most concerned about right now is measles. The United States is already experiencing outbreaks driven by declining vaccination rates, and it's one of the most contagious viruses we know. We know that a single infected person could expose hundreds of people in a matter of hours. So that's the one we're probably keeping the biggest eye on. also worried about respiratory viral illnesses, GI illnesses, and other infections that can spread efficiently.
0: Yeah. And you've written in a recent article about sexually transmitted infections. What do you worry about there?
26: Yeah, so whenever you have these mass gatherings and you have lots of people together, there's always risk of increased sexual activity and then thereby increased sexually transmitted infection. So we're worried about things like gonorrhea, chlamydia, Mpox could be something to be on the watch out for. We could see more cases of that. Syphilis would be another one. So it'll be important to make sure we're keeping a close eye on this.
0: So beyond the germs, I guess, it's also going to be very hot. At some of these games, there will be huge crowds. So what else do you watch for there?
26: Yeah, so some of the other things we look for are heat-related illness, dehydration, crush injuries because of the large number of people together, and also just disruptions to access of medical care. So those are all the things we're thinking about. Many of the host cities will be dealing with larger crowds of people during the summer months. So we'll be keeping an eye on all those different things.
0: Yeah, and is there a kind of a relevant history, say, from previous World Cups or Olympics where we've learned some of these lessons?
26: Yeah, so we've definitely seen in other large mass gathering events, so Olympics, the World Cup, things like the Hajj, that we do see an increase in potentially respiratory viral infections. We've seen increases in sexually transmitted infections. The other things we'd be thinking about are going to be GI-related illnesses, and also given that certain parts of the country would be vector-borne diseases, things like dengue fever, chikungunya, will be things we'll be keeping an eye out for.
0: Yeah, so the host cities in North America, you know, they're developed, many wealthy cities compared to others in the world. How do you grade the public health infrastructure, say, in the United States?
26: Yeah, so I think the United States has great expertise in emergency medicine, infectious diseases, public health, and we have many major sporting events every year. But that said, we're entering this time at a challenging moment. Many public health systems are strained after years of workforce burnout, underfunding, misinformation, and erosion of public trust. And health departments have lost of experienced personnel. So I think it's going to be an important yet challenging time. I think the good news is that planning for World Cup has been underway for years, and there's going to be lots of coordination among local, state, federal, and international partners.
0: Yeah. So briefly, for fans who are going to be watching in person or with a lot of people in close proximity, what precautions can they take?
26: So I think for most people, there's no need to be alarmed or really make any changes. I think the most important thing that people can do is make sure they're up to date on their routine vaccinations, particularly measles. If you're attending any matches or fan events, important to stay hydrated, be mindful of the heat, follow local public health guidance, and make sure you're practicing good hand hygiene. And if you're sick, consider staying home rather than attending a crowded event where you can infect other people. I think this is a really exciting event for everybody, and people are looking forward to it.
0: All right, Dr. Kritika Kupali is an infectious disease physician in Dallas. Doctor, thank you again.
26: Thank you.
6: Well, sad news today that Marzan Satrapi has died. We knew her as the vibrant Iranian-French author of the 2003 graphic memoir Persepolis. And sadder still, she was just 56, and according to friends and family, she died of sadness just a year after losing her husband, Swedish actor Matthias Rippa. We have thought of her so many times recently. In 2022, from Paris, she became the voice for Iranian women after one died after being detained for wearing revealing clothing. We first spoke with Marzan in 2003 about Persepolis, then again in 2004 about the delightful book Chickens with Plums, then in 2008 when Marzan co-directed a film version of Persepolis. It tells of being a little girl when the strongman Shah of Iran was overthrown, and then growing up during the oppressive Islamic Revolution before leaving for France in 1994. Here is some of that conversation. Again, it's 2008. The U.S. was mired in the war in Iraq, and we spoke first about living under the Shah and then living under the Iranian regime that is still ruling today.
7: I grew up with the idea that the Shah was, the king, and, because we didn't have really the freedom of speech. So even my parents said they were not very much for the Shah. They never talked anything against him because, for me not to repeat it in the school. So suddenly, you're at the age of 9 and they tell you the guy that was supposed to be the king and the best man in the universe, actually he's not a good man. So that was a big shock. I had to concentrate to understand what was really happening, which was not always obvious, of course.
1: Can you describe that disconnect between being someone who loved Western culture but lived with this police, culture police?
7: But what I wanted to show also, is that adolescents, wherever they are in the world, they want the same thing. You always want to poster of this pop singer in your room, and you always want to listen to this kind of music because, that is the thing that happened everywhere. Plus, for us, it was something even more than that because since, the border of the country were closed in AT and, we didn't have any connection with outside, listening to the pop music, wanting to, have the posters in our room was also meaning that we had a connection with outside.
1: You were, pretty outspoken and as a kid, and your parents finally decided it was too dangerous for you.
7: Yes.
1: And for the first of couple of times, sent you away. That scene in the airport where they send you to Vienna, I think it was?
7: Yes.
1: You turn, you're a young teenager, you turn to walk away, and you turn back and see what?
7: My mother fainting.
1: Oh.
7: Yes. Yeah, but that's the kind of thing that happens,
1: Did that really happen? I mean, your father had to carry your mother away and you saw that?
7: Yes. But, it's not, as I have always said, of course it is based on my own experiences, but it's certainly not a documentary about my life, This scene, actually, that really happened.
1: Because of the different contrasts that you see in Iran, you said you wanted this film to show Western audiences that Iranians are human beings. They're not just abstract notions like a fundamentalist or a terrorist.
7: Yes.
1: Do you think you've achieved that?
7: I don't know if I have achieved that, but I hope that I will achieve it. I mean, my pretension, I don't think that with a movie you can change the world or, But the problem is that today, in today's world, we talk about everything but about the human being. We're always, going towards abstract notion. We forget that people are just like us. If by this movie, people, they can say to themselves that, the people that they're so scared of, they're just people like them. And these people are exactly the first victim of fanaticism. They're the people themselves.
1: On the other hand, do you worry that because of the negativity that is in the film, again, these secret police and the way women had to live and the way people became enshrouded and frightened, do you worry that you might be complicit in people who only want to paint Iran as negative, as, helping them to do that?
7: I don't think so. First of all, I don't think that, with a movie you can create or stop a war. But I think the reason that we can make a war is that we forget that people are people. What I'm showing also is the complexity of the situation. Plus, is another thing also, is that my movie stops at 1994. The situation is not the same, first of all.
1: What would you want people to know about Iran today?
7: If there is any change that has to come in any country, it has to come from within the country. You cannot, for any reason in the world, go and attack a country. Like, for example, we are going to bring democracy. Democracy is not a gift that you give to people by bombing them. It doesn't happen this way.
1: Well, I was going to ask you about this because you haven't been in the country for 8 years.
7: Yes.
1: Your mother in the film says to you, Iran is no place for you because of the problems. Some would say she must be a candidate for the U.S. going in and overthrowing the current regime.
7: No, I think people, they would say, we think this way, they should be perverts because... Iran belongs to the Iranian as America belongs to the American. If there is any changes that should come from Iranian, I cannot understand people that see what is the result of a war in Iraq. How can they support another idea of war? It's not because you criticize a place that you want in this place to be war, And war does not kill the leaders. War kills the innocent people. That is what I'm showing in the movie. When a war happens, that is innocent people that dies.
1: Eerily foreshadowing words in 2008 from Iranian-French author Marjan Satrapi, who's died at the age of 56, according to family, from sadness after the death of her husband. 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
8: Live from NPR News in Boston, I'm Steve Brown. Hezbollah has rejected the latest ceasefire agreement reached between Israel and the Lebanese government and is instead demanding a complete Israeli withdrawal. Today's announcement came as Israeli strikes killed at least 4 people. Hezbollah's leader said the agreement's demand that Iran-backed Hezbollah fighters leave southern Lebanon under fire would mean surrender, defeat, and achieving the enemy's goals. The ongoing fighting in Lebanon threatens efforts to end the Iran war and reopen the Strait of Hormuz. Havana residents are dealing with a growing garbage crisis. Piles of waste have been accumulating on nearly every street corner, worsened by a U.S. energy blockade that caused power outages and a fuel crisis in Cuba. This has halted garbage collection, forcing residents to burn waste in the streets. Health officials are alarmed by the potentially toxic smoke. The situation could worsen with rising temperatures and the impending hurricane season. The number of Americans filing for jobless benefits hit its highest level in 4 months last week, but layoffs remain historically low despite ongoing economic uncertainty brought on by the war in Iran. The Labor Department says U.S. applications for unemployment benefits for the week ending May 30th increased by 13,000 to 225,000. 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
12: always drinks on me. On her new album, Grammy winner Lizzo takes on some demons, including, she says, a tendency to be too nice. Lizzo, next time, Here and Now.
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0: It's Here and Now. Are you eating out less? I mean, it is getting awfully pricey. So that got the owners of one Texas restaurant thinking about what they could do to lure diners back. NPR's Joe Hernandez takes us to a Pay What You Will night in Austin. Fire!
13: Zayed Alhamed's party of four is ready to order. They go for the rosemary sourdough focaccia, fresh mozzarella, meatballs, rigatoni, and spaghetti.
14: My family in general, we don't always have the most money to spend, so we don't always get to go to somewhere nice when they come over.
13: Tonight, though, they changed their original plan to go to a pizzeria and instead came to Locadoro, an Italian restaurant in Austin's Mueller neighborhood.
14: But I figured this is an opportunity to actually, you know, experience something a little better without having to, shell out $150 for the four of us.
13: That's because Tuesdays have been Pay What You Will night at Locadoro since December. Armand Daniels and his date are sitting at a table by the bar.
15: We didn't have a really great Valentine's Day. I mean, it was okay, but nothing out of the ordinary, nothing spectacular. So this is our Valentine's date.
13: Daniels works as an actor and brand ambassador and was considering paying less than full price when the bill came.
15: Things are a little bit tight. Jobs are harder and harder to find.
13: Last fall, Locadoro co-owners Adam Orman and Fiore Tedesco III started thinking about how to respond to the shrinking number of people able to afford dining out. Rising food costs, tariffs, and a labor shortage forced many restaurants to hike their prices, just as consumers were trying to spend less. Orman says the partners wanted to make their restaurant more accessible.
17: Getting drive-through is not going out. Sitting down, being treated with hospitality, being a guest is a thing that everybody should be experiencing regularly because it feels good.
13: Tuesday night diners at Locadoro still pay full price for drinks, but they can order whatever they want off the regular food menu and choose how much to pay for it. They pay a 20% service fee on their final total. Tedesco says he understands the impulse to raise prices, but chooses to do the opposite.
5: I feel really confident and I feel lighter and more loving and more full and more generous in practicing the spirit of leaning that other way. Of saying, no, it's actually, the lesson here is this really is for everybody.
13: A YouGov report from October found that 37% of U.S. diners said they were dining out less often than they had a year earlier, while only 8% said they were going out more. The top reasons for staying home were rising menu prices and a desire to save money. Orman and Tedesco say they hope the pay what you will concept makes it possible for some of those people to enjoy a restaurant meal. That night, the restaurant made $70 less than menu prices. Orman says diners typically pay less than their full bill on pay what you will nights, but also that the promotion has led to an increase in traffic and revenue on Tuesdays, which are usually slow. As Zayed Alhamed awaited his meal, he admitted to feeling a little guilty about the deal he was getting.
14: Well, I go to like order and I'm just like, I have to like fight through this feeling of like, am I allowed to do this? Am I, you know, like, again, I'm not going to write $10 down, but it doesn't feel like it should be possible.
13: Alhamed lives next to the restaurant in an apartment he pays for using rental assistance. He says as he builds his career and life in Austin, he hopes to support more local businesses like Locadoro and be the reason they're able to afford promotions like this. Joe Hernandez, NPR News, Austin, Texas.
9: Live for WGCU News, I'm Emma Rodriguez. A proposal for big property tax cuts is headed to the November ballot. And if Florida voters approve the proposal, it would decimate local government budgets. Volusia County would be looking at a loss of about $93 million, as Central Florida Public Media's Molly Durig reports.
16: The projected loss would leave Volusia County close to $18 million short on paying for required services like courts and the county jail. The state requires counties to use property taxes to pay for those services first. Without enough money to even pay for required expenses, the county would then be struggling to cover the cost of other key public services, like libraries and fire protection. County manager George Rechtenwald says the proposed property tax cuts would dramatically reshape what local governments can do.
18: It's not just a tax reform. It'll be a government service reform. We will no longer be able to deliver those services in the manner in which we do them today.
16: Other counties in Central Florida are grappling with the same question. In Orlando, I'm Molly Durig.
9: Our weather today in Clewiston, over in Hendry County. It's currently 80 degrees, cloudy, with a humidity of 69% and wind at 11 miles per hour. We'll see a slightly higher high of 81 around 3 p.m. and our lower temperatures tonight fall at about midnight with 75 degrees. 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
19: I'm Robin Young in Boston. It's Here and Now, and we're about to have an incredible front row seat on a crisis most of us would probably not want to go anywhere near. But thankfully, our next guests did and will take us there. New York Times chief Africa correspondent Declan Walsh and photojournalist Arlette Bashizi recently went to an Ebola ward in Mongbualu, the remote gold mining town in the Democratic Republic of Congo, where the Ebola outbreak, the third worst on record, is thought to have started. Declan begins his report with stunning descriptions, a five-year-old languishing on a bare mattress, tissues stuffed into his nose to stop the bleeding Ebola causes. A few beds away from him, a body, a 21-year-old, dead for 7 hours, her shoes still tucked under the bed. Arlett's pictures show Red Cross workers, we learn many are newly anointed farmers, dressed head to toe in protective gear, masks, face shields. They look like astronauts. They're disinfecting dead bodies. Doctors wearing blue scrubs and masks carry wooden coffins to be buried. And throughout, we hear them tell of the constant wail of family members. Many don't believe there is an Ebola virus, and they've attacked doctors with stones, demanding to take the bodies for burial themselves. Declan Walsh and Arlette Bashizi join us now from the capital of the DRC, Bunia. I believe, Declan and Arlette, you're in your hotel. Thank you so much for taking a moment for us.
2: It's a pleasure to be here. Thank you.
3: Thank you for having us.
19: Yeah. Well, Declan, you both suited up as well to go into this Ebola ward. We know there's no vaccine for this strain of Ebola, no treatment. Test kits are hard to find. Everyone agrees this outbreak should have been detected sooner. Talk about the rage you found. You wrote about it flowing through the protective gear of a doctor.
2: That's right. We were shown around that ward by a Congolese doctor called Dr. Alex Bugole. He led me through. We met with the five-year-old boy. We saw that shocking scene where there was a body just a few yards away of someone who had died. It's worth pointing out that, of course, in Ebola, a person who has just died is extremely contagious. In fact, funerals are often super spreader events in these outbreaks if they're not handled correctly. So that's why, you know, we were standing in that ward. We could see people coming and going, relatives of patients in the ward, and very few of them were wearing any form of protection at all.
19: Yeah.
2: So we went through the scene, and then at the end of it, really, Dr. Bugole stopped, and I asked him, what, you know, how did he make sense of it all? At that point, he said, we are 12 days since this outbreak was declared. And he said, you know, is this the best we could do? He said he was angry at his own government for how long it had taken for the government to detect the outbreak. But he was also more broadly angry at, I think, the international response system for these outbreaks.
19: Yeah.
2: Because even though by then it was well known that this town, Mangualu, is where the outbreak is thought to have started, it's got far and away the largest number of cases. He said, look at the conditions that we're working in here, just completely inadequate and actually dangerous for the medical personnel who are working there as well.
19: Well, and we can look because of Arlette's pictures. Arlette, Declan just said the thing that was so chilling. There are family members coming in and out of this ward. They're bringing food and water because there's just not enough of that kind of a service. But they are in there with these. You have a picture, one that struck me, a woman comforting her sister who has Ebola, touching her on the arm. Talk more about what you saw through your lens.
3: Yeah, in the ward, there are usually family members. In the culture here in Congo, they look after people who are sick. And also, many hospitals don't have like a service to provide any food for the sick person. So while the family members, they are in between the two positions because they can't leave their siblings. But in the meantime, being with them means you are also exposed to get infected from a disease that doesn't have any treatment up to now.
19: Yeah. Declan, you also made videos. And as frightening as it might be in those wards, in one video, townspeople talk, they gesture about having just found a dead body, you know, over in a field, or telling of dying people found bleeding out on the streets. None of those townspeople were wearing a mask. Declan, talk about how this is a crossroads town.
2: In fact, it's a pretty large town. It's been the center of the gold mining industry here for over a century. Belgian colonialists started mining gold in the 1920s, and it's continued ever since. So by now, it's actually a town with about 150,000 people in it, many of them migrant laborers who've come from other parts of the country. And that, unfortunately, has become one of the factors scientists and experts believe in the spreading of this disease. Mm-hmm. While we were there, we could see, you know, clues about how the outbreak might have started. Scientists believe that the viruses that cause Ebola reside in fruit bats in between outbreaks. And we certainly saw many fruit bats in the trees around this town. And then we also spent 3 nights in the town itself where we saw, you know, how thriving this gold business was. And not only did it bring migrant workers from other parts of the country, but it also brought traders, gold smugglers, sex workers, a transient population that supports that kind of frontier gold economy. Yeah. And unfortunately, it seems that when this outbreak started, and particularly as it was able to spread undetected for many weeks, that human flow in and out of this remote town almost certainly helped to spread the virus beyond its borders.
19: Well, and there also are incidents where, you know, tensions we mentioned between the locals and the hospital workers. Ebola wards have been burned down. When that happens, the patients have fled back to their families and are surely infecting others. And Arlette, you were in the hotel when gunshots rang out and, you know, more than 100 men attacked the hospital with machetes to retrieve a preacher's body. Can you just remind us briefly why that is such a problem, why it's so important culturally to touch the body of a dead person during burial?
3: Yeah. Usually in the culture, people believe that when you pass away, they should show you and give you all the affection you didn't sometimes get when you were alive. Yeah. So a procedure here during a burial means to kiss sometimes the hand of the dead person and to hug the person. Some pray over the body and some give their farewell speech. And in that specific case of the shepherd, that couldn't happen because he was suspected to be an Ebola case in the middle of the epidemic. That they couldn't allow them to do all those rituals because it could affect them.
19: Yeah.
3: And that's how the fighting started in between the community and the hospital workers.
19: Look, Declan, you mentioned speaking to this doctor. It could be that he might have even operated on one of the first patients suffering Ebola. That, unbeknownst to him, it was a C-section during a pregnancy. Immediately after, several of the doctors who were involved in that died. We talked about how many of the locals think this is a curse or a money-making plot, as you write, drawn up by doctors. And then there's the notion of foreign aid. Where is it? You know, so much more is needed. But can you leave us with one thing that I grabbed onto, that little boy who was, you know, bleeding out from Ebola. How was he when you last saw him?
2: I only visited the ward once, but I did speak to his father afterwards, and we stayed.

0: me that his son, his name is Emmanuel, was sitting up and asking for toys, and he'd started to draw numbers that he'd been learning in school. But just a couple of days ago, he messaged me and he said, in fact, his bleeding had stopped and he'd been discharged from the hospital. So the disease has a mortality rate of between 30 and 50%. And of course, that does mean that at least half of the people who contract it, you know, do survive. But I can tell you, unfortunately, on the flip side of that, during that same visit, we also met with the lab technician from that same hospital who was lying in the next ward. And he actually, when we visited him in the ward, he was pretty confident that he was going to recover quickly. He thought it might be only malaria. And then the doctor messaged me later to say that his condition actually deteriorated sharply after that. And just a couple of nights ago, he passed away.
1: Well, given that, that's why we are so grateful that you are staying to report on this. Declan Walsh, Chief Africa Correspondent for the New York Times, along with photojournalist Arlette Bashizi, reporting from the epicenter of the Ebola outbreak in the DRC. Thank you both. We'll link to your reporting and pictures. Thank you both so much.
0: Thank you.
2: Thank you.
1: It's here now.
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7: It's Here and Now. This spring, I got to check out a bald eagle's nest in Washington, D.C. I went there with a fisheries and wildlife biologist who works for the city, Dan Rauch, because a pair of bald eagles seemed to be expecting.
8: Okay, now I can see her whole body now. She is, what's she doing? Why is she standing?
9: She's probably going to roll the egg. Now, look, there's the head dips down, and a little bit of a rolling motion, and she's checking out the eggs and making sure they're okay.
7: Since then, Dan has kept me posted on the nest, and over the weekend he texted me, quote, "Not good news, I'm afraid." And we have Dan Rauch on the line. Dan, good to talk to you.
10: Great to talk to you too, Scott.
7: So, what happened?
10: So yes, last time we visited, everything looked fantastic. The behaviors were what we were looking for in an active nest. It looked like they were incubating and they had an egg or eggs. And after several visits back, even 2 weeks ago, I ran into them and the pair was together, perched up near the nest, defending the nest. They didn't like me being anywhere close. And that was about the time when they should have hatched. So it looked like everything was fine. So now I've gone back again. And the nest is empty. There are no eagles, no chicks, no eggs, and I don't know what happens.
7: You know, what's kind of a leading theory here, that perhaps the eggs didn't hatch?
10: Well, since we don't have a view into the nest, we don't have a webcam on this one, it could be that they were inert. You know, the eggs were either not fertilized or they just didn't incubate properly or they just didn't hatch. Maybe they stuck on the nest for an extra week or two, and when the eggs didn't hatch, or maybe when they failed in the middle of hatching, maybe the chicks didn't emerge from the eggs completely, which does happen as well. They gave up.
7: Now, when you and I met, you told me it's not uncommon, right, for a nest to fail. You know, eggs only have a certain percentage chance

0: of becoming chicks, eaglets who live to be 1 year old. So in general, you know, what are some of the reasons these nests fail?
1: So yes, they do. Only about between 70 to 85% of nests are successful. And it could be maybe the pair, one of the pair is too old or one of them is infertile. Maybe there was something genetically wrong with one of the chicks that was in the egg that didn't come out properly. Maybe they do hatch and then there's a food issue. These environmental systems is not just usually one cause. They're very complex and dynamic. So maybe it's a combination of different factors that contributed to these eggs not hatching or maybe hatching, but the chicks not making it.
0: Dan, I just kind of wonder if you yourself, when you saw everything was gone and the nest appeared empty, did the emotional side, you know, of Dan Rauch react, or did the scientist side of Dan Rauch react?
1: It was both. So, the you know, life out there is tough, and I see birds every day and different animals, and they go through these struggles, and there's predation, and there's the whole circle of life kind of thing. That happens, and that's kind of the natural world. But, you know, especially the male of this pair, I've known him for 10 years and watched him, like, face other kinds of struggles. You know, he lost a chick to West Nile virus, you know, but then he's had these other successes. So on the science side, it was like, this is nature. And then, you know, on the more emotional human side, is like, I was really pulling for him. And it's just like, it hit pretty hard. I went to kayak through some of the marshes, which they frequent, to look for other birds. Like, I was looking for marsh wrens, and, you know, there are yellow-billed cuckoos and Baltimore Orioles out there. But what was missing was the eagles. These are places where they hang out all the time. I couldn't find them. They were nowhere to be found. So they have moved on, and hopefully they'll come back next year and try again.
0: You know, as you mentioned, Dan, sometimes these nests have webcams, these 24-hour cameras. You know, this one did not. So as you're saying, we don't have all the answers as to what happened. Are you a fan of these webcams?
1: Yeah, I think it gives you a fantastic view for the scientists, because we'll use this data, and also for the non-scientists to really appreciate just what the wildlife goes through and the struggle they have out there in order to just survive and make it through and reproduce.
0: Do you think there's a reasonable chance that this couple will turn up in a new nest in a new place around you?
1: They have high nest fidelity, which means they're going to try to use the same nest again, but it might not be the same pair. Now, it's been 2 years in which this nest has failed. So the last time that happened, he came back the next year, and there was a new female. He is much older. He's at least 17. Maybe it goes the other way. Maybe a younger male shows up with this female. But it's such a fantastic location, and these nests are really easy to see for bald eagles, especially in the winter that are passing through. Someone will try to use that nest again.
0: So today we're talking to you about this disappointment, but more broadly, what is the picture for bald eagles in this country?
1: Bald eagles in general are doing fantastic. There are now about maybe 400,000 eagles in the lower 48. Wow. So it's not really a species that we're very concerned about, but you always want to monitor. And since they're at the high end of the food chain, they are the apex predator for that area. They're a really good indicator of environmental health. So we'll always monitor these eagles.
0: But as you say, Dan, Ray, the numbers are really up for bald eagles. So we got to keep that
1: bald
0: in mind.
1: Bald eagles are doing fantastic. There's rarely a day I go out where I don't see bald eagles. That would not be true 40 years ago. Yeah. But I love to go out and you see them all the time, and it never gets old for me.
0: Dan Rauch is a wildlife biologist for the city of Washington, D.C. Dan, good to talk to you again. Thanks so much.
1: Great to talk to you, too. Thanks, Scott.
0: A high nest fidelity. There you go. Here and Now is a production of NPR and WBUR. I'm Scott Tong in Washington, D.C.
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10: I'm Robin Young. It's Here and Now. Coming up, the latest on rising tensions between the White House and Republican senators. Take North Carolina's Tom Tillis.
11: Whoever these people are in the White House need to get the hell out of the White House. I am tired of amateur hour.
9: Also, former First Lady Jill Biden writes about her time in the White House and her husband's disastrous debate in 2024 in a new book.
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14: Live from NPR News in Washington, I'm Lakshmi Singh. Former Trump administration national security advisor John Bolton has reached an agreement with federal prosecutors to plead guilty to mishandling classified information. The plea deal would resolve the criminal case against Bolton brought last year by the Justice Department. Here's NPR's Ryan Lucas.
15: John Bolton is facing 18 criminal counts, including transmission and retention of national defense information. Prosecutors say Bolton kept detailed notes that included classified information during his time as national security advisor in President Trump's first term and sent the material to two family members ahead of a planned memoir. Under the tentative plea deal, Bolton would plead guilty to a single count of retaining classified information and face a fine of $2.25 million. That's according to a person familiar with the matter speaking on condition of anonymity. Bolton could face 0 to 5 years in prison under the arrangement. A federal judge would still have to approve any plea deal. The Justice Department declined to comment beyond referring to a court notice scheduling a rearrangement for Bolton later this month. Ryan Lucas, NPR News, Washington.
14: Israel is issuing new warnings today in southern Lebanon, saying it'll keep attacking. There was a ceasefire announced just yesterday in Washington between Israel and Lebanon. More from NPR's Jane Arath.
16: In addition to the Israeli military's new evacuation warnings, Lebanese state media says Israel also launched multiple artillery and airstrikes into the morning. A Hezbollah official told NPR that the group officially informed the Lebanese president that it would not accept any ceasefire that did not begin with the withdrawal of Israeli forces from South Lebanon. The official asked to remain anonymous because he was not authorized to speak publicly on the issue. Israeli Defense Minister Israel Katz, meanwhile, said Israel was demanding the creation of what it called a demilitarized zone within Lebanon while being able to continue attacks against Iran-backed Hezbollah. Jane Arath, NPR News, Beirut.
14: The nation is facing new health threats like hantavirus and Ebola, but many state and local health departments have less power to protect the public from outbreaks than they did during the COVID pandemic. NPR's Rob Stein reports.
17: All the lockdowns, school closures, mask mandates, and vaccine requirements during the COVID pandemic angered many Americans. As a result, many states placed new restraints on some of their authorities to respond to outbreaks. Some imposed limitations on the power to declare public health emergencies. Others pulled back powers to impose mask mandates, require vaccinations, or restrict public gatherings. Many public health experts worry the changes, combined with budget and staff cuts, leave the nation more vulnerable. Rob Stein, NPR News.
14: It's NPR.
18: Live for WGCU News, I'm Emma Rodriguez. Aslo Repertory Theater in Sarasota is producing Lauren Gunderson's latest play, a smart comedy that takes audiences into the world of fantasy romance audiobooks. WGCU Arts reporter Tom Hall has more.
19: Lauren Gunderson is America's most produced living playwright. Her latest effort, Lady Disdain, is a modern retelling of Shakespeare's Much Ado About Nothing. The play is set in an audiobook recording studio. Two acrimonious exes, Bea and Ben, are voicing a dragon witch vampire title. They're rival voiceover artists, and they soon become locked in a battle of wits and words spiced by their wildly inconvenient attraction to each other. Lady Disdain has all the passion and sexual sizzle of the 2023 Enemies to Lovers blockbuster Anyone But You. And it's also packed with lines lovingly borrowed from the original Shakespeare. Lady Disdain is on stage at Aslo Repertory Theater June 6th through the 27th. Aslo Rep is the second stop of the play's rolling world premiere. For WGCU News, I'm Tom Hall.
18: Law enforcement officials in South Florida are stepping up efforts to stop human trafficking ahead of the FIFA World Cup, which begins next week. Seven matches of the six-week-long international soccer tournament will be held at Hard Rock Stadium in Miami Gardens. Attorney General James Uffmeyer feels that the 2026 World Cup could be the largest human trafficking event in world history.
20: Just the nature of the international presence, the money, the coastline, the entertainment, a lot of people from other countries where laws are different and they're accustomed to some sick behaviors that, you know, might be legal or more permissive there.
18: Hard Rock Stadium will be used for four group stage matches, followed by a knockout round match, a quarterfinal match, and the third place match. 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Good afternoon.
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22: I'm Robin Young in Boston. It's Here and Now. President Trump is facing a fresh setback to his agenda in his second term, and it's coming from his own party. Last night, four Republican representatives joined with House Democrats to pass an Iran War Powers Resolution. It's an example of the growing opposition to the president's handling of the war, largely a symbolic one. Even if the Senate advances the House resolution, it will land on the president's desk and likely end up being tossed from there. Still, there are things being said that make one pause. Here's North Carolina's Republican Senator Tom Tillis.
11: Whoever these people are in the White House need to get the hell out of the White House. I am tired of amateur hour.
22: Okay. Kate Sandilies is a congressional reporter for Axios. Hi, Kate.
23: Hi. Thank you for having me.
22: And we're also thinking that the Treasury Secretary was asked in a hearing if he wanted to punch Trump's acting head of national security in the nose. He said, no, I wanted to kick him in the butt, for lack of a better word. I mean, it's just exchanges like this. Just to start, are you having a sense that there's something, you know, really roiling?
23: Yeah, I mean, I think we are seeing pushback from congressional Republicans to this White House for the first time this entire administration. You know, Republicans and this White House, they've been in lockstep since Trump came back into office. But over the last couple of weeks, we've really started to see some calculated takes from congressional Republicans about pushing back against this White House. And a big part of that is the fact that President Trump has gone after some of these lawmakers in a way to prevent them from having their reelection prospects. You know, Senator Cornyn just lost his primary. Senator Cassidy also lost his primary. And now we have this group of senators who are part of this, quote, YOLO caucus, who don't feel like they need to be in lockstep in the way that they have been in the past and are pushing back against him. And we're also seeing other Republicans that are upset with some of this administration's actions, like the war in Iran, like this $1.8 billion weaponization fund, like the ballroom. And it's all coming at a time where congressional Republicans need to deliver on Trump's agenda, and these things are all stalling it right now.
22: YOLO, you only live once?
23: Yes.
22: So
23: yes,
22: why not? YOLO, you... Yeah, yeah. So why not?
23: It's really because, you know, when these senators were running for re-election, they didn't want to do anything to be in the bad graces of President Trump, right? They needed his support. We know that Trump's endorsement means a lot when it comes to Republicans winning their primaries. And if they don't get it, like we saw with Senators Cornyn and Cassidy and Congressman Thomas Massie, they end up losing. So that's why we did see a lot of pushback before that. But now that we have this group who are lame ducks, they're not running for re-election, we're starting to see some of them really push back against the president that we haven't seen in a way. And again, it's some of the administration's actions, too, that are contributing to this, taking things too far for some Republicans.
1: Well, let's talk about that. The war, for instance. The House vote last night and this resolution now headed to the Senate. You know, as we said, it's just symbolic. And we mentioned there was pushback from Republicans. It's just four. But at one time, it wouldn't have been one. And the president did lash out at them.
23: Yes, he did. Yeah, we did see four Republicans yesterday. That was Thomas Massie, Tom Barrett, Warren Davidson, and Brian Fitzpatrick join every House Democrat in voting to force President Trump to end this war. And it is symbolic. But again, we do have small margins in the House, which is why it only took four of them. But either way, President Trump is really not happy about this result. He took to Truth Social this morning. He called the vote meaningless, noted that it was just four bad Republicans who did this in the middle of his negotiations to end the war. But still, this was really a stunning result from the House after we saw so many failed attempts to rein in the president's campaign in Iran and other military operations overseas. And Republicans overall have largely backed this war since the beginning in February, but this unease within the GOP has continued to grow, especially as gas prices continue to rise. That's not something that they want to be dealing with so close to the November midterms.
1: Yeah. And as what appears to be a deal would put the U.S. pretty much where it was, you know, before all of this money and, of course, loss of life. Look, it doesn't seem like a good time for the president to have this fracture. The Senate is launching into a voting blitz on that budget reconciliation package that would fund immigration enforcement agencies. Democrats have been holding out because of the ICE funding. But this bill now also doesn't have that $1.776 billion so-called weaponization fund in it. That might have paid out money to Jan 6 rioters. That was a bridge too far for Republicans. But might some Republicans balk on this for any reason?
23: Yeah, I mean, we're already seeing that now. Of course, they're on their sixth votorama of this Congress, which allows any senator to offer an unlimited number of amendments. And we've seen this weaponization fund really dominate this conversation around it. They're on their first vote of that will be several votes throughout this day. And it's already taken a little bit over 2 hours. They're still stuck on this. And if this vote were to pass, it would send the entire bill back to the committee, ban the weaponization fund. So GOP senators would be forced to start this entire process over again and not be able to finish out this immigration funding that a lot of them want and the president really wants to see. So we're going to have to see what happens here today. We're seeing a lot of Republican senators struggle with the fact that there is no language right now in this bill banning this fund. That's something that they want to see. Right now, I know we have Senators Bill Cassidy, John Houston, and Dan Sullivan all withholding their votes on this first vote, debating whether they should vote for this Democratic motion that would kill the fund. Yeah. So we're going to have to see what happens here.
1: Well, there's so many other issues that have floated up. The president's appointment of Bill Pulte to be the acting director of national intelligence and the ballroom. But we are hearing that just in the few seconds we have, the money for the ballroom has been stripped out of that bill.
23: Yes, that happened a couple weeks ago. We knew that that didn't have support. That was another thing that we saw a lot of Republican senators push back on. And Trump did relent on that one a little bit and was like, yeah, Let's just let this immigration funding go through. So that's not going to be in this bill now.
1: Axios congressional reporter Kate Santelise, thank you so much. Busy time for you. Thank you.
23: Thank you.
0: Jill Biden, the former First Lady, has a new book out on her time in the White House. Her memoir, A View from the East Wing, is framed as a behind-the-scenes exclusive look. Is it? Well, all things considered, co-host Scott Detrow spoke to Jill Biden this week for the NPR Newsmakers video podcast, and he's here with me in studio now. Hey, Scott.
2: Hey, Scott. Good to see you.
0: What part of the conversation struck you the most?
2: There were a lot of parts that was really interesting, but to me, one of the things I was most focused on asking about was this thing that she writes in the book and that she said in the first interview she did that made a lot of attention, that she was concerned during that debate when things were going so poorly for President Biden. She said she was worried he had a stroke. And she started to talk about this. And I said, you know, the thing I want to know is, if you really thought that, did you have doctors check him out? Did you seek medical attention? And she told us that after the debate, he was checked out by doctors.
1: The doctors, you know, checked him out and they said, oh, he's fine.
2: And Biden said that that's why they went on to do the multiple campaign events going forward. I asked her, I said, you know, Biden insisted she had never seen President Biden like this before or since. And I said, there have been a lot of reports quoting Biden administration staffers saying that's not true. They saw him this confused, this tired, this addled at other points. Jill Biden says she stuck to her story. She has never seen him like that. And she says that nobody came to her with concerns that this was not a one-off event. Yeah.
0: So what did Jill Biden say about her husband's decision, of course, to drop out of the race after that nightmare debate?
2: She conceded how very quickly she and the president and the rest of their immediate family realized how quickly the rest of the Democratic Party had turned on him. She said that at first it was kind of mixed. There was signs of encouragement, but then people started texting her, calling her, urging her to help him make this decision. She said that it was a painful summer. It says that, you know, if she could go back, she wouldn't want him to run for a second term to begin with because it was so painful for her family. There were two things that I was really curious about. One was that I said that were observers like me wrong when we thought that Biden was signaling all along when he ran for president in 2020 that he would only serve one term? And she said, no, that was actually the original plan.
1: Originally, he thought, you know, just like you're saying, I'm going to do 4 years and get out. But then everybody kept saying, you've got to, you know, the midterms were good. You've got to keep going.
2: So, of course, Biden starts to run for another term. It's disastrous. He pulls out. Kamala Harris, the vice president, comes in with only 107 days to go. I said to the former first lady, you keep talking about this is a personal decision. And it was. It was his life, his career. I said the entire rest of the country, the entire rest of the world had to live with this decision. How did you think about how your personal choices as a president affect the rest of the world? She says that was part of the consideration. But at the end, she says that, you know, she and their close circle really felt like he was doing the job and he could keep doing the job. So they wanted to stay in the race.
0: Yeah. This, of course, is the former first lady's version of the story, version of history. What work in the White House do you think she wants to be remembered for?
2: She's very proud of the fact that she was the first lady to hold a full-time job. She continued to teach in Virginia Community College. She talked about how, you know, for the first year or so, just like every other teacher in America, she was doing it via Zoom classes. She would, you know, teach Zoom classes from the East Wing, which, of course, no longer physically exists. She talked about that. We also talked about a trip that she took to Ukraine in the early months of the war that I was actually one of the reporters traveling with her on that trip, where she snuck into the country to meet with Elena Zelenska, the first lady of Ukraine. We talked about that moment. And she talked to the importance of the role of a first lady to be kind of a symbolic representation of the country in the same way a president can. And she said that she just wanted to, you know, meet person to person to provide support, but also to signal to this country, the United States is with you in this moment.
0: Yeah. So today, how do you think Jill Biden continues to grapple with ultimately in 2024, of course, Vice President Harris lost, President Trump won?
2: Yeah. She, you know, at times she kind of tried to wiggle out of questions about that, saying, I'm not a politician. And I said, like, respectfully, Dr. Biden, you have had a front row seat to politics for decades. Yeah. You know a lot about politics, but she insists that she thought that Vice President Harris was going to win on election day, that she was surprised and shocked she lost. I asked her, like, how have you reconciled that? Why do you think America put Donald Trump back in the White House? And she said, I just don't know. I asked her what she thought about Harris's criticism that if Harris had had longer than 107 days, she could have put together a better campaign. And that's when Biden said, I'm not a political analyst. I just can't tell. But, you know, it is very clear that the people who ran that speed campaign from midsummer on for Harris really felt like they were always at a disadvantage because it was so last minute compared to what a full presidential campaign of 2 years could have been.
0: Yeah. Scott Detrow, of course, is host of NPR's All Things Considered. 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
6: It's Here and Now. Lizzo is here, and boy, is there a lot to catch up with this superstar who has a new album out. The title is, we can't say, because public radio. So let's just say it rhymes with rich, and it will probably make her

0: Lizzo, Melissa, welcome back. And start with that word. You know, you're not the first person to claim it. Missy Elliott is someone who took ownership of it in the late 1990s. What does it mean to you?
1: It was like a stamp in time. This word that was used to degrade women. And it was such a beautiful thing when Black women started to reclaim it and transformed it. And I thought it was a powerful message to have a part of my narrative, to be like, people can throw words at you, own it. The best way to not be destroyed by someone else's vitriol is by taking it and putting it on like a super suit or an armor.
0: Well, something maybe you've needed. Now, I'm going to be as brief as I can about your ongoing legal issues with your backup dancers, because I know you can't say much. See, this is a legal situation. But you have said claims of harassment are absolutely not true. You're looking forward to actually testifying if there's any kind of trial. So comment in any way you want, but I'm thinking that people might be saying, maybe you're saying something about those legal issues with this title.
1: It's up to people's interpretation. I think there's a lot that I have to reclaim right now. I spend a lot of time out of the public eye, and I think people formed a lot of opinions about me.
0: Yeah.
1: And coming back, claiming that and just owning the parts of myself that sometimes are a little bit more intense or, you know, bitchier, I think is like important for me.
0: Well, this is, I guess, what I'm getting to, because very often women who take control of their lives, and in this case, you are really firmly in control of your career, of your music, of how everything works on the stage. And sometimes that strength in a woman is interpreted as being the B word.
1: Yeah, I agree. I think people don't know how hard I work. And maybe people have some prejudices about me, you know, being a fat Black woman, they probably don't think that I'm working as hard as I'm working, which whatever. But I'm 24/7. And I think that some of the things that have been said about me, you know, if a man was running his show the way he was running his show, I don't think anyone else would bat an eye. And I also think that, like, I've had this happy-go-lucky, positive girl persona put on me. And I don't think I've been allowed to have flaws or depth. And I think that, like, what I'm doing now is adding a little bit of more texture to the way people perceive me.
0: Yeah. Well, and it is your music. And it's great, by the way. This album is just great. Defiantly so on songs like That Girl, lots of R's. And there's a lot of, you know, dissing of your body throughout the song. But then you end on a high note. Let's listen.

0: Big girl at the Met, you did shut down the red carpet when you walked at the Met in 2022. This is the big Met Gala. Screaming and yelling fans went absolutely quiet when you stopped and began playing your golden flute. That's what you're referencing there?
1: Yeah, I also, you know, the representation of being the first plus-size Black girl to do the carpet, I think, was important. And I wear that with a badge of honor. I think I was just putting that there to be like, hey, check the stats.
0: Oh, you know,
1: I think people forget how iconic I am.
0: Well, what does that mean for you, those kinds of cultural accomplishments? You have called yourself fat. You have reclaimed that before the B word.
1: Mm-hmm.
0: You've been
1: mm-hmm.
0: disparaged by haters, you know, online. And then when you lost some weight, you were criticized for being hypocritical. It just feels like, you know, a B word can't win, you know. Where are you now?
1: I realized that I can win because winning isn't determined by anyone else's merit but my own. I was concerned about how fans would respond to my body changing, which is why I was very open about the entire process.
0: Mm-hmm.
1: If you go on my social media, you will see it documented from day one where I said, I'm going to go on an intentional weight release journey. Because there are a lot of people who empowered themselves and had an empowering relationship with their body because of me and because of what I represented.
0: Yeah. So you didn't want to send a message to people that their body wasn't any good just because you had chosen to lose some weight. And you also told us you've recently gained some back and you feel good about that. So weight is obviously a work in progress, but you just said you wanted to be considerate of your fans, but not too nice. Let's hear a little bit of Too Nice.

0: That's probably one of the songs I debated putting on the album because it was very personal. I am a serial people pleaser. I grew up the baby of the family, the peacemaker. I was the friend that had the car that would drive all my friends everywhere they wanted to go. I would pay for movie tickets, food, like...
1: Wait, did you not think you were enough?
0: Damn. No, I think that it comes from feeling inadequate.
1: Yeah.
0: Feeling like, oh, my personality's annoying. Like, you wouldn't want to be friends with me, but this is what I can offer. Like, and I think that that carried on well into my adulthood. And every person who I was friends with, I was like, you need to benefit off of me somehow. That was my value to people. And I got used. I did. I got used. And it was an extremely painful, abusive friendship. And I wrote a song about it.
1: Yeah. There you go. Well, let's listen to another song. Whose hair is this?
0: Who?

0: And this is, it's heartbreaking. It says, you know, whose hair is this? And this gorgeous voice and ballad. And then there's the punchline at the end.
1: But I ain't been, oh, I did have red hair last week.
0: Where did this song come from?
2: I wrote Whose Hair Is This last year in the fall of 2025. And it was important to me because I played a private show and I sang 'Cause I Love You.

0: it tore the house down, mm-hmm. like standing ovation. And I said, oh, I dropped the mic afterwards, like, bink. And I was like, oh, I need to write another one of these.
1: Yeah. I'm crying.
0: I used a real experience. One of my wig, I found one of my wig hairs, but I didn't. And I was like, wait a minute, because I had dyed my hair red all fall. And so I was like, what is this brown curly hair? And I took it home and did forensics, as every woman does. And I found one of the wigs that I would wear all the time. It was a casual wig. And the hair matched. And I was so embarrassed. And I was talking about it in the studio. And of course, Ricky Reed was like, that's a great lyric.
1: It's a great lyric. But can I ask you about something else you just said there, which is, you know, you perform these ballads and it's like standing ovations at the Blue Note. I feel you could sell out stadiums, you know, just you with the mic, with your flute. Did you ever think of maybe doing, you know, really big shows with you just belting it out?
0: I think about that often. I think that that's why I did the Blue Note. I think the Blue Note was my opportunity to stand at park and bark, as I'd say. There was no room on the stage to dance and to move around. And it was about my voice and it was about my flute playing. I have plenty of time in my career to have a performance with a piano and a microphone. I'm young. I'm sexy. I'm turnt. I'm nobody's mama. So I'm going to go outside and have fun.
1: I love the turn.
2: 1, 2, 3, 4.
1: Look, we're going to go out on a high note. Happy, happy to be. Thank you so much. As singer, songwriter, flautist, Lizzo. Her new album is
0: Bitch.
1: Thank you.

0: Lizzo's album drops tomorrow. It's here and now.
1: Live from NPR News in Boston, I'm Steve Brown. The U.S. Senate is beginning a long series of votes on legislation to fund immigration enforcement agencies. Republicans are moving toward passage of 3 years of funding as Democrats have for months blocked the money in protest of certain policies. The roughly $70 billion bill to fund U.S. immigration and customs enforcement and the Border Patrol would end the blockade by Democrats who demanded changes in enforcement tactics. First, Republicans must beat back a potential gauntlet of amendments that Democrats plan to offer. Former Trump administration National Security Advisor John Bolton has agreed to plead guilty to a single felony count of retaining classified information under a deal with the Justice Department that could allow him to avoid prison time. The deal would resolve a criminal case filed back in October that charged Bolton with 18 counts of either retaining or sharing diary-like notes with family members. Officials said the material contained classified information as he was preparing a memoir on his time in government. Most U.S. stocks are rising as oil prices ease, but slumps for influential AI winners are weighing on Wall Street. The S&P 500 is up slightly today, a day after dropping from its record. A clear majority of stocks on Wall Street are in positive territory, including 7 out of every 10 on the S&P 500. 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
8: It's Here and Now with some good news about a bamboo plant native to the Southeast. Rivercane is making a comeback. When it grows in dense colonies, it can help prevent floods like those brought on by Hurricane Helene nearly 2 years ago. Kate Myers with Blue Ridge Public Radio and Grist reports.
9: Basket weaver Mary Thompson is a member of the Eastern Band of Cherokee. She says Rivercane has been a vital tool for the tribe for thousands of years.
10: We use it for housing, for roofing, for toys, for musical instruments, for weapons, for storage vessels, basketry.
9: Despite its many uses, 98% of river cane has been cut down throughout the Southeast to make room for agriculture and development. That makes it hard to find, so Thompson often ends up trekking hours away from home to reach it.
10: We don't have the access to it on a regular basis. We've gone as far away as Barberville, Kentucky.
9: Now, Rivercane is making a comeback as flood control, a welcome sight for Thompson.
10: Now I think that people are starting to recognize the science behind what we did as a tribe.
9: And the tribe, along with universities and conservation groups, is helping to drive Rivercane plantings all over the Southeast after Helene unearthed flooding vulnerabilities in the region. On a hot day, a crew of planters in Fairview, North Carolina, unload precious cargo from a truck. Plastic tubs containing little river cane plants set in about a foot of soil. They will line the banks of Cane Creek. The crew takes small clumps of tubular roots, called rhizomes, and puts them a foot into the soil. Adam Griffith has planted close to 1,000 river cane stems since Helene on behalf of the Eastern Band of Cherokee.
11: Its ability to withstand periods of drought and flood are higher when the density is higher and when the stand is larger.
9: If these roots make it, they'll grow into huge clusters of cane.
11: They'll form a super dense jungle gym of rhizomes and roots underground, and that's what stabilizes the stream banks during the floods.
9: Since Helene, Griffith says he's seen a surge of interest in river cane among nonprofits and universities.
11: There are many seats at the river cane table. Everyone's welcome. We take all kinds.
9: Over the mountain at Warren Wilson College, Hazel Partington is one of several students who's pulled a seat up to the table. She's admiring a stand of river cane along the Swannanoa River. In some spots, the feathery green fronds are taller than her.
12: And yeah, I didn't really know anything about the plant before we started, and now I feel like I'm obsessed with it. One of our program partners calls people who are really into river cane caniacs. So we're all proud caniacs now. We love the stuff.
9: The caniacs have planted a lot of river cane, and they've also spent a lot of time convincing others, like power companies and nurseries, to do the same. She's struck by the plant's history and how it offers a simple solution to floods.
12: We almost eradicated those ecosystems, and now we're coming back to being like, oh, they served a purpose.
9: She hopes replanting river cane not only prevents flooding, but also keeps Cherokee traditions alive. For NPR News, I'm Katie Myers in Western North Carolina.
8: 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A note here, today on our podcast, Here Now Anytime, the important Supreme Court cases we're still waiting for, including the birthright citizenship case and President Trump's attempts to ban it, that and more at Here and Now Anytime. 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
13: Live for WGCU News, I'm Emma Rodriguez. Jeff Bezos' Blue Origin says last week's rocket explosion in Cape Canaveral spared fuel tanks and some other critical parts of the launch pad. The company's massive New Glenn rocket blew up during an engine firing test last Thursday. The AP reports a lightning tower and the transporter erector used to move and hoist the rocket were destroyed in the blast that sent shockwaves across the state. Blue Origin says the water tank at the pad is fine and the tower still standing can be repaired in place. CEO Dave Limp said Tuesday that the company will be flying again before the end of the year. The cause of the explosion remains under investigation. Just 2 days before the accident, NASA had awarded a contract worth hundreds of millions of dollars to Blue Origin, choosing New Glenn rockets to launch a pair of rovers to the moon ahead of the arrival of the first Artemis astronauts who will drive them. New Glenn rockets are also needed to launch the company's Blue Moon lander that will be used to get astronauts to the lunar surface in the coming years. NASA is aiming for as early as 2028 for the first moon landing by astronauts since Apollo 17 in 1972. 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
14: I'm Scott Tong in Washington, D.C. This is Here and Now. Our colleagues at WBUR's Endless Thread answer questions they encounter online. Well, one listener named Jordan emailed them about a hiker who reviews trails on Google Maps and posts photos of themselves from the trail wearing, let's call it, unconventional clothing. Endless Thread producer Grace Tatter shares the story with hosts Amory Sievertson and Ben Brock Johnson.
15: Jordan had written to tell us about how he and his wife were traveling around Iceland a couple of years ago.
16: Ugh, best place.
15: Oh, I know, I'm jealous. Have you been?
16: I have.
17: You must go.
16: You will go.
15: Someday. Someday. For now, though, I'm living vicariously through Jordan and his wife, who were doing lots of hiking, too, during their trip a couple of years ago. So every evening, they check Google Maps to plan the next part of their road trip. And almost always, a person going by the name of Ridiculubes had reviewed the next few hikes on their route.
18: Huh.
15: So I'm going to send you one of Ridiculubes' reviews from that trip.
18: Okay. I see a picture of somebody in a dress.
15: And they're also in quite remarkable scenery, right? Against a quite staggering backdrop.
18: And it's they're wearing those shoes. What are those shoes? Valentinos? Is that a thing?
15: Nice try. You're close. Oh, you're close.
18: That was a real shot in the dark.
15: Those are Louboutins.
18: Oh, Louboutins, of course. Yes.
15: Which is where I think we can assume Ridiculubes gets their screen name from. Ridiculubes, L-O-U-B. Yes.
16: And can I say, I've seen these shoes before. I've heard of Louboutins. I have seen these shoes before. I have never put the two together. Like, I didn't know what a gun to my head, I couldn't have told you what a Louboutin looked like. But it's the black shoe with the bright red heel, like stiletto, the black stiletto with the bright red bottom to the shoe. So for anyone who needed a visual, just because I didn't know, and now I do. These is red bottoms,
15: these is bloody shoes. And they're very high, very skinny. They look like a weapon. The heel looks like a weapon.
16: Okay, I haven't seen them that up close, but
18: it's like it's like a red mouth with one very long sharp tooth. If you look at it from the back. Yeah.
15: Yes. And they also look very hard to walk in. So this review of this person wearing these very high heels in gorgeous mountainous places, it turns out this is not an anomaly, because fast forward 2 years and Jordan and his wife are in the Dolomites in Italy. And once again, Ridiculubes has been on the trail. And once again, Ridiculubes has been wearing their signature Louboutins.
18: How is Ridiculubes always just one lube step ahead of them?
15: I don't know.
16: And how are they walking on this terrain in those shoes that I could not walk on a flat wooden floor in? So these are like your classic hiking photos where you're on the top of X mountain, or you're on the, you know, you're amid the incredible landscape, except this person is doing it in some form of a dress or skirt and these ridiculously high heels.
18: Yeah. It's very surrealist, I feel like, in a way, or like vaguely surrealist, where it's like, oh, this person is wearing an outfit that does not make sense in this location, but it's very striking.
16: So lots of questions here.
15: Right. Precarious places, precarious shoes. So, like you all, like me, Jordan, our listener, wanted to know why, if you're going to these like beautiful but very rocky, steep places, are you wearing such high heels? Mm-hmm. And also, how are they doing this? Like, these are serious hikes with like cables and stuff. Have they modified the stilettos with gripper spikes to make them all terrain? Like, how are they getting up there?
18: That was my big question too, is like, is there a little backpack with their other clothes just outside the frame? Cause Lubes looks pretty pristine in these photos. Like, I'm not seeing the dust of the hike on Lubes' outfits here.
15: Well, fortunately, I talked to Ridiculubes and they were down. Ridiculubes was down to reveal all.
18: Lubes? You talked to Lubes?
15: I sure did.
18: All right, Grace, tell us more.
15: Okay. So Ridiculubes signs his emails as Riddy. Lubes is a great nickname, Ben, but Riddy is how he signs his emails, which is a little less of a mouthful than Ridiculubes. Riddy first discovered women's fashion when he was a little kid.
19: I'm a guy, but I like dressing up.
15: This is an aspect of Riddy's life he doesn't always share with everyone, so that's why we agreed to use his nickname. Around 20 years ago, he started dressing up sometimes when he was out of the house.
19: Of course, back then, the social climate was a bit different. But every time I went out, I took some photos as photographic evidence, and that started a trend. And eventually, I built up my confidence, started going out during daytime in different places, in public. And Yeah, it was a process of getting used to the looks that you might get. And, you know, some of the looks may not be so charitable.
15: Ritty developed his confidence and style over time. He started collecting Louboutins. He now owns about 20 pairs. I would say I'm jealous, but I really don't think I could walk in them. So I guess that's fine. At the same time, as he's developing his new sense of style and gaining the confidence to go out and about more dressed up, he's also developing a passion for nature and the outdoors. Ritty can work remotely, so he regularly travels to hike and camp in some of the world's most scenic places.
19: I was driving through Austria at one point, so I was thinking around Easter time, and there's still snow on the ground, and I decided, oh, I haven't dressed up while being on snow or on a snowy path. And I did that. And that was one of the earlier explorations, I suppose. It kind of became a thing because I looked at it like, oh, this is actually quite nice. It just worked out because these are things that I love and I can do both at the same time.
15: Ritty doesn't have a photography assistant. He uses drones to capture these images. And he does not wear stilettos for the entire hike, usually.
19: There are moments where I am just like, okay, I'm just going to take this video and I can massage my feet a little later.
15: But wearing stilettos is not without its risks, especially in nature, which Ritty was reminded of one day when he was setting up for a photo in a beautiful but remote location.
19: I step out into the rock in order to get to the spot where I think, okay, this would look nice. As I stepped out, I slipped. I couldn't stop myself. I kept sliding and sliding, and I look ahead, and in about like 5 feet, there was a drop-off. And internally, I'm panicking, but I was still trying to look for a way out, and I kept trying to stop myself with my legs and my hands, and it wasn't working.
15: Fortunately, Ritty saw a tree branch.
19: I went up and grabbed it. I hung onto it, and it held my weight. And thanks to it, I was able to get out safely. Nobody was there. I didn't see anyone.
15: He also didn't have any cell phone service.
19: So if something has happened, if I've broken my leg or hit my head and gotten conscious, then I have no recourse except to just drag myself out.
15: When Ritty leaves a Google review, it's not just so he can post his pictures. He's also sharing detailed information about these hikes because he actually uses Google reviews. In addition to Google Maps, Ritty posts his pictures on Instagram, also under the name Ridiculubes. He hasn't gone viral. He's not really trying to become a meme. He genuinely enjoys dressing up, taking pictures and hiking just for himself. But he was delighted that Jordan had seen his reviews more than once.
19: Wow, it feels great to actually

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1: It's Here and Now. Two low-budget horror films topped Hollywood's box office charts this weekend. There was Backrooms.
7: Pull me up! What do you see?
1: And Obsession. Both these films are from directors who got their starts making viral YouTube videos, and that meant Disney's big, expensive budget Star Wars adventure, The Mandalorian and Grogu, came in third. What is going on? Well, time to ask NPR's movie critic, Bob Mondello, who's here in studio. Hey, Bob.
8: Hey.
1: So what's going on?
8: Darned if I know. The film industry news site Deadline is calling it YouTube fever, and apparently Hollywood is loving the heat.
1: Wow. So, okay, we're talking about Backrooms and Obsession, who've done so well. Seems these films, at least to this Gen Xer, sprang out of nowhere. Tell us the basics about these. Maybe Backrooms first.
8: Okay. Backrooms is a horror flick with a super simple concept. A furniture dealer finds a secret door in his showroom that leads to a bunch of passages and rooms where you can get trapped. Mm. It's based on a series of short videos that 20-year-old Kane Parsons has been making for several years. And that idea was based on an internet horror legend. Kane Parsons started making YouTube videos when he was 9.
1: Wow.
8: He now has more than 3 million YouTube followers and many thousands more on other social media. And I'm guessing that that's why this film feels like it sprang out of nowhere if you're not one of his followers.
1: There you go.
8: It was promoted largely online and in weird, sometimes viral ways, not through conventional advertising.
1: Well, okay, so my kid's world, not mine. It did very well, $81 million in North America over the weekend. I gather that's a very big number.
8: It's huge. In fact, no horror film franchise, and you can bet that this is going to be a franchise now, has ever started that high.
1: Wow. Okay. Obsession. I gather it's grossed more than $100 million since opening?
8: Yes, $100 million worldwide in 3 weeks, so it's not performing at quite the same level. It's by a YouTube content creator named Curry Barker. He is a comparatively ancient 26. It's sort of a horror rom-com about a painfully shy guy who uses a magic willow branch to get a friend to fall for him, with obviously disastrous results. Barker also has more than a million followers on YouTube and TikTok, but not for this specific property.
1: So I gather this film kind of over the weekends has had a certain staying power?
8: Yes. Yeah. It's amazing. I used to work in publicity for a film theater.

0: chain. Mm. You always saw things go down, especially horror movies. They always drop precipitously after the first week. Remember Sinners?
1: Yes.
0: Sinners was considered amazing because its second week only dropped by 5%. Oh. Obsession, which opened in over 2,000 theaters, went up by almost 40% its second week. And this week it's up again. That just doesn't happen. The last time it happened for any wide-release film outside of the Christmas holidays was 1982. And E.T. the Extraterrestrial. Is that amazing?
1: Okay, I was there in 1982. Now, is this is this a major shift in the way Hollywood does business? You know, in the 1970s, we had Spielberg and George Lucas and Martin Scorsese coming along, and people then were talking about the new Hollywood.
0: Yeah, I would be astonished if we got dozens of YouTubers making wildly successful blockbusters. I bet studios will try because these films are playing to teens and 20-somethings, and that is an audience they are desperate in Hollywood to hang on to. But there's a big caveat here. Horror flicks are really cheap to make. That's why they're often a way for young filmmakers, new filmmakers, to break in. These two, Backrooms and Obsession, were both made for next to nothing.
1: Huh.
0: So the fact that they each made more than $100 million worldwide is really stunning.
1: Wow, big profits. Is there any parallel, Bob, to the generation of music video directors that got their shot at the big time in the 1990s? You know, David Fincher, Spike Jonze, Michael Bay, and that this now may be a new generational pipeline?
0: Absolutely. But don't forget, music videos were also reasonably expensive to make, right? But they were being made by film companies and things. It's the same thing, but a different way in.
1: Okay, so Bob, what took Hollywood so long here? I understand the YouTube sensation Mark Fishbach had to self-finance a horror movie because the Hollywood types turned him down.
0: That's right. But his film made $50 million. So now they're really interested in his next film basically follow the money here. They're used to making films a certain way. These guys come in and make it a different way. They've proved now that they can do it cheaply. That's a really good skill set. But Hollywood still knows how to make big budget films in a different way.
1: Well, so in this case, do we have a contrast to the big budget movie that's out there now, the Star Wars latest Mandalorian and Grogu, that old Hollywood, as it were, maybe losing out to these kids?
0: Yeah, you sure do. And in fact, a lot of people are drawing a connection that I don't think really holds, that the fall off on Mandalorian and Grogu, which was over 60%, almost 70%, that was due to these films. And I don't think that's true, but there's no question that it did fall off. The thing is, it started so big, it has still made $250 million worldwide because Disney's machine is behind pushing it. Hollywood's not going away, and the big style of things aren't. But this is a new way in. This is new blood.
1: Yeah.
0: And I'm kind of literally with these horror movies. So bring on the YouTubers. Yay.
1: Yay from NPR movie critic Bob Mondello. Bob, thanks so much.
0: This was such fun.
1: Here Now is a production of NPR and WBUR. I'm Scott Tong in Washington, D.C.
2: 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This is Here Now. 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
11: From WGCU News, this is Gulf Coast Live Arts Edition. I'm John Davis. Southwest Florida-based expressionist painter Christian De Jesus has a new solo exhibition of works titled Unmasked, opening tomorrow in the Capitol Gallery at the Sidney and Burn Davis Arts Center in downtown Fort Myers. This young emerging artist utilizes a wide range of mediums, often on less than conventional surfaces, to create large-scale pieces that tend to engage with heavy themes of death, the transience of life, the beauty and complexity of the human condition, and the weight of our choices. Ahead of the exhibition's opening reception tomorrow evening, we visited the exhibition space and sat down with the artist in Six Fingers Studios at the Sidney and Burn to talk about his work, his creative process, inspirations, and the reactions he's looking to elicit with his often provocative pieces. First, this news.
12: Live from NPR News, I'm Lakshmi Singh. A bipartisan majority in the Republican-led House has voted to end the war with Iran. NPR's Claudia Grisales reports this was the clearest rebuke yet of President Trump's handling of the conflict.
13: New York Democrat Gregory Meeks helped force the vote to end the Iran war that's now 90 days in. He thanked Republicans who joined Democrats to get the war powers resolution over the finish line.
14: We're at the point where you have to put people, the American people, over politics.
13: One of those Republicans, Pennsylvania's Brian Fitzpatrick, argued once the conflict passed the 60-day mark, it violated the War Powers Act.
15: I follow the law. People have a hard time being consistent around here. They apply different rules to different presidents, different wars, different eras. The law is the law.
13: For now, the vote remains symbolic. Even if it were to pass in the Senate, too, Trump would be able to veto it. Claudia DeSalis, NPR News, the Capitol.
12: John Bolton, once the national security advisor in President Trump's first term before becoming an outspoken critic, has reached a deal with prosecutors to plead guilty to mishandling classified documents, this according to a person familiar with the matter. A major gun control group is suing the federal government over its refusal to hand over records. The group wants information that shows who are the largest sellers of guns used in crime in the U.S. More from NPR's Jacqueline Diaz.
16: The gun control group Brady is suing the Bureau of Alcohol, Tobacco, Firearms and Explosives and the Justice Department. Brady is demanding the federal government release information tied to something called demand letter twos. These are letters ATF sends to gun dealers and other sellers who have been identified as selling a lot of guns recovered at crime scenes. Josh Scharf is Brady's general counsel and senior director of programs. He says this information is important to monitor how the federal government keeps tabs on gun dealers.
17: It's information that we need to improve public safety in this country.
16: The DOJ and ATF did not respond to the lawsuit yet. Jacqueline Diaz, NPR News.
12: With the Soccer World Cup set to start next Thursday, an NPR analysis finds more than one in three World Cup matches face dangerous heat risk. NPR's Rebecca Hirsch reports that includes the World Cup final.
18: NPR found 39 of the 104 World Cup matches this summer are very likely to see dangerously hot, humid weather. Donald Mullen studies heat risk at Queen's University Belfast.
19: Obviously, if you schedule these matches in the mid-afternoon at some of these hottest locations, then that's your recipe for disasters.
18: For example, the World Cup final is scheduled for 3 p.m. on July 19th in New Jersey. That game is at high risk for dangerous heat and humidity. FIFA says extra water breaks will help protect players, but did not respond to questions about exactly how fans will be protected. Rebecca Hersher, NPR News.
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11: This is Gulf Coast Live Arts Edition from WGCU. I'm John Davis. Thanks for joining us. A solo exhibition of works by Southwest Florida-based artist Christian De Jesus, titled Unmasked, is coming to the Sidney and Burn Davis Arts Center in the downtown Fort Myers River District. Christian was born here in Fort Myers, and his artistic passion developed early in life. His unique approach to visual expression is evident even in the tools he uses. Instead of painting on more traditional stretched canvases, he tends to use more unconventional surfaces like found fabrics, cardboard, wood, or loose canvas. He also uses a diverse range of mediums, including acrylic, spray paint, airbrush, pastels, or sumi ink. His textured works often carry an engaging, raw, tactile quality. Visually, his work could be described as contemporary expressionism. It fuses abstract and figurative elements, often incorporating symbolic imagery to explore heavy themes like death and the transient nature of life, the beauty and complexity of the human condition, and the weight of our choices. Stylistically, Christian's visual language takes inspiration from pop art, street art, horror imagery, and psychological themes. He's among the region's emerging visual artists. Years ago, his work was included in the Fort Myers Beach Art Association Student Scholarship Show. His work has also been featured in gallery spaces at the Alliance for the Arts and the DOS Co-op Gallery, among others. And his new solo show, Unmasked, opens tomorrow in the Capitol Gallery at the Sydney and Byrne, with a 6 p.m. opening reception coinciding with Art Walk in downtown Fort Myers, and the show runs through June 25th. And we're recording today's show on location in Six Finger Studios at the Sydney and Byrne, right next to the exhibition space. Christian De Jesus, welcome to Gulf Coast Life Arts Edition.
20: Hi, how's it going?
11: Well, I wanted to start just really kind of back at the beginning, so what better place? Is there like a period in your life you can look back on and identify as a time when it was clear to you, this is bigger than just an artistic passion. This is something I'm pursuing professionally.
20: Yeah, for sure. When I was a kid, I definitely liked art a lot. And then as I got older, a lot of things happen in life that goes up and down, you know. So I started getting a lot into trouble. And then so in high school, instead of getting in trouble, they kind of put me in like the art program my senior year. So I started painting. And then after that, everyone just really liked the painting. So I just started down that path, really. And then I kept going and doing shows, and now I'm here.
11: All right. Well, did you go to Cyprus?
20: Yeah, I went to Cyprus. Well, I went to Mariner first, and then I had to switch, because actually I got arrested when I was 15, so it was kind of a pivotal moment, and yeah. So I ended up back into Fort Myers, and then I switched to Cyprus, and then got in trouble more again, and then my junior year, they kind of were pushing me to draw more and do stuff, stay out of trouble a little bit, and then my senior year, I got put into the center, and then started painting more.
11: All right. Did it work?
20: I think so. I mean, I think so for the most part. I've stayed out of trouble and I've just been painting now, you know?
11: All right. I mean, and having grown up here, I mean, I'm also a graduate of Cyprus.
20: Oh, really?
11: I'm not going to say when. It was a long time.
20: No, that's okay.
11: It was before you were born. But I'm curious, but I didn't grow up here.
20: Yeah.
11: You know, I'm curious about what that experience, how that may have impacted, you know, the way you see the world visually.
20: I was just saying, like, Florida in general is very crazy to grow up in. You know, there's a lot that goes on. You know, you go outside at 12 p.m. downtown and just see the craziest stuff that you've ever seen, you know? So every day is just like a new little journey. And seeing a lot of that growing up of people, alcoholics, drug addicts, people getting in trouble all the time, it really affected me, and I think it affected my paintings, and that's mainly what I paint about now is things that are just wrong in this lifetime. Not mainly in our lifetime, but my paintings kind of resemble a different little world that I've made up, and it basically just goes off of that and feeds off of, like, the bad influences that happen. Kind of just showing that to people, like, this is also happening.
11: On that note, I want to stay there for a minute, because, again, the themes you engage with are pretty heavy.
20: Yeah.
11: Do you feel like people, when they look at your work, they understand what it is that you're doing? Or does it generally involve more of an explanation? Or what do you think?
20: I personally don't like to give an explanation. Like, uh-huh. I kind of want the person to look at it and kind of just feel their own emotion from it. But it tends more that they don't really understand what's going on. You know, they don't really get it. They understand it's, like, grungy, or there's, you know, there's moments in it that repeat, like, a negative attitude or something towards them. But they don't really catch on fully. The only people that really get a full explanation are, like, my friends, if they're around and I get to explain to them what a specific piece is or something.
11: Yeah.
20: But when I do that, then they fully open up and they see it. That's just a me thing, though, to not want to explain everything to them, because I just want the piece to just talk for themselves, you know?
11: I kind of want to explore your influences, because I haven't seen work like yours from anybody else on the local scene. And I know I've read that you've credited as inspirations films like
0: House of a Thousand Corpses, Girl Interrupted, yeah. And we can stay there for a while if you want, because that was also a very formative film and book for me.
20: Yeah, yeah, definitely. Rob Zombie's just, he's so great. I love everything that he's done. He's just such an inspiration in the way that he captures it in film and music and just all over crazy, and that's just kind of like who I am, you know? Yeah, I think movies a lot. It helps me.
0: Again, House of a Thousand Corpses, Rob Zombie. The gore is definitely there, but I think people forget it's also a dark comedy.
20: Yeah, yeah, it is. That's kind of similar to how my paintings are. You know, like I put things in there that are kind of funny to me or people don't think is funny, but I think it's funny and I put them in there. And I think Rob kind of does the same thing with his films. You know?
0: Do you think maybe growing up here, getting in trouble when you were a kid, sort of engaging with the themes that you do in your work and the stuff you were talking about seeing before, do you maybe have an overdeveloped dark sense of humor yourself?
20: Yeah, I think I do. I think I tend to think things are funny when they're not funny. It's a nervous laugh type of deal. Mm. But that definitely translates into almost everything that I do. You know, I could just talk to someone and say something really crazy. To them, it's probably not funny, but to me, it's kind of funny.
0: Yeah,
20: and it's kind of an issue, but I deal with it.
0: And, you know, inspirations like Warhol, Basquiat. So you've got the street art and the pop art in there.
20: Basquiat, I learned about when I was drawing in high school and I was just messing around. I didn't really know much about artists at all. And one of my teachers at Cypress introduced me to Basquiat and was showing me that I was kind of similar. And then I started to watch his biops and stuff and reading about it. And we are kind of similar, like, in a lot of ways.
0: Yeah.
20: So I definitely took some inspiration from that and just seeing that, you know, there's other people out there that are doing similar things. And he was before me, you know. And
0: And
20: even though the fact that I didn't know him before, but after learning about him and seeing how he was and how similar we are in different ways, but I definitely gained a lot of inspiration from that.
0: Yeah, I mean, Basquiat's work, Warhol's work, and again, I see a lot of this in yours too. There's personal expression, but there's also a good mix of social commentary.
20: Yeah. Yeah, I definitely have a lot to say. I get in trouble a lot for having a lot to say. And I think every strong artist that there's been in that specific category is similar in that way, that they've had a lot to say and people don't really agree with it or they might get in trouble from it.
0: Does art create a space where you can, I don't want to say it's safe, but
20: no, I definitely don't think it's safe. I definitely don't think it's safe.
0: Your art, but I just mean the ability to express maybe an unpopular idea. But if you're doing it through a visual medium rather than words.
20: You would think that if you, instead of just saying it out loud and then you put it on paper or canvas or a piece of wood and then you put it on the wall, that people would take it in a different direction and not so like serious or something. But it definitely has got me in a lot of controversy before with different paintings and stuff. So some of the paintings in the show right now are controversial and we'll see how it goes.
0: Are there pieces, we were talking a little bit before we turned on the mics, this exhibition seems like it's mostly newer works, but you have some older pieces in here too.
20: Yeah, it's a mix. It's a mix of them. I've been really busy just working this whole year. I've done a lot of things, album covers for rappers. El Snapo, B.O.B. Kosher. I don't know if you know these people, but they're rappers from Florida, basically.
0: Okay. Yeah. I'm sorry, be honest.
20: But so I've just been trying to stay busy lately.
0: Yeah. In terms of the art maybe getting you in trouble, have you had instances where an exhibition space got mad about something you were putting up?
20: Yeah, there's definitely been a lot of moments where I've shown either, you know, breast or something on a character that I've done and it expresses something more sexual than it's a little grungy and they didn't like it and things like that. You know, pieces have been pulled from shows and then put back up. Even when I was at Cypress, I had painting of a pig as the cop as a pig type of thing. And it had a list of names that people that had died that year from police brutality. And that was like in my senior show. And they ended up like trying to make me take it down and they were going to pull it from the show and then cut me out of the show. And then I got back in the show and they said I just had to cover it with a piece of paper. So I covered it with a piece of paper that said school kills art. And then so they didn't like that either. So I got in more trouble. And so,
0: it was interesting how you can learn things, the unintended lessons that are really more important.
20: Yeah. Even with this show, actually, there's two orange signs that are out there. I don't know if you've seen them, but I had made them and I put them outside downtown, not really thinking about it, but it kind of got me a little bit of trouble with the cops here. Like they got mad about it and they ended up taking them, bringing them here to the gallery. So it's kind of like an ongoing thing. I accidentally piss people off. It's not on purpose, I promise, but okay. It happens.
0: Well, I want to talk a little bit about your choices in terms of tools. I mean, it kind of makes sense meeting you that you would stray from the traditional, you know, stretched canvas on a wood frame. But when did you start painting on found fabrics?
20: Yeah. So at the time in high school when I started painting, there's a couple things that happened. I mean, we didn't have like a lot of money to be able to buy canvases and stuff. And at that time, it's pretty expensive, like even now. But I was dumpster diving and just finding stuff to paint on, and I was finding a lot of cardboard. And even a funny thing I don't think I've ever even said, but I didn't even know about like the materials for, like, I don't know about oil paint or, you know, acrylic paint. I don't know the difference. And so I didn't have a lot of money, and I went to school and just like stole a bunch of paint because I was like, I have to paint. So I'm taking all these paints, and I got home and I took a bunch of cardboard pieces and laid them out everywhere and painted on them with the paint. And it took 4 months for them to dry because it was all oil paint, and I didn't know what I was doing. So, yeah. You know, that's definitely where it started, was just at that moment. And then after that, I started working with my uncle and doing upholstery. So I would take the old fabric off of couches and chairs and things like that, and then save that and then take it home and paint on them. So I've just like kept it in a loop, and, you know, even now as a starving artist, like 23, it's still like something that I still do. You know, I still trash pick, I still take stuff off old couches and just use that as my material.
0: All right, so you know, it's as much an artistic choice as it was just, this is a resource. This is something I can use, and I don't.
20: Especially because I paint big.
0: Yeah,
20: you know, the canvases can get expensive really fast. So, what was the easier route? Trash picking? Is it weird? Is it gross? Yeah. Is it worth it at the end of the day? Yeah.
0: Yeah. Can you walk me through a bit about your process? Like how do you start a new piece? Do you have an image in your mind? Is it more conceptual before you've actually created anything?
20: No, none of them really have a concept when I start. Basically, I go through my day, and if something is crazy that happens during my day, and I live downtown, and I'm traveling a lot lately, so I see quite a bit of stuff, you know, just outside, and people fighting and arguing, or, you know, drunk guy in the corner, something like that will just like click in my head while I'm painting. So I lay like the piece of canvas down or whatever I'm using and start to paint. And then eventually it builds up gradually after the layers. And then I realize like, oh, I painted this moment for my day type of thing.
0: So the moment you just described, you know, like walking by, I don't know, some belligerent drunk somewhere, I think a lot of people, maybe most people, would just go into like head down mode, keep moving, don't get involved, not my monkey, not
20: yeah,
0: my
20: circus. I'm staring for sure.
0: But you're drawn into it. You're taking on the emotional energy and then transferring that to a canvas.
20: Yeah. Yeah, I definitely became kind of used to it. I mean, it never really was uncomfortable being around people that are kind of like that, because I was kind of used to it growing up. And then when I got older, living in Florida and just always being outside of people, getting in trouble and stuff, you know, you tend to be out late and you see crazy stuff when it's nighttime in Florida.
0: Yeah. So. Do you tend to like laser focus on working on one piece at a time, or do you tend to have lots of pieces going at once?
20: Yeah, usually it's lots of pieces at one time. I have like four or five going and just all over the place. I've destroyed every floor that there is.
0: All right. Would you, I mean, I kind of feel like I know the answer to this question before I ask it, but do you set aside time to create, or do you find that your creative output is just better if you paint and you create when the inspiration strikes, whenever that happens to be?
20: Oh, I think it's like every day is just my first thought in the morning is, what am I going to create today? You know, well, I'm in a group right now. It's Purple Tape is the name of our group. And we kind of, it's almost like competitive. Like, some of us are photographers, some of us are models. So I see them like striving to do great things, and they'll be sending in our group chat, you know, whatever they did that day. And so I've just kind of clicked into the mode where, what am I going to do today? You know, like what is going to be my thing that I'm going to be creating? So I'm always just thinking of the next step of whatever I'm going to make. But the creative process just like snaps whenever I'm locked into whatever I'm doing.
0: How do you know when a piece is finished? It's my favorite question to ask any visual artist, because the answers vary so much.
20: That's really a difficult question. I think it's just finished when I can look at it and not be picky anymore. Like, I don't want to add another line or another blotch of paint or another spray or another airbrush line. Just whenever that thought goes away, then I just walk away and it's just done at that point. I just put it on the wall.
0: Now, if you haven't sold a piece or it's on a gallery wall, it's still in your possession. Is it fair game, even if you maybe had considered it done at one previous time? Have you ever picked up older pieces and then done something else with them?
20: I've only done it like one time, but really in my head when it's done, it's done. Like I'm able to just let it be its thing. I'll roll it up and it's done now.
0: You know, you've gone from student exhibitions to gallery shows. How has your relationship with your work changed as, you know, your audience has grown and changed?
20: Well, it really hasn't changed my process and how I think about stuff, but I mean, that's kind of a lie. The main thing that's changed it is working at the Bob Rauschenberg Gallery with Jade. He really influenced my thought and just enhanced my history on art. So I would say that's the main thing that's changed it in that way. Not so much people like having something to say or, you know, being haters or whatever their opinion is on it. That part really hasn't changed it. It's mainly just the more information I take in is what changes the work.
0: In my own experiences over the years with Jade, just covering the arts, he has expanded just my conception of just what art even is.
20: Yeah.
0: Did you kind of have that moment as well with him?
20: Well, I've spent the last like 4 years with him. So, and we've done countless shows. I don't even know how many now that I've helped him install. And he definitely just broadened every horizon, you know, for art in my head. It definitely like clicked like, wow, you know, like I have to step it up. You know, I got to step it up to be someone important in the art world. Because the first time I met him, I think I literally said like, my name's Christian DeJesus. Like, I'm an artist. I'm going to be great one day. And he looked at me and was like, you have a lot to do, you know, like it doesn't happen for a lot of people. There's a small percentage, you know, So he's always been really honest and really straightforward. And I hope he sees this show and he's happy. And it, you know, it shows that I'm working towards it, you know?
0: All right. It doesn't sound like you were really ever afraid of taking risks with your work, but are there risks that you're maybe taking now that you wouldn't have just a few years ago?
20: Yeah, I think nowadays I'm definitely more open to taking risks. Even the long nights, like I just went Sunday night all the way to Miami to do a collab piece for this show with the artist Blue in Miami. And we got back at like 6 a.m., almost crashed the car like 20 times because we're like half sleeping. So it's a lot of risk taking nowadays, but the risks end up paying off in my eyes. So definitely I don't know if I would have taken those risks 4 years ago, 3 years ago, but now I'm just full sending it for, you know, I got to get my message out there.
0: Whether it's in this show or not, can you tell me about a piece you created that, like, once you were done, you were able to stand back and it kind of surprised you?
20: I think it actually is in the show. There's one piece that's about my uncle that I didn't get to meet. He died, but he was the leader of the Indianapolis Outlaws, the motorcycle gang in Indiana, and his name was Pigpen. And he was famous. He was like famous in like the motorcycle world.
0: Oh, I saw his name on the. Okay. Yeah.
20: He basically was the leader of the Indianapolis Outlaws, and he ended up dying because his best friend shot him in the head. And it was such a stressful like story that I was told as a kid over and over again that I wanted to make a piece about it. And like my body just kind of made me make that piece. And it took me like 4 months to make that piece. And looking back at it now, I can really see that like I'm the alligator that's on the right side and we're kind of connected and he's on the other side. And it's just something that I'll look at forever and always be like, that's something that like I was really meant to make.
0: I want to talk about the psychological aspect of your work. And again, going back to the girl interrupted theme, like it definitely seems like, but like themes of mental illness are maybe kind of subtly in your work.
20: Yeah.
0: And I'm curious about, like, especially that piece you were just talking about with the uncle you didn't get to meet. Did working on that have some kind of therapeutic effect on you? Like getting an opportunity to tangibly work on something that psychologically you're never really going to be able to resolve, you know?
20: Yeah, I definitely, I'm diagnosed with PTSD from trauma and depression and suicidal thoughts and all those type of things. And I have ADHD and OCD and all these things. So painting definitely helps me express those things. And even being in the art scene now, especially here with the younger generation that's coming up, they deal with a lot of the similar things. So painting for sure can help for anyone that is going through anything like that.
0: Yeah. I can tell you living here, you know, being in my early 20s and the early aughts, there really wasn't, it didn't feel like there was much of an art scene here.
20: Yeah.
0: Do you think that that has changed much, like for your generation?
20: I might be biased, but I genuinely believe that people that are 25 and down right now, like down in age, are starting to pick it up and are building the scene more than anyone that's done before us here in Fort Myers, at least, you know what I mean? Not like in Miami or whatever, but definitely here in Fort Myers, we're starting to pick it up and people are starting to notice us outside the city. So I think we're growing in a positive way.
0: Right. And again, I know you're looking to get out of the 239, to leave this area for a while. Is there any concrete plan at this point? I mean, I know you have a whole month for this exhibit, but...
20: Yeah, no, there's never a concrete plan, but we're definitely getting a lot of opportunities to get out of the city and go to Miami and New York and all these different things. So I'm hoping to definitely broaden the horizon, you know. I'll always love the 239, though. You know, I'm from here. I'll always rep that. I always have that on my back. Yeah. But I'm definitely looking to come out of the city and let everyone know that we're doing stuff in the city and then come back to the city.
0: When viewers encounter your work in this exhibit, what emotions, what questions do you maybe hope follow them home that resonate with them?
20: I don't know. I always think it's better when someone is angry at a painting than them just liking it. I don't want them to say like, "Ooh, this is a nice yellow that you put on the side," or I really love the shade of whatever, you know? Like, I want them to be like, "Why did you put that there? You know, like, what, you know, like, that bothers me that happened on the painting, you know, or why does this short person have big, you know, breast and like weird attitude in the painting?" Those are the type of things I want them to take home, just confusion and question more of their daily reality. Because I think you gain more from these type of paintings in that way than like just looking at sunset paintings in Florida.
0: Yeah. Yeah, I mean, there's a lot of Florida-based artists, who, and I'm sure you're aware, you know, they do pretty watercolors of wading birds, and that's all very nice, but the image that you present of having been from here, it's just totally different. I mean, are you...
20: Yeah, I don't think they portray Florida very well at all by just painting a sunset.
0: You know?
20: They're definitely just capturing the little moment that they want to make it heartfelt or pretty, but they're not really capturing the real everyday life that's here.
0: It's got to take a lot of just self-assuredness and inner confidence, though. If a big part of your goal is, again, you're not seeking validation. You're looking to be provocative.
20: Yeah.
0: You want to make people think and maybe feel uncomfortable.
20: Yeah. That's like the whole goal, is just to make people think, really. Instead of just being comfortable, I want to make them uncomfortable a little bit and then question reality in their everyday.
0: All right. Well, is there anything else you would want to tell me about your work or that I should have asked about but didn't?
20: Not really. I mean, just basically the show has my paintings overlapping over in the front. And then I have some wood cutouts that I've been working on. I've been making stop motions with. And then the back part of the show, we're going to have my group Purple Tape. We've been making all these films. So we're going to be screening all these films in the background where they're kind of overlapping themselves. And then people are coming to perform music-wise. And that's basically it.
0: So there's a lot I didn't ask about. Okay.
20: A little bit.
0: No, I love this Purple Tape group. Because like you were saying, it's, you know, you're not just lifting each other up. You're and sharing what you're doing. They make you accountable.
20: Yeah, they definitely, every time I'm in the wrong, they let me know right away. So if I'm talking crazy, they definitely resolve it really fast. And they put me in my place. And we do it for each other. And we also try to help each other build up. We just got back from Rolling Loud. They asked us to go out there with the rappers and stuff, and that was thanks to Javen, our photographer that's in the group and videographer, and he got us the gig out there. So we all traveled as a group, and we just work really good as a group. So we've been trying to just help each other out and just grow. Yeah,
0: that's awesome. Yeah. All right. Well, that is all the time we have for today's show, but I want to thank my guest. I've been speaking with Southwest Florida-based artist Christian De Jesus. A solo exhibition of his work titled Unmasked opens tomorrow at the Capitol Gallery at the Sidney and Byrne Davis Art Center in downtown Fort Myers, and the show runs through June 25th. There'll be an opening reception Friday evening at 6, coinciding with Art Walk. And for more information, visit sbdac.com. Christian, congratulations on the show. And thank you so much for taking the time.
20: Thank you, Jeff.
0: 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I'm John Davis. 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

0: What's the result of a Senate debate over immigration funding and a spending agreement that President Trump made with himself? 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

0: This is Southwest Florida in Focus. Coming up, Florida lawmakers sign off on a potential amendment that would eliminate some property taxes. As the proposal heads to voters, we examine the impact the changes could have on you, local infrastructure, and programs that have relied on that money. They are some of the local leaders in tech education. And now Dunbar High School has the ability to help its students achieve even more in the world of STEM. And unraveling the hidden costs that come with buying a new home. The things you should look for and what you should avoid when previewing a potential listing. Hello, I'm Jennifer Crawford. Thank you for joining us. After nearly a year and a half of pursuing a measure to cut homestead property taxes in Florida, Governor Ron DeSantis got his wish. In a special session, lawmakers approved the governor's plan on Tuesday over the objections of Democratic lawmakers and some city and government officials. Opponents concerned about how the loss of property tax revenue could impact essential services. The plan now goes to voters in the November election in the form of a constitutional amendment proposal. Joining us now to break this all down is Florida Gulf Coast University political science professor Dr. Sandra Pavalka and WGCU host John Davis. Thank you for joining us in studio.
1: Thanks for having us.
0: If voters approve this in November, can you break down what this would mean, what this proposal would mean?
1: Well, Jennifer, this is an historic property tax reform proposal that was spearheaded by Governor DeSantis and then the Florida legislature. This proposal will go to the voters in November for a vote. The proposal itself will end up being a constitutional amendment if passed by a supermajority. It will increase homestead exemptions from $50,000 to $150,000 as of January 1st, 2027, and then up to $250,000 in 2028. So this is very significant for Florida residents and Florida homeowners.
0: Do we know what the impact could be locally?
2: Well, it's really hard to say because, again, this bill was just filed last Thursday and then lawmakers voted on it 4 days later, two days into the session. Democratic lawmakers' own economic analysis of this measure determines that its impact is inconclusive and they voted on it anyway. It's projected to cut local government revenue statewide. That includes all 411 cities, all 67 counties in Florida by more than $8.4 billion. Just before they took the vote in Tallahassee, Lee County commissioners decided to send a letter to the legislature urging them to sort of slow down on this process and really take more time to consider the impact. Commissioner Kevin Ruane said it's going to reduce county government revenue by 25% the first year and then by about 40% the next year. Brian Hammond, another county commissioner, said he said this is like doing a home remodel and then knocking out a load-bearing wall with no plan to put anything in place to keep the house from collapsing after you remove that load-bearing wall. And it's already having an impact. In Highlands County, commissioners there were considering whether to put a referendum before voters this fall to create like a conservation land buying program, similar to like Conservation 2020 in Lee County and similar programs in 19 other counties across the state. But just with the vote that the legislature took yesterday looming, they decided to just indefinitely table that idea because it would mean adding an additional tax on, you know, of county residents.
0: What services do we know so far would be protected?
1: So this actually applies to non-school related property taxes.
2: I do want to note, though, that there was no protections for school districts in the governor's original proposals. Right. Lawmakers had to have those protections in order for that to exist.
0: But they did add that.
1: They did add this. So school districts are, quote unquote, held harmless in this. But the core services are essential in this proposal, including fire, police, public safety related expenses, and, you know, others that may relate to the bill. Now, there are also those core services that are not part of this, and that includes libraries, public parks, and other
3: Mosquito control operations.
4: So none of that is included.
2: Those are not considered core functions under the language of the bill. I've even heard speculation that there could be lawsuits just about what is even considered a core function. Because anybody who's lived through a Southwest Florida summer knows without mosquito control, you can't start.
4: Exactly. Exactly. So there is potential for some lawsuits that may come down the way if this indeed passes in the November vote.
5: John, how did the vote come down?
2: Well, it did come down mostly along party lines. There were a few surprises. There were like three Democratic senators who voted in favor of it. And there were actually two Republican state lawmakers who voted no. Some notable context on that, though. DeSantis, the governor, hasn't signed the budget for the coming fiscal year. And in late May, he was actually at a meeting of the conservative-leaning group, the Federalist Society. He boasted about the billions of dollars that he's cut from state budget bills over the past 7 years, and upfront said that if lawmakers aren't playing ball, then when he's going through with his line item veto pen, that's how he'll determine, you know, which local projects that have already had funding approved will be cut. So these lawmakers are saying, if I don't vote in favor of what the governor wants, he's going to punish my constituents by cutting funding for projects that's already been approved to benefit communities in my district.
4: There was also an interesting provision that was removed from the final legislation, and that was a trust fund that was proposed by DeSantis that would have provided relief for local governments in any of the budget shortfalls that they may have experienced through this property tax reform. That was removed. So that is not part of this entire legislative package and proposal that voters will end up voting on in November.
5: And in November, we need 60% in order for this to pass. Yes. So it has a rather high hurdle.
2: Yeah, I mean, the midterm elections were already going to be contentious, and this just adds a whole nother layer to that contentiousness. I'm predicting we're going to see some strong lobbying from, you know, groups that represent the interests of local governments, public policy groups. I mean, even organizations like the Florida Fire Chiefs Association, who have come out strongly against this over concerns that, you know, fire departments are still around, but they lose their funding, they're responding to situations where minutes and seconds in response time can mean the difference between someone living or dying. So that's been a big part of what they've been proposing. At the same time, Democrats were trying to have removed something that DeSantis had put in there. And this is a $5.5 million allocation of state tax dollars that is now going to go to county property appraisers' offices so that they can send out mailers to homesteaded property owners, letting them know how much they could save under the amendment. So I thought that was a really interesting workaround state statute that explicitly prohibits the use of taxpayer money by the government to lobby voters one way or another on a proposed constitutional amendment.
5: Anything else you'd like to add?
4: Like John had mentioned, we were already kind of positioning ourselves for a tumultuous election season. I think just this adds icing on that cake, right?
2: Yeah, I think we're going to see really high voter turnout, particularly for a midterm election.
4: Absolutely.
5: Thank you so much for the latest. We will certainly keep watching every single detail on this coming out. Thank you.
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6: Welcome back to Southwest Florida in Focus. Dunbar High School in Fort Myers is nationally recognized as a technology powerhouse. In order to provide students with rigorous IB and STEM coursework, the institution needs to keep up with the changing tech world. Well, now a new classroom makeover grant will significantly update its equipment and get students ready for the workforce. WGCU's Dana Harpster was there for the big announcement.
12: This STEM grant is for $50,000, and it's a selective one. Schools enrolling pre-kindergarten through 12th grade were eligible. Dunbar was one of 10 schools in the state to receive it. The grant will go a long way toward updating the school's computers and software, says Denise Spence, the school's head of information technology.
13: So we're going to get some upscale computers that are going to run some robust programs that are going to help us do some game design and programming, web design, digital graphic arts, things of that nature that are in that realm that really need design level computers.
12: The announcement was made at the school's annual celebration for students who have been certified in IT industry programs. The money is coming from NextEra Energy Foundation, the nonprofit arm of NextEra Energy, of which Florida Power and Light is a subsidiary. Dare we say the reception to this news was electric? The grant's target Title I schools are those with at least 40% economically disadvantaged students. They support upgrades such as 3D printers, robotics kits, and other hands-on learning tools. Charlotte Miller from FP&L explains why this is so important to the company.
14: We are very dedicated to serving our communities, not only with powering electricity, but also being an integral part of the communities that we serve and being able to provide an educational resource for schools is paramount. Because the students have enhanced learning programs because of it, and it also creates a potential career pathway for them with STEM, including the energy sector.
12: Juliette Rolek of FP&L explains that Dunbar really stood out from the other applicants.
15: Dunbar has a history of doing excellent work with STEM. They have outstanding recognition for the work they've done and the students that have excelled in the areas of STEM. So that laid the foundation for their application. When they applied for this application, it really stood out. Now, it was very competitive. Again, we had applications from all across the state. And so it's significant that they were one of the 10 that were selected. They were very detailed about what was going to be in the classroom and their purpose and intent in having the new computers and even thinking about this resulting in certifications for the students. So it was a program that was clear and sustainable, both of which we thought were going to be a very worthwhile investment. Dunbar has made STEM interesting and exciting. And because of that, it's attracted all different kinds of students, and not only our traditional male students. It has attracted male, female, all different races. And this is very exciting for us because STEM education will really create job opportunities. For me personally, I think that's amazing because I think that our youth are going to have so much more opportunity because of the work they're doing here.
12: Foundation for Lee County Schools CEO Marshall Bauer was on hand to help spread the news about the grant.
16: I've been a fan of Dunbar High School for a long time, from the administration to the teachers to the students. It's one of those just outstanding, amazing schools. They excel at anything STEM related. And the business community like FPL understands that there's a huge connection between education and the real world. And a big part of that is STEM. I cannot think of any field that does not take into play STEM in some way.
12: Like Rolek, Bauer praised Dunbar for mirroring that real world.
16: One of the things I really love about Dunbar is the diversity in the students here, both with the large number of female students, as you just pointed out, as well as kids from all kinds of backgrounds. Really need to start spreading our wings, so to speak, and welcoming everybody into the whole world of STEM and education and business. And what a better world it would be once we get to that point.
12: For WGCU News, I'm Dana Harpster.
6: Scammers are getting more creative when it comes to targeting victims. According to the FBI, Floridians suffer from over $1.6 billion in scam losses annually. In an attempt to attract new targets, some malcontents are utilizing AI to create fake personas in an attempt to lure consumers under false pretenses.
17: Hey, it's Will from Florida Power and Light Compliance Department. State of Florida has recently changed its efficiency standards, and your house has been flagged for an energy compliance review. There's a new rebate related to your air conditioner based on its age and efficiency. If your air conditioner is over 4 years old and you pay over $150 a month on your electricity bills, you can get up to $3,000 in energy rebates.
6: So, is there anything you can do to better protect yourself from becoming the next potential victim of a phone scam? 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
18: For more on AI scams and how to protect yourself, I am joined by Shelley Ragsdale from Florida Power and Light. Ms. Ragsdale, thank you for joining us today.
19: Thanks for having me.
18: So, our viewers just heard a sample of one of these artificially generated recordings. How common are these types of scams becoming?
19: Yeah, so this day and age, they're becoming very, very common. Scammers are becoming more creative, using all types of ways to communicate with you, from a phone message or online texting. All those things are becoming more and more common ways for scammers to try to reach out and scam you, basically.
18: So now FPL does make house calls. I received one earlier this year about a tree that needed to be removed since it was too near a power line. So when someone gets a call from a person stating they're from FPL or a different organization, what should people be wary of when they get an unintended phone call?
19: Yeah, so from a phone call perspective, if it's ever in question, if it's something you just don't feel is right, you should always hang up. And then you can call the number on your bill to verify that this is truly FPL contacting you for something. As you mentioned, they do make house calls too. We'll have someone from our crew out in the community, our line crew or vegetation team. They may come to your home, may leave a door hanger, for instance, that has information about why they came to your home and, perhaps you need to trim a tree or something of that nature. If it ever feels like it's not, something that just doesn't feel right, always hang up or, you can even close the door and not engage with that person. If it's a true FPL person, they'll have an FPL badge that you can ask them to verify that they're with FPL. But you can always, again, call the number on your bill to verify that this is truly FPL here or contacting you to do business or do something at your home.
18: And I think why most people would still prefer the ability than to speak person to person with someone, FPL does use AI as part of its customer service. Get that when you have to call to pay a bill, report an outage. So it's easy to see how some customers can be confused when these realistic voices are being incorporated. So how concerning is it to seeing AI being used in this manner, especially when it targets organizations like yourself?
19: Yeah, it is definitely concerning. And

0: 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Check out those resources to make sure it's truly something that's legitimate. We don't want customers to, pay a scammer for their bill instead of paying your actual bill, because then, that just starts a whole snowball of issues. But it is concerning, and it's important for customers to be very vigilant and aware of these scams that are out there. Know that scammers are becoming very creative. They can use real sounding voices to try to get in touch with you. And a lot of their tactics are you've got to do something, pay right away, or do something right away, or you're going to be disconnected. 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And we don't take unusual forms of payment. For instance, we don't, you don't pay like on Venmo or something like that. You really want to make sure that you use our fpl.com/ways to pay, official ways to pay your bill. And also check out that web page at fpl.com/protect that gives all kinds of great information and things to look out for and tips to help keep you safe.
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0: Thank you so much for having me. 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
8: Thank you for having me.
2: Can you first explain what this Achiever Real Estate Services, what is that?
8: We are a real estate brokerage located off of Colonial Boulevard, and we are here to service all of Southwest Florida, whether you're buying or selling a home.
2: Can you walk us through what some of these hidden costs are that first-time home buyers may not be aware of?
8: Okay. First-time home buyers, when they start the process, there's always the inspection that becomes, you pay that up front. You've got appraisal costs. These are some of the first steps that are unexpected. then some of the next ones are when they are identifying a property of most interest. It's about, are they

0: in a flood zone? What does the insurance look like for that particular home in that particular area? What are the age of the roof? What potential age of the HVAC? Those can be things that you want to look and do a deeper dive into because they become factors later on.
1: And we also think of HOA fees, yes. those and taxes, yes. all of that in aggregate mm-hmm. really make the cost higher than what one might initially think when they're just looking at the cost of the house.
0: Correct. Yes, you have to think beyond the scope of just the mortgage and what that also includes.
1: And what are you seeing as far as the price point that is attractive to this first-time home buyers in Southwest Florida specifically?
0: Yes, right around that 300. You know, ideally, they'd love to be under 300, but the low threes tends to be around the max price point, and it can be achieved. It just depends on the location that they're primarily interested in. What kind of product are they interested in? I mean, are they specifically looking for single family? Would they consider maybe a townhome or a carriage home as their first time home purchase?
1: The fact that you can get into a home at that price point now versus 2-3 years ago just seems surprising because we used to have such high prices just to even get into the market. In 2021, 2022?
0: Well, we had less inventory.
1: Yes.
0: And so when you have significantly less inventory, then of course you will see a spike in pricing, in list pricing.
1: And right now, this is considered pretty much a buyer's market.
0: We are still a buyer's market. Yes, we are still a very good buyer's market. So if a buyer is in the market or even considering purchasing a home, now is really the best time to do so.
1: And what would you recommend for a family out there that says, hey, this is in the next few months, I'm going to buy? What would you recommend that they start doing with their budget?
0: Be truthful to your budget. Look at your budget. Look at what your affordability is. Most of them are renting. So that is a good starting point. Maybe perhaps their rent is $1,500 a month. They're comfortable with that. And then start engaging in conversations with, you know, a real estate professional as well as a mortgage professional and do a deeper dive and, you know, be open about it. And this way we can plug in additional costs and really show them what big picture looks like.
1: All right. Well, thank you for joining us in studio today. It's been a pleasure.
0: Thank you for having me.
1: Coming up on our next program, with summer vacation plans coming up for many, staying healthy before your trip is priority number one. 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That's where you'll find all of our stories. And we look forward to seeing you again right here on Southwest Florida in Focus.
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5: From WHYY in Philadelphia, I'm Terry Gross with Fresh Air. It was through the HBO series The Wire that many of us first got to know today's guest, Clark Peters. He played police detective Lester Freeman. In Spike Lee's Five Bloods, he was a Vietnam veteran. Clark Peters opposed the war. At one protest where he was serving as a first aid medic, he was arrested. He'll tell us how that changed his life, why he moved to England, where he starred in Guys and Dolls and Porgy and Bess, and he'll sing for us.
6: I'm a bass baritone with tenor tendencies, that's what I like to say.
5: That sounds dangerous.
6: As it came out of my mouth, I said, yes, that's probably the wrong way to put it.
5: We'll also talk about Peter's new Netflix series, The Burrows, from the creators of Stranger Things. It's set in a retirement community where strange things are happening. First News.
7: Live from NPR News, I'm Lakshmi Singh. The Senate is set to vote later today on billions of dollars for immigration enforcement. But first, it must deal with attempts by both Democrats and Republicans to kill off the president's plan to compensate people who claim they were targeted by the federal government. NPR's Sam Greenglass explains.
8: Approving 3 years of funding for ICE and Border Patrol should have been a cinch. Republicans do not need help from Democrats. But the measure stalled for 2 weeks amid GOP blowback to the unrelated so-called anti-weaponization fund. Earlier this week, Acting Attorney General Todd Blanche promised the fund was dead, only for President Trump to say he didn't know if the fund was scrapped. Some Republican senators have criticized Trump of sabotaging his own priorities. Sam Greenglass, NPR News, Washington.
7: A new study suggests President Trump's deployment of National Guard troops to Washington, D.C. has helped to reduce property crimes in the city with little effect on violent crime. NPR's Kat Lonsdorf says the number of Guard members in the nation's capital is set to double as the U.S. marks its 250th anniversary.
9: President Trump deployed the National Guard to D.C. back in August of last year as part of a federal task force to fight crime. Researchers at the Niskanen Center in D.C. studied police and crime data in the city, adjusting it to isolate the effect of the Guard deployment. What they found was that the deployment itself has had very little to no effect on violent crime in the city, which had already been trending down before Trump came back into office. The study did find that the presence of the Guard produced one notable improvement, about a 24% reduction in opportunistic crimes like theft and vehicle break-ins. That has come at a steep cost to taxpayers, more than $1.5 million per day for around 2,800 troops in the city. Kat Lonsdorf, NPR News, Washington.
7: Close Trump ally turned critic John Bolton has reached a plea deal that appears to resolve the Justice Department's criminal case against him. A person familiar with the matter says the president's former national security advisor during his first term plans to plead guilty to mishandling classified documents. Israeli airstrikes in Gaza killed at least 9 people early today, according to the health ministry. We have more from NPR's Anas Baba.
10: 4 Israeli helicopters launched missiles at apartments in Gaza City in the hours before dawn. The nearly simultaneous attacks took place without warning. Among those killed were the parent and 2 younger siblings of a 9-year-old Hala Lubad, leaving her the sole survivor of her family after she was pulled from the rubble. The Israeli military told NPR the attacks targeted senior Hamas members. The attacks comes as Gaza's health ministry says May was the deadliest month this year, with 119 Palestinians killed. Israel is also expanding its control over Gaza. Troops occupy more than 60% of the territory now. Anas Baba, NPR News, Gaza City.
7: It's NPR.
3: 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It appears a beloved Southwest Florida restaurant will stay open with new owners. WGCU's Mike Braun has more.
11: The Alva Country Diner on State Route 80 has been sold, and the current owner says the new owners want to keep it much the same as it's been for 30 years. The diner specializes in country-style food and has a devoted customer base in the region. Owner Nadine Stoll confirmed that she signed a contract Wednesday to sell the land and restaurant for slightly less than $950,000. The new owners are Michelle and Chris Lucier, who own and operate the Edison Lunchbox in downtown Fort Myers. Stoll announced a month ago that she wanted to sell and return to her native Switzerland to be with family. She said closing was an option if she couldn't sell. Stoll says the new owners indicated they will operate both restaurants. She says some necessary maintenance and a menu tweak are likely. She believes that other than that, the Alva Country Diner will stay much the same as it is. For WGCU News, I'm Mike Braun.
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3: 83 degrees and overcast on the campus of Florida Gulf Coast University. There's a 30% chance we'll see thunderstorms before 7 o'clock this evening. 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
5: This is Fresh Air. I'm Terry Gross. So many of us became aware of what a great actor Clark Peters is from his role in one of the best TV series ever made, HBO's The Wire. He played police detective Lester Freeman, who helped track down the drug dealers the detectives were looking for through his research and his analysis of wiretaps. The series was co-created by David Simon, who also co-created the HBO series Tremé, set in New Orleans shortly after Hurricane Katrina. Peters co-starred in that, too, as a Mardi Gras Indian chief who returns to his damaged home and tries to rebuild his life. In Spike Lee's film To Five Bloods, he was one of the four Vietnam vets who returns to Vietnam decades after the war. Now he's one of the stars of the Netflix series The Burrows. Clark plays one of the residents in a retirement community that promises an almost utopian chapter of your life. But some of the residents start dying, while others start experiencing some very disturbing, inexplicable encounters and visions. Something's going on, and it seems to be something supernatural. Clark Peters grew up in Englewood, New Jersey, but moved to Europe in the 70s and settled in London, where he continues to live and is speaking to us from. He's been in London stage productions of the musicals Guys and Dolls, Porgy and Bess, and Chicago, as well as dramas. He co-wrote and co-starred in the original production of the musical Five Guys Named Mo, which was first staged in London. It moved to Broadway, where it was also a big hit. Clark Peters, welcome to Fresh Air. It's such a pleasure to have you.
6: Thank you. That was a lovely introduction. I did all that?
5: You did a lot more than that, but I figured let me keep my intro short so we have more time to actually talk. I could have gone on. I left out a lot of series and movies. So let's get to The Burrows. So the cast is largely in their 60s and 70s because it's set in a retirement community. You yourself, as Clark Peters, you're in your mid-70s. What kind of roles do you think you would have been offered at this age when you started professionally, acting professionally in the 1970s?
6: Well, I picked this profession so that I would have longevity. So that I could still be acting at 100 if it comes to it. But starting out, I always played older people. So in Driving Miss Daisy, for example, with Dame Wendy Hiller, I think I was in my late 30s playing Hoke, who was well up into his 80s. And I looked at a diary that I'd written. And on one page it was, I'm tired of playing old guys because there's no future in it. But I'm still here playing old guys.
5: What appealed to you about the role in The Burrows?
6: To tell you the truth, honestly, I didn't want to do The Burrows because someone had likened it to Stranger Things, which I hadn't seen before this offer came through. And what I didn't want to be doing was acting as I'm chasing monsters until I'm 80 years old. But then I read the script and I thought, oh, I can resonate with this journey, with the quest that art is on. And then I looked at the cast and I thought, oh, there's just no way I can say no to this.
14: There are roles for older people where, especially sometimes when the cast is all about older people, where I sense something condescending. They're either like, oh, it's so cute, they're on an adventure, you know? Oh, it's so cute, they're still walking. Oh, it's so cute.
6: They're still breathing.
14: They're still breathing. Oh, it's so cute. They've fallen in love. Yeah. Do you get offered roles like that, and what do you do?
6: Yes, I try to let people know that just because we live in a society where we take the elderly and we hide them away, doesn't mean that they're not valued or that they have something to offer. And I like to at least have that conversation, you know, that the elderly remember the past, you know, and if you want to move forward, you better talk to some older people, you know. And yes, we do fall in love, and yes, we do have adventures, and there are still things to discover even at this age. I'm not going to slow down just because I'm a septuagenarian. That just does not make sense. That's the furthest from my mind and hopefully from my body. You know, so finding roles that are like the Burroughs, you know, where there's a group of people who are the same age having an adventure, I like that. Otherwise, you know, I've been somebody's dad, somebody's grandfather. You know, I just like to be somebody's brother, somebody's lover, you know, and just carry on as life is, as it really is.
14: I hope you're not tired talking about The Wire, but it is one of the best TV series ever made, maybe the best, and you are one of the stars. So can we talk about that just a little?
6: Sure. You can talk about it a lot.
14: Thank you. So you played Police Detective Lester Freeman, and you're the detective who finds clues through like online research and files, through contacts, wiretaps, and you can put two and two together and synthesize the clues that you found into some kind of path. But you start off in the series working the pawn shop beat, and I want to play a scene from early on in the first season. You've just found an important clue that no one else on the investigation has been able to find, identifying who Avon Barksdale is.
6: Yes.
14: And so he's one of the two major drug dealers in the series. So here's a scene where Detective Jimmy McNulty comes to see you in your office. He's impressed with the work you've done. But when he walks in, he finds you putting together miniature models of furniture. And McNulty's played by Dominic West, and he speaks first.
15: So you're police after all. You know what you're doing, but you ain't been doing it. How long you been in the pawn shop unit?
16: 13 years and 4 months.
15: 13 years?
16: And 4 months.
15: I gotta ask you, what exactly does a police officer assigned to the pawn shop unit do?
16: You intake reports from registered pawn shops on all items valued over $50. Then you make an index card for that item. Then you file that index card. If someone wants to find out if something stolen has been pawned, we look to see if we have an index card. If we do, we do. If we don't, we don't.
15: You did that for 13 years?
16: And 4 months.
15: Why'd you ask out of homicide?
16: Well, no ask about it.
15: You got the boot?
16: Uh-huh.
15: What'd you do to piss him off?
16: Police work.
15: I think I need to buy you a drink.
16: Just one?
14: I heard you say, as we were listening to that, 4 months, just one. You remember the lines from that?
6: I remember the scene. Yes.
14: This was one of your first scenes, right?
6: Yeah, yeah.
14: Is that also why you remember it?
6: No, I didn't remember it until we started to hear it.
14: Oh, and then it came back to you.
6: And then it came back to me, yes, yeah. Uh-huh. I'm not one of those actors that holds on to the stuff. Yeah, I'm amazed, you know, when Ian McClellan, for example, will all of a sudden out of nowhere start reciting reams of Shakespeare that is appropriate to a particular moment that we're living today. I don't have that kind of mind. But when I hear something like that, it's like playing music. You know what key you're playing, and you figure, I remember this melody. Yeah, so you pick it up from there.
14: Is Lester the role you auditioned for?
6: Did I audition for Lester? No, I don't think I did. But I was quite happy to land in Lester's lap, so to speak. You know, he's the guy I want to be when I grow up. You know, he's, you know, because he does do police work. You know, he doesn't have access to the internet. You know, it was old-fashioned research, and you went through volumes and of tomes of information, whether it was banking or whether it was, in this particular instance, real estate records, and then having to cross-reference that. You know, my mind likes that kind of agility, you know, and I liked that being applied to, in Lester's life.
14: Did you only know the scenes you were in, or did you also get to see what was happening behind the scenes in city politics and, you know, among the drug dealers and the corner boys? And did you get to see their scenes, or did you just know what you would know as your character?
6: No. Back then, you know, we would get the whole episode and you would read the whole episode. Nowadays, you know, you get a scene, you have no idea the context of the scene, and you're asked to audition. I can't do that. I refuse to do that. I think that really makes our job as actors very difficult. When we have the whole story, then we can see how we fit into that story and how we can either enhance that story, sell it, or whatever. You know, at the end of the day, the star of any story is the story you're telling. It's not the person, you know, whose name is above the title. You know, and when that becomes more important than the story that we're telling, you know, then we as actors just become commodities. You know, I push back against that. I really do. You know, and as far as like reading every episode, I couldn't wait until the next episodes came. And I was always looking for that moment that said, Kima may be saying something to McNulty, like, did you hear what happened to Freeman? He caught one while he's pumping gas. Like, you know, I never expected to be there that long, you know, but thank the Lord I was. Yeah.
14: What did you think of the police when you were growing up? And did playing a police detective give you an empathy for police that you maybe didn't feel before?
6: I grew up with great respect for the police because in Englewood, New Jersey, we knew the police. We went to school with their children. They knew our parents, you know. And so it was almost something that you may wanted to have to aspire to. Going through the 60s and 70s, I lost total respect for the police because of their abuse of power. I don't have a lot of respect for them now for that same reason. Yet, for those who are walking that beat and who are trying to do the right thing, I have the greatest respect for. And I know that we can be in a society that is policed in the proper way, where the community as well is part of the health of that community with the police.
14: I know that it took you years to actually watch The Wire. So my question is, what's wrong with you?
6: Work. I never had time to slow down long enough to watch it. And there's nothing wrong now that I've seen it. Well done.
14: Were you surprised at how good it was?
6: Yeah, I was. I actually binged watched all 5 seasons. I had a double knee replacements and I was recuperating, and I thought, you know, I've only seen the first 2 episodes of each season because that's what they would show before we finished shooting, and then I'd come back to England. It wasn't being shown in England, and I would start work until the next season of shooting. So I never got a chance to watch a whole season. You know, but then when I was sitting there with this ice pack on both of my knees, I just binge-watched. I thought, this is really good. I think I may even watch it twice. Yeah, you know, just to really get the nuances of different people's performances, but also the information that's being imparted concerning our society. You know, that I found very, very insightful.
14: Yeah, agreed. So we need to take a short break here. Let me reintroduce you. If you're just joining us, my guest is Clark Peters. He's currently one of the stars of the Netflix series The Burrows. He was one of the stars of the HBO series The Wire. And in Spike Lee's film To Five Bloods, he played one of the four Vietnam vets who returns to Vietnam decades after the war. We'll be right back. This is Fresh Air.
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14: This is Fresh Air. Let's get back to my interview with Clark Peters. He's currently starring in the Netflix series, The Burrows. You were one of the stars of Spike Lee's 2020 film, To Five Bloods. And so this is about four black Vietnam vets who returned to Vietnam decades after the war. They want to bring back the remains of the unit leader, Norm, who was killed in the battle. He helped the men survive and was also like a really good friend to these four vets. So they're returning after having not seen each other for years, and they're going to bring back the remains of Norm, and they're going to search for the gold bars that they discovered and buried, hoping to bring them back and cash in. So this is your character talking about Norman, the squad leader, whose remains they're going back to find.
20: Wasn't many brothers who made squad leader. The man was using bloods for cannon fodder. They put our poor black on the front line, killing us off like flies. Storman earned his name. Was in all kind of firefights. Trained us in the way of the jungle. Made us believe that we would get home alive.
14: That was a scene from Spike Lee's film, To Five Bloods, featuring my guest, Clark Peters. You were an anti-war activist, and you served in part as kind of like a medic, helping people who were tear gassed or injured by the police. Can you describe your objections to the war, what you thought of the war, and what you were willing to do to avoid the draft and avoid being sent to the war?
6: First of all, I was with a group of students from Boston University. We'd taken a bus down for the last moratorium. I'm not too sure. And as a medic, I was asked to not just look after the protesters, the demonstrators, but also if the police were hurt, to look after them as well. You know, which seemed to make a lot of sense to my spirit. When I was arrested, my thoughts of America went down a notch.
14: What were you arrested for?
6: I was arrested for obstructing police lines after John Mitchell came on the top of the Department of Justice and asked everyone to leave in 20 minutes and gave us explicit directions on where to go. I followed those directions, we all did, just to find that we were being shunted into buses and taken to a holding cell in College Park, Maryland. It was absurd. And then to go to court the following day, we weren't even processed the first 12 hours. But then to go to court the following day and to be put in front of a judge, he said, "You've got to be here in my court here sometime in June or whatever." I think this happened in April. "You have to be here in June." And I was planning on going to visit my older brother in Paris in June. He said, "You're not going anywhere." Then banged the gavel and called for the next case. You know, so I felt insignificant. I felt like an ant feeling the shadow of a foot coming down on top of me. And if it wasn't for, you know, groups like the ACLU and the Urban League, you know, I don't know what I would have done. I walked out of that courtroom in a daze, heartbroken, eyes full of tears, thinking, what just happened? I couldn't believe it. And someone's calling my name, and they're saying, would you like to have your retrial now? And this person guided me to another courtroom, into which, when we got to this courtroom, it was full of smoke because people smoked cigarettes back in those days. There was cheering coming from the gallery. And I walked into this courtroom, three tiers. At the top, there's a long-haired hippie judge, and he's got a line of people in front of him, and he's processing them. He's saying, Jane Doe, you're arrested for obstructing police lines. How do you plead? Not guilty. He slammed the gavel. Boom. Next. next. And this is all happening in less than an hour.
14: So were you gaveled not guilty?
6: Of course I was gaveled not guilty. You know, and they gave me back my gas mask and my things, and I hightailed it out of there. You know, to be exposed to our system like that, with no information as to how our legal system is supposed to work, you know, to be taken up and then dropped down and then saved, it's a hell of an emotional roller coaster for the day. I could have easily been, you know, lynched. You know, who would have known? Who would have known?
14: Well, you know, at another time in another place, that was a real possibility.
6: Maybe another time, but not necessarily another place. And that's my point, is that, you know, having had that experience, the scales dropped from my eyes.
14: Well, let me reintroduce you because we need to take another break. My guest is Clark Peters, and he's currently one of the stars of the Netflix series The Burrows. He was one of the stars of the HBO series The Wire. He was in Spike Lee's film as one of the stars on Five Bloods. And he's been in plenty of other things, including a lot of shows on the London stage. So we'll be right back after a short break. I'm Terry Gross, and this is Fresh Air.

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6: This is Fresh Air. I'm Terry Gross. Let's get back to my interview with Clark Peters. He's currently one of the stars of the Netflix series The Burrows. He was one of the stars of the HBO series The Wire in the role of police detective Lester Freeman. In Spike Lee's 2020 film The Five Bloods, he played one of the four Vietnam vets who returns to Vietnam decades after the war to bring back the remains of their squad leader and take care of some unfinished business. So you settled first in Paris and then you moved to England, largely because of England's great reputation for great theater. And you got roles there. You even got a role in Hair, which you had auditioned for several times in New York and never got.
7: Yes.
6: So what's your theory about why you were getting more roles in England on the stage than you got in New York?
7: First of all, my career began in England. My first professional job was in England with the Watford Repertory Company doing Guys and Dolls.
6: That's such a great show. The songs are so good. And you played Skye Masterson, right?
7: I did, yes. Three times there and then twice with the National Theatre.
6: How great is that? So you got to sing Luck Be a Lady. And
7: I've never been in love before.
6: What a great duet. Yeah.
7: And also, the best song in that is My Time of Day.
6: Oh.
7: It's the dark time.
6: You are so right, and it's not in the movie.
7: Yes, that's right, because he couldn't sing it.
6: Well, it's got unusual intervals. Was it hard for you to sing? Do you want to do a few bars of it? It's such a great song.
7: My time of day is the dark time, a couple of deals before dawn. When the street belongs to the cop, and the janitor with a mop, and the grocery clerks are all gone, and the smell of the rain-washed pavement comes up clean and fresh and cold, and the street lamplight fills the gutters with gold. That's my time of day, my time of day. And you're the only doll I ever wanted to share it with me. I was singing the wrong key, but
6: it was still lovely, though. God, what a great song, and a pleasure to hear you sing it. You have a pretty big range, right? That was like really deep at the end.
7: Yeah.
6: I mean, down low in the keyboard.
7: I'm a bass baritone with tenor tendencies, that's what I like to say.
6: That sounds dangerous.
7: As it came out of my mouth, I said, yes, that's probably the wrong way to put it.
6: So did that make you flexible in what kind of singing parts you got, that you had like the bass and the tenor tendencies?
7: Yes, yes. By the time we got to Porgy and Bess, that's in my middle range. But
6: were you Crown or Porgy?
7: I was Porgy.
6: Oh, wow.
7: Yeah, yeah. I loved that.
6: Well, Bessie, who is my woman now, is beautiful.
7: I'm not going to sing that one, Terry.
6: That's a hard one. How is being black in London different from being black in New York or other places that you'd been to in the U.S.?
7: Let's go back to why I came to England. I can address that particular question through theater. Okay? What England had to offer, or the way I feel I was successful in England, was first of all because I was an American. Secondly, because I was a black American. And because the culture of America concerning entertainers in theater and in musicals is something that is already part of our culture, of the American culture. In England, people of color here, coming from the Caribbean or coming from Africa, do not have that same sensibility in theater, particularly at that particular point in time in musicals. So to a large degree, it was easier for me than my Caribbean or African counterpart to get the same roles. Do you understand what I'm saying?
6: I understand exactly what you're saying. Yeah, I don't think musicals are like a big tradition in Jamaica.
7: No. Neither are they in England. But a pantomime is, yes. That's there.
6: Musicals are big in England.
7: Yes, they are now. Now they are.
6: They weren't then?
7: Well, they weren't. Not for people of color.
6: Oh, I see what you're saying.
7: Yes, yeah, right. Not for people of color at all. And because the political dynamic had to change to a large degree, I think that I was here to help facilitate that change or that acceptance. Mm-hmm. There was a musical called Bubbling Brown Sugar that came in 1978, I think, to London. It was a huge, huge success. A cast of, I think, about 38 black dancers, singers, and 3 white dancers and singers. And the story is basically we take them on a tour of what Harlem was like during the Renaissance and during the heyday of Harlem, you know. And so it was a kind of show that you had to act, sing, dance, you know, do comedy, everything. And it's the first time I think that that generation had been introduced to this quality of performance, particularly by a black company.
6: What songs did you sing in Bubbling Brown Sugar?
7: I sang Sophisticated Ladies. Yes. I sang
6: The Ellington song.
7: Georgia. Yeah, The Ellington. Gosh, yes.
6: That also has some unusual intervals in it.
7: Absolutely. I get them, darling. I get them, believe me.
6: a few bars?
7: They say, into your early life romance came, and in this heart of yours burned a flame. A flame that flickered one day and died away.
6: That's really nice. Who would have thought that Lester Freeman could sing like that?
7: Oh, that's cute.
6: You co-wrote a musical and co-starred in the original production. It's called Five Guys Named Mo. It originated in London, but then it moved to Broadway, and it was a huge success. And I never saw it, but I always assumed it was based on 60s harmony groups like the jazz-oriented Four Freshmen or the more folk-oriented The Brothers Four or the very middle of the road, The Four Preps. But it's actually like Louis Jordan songs. And there's kind of like R&B swing songs, like jump songs.
7: Mm-hmm.
6: What was the origin of the idea?
7: The origin was back in 85 when I was in Sheffield doing Carmen Jones. I had a nine-hour ride from there on a Saturday night to my home in the southern part of England, and I would listen to Louis Jordan. And I had done quite a few of these reviews with a wonderful, wonderful, wonderful man named Ned Sharon and his co-writer Carol Brahms. And so when I'm listening to Louis' songs, each one of them is a vignette within itself. And he always came with a little with a moral at the end of the song. And some of these songs seem to be really talking to me. So I decided to let them talk to me. So I got as many songs of his that I could and strung them together loosely in a storyline, and it starts. I mean, just when you think about the song Five Guys Named Mo is the perfect entrance or the perfect preface to the story. Let me tell you a story from way back. Truck on down and dig me, Jack. There's Big Mo, there's Little Mo, there's Four-Eyed Mo, there's No Mo, and then there's Eat Mo. You know, and so just the lyrics themselves introduce the characters, and the rest is history, basically. Yeah. I'm not on the cast album of Five Guys Named Mo singing As Your Tay, which was Four-Eyed Mo's song, because I had slipped a disc, and I was out of the show when they were recording that.
6: That's a shame.
7: Believe me, it's a shame. You don't
6: know. It hurts
7: know.
6: You more than it hurts me.
7: Yes, yes. And actually, my back is beginning to ache now in sympathy to it.
6: You know, so we talked about your singing in musicals in London, but you also had a small background vocal part in the 1977 hit Boogie Nights by Heatwave. Which part is you? The bass part?
7: Got to keep on dancing, keep on dancing. That part. You know, you're very sneaky there, Terry. Come on. I got your number. But even before that, there's a better one. Joan Armatrading Trading had a hit with a song called Love and Affection.
6: And you're on that,
7: yes.
6: Too.
7: That was the first. That was 76, that one. Yes.
6: And your part is?
7: Oh, give me a lover. Ooh.
6: How did you get to be on that?
7: When I came to England and I was signed as a singer-songwriter with Essex Music in 73, Joan was also there. And we met there. She was part of a vocal duet group. And we would see each other, and we just got to know each other. She was a sweet, sweet, sweet, sweet, sweet person. And she adopted me as her younger brother. She said I always reminded her of him, and we just stayed friends. And one day she called up and said, "Would you come and do some backing vocals?" So she didn't even have to ask. You know, I knew if she said, "Would you?" I'd have jumped. Like, how high?
6: So why don't we hear that track and you singing bass on it?

0: as my guest Clark Peters singing the bass part on Joan Armatrading's Love and Affection. Let me reintroduce you because we need to take another short break here. My guest is Clark Peters. He's currently one of the stars of the Netflix series The Burrows. He was one of the stars of The Wire and one of the stars of Spike Lee's 2020 film The Five Bloods. We'll be right back after a break. This is Fresh Air.
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0: This is Fresh Air. Let's get back to my interview with Clark Peters. He's currently one of the stars of the Netflix series The Burrows. He was one of the stars of HBO's The Wire in the role of police detective Lester Freeman. And in Spike Lee's film The Five Bloods, he played one of the four Vietnam vets who returns to Vietnam decades after the war. So you grew up in Englewood, New Jersey. Would you describe the neighborhood?
8: Yeah. My neighborhood was brilliant. There must have been 15 children on those three blocks. Across the street from me was an Irish family. Next door to us was a German carpenter, master carpenter, Mr. Fink. Next door to me was a family from Colombia. They had two daughters. There was a family from the South, and they had two boys who were baseball players. You know, it was a community. It was everybody. It was everybody, and I was introduced to that coming from New York, coming from the projects in New York, you know, which was predominantly Black and Latin, to this multicultural block within four blocks of us. We had the United Nations, you know.
0: What changed in your family's financial life that precipitated the move?
8: My father getting a job and being promoted to the advertising manager for a company called Homelight. Yeah, they were upwardly mobile, I guess is the word that was bandied about then.
0: How old were you when you moved?
8: I was seven.
0: What borough?
8: Harlem.
0: Mm-hmm.
8: Yeah.
0: Your father was a commercial artist. Did he take you to museums?
8: Yeah, he did. And particularly in the early 60s when the Egyptian exhibition came through New York.
0: Oh, that was a big deal. Yeah,
8: it was. We spent a lot of time there.
0: Mm-hmm.
8: You know, and my mother's sister, Ruth, she always made sure she lived near a center of culture. So if it was not the New York Museum, it was the Brooklyn Museum or the Botanical Gardens. You know, we're always exposed to things like that.
0: Part of your family is of Native American descent. And when you played an Indian chief on Treme, did you relate to that role? Because
8: absolutely. Mm-hmm. Absolutely. It resonated with me deeper than I could have ever expected. And particularly when meeting them and talking with some of the older people who understood the history, because it's the history of dark-skinned Indians who were marginalized by Hollywood are alive and well in New Orleans. And you can see their pageantry. That is not something that came with the Wild Bill shows after the Civil War. There are accounts of people traveling from New England in the 17th century, going to New Orleans and seeing people of color dressing up with beads and shells and pine cones and whatever they could find, you know, as part of their ritual. You know, so it's a history worthwhile looking at, and it's a place to definitely go and experience what the Mardi Gras Indians, as they call them, have to offer America and the American culture.
0: Clark Peters, I have so enjoyed talking with you and hearing you sing. Thank you so much.
8: Thank you. Thank you, Dave. We'll catch you the next time around, eh?
0: Yes. All right. Be well.
8: And you.
0: Clark Peters is one of the stars of the new Netflix series, The Burrows. After we take a short break, TV critic David Bianculli will review the new series, Cape Fear. This is Fresh Air.
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0: This is Fresh Air. Cape Fear, based on the 1957 novel by John D. MacDonald, already has inspired two intense films about an ex-convict terrorizing his former attorney. Now there's a new 10-part miniseries from Apple TV, which premieres its first two episodes tomorrow. Our TV critic David Bianculli has this review.
11: The first Cape Fear movie was in 1962, starring Robert Mitchum as ex-convict Max Cady and Gregory Peck as attorney Sam Bowden. Peck's Sam was heroic and strong, but Mitchum's ex-con was a playful, vengeful force of nature. One of the most powerful scenes in that movie was when Cady cornered Sam's wife, played by Polly Bergen, in a kitchen, grabbed and crushed a raw egg, then smeared it across her exposed shoulders as she shuddered with fear. And earlier, when he first tracks down Sam at a bar, he sits next to Sam and enjoys making him uncomfortable.
12: You gonna buy me a drink? Waiter?

0: Be double, waiter.
1: 12-year-old. My rich cousin here says nothing's too good for old Max.
2: How much do you want, Katie?
1: How's that again?
2: You heard me. I said, how much do you want?
1: Castle, you got to forgive me. I'm a little slow after my first drink. I assume we're talking about dough, is that right?
2: That's right.
1: Well, that certainly is heartwarming. The poor ex-convict comes to a new town looking for a fresh start, and one of the leading citizens steps right out and offers him financial help. That's enough to renew your faith in human nature.
3: Mitchum's very verbal sociopath has provided the template for dozens of movie and TV predators since. Those would include, most prominently, the eccentric killers played by Javier Bardem in No Country for Old Men and Billy Bob Thornton in the first season of TV's Fargo. And Robert De Niro, of course, who played Max Cady in the 1991 remake of Cape Fear, opposite Nick Nolte as the defense attorney. At their first encounter after Cady's release, Sam tries to talk tough, but it's De Niro as Cady who's obviously in control and loving it.
4: Look, Mr. Cady, I realize that you suffer. I mean, I understand your problem, but I mean, why me? Look, I was your lawyer. I defended you. I mean, why not badger the DA or the judge?
5: Badger?
4: Yeah, well, why not then? Yeah, why not
5: badger.
4: Then?
5: Badger. Best I remember, they was just doing right by their jobs.
4: Oh, I didn't do my job. Is that right? Look, I pleaded you out to a lesser-included offense. You could have gotten rape instead of battery.
5: Oh, I'd have been up for parole either way in 7 years, according to the Georgia Penal Code.
4: Rape is a capital offense. I mean, you know, you could have gotten life, you could have done death, you could be sitting on death row right now.
3: The most gripping and uncomfortable scene in that version, which was directed by Martin Scorsese, may have been the moment in which De Niro's Cady is alone with Sam's teenage daughter, played by Juliette Lewis, and approaches her with a mix of charisma and menace. Scorsese, in his Cape Fear remake, kept Cady as evil as before, but made Sam a much less noble protagonist. And that's why, I suspect, Scorsese has returned as an executive producer, along with Steven Spielberg, to present this new, expanded version of Cape Fear. This time, the shades of gray are everywhere you look. Nick Antosca, who created and oversaw this new Apple TV miniseries, has made some bold choices from the start, beginning with the casting and the primary characters. In the two movies, Sam's wife and family were targeted by Cady purely to get revenge on Sam. In this new story, the main characters are renamed Tom and Anna, and Tom's wife Anna was Cady's defense attorney, and Tom was the prosecutor. It puts her in the narrative more centrally and pays off. Amy Adams plays Anna, and Patrick Wilson plays Tom. They're really, really good, and play their parts with shifting layers of innocence and guilt. And playing Max Cady? It's none other than Javier Bardem, who already has embodied one world-class sociopath. Here he comes again.
6: Why are you here? What? What's funny? What?
7: No, I'm sorry. It's just that I ask the same question every day for 17 years. Why am I here?
8: Yeah, why are you here tonight?
7: Because I wanted to see you both. I wanted to see you and you because I read about you, your good works, and you, I mean, your professional success. Pooh.
3: And we're off. Apple TV provided 8 of the 10 episodes for preview, so I don't know how this Cape Fear ends. But I know how cleverly it updates and expands the story. It's set in today's world, so there are cell phones, podcasters, ride shares, catfishing, and public shaming, all of which figure into the plot. There are flashbacks, not only to Cady's prison years, but to Tom's childhood, which is similarly fleshed out. And best of all, major new supporting characters are presented, some which inherit the stalking behaviors exhibited by Cady in the film versions. And those films are echoed with respect. Just as Scorsese found room for Gregory Peck and Robert Mitchum to appear as other characters in his 1991 remake, this new Cape Fear pulls the same trick by casting someone from Scorsese's film. Bardem is riveting here. But he's by no means the only reason to watch.

0: launch. The story may be familiar, but this new Cape Fear rolls out one surprise after another. Some scenes are scary, some are violent, and some are creepy. And part of the suspense in this new adaptation is figuring out who the creeps really are and where the evil really lies.
1: 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Fresh Air's executive producer is Sam Brigger. Our technical director and engineer is Audrey Bentham. Our interviews and reviews are produced and edited by Phyllis Myers, Roberta Shorrock, Anne-Marie Baldonado, Lauren Krenzel, Teresa Madden, Monique Nazareth, Anna Bauman, and Nico Gonzalez-Whistler. Our digital media producer is Molly C.V. Nesper. Susan Yacundi directed today's show. Our co-host is Tanya Mosley. I'm Terry Gross.

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1: We are left with two choices. 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
2: I'm Ilse Chang.
3: And I'm Scott Detrow. The Trump administration appears to be backing off from certain actions the president had been pushing.
4: What you're seeing now is the American system of checks and balances beginning to work the way it's supposed to work.
2: Also, a closer look at President Trump's combative relationship with the press and with women reporters especially.
3: And how the liver of a homing pigeon might help it navigate.
5: That's the time when the pigeons have to rely upon their magnetic sense to find the direction.
2: Those stories and more after this summary of the day's news.
6: Live from NPR News, I'm Lakshmi Singh. The Senate has begun an all-day series of votes as Republicans attempt to pass 3 years of funding for immigration enforcement. The effort has been complicated by the president's nearly $2 billion fund to pay out taxpayer money to people who claim to have been targeted by what President Trump calls a weaponized federal government. NPR's Eric McDaniel reports.
7: The $70 billion package is meant to fund Immigration and Customs Enforcement as well as Border Patrol for the rest of the president's time in the White House. Republicans thought they'd found a path to pass it on a party-line vote. Democrats don't support the funding. But some GOP lawmakers are now demanding an end to President Trump's self-allocated anti-weaponization fund before they advance the package. Trump's acting attorney general told Congress the fund can be used to pay insurrectionists who threatened lawmakers and attacked the Capitol building on January 6th, 2021. Recent conflicting statements from the administration on whether it's decided to unilaterally end the payout fund have not helped matters. Amendment votes and negotiations will continue into the evening. Eric McDaniel, NPR News, The Capitol.
6: New York City officials say they are ready for huge World Cup soccer crowds expected later this month. At a press conference today, state and local officials detailed plans to keep fans safe. Here's NPR's Brian Mann.
8: Governor Kathy Hochul says New York City's bus, subway and train system will boost service to move up to 100,000 extra people, many going to the New York, New Jersey stadium where World Cup matches will take place. State and local officials are also stepping up anti-terrorism measures.
9: So you'll see more of a police presence, but also know that behind the scenes that our cyber analysts and experts are focused on this with every fiber in their being.
8: Mayor Zoran Bamdani says there may be even bigger crowds if a World Cup soccer game falls on the same day as a possible Knicks-Spurs NBA Finals home game.
10: This is a moment that we've been preparing for, we've been hoping for, and we feel fully prepared for.
8: The first World Cup match in the New York, New Jersey area is June 13th. Brian Mann, NPR News.
6: Mortgage rates in the U.S. are dragging down the spring home buying season. According to Redfin, new home listings are declining. And Pierre Stephen Basaha says mortgage rates are elevated.
11: It was expected to be a strong home buying season. Average interest rates for a 30-year fixed mortgage dropped below 6% in February, the first time in 3.5 years. But the war against Iran increased the cost of borrowing, and this week the mortgage rate is about 6.5%. Real estate business Zillow says sales in May were below where they were a year ago, nearly 3%, and the housing recovery is back on pause. Families choosing to stick with renting are seeing the benefits of an apartment construction boom. The retail data company Yardi Matrix reports the average advertised rent was virtually flat compared to a year earlier.
6: It's NPR News.
0: Live from WGCU News at 4:04, I'm Mark Garber. The property tax cut proposal passed by the Florida legislature earlier this week has some smaller communities feeling very uneasy. WUFT's Stryker Anderson has this report.
12: Some of these communities rely on property taxes to help sustain them. Tim Martin is the mayor of Newberry and the chair of the Alachua County Republican Party.
13: We're going to be potentially cutting into the bone or into the muscle to find another, what looks like could be as much as 20% in our budget to cut.
12: He says if voters do approve the idea this November, the city will prioritize services like police and fire, but may have to cut funding from places like the Parks and Rec Department. Martin says he's concerned for Newberry, but is even more concerned for smaller towns.
13: You have somebody like Archer that has virtually no commercial tax base at all. That could be the death knell for a small community like that or a small community like Hawthorne.
12: The November ballot measure will require 60% support to pass. I'm Stryker Anderson in Gainesville.
0: Florida has fallen in an annual ranking of states when it comes to acceptance and safety of LGBTQ plus people. Coinciding with Pride Month, June, the B Corporation Out Leadership has released its annual LGBTQ plus business climate index, which scores and ranks states on indicators in five categories, including discrimination, youth and family issues, political and religious concerns, health and safety, and work and economic factors. U.S. Today is reporting that Florida fell in the ranking from 40th last year to 46th this year. An estimated 5.4% of adults in Florida identify as LGBTQ+, accounting for about 898,000 people. The report says increasingly hostile policies toward the community will continue to, quote, have a negative impact on companies' ability to attract and retain top talent, end quote. This is WGCU News at 4:06.
14: 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And the Public Welfare Foundation, committed to advancing transformative youth and criminal justice reforms.
3: 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I'm Scott Detrow in Washington.
15: And I'm Elsa Chang in Culver City, California. A bipartisan majority in the House voted on Wednesday to end the war with Iran. The move is seen as the clearest rebuke of President Trump's actions in the Middle East after 3 months of war have further destabilized the region and sent oil prices soaring. The War Powers Resolution passed by a vote of 215 to 208, with four Republicans joining Democrats in support. One of those Republicans is Representative Brian Fitzpatrick of Pennsylvania, who joins us now. Welcome.
16: Thanks for having me.
15: So why did you vote in support of this measure?
16: Simply put, to follow the law. There's a statute on the books. It's the War Powers Act of 1973. It says a number of things. The two most critical are the 48-hour notification period, which did occur. And the second is within 60 days of hostilities that the matter be approved by Congress, either through an AUMF, an authorized use of military force, declaration of war. Mm-hmm. We are past that 60-day mark. So I've made very, very clear to the White House and to House leadership that I would be enforcing the law, you know, unless the Supreme Court declares that statute unconstitutional or unless there's a change in the law, we have to follow the law as it's currently written. So that's what I did for every War Powers Resolution that has been brought to the floor after that 60-day period I've supported.
15: Well, on Truth Social today, I'm sure you saw this, President Trump called yesterday's vote, quote, meaningless, and then he called the four Republicans out. He said that the four Republicans who supported the resolution were, quote, bad, and added their grandstanders. They should be ashamed of themselves. How do you respond to the president there?
16: Well, everybody's entitled to their opinion. I don't take any offense to any criticism. You know, I have a job to do. I think it's very, very important for every representative to remember who your bosses are. We do not report to any person or any party here in Washington, D.C. We report to the people back home, the people in our districts who vote for us, who sent us here, and who we represent. It's very, very important for every representative to never, ever lose sight of that. I come from Pennsylvania's 1st District. It's Bucks and Montgomery Counties in Pennsylvania. It's a very, very independent-minded group of individuals, great people that I'm proud to represent, and they want independent representation. They want their representative to follow the law and to follow the Constitution and not be intimidated by criticism or politics So that's what I've done in this instance and in every other instance.
15: But let me ask you, because President Trump has also criticized this vote, saying that, look, he's in the middle of negotiations with Iran to end the war. Are you at all concerned that this vote could undermine those talks?
16: Well, I think following the rule of law is an American strength, right? I mean, that's what one of the many reasons why we're the beacon of freedom around the world.
15: We even have at to the be cost of potentially interfering with these negotiations.
16: Well, how do we justify not following the law, right? I mean, I think that, and by the way, I think it's important to note, I introduced my own war powers resolution, which would have addressed the very issue that you're raising here. We authored something. It's bipartisan. We have Democrats and Republicans on board. We introduced it during Operation Epic Fury a few months back that would have allowed for a tolling of that 60-day period during legitimate periods of ceasefire and negotiations. And that would have afforded the president and all future presidents, for that matter, time to negotiate. That legislation was not considered. So we are left with two choices. We either need to follow the law or we need to change the law. We cannot violate the law.
15: Putting aside the actual law, the administration has been saying that this war is necessary to push back on Iran's nuclear ambitions. You sit on the House Intelligence Committee. What is the best way to address Iran's nuclear ambitions in your mind?
16: Well, there's a number of ways, you know, the same way we need to be addressing Russia and any other adversary across the globe. You know, diplomacy is always the first option, economic pressure. There's a number of tools in the what we call the IC toolbox, the intelligence community toolbox, to preserve world order and world peace. Military action is obviously always the option of last resort. It must be. So I think multiple things can be and are true at once. Iran was the world's largest state sponsor of terrorism. I think that's been accepted by multiple administrations across party lines throughout our lifetime. They were racing towards a nuclear weapon. You know, whether they were weeks or months, people can debate that point, but they were close. I think we can, you know, everybody who's in the intelligence community, including myself, know that to be true. But it's also true that we are a nation of the rule of law. And our Constitution, in the brilliance of our founders, set up three separate independent branches of government, each of which is a independent constitutional check on the other. And we have to be true to that system of government. That's what allowed our country to be what it is.
15: You mentioned that lawmakers need to listen to their bosses, their constituents. But, you know, in a lot of primaries so far, Republican voters have voted out incumbents who have gone against President Trump, right? And I'm curious, what kinds of conversations are you having with your colleagues, if you care to talk a little bit about that, about when is it safe for Republicans to oppose Trump's policies and when it is politically not safe?
16: Well, I really reject that conversation to begin with, because we have a job to do, and that's to represent your district. And second, the perspective you take to this job is very important. If you go about your day worried about losing your job, then you're never going to be good at your job. You can't be worried about losing it. You have to have a healthy perspective for what this job is. This job is a short-term public service. It is not our title. It is not our office. It is on loan to us by the public for a short, limited period of time. And if you take the perspective that you're more worried about your legacy than you are about re-election, you're going to be much better at your job. You're going to be much more effective. And you'll be able to live with yourself at the end of the day, which is far more important than any short-term reward. So that's what I urge of all of my colleagues. You know, I lead the two-party group in Congress, the Problem Solvers. We're the only bipartisan group in Congress. So I talk to everybody. I talk to all my colleagues, and I always, you know, preach these virtues.
15: Brian Fitzpatrick, Republican congressman from Pennsylvania, thank you very much.
16: You bet. Thanks.
3: Homing pigeons rely on a variety of signals to navigate the skies, including magnetism, but it's never been quite clear how exactly the birds detect magnetic cues. A team of researchers proposes the answer might be found in a pretty unexpected place. Here's science reporter Ari Daniel.
17: Drop a homing pigeon somewhere it's never been, and the bird can flap its way back home.
18: You have to provide them actually a good home so that they want to return. And that means good food and nice, cozy housing.
17: To fly home, a pigeon has to figure out where it is and in which direction to go, says Martin Vikelsky, who directs the Max Planck Institute of Animal Behavior in Germany. They rely on odor cues, the sun, visual landmarks, and magnetic direction, which is using Earth's magnetic field to orient and navigate.
18: It would be as if you're put into a forest where you know my home is east. And then you have a compass, you just go east, you end up at your cabin.
17: Pigeons rely on magnetic direction under certain circumstances.
18: That is either at night or during completely overcast conditions.
17: For decades, researchers have struggled to explain how these pigeons sense magnetic direction. Then, some years back, Bukelski was attending an interdisciplinary meeting where he met someone he might never have encountered otherwise, immunologist Christian Kurz from the University of Bonn in Germany.
19: And in the coffee break, we talked to each other. Show me one scientist who doesn't like talking about their research.
17: Kurz told him he'd been studying immune cells called macrophages when he stumbled upon something surprising. In the spleens of mice, these cells responded to a magnetic field.
19: One of the jobs of these cells is to eat and degrade old red blood cells. Our red blood cells contain hemoglobin.
17: And hemoglobin contains iron. This bundle of iron atoms gives those immune cells magnetic properties. And the researchers wondered if something similar might be true for homing pigeons. So they examined cells from across the bird.
20: And then we figured out that it's actually the liver who has the strongest magnetic properties.
17: Klivia Lizovsky is a cell biologist at the University of Bonn. Turns out the same kind of macrophages in the livers of homing pigeons also store oodles of iron atoms.
20: And then the next question was, do they really play a role in animal navigation?
17: To answer that, the researchers traveled to the south of Germany near the Swiss border with 34 pigeons that would need to fly 12 miles to reach home. In a little more than half the birds, the team used a drug to temporarily deplete those iron-containing macrophages. When it was completely overcast, so no directional cues from the sun, says Martin Vikelsky.
18: That's the time when the pigeons have to rely upon their magnetic sense to find the direction. And the ones without the macrophages were basically lost.
17: But the ones with the macrophages could do it. And when the sun came out, the birds that had been lost managed to find their way home.
18: And then I thought, well, my God, this could really be real.
17: In particular, these macrophages may be acting as a kind of internal compass that can detect magnetic direction. The findings are published in the journal Science.
21: I haven't yet seen the smoking gun that says this is the way they do it.
17: Catherine Lohman is a behavioral biologist at UNC Chapel Hill who wasn't involved in the study. The authors do present microscope images showing the immune cells sitting alongside nerve fibers, but Lohman isn't sure how a magnetic signal would then be relayed to the bird brain.
21: There's no mechanism that I know of for macrophages communicating with the nervous system.
17: Still, she's open to the possibility, and the researchers are looking forward to the experiments needed to really clinch their new theory.
19: One thing I have learned in many years of research, you should never be too certain that you are right. Nature's always more complicated than you think.
17: For NPR News, I'm Ari Daniel.

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1: Thank you so much for listening to All Things Considered from NPR News on WGCU, NPR for Southwest Florida. Don't go away. In 12 minutes, at the bottom of the hour, we will bring you the latest news headlines live from NPR and from the WGCU newsroom. In 15 minutes after our newscast, President Trump has long insulted the press, but he often saves the worst of his vitriol for reporters who are women.
2: This is a young, beautiful woman, never smiles. I never see a smile off her face. I see her standing there with hatred in her eyes.
1: 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There's a 30% chance we'll see thunderstorms this evening before 7 o'clock. Right now, on the campus of Florida Gulf Coast University, it's mostly cloudy, 82 degrees at 419.
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9: From NPR News, this is All Things Considered. I'm Elsa Chang.
10: And I'm Scott Detrow. The Trump administration has gotten its way so much over the past 16 months, from Republicans in Congress especially, that it feels unusual to see it back down anywhere. But on Tuesday, Acting Attorney General Todd Blanche confirmed to a House subcommittee that the Department of Justice is not moving forward with its $1.776 billion so-called anti-weaponization fund. The proposed fund was criticized by Democrats and many Republicans who saw it as funneling federal money to the president's supporters, possibly including January 6th rioters. In recent weeks, the Justice Department also backed off its investigation into former Federal Reserve Chair Jerome Powell. And last Friday, the president posted that he had, quote, canceled his involvement with the Kennedy Center after a federal judge ruled his name could not be on it. So how do we make sense of all of these reversals? Is there a broader trend happening or not? Let's bring in Ann Applebaum, a staff writer for The Atlantic and a Pulitzer Prize-winning historian of authoritarian regimes. Welcome back.
11: Thanks for having me.
10: Let me start with this. What to you was so particularly alarming about this $1.8 billion fund?
11: It was alarming because, number one, it was the president illegally directing federal money, so taxpayers' money, towards his supporters, including some who had clearly and obviously broken the law. It was also disturbing because it seemed like the process by which they got to this figure was also less than legal. And so you saw the president bending the law in order to fund essentially his own political supporters. Yeah. That's what happens in regimes where one party or one clique or one person has captured the state.
10: One of the reasons I wanted to talk to you is because you have written so clearly, whether it's about Trump or whether it's about many other countries where we've seen similar trends, an authoritarian or an authoritarian type leader will push and they'll push and they'll push and they'll push and they don't stop pushing. Here we saw Trump try to do something, his own party say, no, this is too far, and Trump backing off.
11: What you're seeing now is the American system of checks and balances beginning to work the way it's supposed to work. when Trump first came to office the second time, it almost seemed as if his party in particular, his party in Congress, had decided to ignore the Constitution, to forget that they are also supposed to play a role in American government for reasons of intimidation, ideology, fear. They did it anyway. Now that the president is unpopular, now that he's lost some important court cases, now that, you know, some of the arguments that people have been making about him breaking the system are beginning to seep through, what you're seeing is the leaders of Congress, in this case, it's the Republicans who lead both the Senate and the House, deciding to use the power that they have. And that's a sign that our political system still has some health in it.
10: As somebody who's closely following and worried about anti-democratic drift, does it matter to you whether or not this pushback is happening because Republicans are worried about saving their own seats or because they have broader constitutional concerns?
11: I mean, I suppose I would prefer it if Republicans had broader constitutional concerns and were thinking about the welfare of all Americans. But if it happens in some cases that their motivation is political, in other words, they see that these things are unpopular, and maybe they're unpopular also because they appear to a lot of Americans to be undemocratic, then so be it.
10: Mm-hmm. You've studied leaders in other countries, Hungary, Russia, Poland specifically. Is overplaying hand part of the storyline sometimes? Is that sometimes something that kind of leads to losing power?
11: Some of them do. So we just saw in Hungary, we saw a prime minister who'd been in charge for 16 years and who very much overplayed his hand, who captured most of the state institutions, who controlled 90% of the media. We saw that for a majority of Hungarians, that became too much, finally. People recognized that that system had enabled quite a lot of theft, quite a lot of graft, quite a lot of corruption, and Hungary was becoming poorer, actually, very rapidly. And so you had a mobilization of voters and a pushback. And so it can happen. I mean, there are, of course, states where it doesn't happen. Usually that's because the authorities either find ways to cheat in the elections or they begin to use violence against their opponents.
10: Do you think this is a turning point or could be a turning point, or are you still a little skeptical to call it that?
11: I'm skeptical to call it that because I want to see how the midterms play out. And by that, I don't mean who's going to win. I mean, are the elections fair? Are they conducted fairly? Do all states respect the rules? Does the federal government try to play any games with voter lists? Is ICE used on election day to intimidate voters? All those kinds of things that people have been talking about, that's the real test. You know, is this a normal American government in the sense that it is willing to lose power and will lose power with good grace if it does? Or are they going to try to alter the outcome of the election, both by manipulating it or maybe by not accepting the results?
10: That is The Atlantic's Anne Applebaum. Thanks so much. And I suspect we will be talking to you this fall.
11: Great. Thank you so much.
7: Author and filmmaker Marjane Satrapi has died. The French-Iranian artist became an international household name in the early 2000s with her book Persepolis. The graphic memoir is about growing up in Iran during the years surrounding the Islamic Revolution. Her death at the age of 56 in Paris was announced by French President Emmanuel Macron today. NPR's Chloe Veltman has this remembrance.
12: Persepolis earned critical acclaim for its bittersweet, intimate look at the human cost of the 1979 Islamic Revolution. But Marjane Satrapi's two-part graphic memoir won hearts around the world for its fun-loving, rebellious protagonist, especially after it was transformed into an animated movie co-directed by the author in 2007.
13: Dare me to take my veil off?
14: You wouldn't dare.
12: The cartoon Marjane does dare to squeals of delight from her friends. NPR contributor Tanir Oxman writes about graphic novels.
15: She's lovable, but she's also fierce and opinionated. And you see all of the dark terrors of the world through her innocent eyes.
12: The real Satrapi told WHYY's Fresh Air in 2003 she had a defiant streak even as a kid.
16: I was too much outspoken.
12: This personality trait was a liability growing up in Tehran, surrounded by heavy-handed law enforcement officers.
16: They would stop you, telling you that your scarf was not right or you spoke too loud or why is it four people gathered together in the street.
12: But Satrapi did her best to flout the rules. She told Fresh Air she rocked out to Western heavy metal and punk music, wore a denim jacket.
16: I was the coolest person in the whole school.
12: And messed around with her detested veil.
16: As soon as we could take it off or play with it or make it look ridiculous, we did it.
12: Satrapi continued to lead a life of dissent at home, as a student in Austria, and more recently as an expat in France. Her most recent graphic work, Woman, Life, Freedom, charts the women's protest movement in Iran. The author spoke with NPR about it in 2024.
16: A real feminist revolution cannot succeed until men understand that the equality between them and the women is also good for them.
12: Satrapi said she was hopeful the revolution would bring change in her home country. But her final year was tough, with the war in Iran and the death of her husband. In a statement to the French news agency AFP, Satrapi's family said the artist, quote, died of sadness. In a 2012 NPR interview, Marjane Satrapi said she was unable to draw or write when she felt happy.
16: I go out, I buy myself a dress, I call my friends, I have some pina colada, I never create.
12: The artist said it was sadness that drove her to her studio. Chloe Veltman, NPR News.
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9: It's All Things Considered from NPR News. I'm Elsa Chang.
10: And I'm Scott Detrow. Coming up, the new White House website called aliens.gov.
9: It suggestively compares immigrants with extraterrestrials.
18: For a few people, it may be another license to act violently against people that they may think are aliens, undocumented.
10: First news.
19: Live from NPR News in Washington, I'm Dwayne Brown. Former Trump National Security Advisor John Bolton has reached an agreement today with federal prosecutors to plead guilty to mishandling classified information. As NPR's Ryan Lucas tells us, that plea deal would resolve the criminal case against Bolton brought by the Justice Department last year.
20: John Bolton is facing 18 criminal counts, including transmission and retention of national defense information. Prosecutors say Bolton kept detailed notes that included classified information during his time as national security advisor in President Trump's first term and sent the material to two family members ahead of a planned memoir. Under the tentative plea deal, Bolton would plead guilty to a single count of retaining classified information and face a fine of $2.25 million, according to a person familiar with the matter speaking on condition of anonymity. Bolton could face 0 to 5 years in prison under the arrangement. A federal judge would still have to approve any plea deal. The Justice Department declined to comment beyond referring to a court notice scheduling a rearrangement for Bolton later this month. Ryan Lucas, NPR News, Washington.
19: The nation is facing new health threats like hantavirus and Ebola, but many state and local health departments have less power to protect the public from outbreaks. NPR's Rob Stein explains.
21: All the lockdowns, school closures, mask mandates, and vaccine requirements during the COVID pandemic angered many Americans. As a result, many states placed new restraints on some of their authorities to respond to outbreaks. Some imposed limitations on the power to declare public health emergencies. Others pulled back powers to impose mask mandates, require vaccinations, or restrict public gatherings. Many public health experts worry the changes, combined with budget and staff cuts, leave the nation more vulnerable.
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1: Live from WGCU News at 4:32, I'm Mark Garber. Students in Charlotte Technical College's aviation program will soon have a helicopter and a helicopter engine for hands-on training. It's thanks to donations accepted by the Charlotte County Public Schools Board of Education earlier this week. The helicopter is valued at $30,000 and is being donated by the International Defense and Aerospace Group and U.S. Aviation Training Solutions Incorporated. Continental Aerospace Technologies donated the helicopter engine, valued at $14,000. Heidi Lewis Coleman is an abstract artist who explores the relationship between nature and artistic expression. Although she didn't set out to, she's following in the footsteps of a famous Fort Myers artist. WGCU Arts reporter Tom Hall has details.
0: Heidi Lewis Coleman is a big fan of legendary artist Robert Rauschenberg, who made Captiva Island the epicenter of his artistic pursuits from 1970 until his death in 2008. Coleman never met Rauschenberg, but at the opening of her Dreamscape solo show at the Alliance for the Arts, she learned that she and Rauschenberg had something in common.
2: How wonderful. I didn't know that, but I do love his work.
0: In 1982, Rauschenberg traveled to Jinxing'un, China to collaborate with the Schwann Paper Mill to produce his renowned seven-character series. Rauschenberg created 490 collages that combined traditional Chinese paper with paper pulp relief, silk, and colorful found street posters from Shanghai. Coleman similarly incorporates tissue-thin paper from Southeast Asia into her abstract collages.
2: The paper that I use to collage is a tissue that's made in Thailand using the kozo plant. And what's great about it is it's translucent. So when I apply it to my canvas, you can see my paint coming through the tissue.
0: Kozo paper also contains embedded fibers.
2: They embed natural fibers like petals and leaves and stems. And so that creates movement and texture across the surface of my painting. And when I add the paper to my work, it ends up being something totally different and something that I didn't expect, which I love.
0: The result is ephemeral atmospheric assemblages that serve as a portal into a magical otherworldly realm.
1: That's WGCU's Tom Hall reporting. It's 4:35.
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9: From NPR News, this is All Things Considered. I'm Elsa Chang in Culver City, California.
10: And I'm Scott Detrow in Washington. President Trump has long had a contentious relationship with the press, labeling it fake news, attacking reporters personally.
22: If you want to do that, then you're a stupid person, and you happen to be. I mean, I know you.
23: Why would a stupid question like that be asked?
10: His attacks on reporters who are women, though, continue to make headlines. Here is an exchange from Wednesday with CNN's Caitlin Collins that started without her asking a question.
24: Is a young, beautiful woman, never smiles. I never see a smile off her face. I see her standing there with hatred in her eyes.
10: Senior political correspondent Tamara Keith covered Trump for years as an NPR White House correspondent and is a past president of the White House Correspondents Association and joins me now. Hey, Tam.
25: Hey.
10: Needless to say, not the first time Trump has attacked Collins. This is a pattern.
25: This is a pattern. He has gone after her personally and directly, repeatedly. But it's not just Caitlin Collins. It is so many reporters who cover the White House. Quite frequently, when someone asks a question that the president doesn't like, instead of pivoting or answering the question he wants to be asked, like most politicians do, mm-hmm. he instead attacks, and those attacks can be very personal.
10: And they seem to be much more personal for women reporters, especially when he starts talking about their looks and their demeanor and other things.
25: Yes, he on Air Force One during a Q&A with reporters said, "Quiet piggy," to a reporter who was asking about the Epstein files.
26: Why not? Why
27: quiet piggy.
25: A reporter recently was asking him about, another female reporter was asking him about the White House ballroom and potential cost overruns. And he again insulted this reporter, insulted their intelligence.
22: I doubled the size of it, you dumb person.
25: He does go after men sometimes. He did recently call a male reporter from the New York Times, called his reporting treasonous.
22: You should write. I actually think it's sort of treasonous what you write, but...
25: But that is the exception, not the rule.
10: Going back to what happened this week, how did Caitlin Collins respond in the moment?
25: You know, she played it incredibly straight. He did say, you used to be a conservative from Alabama. She said, I'm still from Alabama. And she asked questions. In fact, when he sort of distracted himself and weaved and started attacking her initially, he was responding to a question about the $1.8 billion anti-weaponization fund that many congressional Republicans are really upset about. He attacks Collins, and then later she asks him again and presses him on that anti-weaponization fund. Then on her show last night, she didn't talk about herself. She didn't make it about herself, but she did have to play that interaction because it was news.
10: Mm-hmm. I want to ask you a question that I have gotten probably hundreds of times as a former White House correspondent as well. And I know you've gotten it a lot. What do you say when people say, why don't the other reporters stand up to Trump in these moments? When he attacks one of your peers personally, insults them personally, why isn't there more group pushback saying you can't talk to another person like that?
25: It's a pretty complicated answer. In part, it is the dynamics of the press corps today. In the past, the people in the room or on Air Force One with President Trump were entirely independent reporters who were picked by the White House Correspondents Association to be there. Now the White House picks the vast majority of the people who are in the room, and they pack that room with people who are very favorable to the president. And when he's attacking a reporter, he's trying to avoid answering something that he doesn't want to answer. And so the best thing that we as a press corps could do is to just ask that same question. Keep following up. Don't let the president get away.
10: NPR's Tamara Keith, thank you so much.
25: You're welcome.
3: A new study suggests that the National Guard's presence has done little to reduce violent crime in Washington, D.C., despite the steep cost for taxpayers. President Trump deployed more than 2,000 troops to the city last year as part of a task force to reduce crime. Here to talk more about that is NPR's Kat Lonsdorf. Hi, Kat.
4: Hey, Elsa.
3: Okay, so tell us more about this study.
4: Yeah, so the study was done by the Niskanen Center. That's a nonpartisan think tank here in D.C. And basically, researchers there took publicly available crime and policing data for the city and adjusted it to specifically isolate the effect of the first 6 months of the Guard deployment here. Just a reminder, President Trump first deployed the Guard here back in August of last year as part of a task force specifically to fight crime and beautify the city.
3: Mm-hmm.
4: What researchers found was that the deployment itself had very little to no effect on violent crime in the city, which had already been trending down before Trump came back into office. The study did find that the presence of the Guard produced one notable improvement, about a 24% reduction in opportunistic crimes like theft or vehicle break-ins.
3: Huh.
4: I talked to Richard Hahn. He's one of the authors of the study. And here's how he put it.
5: You know, I think on balance, the National Guard's deployment is not a failure. You know, I think there's success in what they've done. But I guess the point that we try to make is, you know, compared to what?
4: Basically, he said you could get the same outcomes or possibly much better outcomes for much cheaper with simply more thoughtful policing.
3: Yeah. Can you just remind us what has been the actual cost of deploying the National Guard to D.C.?
4: Yeah, it costs about $600 a day per Guard member deployed here. That's according to an estimate released last year by the nonpartisan Congressional Budget Office. So if you multiply that by the 2,800 or so Guard members we have here right now, it costs a little more than $1.5 million a day.
3: A day.
4: Yes. I should say I reached out to the White House about this report. Spokesperson Abigail Jackson told me it should, quote, not be taken seriously, saying that the task force and the National Guard presence here have, quote, driven down crime, beautified the city, and improved quality of life for countless individuals without providing evidence of that.
3: Okay. Can you just paint a picture for us for people who are not in D.C. and who cannot see this?
4: this on their own. Give us a sense of what it has been like with the Guard all around. Like, what are they doing?
6: Yeah, Elsa. I mean, I see troops on the streets multiple times a day at this point. They're in my neighborhood. They're sometimes on my street. Many of them are armed. You know, the Guard have no arresting power. That's against the law. But they can detain people. They are largely carrying out what are called high visibility patrols to make their presence known. That's likely why we've seen this decrease in these opportunistic crimes like breaking into someone's car. But again, it's at a high cost to taxpayers.
4: Right. And this part, I mean, this report is coming out just weeks after federal officials announced a so-called summer surge of law enforcement in D.C. We've got the country's 250th birthday celebrations coming up, and we're expecting about, what, double the number of Guard troops this summer? That's right.
6: Yeah, that summer surge is going to bring the number of National Guard troops here to 5,000 in the coming days. That also means a doubling of the cost. So it'll be around $3 million a day to have them here this summer.
4: Wow.
6: And, you know, also zooming out a bit, I've been covering Trump's controversial deployments of the National Guard for months now. And something constitutional scholars have told me they're concerned about is the danger of normalizing uniformed troops on the streets in non-emergency situations. Mm-hmm. And it seems like that is happening here in D.C. You know, there's certainly a sentiment that people don't want the Guard here. There's signs all over the city telling them to go home and things like that. But generally, it's become so normal to see them that no one really reacts anymore.
4: That is NPR's Kat Lonsdorf. Thank you, Kat.
6: Thanks so much.
1: 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At 4:44, I'm Mark Garber. A series of high-profile incidents has put the Hillsborough County Sheriff's Office under scrutiny. Six members of Sheriff Chad Cronister's command staff were linked to an academic cheating scandal last year. Multiple deputies have faced domestic violence allegations this year, and a major was fired in April after investigators found he was intoxicated while on duty. Well, WMNF's Chris Young talked with Dan Sullivan, who has been covering criminal justice at the Tampa Bay Times for 12 years. And Young says seeing so many scandals in a short period of time is unusual.
11: As they say, there's always, you know, bad actors in any organization who make mistakes. But it's just, it is striking to me that, you know, a lot of this is happening in a short period of time. And so that was one of the things that made me interested in looking at it.
12: And I think one of the central questions, at least that I gathered through your article, was that there may be a broader cultural problem. How did you go about trying to answer that question?
11: Honestly, I'm not sure if we did answer it. It's a hard issue to get at. And especially since, you know, the misconduct we're talking about is kind of, you know, it's a lot of different things and it's separate events. But I think, you know, one of the things we did was we asked the sheriff's office about it. You know, is there a cultural problem? Their answer was no. And they talked about the high standards that they have. And, you know, and with the domestic violence issues, their one of their chief deputies, you know, talked about how they have a rigorous hiring process. And, you know, the deputies are investigated before they're hired. But I also reached out to a couple of people who are kind of like domestic violence advocates who have said that the sheriff's office seems to have kind of some blind spots about domestic violence and the nuances behind it. And they seem to believe that there's room for improvement in how they address these issues when they're happening among the rank and file. And, you know, I tried to seek input from experts. And I think the general feeling seems to be that, you know, there is, you know, a red flag here, something, you know, something is, it's something to look into at least. But whether there is a cultural problem there, I'm not sure if we've gotten to the bottom of that just yet.
1: Tampa Bay Times criminal justice reporter Dan Sullivan speaking with Chris Young. WMNF says it reached out to the Hillsborough County Sheriff's Office and did not receive a comment in return. Nationwide, children are facing daily challenges, including reading aptitude and food insecurity. To combat these struggles, local libraries are partnering with organizations to find solutions. On Southwest Florida In Focus, WGCU's Jeanju Park learned about two programs at the Mid-County Regional Library in Charlotte County aimed at enhancing child literacy.
13: At the newly opened Mid-County Regional Library in Port Charlotte, those who command the most attention
7: are the silent visitors, certified therapy dogs. The four-legged visitors may not make a sound, but people are attracted to their calming influence. Library visitor Victor Barnes lingered to pet each of them.
13: I mean, something for the kids to enjoy and something for like the older people as well to give them that companionship that they may not have at home.
7: The dogs also serve as reading assistants through their mere presence. The library has a program called Dog Tales, where children build up their literacy skills by reading to these canine companions.
14: My birthday.
7: Viola's grandmother, Susie Jones, was pleased to see her granddaughter's bustle of brain activity amid a focused environment.
15: Otherwise, we'd be sitting home watching TV, and that's not what we want to do.
7: Ella watched as her younger sister developed her reading knowledge.
16: I used to come here ever since I was in like kindergarten when I was her age. So I usually, every time I come here, I either check out a couple of books or find something to draw.
7: Kim Corby brought her golden retriever named Whisper and says she can see her dog making a tangible difference.
17: We've met children that were afraid to read out loud and they would whisper when they were reading. And then by the end of the school year, they were reading loudly and proudly to the dogs, right? Because dogs are non-judgmental. So even though we bring them and we have to sit with them and have our hands on their leash at all times, the children just totally forget we're there because they're literally reading to the dog who's not judging them.
7: Not least, community partnerships with local public schools enrich the library offerings, which librarian supervisor Hannah Brown is particularly proud of.
26: We have a program that we really love that's called Read and Feed. So the Charlotte County school system prepares lunches, and they have a cafeteria called Champs on Wheels. So it's the cow is their acronym, and it's a school bus that's painted like a cow, and the horn moves. It's really cute. But they travel here and bring lunches, and kids can come and get a free school lunch. So you just have to be 18 or under to get a lunch and participate. And they eat here on the premises, and then we try to get them to check out books and, you know, participate in our reading activities.
7: Child literacy is at the forefront of the library's goal, and local partnerships make this mission possible. In these ways, libraries provide children with food for the stomach as well as food for the brain. For WGCU News, I'm Yeonju Park.
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10: 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I'm Scott Detrow.
3: And I'm Elsa Chang. Aliens.gov. That is a new White House website, which asserts in glowing green letters, quote, "They walk among us." There's a field of stars in the background, X-Files references, the word declassified, and the claim that President Trump is finally unveiling a, quote, "closely guarded government secret." But this website is not actually about intelligent life in outer space or UFOs. To tell us what it is about, we're joined now by NPR's Huo Jingnan. Hi, Jingnan.
27: Hello.
3: Okay, so what is aliens.gov exactly?
27: It is about mass deportation of undocumented immigrants. Yeah, as you said, you see the website start with this language about aliens. It says things like they have been living in our neighborhoods and have attended the same classes as our children, but they do not belong here. And it says that politicians are covering it up and President Trump was the one to tell the truth. It's all a little ambiguous, but then you see it all become clear at the end of the page, right? The White House says, these aren't little green men. These are, quote, illegals, and quote, deport them all. The White House did not respond to questions about why it created this website.
3: Okay, these aren't little green men, to use the White House's words. But just so I'm clear here, does it seem like the White House is suggesting that immigrants are extraterrestrials?
27: It's a wordplay, right? In immigration law, non-citizens have been referred to as aliens since the 18th century. And California replaced the term

0: years ago in its legal code and called the language outdated and derogatory. And some say that it's not a funny joke and it is dehumanizing. One of them is Ernesto Estaneda, director of the Immigration Lab at American University.
1: For a few people, it may be another license to act violently against people that they may think are aliens, undocumented. They may be another incitement to hate crimes and to profiling people.
0: You know, a part of the website literally refers to aliens with the pronoun it. It says, if you witness an alien abduction, do not be alarmed. We will take care of it and return it safely to its place of origin.
2: Wow. Also, looking at this website, there's like this massive counter that claims that there have been more than 3 million, quote, alien encounters. What does that even mean?
0: It's unclear. Encounters with ICE and the Customs and Border Protections may include everything from like arrests, detentions, to just not admitting an asylum seeker into the country. So I tried adding up all the encounter numbers from CPB and ICE, and I just can't get to 3 million. Mm-hmm. And interestingly, you also see this map on the website that tallies arrests, and somehow that total adds up to fewer people than ICE's own data, according to public records requests. So the White House says, you know, in a statement that the website pulls data directly from DHS arrest reports to communicate just how many illegal aliens are present in our country and highlight the Trump administration's efforts to remove them.
2: That is NPR's Huo Jingnan. Thank you so much, Jingnan.
0: Thank you.
3: The World Cup soccer tournament kicks off next week, just as hot summer weather arrives in many of the host cities. An NPR analysis finds more than a third of World Cup matches are at high risk for dangerously hot and humid weather. NPR's Rebecca Hersher reports.
4: This summer's World Cup is being hosted in 16 cities across the U.S., Mexico, and Canada. And from the beginning, the weather in those cities has raised questions. Here's FIFA president Gianni Infantino addressing a question about hot weather at a press conference right after the host cities were announced.
5: We have, of course, to take into account the weather conditions, the stadiums, those who have a roof, those who are closed.
4: Every game would be scheduled so that the weather was as good as possible, he went on to say. But an NPR analysis finds that dozens of this year's World Cup matches are scheduled for times and places that are very likely to see dangerously hot, humid weather. The risk is particularly high because of climate change. For each of the 104 matches, NPR analyzed two decades of temperature and humidity data for that host city on that date to estimate how hot and humid the weather would likely be this year. We checked those so-called wet bulb temperatures against heat hazard guidelines from the Occupational Safety and Health Administration and American College of Sports Medicine. We found that 67 of the 104 games are being held at locations and times that come with potential danger for heat illnesses, and 39 of those are at high risk.
6: Obviously, if you schedule these matches in the mid-afternoon at some of these hottest locations, then that's your recipe for disasters.
4: Donald Mullen studies heat risk at Queen's University Belfast. He says afternoon games in Miami, Kansas City, Philadelphia, and New Jersey are particularly dangerous because the stadiums do not have roofs or air conditioning. NPR found that the World Cup final is one of those very high-risk matches. It's scheduled to be held in New Jersey at 3 p.m. on July 19th, when temperatures routinely reach the mid-80s with high humidity. FIFA did not respond to questions about why the match was scheduled for that location and time of day. Mullen warns hot weather can be extremely dangerous.
6: Basically, players can overheat, and match officials as well, the referees, they can also overheat and they can collapse. And this has happened to people.
4: Including at past professional soccer matches held in World Cup host cities. In June 2024, teams from Peru and Canada played on a hot, humid day in Kansas City. Early in the match, commentators from the soccer channel TUDN were shocked to see someone lying on the sideline.
7: Se toma la cabeza.
8: Golpe de calor.
7: Bombitos, sí, señor.
4: Referee Humberto Panjoj had collapsed due to heat illness. It was 90 degrees, an announcer noted with concern. Panjoj was brought out on a stretcher and recovered at a hospital. Another stadium nearby is now scheduled to host a World Cup match exactly 2 years later. FIFA says extra water breaks will help protect players and referees.

0: But the heat risks extend to spectators and workers at the World Cup, says Jennifer Vanas, a heat researcher at Arizona State University.
1: For a lot of mass gatherings, it's a big concern when you're surrounded by people in a hot place.
0: Vanas says if you're feeling ill, it can be hard to get help in a big crowd in an unfamiliar place. In 2023, in Brazil, a fan died of heat illness at a Taylor Swift concert during hot weather. In 2024, more than 1,300 people died during the Hajj, when that pilgrimage coincided with summer weather in Saudi Arabia. FIFA says it's addressing heat concerns by providing misters and cooling stations at some stadiums. But FIFA did not respond to NPR's questions about which matches and which stadiums would have these extra precautions and whether workers would also be able to cool off. Rebecca Hersher, NPR News.
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3: 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There's about a 40% chance you'll see a thunderstorm this afternoon and this evening, mainly before 7 o'clock. 82 degrees now. 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
4: I think it was a dark period in our lives that people we considered to be friends or supporters said such hurtful things.
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5: I'm Scott Detrow.
0: And I'm Ilse Chang. Ahead this hour, we'll analyze why the relationship between President Trump and Israel's prime minister has gotten so tense and what the stakes of the dispute are.
6: We've seen Netanyahu frustrate almost every president.
5: And after decades of embracing technology, many classrooms are turning against screens.
0: So where does that leave students who rely on those tools?
7: It's not looking at screen-free versus accessibility-free. And for some kids, the screen is their accessibility tool.
5: First, this newscast.
8: Live from NPR News in Washington, I'm Ryland Barton. President Trump says the U.S. will spend nearly $700 million to support coal-fired power plants.
9: Today, we're officially invoking the Defense Production Act to save 13 coal plants in West Virginia, Kentucky, North Carolina, Indiana, Tennessee, Arizona, Arkansas, Oklahoma, North Dakota, and Wisconsin.
8: Trump cited the Cold War era national defense law to support coal plants across the country and help build new coal plants in Alaska and West Virginia. If built, the plants would be the first new U.S. coal plant since 2013. Environmentalists say the plan would put polluters first and jeopardize Americans' health. The Pentagon has announced another deadly strike on a boat in the Pacific. NPR's Quill Lawrence reports U.S. forces have killed more than 200 people this way on suspicion of narco-trafficking.
10: U.S. Southern Command released a grainy surveillance video on social media of a small boat exploding into flames. Southcom said two men died in the strike and alleged that they were trafficking drugs to the United States. Since last September, the U.S. has hit at least 60 boats this way and in one case returned to kill shipwrecked survivors. President Trump has declared drug cartels to be a terrorist group at war with the United States. Human rights advocates say these strikes amount to murder. Government data suggests that the supply of cocaine arriving in the U.S. hasn't decreased in the 9 months since the military began lethal strikes on the small speedboats. Quill Lawrence, NPR News.
8: Election officials are still counting ballots in California after Tuesday's primary election. As NPR's Miles Parks reports, that's expected because of how the state votes. But President Trump still sought to cast doubt on the process.
11: All of California's 23 million registered voters are allowed to vote by mail. And election officials can receive mail ballots up to a week after Election Day, as long as the ballots were postmarked by Tuesday. That means votes for the primary race are still rolling in. which also means finalizing a winner can take a while. It's been the case in the state for years, but President Trump still posted online that he thinks the counting delay is evidence of fraud. California is home to a handful of competitive House races this November, and if any of those elections go the Democrats' way, experts expect the president to use similar tactics to contest the results. Miles Parks, NPR News, Washington.
12: Today marks 37 years since the 1989 Tiananmen Square crackdown in Beijing. Chinese authorities are intensifying efforts to erase the memory of the massacre of hundreds, possibly thousands, of pro-democracy protesters. Police have told victims' families to call off an annual tribute at a Beijing cemetery. In Hong Kong, police have increased scrutiny to prevent commemorations. The Tiananmen Mothers Group continues to demand justice and accountability. Amnesty International has criticized the suppression, calling it a heartless act by Chinese authorities. Wall Street rallied today as oil prices fell. The Dow soared nearly 1.75%. This is NPR News.
3: Live from WGCU News at 5:04, I'm Mark Garber. A new state law could temporarily compel cities and counties to allow development on some agricultural lands. WUSF Steve Newborn reports Hillsborough County officials attacked that law yesterday as handcuffing local planners.
13: The law means some land zone agricultural that's next to land zone for development must be approved for new homes or businesses. Hillsborough County Commissioner Joshua Wastel says that could lead to development sprawl in what is now open space.
14: I just don't think people are going to appreciate what this could potentially do in Hillsborough County with the amount of ag land that's left and exists.
13: The new law sunsets on January 1st, 2028. I'm Steve Newborn in Tampa.
3: It would appear a beloved Southwest Florida restaurant will stay open with new owners, as WGCU's Mike Braun reports.
15: The Alva Country Diner on State Road 80 has been sold, and the current owner says the new owners want to keep it much the same as it's been for 30 years. The diner specializes in country-style food and has a devoted customer base in the region. Owner Nadine Stoll confirmed that she signed a contract Wednesday to sell the land and restaurant for slightly less than $950,000. The new owners are Michelle and Chris Lucier, who own and operate the Edison Lunchbox in downtown Fort Myers. Stoll announced a month ago that she wanted to sell and return to her native Switzerland to be with family. She said closing was an option if she couldn't sell. Stoll says the new owners indicated they will operate both restaurants. She says some necessary maintenance and a menu tweak are likely. She believes that other than that, the Alva Country Diner will stay much the same as it is. For WGCU News, I'm Mike Braun.
3: 70% of Charlotte County's 1,500 public school graduates this year will be seeking additional education, whether technical, associate, or four-year bachelor degrees, Superintendent Mark Vianello announced. At Tuesday's Board of Education meeting, another 16% will enter the workforce and 14% will enlist in the armed forces. This is WGCU News.
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16: 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I'm Elsa Chang in Culver City, California.
5: And I'm Scott Detrow in Washington. This month will mark 2 years since the beginning of the end of a presidency, when the calls for then-President Joe Biden to end his campaign for a second term reached a fever pitch.
17: Dealing with everything we have to do with, look, if we finally beat Medicare.
5: This month also marks the first time we are hearing about that period from the person closest to the former president, his wife, Jill Biden. She sat down with me to discuss her new memoir, View from the East Wing.
18: You are walking off stage with President Biden after that debate.
19: Yeah.
18: And he turns to you and he says, I really effed up, didn't I? And you said, yes, you did.
19: Yes, you did. Yeah.
5: At the time, the former first lady didn't think it was the beginning of the end. Jill Biden told me she never questioned her husband's fitness for office before or after that debate performance. But as the weeks went on that summer, it became clearer to the Bidens that most Democrats disagreed. Biden dropped out of the race and quickly endorsed his vice president, Kamala Harris.
18: When he did make that announcement, you write in a lot of detail about that day, and you write about the phone call that he had with Vice President Harris that morning.
19: Mm-hmm.
18: And you say that when she was talking to him about when and how he would endorse her, you had to leave the room.
4: I was overwhelmed. I mean, it was, you know, just all of it, the swirl of it all. You know, how was he going to do it? When was he going to do it? What were the steps? What was the process? It was overwhelming. And Scott, you have to remember, you know, he's my husband.
18: Yeah.
4: I love him. And to watch what he was going through and to think, I mean, he's been in public service. We've both been in public service for 50 years. Mm-hmm. That's a long time. And at one point, it just got too much.
18: So it wasn't necessarily that you thought she was doing anything wrong. It was just the moment.
4: No, it was just I was overcome.
18: Yeah, yeah. You know, Vice President Harris wrote in her book that she felt like she could have had a better chance if she had more time to run. Mm-hmm. And I'm wondering what your response is to that thinking of, should President Biden made that decision earlier if he was going to make that decision? Could he have helped his vice president?
4: Know, I'm not a political pundit. I'm not. I don't know.
18: Yeah.
4: I don't know. And that's my answer.
18: When I covered the campaign, when I covered the White House, I was one of them.
4: Oh, may I say, though, I did think she was going to win.
18: You did. So you were surprised.
4: Absolutely.
18: Yeah.
4: I mean, I campaigned all over the country for her.
18: Yeah.
4: And I saw the enthusiasm. I saw the excitement. And I went to bed that night, election night, thinking she was going to win. I was shocked when I got up in the morning and somebody called me and said, have you seen the news? So I truly believe she was going to win.
18: I know you say you're not a political figure, but you know a lot about politics. You know a lot more about politics.
4: Yeah. I've lived it.
18: But given that, have you thought, do you have a sense of why you think America wanted to put President Trump back in the White House in that moment?
4: I have no idea.
18: Yeah. Knowing how it all played out, if you could tell yourself anything during that 2023-2024 mm-hmm. period, is there anything you'd tell yourself?
4: You know, Scott, after what we went through, it was really hurtful. I think it was a dark period in our lives that people we considered to be friends or supporters said such hurtful things. And so to look back, it wasn't just me and Joe.
18: Yeah.
4: Look at our grandkids. You know, seeing them go through that and how hurt they were. I'd never want to go through that again.
18: There's a chapter in this book about a really intense week of your life. The week where you were shuttling back and forth between official duties as First Lady in France and Hunter's trial. Mm-hmm. Why was it so important to you to be in both places that week, to do this? I remember seeing the schedule and thinking, how can she do this? You're in France, you're back in Delaware, you're in France, you're in Delaware.
4: Yeah.
18: Why did you feel like you had to be both places?
4: Well, first and foremost, I'm Hunter's mother.
18: Yeah.
4: And of course, I was going to be there for him. But I also knew I was First Lady. And I was expected to carry out my duties as First Lady. And I did.
18: You wrote at the end of that chapter, in the end, working so hard to be impartial, we guaranteed that Hunter would meet the worst possible fate. Can you tell me more about how you thought about all of that?
4: Well, I think, you know, the process was just so unfair to Hunter. And in trying to be so impartial, Joe, you know, not interfering with the Justice Department, but then Trump got elected. He said there was going to be retribution. He said he wanted Hunter Biden in jail. And there just was no way.
18: He would have been sentenced before Trump came back into office. So can you tell me more about what specifically you were worried about what Hunter's fate could look like with a President Trump compared to a President Harris?
4: Oh, my gosh. Well, I don't really know, but I certainly don't think it would have been fair under Trump. And then when he heard Trump on the TV over and over and over saying, you know, Hunter Biden should be in jail, Hunter Biden, you know, that he was going to make sure that our son went to jail, it just was not fair. And we knew what was going to happen. So that is why Joe changed his mind.
18: He truly changed his mind.
4: He truly changed his mind.
18: You had about as close of a view of the role of First Lady as you could get, I think, before you got it. You're Second Lady for 8 years.
4: Yeah.
18: You were a Senate spouse for a long period of time. What?
4: Yes, long time. We're not going to go into ages here.
18: But I guess what about that role was different than you thought it would be.
4: Oh, my God, it was so much different because I thought, oh, second lady's going to be just like first lady, you know, maybe a little bit harder. But it is completely different. Your responsibilities are completely different. The expectations, the security, it was at a much higher level. I saw Michelle go through it and did such a beautiful job with such grace and poise. And to see her thrown into it and how beautifully she did. I mean, it was amazing.
18: What's your advice to President Trump is term limited? Either way, there's going to be a new person coming into that job in a couple of years. What's your advice, Democrat or Republican, man or woman? What's your advice to that next first lady or first gentleman about what to expect?
4: Do it your own way. I mean, be authentic to yourself. I think every first lady comes into office and has whatever she has determined she's wanted to work on. I had what I wanted to work on. Everyone does it differently. Barbara Bush did it differently than Laura Bush. Hillary Clinton did it differently than Michelle. I mean, Melania is doing it differently. It's her way. So each woman so far, spouses, have chosen their own path.
18: Former First Lady Jill Biden, her new book is The View from the East Wing. Thank you so much for talking to us.
4: Oh, you're welcome. Thank you for having me on.
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0: The World Cup kicks off next week, and fans everywhere are showing their support by wearing the jerseys of their national soccer teams. But in Colombia, the team's colors are getting soiled by politics. John Otis explains.
19: Gol de Colombia! Gol de Colombia!
20: In its final warm-up before the World Cup, Colombia beat Costa Rica before a packed stadium here in Bogota. Jazzed about Colombia's first World Cup appearance in 8 years, many fans wore the team's yellow jersey. But the shirt is now enmeshed in political football. That's Colombia's far-right presidential candidate, Abelardo de la Estrella. A millionaire lawyer who admires President Trump, he often wears tailored suits. He even designed his own fashion collection that includes luxury watches and tennis shoes that sell for $1,300 a pair. But now, to take advantage of the good vibes surrounding the national side, De La Espreya and many of his supporters are dressing in the team jersey. The candidate wore it while giving a victory speech after winning the most votes in the first round presidential election on Sunday. However, his new look doesn't sit well with Ivan Cepeda. He's a left-wing senator who finished second on Sunday and will face De La Espreya in a runoff on June 21st.
21: De La Espreya ya acostumbra a robarse las cosas. Ahora se roba la camiseta de la Selección Colombia.
20: At a news conference Monday, Cepeda accused De La Espreya of, quote, stealing the national jersey.
21: ¿Cuándo acá la Selección Colombia es patrimonio de la campaña del señor De La Espreya? La selección nos pertenece a todas y todos.
20: Since when did the national team become the property of De La Espreya's campaign? Cepeda said. The national team belongs to all of us. Supporters of De La Espreya accuse Cepeda of sour grapes and of his own sartorial faux pas.
22: El estilo de cuello de esta camisa, míramelo bien. Se le llama estilo Mao. En homenaje a Mao Zedong.
20: A former communist, Cepeda wears collarless shirts that remind some of his online critics of the late Chinese dictator Mao Zedong.
23: Le gusta y le gusta más las de sus camaradas, es decir, la camuflada con la que le atentaron con tanta violencia a los colombianos.
20: Bogotá politician Nicolás Velasco claims Cepeda has links to drug trafficking rebels and prefers camouflage to the national jersey. Others have posted altered photos of Cepeda wearing pro-guerrilla t-shirts. It all mirrors a dust-up in Brazil 4 years ago. That's when far-right President Jair Bolsonaro turned Brazil's team jersey into a partisan symbol during his failed re-election bid before the 2022 World Cup.
24: Se va a cobrar este cobro, este tiro de esquina. Ya viene para buscar el doble cabezazo dentro.
20: But in soccer-mad Colombia, this game plan could pay off. Although Colombia has scant chance of winning the World Cup, many pundits are predicting that the jersey-wearing De La Espreya will win the presidency. For NPR News, I'm John Otis in Bogota, Colombia.
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2: Hi, I'm Dr. Jerry Jackson. Out with the wild things. Some female dragonflies lay eggs while a male is still holding on to her, and they are flying in tandem. The two drop close to the water surface, and the female lays her eggs in the water. In other dragonflies, the male, after mating, may perch nearby, guarding his mate from other males while she lays eggs. Some dragonflies lay eggs in a plant stem, just below the surface of the water. A dragonfly may lay from fewer than 100 to several thousand eggs in a day. Those that lay eggs in plant tissues lay fewer eggs, but their eggs are better protected from predators. Dragonfly eggs usually hatch in 1 to 3 weeks, but in northern areas, some eggs overwinter to hatch the following spring. The creature that hatches from a dragonfly egg looks totally different from its parents, lives in the water, and breathes with gills located inside of its abdomen. It draws water into the gills to remove oxygen. If threatened, a dragonfly larva can forcefully eject the water from its abdomen, using it as a jet propulsion to speed away from danger. For the Wild Things, I'm Dr. Jerry Jackson.

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4: This is All Things Considered from NPR News. I'm Elsa Chang.
5: And I'm Scott Detrow. Not long ago, the goal at many schools was to bring technology into classrooms. Now the pendulum has swung the other way. Dozens of states have already banned cell phones in school, and several are going further, getting all kinds of screens out of classrooms. But as NPR's Janaki Mehta reports, students with disabilities and learning differences feel left out of the conversation.
6: Ninth grader Soraya Martin loves playing water polo, doing her friend's nails, and recently she's found a love for writing.
7: It's my favorite subject. I'm a very creative writer. I love to just write stories for fun, but academically, school has always been a really big challenge for me.
6: Soraya goes to public school in Concord, about 30 miles northeast of San Francisco. When we sat down on her living room sofa, she told me she was diagnosed with dyslexia in first grade.
7: For me to sit down and read a book, I can't see the words straight. They jumble up in my head. I'll read a paragraph, and then I completely forget what I just read.
6: Soraya also has anxiety and ADHD, and it's been a journey for her to accept she isn't less intelligent than her peers. She just learns differently. And for that, she needs tools, like software on her computer that lets her dictate her writing.
7: I have speech-to-text. I have read-aloud tools, audiobooks.
6: She only got a phone in seventh grade, but it was a game changer because she could take pictures of notes on the board. That way, she could spend time in class actually listening. Soraya says until last year, she refused any assistive technology because, like any kid, it just sucked to feel different. But once she started using things like speech-to-text more freely,
7: I started getting really good grades and I had so much more to say, and it made me feel more confident in myself.
6: Disability advocates say it's those kinds of gains that technology in the classroom can allow for some students.
8: A completely screen-free environment feels like it's throwing the baby out with the bathwater.
6: That's Soraya's mom, Heather Martin, who Soraya calls her biggest advocate.
8: It's not looking at screen-free versus accessibility-free. And for some kids, the screen is their accessibility tool.
6: So far, Soraya's school isn't going screen-free, but this was the first year it banned cell phones. Teachers and students are still adjusting, but at times it's been stressful for Soraya, like when she's had to ask for permission to get her phone unlocked to take notes. And Heather worries this could be a slippery slope toward no screens. She says that debate has heated up for parents in her community.
8: And never once in the conversation has there been a discussion, except for me bringing it up, about kids with disabilities.
6: Heather shares the concerns around screens being a distraction, but she wants parents and policymakers to realize not every screen is the same for every child. Los Angeles Unified, the nation's second largest school district, is the first major district to require screen time limits. In states like Iowa, Utah, and Alabama already have laws on the books limiting screens. And some of them do have carve-outs for kids with disabilities, but advocates have concerns about how thoughtfully assistive technology is being considered.
9: We see how quickly things are moving in terms of removing screens from classrooms.
6: That's Kate Bartline of the National Center for Learning Disabilities. She says the jury is still out on what kind of screen use is good or bad, and that nuance is often missing in the national debate.
9: Good instruction is good instruction. So having an educator who's able to provide good instruction, whether that be through screens or not, can support learners of all different types.
6: Bartline saw this with her own 11-year-old son who goes to school outside Minneapolis. He has dysgraphia, meaning he struggles with handwriting. And his teachers thought all he was capable of was writing simple words and sentences until they gave assistive technology a shot.
9: And using speech-to-text, he wrote this beautiful, impressive essay about his experience in an inclusive theater program and was able to use all of these incredible vocabulary words.
6: His teachers told Bartline they were amazed he could write an essay at several grade levels above where he'd been before. This is the same kind of drastic change Heather Martin says she's seen in Soraya since she started using assistive tools. For the first time in her life, Soraya has straight A's. But more importantly, says Heather, her daughter can truly express herself now. Soraya pulls up an essay she's working on at school that's about a very relevant subject.
7: Can my mom just read it?
10: Sure.
7: Just read the introduction, this part.
8: Okay. School is supposed to be a place where everyone has a fair chance to learn. My main question for my research is why school expectations do not match how students with dyslexia actually need to be taught.
6: Both parents hope that as legislators and school leaders shape screen time policies, they remember the kinds of possibilities screens hold for kids like theirs. Janaki Mehta, NPR News.
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11: Tennis is in the air. Serena Williams is coming out of retirement, and the French Open is still rolling on. So maybe you're paying a little more attention to the sport and its unique scoring system. For NPR's Word of the Week, our series about where words come from, Ayana Archie is talking about tennis and its love.
12: The ball strikes the net or goes out of bounds, and the chair umpire makes their call.
13: 15-long.
12: Love. That must be good, right? But in tennis, it's just the opposite. A zero. No points. No one knows for sure why that is, but it's been the standard since tennis started in the 18th century. Here's Stephen Flink, a veteran tennis journalist.
14: It's never been fully resolved, to tell you the truth, but I think what's important about it is how well that word, that system held up.
12: There are a few theories, though.
14: I guess the prevailing view is it came from the French word l'œuf, l'œuf, meaning like a goose egg, a zero.
12: Jesse Scheidlauer writes dictionaries, and the explanation he prefers comes from the British expression for the love of the game. This is what he had to say.
15: Whether you win or lose, it doesn't matter. You're doing it for love.
12: That may have been the case in the early years when people played mainly for leisure. But that probably won't work for a player in the final round of the French Open.
14: The way the game is played and the type of shots that are hit and the athleticism of the players, it doesn't resemble the original game.
12: Before love, other terms were used, like nil or nothing. Now, bagel is the hot new slang term. Well, relatively speaking, it's been around since the 70s.
15: And if you have something that's recent, there's more likelihood that you can say, well, let's point to these possibilities.
12: But bagel will probably need more time in the oven because change doesn't come easily to tennis.
14: In tennis, maybe perhaps more than any other sport with the possible exception of golf, it's a traditionalist sport. There's incredible respect, inherent respect for the way the sport was shaped, how it was started, and what it's become.
12: Plus, love is just fun to say.
14: People kind of like it. It's different. Why say zero when you can say love?
12: So more than likely, love will prevail. Ayana Archie, NPR News.

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0: 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I'm Scott Detrow.
5: And I'm Elsa Chang. 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
0: That's likely going to change over the next few years.
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7: Live from NPR News in Washington, I'm Duane Brown. Another UN peacekeeper has been killed in Lebanon, the seventh to die in the war between Israel and the militant group Hezbollah since March. NPR's Jane Rath has more from Beirut.
8: The United Nations peacekeeping force, known as UNIFIL, said the Serbian soldier was critically wounded after mortars hit his position in southern Lebanon Wednesday. It said a peacekeeper from El Salvador and another from Spain were also injured. A UN official speaking on condition of anonymity told NPR that Hezbollah appeared to have fired the mortars. The group earlier said it was targeting Israeli forces in the area. Hezbollah denied that it had hit a peacekeeping position and affirmed its commitment to UNIFIL's role. Jane Arraf, NPR News, Beirut.
7: The Soccer World Cup is set to start 1 week from today, and NPR analysis finds more than one in three World Cup matches face dangerous heat risk. NPR's Rebecca Hersher reports that includes the World Cup final.
9: NPR found 39 of the 104 World Cup matches this summer are very likely to see dangerously hot, humid weather. Donald Mullen studies heat risk at Queen's University Belfast.
10: Obviously, if you schedule these matches in the mid-afternoon at some of these hottest locations, then that's your recipe for disasters.
9: For example, the World Cup final is scheduled for 3 p.m. on July 19th in New Jersey. That game is at high risk for dangerous heat and humidity. FIFA says extra water breaks will help protect players, but did not respond to questions about exactly how fans will be protected. Rebecca Hersher, NPR News.
7: Two people banned for life from attending NBA games after disrupting the finals and playoffs. One person ran onto the court last night and appeared to take a selfie before being rushed off by security. This is NPR.
11: Live from WGCU News at 5:32, I'm Mark Garber. The drought parching southwest Florida is loosening its grip as afternoon showers pop up around the region. Adding to that are local officials and a regional water manager canceling outdoor burning bans and water restrictions. Tom Bayless, WGCU's senior environmental reporter, has the story.
12: The South Florida Water Management District this week rescinded its strict lawn watering rules put in place months ago for Lee and Collier counties. Several municipalities in the region have lifted bans on outdoor burning. Some remain in force. Lee County's five-month-long burn ban ended in late May, as did Cape Coral's. Despite more than 4 inches of rain in Lee and Collier counties since the beginning of the year, Irene Sands, a meteorologist with the Florida Public Radio Emergency Network, said that's not been the case throughout southwest Florida, and even if it had, it hasn't been enough.
13: Many residents have wondered why the drought has not improved despite all this rain. The reality is that this is a severe drought.
12: Burn bans remain in effect in Sarasota and Charlotte counties after both lifted theirs earlier this spring, only to reinstate the bans weeks later as drought conditions returned. In Fort Myers, I'm Tom Bayless.
11: Law enforcement officials in South Florida are stepping up efforts to stop human trafficking ahead of the FIFA World Cup, which begins next week. Seven matches of the six-week-long international soccer tournament will be held at Hard Rock Stadium in Miami Gardens. Attorney General James Uthmeyer says his office is working with federal agencies to surge more resources to South Florida. Uthmeyer feels the 2026 World Cup could be the largest human trafficking event in world history.
14: Just the nature of the international presence, the money, the coastline, the entertainment. A lot of people from other countries where laws are different and they're accustomed to some sick behaviors that, you know, might be legal or more permissive there.
11: The U.S., Canada, and Mexico are jointly hosting the tournament from June 11th to July 19th. That is 1 week from today when it starts. Hard Rock Stadium will be used for four group stage matches, followed by a knockout round match, a quarterfinal match, and the third place match. There's a 40% chance of rain this afternoon.
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16: From NPR News, this is All Things Considered. I'm Elsa Chang in Culver City, California.
0: And I'm Scott Detrow in Washington. This week, like so many others, has been characterized by a back and forth between Iran, the United States, and Israel. There's the fragile ceasefire, the bursts of fighting, and the ongoing efforts to get a final deal. That as Israel wages a war in Lebanon that is likely to interfere with any type of final agreement to end the war between the U.S., Israel, and Iran. What has been new this week is a widening gulf between President Trump and Israeli Prime Minister Benjamin Netanyahu. Those frustrations burst into public view this week amidst reports of a fiery phone call between the two men. So what is the future of the U.S.-Israel relationship, and how does the past influence where things go? Those are the questions I put to NPR's national security correspondent Greg Myrie and White House correspondent Franco Ordonez on NPR's national security podcast, Sources and Methods. We are at this point where Trump is frustrated with Netanyahu. Trump has done so much for Netanyahu that Netanyahu has pushed the U.S. government to do for a very long time, among them moving the U.S. embassy in Israel to Jerusalem, inviting him repeatedly to D.C., lobbying other officials in Israel to pardon him, you know, entering into a war with him. Has Trump gotten anything in return from all of that?
17: Yeah, I mean, look, support for Israel is very big in American politics. It's particularly big in the GOP, among the Republican Party. And it's even bigger among white Christian evangelicals. And this is a massive or a very big part of Trump's base. So clearly, this is a very important, you know, constituency that Trump is speaking to. He's always speaking to his base. He always puts them first in most political decisions. But I will say some of those dynamics are changing, particularly among young voters and more populist voters who are, you know, growing weary of all this foreign intervention. Yeah. And you're starting to see that. So
18: the Tucker Carlson wing of
17: the Tucker Carlson, the Marjorie Taylor Greene wing. But, you know, kind of a broader swath of Americans, too. I mean, I was actually talking with Aaron David Miller, who served, advised presidents in both Democratic and Republican administrations. This is how he kind of described it to me.
19: And you have an American public that no longer sees Israel as David. Israel is now Goliath.
0: Greg, what's the best way to think about how the relationship between the U.S. and Israel has changed?
20: Yeah, so it's been a close relationship on many levels, particularly the military level. But it does have these real moments of tension that we've seen this week. This is by no means unprecedented. I'm thinking back in the early 1990s when Jim Baker was Secretary of State, very frustrated with the Israelis. He was testifying before Congress. And he really just sort of snapped, and he said,
21: if that's going to be the approach and that's going to be the attitude, there won't be any dialogue.
1: and there won't be any peace.
20: When the Israelis are ready for peace, they can call me at this number. And then he read out the White House number.
1: 202-456-1414. When you're serious about peace, call us.
20: We've seen Netanyahu frustrate almost every president, certainly the Democratic presidents, with his resistance or outright refusal to engage in negotiations or serious negotiations with the Palestinians.
0: And I know you interviewed former Israeli Prime Minister Ehud Barak. What did he have to say about the current wars?
20: Yeah, so, you know, I wanted to talk to him because he was the prime minister in 2000 who pulled Israel out of South Lebanon after an 18-year occupation. And he said that, you know, he had been thinking about this for 15 years, since the mid-1980s.
21: You know, I sometimes ask, why did you pull out the soldier from the security zone in 2000? I said the right question is not why I did it in 2000, why it was not done 15 years earlier. Because for me, it was a stretched tragedy that has no explanation in a rational way.
20: It was interesting because Israel and Hezbollah have fought repeatedly since then. He took a lot of criticism for that. There were supporters, a lot of Israelis who thought it was time to get out of Lebanon, and others who said that's only going to encourage Hezbollah and that they will continue to fight, and that indeed has been the case. But he said it was still the right thing to do now. He said he would even support some limited actions in Lebanon now because Israel needs to protect its communities in the north. But it shouldn't be a long-term thing. He thinks there are opportunities to work with the Lebanese government and others in the region to curb Hezbollah, and that's the way it should be approached, that Israel is never going to completely eradicate Hezbollah.
0: Franco, when it comes to shifting public opinion on Israeli policy, and how much that's really started to reshape American politics, the ultimate leverage that President Trump has over Prime Minister Netanyahu is, as we were talking before, American military aid to Israel. That has always been such a political live wire when other presidents have hinted at possibly restricting it or pausing it. President Biden, you know, never ultimately did that, but certainly got a lot of criticism when it would come up as a proposal. What is stopping Trump from potentially at some point, if he can't get Israel on the same page about Iran, from making that same threat?
17: The Republican Party still largely supports Israel in many of these different ways. We talked about the white evangelical Christians. And I think it would be a pretty big break for Trump to kind of pull that away and to pull that support or even threaten that kind of support.
0: To that end, Greg, does Israel need U.S. support to continue its military actions in Lebanon or Iran?
20: Oh, absolutely. Particularly if it were to be in Iran, Israel depends on U.S. defensive systems to shoot down missiles, perhaps even drones. So that piece of it is very critical. Israel could still conduct its operations in Lebanon to some extent the way it has in Gaza, at least in the short term. But Scott, if Israel is bombing Lebanon, they're doing it with American-made planes like F-16s and F-35s. They're using American weapons that have been provided by the American taxpayer. So certainly in the longer term, to keep up any sustained operations, Israel is heavily dependent on U.S. weapons and military assistance.
0: That was NPR national security correspondent Greg Myrie and White House correspondent Franco Ordonez. We were talking on NPR's weekly national security podcast, Sources and Methods. 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
11: 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Good afternoon. I'm Mark Garber. In a special session Tuesday, Florida lawmakers approved Governor Ron DeSantis' plan to place his proposal to cut homestead property taxes before voters in November. WGCU's Jennifer Crawford and John Davis are joined by FGCU political science professor Dr. Sandra Pavelka to break down possible effects.
2: If voters approve this in November, can you break down what this proposal would mean?
3: This is an historic property tax reform proposal that was spearheaded by Governor DeSantis and then the Florida legislature. This proposal will go to the voters in November for a vote. The proposal itself will end up being a constitutional amendment if passed by a supermajority. It will increase homestead exemptions from $50,000 to $150,000 as of January 1st, 2027, and then up to $250,000 in 2028. So this is very significant for Florida residents and Florida homeowners.
2: Do we know what the impact could be locally?
22: It's really hard to say because, again, this bill was filed and then lawmakers voted on it 4 days later, 2 days into the session. Democratic lawmakers' own economic analysis of this measure determines that its impact is inconclusive and they voted on it anyway. It's projected to cut local government revenue statewide. That includes all 411 cities, all 67 counties in Florida by more than $8.4 billion. Just before they took the vote in Tallahassee, Lee County commissioners decided to send a letter to the legislature urging them to sort of slow down on this process and really take more time to consider the impact. Commissioner Kevin Ruane said it's going to reduce county government revenue by 25% the first year and then by about 40% the next year. Brian Hammond, another county commissioner, said this is like doing a home remodel and then knocking out a load-bearing wall with no plan to put anything in place to keep the house from collapsing after you remove that load-bearing wall. And it's already having an impact. In Highlands County, commissioners there were considering whether to put a referendum before voters this fall to create a conservation land buying program, similar to Conservation 2020 in Lee County and similar programs in 19 other counties across the state. But with the vote that the legislature took looming, they decided to indefinitely table that idea because it would mean adding an additional tax on county residents.
2: What services do we know so far would be protected?
3: This actually applies to non-school-related property taxes.
22: I do want to note, though, that there was no protections for school districts in the governor's original proposals. Right. Lawmakers had to have those protections in order for that to exist.
3: But yes, they did add that. So school districts are, quote unquote, held harmless in this. But the core services are essential in this proposal, including fire, police, public safety related expenses, and others that may relate to the bill. There are also those core services that are not part of this, and that includes libraries, public parks, and other
22: mosquito control operations.
2: So none of that is included.
22: Those are not considered core functions under the language of the bill. I've even heard speculation that there could be lawsuits just about what is even considered a core function, because anybody who's lived through a Southwest Florida summer knows without mosquito control, you can't step
2: outside. We wouldn't live here.
22: Yeah.
3: Exactly. So there is potential for some lawsuits that may come down the way if this indeed passes in the November vote.
2: John, how did the vote come down?
22: Mostly along party lines. There were a few surprises. There were three Democratic senators who voted in favor of it, and there were actually two Republican state lawmakers who voted no. Some notable context on that, though, the governor hasn't signed the budget for the coming fiscal year. And in late May, he was actually at a meeting of the conservative-leaning group, the Federalist Society. He boasted about the billions of dollars that he's cut from state budget bills over the past 7 years, and upfront said that if lawmakers aren't playing ball, then when he's going through with his line item veto pen, that's how he'll determine which local projects that have already had funding approved will be cut. So these lawmakers are saying, if I don't vote in favor of what the governor wants, he's going to punish my constituents by cutting funding for projects that's already been approved to benefit communities in my district.
3: There was also an interesting provision that was removed from the final legislation, and that was a trust fund that was proposed by DeSantis that would have provided relief for local governments in any of the budget shortfalls that they may have experienced through this property tax reform. That was removed.
2: And in November, we need 60% in order for this to pass. Yes. So it has a rather high hurdle.
22: Yeah, I mean, the midterm elections were already going to be contentious, and this just adds a whole nother layer to that. I'm predicting we're going to see some strong lobbying from groups that represent the interests of local governments, public policy groups, organizations like the Florida Fire Chiefs Association, who have come out strongly against this over concerns that even if fire departments are still around, but they lose their funding, they're responding to situations where minutes and seconds in response time can mean the difference between someone living or dying. That's been a big part of what they've been proposing. At the same time, Democrats were trying to have removed something that DeSantis had put in there, the $5.5 million allocation of state tax dollars that is now going to go to county property appraisers' offices so that they can send out mailers to homesteaded property owners, letting them know how much they could save under the amendment. I thought that was a really interesting workaround state statute that explicitly prohibits the use of taxpayer money by the government to lobby voters one way or another on a proposed constitutional amendment.
3: Like John had mentioned, we were already positioning ourselves for a tumultuous election season. This adds icing on that cake.
22: Yeah, I think we're going to see really high voter turnout, particularly for a midterm election.
3: Absolutely.
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0: It's All Things Considered from NPR News. I'm Scott Detrow.
16: And I'm Elsa Chang. Thousands of Albanians have taken to the streets this week. They're protesting a planned luxury resort that's connected to President Trump's daughter Ivanka and son-in-law Jared Kushner. The project would be built near one of the Adriatic's most sensitive wetlands. It's a place that's home to endangered birds, Mediterranean monk seals, and other wildlife. The Albanian government says the resort will bring jobs and investment. But as Megan Williams reports, protesters say the deal has been pushed forward with little transparency.
4: The protests began at the edge of wild dunes near Shvernek on Albania's beach-lined Adriatic coast. Giant rolls of barbed wire cut off access to the dunes, with police and private guards standing behind. Local people, many of them older villagers, like Stavri Bali, angrily insisted the barrier be removed. For local residents, the battle over the Narta wetland is as much about protecting their land as it is about conservation, with many claiming the government has allowed developers to seize property that rightfully belongs to them. But Narta is also one of the richest natural areas in the Mediterranean and a stopover for some 200 bird species, from Dalmatian pelicans to flamingos. By midweek, pink flamingos had become the symbol of wider anger, with plastic ones bobbing above the heads of protesters in the capital, Tirana. Marchers also held signs that read, "Ivanka, keep your hands away from Narta." The planned luxury resort on a former military island and a pristine stretch of coastline is linked to Jared Kushner, President Trump's son-in-law and special envoy. A spokesperson says the site is being developed by Cezanne Real Estate Development LLC, not by Kushner's affinity partners, and that investors are involved in their personal capacity. Ivanka Trump herself recently praised the

0: I'm working on an incredible project with my husband in the Mediterranean. It's massive in scale.
1: The project is worth an estimated $1.6 billion. Environmentalists say there's been no public consultation or documentation of permits. Ecologist Joni Vorpsi with PPNEA BirdLife Albania says the scale would overwhelm the protected area.
2: In this stretch of land, of wildlife habitat, plan to build a new city. So we won't have any more the protected area.
1: Developers say they will move ahead responsibly. And Prime Minister Edi Rama is defending the project. On Wednesday, insisting as long as he's in power, it will go ahead. Near the wetlands, bulldozers are already cutting tracks through the sand. But opponents say this resort is not a done deal. Albania's anti-corruption prosecutors are now looking into legal changes involving protected areas. In Albania, protesters say they'll keep pushing too. For NPR News, I'm Megan Williams.
3: Most people who use AI chatbots in their personal lives use a free version, but a tiny slice of American households pay for premium subscriptions. NPR's Stephen Bisaha went to find out who is subscribing and whether the future of chatbots will require you to pay up.
4: If you do pay for an AI platform, what do you get? Well, one option is making a custom Spanish tutor.
5: Voy a contarte sobre mi día aquí en Puerto Vallarta.
4: That voice is Jim Arnold, a human. He's one of just 3% of American households who pays for AI, according to data collected by the Bank of America Institute from its customers.
6: Suena como un día bastante relajado.
4: And the second voice is Francisco, a ChatGPT chatbot speaking through Arnold's laptop. Arnold's considering moving from L.A. to Mexico, and for $20 a month, his ChatGPT Plus subscription lets him customize Francisco to better teach him Spanish. And it's paying off. At least that's what his chatbot Francisco says.
6: Jin is doing really well with his Spanish lessons. He's consistent and puts in daily effort, so his fluency is improving.
4: More than half of Americans use AI to research whatever they're curious about, according to a Quinnipiac poll. OpenAI owns ChatGPT, and its free version limits how many questions you could ask each day of its smarter model. Subscribers get to ask more questions more often, like Jim Arnold's questions about a move to Mexico.
7: Helping me sort out my feelings about moving from one country to another.
4: He also asks about his health and workouts.
7: And retirement strategy type stuff.
4: OpenAI is trying to get more subscribers for personal use. But the company's head of ChatGPT, Nick Turley, expects most people to keep using ChatGPT for free.
8: I think we have 50 million plus subscribers by now, but those will always be the minority of people.
4: Turley says that's because the company wants to keep this tech accessible. But running AI takes expensive computing power, so Turley says a paywall is necessary.
8: In fact, the birth of our subscription was because we couldn't keep the site up for everyone. Now, it's been a really nice side effect that also generates revenue and then builds an amazing business.
4: But while ChatGPT might stay free, Turley is not promising that for ChatGPT's successor, likely an agentic AI. That's a type of AI that can do things like your shopping or vacation planning.
8: And those capabilities might be so advanced that it requires us to charge for them. And therefore, if we do our job right, many people are going to want to pay and subscribe.
4: Of course, AI companies have an alternative. Advertisements. That's how many of the biggest websites have kept their services free for years, like Facebook. And OpenAI is already experimenting with ads. I asked Jeff Hancock about this. He's the head of Stanford University's Tech and Impact Policy Center. He says there is one big reason to avoid an ad model.
9: People hate it.
4: For a company to make money off ads, they need to keep users scrolling. That causes some concerns about mental health and attention spans.
9: But I think it's much more that people just don't like the way that social media fits into our lives now.
4: Reason two, AI is just a different kind of tech. It's supposed to work in the background, so you spend less time looking at your screen.
9: The AI platforms have the potential to create a completely different economic model by having the incentive being, is this useful for you?
4: That will be what really determines the future of AI subscriptions. Is it useful enough to pay for? As for if Jim Arnold should keep subscribing, he asked AI.
7: And of course, ChatGPT's answer was that I should

0: keep what I'm doing for sure.
1: But Arnold is considering downgrading to a cheaper subscription. Maybe use those savings to order an extra glass of wine in Mexico City using the Spanish he's learning from ChatGPT.
2: Muchas gracias, Francisco.
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3: 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Marketplace is next. And we'll get caught up on all the day's business news. 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A check in on the private credit market next on Marketplace on WGCU-FM, Fort Myers 90.1, WMKO Marco Island 91.7 FM, NPR for Southwest Florida. We can expect a pretty good chance of rain this evening until about 7 o'clock. 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
5: In Los Angeles, I'm Kai Rizdahl. It is Thursday today, the fourth day of June. Good as always to have you along, everybody. Here's a little choose-your-own-adventure as we get started. Today, according to AAA, regular gas right now, this is a national average, is $4.24 a gallon. That is, depending on which adventure you choose, either down more than 18 cents from a week ago and or nearly a buck 10 more than we were paying a year ago. We all know why, I imagine, but the ramifications aren't always clear. The United States is exporting more of the oil that is produced here to make up for some of that missing Persian Gulf supply, because it's a global market, right? But that, in turn, has helped convince the Trump administration to draw down the Strategic Petroleum Reserve to try to keep prices down. Thing is, the Energy Information Administration said this week, U.S. petroleum inventories are now as low as they have been since 2004. Marketplace's Kaylee Wells gets us going with what that might mean.
6: The U.S. is exporting more oil, but not because it's producing more oil.
7: We're just kind of pulling that out of our inventory and we're shipping it overseas.
6: Abhi Rajendran with the Center for Energy Studies at the Baker Institute says exports from the U.S. have tempered the global supply shortage and actually kept prices relatively stable. But
7: the U.S. can't continue to be backstopped just through inventories for too much longer.
6: At this rate, analysts expect U.S. inventories to reach record lows because last time they got this low in the mid-2000s, the U.S. wasn't even close to exporting the millions of daily oil barrels it does now.
8: It's really easy to say, well, we can just stop that. Well, we really can't.
6: Patrick DeHaan, head of petroleum analysis at GasBuddy, says if we did stop exporting, oil companies would pretty much stop drilling.
8: You can't have a world in which the U.S. is the world's largest oil producer and we keep all of our own oil. It just wouldn't work like that. There's not enough financial incentive for oil companies to invest billions of dollars for a very limited return.
6: Even if the Strait of Hormuz were to open today, the U.S. would likely keep drawing down its stockpiles for months. Greg Priddy, senior fellow with the Center for the National Interest, says, for one thing, oil tankers are slow, and a lot of them are in the wrong place.
9: They're not sitting there waiting in the Arabian Sea to go in and pick a cargo up. A lot of them are parked near the destinations, or tankers that would have been going to the Gulf just picked up a cargo in Texas.
6: And if the war keeps going until the end of the year?
9: It's conventional wisdom even that the U.S. would be in recession.
6: Priddy says it's likely that U.S. drivers will pay $5 per gallon by July. And if the war continues, it could be $6 by the end of the summer. I'm Kaylee Wells for Marketplace.
5: Today's installment of What Could Possibly Go Wrong in This Economy is brought to us by the private credit markets. Blackstone's private credit fund is capping what private credit investors can withdraw at 5%. They'd been asking for 10. Other private equity firms doing the same, Partners Group and Cliffwater. Marketplace's Sabri Benishour has more on what's eating those investors and a very quick refresher on what private credit is in the first place.
10: After the great financial crisis of the late aughts, interest rates were really low for a long time. And so investors were like, well, this sucks. How are we going to make money? So they started snooping around for good places to put their wealth.
11: There is generally big inflow of money into alternative space.
10: Victoria Ivashina is a professor at Harvard Business School. A lot of investors realized, let's just do what banks do. Let's lend money to businesses, but like new kinds of businesses, like software that banks are afraid of.
11: Traditional debt markets were not providing those forms of financing.
10: People who are not banks doing bank-like things, lending specifically, is called private credit. And it took off.
11: It was exponential growth since after the financial crisis.
10: Private credit became even more popular when interest rates started to rise after COVID. Big companies did not like that, and they didn't like how inflexible traditional banks were about loans, so they started turning to private credit.
12: It reflects a broader trend of decline of traditional banking.
10: Tomas Piskorski is a professor at Columbia Business School. Private credit got even bigger when cloud computing and AI and data centers all joined the party, and investors went absolutely nuts for all of that.
12: The size of private credit more than tripled over the last few years.
10: So why are we now hearing about investors wanting to take their money out? Well, basically, with time, the warts on some of these investments are beginning to show, says Ivashina.
11: Well, as this asset class kind of expanded, we didn't see many defaults. When you start something, the problems are not imminent, right?
10: And sure enough, as time went on, there were defaults. And one of private credit's favorite darlings, software services, got a big scare that AI might undermine it.
11: That's where some of the pressures were concentrated.
10: So some investors got queasy. They wanted to take their chips home early. And some private credit firms have let them do it up to a point. But the vast majority of private credit firms do not allow that. And the vast majority of investors, especially the institutional mega investors, don't want out anyway, just yet. In New York, I'm Sabri Benishour for Marketplace.
5: Wall Street Today. Hey, here's a twist. Tech stocks suffered. The Dow had a great day. We will have the details when we do the numbers.

0: Elk antlers, I learned, you know, today, can weigh as much as 40 pounds. They fall off the animals naturally every spring. Also, I learned that as a result of people picking them up when they are shed, there's an elk antler industry. Here's Marketplace's Caitlin Tan.
1: The town square in Jackson Hole, Wyoming is buzzing. Today, it's the world's largest annual auction for elk antlers. Local kids parade antlers out that are twice their size.
2: Sold it for $800 right up there.
1: This is the flashy public-facing event of the weekend. A lot of tourists buying a piece of the West for their living room mantle. But off on the side streets, there's an informal parking lot economy of sorts. Lots of Carhartt jackets and camo ball caps and antlers clinking. Mike Bosworth is dragging heaping piles of antlers from his old truck bed.
3: I found most of these, yeah.
1: Wait, and I was just reading your sweatshirt, okay, yeah, Antler like Addicts?
3: I'm an addict.
1: Every spring, Bosworth scours mountain foothills and forests of his home in Oregon looking for antlers.
3: I'm just an outdoor guy. I start finding them, and it's like an Easter egg hunt for an adult.
1: Like a 12 miles a day type of hunt. But this year, he's hiking farther for antlers.
3: Oh, yeah, they're all in different places. Yeah, they're scattered.
1: A little context on elk migration. They go wherever there's the least snow. They need grass to eat. And normally when they shed their antlers, they're still in low-lying, easy-to-hike places. But with such little snow in the West this year, a lot of the elk and their antlers were deep in the mountains.
3: I had to walk so much farther.
1: So Bosworth is cashing in to make his hobby worth it this year.
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3: Yeah. Yeah, I can remember where I found lots of them. Yeah.
1: Buying them is Roy Rasmussen, who drove down from Montana. 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
3: Thank you, bub. I'll have to buy you something to drink later.
1: Rasmussen is a middleman of sorts. He'll buy even more antlers and resell them over the next year for a little more money.
4: How much antler are you selling a year?
5: It varies. Every year is different.
4: Like, are we talking tens of thousands of pounds?
5: Oh, yeah. Oh, yeah.
1: Back of the napkin math, $300,000 on the low end. Rasmussen got in the business about 40 years ago.
5: And it was all getting exported overseas for medicinal purposes.
1: In countries like China and Mongolia, antlers are pulverized into a powder for tea and extracts, supposedly to help with arthritis and low energy. Antlers are also highly sought after in high-end mountain home decor, like chandeliers and table legs. But one of the bigger markets? Dog chews.
6: My name is Stefan Nicholas, and I'm the chief antler officer of Ridge Runner Antlers. Kind of a tongue-in-cheek thing to my former corporate days.
1: Nicholas spent decades managing luxury hotels. Now he cuts up antlers into dog chews at his home in Colorado, fully replacing his prior income. One of the canine customers' favorites.
6: It's almost like a Charleston chew of antler because the bone is really, really thin. There's lots of marrow and they just love that part.
1: Those will cost you about $25. Nicholas doesn't think the mild winter making it hard to find antlers will trickle down to his prices. But the high cost of living right now, like gas and groceries?
6: You're going to have to cut something out. So maybe you want to get one antler instead of three. Maybe you don't give them anything.
1: And that could mean he'd have to raise his prices for the elk antler dog chews. In Jackson, Wyoming, I'm Caitlin Tan for Marketplace.

0: not like social media is immune to advertising. It is everywhere, as you know, TikTok, Instagram, YouTube, all the rest. There's the obvious stuff, sponsored ads and the like, but there is a whole world of advertising that is trying real hard to be invisible. And there is some evidence that it's fueling just about every trend you can think of. Lane Brown is a features writer for New York Magazine. He had the story the other day in a piece titled, "The Feed is Fake." Lane Brown, welcome to the program. It's good to have you on.
1: Great to be here.
0: So let's start with the title of this piece. And look, nobody, I hope nobody believes that whichever social feed they are on is actually completely genuine and real. But the feed is fake is, it? I mean, it's a little distressing. Give us the skinny here.
1: Sure. So basically, marketers have more or less figured out how to make things go viral and invade your social media feeds in ways that you probably don't even realize. And so when you're scrolling through Twitter or Instagram or TikTok, chances are pretty much almost, you know, most of the things you're seeing are actually these days stealth paid advertisements, undisclosed. You have no idea they are ads, but they are.
0: As I said, that's a little distressing. How does it work? What are the mechanics?
1: So there are a few different methods that marketers are using, but one is this thing called clipping, which is where basically anybody with something to promote, whether it's a movie trailer or a song, they will clip it into a whole bunch of little tiny social media friendly fragments and upload it at great volume to TikTok and or Instagram or Twitter using a bunch of dummy accounts that look like the accounts of normal people, but they're not. The algorithms of the social media platforms interpret this as a surge of organic interest, and so they push these clips to the further to the wider user base. So it's basically, it's a way to make things go viral.
0: Right. There's a great quote from a guy in here that you spoke to, and he says, "There's so much spam and pretend hype on the internet that nothing cuts through without artificial help anymore, not even huge artists with real audiences." Are we talking like Taylor and Beyonce need help doing this too?
1: I didn't find clipping campaigns. I didn't find evidence that they're using it, but Justin Bieber is using it. And so he recently performed at Coachella, and clips from his Coachella performance went viral. And that was basically, he had some artificial help there.
0: Am I being naive? I mean, give it to me straight.
1: Yeah, it's pretty much.
0: You can say so yes. It's okay. It's okay.
1: Yeah, more or less. I mean, I don't want to accuse Taylor Swift and Beyonce. I know they have fantastic lawyers.
0: Fair enough.
1: But no, really, it's big artists with lots of real fans still sort of have to do this. The problem is everybody has now figured this out. And so even if you have lots of real fans, you have to sort of fight fire with fire with this.
0: If I wanted to do this, if I wanted to really go viral and get, you know, whatever it is I do on the socials to really catch on, how much would it cost me? I mean, it can't be that expensive, right?
1: No, it's amazing. It's $5,000 is sort of the budget for a lot of these campaigns. And what they'll do is basically pay normal people to post from their own accounts, and they'll give them, I think, $1 per 1,000 views. And so for $5,000, you can actually get a pretty big hit online. So it really isn't that expensive. So you may want to look into this.
0: Yeah, I may well. I'm sure my bosses would have something to say about that.
1: Yeah.
0: $1 per 1,000 views, right?
1: Yeah.
0: Compare that to, I don't know, like TV or something else.
1: Well, yeah. So like if you were to buy a normal ad on TikTok, it might cost you $10 per 1,000 views.
0: Oh, wow.
1: Yeah. If you wanted to buy a TV ad, it might be $30 per 1,000 views. And it may be basically one of the cheapest forms of advertising that's ever existed. And it's also one of the most effective, at least for the moment.
0: So it's cheap and it's effective. One imagines that that is a very hard combination to give up. So we're kind of stuck now for at least the time being until the next big thing comes along. We're stuck in this paradigm.
1: We are, unless people finally get out of these feeds. Yeah. I wrote this article. The article itself seemed to go viral. You know, I didn't use clipping myself, but the article did pretty well. And so although I did talk to a lot of clippers who do this, and I am a little suspicious that they may have given me an artificial boost. If so, I thank them. But one of the guys in my story does say it's like pretty soon this has gotten so bad, people are going to stop trusting what they see in their social media feeds. And at that point, it may no longer work. But I don't think we're quite there yet because people are still buying a lot of this stuff.
0: Not trusting what you see in your social feeds, by the way, is probably a good way to live. I'm just saying.
1: Great way to live, yeah.
0: Great way to live. Lane Brown, he's at New York Magazine. Lane, thanks a lot.
1: Thank you.

0: Coming up.
1: If venues that continue to ignore the groom do so at their peril.
0: Grooms, a business opportunity. Who knew? First, though, let's do the numbers. Dow Industrial's up 786 points. That is 1.6% today, 51,473. The NASDAQ up a relatively mere 66 points, 0.25%, 26,920. S&P 500 expanded 39 points, 0.5%, 75.93. Blackstone, told you about that up top, soared 7.5% today. Partners Group, traded on Swiss exchanges, increased 0.3%. Blue Owl, formed in late 2020, ascended 5.2%. Today, by the way, National Cheese Day. According to the Department of Agriculture, the U.S. produces a whopping 29% of the global cheese supply, second only to the European Union. 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
0: This is Marketplace. I'm Kai Rizdahl. Small businesses, Kelly Wells told us yesterday, are proving to be a bright spot in an otherwise dreary labor market. That's what the hard data says, more of which, by the way, we're going to get tomorrow morning with the May jobs report. While we wait, though, we thought we'd check in with one of our regulars to get some anecdotal data. Joy Schmidt is the owner of Moxie Salon and Spa in Yulee, Florida.
6: So we recently hired a new stylist back in February. She came from New Jersey. She's such a sweetheart. She's got so much talent. And then we recently hired our new assistant 2 weeks ago. So in the last couple months, we've hired two. Unfortunately, we did lose one, but that's okay. I'm always looking to hire new stylists because we're constantly getting new clients. I kind of ran some reports from January until now. We did 1,802 clients during that time. A lot of our clients are booking while I'm sleeping. It's wonderful. I wake up in the morning and I see 3-4 new bookings and it's just awesome. We've actually built another spa room in our salon. That is our first expansion that we've done. So now both of our estheticians have their own space to work. They're not having to share one room. We have definitely seen an increase in the supplies that we use in cost. It's the little things like foils that we use for highlights. I mean, I used to pay $12, $14 a box. They're up to $18 to $25 a box now. In order for us to cover the rising cost of everything that's coming in, we have to up the game with our price list a little bit. So that is something that we're actually working on and putting together now. And I would say probably by end of July, beginning of August, our prices will be raised a little bit, probably about $10 per service. I no longer work Saturdays. I have enough staff that I do not have to work Saturdays anymore, which is amazing. My husband and I just took a 2-week RV road trip. We did over 4,000 miles. One thing about myself is I do love to work. I love to be behind the chair. I love to be there for my staff, but it's so important for me to step away and take that time to just kind of rebalance myself. So I'm thankful that the staff that I have allows me to do that.
0: Joy Schmidt, Moxie Salon and Spa, finally getting some time off in Yulee, Florida.

0: You know that old wedding rhyme, right? Something old, something new, something borrowed, something blue. It is time, perhaps, to add a new line about something for the groom, because a growing number of men want a say in their big day, which has in turn led to a whole new micro-industry of wedding services catering solely to those grooms. Ellen Gamerman wrote about it in the Wall Street Journal the other day. Ellen, welcome to the program. Good to have you on.
1: Thank you for having me.
0: Well, men have been part of the bridal party for a very long time now. And just like lately, the wedding industry is saying, oh, look, there are men here too.
1: Yeah, I know. It's funny. Like the rule was always, whatever you do, you cannot upstage the bride. But grooms are really challenging that a little bit more lately. And there's so many vendors who just are all too happy to cater to them. So it really is kind of reflecting both sides of the couple a little more than these ceremonies used to.
0: Sure, sure. They're doing it in a whole lot of ways. There's a thing called a groom's concierge. What is that?
1: That is an assistant to the groom. He is only to, be in charge of the groom, whatever the groom needs. If the groom, forgot his shoes or needs water or wants to have a prayer circle, even if the groom gets a little irritated with the wedding planner and needs somebody to run interference, that's what the assistant does.
0: There was a great anecdote in this piece where this groom came in with a, I don't even know how long it was, like a multi-page spreadsheet. I want to say like 52 or 56 pages, whatever. And the venue they went to visit didn't match up. And so he said, no, you're out.
1: Yeah, it's venues that continue to ignore the groom do so at their peril. If you offer the bride this palatial suite and then you tell the groom to get ready in a closet, a lot of men just aren't really standing for that because they want to have their own glam squad. They might have an outfit change. They have like a whole plan for getting ready with me photos and maybe even their own photographer. So they need their space too.
0: I'm sorry to laugh, but a groom glam squad, I guess, right?
1: I guess you didn't have one.
0: No, I didn't. And if my wife hears this, I'm a dead man. But it's very interesting to me that this is happening because For a long time, the answer for men was just keep your head down and show up, you know?
1: Right, right. And now we have, it's certainly fueled by social media.
0: Yeah.
1: Because some of these videos are amazing of these grooms, choreographed entrances. I saw one groom who entered the wedding like Cleopatra with all the groomsmen holding him up on a chair like a throne. There are all kinds of ways that this is just spreading like wildfire.
0: And the women who are marrying these grooms, they're obviously attracted to that and this is good with them. That's what they want.
1: Well, some of them, I think, are a little surprised because they thought their groom was going to just show up and say, he liked the color blue and that was going to be the end of his input. But yeah, I think one interesting thing about it is that it sets the tone for the marriage. It's not just a unilateral decision by the bride and her mother, but they're testing out, how they're going to resolve differences and conflicts. And right, it's like a little mini marriage and planning the wedding.
0: We should point out here that these men, by and large, at least the ones described in your piece, are men of means, and these are high class problems, shall we say?
1: Yeah, definitely. It's you're not going to spend $2,000 on your own assistant unless you have $2,000 to burn. So it's true. This is really a privilege.
0: Ellen Gamerman at the Wall Street Journal. Ellen, thanks a lot. I appreciate your time.
1: Thanks for having me.

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1: This final note on the way out today, in which I remind you that two of the big artificial intelligence firms, OpenAI and Anthropic, are looking at near trillion-dollar valuations as they get set to go public, and about which I am sure there is nothing at all alarming. In a blog post today, Anthropic said maybe a global pause in leading-edge AI research and development would be a good idea because what's called recursive self-improvement is going to be here sooner than we are ready for. What, you ask, is recursive self-improvement? Well, the blog post title kind of tells you. It says, when AI builds itself. Our daily production team includes Andy Corbin, Maria Hollenhorst, Sarah Leeson, Sean McHenry, Michaela Saya, and Sophia Terenzio. Will Story is the supervising senior producer, and I'm Kai Rizdal. We will see you tomorrow, everybody.

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0: Live from NPR News in Washington, I'm Dwayne Brown. Israeli airstrikes in Gaza have killed at least 9 people today, according to the health ministry there. The Israeli military was targeting senior members of Hamas, as we hear from NPR's Anis Baba.
1: 4 Israeli helicopters launched missiles at apartments in Gaza City in the hours before dawn. The nearly simultaneous attacks took place without warning. Among those killed were the parent and 2 younger siblings of a 9-year-old Hala Lubad, leaving her the sole survivor of her family after she was pulled from the rubble. The Israeli military told NPR the attacks targeted senior Hamas members. The attacks comes as Gaza's health ministry says May was the deadliest month this year, with 119 Palestinians killed. Israel is also expanding its control over Gaza. Troops occupy more than 60% of the territory now. Anas Baba, NPR News, Gaza City.
0: A group of Catholic sisters who've gone viral for their courtside prayers for the Spurs during the NBA playoffs are back for the finals. From Texas Public Radio, Brian Kilpatrick reports from San Antonio, where the Spurs lost Game 1 last night to the New York Knicks.
2: Sister Bernadette Mota is among the sisters from San Antonio's St. John Bosco who's been coming to home games to cheer on the Spurs. Mota stresses they have not been praying for Spurs opponents to lose.
3: God loves all the teams, and God loves all the players, and so God doesn't love one team more than the other. But what we really pray for and hope for is that all the teams play to their best of their ability.
2: Mota says the sisters use sports to connect with the at-risk youths they serve. She says sports can teach young people teamwork, values, and morals if done right. I'm Brian Kirkpatrick in San Antonio.
0: Stocks finished higher on Wall Street. 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Fighting in Somalia's capital continues between the country's military and opposition supporters. As Michael Koloki explains, the U.S. has condemned the violence.
4: Gunfire and explosions were heard in various neighborhoods of Somalia's capital, Mogadishu, as the country's security forces engaged in clashes with opposition supporters. The fighting took place ahead of planned protests against a decision by the country's president, Hassan Mohamud, to remain in office following the end of his term last month. Earlier this year, Somalia's parliament backed constitutional changes that potentially allowed the president to extend his term in office. The United Nations has condemned the clashes and said they resulted in death and injuries to civilians. Meanwhile, the United States has described the violence as reckless and called for leaders in the country to resolve their differences through peaceful means. For NPR News, I'm Michael Koloki in Nairobi.
0: The governor of Wisconsin says a $10 million settlement today over PFAS water contamination marks a historic and important milestone. That deal with Tyco Fire Products comes after the manufacturer of firefighting foam contaminated the water supply of northeast Wisconsin for decades. PFAS are also known as forever chemicals because they don't break down, whether in water or elsewhere in the environment. Many communities continue to struggle with PFAS contamination. I'm Dwayne Brown. This is NPR News.
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7: From the New York Times, I'm Michael Barro. This is The Daily. Today, the story of how President Trump begrudgingly accepted that the most transformational technology of our time, artificial intelligence, requires government oversight. My colleague, Trip Mickle, takes us inside the dramatic White House battle that has played out over the past few weeks and previews the coming fight over just how far federal regulation of AI should go. It's Thursday, June 4th. Trip, welcome back to The Daily.
8: Thanks so much for having me.
7: What's the story behind why this administration that has been so hands-off
8: decided at long last that it should be in the business of regulating artificial intelligence?
9: Well, it's been on a journey, and that journey began last year when President Trump came into office. And one of the first things he did was sign an executive order that repealed and scrapped all of the rules from the Biden era that were designed to bring some safety processes to bear on artificial intelligence. And Trump would explain why he did this by saying,
10: "We can't stop it. We can't stop it with politics. We can't stop it with foolish rules and even stupid rules at the same time."
9: And that was the administration's philosophy. And that philosophy was really cultivated and encouraged by David Sacks, the White House AI czar. David is a venture capitalist. He's pretty much a libertarian, and he believes that any rules would get in the way of technology's advancement and development. And he wins the president's ear with two arguments.
11: We could fall behind our global competitors like China.
9: On one hand, like the geopolitical competition between superpowers, between the United States and China, for who's going to control this technology that clearly has the potential to define the next century.
11: And I think you could argue that the AI race is even more important than the space race because it's going to determine who reshapes the global economy.
9: And on the other hand, he's also focused on the economic opportunity of this technology and how can the United States harness that economic opportunity. There's a reason that our economy is driven by tech now, and it's because of a largely hands-off approach during a previous era.
8: Mm-hmm. So given just how entrenched this thinking appears to be inside the Trump administration, embraced by the president and the person that the president turns to for advice on the AI industry, what ultimately changes this thinking and leads to the executive order?
9: In April, the entire tech industry got a wake-up call, and so did Washington. And that is because Anthropic, which is one of the leading developers of artificial intelligence in the country, announced that it had made a new model called Mythos that it said was very skilled at detecting and identifying vulnerabilities in software and could be weaponized by people who wanted to do cyber attacks. And all of a sudden, everybody starts to think, oh goodness, like, what are the downside risks here? These are really powerful systems, and they can be used by bad actors to hack into the electric grid or hack into bank accounts, to steal money, to all of a sudden overnight turn off all the lights in New York City and create mass panic. Anthropic said that it was so dangerous that it couldn't even release it to the public and instead was creating a bespoke group of 40 companies that were going to get early access to this model so that they could figure out how it might be used to find vulnerabilities in their software systems. And concerns about this new model reverberate from the West Coast to the East Coast. First, you have Microsoft, which has written most of the software code that the U.S. government relies on, calling the administration and saying, hey, this is a big deal. You need to take this seriously. And then on the East Coast, you have figures like Jamie Dimon putting calls into the administration and saying, look, like, this is a risk for banks. You all need to take this seriously.
8: Jamie Dimon, of course, being the CEO of JPMorgan Chase, the banking giant.
9: Right. And this gets the ear of Scott Bessent and Susie Wiles. Scott Bessent being the Treasury Secretary, Susie Wiles being the Chief of Staff. They worry that if there is a cyber attack, if there is some use of this technology in a way that shocks the American public, that if the administration continues to have a hands-off approach, it will look like it enabled that. And so in May, Scott Bessent and Susie Wiles begin talking to AI companies about what approaches might be okay with the companies. And what they wind up coming up with is this idea of an up to 90-day window when they could review artificial intelligence models and assess whether or not those models are capable of finding software vulnerabilities. In essence, it wouldn't tell tech companies what they can't do, but it would allow the government to absorb information about what their technology can do so that the government is prepared for that and can help other key groups like banks and utilities also be prepared for those risks. And so a draft of the executive order is written. The administration schedules a signing ceremony in the Oval Office on Thursday, May 21st. And this freaks out Silicon Valley constituents and leads to real worry that the administration's going to slow down the development of artificial intelligence and basically just slam the brakes on it. But it's time for President Trump to gear up to sign this executive order. And that morning, he begins to get skeptical about it and say, what is this on my calendar? And so he speaks to a number of tech executives, including Mark Zuckerberg, Mark Andreessen, the venture capitalist who has a tremendous amount of influence on the White House, and most importantly, David Sachs. And David Sachs tells him directly, don't sign this. This is a bad idea.
8: Wow.
9: And within a few hours of that, the president says that he's canceling the executive order, signing of it, because he's concerned that it's going to create rules that slow down the industry.
8: So after he changes his mind and cancels the first one, what makes him want to sign it all over again?
9: There's persistence from Susie Wiles and Scott Bessent that something still needs to happen. And the president convenes a meeting this Monday at the White House with David Sachs, Scott Bessent, Defense Secretary Pete Hegseth, and other principals who have a vested interest in this. And they basically wrestle with, how do we get this done? And in the course of that conversation, there are a few changes made to the executive order. One is that that 90-day window is reduced to up to 30 days.
8: So cut down by a third. That's a lot.
9: Yeah, that's a lot. And there's a line added about how nothing in the executive order can be construed to authorize a mandatory government licensing, preclearance, or permitting process to be put in place.
8: Mm-hmm.
9: And on Tuesday morning, with zero fanfare and no advance notice to tech companies, the White House posts a notification on its website saying that President Trump has signed the executive order and it is now policy.
8: Well, how should we think about this regulation and how meaningful or not it really is?
9: It is small by design, no doubt about it. But it shows how the ground has shifted in Washington on AI policy. And the door has now been cracked open to have a bigger conversation about whether or not there should be other rules or regulations in the future. Remember, this technology is moving really, really fast, and everyone was blindsided in April. So, you know, trying to catch up to where the technology is going is where a lot of people's head is right now in Washington.
8: We'll be right back.
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22: I'm Michael Barbaro. This is The Daily. My colleague, Trip Mickle, previews the coming fight over just how far federal regulation of AI should go.
8: Trip, I want to turn to this bigger conversation that's happening in Washington about what the right level of regulation for AI is.
9: Yes. I mean, and there has been a steady drumbeat that has increased in volume over the past year. And it's coming from two sides of the country politically. It's coming from populists on the left, people like Bernie Sanders, and populists on the right, people like Steve Bannon. Mm-hmm. They would all like to see the government take a more heavy-handed role in regulating artificial intelligence.
23: Artificial intelligence in a free society are totally and completely incompatible. Full freaking stop.
9: Steve Bannon has long been skeptical of big tech because he's really concerned that they're going to sell out the American public, enrich themselves, and they're going to do it without any transparency or any accountability.
24: I think that artificial intelligence that we have even more than regulation. I think we need even something like a Geneva Treaty or some sort of arms treaty. This thing is very dangerous, very dangerous.
9: And that's where he wants the government to step in and provide some rules for the road.
24: And I am more of a hardliner on this than anything else I've ever been a hardliner on.
9: He hasn't been real explicit about what those rules should be, but he's definitely channeled what he believes is the anger building of working class people and the uneasiness of working class people who are seeing this big transformative technology barreling down the tracks at them and feeling like nobody's in the engine room steering the train. And the interesting thing about this is it's not just an economic argument that's gotten momentum within the MAGA base. There's also a moral argument that's been building as well. Like, what stress and strain does this put on kind of the moral fabric of America? And this isn't an isolated thing. There were more than three dozen pastors who signed onto a letter with Steve Bannon urging the Trump administration to actually sign this executive order that we spent time talking about. They just want somebody to take the wheel, and they don't want that somebody to be the tech industry that seems to have the president's ear. And one of the things that they're supportive of is a bipartisan piece of legislation that Senator Josh Hawley of Missouri advanced that would create a national AI system to evaluate more rigorously and like on a mandatory basis artificial intelligence models before they're released.
8: So something firmer than what the president is proposing, which is voluntary, a forced, basically pre-clearance review process in which the government determines whether something is safe enough when it comes to AI to be used by corporations and all of us.
9: Exactly.
8: Okay. So what about the populists on the left, specifically Senator Bernie Sanders, who you mentioned a little bit earlier? What's he calling for?
9: Yeah, first of all, it's worth noting that Bernie Sanders has just gone deep on artificial intelligence.
25: Claude, this is Senator Bernie Sanders.
9: He's interacting and doing interviews with Claude, the Anthropic system. He's really trying to immerse himself in this technology and where it's going. And he's made two proposals.
25: Given the speed at which AI is developing and the impact it's going to have on so many aspects of our life, would you support a moratorium on the development of new AI data centers?
9: one of which is a moratorium on artificial intelligence. And when I spoke to Bernie Sanders and asked him about this moratorium, which probably doesn't have a real shot of becoming law, he said one of the things that's kind of shocking to him is that given that AI and robotics are going to impact every man, woman, and child in the country, you would think that Congress would be talking about this. And yet, the conversations about artificial intelligence aren't really happening on Capitol Hill. And the second proposal may be even more radical than the first. And that is that the United States should take a 50% ownership stake in all of the biggest artificial intelligence companies as they go public.
25: I will be introducing the American AI Sovereign Wealth Fund Act. This legislation would give the public a direct ownership stake in the largest AI companies in our country.
9: So when Anthropic and OpenAI have their IPOs later this year, as they've said they plan to do, he said that the U.S. should get a 50% share of that. It should go in a AI sovereign wealth fund, and that the entire country should share the profits and wealth of those companies as they continue to grow and develop. It's a big radical leap from where the president is at the moment.
8: And suffice it to say, the AI industry, not a fan of this proposal?
9: It was largely met with shock in Silicon Valley and ridicule from people who think it's basically unacceptable socialism.
8: At this point, what is the industry actually willing to accept at the moment?
9: The industry, at the same time these conversations are happening, seems to be recognizing that it has a big problem with the American public at the moment, that it's got a trust deficit. I mean, that's pretty clear based on the polling data that's been coming out, based on the rise in AI opposition, and then based on like a very violent act that happened here in San Francisco. A Molotov cocktail was thrown at Sam Altman's home, Sam Altman being the CEO of OpenAI. And that was a bit of a wake-up call for everybody in terms of making people recognize that developing this technology without any rules also has risk for the companies who are pushing it forward.

0: companies who are pushing it forward. And so what you've seen in the wake of the executive order, and we're just talking like days, Michael, like this is just a few days later, OpenAI came out on Wednesday with its own post encouraging Congress to sit down and adopt more rigorous rules for the artificial intelligence industry. Huh. Now, this is a company that has largely opposed rules up until this point. And that to me just speaks to the type of shift that's taking place right now.
1: Right. I mean, I have the question of whether in the end, what ultimately may lead to meaningful regulation of this industry is what leads to meaningful regulation of any industry, which is some sort of massive crisis. And the two that come to mind are the FAA, the regulatory body over the commercial airline industry. That comes into existence after there are many plane crashes. In the 1950s, the government says, we need a regulatory body to deal with this. After the financial crisis in 2008, the U.S. government wakes up and says, we need a much more robust set of regulations around banks and derivatives and American finance. And so we get that regulatory scheme.
0: Given the paralysis on Capitol Hill, I think that's the right way of looking at this. But I can't help but think that here we are in what, 15 years into the social media revolution that Facebook brought about, we've been dealing with tremendous polarization as a consequence of that. There have been mental health issues for young people. There have been concerns about child sexual abuse material.
1: Right. There have been crisis on top of crisis.
0: And there's not been a single rule written, right?
1: Right.
0: That segment of the tech industry remains unregulated. And so I can't help but look at this and wonder, could this kind of nascent segment of the tech industry, artificial intelligence, also just run out the clock in perpetuity?
1: Right. You're raising the real prospect that tech and AI may defy the history of crisis and regulation in this country that we've had with most industry.
0: It has so far. And it's got a really big bully stick that it's carrying around. And that is how much it is driving the U.S. economy. And we're talking about a third to more than half of GDP growth at this moment is coming from artificial intelligence and the build out of artificial intelligence.
1: Wow.
0: And that is a big reason that it took so long for this executive order to be enacted. But at the same time, many of those economic benefits aren't being distributed broadly to everyone. I mean, they're flowing to the few across a broad swath of the country. What people are living with are anxieties about what this technology is going to do. Is it going to eliminate my job? Is it going to result in a data center in the backyard? If those pain points begin to bleed from the progressive populist wing and the MAGA populist wing of the country into a broader swath of the public, then the pressure to take action and have real regulation will be impossible to ignore.
1: Well, Tripp, thank you very much. We appreciate it.
0: Thanks so much for having me.
1: Tripp Mickle writes about the tech industry for the New York Times.

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5: 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While the surface of the planet is hot enough to melt lead, she believes life might exist in its cooler sulfuric acid clouds.
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0: This is Southwest Florida in Focus. Coming up, millions of visitors are preparing to travel to Florida for summer vacations, but sickness can ruin even the most well-planned trips. We'll have tips on how to stay healthy during your summer break. An upcoming theater performance is going to the dogs, literally. We check out the casting call for the perfect pooch to take on the iconic role of Toto in a local rendition of The Wizard of Oz. And the fight to maintain power during and after a hurricane. We learn more about the advancements being made to ensure the electric grid stays charged. Hello, I'm Jennifer Crawford. Thank you for joining us. The summer travel season is here. Many Southwest Floridians heading abroad and snowbirds traveling north and vacationers pouring into paradise. According to Visit Florida, nearly 35 million people are expected to vacation in the Sunshine State between June and August. But the recent outbreaks of Ebola, Hantavirus, and fears of norovirus, as well as COVID, can certainly have wreck some traveling plans coming up and make you feel a bit uneasy. We have some expert advice on what you can do to be as healthy as possible before and after your summer adventures. Joining me now is Dr. Loretta Giusti, a pharmacy clinical services manager at Walmart. Dr. Giusti, thank you so much for joining us.
1: It's good to be here with you today, Jennifer.
0: Millions of people are going to be visiting Florida over the next few months. What are some things that travelers should be cautious about prior to making any travel plans?
1: So number one, there's a lot of people traveling in and out of Florida, right? So we just want to make sure that we're telling everybody in our community, we want to keep them safe. So if you are having some symptoms, it may not just be that you're fatigued or have a cold. It might be something a little bit more serious. It might be something like COVID. So yes, COVID is still a thing. And we want to make sure that we are informing our Floridians that we are equipped to test and treat you at the local pharmacy.
0: And when people think of respiratory illnesses, we almost always think of winter. Why should people be concerned about it during the summer season?
1: So many things that are happening in Florida, right? We've got the exciting World Cup. So we're expecting to see an influx of international travelers. So with that comes all sorts of different types of respiratory viruses, one of them being COVID.
0: Are there some vaccines that people should get that you might recommend for summer?
1: Yep. So there are vaccines that are available. And the best person to speak to with this is your local pharmacist. They can actually check and see what vaccines you're due for and if that vaccine is good for you.
0: And when someone gets sick on vacation, and this happens quite a bit, especially when you're in Orlando at any of the theme parks, how do you know when it's time to actually go see a doctor or urgent care if you're having respiratory symptoms?
1: So we're all so unique, and that's a great question. It actually is something that most of the time we do think we can just treat this with an over-the-counter. But sometimes even these mild respiratory things can turn into something a little bit more severe. So if you're a patient who is immunocompromised, if you're somebody who has diabetes, high blood pressure, asthma, if you're obese, it's something that we want to take a little bit more seriously. And early testing is recommended. So going into seeing your local pharmacist is what we would love to do. And we'd love for you to come in, get tested. And I don't know if you know this, but pharmacists in Florida can actually test and treat. So you would actually leave the pharmacy with an antiviral if that is necessary for you.
0: I was not aware of that. Tell me more about that. So if you're feeling sick and you're at one of the theme parks, what you're saying is you can actually go into a local pharmacy like a Walmart or CVS, correct?
1: Absolutely. And we are all trained and equipped and able to test and treat you. So we're able to take care of you at the pharmacy and get you going. And we are the most accessible healthcare provider. So come and see us.
0: Now, what steps can people take to avoid getting sick on their summer trips?
1: So I love that question. I'm a mom too. And as Floridians, we love to be prepared and not panicked, right? So universal precautions are really important. Washing our hands, if we're not feeling so well, getting earlier treatment. So if it's something that you're not sure of, come and see us at the pharmacy. The pharmacist can really help just in speaking with you, kind of help direct you if it's something that can be treated with an over-the-counter or if it's something a little bit more we're unsure of, let's get you tested and treated at the pharmacy.
0: And where can people go if they want more information to try to make sure that their travel plans are healthy ones?
1: So the pharmacy. We're here 7 days a week. We are easily accessible. Come and see us. You also have your healthcare provider, your doctor's offices, but we're just one option.
0: Is there anything else you'd like to share with us today, doctor?
1: I'm just going to say, go USA.
0: With the World Cup. Yes. Thank you.
1: With the World Cup. Exactly. Yes. Thank you so much for your time, Jennifer, and helping us spread the word on what community pharmacists can do in Florida.
0: Thank you for joining us today. For more health stories, including medical breakthroughs or just tips on how to live a healthier life, make sure to visit WGCU.org. Whether it's a day at the beach or a walk through one of the many downtown areas of Southwest Florida, there are plenty of reasons to get out and about. WGCU's Teddy Byrne reports on some of the health benefits that come from soaking up the sunshine.
2: With the warmer months here, plenty of sunny days are ahead. And experts say it's a good time to get outside and soak up the sunshine.
3: The health benefits are that it improves your vitamin D level, it improves your sleep, and it improves your mood.
2: Dr. Naya Vias explains the sun is our main source of vitamin D, which supports bone health, immune function, and much more. When it comes to sleep, getting sunlight in the morning helps wake us up and regulates our sleep-wake cycle. Sunlight may also improve mood by boosting feel-good chemicals in the brain. While soaking up the benefits, it's important to wear sunscreen and avoid prolonged sun exposure to protect your skin. Dr. Vias says the amount of sun each person needs varies.
3: It depends on a host of different factors, including how young you are or how old you are. It depends on where you live in proximity to the sun, whether you live in the northern latitudes or the more centrally near the equator. It also depends on what your skin pigmentation is as well.
2: Dr. Villa says it's best to talk to your doctor to determine how much sunlight is safe for you. For WGCU News, I'm Teddy Byrne.
0: Coming up, the return of the warm weather means mosquitoes are back in flight. The best way you can protect yourself during any outdoor activity.
4: Secretary of State Rubio claims the U.S. operation in Iran is done as both sides continue to strike. On the next International Friday News Roundup, the latest on Iran talks and new questions about whether President Trump ignored warnings about the Strait of Hormuz. Plus, protests in Kenya over the handling of the Ebola outbreak. The News Roundup, next time on 1A.
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8: President Trump refused to say his now defunct anti-weaponization fund is gone for good. Our political roundtable takes that up next time here and now.
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0: Welcome back to Southwest Florida in Focus. When The Wizard of Oz debuted in August of 1939, one of the unexpected stars of the film, Toto, a Cairn Terrier named Terry, she was one of the two dogs that brought Toto to the big screen. In Fort Myers, auditions for Toto took center stage as the Broadway Palm Dinner Theater prepares to show Wizard of Oz. WGCU's arts reporter Tom Hall joined the pack to see which dogs were heads and tails above the rest.
9: On the last day of May, nine small dogs and their owners scampered through the glass doors at Broadway Palm Dinner Theater. They came to audition for a spot as the next Toto in Prather Entertainment's upcoming production of The Wizard of Oz. As they gathered in the lobby, casting director Brian Ensman watched unobtrusively from a high-top table near the edge of the bar.
10: There's another one. There's another one. Hey.
9: Ensman was intent, of course, on seeing how the Toto wannabes socialized with each other and the humans who oohed and aahed as the canines zigzagged between their sneakered feet. Ensman also furtively assessed how each dog reacted to the camera as their owner was interviewed.
11: Cappy!
9: There was Kobe, who seemed curious about the activity taking place all around him. Pink Ribbon Bella, a Yorkie, basked in the attention being lavished on her from her perch inside a lined wicker picnic basket, much fancier than the one in which Dorothy carries bread in the Tin Man's oil can. Leah Marie spent her time in front of the camera showing off her repertoire of tricks, such as sit, up, and laying down on the Broadway Palms wood-look plank flooring.
12: At the other night at my friend's house, we were going, get the flying squirrel, get the flying monkey. She was going like, get the flying monkey, oh my God.
9: Torquay sisters, Lainey and Lucy, were the youngest auditioners in the mix. They responded with excitement and anticipation to the din of noise and commotion that enveloped the room, while three-year-old Luna Rose eyed the camera and onlookers with inquisitiveness. Cappy, a six-year-old Yorkie Pekingese Cairn Terrier mix, scanned the room with his big brown eyes, as Milton seemed content to listen as his mom described his video and magazine credits.
13: Yep. And are you Wizard of Oz fans?
14: Yes.
9: The on-camera interviews in the can, the pups and their persons ambled into the theater for the on-stage question portion of the audition. Once the Toto aspirants were acclimated to the stage, Ensman called each in turn to come center stage to show him just what they could do under the lights. They all did well, even though only Scooter has been on stage before. The audition ended with each owner walking their dog on leash across and off the stage. That was something of an anomaly because in the movie, Toto was never on a leash. After all, farm dogs ran wild in 1939. Besides, Toto metaphorically represents Dorothy's intuition, guiding her into the adventure and helping Dorothy negotiate the threshold guardians they encounter along the way. But we're not in Kansas anymore. In this production, Toto will be on a leash when she isn't in Dorothy's arms. Ensman said at the end of the audition that he's likely to cast three or four Totos so that each dog gets plenty of rest between shows. It's unclear whether those who are purebred or part Cairn Terrier will have an advantage, but what is clear is that all nine dogs who turned out for Sunday's audition are deserving. And each will bring their own panache to the role that Terry the Cairn Terrier originated in 1939.
0: So, Tom, it looks like Broadway Palm Casting is going to have a pretty tough time picking two or three dogs to play Toto.
13: I think it's going to be a tough choice.
0: Why do they need multiple dogs for this role?
13: Well, performing in a musical like The Wizard of Oz is pretty darn demanding. The show runs Wednesday through Sunday for 6.5 weeks, with matinees and evening performances most Wednesdays, Saturdays, and Sundays. That's 8-9 shows a week, with each show running 2.5 hours, including intermission. Now, while Toto's on stage most of that time, their owner has to be backstage to watch their pet whenever they don't have a scene. So Broadway Palm feels it's important to cast several dogs so that each canine has plenty of downtime between performances. There's a second reason, though, that it makes sense to have multiple Totos. Just like the cast includes several understudies and swings in case an actor gets sick or injured or has a family emergency, the same thing can happen with a canine performer or their owner. So it's just prudent on the theater's behalf to make sure that they have one or more backups for Toto as well.
0: The Theater Conspiracy is also bringing comedy this summer to the Off-Broadway Theater located at Broadway Palm. You spoke with the artistic director, Bill Taylor, to find out what's going on this summer. What are some of the productions they'll be doing there?
13: Yeah, I did talk with Bill, and he's been producing shows now locally for 3 decades. And over that span of time, he's really developed a knack for picking just the right show for the theater that it's going to be performed in. These shows are going to be in the Off-Broadway Palm at Broadway Palm Dinner Theater. And the Off-Broadway Palm seats just 85 people. It's intimate, it's cozy, it's ideal for charming small cast comedies. And Taylor has lined up 3 gems for his summer stock shows this year. Here he is to tell us what they are.
15: 3 incredible comedies coming up that are BOGO tickets. Buy one, get one free.
10: Almost Maine opens on June the 12th. That comedy plays for 3 weekends. Following that in July, Dancing Lessons by Mark St. Germain. And then in August, another comedy, What Springs Forth by Carrie Krim.
0: Lots of great productions this summer.
13: Yes, there are. And we'll actually be at their dress rehearsal next Monday to film Almost Maine. So tune back in next week.
0: Of course you will be, and you'll give us all the latest on it. So thank you so much, Tom.
13: A pleasure to be here.
0: Be sure to keep up with all of Tom Hall's arts reporting, as well as other entertainment happenings in our area by heading to WGCU.org.
11: Kids at different stages of their life may go to bed and wake up naturally at different times. Younger kids generally wake up earlier. Older kids, teenagers, generally sleep in later. We all know that. But do they need a schedule? That really depends on what they have going on in the summertime.
0: As the school year prepares to give way for summer break, parents might consider loosening the rules when it comes to bedtime. But that might not be a great idea. Experts say that if your child plays sports or has other summer activities, it's best to keep their bedtime schedule consistent. That way you know they're well rested the next day. And if your child isn't doing as much, it's all right to be more flexible. But it's still important to make sure they're getting enough sleep. Another note, the more you delay a child's bedtime, the harder it will be to readjust when school is back in session.
11: We generally recommend shifting 1 hour, no faster than 1 hour earlier per week. And so if their normal bedtime for school is 9 p.m., and in the summertime they slip all the way down to 1 a.m., then you have 4 weeks. You have to start it a month before school starts, little by little. Maybe just shifting up by like 10 minutes a day. 10 minutes is, it's nothing. You know, everybody can go to bed 10 minutes earlier. 10 minutes a day and just keep it going for every single day for a month and you'll be perfectly fine.
0: With the sun setting later in the summer, it can be hard for some kids to fall asleep. A solution for that? Try blackout curtains. More kids home for the summer means more outdoor activities, which of course can lead to more encounters with mosquitoes. To help combat the insects, Lee County is taking a different approach. The Lee County Mosquito Control District has become the first in the nation to release sterile mosquitoes by using a drone. The district hopes the sterile male mosquitoes will mate with the females, resulting in eggs that will not hatch. Only male mosquitoes are being released because they don't bite like their female counterparts. The district says using drones will allow them to combat mosquitoes in every location.
15: Before, we were really stuck with whatever we could access by road. So having this drone means that we can actually put the mosquito places where they want to be, and we get a better, even spread of mosquitoes all around. But I will say we've actually had really good results out of our drone release so far.
0: It's hard to avoid the bugs this time of year, no matter how hard you try, but WGCU's Teddy Byrne learned some simple techniques that will help you from being bitten.
2: As temperatures continue to climb this summer, you're sure to see more pesky mosquitoes buzzing around. So what can you do to keep them away?
16: Mosquitoes are very light flyers, right? And so any amount of turbulent air, if that's a ceiling fan, if that's a desk fan, goes a long way because the mosquitoes simply can't, you know, fly through it and hover close enough to get down to skin level. So if you're at the desk or sleeping, etc., circulating air goes a long way.
2: Dr. Christopher Bazzoli is an emergency medicine physician at Cleveland Clinic. He says bug repellents are also very effective at keeping mosquitoes away. He recommends buying a brand with 20% DEET. He says anything with a concentration higher than that is unnecessary. If you don't like the texture of DEET, you could get bug repellent with picaridin in it instead, or something called IR3535. And again, 20% concentration is enough. Dr. Bazzoli says other things you can do include wearing protective clothing, using mosquito netting, and dumping any standing water in your area.
16: Mosquitoes need standing water, still water to reproduce. So minimizing near where you live or where you're going, trying to minimize any standing water, making sure that you don't have tires that are collecting pools of water, you know, on the inside linings, or buckets laying out, or watering cans left out. Make sure that if you have a garden feature that the pump is running.
2: Dr. Bozzoli says mosquitoes are also attracted to sweet and sugary scents, so that's something else to be mindful of. If you do get bit, try not to scratch it because it will cause an infection. Instead, wash the area with soap and water and then apply ice or an anti-itch cream. For WGCU News, I'm Teddy Byrne.
0: Another mosquito-based fact from the WGCU newsroom. 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
0: Welcome back to Southwest Florida in Focus. As we make it through the first week of hurricane season, many worry about losing electricity if a storm hits. According to Florida Power and Light, it can take 1 to 5 days to restore a power grid after a severe storm, even longer for areas that are the hardest hit. But following hurricanes like Ian, Helene, and Milton, changes have been made to help Southwest Florida keep the lights on after the storm. Joining us now is Cam Eppinger from Florida Power and Light to talk about the upcoming hurricane season. Thank you so much for joining us today.
20: Jennifer, thank you so much for having me. Pleasure to be here.
0: The FP&L provides service to about 500,000 Southwest Floridians. Can you tell us what's being done to make the electrical grid stronger and more resilient with hurricane season starting imminently?
20: Absolutely, Jennifer. Here at FPO, we prepare year-round for hurricane season. This is a year-round focus for us because we understand that it's not a matter of if, but when the next hurricane will strike. And in terms of preparation, what that looks like, it's managing vegetation across thousands of miles of power lines throughout our entire service territory, hardening our overhead infrastructure, which is essentially replacing older wooden poles with reinforced wood, steel, or concrete. Because if you think about it, after a storm, it takes much less time to restring a line than it is to replace a whole new pole. And we're also burying neighborhood power lines.
0: Can you also talk about any specific improvements for the Southwest Florida area?
20: Absolutely. In terms of our undergrounding program, our Storm Secure Underground program, which takes a data-driven approach at determining which lines to place on the ground. And some of that data we look at is outages related to hurricanes and outages related to vegetation. And we use that data to determine which neighborhoods would benefit the most from this program. This was a program that started back in 2019. And since then, we've been able to complete more than 4,000 projects across our entire service territory. But focusing specifically on the Southwest Florida area, the Lee County, the Charlotte County, we've been able to complete up to this point approximately 500 projects in Southwest Florida, and plans for this year are about 150 projects.
1: Can you tell us how FPNL is using renewable energy to try to help strengthen the grid?
20: So in terms of solar and in, when it comes to restoration, we have what's called our C-forts. And these are essentially shipping containers that we've retrofitted to serve as mobile offices for our crews who are out in the field when it comes in terms of restoration. And most of these C-forts or mobile offices have been designed to operate off of solar power to help with the essential connections inside that mobile office, which essentially our internet connectivity, our computers, and our printers inside those mobile offices.
1: As far as FPL customers, what would you like them to know before we really get into the peak season?
20: Whether you are a longtime resident or if you're new to the Sunshine State, now is really the time to start thinking about your emergency plans. For example, if you or a loved one relies on medical equipment that requires electricity, what's your backup plan in case you lose power? If you're instructed to evacuate, where will you go? Making sure that you're able to stay connected, such as maybe having a battery-operated radio or a solar-powered charger for your phone so that you can stay up to date with the latest information. These are the types of things that our customers should be thinking about in terms when it comes to planning for hurricane season.
1: And a number of us rely on generators when the power goes out during a storm. What can be done to make sure those are ready to go and safe to use on the chance that they're needed?
20: Absolutely. You know, Jennifer, since we didn't have a falling hurricane last year, chances are many customers may not have used that generator last year. So it's important that you want to make sure that you test it before hurricane season starts to make sure that it's functioning properly. In addition to that, you want to make sure that you're following those instructions in that operator's manual and making sure that generator is outside of your home, far away from doors and windows, including your garage.
1: All right. Thank you so much for joining us today. Appreciate the information and your time.
20: Thank you so much.
1: Coming up on our next program, summer camp season is right around the corner, and we meet the organization that brings the summertime experience to Southwest Florida campers of every age and all abilities. Thank you so much for joining us. Make sure you head to WGCU.org. That's where you'll find all of our stories. We look forward to seeing you again right here on Southwest Florida in Focus.
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4: Next time on Gulf Coast Life Arts Edition, this Friday, an exhibition of works by Southwest Florida-based artist Christian DeJesus titled Unmasked opens at the Sydney and Burn Davis Arts Center. We'll talk with the artist, who's known for using a diverse range of mediums on often unconventional surfaces to create striking works that tend to explore heavy themes of life, death, the complexity of the human condition, and the weight of our choices. That's next on WGCU.
5: Live from NPR News in Washington, I'm Dwayne Brown. President Trump says he intends to nominate Todd Blanche to serve as his permanent U.S. Attorney General. NPR's Carrie Johnson tells us the president is offering praise for Blanche, who once served as his personal lawyer.
6: The president told an audience in the Rose Garden Todd Blanche has been doing a great job since he took over as acting attorney general in April. Blanche once defended Trump against criminal charges in Florida, New York, and Washington, D.C. And at the top of the Justice Department, he's trumpeted indictments of the president's perceived foes, including former FBI Director Jim Comey and the Southern Poverty Law Center. Blanche has been promoting a wide-scale investigation into possible conspiracy by former intelligence officials, another top priority of the White House. In recent weeks, Blanche signed papers that would give Trump and his companies immunity from IRS tax audits. Carrie Johnson, NPR News, Washington.
5: The Pentagon has announced another deadly strike on a boat in the Pacific. NPR's Quill Lawrence reports U.S. forces have killed more than 200 people this way on suspicion of narco drug trafficking.
7: U.S. Transportation Secretary Sean Duffy says in addition to looking into the stabbings, they will also investigate overall risks to those Atlanta MARTA riders and workers. Duffy alleges the transit agency's rate of assaults, robberies, and rapes for MARTA employees and riders is nearly twice the national average. This investigation comes less than 2 weeks ahead of the first FIFA World Cup match in Atlanta. MARTA will see a surge in ridership, as Atlanta is expected to welcome more than 200,000 fans to the city. In a statement, MARTA officials say safety and security is their number one priority, and the agency welcomes the opportunity to share that with federal officials. For NPR News, I'm Lily Oppenheimer in Atlanta.
5: This is NPR. President Trump announced a plan today to spend nearly $700 million to support 13 coal plants across the country. He also wants to help build new coal-fired plants in West Virginia and Alaska for the first time in more than a dozen years, while restarting a coal export terminal in California. Coal and natural gas, of course, are the leading contributors to global climate change. Environmentalists say it would put polluters first while jeopardizing the health of Americans. The former Trump administration national security advisor John Bolton has agreed today to plead guilty to a single count of retaining classified information under a deal with the Justice Department that could allow him to avoid prison time. According to a person familiar with the matter, the deal would resolve a criminal case filed back in October that charged Bolton with 18 counts of either retaining or sharing diary notes with family members. Officials said the material contained classified information as he was preparing a memoir of his time in the government. The person familiar with the matter insisted on anonymity to discuss a deal that hadn't been made public yet. Stocks finished higher on Wall Street today. I'm Dwayne Brown. 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
4: This is Gulf Coast Life Arts Edition from WGCU. I'm John Davis. Thanks for joining us. A solo exhibition of works by Southwest Florida-based artist Christian De Jesus titled Unmasked is coming to the Sydney and Burn Davis Arts Center in the downtown Fort Myers River District. Christian was born here in Fort Myers, and his artistic passion developed early in life. His unique approach to visual expression is evident even in the tools he uses. Instead of painting on more traditional stretched canvases, he tends to use more unconventional surfaces like found fabrics, cardboard, wood, or loose canvas. He also uses a diverse range of mediums, including acrylic, spray paint, airbrush, pastels, or sumi ink. His textured works often carry an engaging, raw, tactile quality. Visually, his work could be described as contemporary expressionism. It fuses abstract and figurative elements, often incorporating symbolic imagery to explore heavy themes like death and the transient nature of life, the beauty and complexity of the human condition, and the weight of our choices. Stylistically, Christian's visual language takes inspiration from pop art, street art, horror imagery, and psychological themes. He's among the region's emerging visual artists. Years ago, his work was included in the Fort Myers Beach Art Association Student Scholarship Show. His work has also been featured in gallery spaces at the Alliance for the Arts and the DOS Co-op Gallery, among others. And his new solo show, Unmasked, opens tomorrow in the Capitol Gallery at the Sydney and Burn, with a 6 p.m. opening reception coinciding with Art Walk in downtown Fort Myers, and the show runs through June 25th. And we're recording today's show on location in Six Finger Studios at the Sydney and Burn, right next to the exhibition space. Christian De Jesus, welcome to Gulf Coast Life Arts Edition.
8: Hi, how's it going?
4: Well, I wanted to start just really kind of back at the beginning, so what better place? Is there like a period in your life you can look back on and identify as a time when it was clear to you, this is bigger than just an artistic passion, this is something I'm pursuing professionally?
8: Yeah, for sure. When I was a kid, I definitely liked art a lot. And then as I got older, a lot of things happen in life that goes up and down, you know. So I started getting a lot into trouble. And then so in high school, instead of getting in trouble, they kind of put me in like the art program my senior year. So I started painting. And then after that, everyone just really liked the painting. So I just started down that path, really. And then I kept going and doing shows. And now I'm here.
4: All right. Well, did you go to Cyprus?
8: Yeah, I went to Cyprus. Well, I went to Mariner first, and then I had to switch. Because actually, I got arrested when I was 15. So it was kind of a pivotal moment. And so I ended up back into Fort Myers. And then I switched to Cyprus. And then got in trouble more again. And then my junior year, they kind of were pushing me to draw more and do stuff. Stay out of trouble a little bit. And then my senior year, I got put into the center and then started painting more.
4: All right. Yeah. Did it work?
8: I think so. I think so for the most part. I've stayed out of trouble and I've just been painting now, you know?
4: All right. I mean, and having grown up here, I mean, I'm also a graduate of Cyprus.
8: Oh, really?
4: I'm not going to say when. It was a long time.
8: No, that's okay.
4: Before you were born. But I'm curious, but I didn't grow up here.
8: Yeah.
4: You know, I'm curious about what that experience, how that may have impacted, you know, the way you see the world visually.
8: I was just saying, like, Florida in general is very crazy to grow up in. You know, there's a lot that goes on. You know, you go outside at 12 p.m. downtown and just see the craziest stuff that you've ever seen, you know? So every day is just like a new little journey. And seeing a lot of that growing up of people, alcoholics, drug addicts, people getting in trouble all the time, it really affected me. And I think it affected my paintings. And that's mainly what I paint about now, is things that are just wrong in this lifetime, not mainly in our lifetime, but my paintings kind of resemble a different little world that I've made up, and it basically just goes off of that and feeds off of like the bad influences that happen, kind of just showing that to people, like this is also happening.
4: On that note, I want to stay there for a minute, because again, the themes you engage with are pretty heavy.
8: Yeah.
4: Do you feel like people, when they look at your work, they understand what it is that you're doing, or does it generally involve more of an explanation, or what do you think?
8: I personally don't like to give an explanation. Like, uh-huh. I kind of want the person to look at it and kind of just feel their own emotion from it. But it tends more that they don't really understand what's going on. You know, they don't really get it. They understand it's like grungy, or there's, you know, there's moments in it that repeat like a negative attitude or something towards them, but they don't really catch on fully. The only people that really get a full explanation are like my friends, if they're around and I get to explain to them what a specific piece is or something.
4: Yeah.
8: But when I do that, then they fully open up and they see it. That's just a me thing, though, to not want to explain everything to them, because I just want the peace to just talk for themselves. You know?
9: Yeah. I kind of want to explore your influences, because I haven't seen work like yours from anybody else on the local scene. And I know I've read that you've credited as inspirations films like House of a Thousand Corpses, Girl Interrupted, yeah. And we can stay there for a while if you want, because that was also a very formative film and book for me.
8: Yeah, definitely. Rob Zombie is just, he's so great. I love everything that he's done. He's just such an inspiration in the way that he captures it in film and music and just all over crazy, and that's just kind of like who I am, you know? Yeah, I think movies a lot. Well, it helps me.
9: Again, House of a Thousand Corpses, Rob Zombie. The gore is definitely there, but I think people forget it's also a dark comedy.
8: Yeah, it is. That's kind of similar to how my paintings are. You know, I put things in there that are kind of funny to me, or people don't think is funny, but I think it's funny, and I put them in there. And I think Rob kind of does the same thing with his films. You know?
9: Do you think maybe growing up here, getting in trouble when you were a kid, sort of engaging with the themes that you do in your work and the stuff you were talking about seeing before, do you maybe have an overdeveloped dark sense of humor yourself?
8: Yeah, I think I do. I think I tend to think things are funny when they're not funny. It's a nervous laugh type of deal. Mm. But that definitely translates into almost everything that I do. You know, I could just talk to someone and say something really crazy. To them, it's probably not funny, but to me, it's kind of funny.
9: Yeah.
8: And it's kind of an issue, but I deal with it.
9: And, you know, inspirations like Warhol, Basquiat, so you've got the street art and the pop art in there.
8: Basquiat, I learned about when I was drawing in high school, and I was just messing around. I didn't really know much about artists at all. And one of my teachers at Cypress introduced me to Basquiat and was showing me that I was kind of similar. And then I started to watch his biops and stuff and reading about it. And we are kind of similar, like, in a lot of ways.
9: Yeah.
8: So I definitely took some inspiration from that, and just seeing that, you know, there's other people out there that are doing similar things. And he was before me, you know, and even though the fact that I didn't know him before, but after learning about him and seeing how he was and how similar we are in different ways, but I definitely gained a lot of inspiration from that.
9: Yeah, I mean, Basquiat's work, Warhol's work, and again, I see a lot of this in yours too. There's personal expression, but there's also a good mix of social commentary.
8: Yeah. Yeah, I definitely have a lot to say. I get in trouble a lot for having a lot to say. And I think every strong artist that there's been in that specific category is similar in that way, that they've had a lot to say and people don't really agree with it, or they might get in trouble from it.
9: Does art create a space where you can, I don't want to say it's safe, but
8: no, I definitely don't think it's safe.
9: Definitely not your art, but I just mean the ability to express maybe an unpopular idea. But if you're doing it through a visual medium rather than words.
8: You would think that if you, instead of just saying it out loud and then you put it on paper or canvas or a piece of wood and then you put it on the wall, that people would take it in a different direction and not so like serious or something. But it definitely has got me in a lot of controversy before with different paintings and stuff. So some of the paintings in the show right now are controversial, and we'll see how it goes.
9: Are there pieces, we were talking a little bit before we turned on the mics, this exhibition seems like it's mostly newer works, but you have some older pieces in here too.
8: Yeah, it's a mix. It's a mix of them. I've been really busy just working this whole year. I've done a lot of things, album covers for rappers, El Snapo, B.O.P. Kosher. I don't know if you know these people, but they're rappers from Florida, basically.
9: Okay. Yeah. I'm sorry, be honest.
8: But so I've just been trying to stay busy lately.
9: Yeah. In terms of the art maybe getting you in trouble, have you had instances where an exhibition space got mad about something you were putting up?
8: Yeah, there's definitely been a lot of moments where I've shown either, you know, breast or something on a character that I've done, and it expresses something more sexual than it's a little grungy, and they didn't like it and things like that. You know, pieces have been pulled from shows and then put back up. Even when I was at Cypress, I had painting of a pig as the cop as a pig type of thing, and it had a list of names that people that had died that year from police brutality, and that was like in my senior show. And they ended up like trying to make me take it down, and they were going to pull it from the show and then cut me out of the show. And then I got back in the show and they said I just had to cover it with a piece of paper. So I covered it with a piece of paper that said school kills art. And then so they didn't like that either. So I got in more trouble. And so,
9: it was interesting. It's one of those things. How you can learn things, the unintended lessons that are really more important.
8: Even with this show, actually, there's two orange signs that are out there. I don't know if you've seen them, but I had made them and I put them outside downtown, not really thinking about it, but it kind of got me a little bit of trouble with the cops here. Like they got mad about it and they ended up taking them, bringing them here to the gallery. So it's kind of like an ongoing thing. I accidentally piss people off. It's not on purpose, I promise, but okay. It happens.
9: Well, I want to talk a little bit about your choices in terms of tools. I mean, it kind of makes sense meeting you that you would stray from the traditional, you know, stretched canvas on a wood frame. But when did you start painting on found fabrics?
8: Yeah. So at the time in high school when I started painting, there's a couple things that happened. I mean, we didn't have like a lot of money to be able to buy canvases and stuff. And at that time, it's pretty expensive, like even now. But I was dumpster diving and just finding stuff to paint on, and I was finding a lot of cardboard. And even a funny thing I don't think I've ever even said, but I didn't even know about like the materials for, like, I don't know about oil paint or, you know, acrylic paint. I don't know the difference. And so I didn't have a lot of money, and I went to school and just like stole a bunch of paint because I was like, I have to paint, so I'm taking all these paints. And I got home and I took a bunch of cardboard pieces and laid them out everywhere and painted on them with the paint. And it took 4 months for them to dry because it was all oil paint, and I didn't know what I was doing. So, you know, that's definitely where it started, was just at that moment. And then after that, I started working with my uncle and doing upholstery. So I would take the old fabric off of couches and chairs and things like that, and then save that and then take it home and paint on them. So I've just like kept it in a loop, and you know, even now as a starving artist, like 23, it's still like something that I still do. You know, I still trash pick, I still take stuff off old couches and just use that as my material.
9: All right, so you know, it's as much an artistic choice as it was just, this is a resource. This is something I can use, and I don't.
8: Especially because I paint big.
9: Yeah,
8: you know, the canvases can get expensive really fast. So, what was the easier route? Trash picking? Is it weird? Is it gross? Yeah. Is it worth it at the end of the day? Yeah.
9: Yeah. Can you walk me through a bit about your process? Like how do you start a new piece? Do you have an image in your mind? Is it more conceptual before you've actually created anything?
8: No, none of them really have a concept when I start. Basically, I go through my day, and if something is crazy that happens during my day, and I live downtown, and I'm traveling a lot lately, so I see quite a bit of stuff, you know, just outside and people fighting and arguing, or, you know, a drunk guy in the corner. Something like that will just like click in my head while I'm painting. So I lay like the piece of canvas down or whatever I'm using and start to paint. And then eventually it builds up gradually after the layers. And then I realize like, oh, I painted this moment for my day type of thing.
9: So the moment you just described, you know, like walking by, I don't know, some belligerent drunk somewhere, I think a lot of people, maybe most people, would just go into like head down mode, keep moving, don't get involved, not my monkey, not
8: yeah,
9: my circus.
8: I'm staring for sure.
9: But you're drawn into it. You're taking on the emotional energy and then transferring that to a canvas.
8: Yeah. Yeah, I definitely became kind of used to it. I mean, it never really was uncomfortable being around people that are kind of like that, because I was kind of used to it growing up. And then when I got older, living in Florida and just always being outside of people getting in trouble and stuff, you know, you tend to be out late and you see crazy stuff when it's nighttime in Florida.
9: Yeah. Do you tend to like laser focus on working on one piece at a time, or do you tend to have lots of pieces going at once?
8: Yeah, usually it's lots of pieces at one time. I have like 4 or 5 going and just all over the place. I've destroyed every floor that there is.
9: All right. Would you, I mean, I kind of feel like I know the answer to this question before I ask it, but do you set aside time to create, or do you find that your creative output is just better if you paint and you create when the inspiration strikes, whenever that happens to be?
8: Oh, I think it's like every day. It's just my first thought in the morning is, what am I going to create today? You know, Well, I'm in a group right now. It's Purple Tape is the name of our group. And we kind of, it's almost like competitive. Like some of us are photographers, some of us are models. So I see them like striving to do great things, and they'll be sending in our group chat, you know, whatever they did that day. And so I've just kind of clicked into the mode where, what am I going to do today? You know, like what is going to be my thing that I'm going to be creating? So I'm always just thinking of the next step of whatever I'm going to make. But the creative process just like snaps whenever I'm locked into whatever I'm doing.
9: How do you know when a piece is finished? It's my favorite question to ask any visual artist, because the answers vary so much.
8: That's a really difficult question. I think it's just finished when I can look at it and not be picky anymore. Like I don't want to add another line or another blotch of paint or another spray or another airbrush line. Just whenever that thought goes away, then I just walk away and it's just done at that point. I just put it on the wall.
9: Now, if you haven't sold a piece or it's on a gallery wall, it's still in your possession. Is it fair game, even if you maybe had considered it done at one previous time? Or have you ever picked up older pieces and then done something else with them?
8: I've only done it like one time, but really in my head, when it's done, it's done. Like I'm able to just let it be its thing. I'll roll it up and it's done now.
9: You know, you've gone from student exhibitions to gallery shows. How has your relationship with your work changed as, you know, your audience has grown and changed?
8: Well, it really hasn't changed my process and how I think about stuff. But, I mean, that's kind of a lie. The main thing that's changed it is working at the Bob Rauschenberg Gallery with Jade. He really influenced my thought and just enhanced my history on art. So I would say that's the main thing that's changed it in that way. Not so much people like having something to say or, you know, being haters or whatever their opinion is on it. That part really hasn't changed it. It's mainly just the more information I take in is what changes the work.
9: In my own experiences over the years with Jade, just covering the arts, he has expanded just my conception of just what art even is.
8: Yeah.
9: Did you kind of have that moment as well with him?
8: Yeah, well, I've spent the last like 4 years with him. So, and we've done countless shows. I don't even know how many now that I've helped him install. And he definitely just broadened every horizon, you know, for art in my head. It definitely like clicked like, wow, you know, like I have to step it up. You know, I got to step it up to be someone important in the art world. Because the first time I met him, I think I literally said like, my name's Christian DeJesus. Like I'm an artist. I'm going to be great one day. And he looked at me and was like, you have a lot to do, you know, like it doesn't happen for a lot of people. There's a small percentage, you know? Yeah. So he's always been really honest and really straightforward. And I hope he sees this show and he's happy. And it, you know, it shows that I'm working towards it, you know?
9: All right. It doesn't sound like you were really ever afraid of taking risks with your work, but are there risks that you're maybe taking now that you wouldn't have just a few years ago?
8: Yeah, I think nowadays I'm definitely more open to taking risks. Even the long nights, like I just went Sunday night all the way to Miami to do a collab piece for this show with the artist Blue in Miami. And we got back at like 6 a.m., almost crashed the car like 20 times because we're like half sleeping. So it's a lot of risk taking nowadays, but the risks end up paying off in my eyes. So definitely I don't know if I would have taken those risks 4 years ago, 3 years ago, but now I'm just full sending it for, you know, I got to get my message out there.
9: Whether it's in this show or not, can you tell me about a piece you created that, like, once you were done, you were able to stand back and it kind of surprised you?
8: I think it actually is in the show. There's one piece that's about my uncle that I didn't get to meet. He died, but he was the leader of the Indianapolis Outlaws motorcycle gang in Indiana, and his name was Pigpen. And he was famous. He was like famous in like the motorcycle world.
9: Oh, I saw his name on the. Okay. Yeah.
8: He basically was the leader of the Indianapolis Outlaws, and he ended up dying because his best friend shot him in the head. And it was such a stressful like story that I was told as a kid over and over again that I wanted to make a piece about it. And like my body just kind of made me make that piece. And it took me like 4 months to make that piece. And looking back at it now, I can really see that like I'm the alligator that's on the right side and we're kind of connected and he's on the other side. And it's just something that I'll look at forever and always be like, that's something that like I was really meant to make.
9: I want to talk about the psychological aspect of your work. And again, going back to the girl in a

0: seems like, but like themes of mental illness or maybe kind of subtly in your work. Yeah. And I'm curious about, like, especially that piece you were just talking about with the uncle you didn't get to meet. Did working on that have some kind of therapeutic effect on you? Like getting an opportunity to tangibly work on something that psychologically you're never really going to be able to resolve, you know?
1: Yeah, I definitely, I'm diagnosed with PTSD from trauma and depression and suicidal thoughts and all those type of things. And I have ADHD and OCD and all these things. So painting definitely helps me express those things. And even being in the art scene now, especially here with the younger generation that's coming up, they deal with a lot of the similar things. So painting for sure can help for anyone that is going through anything like that.
0: Yeah. I can tell you living here, you know, being in my early 20s and the early aughts, there really wasn't, it didn't feel like there was much of an art scene here.
1: Yeah.
0: Do you think that that has changed much, like for your generation?
1: I might be biased, but I genuinely believe that people that are 25 and down right now, like down age, are starting to pick it up and are building the scene more than anyone that's done before us here in Fort Myers, at least, you know what I mean? Not like in Miami or whatever, but definitely here in Fort Myers, we're starting to pick it up and people are starting to notice us outside the city. So I think we're growing in a positive way.
0: All right. And again, I know you're looking to get out of the 239, to leave this area for a while. Is there any concrete plan at this point? I mean, I know you have a whole month for this exhibit, but...
1: Yeah, no, there's never a concrete plan, but we're definitely getting a lot of opportunities to get out of the city and go to Miami and New York and all these different things. So I'm hoping to definitely broaden the horizon, you know. I'll always love the 239, though. You know, I'm from here. I'll always rep that. I always have that on my back. Yeah. But I'm definitely looking to come out of the city and let everyone know that we're doing stuff in the city and then come back to the city.
0: When viewers encounter your work in this exhibit, what emotions, what questions do you maybe hope follow them home that resonate with them?
1: I don't know. I always think it's better when someone is angry at a painting than just liking it. I don't want them to say like, "Oh, this is a nice yellow that you put on the side," or I really love the shade of whatever, you know? Like, I want them to be like, why did you put that there? You know, like, what, you know, like, that bothers me that that happened on the painting, you know, or why does this short person have big, you know, breast and like weird attitude in the painting? Those are the type of things I want them to take home, just confusion and question more of their daily reality. Because I think you gain more from these type of paintings in that way than like just looking at sunset paintings in Florida.
0: Yeah. Yeah, I mean, there's a lot of Florida-based artists, who, and I'm sure you're aware, you know, they do pretty watercolors of wading birds, and that's all very nice, but the image that you present of having been from here, it's just totally different. I mean, are you...
1: Yeah, I don't think they portray Florida very well at all by just painting a sunset.
0: You know?
1: They're definitely just capturing the little moment that they want to make it heartfelt or pretty, but they're not really capturing the real everyday life that's here.
0: It's got to take a lot of just self-assuredness and inner confidence, though, if a big part of your goal is, again, you're not seeking validation. You're looking to be provocative.
1: Yeah.
0: You want to make people think and maybe feel uncomfortable.
1: Yeah, that's like the whole goal, is just to make people think, really. Instead of just being comfortable, I want to make them uncomfortable a little bit and then question reality in their everyday.
0: All right. Well, is there anything else you would want to tell me about your work or that I should have asked about but didn't?
1: Not really. I mean, just basically the show has my paintings overlapping over in the front. And then I have some wood cutouts that I've been working on. I've been making stop motions with. And then the back part of the show, we're going to have my group Purple Tape. We've been making all these films. So we're going to be screening all these films in the background where they're kind of overlapping themselves. And then people are coming to perform music-wise. And that's basically it.
0: So there's a lot I didn't ask about. Okay.
1: A little bit.
0: No, I love this Purple Tape group, because like you were saying, it's, you know, you're not just lifting each other up, you're and sharing what you're doing. They make you accountable.
1: Yeah, they definitely, every time I'm in the wrong, they let me know right away. So if I'm talking crazy, they definitely resolve it really fast. And they put me in my place, and we do it for each other. And we also try to help each other build up. We just got back from Rolling Loud they asked us to go out there with the rappers.

0: and stuff. And that was thanks to Javen, our photographer that's in the group, and videographer. And he got us the gig out there. So we all traveled as a group, and we just work really good as a group. So we've been trying to just help each other out and just grow. Yeah.
1: That's awesome. All right. Well, that is all the time we have for today's show, but I want to thank my guests. I've been speaking with Southwest Florida-based artist Christian DeJesus. A solo exhibition of his work titled Unmasked opens tomorrow at the Capitol Gallery at the Sidney and Burn Davis Art Center in downtown Fort Myers. And the show runs through June 25th. There'll be an opening reception Friday evening at 6, coinciding with Art Walk. 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Christian, congratulations on the show. And thank you so much for taking the time.
0: Thank you, John.
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0: Israel and Lebanon agreed to a U.S.-backed ceasefire last night. A ceasefire.
1: That part of the world, ceasefire is when you're shooting in a more moderate manner.
0: This morning, Israel admitted it is still targeting Hezbollah in Lebanon, so point for Donald Trump, maybe. Though Trump said yesterday Hezbollah had agreed to stop shooting at Israel.
1: We actually spoke with Hezbollah for the first time ever. We didn't know they spoke.
0: Trump is growing frustrated with Benjamin Netanyahu. He copped to cussing him out in a phone call on Monday. Congress is growing frustrated with Trump. The House voted yesterday to demand that the president withdraw U.S. forces from the region or get congressional approval.
2: The yeas are 215 and the nays are 208.
0: Underpinning all of this, the question of what Israel is actually trying to do here. Today on Today Explained from Fox, the Greater Israel Project, what it is and why it means Israel doesn't want to stop.
3: Live from NPR News in Washington, I'm Ryland Barton. President Trump says the U.S. will spend $700 million to support coal-fired power plants.
1: Today we're officially invoking the Defense Production Act to save 13 coal plants in West Virginia, Kentucky, North Carolina, Indiana, Tennessee, Arizona, Arkansas, Oklahoma, North Dakota, and Wisconsin.
3: Trump cited the Cold War-era National Defense Law to prop up existing coal plants and build new plants in Alaska and West Virginia. If built, they would be the first new U.S. coal plants since 2013. Environmentalists say the plan would put polluters first and jeopardize Americans' health. During Trump's second term, the U.S. has lost 1,800 coal mining jobs, or 4% of the workforce, according to the Bureau of Labor Statistics. At least 4.3 million Americans have lost food assistance benefits from the SNAP program since last year. As NPR's Maria Godoy reports, Agriculture Secretary Brooke Rollins faced tough questioning on Capitol Hill today about that drop.
4: Democrats on the House Agriculture Committee grilled Rollins about why so many people have lost access to a program that's a key safety net against hunger. Rollins said the drop is due to a better economy and a crackdown on fraud. But Ohio Democratic Representative Chantel Brown pointed to a recent report showing that more than 700,000 children have lost SNAP benefits as a result of President Trump's One Big Beautiful Bill Act.
5: Madam Secretary, millions of Americans are going hungry, and you're saying it's a success story.
4: Rollins countered.
6: I think that you want more people on government programs.
4: Committee members also asked Rollins about rising farm input costs and the threat posed by screwworm. Maria Godoy, NPR News.
3: Elevated mortgage rates are dragging down the spring home buying season. According to Redfin, new home listings are declining and sellers are taking their homes off the market. NPR's Stephen Bisaha reports.
7: It was expected to be a strong home buying season. Average interest rates for a 30-year fixed mortgage dropped below 6% in February, the first time in 3.5 years. But the war against Iran increased the cost of borrowing, and this week the mortgage rate is about 6.5%. Real estate business Zillow says sales in May were below where they were a year ago, nearly 3%, and the housing recovery is back on pause. Families choosing to stick with renting are seeing the benefits of an apartment construction boom. The